0: And he got a bloody nose. So that was that experience. And then was horrible at basketball. My dad was a football player and an all-state track runner. Skipped that. That just went right past me.
1: But what Stacy was really good at was supporting her kids in sports, and they played a lot of them. She and her husband wanted to understand what truly sparked their children's passion, and they believed sports were one of the best teachers those kids could have.
0: Even at a young age, for kids to be involved in sports, that brings to bear the self-esteem, the teamwork, the perseverance, being part of something bigger than yourself, you know, all of those life lessons that, you know, carry forward forever.
1: And that brings us to the life-altering experience that would transform Stacy, Mark, and the entire McDaniel family. It started with their oldest son, Cole, who was playing in a basketball league at a local recreation center.
0: And it was located down by our county jail. It was a very kind of high crime, low socioeconomic area of the country. And we started noticing that not only were there kids sitting on the sideline and watching basketball practice, and you could tell they wanted to be playing, but the kids that were on our basketball team, when football season rolled around, didn't sign up.
1: So they sat down with Lenora, the woman who ran the recreation program. And honestly, Lenora was a saint. She fed kids who were hungry, made sure they had clothes, and sometimes even took them home with her until someone could pick them up later that night. She went above and beyond, so much so that she even opened her home to a young boy everyone called Man Man.
0: His father had been killed and his mom was in jail, and George was Man Man's best friend.
1: These were two of the boys who never signed up for football. Lenora explained why. They simply didn't have the money to buy all the equipment needed to play.
0: And we're like, well, okay, well, we got people outgrowing stuff, and let's get the stuff to George and Man Man, and we'll get them helmets. And Mark was picking them up and taking them to practice. And then I sat down with her literally a few weeks later, and I'm like, okay, what's the next layer of this?
1: Lenora went on to tell Stacy about a mom with five kids playing basketball at the rec center. She was able to get the participation fees waived so the woman's children could be on the court. But mom couldn't afford safe shoes for them to play on the hardwood.
0: She said, if I can't buy five shoes, and if I even buy one pair of shoes, I can't buy all the groceries I need that week. And Mark and I went home and we just were like, that is so wrong on so many levels. This is a problem that can be solved. Both of us are problem solvers.
1: So Mark and Stacy decided to do something about it. They started collecting gently used shoes, cleats, and sports equipment, and giving them to kids who simply didn't have the means to afford them.
0: It was very seasonal, so like, okay, soccer season's coming up. It's me sending texts out and emails out. It was very word of mouth, very hands-on, people dropping stuff off on our front porch, us knowing coaches that needed stuff in youth sports.
1: As the equipment began piling up in the McDaniels' garage, Mark started to float an idea. What if they turned this generosity, this drive to help kids, into something bigger? What if it became a nonprofit?
0: To be honest, I was like, oh, this isn't me. I quit my job being a lawyer. I was general counsel for an insurance company because I was going to be home with the kids. And reason after reason, and we were trying to decide, you know, do we ever get an office? And we're outgrowing our garage. And we thought, oh, if we find some place that has a couple sheds in the back, we'll maybe start it and see what happens. So that next day, I'm driving down the street. Somebody's putting a for sale sign in front of a house with a house that had two sheds in the backyard. And I stopped my car and I called my husband and I said, I think this is us getting hit over the head with the two before. And that was kind of the launching pad of the more official version of Cleats for Kids. It both hit us, not at that moment, but probably about a year later. After we had kind of gotten Cleats for Kids kicked off, that both his dad and my dad had very similar experiences in their growing up. And like, it still chokes me up to talk about that after 15 years. We realized that it just takes one coach, one opportunity, one experience that may change the tide for a kid.
1: This nonprofit wouldn't have grown the way it has without people who believed it could truly change children's lives. A.J. Johnson was one of those believers, but to understand why he bought into that vision, we first need to get to know him a little bit better.
2: I'm from Oklahoma City, Oklahoma.
1: And when AJ was a kid, he and his friends used to hang out at a local rec center after school, mostly just to goof around. But there was one guy there, someone he called Mr. Jamie, who kept asking the same question every day. Did you get your homework done? Eventually, AJ and his friends got tired of the nagging, so they did the one thing they knew would make it stop. They started doing their homework before they did anything else.
2: Well, he started putting simple snacks down on our table. It could be cheese and crackers. It could be pizza. And so it got to the point where we literally just sat down and did homework. He didn't have to ask any longer.
1: That constant question and the reward that came with it planted a seed for AJ. And that seed really began to grow years later when he was playing football at Southwestern Oklahoma State University. While he was there, AJ was asked to read to young students in Weatherford, Oklahoma.
2: I just started enjoying that. And then I'd see these little kids in town and at a grocery store, at the local Walmart or whatever. And they're like, hey, AJ. And I was like, you know, this isn't bad. Because I never thought I would work with kids. But it just all of a sudden, I realized that's where I needed to be. That was my talent.
1: That seed planted back then today is a full-grown tree, branching out and impacting so many others.
2: I am the vice president of the Boys and Girls Clubs of Oklahoma County. I'm just Mr. Jamie reincarnated. That's all I am.
1: And then one day, Stacy McDaniel showed up at the Boys and Girls Club with shirts.
2: They were dry fit shirts from Manchester United. I still remember. They were a black dry fit shirt and they had red writing. And she had extra ones and she let me have them. And these kids wore these shirts as if they were the greatest thing they'd ever received. And I would tell them, you can wear it every day, but let's wash it.
1: It was all part of the McDaniels plan. When Cleats for Kids first got off the ground, they had sheds packed full of sports equipment. But
0: trying to get gear to kids all around Oklahoma City, even when we were, you know, working with youth leagues, only stretches so far. It hit me pretty quickly after we moved into that house that, okay, we're going to have to like set up a distribution model here. And that's when we decided, let's work with organizations that are providing all of this programming. And we started partnering with the police athletic leagues and the Boys and Girls Clubs, the YMCA leagues, you know, the soccer leagues, and creating these partnerships where we were working with them to help reach the families.
1: The partnership worked perfectly for AJ when he called Stacy up to ask if she had any running shoes for a young man at the club.
2: He was running track in worn down dress shoes that had tape around the toes because the shoes had split open. Kids were laughing at him because he's wearing dress shoes. Now, they shouldn't have been laughing because he was actually winning in the worn down dress shoes.
1: Fortunately, Cleats for Kids had exactly what he needed.
2: When I gave him these track shoes and I told him where they came from and things like that, he treasured these shoes because he said someone felt that strongly for him to give him a pair of shoes. And he kept those things until he grew out of them.
1: What began as a local effort quickly expanded to serve kids across the entire state. And during Cleats for Kids expansion, they've set up two stores, one in Oklahoma City and the other in Tulsa. The store is called The Locker Room.
0: We operate by appointment. You come in, we meet you where you are, we help you try stuff on. We have a locker room coordinator that's in there with the kids. So we had this idea of kids having that kind of self-confidence building shopping experience that we layered in as part of our distribution model.
1: C4K has a few different ways of keeping those locker rooms stocked. Each summer, they host a big community drive called Load the Locker Room. And beyond that, they also work directly with local school districts.
0: Tulsa Public School reached out yesterday and said, we're telling all our coaches that we're putting bins and asking all the kids to drop stuff off. And Millwood Public Schools here, right in Oklahoma City, is starting a legacy program where all of their senior athletes write a note and put it in the cleats, and then they're passing those down to students in the district, and we're partnering with them on that to make that happen, which I think is just such a cool gift for those, you know, younger kids.
1: Oklahoma State University and the Oklahoma City Thunder have both made generous contributions to Cleats for Kids. In fact, that's how Thunder star Shai Gilgeous-Alexander ended up connecting with students from Putnam Heights Academy.
3: What's up, y'all? Good to see you.
1: Shai, along with teammate Lou Dort, stopped by to donate shoes and clothing collected from members of the Thunder organization.
3: Just knowing that a lot of us were in the same position as those kids, growing up, aspiring to do things, obviously not having the best of resources, but still having a part of belief and dreaming. It's cool to just show the kids that you can still achieve things that you want to achieve, no matter what your surroundings look like.
0: The Thunder provide us with apparel, very big apparel sometimes, and very big basketball shoes. So smallest size shoe we've ever gotten is a 14, and our biggest is a 22. Nothing would warm your heart more than to say, every single time a kid comes in, we have exactly what they need. I will say this, that 98% of the time, a child leaves with something for their sport. So it may not be the bat that's their right size, but it's a glove, or it's a ball, or it's practice pants, or something that they need for that sport.
1: How have you seen the landscape of youth and high school sports change in Oklahoma due to what Cleats for Kids, you know, can do for them?
2: Well, seeing that the kids are now playing, more kids are playing because they know they're going to have the proper gear to wear. They don't, that burden is not on them any longer.
1: Today, AJ Johnson serves on the Cleats for Kids board, using every opportunity he gets to spread the word about the organization and the impact it's making.
2: We've served over 356,000 kids and over 400,000 pieces of equipment that Cleats for Kids has given out. I'll say this, Cleats for Kids is probably one of the greatest hidden secrets in the community.
1: What's been the most rewarding part of leading this organization?
0: Seeing the joy in kids where there was not that spark of hope and joy in their eye. When they've got somebody helping them try on a pair of shoe and sizing their foot for the first time, and they feel special, and they ask, when do I have to bring these back? And we get to tell them, they're yours, you don't have to. That has been incredibly rewarding, just to see those kids' lives change because they feel seen and loved and special.
1: If you want to support the Cleats for Kids mission, visit them online at cleatsforkids.org. Thanks to Cleats for Kids and the Oklahoma City Thunder's Instagram page for the audio. 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
1: Welcome to the Cougs of BYU on BYU Radio. It's where we serve up bite-sized stories from athletes, coaches, and staff members who make up BYU's athletic department. Let's get to it. My name is Cleon Wall, and this guy standing next to me is...
8: Tay Nakua.
1: And this is the Cougs of BYU. I asked Tay to describe his mother in one word, which he found to be very difficult.
8: One word's not enough, but a good one, probably strong. Just her being able to carry all that weight of having to raise six children on her own after losing our father early in 2012. So she's just been a strong warrior, being the father and mother for all of us.
1: Speaking of your father, what about him, Lionel? How would you describe him?
8: I'd probably go with like rock. Like he's kind of like just the rock of our everything, kind of just football, the beginning of football and our family, and kind of the reason why we do a lot of the things that we do is to represent him and for him.
1: How has your parents inspired you to be the type of man you are today?
8: A big shout out to my mom, because she did play a big role in my life, especially because I'm the youngest of seven. I'm grateful for her just always being there for every single one of us, even though there's only one of her and there's however many kids she had to attend to. It takes a village, especially for our big old family, so we've definitely had a lot of help.
1: You are a new father.
8: Mm-hmm.
1: You have a son, is that right?
8: Yes.
1: What's been your favorite part about being a new dad?
8: You know, a bottle every couple hours and changing diapers, it's not my favorite, but just being able to watch him grow, because he's a year now. So May 23rd is his birthday. He just turned a year not too long ago. He's slowly starting to talk and just barely walking a couple weeks ago. I enjoy it all.
1: How do you hope to inspire him?
8: Just trying to be a true best friend to him, and, you know, just always being there for him, whether he takes the sports route or... and just loving him with my all.
1: Tay, what have you learned from your parents that will help you to be a successful father?
8: I feel like I believe just being like their number one fan, being their number one supporter, and just always showing up for them in times of need. And I think kind of just as simple as that.
1: Tay, thanks for showing up today. We appreciate Tay for joining us. I'm Cleon Wall, and today's guest on the Cougs of BYU is Claire Little Chambers. She loves to hammer volleyballs down on unsuspecting opponents, or maybe suspecting opponents, as an outside hitter for the BYU women's volleyball team.
9: My favorite, probably all-time, like, way to hit a ball is I'm 10 feet off the net, Lulu's sending it from the other side of the court, and I just jump up. No one's really expecting you to hit when you're that far off the net, and I just hammer it. It brings so much energy, and it shows so much confidence as a hitter of, like, yeah, I can put this ball away. Volleyball has always been, you know, a gift for me of, you know, a way to be a disciple of Christ in other ways, which has been interesting, because you would think that as soon as you hop on the volleyball court, that's it, you're a player, you're a teammate. But I always saw it as an opportunity to love one another and just be a good disciple of how my example and how I act can really change dynamics and relationships with people.
1: One of Claire's most impactful life moments was when she chose not to play volleyball on Sundays. And before BYU, that was rough, since many tournaments in her home state of California ended on Sunday.
9: It took a toll on me, for sure. I pretty much cried every Sunday because I felt so bad, but at the same time, I would do things where I was focusing on Heavenly Father to kind of ease it and create peace for myself. And it honestly almost every single time worked out. My team would play the best they've played, or we would make it to the championship. And I would just end that day every single time being like, I'm so grateful. It was a really cool experience. My senior year, a dad came up to me at the very end. We had lost, but we had gotten third. And I was so bummed. I was like, oh, wow, I didn't do enough for the team. And out of nowhere, he's just like, we're so glad that you made that choice to not play on Sundays. And it gave so many girls opportunities to shine and to have their moments and to connect as a team. So it was a cool experience for me to be like, okay, it was all worth it.
1: Hopefully Claire felt like her time with us was worth it, because we loved having her on the Cougs of BYU. My name is Cleon Wall with the Cougars of BYU, and today's guest is
10: I'm Lisa Rivera, and I'm a dietitian on the BYU sports nutrition team. I work with some great teams. So I get to work with our Cougarettes, our cheer and our dunk team. So that is what we consider to be our spirit squad. I also work with all of our track and field and cross country and our men's and women's tennis teams. During my experiences at BYU as a dancer, I learned the power of nutrition. And when I learned to fuel my body, I was able to have the energy and the recovery that I needed for dance. And so I knew that one day I wanted to learn what I needed to know to be able to help dancers and athletes learn how to fuel their bodies. Those conversations can be difficult, but when we really understand the science of how our bodies work and how we can fuel our bodies to have that science work for us, it brings confidence. When we're confident in the food that we're eating, knowing that this food I'm eating is going to provide my body with energy. And if my body has the energy that it needs, then it doesn't feel like it needs to store extra fat. And so when we build that confidence in food and knowing what to eat and the timing of those foods, a lot of times my athletes begin to see the changes in their body and that they wanted to see all along. So as a female and as a female growing up in the dance world, I had my own struggles with body ideals and really beginning to understand how to fuel my body has given me that confidence in food. And then being able to then teach my family, my own children, how to fuel their bodies. I have four teenagers, they're all athletes, and to be able to help them understand, okay, we're gonna eat these things before you go into this training session because this is what's gonna give you energy. I feel really grateful that I've been able to teach my children those things and been able to see it ripple out into their friends that come over and ask questions about nutrition and feel like I'm able to give back to my community as well as my family.
1: My name is Cleon Wall, and this is...
11: My name is Kila Kione. I play wide receiver here at BYU.
1: And this is the Cougs of BYU. You grew up in Pacific Palisades, Hawaii. Mm-hmm. And I believe I read on your bio that you speak Hawaiian. Is that correct?
11: I do, yes,
1: okay.
11: I do.
1: Why was it important for you to learn Hawaiian?
11: It was important for me just because I guess a lot of people don't know that Alola Hawaii, or speaking Hawaiian, was banned for a long time in Hawaii after colonization. And so a lot of my ancestors, especially like the thing that hurts me the most is that my grandpa is full Hawaiian. Like he's pure Hawaiian, but he couldn't speak a bit of Hawaiian just because it was banned. And so for me, when I went to Kumeʻamea schools, it felt kind of like a mission to keep the language alive.
1: Kila gave a TED talk at TEDx Provo in March of 2026. He was actually a last-minute add-on and was invited to speak from his management communication professor.
11: I thought about it, and I just kind of joined in the next day. And so I gave a talk about community, and a big part of it was about Pacific Palisades and kind of how that raised me and how coming to BYU showed me that community can be everywhere and that community is a choice.
1: How do you embrace people and bring them in, whether that's at Pacific Palisades or even in Provo?
11: I think the biggest thing I learned, especially from being here at BYU football, is like just checking in on your teammates and checking in on everybody.
1: You posted something of your patriarchal blessing, and it says, you are a highly favored and dearly loved son of God. How have you felt God's love in your life?
11: I mean, waking up to play the childhood game that I love at the place that I love, you can see the blessings in every day. And every day, like before I go to sleep, you know, I count my blessings just like my dad told me to do. And I'm just surrounded by God's love. And I feel that I'm truly highly favored every single day. And so I'm just so grateful to be here, grateful to be in Provo. I'm grateful to be in a safe, Christ-like environment. Grateful that my family knows that I'm safe. And I'm grateful that my family has the opportunity to come up here and visit me as well.
1: Kila, what's one thing you want to accomplish this football season?
11: One thing that I want to accomplish is I want to be as valuable as I can to this football team.
1: Well, Kila, you've been our MVP here today. My name is Cleon Wall. Emerson Pugh produced this episode. The Cougs of BYU is a production of BYU Radio. 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Until next time, I'm Cleon Wall. 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
3: 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Gosh darn it. Coming up on tonight's show, we'll hearken back to BYU's last game, a hard-fought win in the Metroplex against TCU. One of the main characters from that game, safety Faletau Satuwala, sits down in our film room tonight. Deep Blue will look at Kalani's summer trip to Tonga. Our special guest in studio will be linebacker Jake Clifton. We'll have some fun and games with Jake and some Q&A for Jake and the coach and look ahead to Friday's game against Iowa State. Let's get tonight's show on the road by bringing in the man who has led BYU to 27 wins in the Cougs' last 31 games, the head coach of your football Cougars, Kalani Sitake.

0: settle down. One more round of applause for our lay girl, Ruth Hamouli, tonight. You brought us in a great crowd tonight, Kalani. Way to go.
1: Yeah, a lot of energy too, guys. This is awesome.
0: It's that home field energy we're going to have back at Lavelle Bridge Stadium this week.
1: I know it's been a minute, so we're excited to be back home, and then glad we get to play a day earlier so we don't have to wait too long.
0: How about this? BYU's 4-0 in a third consecutive year for the first time in BYU football history.
1: All me.
0: That's what we like to hear. It's interesting you just played TCU because in your first year in the Big 12, you went to TCU. Things didn't turn out as well as they did this time around. It really is kind of a symbol almost of where BYU's come from, a newcomer in the P4 to where you guys now are.
1: Yeah, and I think it was going to be a process, and I'm not really patient, but you know, you have to put in some time, and that it eventually get to where you want it to be. And we've been through, I've been at Utah when we went from the Mountain West to the Pac-12, and so having this move from independent to the Big 12, we kind of had things lined up, and hopefully we were in a position to have a lot of success. But in the first year, had some injuries and things like that, and didn't have enough depth and didn't have enough development. And so trying to put in all that work and make sure that we're in a really good spot now. And it was really fun to go back to that stadium and come out with a victory. And the elements were crazy. It was wet and it was kind of sloppy. The field was awesome, though, and the stadium was great. And we saw thousands and thousands of our fans there. And so it was good to get the win for the fans, and good to see that our program's progressed quite a bit since the last time we were there.
0: Another symbol of where you are in the Big 12 world is week after week, you're picking up players of the week in conference, and it's a great football conference, very deep. And Faletau Satuala was a co-defensive player of the week in the Big 12 this week.
1: Yeah, and Fale's done a great job. And, I mean, he's you remember at the beginning of camp, he was a little banged up. And so we knew that he'd be 100%. When he was 100%, it's going to be really hard to stop him from making plays. And he's got a big body, a lot of speed, and he's got a great future here at BYU and in the next level, too.
0: And he showed that off last year against Iowa State, as it turned out, with that great pick six. All right, you rank number 8 in the latest AP poll, and ABC has chosen BYU Notre Dame for prime time next Saturday night. We're not looking ahead, but it is a note that they do plan these things ahead, and they've stuck you and Notre Dame in a window that's normally reserved for the SEC and has been almost every Saturday night for the last 2 years. They put BYU and Notre Dame on ABC primetime. That's a show of respect and appreciation for your program.
1: Yeah, and I'm excited because we get to show off our home crowd, and it's going to be a lot of fun, but We got a game before that one, so I'm excited for this one.
0: I said we weren't looking ahead.
1: I know, but you did. You said we weren't looking ahead, but then you did look ahead. Luckily, I'm. It's okay. I'm talented enough to come bring it back down to
0: deal with my weaknesses. All right, yeah. But the more important part is you are back home after four weeks away. It feels like a long time.
1: Yeah, it's been a while, and our guys. I mean, it was nice to go be on the road, you know, in Colorado and play with the guys, and to be in Fort Worth with the guys again. But it's just, there's nothing like being at home. And more importantly, it's good to see all the fans that we got to, you know, interact with in both those places. But it's time to be back home, and it's going to be an exciting crowd this weekend.
0: Do you know how many consecutive night games you guys have won?
1: No, but I have a feeling you're going to tell me.
0: You should trust your feelings because you know me well. 14 consecutive night wins coming
1: nice.
0: This week, which is pretty nice. All right. You always say, we'll play anytime, but Lavelle Bridge Stadium on Friday or Saturday nights is kind of a special place to be.
1: Yeah, I mean, it seems like that's kind of, you know, we're built for prime time. I don't mind it.
0: quickly, surviving some early season injuries. I think you told the media yesterday that L.J. Martin and Isaiah Glasgow are going to be doubtful for this week. Your injury report comes out tonight. Mm-hmm. Is anybody out, or are you still going doubtful, or what are you going to go with tonight?
1: Yeah, I mean, I think I'll let that. Let the intrigue happen with that, but it's not for us. We just have to be ready for to move on and to see what these other guys can do in the depth of our team. So, but we hope to see some other guys back and hope to see them on the field. Some guys will be game time decision on Friday night.
0: Okay, we'll see how it plays out over the next few days. BYU did improve to 4-0 on the season. It was a 17-10 win on Saturday night in rainy Fort Worth. The Cougs have now won three of their last four games coming off of bye weeks. Let's check out some highlights courtesy of Waystar. We're going to run through first and second half highlights and break them up a little bit with some thoughts because at halftime, it was an interesting situation to consider as it was so low scoring. And in fact, there was no scoring in the first quarter. But the BYU defense played very, very well. Tausilia Kana has been kind of a beast with the TFLs. And there's Nusi with his first sack of the season. This was a good game for defense, wasn't it?
1: Yeah, and I mean, both sides. I think there's a little bit of struggles to get things going. I mean, can't really see it here, but there was quite a bit of a drizzle and the humidity, but it just seemed like we couldn't get things rolling on offense, and then a little bit of the penalties put us behind the chains, and you know, we just knew we had to just keep playing. I mean, there's 60 minutes on the clock for a reason, and we're going to need all 60.
0: BYU ended up with four sacks on the night, Kalani, and a bunch of TFLs. One of BYU's best nights from that. And then Fala Tausatawala with his fifth career interception. This helped get you on the board, gave Bear and the offense a nice short 16-yard field to get things underway.
1: Yeah, just the unfortunate part is Glasser gets hurt there. But, I mean, we had an opportunity to be in a good position. It was a nice, headsy play by Bear to get rid of the ball on a bad snap. And that's just kind of a little bit on the elements and the snap with Bruce. But it helps to have a guy that can do this when the pass game's not open.
0: Now, he had an outstanding game, especially on the ground. He was your leading rusher on the night. Jeremy Payne.

0: work out well for us in there. But it's okay. We keep trying to be aggressive and trying to get put points on the board.
1: So the first half ended 7-7. What were your thoughts and your message to the guys at the break?
0: Yeah, I mean, we knew that we're a second-half team. We get stronger as the game goes on. So we talked about just you know, this is when we thrive and we become our best and just play together, keep believing in each other. It's going to take all three phases. And, you know, just we wanted to be just bought into whatever. It didn't matter what was happening in the elements. We just got to find a way to get the victory.
1: As we roll the second half, BYU's yet to allow a second-half touchdown in Big 12 play. Excellent play after the break in conference play. And again, the elements got worse as the evening went along with some loose snaps and the ball was wet. But to drill this kick, kudos to Mathias Dunn, 49 yards career long in the elements. It was a huge field goal for BYU.
0: Yeah, and that was I mean, you look at the kicking game, no issues with the snaps and the holds. And it was a rough night for guys to field the ball and catch the ball in the rain.
1: This was a big play to get BYU out of that rough field position following the punt downing. And it just wasn't going to be a night for a lot of huge passing yards or really gains of any kind. It was kind of a battle of survival in Fort Worth.
0: Yeah, I mean, we knew that eventually things could break for us as long as we just keep playing, being more physical. The goal is try to get more physical on the line of scrimmage. And if we can do that, then we find a way to get a victory.
1: Now, whereas Mathias Dunn makes his 49-yarder, Nate McCashlin misses his 46-yarder, and that set up the drive of the game. And this drive is the one that gave BYU the points they needed to get out of Fort Worth with the win, and Bear was a big part of it on the ground, obviously.
0: Yeah, I think Bear was frustrated. He said it himself. He was frustrated that he couldn't really spin the ball like how he wanted, and you know, I think he just kind of took over this drive.
1: And this is the touchdown run, somewhat reminiscent of his Utah touchdown, dragging guys into the end zone with this one.
0: Yeah, he's tough to deal with, man. And that's he's strong and worked hard in the offseason.
1: And Jake Great Clifton worked Jay. Hard to get the stand-up sack, ultimately part of a 17-10 victory that puts BYU to 4-0 on the year. Let's look at stats from the game presented by Smarty. Smarty, address data wizards. Again, neither team lit it up yardage-wise, but that one takeaway number ends up being pretty big. Kalani is set up your only touchdown of the first half. And third down number, very good. And BYU's been good on third downs this year, much improved.
0: Yeah, and that's even with us being behind the chains quite a bit because of the penalties and some of the mistakes. But, you know, getting the takeaway was huge, and then taking care of the football on our side was big. And then I think just the rush yards means that we just, you know, we wanted to play a little bit smash-mouth football and then just impose our will at some point. And we knew that if we did that, it would work out in our favor.
1: Rushing for 150-plus and holding the opponent under 100 is usually a surefire formula for victory. You mentioned some penalties. It wasn't a full house in Fort Worth, but a few factors were in play that kind of had BYU a bit jumpy up front. Of the seven penalties on the night, five were false starts. And that's unusual, Kalani, because you had only two false starts in your first three games that kind of came in bunches on Saturday. But there were some factors involved there.
0: Yeah, I mean, the D-line was making some movements up front. The refs usually are trying to they try to gauge that a little bit more because it gets kind of crazy where it wasn't because of the noise, it's because of the movement and the sounds that were coming from the line of scrimmage. So,
1: and you also had some young guys playing at right tackle too.
0: Yeah, I mean, that's, I think they knew that we had young guys there and maybe try to take advantage of that situation, but I thought maybe we could have been handled a little bit better from the refs, and but maybe we should have returned the favor and done a bunch of movement on the front on our side.
1: Okay, that's a look at TCU on Saturday. As you saw a moment ago, it was a scoreless first quarter in Fort Worth. The Cougs got on the board first at TCU, thanks to that Faletau Satuala INT setting up that short field. BYU now, under Kalani, is 56-10 when opening the scoring. And at TCU, it was that touchdown set up by Fale's pick. And Fale tonight sits down with our Jerem Jordan inside the film room.
2: Faletau, congratulations on the win. This was gutty because it's rainy, it's wet, it's on the road, and you guys figured it out. What was it like?
3: Yeah, I mean, like Coach Kalani said, like we needed one of these, and I think it just shows how we are as a team and that we're able to win these tough ones. With the rain and stuff, this is the setup where, you know, everything goes wrong for you to lose, but I think being able to pull it out at the end was good.
2: Let's talk about the biggest play of the game, the interception, and the 59-yard return that set up BYU's first touchdown.
3: So they just kind of came out empty. We're in a cover two right here, but I mean, empty is usually either quick game or QB run, but with how many people we have in the box, you know, he's trying to get the ball out.

0: I would assume pretty fast. So with this short route, it's his only really underneath route where he can kind of just dump it off. And he just misses it, obviously. Zay hits him, which he ends up throwing it high, and it just comes straight to me. But yeah, sometimes those ones are pretty hard to catch when it feels like it's free. But then, yeah, just running down the field, you know, we had a bunch of dudes just blocking really hard. So shout out to all of them for all these good blocks, you know, Justin Kirkland and Trey and Zay. Zay hits the quarterback and then gets up and chases him down to block him, which is awesome. There's a couple, watching me back on film, there's a couple cuts I probably could have made to take it all the way back, but it was good that Bear could just go in and score on the next couple plays. So
1: it's chaotic in the moment, right?
0: Yeah, just super chaotic.
1: Everyone switches sides of the ball.
0: Yeah, especially like once you catch it, and I slowed down a couple times just trying to like read the blocks a little bit, but yeah, you can see he totally just misses it and throws it straight to me.
1: And then let's go earlier in the game where you blitz and they bobble the snap and you get a TFL.
0: Yeah, so I'm coming from the field side, but we're trying to disguise a little bit just so he doesn't know we're coming. So like when they send this motion, I'm obviously, it kind of looks like I'm like downplaying man, but then the motion into the boundary, I try and back up a little, and Tommy helps too with this coverage, just making it look like, oh, we're rolling with him. But then yeah, just off the edge, he obviously bobbles it and kind of runs right into me on this one too. But
1: part of 8 TFLs for BYU in the game, which is pretty good.
0: I know, that's actually a great stat. And I think that's like, those little TFLs is what brings a lot of juice to the defense and gets everyone excited. I know Sealy had a lot, and I think the next play after this one was his first one where they ran a jet sweep right into him too. But yeah.
1: K-Pop's exotic defense is send the safety sometimes, send the corner, which is fun to watch.
0: I think it's good. It makes the quarterback have to think and really like read our defense. And then once you get into disguising and stuff too, like with the safeties like rolling back and forth, you can't really tell where the blitz is coming from, which is a big thing too.
1: Okay, Iowa State comes to town. They just beat West Virginia in a shootout. They've got some dynamic guys. Friday Night Lights with BYU. How are you feeling about that one?
0: I'm excited. I mean, I think it'll be a good test for our defense. They're coming off of a really big game, close to 600 yards on offense. So I think it'll be a test for us, but obviously also a good point to show what our defense can do. And then you know, hopefully there's no rain and our offense can really show how they can sling it and just put everything together. I think it'll be a big, exciting week, and yeah.
1: Are you thinking about your pick six from last year, hoping for another one?
0: Sure, I mean, that's always the hope, just to make plays, but yeah.
1: You're on the scout for sure. Thanks for the time. I appreciate it. Best of luck, Friday. All right, one of my favorite still photos from last year's set of games where there's a picture showing the Iowa State tight end with the ball like in his hands, and that same play results in Foley taking it out of his hands and taking it down the field for the pick six.
2: Yeah, really instinctive player, and I think you know, a lot of credit to our coaches, K-Pop and Demo, have done a great job putting him in a position where he can make plays for us, and he's valuable because he can do a lot of stuff in coverage, but he can also blitz and get after the quarterback.
1: All right, time to roll out the schedule screen now. Check off an entire column of games. Yes, 4 down, 8 to go, with more to come at the end of it all, at the end of the season. Here's your 2026 schedule, and we hit the top of the middle column now this week with Iowa State in town. 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Deep Blue looks back on Kalani's summer trip to his ancestral home of Tonga. 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
1: 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Well, Coach Sitake and his family took a transformational journey to Tonga this past July, furthering his goal with the We Are One Foundation to provide infrastructure so that the people of Tonga can gain meaningful education and create purposeful job opportunities. Here now, Deep Blue with the Sitakes in Tonga.
9: We're in a place in our life now where we feel we have an identity, right? We have a testimony in our faith. We love our culture. It's who we are. And we attribute so much of that to the Tongan culture and how we grew up. But we've never been there.
10: Grandpa Nafe used to give me lessons and talk to me about Tonga, and he used to draw the map. I kept thinking, why is he drawing a map? I don't think I'll ever go there. And he would draw this map in the water, and he'd talk about the wharf that everybody used to jump off of and the road, and he'd talk about the villages around. And when we were getting ready to land, I looked out the window and I just see the map that Grandpa drew. It was clear to me.

0: Yeah, we need to pay our respect to mom, even they're gone, but they're not forgotten. We are here because of those who came across, including our mom. And very, very humble to be here to pay our respect to her. Bring the kids and the grandkids so they can feel the love of a woman who sacrificed even her life so her kids and grandkids will have a better life.
1: She was a giant, spiritual giant. Obviously, was a huge catalyst in converting so many to the gospel. Most importantly, my grandpa heard so much about us, the closest physically, you know, I'll feel to her, so.
2: But today, we honor you, great mother. Love you very much. What you have taught us was the gospel, that you had to convert our father, who was a non-member, and to give it up to his faith, we wouldn't be here. But you hung on to your faith, and you were able to convert Nafe. That's why we're standing around here. We are family now forever.
1: Grandma Lata, I just want you to know how much I love you, how much I look forward to the day I get to meet you. I know you're happy with Grandpa Nafe, with my mom, with Pua. I love you and can't wait to see you soon. Ofatu.
3: My only regret is that I didn't come back earlier. And that, how busy life has been. But it feels like I'm right at home. That's with this land, with the gospel, it all makes sense. So, Grandma, thank you for everything.
1: If my grandparents could see this trip, the visual I have in my head is my grandpa putting his arm around Grandma Lata and saying, this is what we sacrificed for.
3: Culture of the Satake family is from them and revolves around the gospel. When my grandma passed away, I wasn't even born yet. My dad was a teenager, and so my grandpa went to work on trying to get the family to the States and taught us, number one, our faith in God and how much God is in our lives. There's a lot of crazy things that happen in life, and there's no such thing as chance. My dad, pops went to school here. Him and my mom started a beautiful life here. Who would have thought that me being their firstborn, that 50 years later, we'd have a lot of adversity and a lot of turmoil, but we'd find ourselves back here. It's a miracle. It wasn't supposed to happen right away. It's okay if it takes time. I'm happy that I'm able to see what God's plan was.
4: So Kalani, about a year ago, approached me and just said, hey, I've got a couple of things that I'd like to do, and I need someone to help me do it. His ask was, hey, I want to give back to the island. I think it's time. It's been 50 years. What we found is, as we started to drive remote employment to the islands, internet issues were bad and they didn't have the proper electricity, and things just were so many barriers were preventing these amazing and talented people from being successful. And so we decided that that's where we can really help.
3: There's different ways to give back. I think everyone thinks that just giving money is the way to give back. Giving sustainability is going to be the key. And that's what education, BYU Pathway Worldwide, allows us to do that. But part of that is to do online school, you want to make sure that there's an opportunity and jobs available. And so that's what we're trying to do. We're trying to bridge all of those opportunities together.
4: So we created the We Are One Foundation, which is a nonprofit, to really support the infrastructure side of our mission, creating the environment for somebody to come in, have the best internet, have the best infrastructure, headset.
5: It's not coincidence. Like, okay, the institution that Kalani happens to be the head coach of has this global university that anyone can take part of. All you need is Wi-Fi. And so now here we are, we go back, we have family ties and connections where we can acquire X amount of acres to build an employment center and to create meaningful jobs that keep people there on the island, to not just grow their own families and keep them close, but to change the economy. Like, it's projected that we can increase Tonga's GDP by 20%. That's why it's so important to us to not just go back, but to go back and have the change that we feel God is giving us, you know, provided the platform for us to have.
6: I think Kalani's just fulfilling his part of a mission that's bigger than who he is. This is a promise that was made to great-grandfathers of his in Makeke, that saying that their children will come back and be able to help the people of Tonga. You know, it's kind of like the spirit of Elijah, turning the hearts of the fathers to their children, and now turning the hearts of the children to their fathers.
7: Sitake itself is a action of opening a coconut to drink from the juice. That's sitake itself. It's a verb. So I look at it in the sense of its literal meaning, to do something that would benefit someone else.
8: If you're from another country, I would suggest going back and connecting with it, because you'll find out more about yourself than you ever thought you could. This is way more revealing to me than anything I could have done. And all the stories and all that, it's just, everything comes to life now when you get here, so just go and do it.
9: I've learned here so much. I've been educated in the most beautiful way. And I think that when it comes to the bottom of it, that's what this world is about, is everyone taking their life experiences and what they've learned, keeping their hearts open and educating one another. And that's what I look forward to doing coming back home.
10: You lived everything we just saw.
11: Yeah.
10: What was it like to see it in front of you that way?
11: Yeah, that was awesome. Thank you for doing that. And it meant so much to me, but I didn't want to make that about me. I hope that this can encourage others to go look into their heritage, look into their ancestry, and do the genealogy work. And that, I think that stuff is great, but if you can go visit places that your family came from, it's a unique spirit there. And I wish I'd have done it earlier, but I'd rather be late than never doing it again. So,
10: but you will return.
11: Yeah, I'm going to go back, and we're hoping to build employment centers throughout all parts of the world, and in the Pacific Islands, in South America, and in Africa.
10: All right. Well done. Bless you for that.
11: Thank you.
10: That's great. All right. Our special in-studio guest tonight hails from the Sooner State and started his playing career at K-State. But after a two-year church mission, he's made his way to BYU. You could say later than sooner. And tonight, coming off maybe his best game as a Cougar, he joins us here in Studio C. Please welcome in linebacker Jake Clifton. Appreciate you.
12: Welcome to the show, yeah.
10: All right, I mentioned the Sooner State. Describe life in Owosso, Oklahoma.
13: Just very quickly. lots of campfires, lots of music, a lot of people play guitar, hang out on the weekends, go to games on Friday nights, and just have some fun out there. No bull riding.
10: The big city you're closest to, Tulsa?
13: Yep, okay. Tulsa, Oklahoma.
10: Very good. Your sports background, and when you zeroed in on football?
13: So I played all sports when I grew up. I was in Taekwondo when I was in like third grade at the YMCA, so that really didn't pan out. I played baseball, t-ball when I was little as well. But when I got to high school, I only could play three sports. So I did basketball, track, and then football. And then by the time I got to my junior year, there's points where I didn't know if I wanted to play football and if it would even take me far in life at all. But stuck with it and locked in on football my junior, senior year. And then here we are.
10: You were a convert to the Church of Jesus Christ of Latter-day Saints, is that right or not?
13: No, not true. A lot of people have said this about me.
10: So was it a long-time family membership then? Or?
13: Yeah, my mom's side of my family has all been members. So
10: okay.
13: My grandparents, my great-grandpa, he was the man, Grandpa Williams. And it all started with him. He would tell us stories about how he'd sneak the missionaries in at night and play 8-ball until 2 a.m. And then the and then the zone leaders would come out to get him out of there. But he was the man. He got the whole family going.
10: Okay. So was BYU on your radar if you weren't on BYU's radar, if that's a good way to describe it at one point? I mean, how'd it go?
13: If you just said that a few times. BYU's radar, my radar.
10: Yeah.
13: I wasn't on BYU's radar out of high school. I don't know what happened there. That's your answer.
11: We're so busy. Why do you keep bringing players on here that I messed up in recruiting with?
13: Yeah, I don't blame him.
11: It's like, no, yeah, we messed that one up.
13: Yeah.
11: And, the crazy thing is I had a college roommate that's from Oklahoma that's close to Jake, and he's been telling me about him for a long time. And it just worked out. I mean, it's a miracle, right? That's
13: yep.
11: The gospel. That's how it works. So
13: all pans
11: I'm just
13: out.
11: Glad that he's humble enough to like give us another chance, and that. But yeah, we messed that one up, and I'm glad that he's a great kid, and that he gave us another chance to get him here in Provo.
10: What appealed to you about K-State, and then what ultimately got you to BYU?
13: K-State, I appreciated their honesty. I think a lot of coaches nowadays hype you up, make you feel like LeBron James, Kobe Bryant coming out of high school, and then you get there, and then you're on scout team, and you're like, what happened? The coaches told me straight up, you know, if you want to be a great player, you come here, you have to, you know, beat out so-and-so, so-and-so, and so-and-so. They've been here 4 or 5 years, and they're great players that we appreciate on this team. So he shot me straight, and I was like, all right, this guy's honest with me. He's going to be honest with me 4 months from now, 5 months from now. And so I went with him, Coach Standard, shout out, love you. And anyways, so that's what stuck out to me from them, Kansas State. And then BYU, I mean, there's not really one thing that you can zone in on.
10: Because between K-State and BYU was your mission,
13: yep.
10: course, right?
13: Yeah. Yeah. When I came back, it wasn't 100% going to be K-State.
10: They had a coaching change.
13: Yeah, coaching change was a big deal. In my eyes, that was a miracle for me personally because I really didn't want to go have that conversation because my freshman and sophomore year, I kind of ragged on people that entered the transfer portal. I said that was very uncool and unprofessional, like stick it out, you know, and get it done. But at the end of the day, that's what I did. And so I went up there and had the conversation with him, and then he said, hey, I'm retiring. So I was like, thank you for making this a lot easier decision for me.
10: Okay, and now that you're here, maybe you thought you would have liked to be here sooner, but you are here now. Life as a BYU Cougar and being part of this culture with Kalani and the boys.
13: Yeah, it's, in the summer, it's a lot of golf. And then, you know, during the season, it's just hanging out with these guys for, you know, it seems like 15 hours a day. Obviously, it's not. But you get to know these guys personally, where they came from, how they believe, how they pray, where their faith's at. And, you just make a lot of friends in a short amount of time. So life's been good here at BYU. The testing center is something new to me. That was not a thing at Kansas State. I was in a lot of online classes, so... A lot of pictures of Jesus in there helping me out.
10: Kalani,
11: I can say I did not start the testing center, so
13: thank you.
11: That can't be on me.
10: What does Jake bring to both your team and then like the team room and like the chemistry part of things?
11: Well, we already knew about Jake from before because he started at Kansas State. He's being humble. I don't think he's like explained that he actually beat those guys out and became a starter there
10: for 2 years
11: and became a bona fide big time player. So that was one of those, like, oh, my gosh, we messed up on this. And then I had one of my best friends telling me all the time, like, did you see him in this game? I was like, yeah, dude, leave me alone. I regret it. And so it was one of those things. But, you know, you saw what he was able to do, and then he decided to go on a mission. And then just things happened. Like, he planned on going back to Kansas State and being loyal to what he wanted to do. And just the things happened and happened to be good friends with the coaching staff and people there. And it just seemed like perfect timing for him to thinking about going into the portal. And then he gave us a call, and I was not going to say no this time. he made it really easy for us in recruiting. And the fact that he's an amazing player, he could start anywhere in the country right now, and he's starting for us right now.
10: Yeah. You know,
11: but he's got so much talent. The fact he came off of his mission, and usually there's like a some time where you have to kind of transition into it. We had to slow him down because I was afraid that he would get hurt because he just does not know how to. He can't do a walkthrough. Some of our linebackers, him and Cade, and those guys can't. Okay. They don't know what a walkthrough is. It's good to have to slow guys down. But he goes 100 miles an hour all the time, and he gives everything that he has. And that's just not just on the field. It's what he does in the off season. He gives the best effort. He's a great example to our guys. I'm just so lucky that I get to be his coach.
10: Two things before the break. BYU is now 4 years into the Big 12. They still haven't played a game in Manhattan, but that happens next year. Are you looking for? I mean, is that going to be a surreal experience for you to go with BYU to K-State next year?
13: That was one of the first things that I checked whenever I committed to BYU is when we're going to play at Kansas State. So that's next year. I'm ready to be back to the traditions that are done there. There's a lot of good songs that I miss that they play, and you know you'll see it there, but. Everybody will bring out their keys and take their shoes off and start shaking them in the air before the game. So I think that'll get me hyped for some reason.
10: Okay. We talked with you post-game in Fort Worth, and you said, you know, as much as I love the fans in Manhattan, and you were a K-State guy, being part of Cougar Nation is pretty special too, though, especially when you go on the road and see that.
13: Yeah. I don't know if it's just like the blue sticks out more and the purple blends in because it's a darker shade, but I just look up and the end zone is always filled with people in blue. And, you know, whenever we're on kickoff, and Will Zundel and Charlie, Miska's running down there and hyping up the crowd, and myself included, it's always full, and people are always hollering back at us, and it never feels like an away game. So that's a testament to you guys, so thank you so much.
10: Yeah, and now it's back for a real home game this Friday. We'll take a break. We'll come back with Jake Clifton. We'll have our game night portion of the program is coming up next with Jake as we continue on BYU Football with Kalani Sitake. Stay with us.

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0: Kalani Sitake. We're brought to you by Intermountain Health, and it's time for this week's traditional game night segment portion of the program. And tonight we're playing a game we are calling Play Something Country. Play Something Country. That's actually a Brooks and Dunn song. And Ronnie Dunn did live in Tulsa for a time, so we're trying to make connections here. All right, Play Something Country. Here's the deal. You're a country music fan. Fair?
1: This is fair.
0: Okay. It is said that your favorite artist is Cody Johnson.
1: This is true.
0: Okay, good. We're off to a good start. We're going to give you a number of country music-themed questions. You'll get a chance to answer straight up with no help, but we will have multiple choices available if you want them. So we'll play it that way.
1: Okay.
0: All right, here we go. Number one, this is how it's going to go. Number one, music from this old school country artist introduced Monday Night Football on TV from 1989 through 2011 and again from 2017 through 2019. Do you know the answer straight up?
1: Not confidently.
0: Okay, we go to choices then. Is it either A, Merle Haggard, B, Conway Twitty, C, Willie Nelson, or D, Hank Williams Jr., who did the theme to Monday Night Football for a number of years?
2: What is
0: he's phoning a friend.
3: I think apparently.
0: What do we think?
1: I think we're going D.
0: We're going D. Hank Williams Jr.? Yes, that means you got it right. Very good. That's how it works. Okay, question number two. This country singer and Oklahoma native broke his ankle playing in an Oklahoma alumni football game in 1994, an OU alumni football game in Norman back in 94. Is it A?
1: And Garth Brooks.
0: Is it A, Garth Brooks, B, Blake Shelton, C, Toby Keith, here we go, or D, Vince Gill? All Oklahoma people, by the way. This guy played for an OU alumni football game and broke his ankle back in 1994. He loved OU.
1: 1994.
0: Yeah, way back in the day.
4: Toby it's got to be Toby Keith then, right?
0: You want to say Toby Keith?
1: I think Toby Keith.
0: We'll say Toby Keith. Toby Keith. There you go.
4: Thank you. He's big, too.
1: Yeah.
0: So, in fact, I was in Oklahoma for a BYU-Oklahoma basketball game the weekend he passed, actually.
4: Oh, wow.
0: And so we did the game in Norman, and they had his seat where he normally sits and just had a guitar on the chair courtside.
4: That's cool.
0: It was kind of a cool moment. All right, number three. This country artist has been a guest picker on ESPN's College Game Day on three separate occasions. Is it A? Do you want to answer straight up? You want some help?
1: No.
0: Okay. A, Tim McGraw. B, Kenny Chesney. C, Alan Jackson. D, Luke Combs. Who's been on College Game Day three times to pick games? We may have a visual clue to help you on this one, too. Let's see if there's anything more going along with this question. Is it Tim McGraw, Kenny Chesney, Alan Jackson, or Luke Combs? Might be a hint. Might be a hint.
1: Not Luke Combs.
4: The Tennessee version?
0: What are you thinking? Great, what are you
4: Tennessee
0: hearing?
4: Shirts.
1: Yeah. Who's a Tennessee fan?
0: I'm hearing some Kenny Chesney.
1: Chesney.
0: Okay, is it Kenny Chesney? The answer is yes, Kenny Chesney.
1: Thank you.
0: Yes. Big Tennessee guy. All right. Darius Rucker recorded this cover of a song whose title is also the trophy awarded in the BYU-Utah State football game.
1: Uh-huh. I don't know what the trophy is.
0: Okay, well, here's some help. Is it A, Beehive Boot, B, Old Ochre Bucket, C, Wagon Wheel, or D, Big Oak Tree?
1: Wagon Wheel.
0: Wagon Wheel, yes. Wagon Wheel is the answer. There's the trophy.
4: Old Ochre Bucket.
0: All right.
4: They sound like all legit songs, are they?
0: Yeah. Well, three of them are actual trophies, yes. Big Oak Tree was my idea. All right, number five. This Oklahoma native married an NHL player and is currently the musical voice of Sunday Night Football.
1: Oh.
0: Is it A, Faith Hill, B, Reba McEntire, C, Lainey Wilson, or D, Carrie Underwood?
1: Carrie Underwood.
0: Okay, Carrie Underwood. Is it D, Carrie Underwood? It is D, Carrie Underwood. Yeah.
1: Oh, yeah. That's actually what we do.
0: Morgan, question number six. Morgan Wallen.
1: Okay.
0: Now we're in his wheelhouse. Has a song with the lyric, quote, ever since that night, she's been a blank fan. Ever since that night, she's been a blank fan. Is it A, Tennessee, B, Florida, C, Georgia, or D, Vanderbilt? Ever since that night, she's been a blank fan.
1: Tennessee.
0: We're here in Tennessee, and Tennessee is correct.
1: Tennessee orange.
4: Oh, yeah.
0: They're telling me just Tennessee one last question, and I've got such great questions left
4: more.
0: Here. All right, can we skip to eight? Tell our production crew, can we skip to eight or not possible? Okay. Your favorite country artist, Cody Johnson.
1: Cody Johnson.
0: Recorded a song called Dear Rodeo.
1: Dear Rodeo.
0: Inspired by his days as a competitive A. Well, do you know it straight up?
1: Bull Rider.
0: There it is, Bull Rider. You didn't even need the answer. Bull Rider. Way to go. It is Bull Rider. Very good. How about a hand again for Jake Clifton? Place up in country. After this break, we'll have some Q&A for the coach and Jake when BYU football with Kalani Sitake returns on BYU TV, BYU Radio, and ESPN Plus. Stay with us.
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0: More BYU football with Kalani Sitake. Let's have some audience Q&A now. This segment is always presented by Ken Garf. We hear you. We've got a mic here in the studio. We have fans. We have fans young and old. This is a young one. Hello.
12: Hello.
0: Hello. What's your name?
12: Brooks.
0: What's your question?
12: For Kalani and Jake, what made you choose to serve a mission?
1: I'll let you go first.
4: Oh, yeah. Felt like I was blessed with so many things, and LaBelle helped encourage me. And I just felt like I needed to go and give back to the people. And I found out that it was the best thing that I could have done.
0: Jake?
13: For me personally, I was influenced by the light of somebody else. You know, the light of Christ, obviously, working through him, named Ben Bird. But kind of same thing with him. I was blessed with a lot of gifts, a lot of talents, a lot of success. And I thought, you know, I can't just bottle that up and keep it at my house. I got to be able to share that with other people through the message of Christ. So.
0: And you served in?
13: Nicaragua.
0: Okay.
13: Nicaragua.
0: When did you get back?
13: I got back last October.
0: Okay. So it's been a year.
13: Yeah.
0: Okay.
13: Literally a year, yeah.
0: All right.
13: Dang.
0: Yeah. Dang. October what, by the way?
13: I think it was like...
4: Which fifth? Mission?
13: The North. The North Mission.
4: I don't know any of them.
13: Nicaragua.
0: Either way, it's been a year-ish. Yeah. Okay. Next question. Hey.
14: Hi, I'm Keith Hexum. Congratulations on the season so far. Great job. Longtime Cougar fan. You kind of already answered my question. It was going to be, did you have BYU new plans before you're going to K-State? Go ahead.
13: No, I mean, I obviously talked to my defensive coordinator, and I told him I was a member of the church, and obviously that's somewhere I wanted to be in the future, but obviously it didn't pan out. And I think that was a blessing. I don't know if I would have fit the mold my first 2 years. I think I needed to go to K-State. I think it was all right timing.
0: Okay, and yes, go ahead.
15: Hi, my name's Tanner. This is actually my dad's question, but how did you guys feel about two former BYU football players speaking at this most recent general conference?
4: That was cool. I was really excited and got really emotional, especially because I mean Vi's a hero of mine, and then to hear his talk, but he'd spoken before, but to hear Gabe Reed speak, that was my teammate, and I was really impressed with their talks, and just it was a lot of fun. It was really cool that I got to know that I knew them.
0: Excellent. Yeah.
13: For me, I didn't get to listen to Vi'sek Hema's talk, but I got to listen to Addie's dad.
4: Yeah,
13: I didn't right. play with them. Yeah.
4: Gabe's son.
13: I'm playing with the son. Yeah, so that was pretty cool. I think it's really cool for me personally as an athlete. I think athletes get overlooked as, you know, not spiritual people, spiritual giants at all. And then you see this guy that comes up there and just shakes the room and makes everybody feel something that they haven't felt. So that was pretty inspiring to me.
0: All right, well done. Thank you for that. After this break, we'll take a look ahead to Friday's game at Lavelle Edwards Stadium, BYU and ISU. Stick with us. 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
0: A few quick facts about the Cyclones. 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Kalani, thank you. Jay Clifton, thank you. 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

0: thinking like, wow, I just won the U.S. championship.
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2: Thanks for tuning in for a new episode of Deep Blue. This is the show where we get to know the person behind the number that you see on the field or the court. These are the true stories of BYU athletes from their own mouths. My guest today is BYU legend. He is former BYU quarterback and BYU TV broadcaster now. He is Gary Scheide. Gary, how are you doing, my friend?
3: Oh, it's a great day, Shep. I miss you being in the dugout on those baseball games. You do just such an incredible job, but doing awesome. Thanks.
2: Well, it is always a pleasure to be able to talk with you, and I'm excited to get into all of these different topics and reminisce with you. But I want to start here because obviously this is the 100th year of BYU football, and so there's a lot of celebrations going on around this football program. And in part of that celebration was the 1974 Fiesta Bowl team was honored. What better way to celebrate that occasion than by talking to one of the founding members of the Lavelle Edwards quarterback factory? What was that like to get together as teammates and reminisce about really the start of what BYU football is known for today?
3: Well, it was just incredible. I can't think of a better word to describe it. We were talking back and forth, emailing, and it even got to the point where guys were starting to talk about, you know, what hip replacement did you have, or what shoulder replacement, what knee replacement. And the guys were saying, we may need to get a tester to make sure that you're telling the truth on those things, you know, go through it before you enter the room there. But here I am sitting in there, and I'm talking to, you know, Brian Billick, who was my tight end, my other tight end, Bill Allen, and then Tom Toulson comes up and he says, I'm always open. You know, every receiver came up to me. I said, they were always open. I'm sitting next to Patty Edwards and the coaches at the table there. J.D. Helm came back, our running back coach, and coach Dave Cragthorpe, who was 92 or 93 years old. He was back there. And then we had Dwayne Painter, the offensive coordinator, and there was over 50 players that came back from all over the country to celebrate. It was a great banquet. We went golfing Friday morning, and that was a great time. And then we had that dinner, and the Fiesta Bowl representatives were there, and they were talking about, you know, you guys, how'd you feel coming to the Fiesta Bowl? And so they're going to show different, you know, clips about that through the whole year. And then we get to go on the field before the ball game. So everything about it was just very special.
2: Anytime that somebody or a team does something for the first time, you're certainly aware of the situation. But even with that being said, were you guys aware of what you were actually accomplishing at that time, being the first team to ever go to a bowl and representing BYU?
3: Well, it was interesting, Shep, because, you know, our first three games, we lost our first three games and tied our first four games. So 4 games into the season, you know, we weren't thinking, a conference championship. We were thinking of just winning a game. And then as we won a game, then it kind of snowballed. Well, we want to win the next one. And then we want to win the next one, and we don't want to lose again. And then it got to the point where, you know, we're playing the really good teams, and we knew we had a chance to beat every one of them if we played up to our capabilities. As the season progressed, we were one of the worst 30 teams in the country after the start, and we ended up being in the top 15. So it was, but week by week, we were accomplishing things and just coming together as a team.
2: You know, we're going to get into much more about certainly that team and your journey and really the foundation that you guys were laying for this program that's still being felt today. But in the intro, I mentioned that not only are you a former BYU quarterback, but people can still see and hear you on the BYU broadcast of many different sports. Tell people why that was something that was appealing for you to be able to do and when you really got into doing that, the broadcasting side of things.
3: Well, after I graduated from BYU and went on, had a chance in the National Football League with the Bengals drafting me and had some opportunities there, but my arm just didn't hold up. And then I got into a business where we designed and built floating marinas around the world. We built marinas. We built 30 marinas in Japan. We built 15 in the Middle East. And I was able to travel and get to, you know, see a lot of different countries and meet with a lot of really cool people. And it was just fun for me to watch something where there was just a piece of land and it became a very beautiful development. So that kind of, you know, was something I really, really enjoyed. But I'd always wanted to teach and I'd always wanted to coach. And my favorite coaches in junior high school were my PE teachers. And I said, one of these days I'm going to be a PE teacher at a junior high school, just like Mr. Baggett and Mr. Parsons. And then my good friends, Gary Gadagno, we would always announce as we're playing baseball games, we broadcast the games. Oh, that ball's hit a long way. And we, you know, so we do that. We want to do that someday, you know, and broadcast. And so it just, everything that I've ever wanted to do, I've just said, I'm going to give it a shot. And if I get the opportunity, I'm going
2: to
3: do it.
2: I do want to go back to something that you said, because you talked about when you were growing up. Tell everybody where you grew up and what your family situation was when you were younger.
3: Yeah, I grew up in a city called Antioch, California, which is in Northern California. It is about maybe 40, 45 minutes south and a little east of San Francisco, and about 50 miles south and west of Sacramento. So it's in that area. There's two rivers that came into there, Sacramento and the San Joaquin River. And as a kid, we were walking down to the rivers every weekend and fishing. So just loved to fish. But at our high school, we only had a population of maybe 30,000 in all of Antioch. So we had one high school. And it was just kind of exciting to think of someday that as you walked on that field that you'd get to play there. So it was just that feeling that, you know, you really looked forward to it. And I played baseball, basketball, and football all through the youth. And so I never had any time off. And my favorite sport was baseball. But my favorite game to play on Friday nights was football. And then I loved basketball. So I was able to, you know, do a lot of things from my high school there. I'm in the High School Hall of Fame there at Antioch High School. I averaged over 20 points a game in basketball. I led the league in scoring. I was the first guy to ever score 1,000 points. And then we went into baseball, and we won the division. And my sophomore coach, Babe Atkinson, was a scout for the Baltimore Orioles, and he taught me just a lot of different things and offered me a contract one time and said, don't sign it, go to junior college and play baseball. So I had a lot of football offers, I had basketball offers, I had baseball offers, but I wanted to play professional baseball. That was my goal. So the quickest way for me to get to there was to go to another year in junior college and try to play baseball. So ends up about 10 days before the football season starts, I didn't even go out for football. I wasn't going to play football. And the whole team came over to my house. They had two quarterbacks on the team. They both got hurt in practice. They came over to my house and said, Gary, we want you to be our quarterback. You know, and there's 60, 70 guys coming into my house with the coaches and asking me to be the quarterback. And I'm telling you, know, I don't really want to play football anymore. And I said, because all we did was just run the ball in high school. He said, we will throw the ball. He says, I guarantee we'll throw the ball. I said, will we throw it more than 25 times? He says, yes, we will. I says, do I need to get hit in practice? Because I don't need to get hit in practice. He's giving me a red shirt or something. You know, I just want to get ready for the games. You'll wear a red shirt, you'll never be hit. I said, I don't want to run long distances. You know, I said, I'll run sprints because that's what I do in the game. And he says, you'll never run a long distance, you'll run sprints. So I was kind of dictating what I wanted to do there with.
2: Yeah, you had all the power, Gary.
3: I had all the power, and I had 60 guys in the room with me there. So now I go out and I play football. And just about a week and a half later, we have our first game. And I have a really good game, and we win. We're 3-4-0, and we're the number one team, JC, in the country. And I'm leading the nation in passing. Well, in the fourth or fifth game, I break a bone in my wrist called the navicular bone. And it's a bone that takes 6 months to heal. So I had it in a cast. I could not play baseball that year. So I, as a back door, I was going to say, I'm going to play football because I know I can get a football scholarship wherever I wanted to go, and then just see how baseball worked out. So I went out for football the next year.

0: And I said, but I'll be honest with you, I've never heard of your school. So I said, and I've got a lot of other offers that I'm considering. And so that was our conversation. Well, after this injuries, and Lavelle calls up and says, I'd like to come to your parents' house and meet you and bring Coach Whitbeck with me. He says, is that okay? And I asked my mom. She says, sure, that's fine. So Coach Edwards and Pete Whitbeck, they come to my house. My mom makes some dinner. And we have just a wonderful conversation. And it just, you know how Coach Edwards is. I mean, he's just a charmer. And Pete Whitbeck was, you know, all positive with BYU. And they really talked a great game there. And afterwards, when I left, my mom told me, she said, Gary, she says, I really like Coach Edwards. She says, I think you need to go visit that school. So when your mom tells you you need to go do something, then, you know, then you do what your mom tells you to do. So I said, okay. So I went and I flew out to BYU to visit. And I mean, it was incredible. It was so different than my upbringing there in Northern California. First thing we did is normally when you go on a recruiting trip is they set you up with girls. You go to a party and it's just, you know, kind of a that kind of thing. Well, I get there to BYU and they set you up with some girls at dates. And we go over to a house and we're sitting around there with other athletes that are being recruited. And then someone says, okay, who's got the opening song? And who's got the opening prayer? And who's got the lesson? We had a family home evening. And I never heard of a family home evening. And it was just awesome. I mean, I just loved it. I couldn't believe people were this nice. And then I went and I got to see a game. And I saw BYU was playing Wyoming, I think it was. Because I had my cast on. And I thought, man, I said, I think I could really excel at this level right here, you know, because I thought the junior college I was playing at looked better than what I just saw in a game. And I thought I could really excel. Man, I looked at the mountains, how beautiful they were, and all the girls, how pretty they were, and how nice everybody was on campus, and the fishing. I mean, and everything just kind of fell together. And I went home, and I told my mom, I said, I love it. I said, I love everything about BYU.
1: Well, look, and the thing about BYU, not only did you not know anything about it, it was certainly not BYU that we know as of today, and certainly not the team that it would become in just a couple of years. They were not a passing. It's very similar to what you were dealing with already, where you're like, hey, I don't want to run the ball. Well, that's what BYU was doing. They were a running team on offense, so it had nothing to do with what we associate BYU with now. That was a major leap of faith by you to go to BYU, wasn't it?
0: Well, absolutely, Shep. And, you know, who was it that the year before me led the nation in the Pete Van Valkenburg, led the nation in running. And Coach Edwards tells me, well, we are not going to run the ball. We can't be really successful over time. We're going to throw the ball. I said, Coach, I want to believe you. I said, but you just had the leading rusher in the nation. He says, Gary, he says, we're going to throw the football. He says, I promise you that. And you're the one we're looking at that can start this whole thing off. And so that was his pitch to me. You know, we had the leading runner in the nation, but we're going to throw the ball. And in high school, I threw the ball maybe 10 times a game, and I probably hit 7 or 8 of them. And I had a really high percentage because we ran the ball so much. It didn't guard our receivers very well. So that's what Lavelle told me, is we're going to throw the ball.
1: You had mentioned, you're like, there, it's a religious school, but I don't know what religion it is. Was religion something that was part of your upbringing?
0: Yeah, it was. And we were Lutherans. And we went to church every Sunday. And my mom and dad were just really good Christian people and had good Christian friends.
1: So what was your conversion story to The Church of Jesus Christ of Latter-day Saints?
0: Okay, so I go to BYU, and I'm not a member. And then John and I, on the first Sunday that we get there in the dorms, we go knocking on the door, and the door's locked for breakfast. So, you know, we're kind of opening, kind of pushing the door, and it says open at 8 o'clock, you know, and that sort of thing. And then somebody walks by, and I said, well, how come this isn't open? They said, it's Fast Sunday. And I said, what is Fast Sunday? They said, well, that means you don't eat for 24 hours, so they don't open up the dorms here to eat and stuff. Well, it was that kind of occurrence, you know, that we learned every time. And he said, well, you're having a steak conference. I thought, okay, well, are we going to get steak dinner or what? You know, those kind of terms, all the terms you're talking about were totally new to me. So they put us in a religious class. They put us in with the other athletes that were not LDS. And we had Brother Ledbetter taught it, and his Book of Mormon. And uh, And it was, you know, it's just very interesting to learn, you know, how these people, why are

0: they keep getting all these miracles and they keep forgetting about it and they keep fighting each other. I mean, it was just a great story. So I was interested there, but I was, you know, I had my other direction that I was going. But the people on the team, the teammates, the coaches, our equipment man, Floyd, you know, he told me one time, he says, Gary, one of these days you're going to be a member of this church. And I said, Floyd, I don't think so. You know, I appreciate it and I really like you, but I don't think you're right on that one. So anyway, I just learned from the players. If I'd ask a question, they'd answer. And so I went through my junior year and nothing changed. So then I get there, you know, after that, at the end of my junior year, I was friends with a girl, and she took me up to Salt Lake, and we went through Temple Square, and she said, you know, why don't you just sign up to see the missionaries? And I said, I don't know about that, you know. I said I'm just going to take my time on that. And they said, she says, oh, I think you really need to sign up to see the missionaries. And I said, well, what are the odds if I signed up for the missionary that they would find me in Antioch, California by the time the summer was over with? So just to make her happy a little bit, I said, okay, I'll sign up. So I put my name on the card there, and then went home the next couple of days to California. We got out of school around the middle of April, and then we would stay, you know, April, May, June, and July, and come out in August for football. So I get back there, and the next day, I'm back there at home. The next day I get a knock on the door and there's two elders. And I said, how did you guys find out so quickly? I said,
1: Gary, you know this. We waste no time.
0: I know that. But you know what their answer was? They said, what letter? What card? So they just happened to be in that area and knowing nothing about that I'd signed up to see him. So I invited him in and we had a lot of conversations over time, they were in my home many times that summer, and I was a hard guy to convince, but I really liked what they said, and the message was tremendous. And by the end of the summer, I had invited my brother to come in there with me. I said, you need to hear this, I know, because so he listens, and then at the end of that summer, we both joined the church. And he comes out, and he's my roommate out there at BYU. So it's just, you know, just wonderful influence, and it's one of those things that you ever think it was meant to be, for all the things that could have happened. In my case, absolutely.
1: What a great story. That's fantastic. We'll have more with Gary Scheide coming up in just a second. We're going to take a quick break. We'll be back. We'll have more with Gary as we continue on with the Deep Blue Podcast on BYU Radio.
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1: 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I'm your host, Jason Shepherd. So happy to have Gary Scheide with me today. So you come in here and you're new and the offense is going through a transformation. And we obviously know how it ultimately plays out. But you had talked about, you know, there being some struggles early on trying to get everything going. And maybe you didn't start the seasons the way you wanted to. Obviously, the 74 season ends the way that you want. But how much of those early struggles do you think really set you guys up for what ultimately would happen in 74?
0: Well, that's a good question, Chet, because one thing we really had that I think is one of the best of all the teams that ever played at BYU, we had a great defense. So the defense was always keeping us in the game. And from an offensive standpoint, we just kind of struggled. We lost Jay Miller, our best receiver, who had 100 receptions his sophomore year, the second most all-time in the history of college football. And you lose a guy like that, and those are hard shoes to fill. So we had our captains get together after we, tied that fourth game. Our captains got together, and really we had some great conversations. You know, here's what we need to do. Forget about yourself. You know, play as a team. The question was, what can you do to help us win these games? What can you do? So no matter what position you played, whether you're starting or not starting, what could you do to help us win? And we just kind of, talked it through like that, and we became as one. We just totally rededicated our efforts to, it's not about me, it's about us. And it just turned us around. We figured out a way to win. Our defense kept us in the game, and once our offense got rolling, it was all over.
1: Do you have a favorite game, maybe you feel like it's your best game, a favorite memory from your time? Do you have those? I'm sure you get asked questions like that all the time.
0: Yeah, I've got a number of them. I can go back. You know how it is with sports. You remember a lot of things about the game, and you could tell what play it was. And 50 years later, we're meeting and we're talking about different things that we did. And we remember the plays. We remember the name of the plays and how it worked. Well, for me, one of the really great things I think that turned us around in 74, we played the University of Arizona at Arizona. Arizona was ranked in the top 15 in the country, and they were a very good team. And at Arizona, they were really tough. Well, the night before, Kyle Whittingham's dad, Fred Whittingham, I love the guy. He was the best coach that I ever knew, and he was so motivating. He gets up, and in his gruff voice, he says, "You guys are better than these guys." He says, "You don't give up. You don't give them an inch. When they knock down, you don't help them up. You just run them over, and you guys are better than these guys, and you'll show it, and you'll win tomorrow by just coming together as a team and taking that attitude." So by the time he was done talking, I was ready to go play ball, and I didn't want to go to sleep. I was ready to go. So we come out the next day, and that kind of that message carried over, and we came out and we were just killing them. I think I threw 5 touchdown passes, and we smoked them. And after that game, I was voted as a national player of the week for the entire country, and got a $1,000 scholarship for BYU. And then President Oaks was the president of BYU, and he sent me a letter of thanks saying, thank you for doing that and allowing this scholarship to be given to someone here at BYU. So, that you get more than just leading winning a national title. You get a message from the president of your school saying thank you. So it's more than that at BYU.
1: What was your time like when you realized that your time at BYU was coming to an end, but there was an opportunity for you to continue to play in the NFL? You mentioned you ultimately get drafted by the Bengals. What was that time like for you? Take me through that process for you.
0: Oh, it was great. Back then, what you did is you waited by the phone. They didn't have the TV going through the draft and that sort of thing, so you just kind of waited by the phone. And then I got a phone call, and it was from Bill Walsh. And he says, "Gary," he says, "I want to let you know." He says, we thought we could get you in the third round because of your injury. And Bill would come out and throw in the ball with me. And we went through film. And he would ask me, "Why did you do this?" And I'd explain, when the safety came up, that showed me it was, cover 3. And so I knew the flat was open. And so we went through all those conversations. And then he says, "We'd like to welcome you to the Cincinnati Bengals."
1: Okay, so obviously anybody that plays sports, you want to be able to play at the highest level that you possibly can. So you finally are able to realize that dream of playing in the NFL, and you're drafted by the Bengals, but then things just don't work out because of injuries. How did you deal with that? How tough was that for you?
0: Yeah, it was hard. It was really hard because I got out there and rented a condominium, and then they made the final cuts, and I was on the team. But one of the safeties had been hurt, and they only had 42 on the roster. And with the 42, nobody was keeping that third quarterback there. So I was going to be the third quarterback. And Walsh comes in. He says, "Man," he says, "I'm sorry." He says, "This should not happen to you. I disagree with it." But Paul Brown said that you know, we had to release you because we need to bring in another safety. And so it was tough, you know. But I understood my arm. I just didn't have the velocity because I had this tendonitis. And nowadays they do this Tommy John surgery. Back then they didn't have Tommy John surgery. So I just couldn't get that better, and I just couldn't get the velocity. So had my arm been good, I had great opportunity. It was a great opportunity. And I think I could have played for a long time, but it just didn't work out.
1: I'm sure, obviously, you during those times you rely on your family and you're talking to, you know, as many family members as you can to, you know, try and gain some of that you know, that confidence and to try and get some knowledge on how to handle these situations. I also assume that during that time, and not just then, but throughout your life, you probably leaned on Lavelle a lot for his guidance. I assume that was the case. What was that relationship like after you left BYU with Lavelle?
0: Oh, it was just, he just had a certain type of personality that would say, you know, when you get out here and visit, come and see me. And whenever you saw him and you went to his office, you just felt better. You know, you just felt, hey, you know, things are good again. And, you know, that's just the way Coach Edwards was. You know, he was just, he was that way with everybody, and everybody liked Coach Edwards. So, he would just help you get through tough situations.
1: Well, Gary, this has been an absolute treat. I love, number one, just getting to talk to you, but to be able to reminisce about these teams that really, you know, and I keep saying this, laid the foundation for what this football program was going to be in the 80s and in the 90s and continuing on to today. You know, the case can be made that this doesn't happen without Gary Scheide. So it was a blast to be able to talk to you about all these things. I hope you enjoyed it, because I know I certainly did.
0: Oh, I love it, Shep. You know, and I just want to add, I ended up marrying the best girl that ever went to BYU. We had five children. All five of my children went on missions. All five of my children were married in the temple. And I have 21 grandchildren. And we go out to my cabin in Minnesota every year. And there's 33 of us in that cabin. And to have sacrament in the cabin and to have the gospel in the family, that's what it's all about.
1: You are truly one of a kind, and you are a pleasure to be around and one of the nicest human beings on this planet. Gary, thank you so much for being willing to do this. I appreciate it.
0: Well, thank you, Shep. I really enjoyed it. And let's get you back in that dugout. Can we do that? Who do we need to talk to get you back in there for baseball?
1: Let's see what we can do. Let's see what we can do.
0: All right, thank you, Shep. A pleasure to be with you.
1: Thank you so much. Thanks once again to my guest, Gary Scheide. My name is Jason Shepherd. Josh Bergstrom and Ben Hall produced this episode. Deep Blue's senior producer is Cleon Wall. 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
12: BBC News with Roisin Hastie. Lawyers for the American woman who survived two attempts to execute her, Krista Pike, say she's regained consciousness. Officials in Tennessee twice attempted to administer a lethal injection to her last week. She was given a death penalty sentence for torturing and killing a classmate 3 decades ago. Our chief North America correspondent, Gary O'Donoghue, says questions remain about Pike's current situation.
13: They say she's still receiving critical care in hospital, and despite, they say, the injuries that she received to her arm through this botched execution attempt, they say she is handcuffed and shackled to the bed. There were some concerns that this may have, you know, caused permanent damage to her, potentially even brain damage. We don't know anything like that at this point, but they do say that they think that her recovery will take a long time. The governor, Bill Lee, in Tennessee, has paused all executions for the rest of the year so far, and he has ordered some sort of independent inquiry into what happened to Krista Pike.
12: The French president, Emmanuel Macron, has been holding an emergency meeting after another day of nationwide protests about conditions in schools. The Interior Ministry said more than 250,000 people had taken part in demonstrations. Here's our Paris correspondent, Hugh Schofield.
14: It was a successful show of strength for the lycée students, and now the government is urging them to return to the classroom. It's promised that time will be set aside in schools before the end of the week to discuss the problems of staffing, timetables and dilapidated buildings that are the main grievances. But whether the organisers of the protests will consider that a sufficient gesture in their direction seems doubtful. What they want is a clear commitment from government that more money will be made available for education, and until that happens, the student unions are calling for the protests to continue. The number of lycées closed today should provide some indication of how far that call is being heeded.
12: The head of the World Health Organization has called for transparency from Russia about the death of a laboratory worker in Siberia from suspected pneumonic plague. Tedros Adhanom Ghebreyesus said Moscow had denied that a case of plague had been registered. He said honesty was critical for assessing the potential public health risk. Russia said the woman died of pneumonia. One of football's greatest ever players, Lionel Messi, has made his final international appearance. He scored a penalty in front of a packed stadium in Buenos Aires, leading Argentina to a 3-0 win against Benin. Messi had tears in his eyes before the game got underway. Fernando Rodriguez travelled from Mexico to watch the game.
15: Messi has left a legacy of determination and unity, especially for the people of Argentina. He leaves behind a sense of community and shows that great things are always possible.
12: World News from the BBC.
16: I was 7 years old. I actually have a vivid memory of that. And it was like Jesus tugging on my heart. I knew that I'm going to follow him. He's the Savior. I believe in him. And I made that expression of faith to my parents and to the pastor of the church.
17: This is In Good Faith, where it's our privilege to hear stories and accounts from believers told in their own words. Our hope is to listen with an open heart, celebrating the power of faith and belief and what those stories mean to the ones who tell them. This week on In Good Faith, if I had to give a title to this, and why, I guess I can. I'm the host. The title I'm going to give to our explorations today, these two different interviews, is Shaking Up What We Think We Already Know. With me in studio is senior producer Heather Bigley.
18: Hello.
17: And student producers Leah King.
19: Hello.
17: And Emma Engebretson.
20: Hi.
17: So what about shaking things up? Here's one of my favorite moments when I take groups to Israel is we are looking at a stone trough carved out. And I said, there's the manger. And everyone's thinking, no, no, I've seen the paintings of the little wooden thing with the cross beams and little 3 bites of hay in it for the donkey. And
18: there's not enough wood in the Middle East to waste on making things for animals. You carve a trough, then you can use it forever, and that's most likely what the baby Jesus was put in. But I have people who still are scratching their heads, and it's fun to start our journey that way. Don't expect that everything you've got in your head is exactly the way it is. And that's what happens with our guests today. And we start off with Dr. Elizabeth Pulitzer, who has just graduated from Duke University with her PhD. And she begins her position soon as Assistant Professor of New Testament at Villanova this fall. Her studies focus on textual criticism, Mary Magdalene, and the Gospel of John. And by the way, as a master's student, she got her analysis of this thing we're going to talk about in the book of John published in the Harvard Theological Review.
5: Yeah, so part of Elizabeth's story is this amazing research that she does that she brings to the attention of scholars, one who thought, oh, we've kind of done all the work in that area, haven't we? And then is able to make it accessible to the rest of us.
19: I love how she just talked about how there's always more to be found. And that kind of goes off of what you said, Steve, just about how when you shake things up, you're able to find more because things are moved around. And what you typically see on the surface is maybe in a different position.
18: Because sometimes we think we know it all, just like Heather said. And so we're not even looking. Scholars weren't looking because this, quote, had been done already, unquote.
20: I like how she talked about the divine feminine. You'll hear how she goes into her childhood and her upbringing and how something that she found that she was lacking growing up, she really dove into in her adulthood.
18: And she's going to kick this off sharing a story, and I'm not going to share the answer to this prayer, but it is an answer to a prayer that sets her life on a whole different course.
21: Well, that is certainly a strange story, probably the strangest story of my life. I had been in the music business for about 12 years. When I graduated from college, I was in a band and we won a big contest. We got to tour with artists like Jewel and Poe, and we got a demo deal with Atlantic Records. And I pursued that for quite a while. And I noticed that the music business sort of had diminishing returns. I did put out several albums. My artist name is Libby Schrader, if you want to look it up. I felt like I had to keep doing it, even though it wasn't sort of paying off the way that I had hoped that it would. And it was around 2010 that I had recently learned how to pray the rosary. I was raised in the Episcopal Church, but I was interested in the rosary. And around the corner from where I lived in Brooklyn, New York, there was a really beautiful garden dedicated to the Virgin Mary attached to a Catholic church. And there was one day that I went there to pray, and I heard words in response, which was very strange because I don't usually hear words in a prayer. I just pray like most people do. And the words were in English, and the words were, maybe you should talk to Mary Magdalene about that.
18: Wow.
21: And I was like, what? You know, when you're praying, you maybe have your own ideas about what's going on or your own assumptions. And when something comes from out of nowhere that just doesn't, it's just something I never would have thought of. That's not where I was going. My response was, where did that come from? And so I left the garden and I just kind of was walking home and I was like, I went to the Garden of the Holy Virgin and I asked for the blessing of the Magdalene. And I was like, oh, that could be good. And so I went home and I just started writing a song and it came so fast and so easy. It took me maybe 2 days to write it. And I was like, oh gosh, now I've written a song about Mary Magdalene. That's strange. I'm a sort of like a pop rock singer songwriter. And it's not like I'm a Christian artist. And so it was strange that I'd written this random song about a Christian saint. And as I thought to myself, well, I can't, you know, write a song about Mary Magdalene and not know anything about her. I had grown up going to church in the Episcopal Church. I guess at that time we're interested in the Virgin Mary because I had been starting to pray the rosary. But I said, you know, if I'm going to write a song about Mary Magdalene, I need to go find out about her. So I walked over to the Brooklyn Public Library and I found The Complete Idiot's Guide to Mary Magdalene. And I checked it out. And it was really good. It's actually really good. And I said, I need to dig a little bit deeper. And somewhere along the way, you know, I found out from that Complete Idiot's Guide that, you know, Mary Magdalene had been sort of a controversial character. And of course, that she's most prominent in the Gospel of John. And also, this is important, that some people had always debated whether she was the same person as Mary of Bethany, the sister of Lazarus, who anoints Jesus in John's gospel.
18: And also Mary and Martha, the sisters with as well.
21: Yes. That's what I was interested in. And so I said, you know, I want to look at the world's oldest manuscript of the Gospel of John, just because I was curious. And I thought to myself, you know, maybe there's something in that manuscript that was changed or that scholars have overlooked. But what happened was that through a friend of a friend, I was able to meet with a scholar of New Testament at General Theological Seminary in Manhattan. Her name is Deirdre Good. And I said, I want to look at Papyrus 66 because the internet had told me that that's the world's oldest copy of the Gospel of John. And I said, how do I look at that?
18: Is this a Greek manuscript?
21: It is, yeah. It's a codex, and it's like the whole Gospel of John. It's not bound up with other Gospels. And so she sent me a link to a website that had a transcription of Papyrus 66. And I should say that Papyrus 66 is usually dated to the turn of the third century, like around 200 AD. And so that's later than the gospel was written, at least a century after the actual gospel was written. But this is the oldest copy we have. So it's a copy of another copy that goes back. You know, it's the closest we can get to the autograph of John as far as time is concerned. But there were still several steps in between the authorship of the gospel and this earliest copy. So I wanted to look at it. And so she sent me this transcription, and I basically, on my computer, I had one window open to this online transcription of Papyrus 66 with the corrections also like highlighted on it. And then another window open to an interlinear Greek study Bible so that every single Greek word was translated for me in English because I didn't read Greek. And so I was like, okay, well, I just want to see if Papyrus 66 has anything funny around Mary Magdalene. This is my random question that I had. And as I'm looking at it, I go, of course, to John chapter 20, which is the encounter between Jesus and Mary Magdalene and in the garden. And there's nothing strange there. And I'm like, okay, well, what about the cross? You know, Mary Magdalene, the cross, nothing strange there. And so I'm like, well, you know, the Complete Idiot's Guide told me that maybe, you know, some people thought that Lazarus's sister Mary was Mary Magdalene. So let me just look at John 11. And I said, whoa. Because if you look at the transcription of John 11 in Papyrus 66, you see that there's about five verses where things are just really getting changed. Like you see the scribe making corrections. Mm. And as I said, I didn't read Greek, but I could see that the name Maria had been changed to Martha. So in Greek, the name Mary is Maria, and the I, which is like an iota, had been erased and changed to a theta, which in Greek is one letter, but it represents TH. So the change of the name Maria to Martha is just one letter in Greek. And then a couple of verses later, it looked like the name Maria had been completely scratched out and changed to say Hi Adelphi. I saw in the Interlinear Study Bible that Hi Adelphi means the sisters. So this woman's name was changed, like literally this woman has a name and it's erased and it's changed to say the sisters. And all these verbs in that verse are changed from singular to plural. So I copied it and I sent it to the professor, Deirdre Good, and the email had like a bunch of exclamation points. I'm like, look at this. It looks like they're adding Martha. That's what it looks like. The name Mary's changed to Martha, and then it's a woman, and then it turns into the sisters. I'm like, looks like they're adding Martha to the story. And she basically replied saying, very interesting. And I was like, what?
18: Tell me more.
21: Why? I guess I didn't realize what the way that biblical scholarship works. And basically Papyrus 66 was discovered, I think, in 1956 and published in 1958. It was discovered in Egypt. And then it was quickly published. And then people commented on it in the 1960s. And Papyrus 66 is a unique manuscript in that the scribe makes 450 corrections to the text, which is kind of shocking. since this is our oldest copy of the Gospel of John. So the scribe is correcting.
18: Do we know the source of this papyrus, where it was found?
21: Near Dishna, Egypt. So it's actually not too far away from where, if you've heard of the Gnostic Gospels, the Nag Hammadi corpus were found in a different set of jars, but very close by, like maybe within a day's walk. They were definitely two different finds in two different places, but that were close to one another. So anyway, when I sent this to Deirdre, she didn't seem to be surprised by it since it had been published and commented on 50 years previously. She probably assumed that all the work had been done. But in fact, that was not the case. I went back to the Brooklyn Public Library and I started ordering academic articles on interlibrary loan. This might have been a clue that I was an academic at heart because I didn't give up. I just kept digging and getting articles on interlibrary loan for fun. And then I found out that I found these articles and they said, yep, the name Mary's been changed to Martha. Yep, the name Mary's been crossed out and changed to the sisters. Yep, a woman's been split in two in this verse. That's the strangest change in the whole papyrus.
18: So this is an intriguing story, like not one I've heard before, and I'm filled with questions. So you notice this change and this possible one person being split into two.
21: Yeah.
18: Why? What are possible reasons someone would do this in the translation process or in just record keeping and going over the manuscripts?
21: Well, the first thing I want to underscore is that this isn't translation.
18: Uh-huh.
21: It's all in Greek. It's all in Greek. So it's the base text. It's that's maybe itself is getting altered.
18: So they're because, in their own language making changes in the same language.
21: And I'm saying even before it's translated, there are changes in the original language. There's changes being made. And so I had to think about this a lot. And I was saying, well, what does Martha do in John's gospel? Like, what's her primary function in John's gospel? And her big moment is in John 11, verse 27. It's right after Jesus says this very famous quote, "I am the resurrection and the life. Those who believe in me will never die. Do you believe this?" And people know that quote from Jesus, but they usually forget who he's talking to. And I'm saying there's a reason that you forget who he's talking to, because he's talking to a forgettable character. Mm. And it's female. He's talking to a woman. And then she responds with what scholars of John have often argued is the central confession of this gospel. But again, people forget about her, which is strange if she's making such a big confession. She says, "Yes, Lord, I believe that you are the Christ, the Son of God, the one coming into the world." Again, people know those words, but don't necessarily remember who said them. And so I'm saying, okay, well, if Martha is the one saying this, what might she be there for? And in the course of my master's thesis, as I was writing it, I also looked at church fathers, people who were writing in the second, third, fourth centuries, and what they said about the Gospel of John. And oddly, sometimes what they said about John does not match what your Bible will say. Mm. And interestingly enough, a church father, Tertullian, who wrote at the very beginning of the third century, in his treatise against Praxeus, he says that Mary confessed Jesus as the Son of God. And I was like, wait a second, hold on here. So what would the Gospel of John be like if Mary confesses Jesus as the Son of God? That means that the person who confesses him as the Christ is the same person who gets the first appearance of the risen Jesus. Mm. So there's like a theological connection there. And also it means that she would confess him as the Christ, maybe serve the supper, and then anoint him. And then, if you think she's Mary Magdalene, then she's at the cross, and she's the only person who goes to his empty tomb first. And then she's the first person that the risen Jesus appears to, and she's the first person who gets an apostolic commission. So this could be a version of John where Mary, who could be Mary Magdalene, is a central character throughout the entire gospel. And so why would you add Martha? Because it diminishes that. Mm. Instead of one woman doing all those things, it's those two nice sisters from Luke's gospel, Mary and Martha, plus Mary Magdalene. So it sort of dilutes her role, and it makes it so that whoever confesses Jesus as the Christ does not receive an appearance of the risen Jesus. It sort of ensures that it's sort of compartmentalized, and it diminishes her potential power as a leader in the Christian movement. And so you could see that there may be a reasonable motive to add Martha to the story.
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27: So, but one point that seems obvious is that you were at that time already a praying person. What was your upbringing like? Was that in a Christian home or a home of faith?
21: I grew up in the Episcopal Church, yeah. And, you know, we just grew up going to church like most mainline Protestants for most of my life. I would say I had a very active, excellent youth group. It was just a really, really strong community for me growing up. If you have a fantastic youth group, church is fun. There was a lot of just sort of seeing how Christianity can work in the world in a really good way that I experienced. My faith journey, the more authentic and personal part of it, did begin in high school. I mean, I prayed a lot. I had a very active faith life, and I would think of it more in terms of just God at that time. And I think that set a good foundation for just a fully positive church and prayer experience. I never was taught any shame in my tradition. I never got much guilt. Maybe some people don't like that about the Episcopal Church, but there was not a lot of guilt or talk of hell or anything in my upbringing. It was just, God loves you. That's what I was told. God is love and God loves you. And so because of that, I did sometimes pray and had very strong experiences. And then as time went on, I did more meditation in my 20s and 30s. That was something that I was really interested in. And then I felt sort of pulled back toward, I mean, I had actually grown up in the Episcopal Church, and there was a Catholic church just like a block away. And this whole thing about the Virgin Mary, it's like, no, we don't do that in the Episcopal Church. So I never grew up with any kind of anything to do with the Virgin Mary in my church growing up. But I think that at a certain point, I kind of was longing for some aspect of divine feminine in my experience. And interestingly, I think that's sort of what ended up interesting me, making me interested in the rosary. And I was taught by a Catholic woman how to pray the rosary. And it was around that time that I found that I guess I would say it feels like I met the Virgin Mary, like as a spiritual guide, maybe. And it's funny because I remember what it feels like to be a Protestant who has zero relationship to the Virgin Mary and who thinks that's weird. I vividly remember what that's like. And then I remember, partly because of this garden encounter, like, it feels like I met her. And now, like, I'm teaching a class on the history of Christianity right now. And we were reading about Latin American traditions. And I was reading the story of Our Lady of Guadalupe. And I was just reading an academic chapter. And I, like, shed a tear. Like, when I was, like, reading about Our Lady of Guadalupe's appearance to Juan Diego, I'm like, that's her, you know? And so it sometimes when I have these distinct experiences where, even though I'm not Catholic, but sometimes when Catholics talk about the Virgin Mary, I'm like, I know her. I know who you're talking. I know her too. I met her. And yeah, I would say that it was later in my 30s that I had this sort of encounter with the Virgin Mary, and that has been a big part of my faith journey ever since. I don't usually hear voices, though.
27: I was going to ask, that's one way of perceiving direction or an answer. So you are marrying to, no pun intended, to the academic study of ancient manuscripts and understanding, along with your own personal spiritual experience. And I'm wondering, for people who are people of faith or have a belief, what, how do we benefit from having new or more accurate understandings of these ancient texts that have become our guides for our spiritual lives?
21: Well, I think that there's always more to be found. There's always more to be found. And the thing about these ancient manuscripts and about the Gospels is that even in the text itself, there's so many different manuscripts, and sometimes they say different things. And it's really modern scholars who choose which readings to follow. And the thing is that even in the transmission of the text, humans always had a hand in it. And I think that what's really important is that you can't just have one particular demographic have complete control over the text. So traditionally, it has been sort of elite white males who have had complete control over the biblical text, partly in the copying, but also in the selection of which readings have made it into critical editions. It's a testament to the importance of diversity in scholarship, because what we take for granted as our biblical text is actually the product of committees of modern people who oftentimes all look the same way and make a decision about which readings to highlight and which to discard. And the critical edition is come up with that way in Greek when it comes to the New Testament, and that gets translated into your Bibles. So if different eyes go on it, you might see different things. And you could say it's about accuracy, but you could also say that it's about multiplicity, that there are multiple readings happening of the gospel as far back as you can trace it. And you cannot always arrive at what the evangelist wrote, because there's usually at least 100 years in between the authorship and the oldest surviving copy. So when your oldest surviving copies differ from one another, how do you adjudicate between the different readings? And I guess what I would just love for your listeners to know about is that there are choices. And to some extent, picking one reading or another is subjective. Not that training doesn't matter. And I have gotten trained since I was a songwriter who found a change into papyrus. I now have a doctorate in my dissertation is on the subject of textual criticism, and I've had some of the best text critics in the world on my committee. So I've been trained now. But at the same time, it's really clear to me that it's always to some extent subjective when you have differing readings, which one gets highlighted and printed in the Bible. And sometimes when you have a different perspective with, like, I don't know, a woman's viewpoint, you might see
27: You mean 50% of humanity?
21: Yes, 50%
27: might be interested. So if you could have just a little sit down with Mary Magdalene, what would you ask to get to the bottom of this?
21: Oh my gosh, what would I ask Mary Magdalene?
27: Did you ever know someone named Martha?
21: Martha definitely belongs in the Gospels, just maybe not in John.
27: So how has this research impacted your faith, or how has, and maybe you've hinted at this, how has God surprised you in this whole journey?
21: Well, certainly the biggest surprise for me was to find out that I'm a text critic. You know, I thought I was a musician. That was my identity. I mean, I was a singer-songwriter and I taught piano in my 30s. And then to find out that there's this weird part of my brain that looks at manuscripts and does exegesis, and to find out that I'm pretty good at it. Like, now I have a PhD from Duke. Whoa. And now I'm going to be a professor of New Testament. The whole thing is just, it's wild. God surprised me by basically showing me a path that actually has been far more generative for me than the music business was. And it really feels as though there was maybe a sort of intervention into my life trajectory that set me on a totally different path that is very life-giving for me.
1: So that was Dr. Elizabeth Pulser from Duke University, about to go to Villanova to start her academic career. And as a former academic, I love that God led her into academia. This idea that she thought she had everything decided, she knew where she was headed. And then through a prayer and through some research, God awakens within her this whole curiosity, and it leads her on a completely different path that she could have never foreseen.
27: Things that I'm really happy about are, one, that I know there's a book in the world called Idiot's Guide to Mary Magdalene. And I'm pretty sure I'm going to check that out really soon. And second of all, that when she's asking in this prayer, the answer that she gets, that she actually hears in her head, is, well, maybe you should ask Mary Magdalene about that. So here's my chance to poll the rest of the panel here about this whole idea of a need for, a lack of, and a search for the divine feminine in spirituality today.
20: Yeah, I think it's important because a lot of the characters in scripture are male. All 12 apostles are male. And so as a woman, sometimes you can't put yourself into the story when there's not a feminine figure. Mary Magdalene is a figure who is almost an apostle, and she's following Jesus. She's a disciple. And I think it's just encouraging that we have a woman studying a woman, and we can learn from both of them the importance of women in scripture.
19: Mm. Yeah. Honestly, it wasn't until maybe like 2 or 3 years ago that I sort of thought about more of like the divine feminine. And I think it was just partially because I had like good, strong women in my life. I actually lost my mom a few years ago, and that's what really made me think about like the comfort and the wisdom and different things that women have, the gifts that they have to offer. And I just like that she is building off of that. You know, she says that, I know her too. I know Mary too. And she wants us to come to know these figures in history.
27: This is what I've heard scholar Dan McClellan, who's a previous guest on In Good Faith, what he has called, the Bible is not univocal. We sometimes think it all agrees with itself. It says one thing and it never varies from that. But just there are different voices being expressed by different people. And even what we have, every translation, and even within, as we just heard with Elizabeth Pulser, even within the same language, changes being made by individuals or committees. It's actually kind of miraculous what ended up even getting to us in our present day. So can we just shake the box up a little bit more with our next guest? I knew from the moment I saw this book on the shelf that we had to talk to Dr. Craig Evans. He's a well-known New Testament scholar. He's taught and lectured throughout North America and the world. More than 90 books, hundreds of academic articles, and frequently served as an expert speaker and consultant on television programs and documentaries. And he has this book called From Jesus to Church. And when I saw that, I realized what he was getting at, which was, did Jesus actually set up a church? I mean, there was a church that resulted, but was that his intent? And he pretty much says no.
16: Yeah, scholars immediately know that Jesus doesn't intend to found something that's outside of Israel. But lay people typically think, what are you talking about? He started the church. Isn't that why he came? Isn't that what he was doing, was to start a church? No, actually, it's a prophetic movement within Israel, and it's in fulfillment of ancient prophecy, promises made to the patriarchs about things that are supposed to happen involving Israel, and of course, beyond Israel, impacting people outside of Israel, Gentiles, as they're usually called. And it's a, call it a revival movement if you want, a restoration movement, perhaps it's better, that's taking place within Israel itself. And I think the historical Jesus, not just the evangelist interpreting Jesus later, but the historical Jesus himself, sees Gentiles coming in. It's all part of it. He alludes to Isaiah 56, which is an oracle about that prayer dedication. And this is when Jesus is in the temple precincts, and he says, is this house not a house of prayer for all the nations? You've made it a cave of robbers. And so Jesus is, I think he's saying that's, you've blown it. You haven't done what you're supposed to do. And so Jesus, I believe, saw himself as fulfillment of prophecy, as God's son calling the nation back to God's ways. And it will result in this, I think, a wonderful eschatological period of time where Israel will be blessed. And that will mean including Gentiles in the people of God. And that's what he's talking about, I think, in Matthew when he refers to his kahal, his congregation, his assembly, made up of ethnic Jews, genetic descendants of Abraham, but also made up of people who respond in faith, people who are Gentiles and join his kahal. And someday with mission fulfilled, all Israel will be saved, as Paul says in Romans 11. And that's when the kingdom of God on earth will have come in its fullness. So I think that's what Jesus is talking about. He doesn't say, oh, I'm here to start the Protestant church. I'm here to, you know, so there'll be the buildings will look a little different from synagogues. That's not what Jesus is talking about. But that is, of course, in the course of history, that is what in part happens.
27: So it's an interesting idea to picture these first followers of Jesus. We could call them Christians, although they didn't yet call themselves that. And they're going to synagogue every week.
16: That's correct. That's right. Jesus's brother James, and he's writing a letter to the scattered, the diaspora. And he talks about now when someone who's poor comes into your synagogue. And so it never would occur to him to think that's the wrong word to use. He doesn't say when they come into your church. And I think that's because when James is writing, this is so early. Synagogue just means gathering place. Ecclesia means the same thing, a group of people that have been called out to assemble. And so the technical terminology to which we are accustomed, that terminology is understood and finalized later. And so it's anachronistic to start taking our definitions and our architecture and our practices and things and start reading them back into the first generation. The first generation thought of itself, this is a revitalized, reformed, redeemed Israel. This is the beginnings. They don't know how long it's going to take. For all they knew, it would take one generation and be over. They don't know that 2,000 years later, you and I will be talking about it and trying to understand it. They don't know that there's going to be a distinctive architectural pattern for church buildings down the road. But they believe that this is a movement of God that will draw people into this movement and that it has a future, that the future is guaranteed and assured. I think they were right. They just didn't know all the details.
27: So many interesting questions here. One is just about the nature of what the kingdom of God means. John the Baptist says, prepare you the way. Jesus says the kingdom of God is at hand or is within you. And so often we think of the kingdom of God as what we today might call the church, organized congregations, maybe even a larger umbrella organization. Can you tell anciently, as you look at the actual texts of the time, what Jesus meant by the kingdom of God?
16: Yeah, I think we do know. The language comes out of Isaiah, especially as it is refracted through the Aramaic paraphrase that we call the Targum. So Jesus is hearing scripture paraphrased, interpretively read and discussed in synagogues. He grows up with that. He participates in that. He preaches and teaches in synagogues himself. He speaks Aramaic. And there are key passages in the book of Isaiah where in Aramaic, reference to God or God is king, references become kingdom of God. The kingdom of God has been revealed. And this includes passages like Isaiah 52:7. How beautiful are the feet of the messenger who on the hills who announces the good news that God reigns. That's connected to John the Baptist in the wilderness, prepare the way of the Lord. And so kingdom of God doesn't mean church. Kingdom of God means the rule of God. The reign of God is breaking in. It has come near, literally, is what Jesus says. And he also says the kingdom of God is in your midst. And I know it's debatable. Does it mean in your heart or simply here among us in Israel? But the kingdom of God is here. So what does the church do? What does Jesus's assembly, his kahal, his ecclesia, what is it tasked with? Proclaiming the kingdom, continuing Jesus's work. And so the kingdom of God continues to push its way forward into a world that is resistant, but the kingdom of God will eventually prevail. And it's the church's task to do this work. And that's what the church has been doing now for 2,000 years.
27: I wonder if I could stop for just a minute and maybe switch to a very personal application of what the kingdom of God is. You apparently have grown up in a Christian family, in a Christian home, and have kept a home there and belief. I'm wondering if you can tell me your earliest intimations of belief that these were more than just teachings, that there was such a thing as a God, or that this was real to you.
16: Yeah, I was 7 years old, and actually I was a guest

0: what the word baptized means, underwater, immersed. And yeah, so I have vivid recollection of that. I've been a loyal follower since. When I was in university, I wanted to go into it deeper. I had gone to university on the idea that I will go to law school and become an attorney. I was being encouraged in that direction. And the idea of legal argument, investigation, proof, evidence, that was attractive to me. But I turned it into a quest for historical knowledge of the ancient texts, archaeology, the land of Israel, and so on, to confirm and clarify aspects of my own personal faith, and at the same time, make it part of my professional life as a teacher and as a scholar. And I have found it richly rewarding. Some people have said, oh, if you get into the Greek and the Hebrew, you dry out. If it becomes too academic, you lose your faith, or you lose your, how do they put it usually, your enthusiasm or your joy. And that has not been my experience. To know more accurately what Jesus taught, what it actually meant in context, when he says to the sinful woman, for example, Luke 7, your sins are forgiven. Her sins, he says to the Pharisee, which are many, have been forgiven because she's loved much. That to me is hugely, deeply meaningful. It hasn't dried me out, but has deepened my faith and a deep convictions too. I believe the faith is true, not because my parents told me, or not because a Sunday school teacher or preacher said so, but because of my ongoing research and study. And I also believe in the enlightening, revelatory work of the Holy Spirit as well.
1: You said you used a very beautiful phrase at age 7, feeling that tug on your heart from Jesus, which I think is a very understandable phrase for someone that age. Do you still feel that tug?
0: Oh, yes, of course. You know, it's interesting, as I've grown older and in my scholarship, I've done a lot of work on burial tradition. And you can see why. Was there really a tomb? Was Jesus really buried? There was this debate some years ago about that. Oh, is he just left hanging on a cross, eaten by dogs and all that? And so if you get into the burial tradition, you also get into the death tradition, crucifixion, death, put in a tomb, and so on. And I find myself deeply moved thinking about Jesus suffering on the cross. And, you know, I'm a parent now. You know, my children are grown up. I have two grandsons. And it's like, it's almost like a fatherly instinct. I want to put my arm around Jesus and comfort him. It somehow bothers me that he suffered so on the cross. It ticks me off. I had not thought that way when I was younger, as a younger Christian. But as an older person, I guess, it just bothers me for him to be slapped around. It's like I want to run to him and say, listen, it's going to be okay. Trust me, it's going to be okay. It's a funny feeling that's in me. So that's just, I guess, development in faith and life, but informed very much by my scholarship.
1: Well, there is the precedent for the Father sending an angel to comfort him. So you're having a very scriptural impulse, I think.
0: Yeah, I guess so. Yeah, I'd like to join the angels and lend a hand.
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1: You've already addressed something that I was leading to, which is what connects you to the divine and makes that be an active power in your life. But you just mentioned that your scholarship really is part of that.
0: Yeah, that's right.

0: I've given a lot of thought to what it means to be a human being. What does it mean to learn, to acquire knowledge? And we acquire knowledge in a lot of ways. It isn't simply mathematical, logic, data, information, crunching the numbers, and we say, okay, these are facts. There is also an intuitive element, what it means to know faith things, how God speaks to people. We are spiritual people. We are made in the image of God. So we shouldn't be surprised if people have spiritual experiences, which includes intuition. Now, I know people can make mistakes. People can get the wrong message. And that's why it is good to have objective study, evidences, facts, as it were, that we all together can look at and handle ourselves, documents and artifacts on the table in front of us, so that we're not just guided by personal experience and intuition. But I think the two sides go together.
1: How do you perceive, as you mentioned it, that God speaks to us through intuition? Maybe that is how the Holy Spirit speaks to you personally. Is that your experience through intuition?
0: Yeah, that's right. I do think that, but if I sense God telling me something or leading me something, I don't think that's on par with scripture. I'm not going to write it down and say, okay, let's add my notes to Paul's letters.
1: Thus saith Dr. Evans.
0: And I'm not going to write the Bible. One time I wrote a letter to comfort my dad, and he wrote back and he said, oh, he just loved it. He says, I regard it as scripture. So I guess that can't happen, but I don't regard my opinions as scripture, but I do think that there were more than just physical matter, and it's more than just physical evidence. There are other elements that come into play. And so combined and collectively, it's not just me and how I assess everything. It's you, it's other colleagues with expertise. We study together. We learn from one another. So learning is also a community project.
1: God does give us direction, and yet so often the direction seems to be a lot of it left up to us. Go organize yourselves, but how? And then we try and work out how. Could you comment on the fact that whatever Jesus meant, whether it was establishing a spiritual kingdom and not necessarily a church separate from Israel that had existed in synagogues, what do you think about the way that we have divided ourselves up into denominations?
0: I think it's a mix. There are different cultures, different languages, different experiences, different worldviews. And so a variety of denominations, a variety of expressions of how we go about worship and study together isn't a bad thing. And so that's understandable. But I think in a lot of cases, it leads to division. It leads to misunderstanding. It leads to unnecessary conflict and criticism. And that's the negative thing. And I think what it does is it says, despite God's truth, despite God's redemptive, restorative work, we are still fallen human beings. And it is reflected in how we do everything. And so we see this mirrored in the church, too. And some of the denominationalism and diversity, that's okay. But sometimes I think we need a little humility and say, hey, we need ad fontes, go back to the sources and be reminded, here's what Jesus taught. This is what the apostles taught. And these are non-negotiable, but these others are open to a variety of interpretations and applications, and that's okay. And I think we'd get along a little better that way, and we would have a more united front in speaking to a world that's lost and in need of the gospel.
1: A lot of surveys show more and more of the younger generation calling themselves nones, N-O-N-E-S. Often that's interpreted to mean they don't believe, but it really just means they're not adherents or identifying themselves with a particular denomination. But it seems to me that many of them are still very religious, very spiritual, and very believing. Is that your experience? And what do you see for the future of this kingdom or the church?
0: Yeah, your observation's correct. I've seen that too firsthand. I've been a classroom lecturer now. I'm in my 43rd year. And the loyalties to specific denominations, those loyalties have greatly diminished. And students aren't too bothered by that. You might have a Baptist and a Presbyterian and a Pentecostal, and they're all sitting next to each other, and they honestly can hardly talk intelligently about their denominational distinctives. They're not interested in that. And so they're looking for friendship. They're looking for common cause, companionship. They're looking for a meaning in life. And they're impressed by Jesus. They just want to understand him better. And they're not so impressed by the preacher who bangs away in the pulpit and says, our way is the only way. So I think you're right. And a lot of kids find church boring, irrelevant, of no use, and they drop out. I think that's tragic because you drop out of church, there are a lot of alternatives out there that aren't very good at all, that are destructive and harmful. And so I think what a lot of churches need to do is wake up and figure out how to be relevant again. I'm old-fashioned. I still think preaching scripture, teaching scripture, focused on the gospel, focused on the redemptive love of God is the way to go. Not TED Talks on how to have a happier marriage, but sticking closer to scriptural teaching and good theology. And I think that's relevant. I think the gospel still speaks to the human condition as effectively today as it did a long time ago. But I think churches have been caught up in ways of doing things that were very meaningful 100 years ago, but aren't so meaningful now. And so our young people are finding it boring and saying, but as you just said, and you're right, they still are asking spiritual questions. They still have spiritual hunger. They are interested in faith. We just need to figure out how to speak to that more effectively.
1: Lastly, even with those 43 years of teaching and the years of study before and during, because you've never stopped learning, that's clear from the books you've written, what do you identify as the core of your belief in God?
0: My core is theocentric. So God exists. He is the creator. The universe didn't spring out of nothing. And that's widely acknowledged now. The Big Bang. God is the Big Bang. He spoke the word. He created the universe and did so in an amazing way. I'm deeply impressed by the whole story of the universe. And so for me, it's very God-centered. And then what grows out of that is the incarnation. God made himself known in a unique, special, one-of-a-kind person. That's Jesus of Nazareth, whose work is redemptive and saving. I don't know everything there is to know about that. I don't know everything. God is not somebody who you can study and analyze and dissect. So there's a mystery to God. There's a mystery to the incarnation. But I believe God loves us. He made us in his image, and he has acted redemptively to restore us. And that's the heart at the very center of my belief. And I believe God can be trusted. And that's where faith comes from. Faith is saying, I trust God. I believe in him. I may not understand everything, and life may not be perfect, and there may be sorrow and reverses that take place in my life or in the lives of family and loved ones, but I still trust God because I believe he's acted redemptively in his son, and so I trust him for that.
2: We were just speaking with Professor Craig Evans, author of From Jesus to Church, and I thought it was a really helpful discussion, personally. One thing that stood out to me, he just talked about how he can't really dissect God, who he is. Sometimes we really want to be able to break things down, especially in this scientific kind of world that we live in. But for him, it's more of a relational thing that he just trusts God, and that's what grounds him. Because even though he's an academic scholar, and that is something that he cares about, he also acknowledges that there are other ways that we come to know and we learn.
1: Yeah, and he called it intuitive knowledge. I might call it a spiritual knowledge, for instance. But the whole idea that as much study as he has done, for him that hasn't pulled him away from what he calls his intuitive knowledge, there is something in him that just knows that existence or that presence of God in his life. I like hearing that.
3: I love the Bible. I was raised reading the Bible with my grandmother and my mother. And to have two people bring to me something new that I could learn that would help me as I read the Bible yet again, that's just super exciting. That makes everything feel fresh. And with Dr. Evans, that is about this idea, I think, as Protestants, we often sort of leap over in our understanding of the Bible that Jesus came to the Jews, right? And that, in fact, he is very interested in saving and restoring and redeeming and helping the Jews. And I think often we just sort of say, oh, they didn't want it, and so it's ours now, which is not necessarily the truth at all. If we look at all the leadership of the early church, they were all Jewish folks who had converted. So yeah, I just am really excited about thinking about these ideas as I open the Bible again.
4: I think along with that, he talked about how scripture can change meaning throughout the course of your life. As he transitioned into fatherhood, he talks about how he changed into this mindset of wanting to comfort Jesus. He says, I wanted to put my arms around him and right. comfort him. And I think that's a beautiful testament that scripture can change meaning in our personal lives over time.
1: So any of us could pick up a book of scripture. There are any number of translations of the Bible, from the King James with its language to the most recent, I think, one of the new NRSV, the New Revised Standard Version. And there's the Oxford translation that I love that's thick enough that I could use it to hold open a door. I don't do that, but I could, which has every verse has a little commentary on what each thing means. Heather, what you said about learning something new about something that is a big part of your life anyway, is quite exciting. So I hope if you've been listening today that you feel like your preconceptions or what you thought was maybe even set in stone got shaken up just a little bit. I think that's good for us to open us up to spiritual exploration.
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0: For eons, we humans have considered the cosmos, from the blazing sun and more distant stars in the sky, to tiny life forms at our feet, the roots of trees. We've even tried to figure out ourselves. Aside from what science can deduce about predictable phenomena in repeatable experiments, wonder and awe are never erased. Some say awe is an emotion. Some see awe as a virtue. Whatever happens to us when we find ourselves amazed and overwhelmed in this world of wonders, if our hearts are open, we experience things unforgettable. Sometimes it's something that changes us forever. The Constant Wonder podcast helps you encounter the vast and the small, the human and the wild, encounters we can hardly describe but that leave us transformed. Enjoy Constant Wonder wherever you get your podcasts.
1: BBC News with Roisin Hasty. Lawyers for Krista Pike, the American woman who survived a botched execution attempt last week, say she's regained consciousness and is able to talk. They say she's receiving critical care. She was convicted of murdering a classmate 3 decades ago. Here's our North America editor, Sarah Smith.
2: Long-term prognosis isn't known. They don't know whether she suffered brain damage or any other lasting injuries. Now that she has recovered consciousness, her lawyers are once again asking the governor of Tennessee to commute her sentence, not to try to execute her again, but instead to give her a sentence of life imprisonment without any possibility of parole. And what we do know is that the state of Tennessee has said they will not attempt any more executions this year after the failure to successfully execute Krista Pike and others in that state this year so far.
1: The French President Emmanuel Macron has been holding an emergency meeting after another day of nationwide protests about conditions in schools. The Interior Ministry said more than 250,000 people had taken part in the demonstrations. Here's our Paris correspondent, Hugh Schofield.
3: It was a successful show of strength for the lycée students, and now the government is urging them to return to the classroom. It's promised that time will be set aside in schools before the end of the week to discuss the problems of staffing, timetables and dilapidated buildings that are the main grievances. But whether the organisers of the protests will consider that a sufficient gesture in their direction seems doubtful. What they want is a clear commitment from government that more money will be made available for education, and until that happens, the student unions are calling for the protests to continue.
1: One of football's greatest ever players, Lionel Messi, has made his final international appearance. He scored a penalty in front of a packed stadium in Buenos Aires, leading Argentina to a 3-0 win against Benin. This report from Jacob Evans.
4: With his children by his side, Messi had tears in his eyes as he stood for Argentina's anthem for one last time. For the majority of fans rammed inside the Estadio Monumental, it was the final chance to watch their hero in the flesh. The match against Benin was Messi's 208th. After a goalless first half, the game did pick up, with Messi scoring the third and final goal in an easy win. He retires a legend, having led his country to an Olympic gold medal, 2 Copa Americas, and of course the FIFA World Cup 4 years ago. However, he'll still take to the field for his club side Inter Miami.
1: An American former spy has admitted to defrauding the US government of nearly $200 million. The Department of Justice said David Rush used his senior position in the CIA to obtain funds and luxury properties for his own personal benefit. A raid on his house found almost 300 gold bars. World News from the BBC.
0: Welcome to another episode of the Constant Wonder podcast. I'm Marcus Smith. Our very title, Constant Wonder, suggests that experiences of awe need not be isolated or rare. Constant wonder, accessible anytime, right at our fingertips. Our next guest claims almost exactly that. He's written, "Awe is almost always nearby." The hitch, of course, is in his word almost. There came an interval in his life when this world-renowned expert on awe, a scholar whose reputation in large measure hinges on the study of this transformative emotion, couldn't find it himself. "I felt aweless," he says. UC Berkeley psychologist Dacher Keltner had just lost his close brother to cancer. He did feel awe in the presence of his dying brother, Rolf. Then, in the grief that followed, he lost access to that awe. Those days were filled with bodily aches, hallucinations, jolting from sleep while gasping for air. "I dreamed dreams unlike anything I'd experienced before," he writes. Dacher Keltner is hardly exceptional in his experience of bereavement. Survivors suffer when loved ones die. But most striking in his personal account is this. Bereft of his brother, he knew he was also left without awe. And of these two, would either ever be something he could feel again?

0: Dacher landed in graduate school at Stanford in the late 1980s, right when the field of psychology was in the thrall of something you could call the emotion revolution. I consider him to have been extremely lucky to have been guided toward awe research. He stuck in his thumb and he pulled out a plum. Previous psychologists had dedicated years to painstaking research on anger, shame, disgust, narcissism, violence, but also surprise and joy, still never specifically the emotion called awe. Awe can be a fugitive emotion, hard to study and define. It can be inspiring or terrifying. Here's how Dacher Keltner and his colleague Jonathan Haidt defined it back in 2003. Awe is the feeling of being in the presence of something vast that transcends your current understanding of the world. In our conversation with him today, we'll get some sense for that transcendence and his personal transformation. In his deep grief over the loss of his brother, a loud voice called out, or he heard, or says he heard, the words, "Find awe." His private first-person walk toward that wonder lies at the heart of his latest book, Awe, The New Science of Everyday Wonder and How It Can Transform Your Life.
1: My mom got a PhD at UCLA and taught literature, and she was really interested in the great writers of feeling, the Romanticists and D.H. Lawrence and Blake and Wordsworth, and also consciousness, and loved Virginia Woolf and her explorations of the mind. And my dad was a painter and loved painting horrific things, sort of social justice type things, protests against the war, in the spirit of Goya. And I think this was early, when you think about mid-60s, late-60s then, they were saying that really we find our purpose in life in feeling, in feelings of horror or feelings of love or bliss. And I remember my mom posing this rhetorical question when I was a kid, where she would say, "It's so ridiculous. We urge people to be happy and to smile, but imagine a world where we didn't cry and we didn't feel sad." And that always stuck with me. We lived in a house full of feeling. Her advice to me as a young kid was always about the most important thing you can do is express your feelings, because they have, contrary to a lot of Western European thought, they have a lot of wisdom in them. Say how you feel. If it's anger or sadness, just express your feeling.
0: It's one thing for a mother to have a philosophy and to talk about it.
1: Yeah.
0: But I'm thinking about taking those little boys by the hand and going out into the world.
1: Yeah.
0: And letting you feel the bark of a tree, that kind of thing.
1: Yeah.
0: Tell us some of that.
1: You know, it's so interesting at this stage of my life, and when you're in the middle of life or the last third, you think a lot about your childhood and your parents. And I think the best way to characterize it was feeling like we've been talking about, Marcus, and then like go explore and be open to the world. And we would take these wild camping trips every summer because my mom wouldn't be teaching university. And we went into the Rockies, no plan, no sense of where we were going to stay. You know, we'd end up in some campground. My brother and I'd wander around and, you know, just be immersed in nature and touch the trees and rocks. And they just let us go. And they took us to everything. We went to art museums and looked at really radical art. We went to festivals and social protests. Even as a young person, go into the world and experience.
0: And to what extent was this just sort of reveling in life? And to what extent did your mom or your dad kind of say there's more to it than just having fun?
1: It definitely was not about having fun. I wouldn't say fun was the defining quality of our family. My brother and I had enormous fun, almost like Tom Sawyer and Huck Finn, like wandering around a lot. This was the late 60s, you know, and it was Laurel Canyon. And it was this moment in U.S. history of like there was a lot of political discussion, a lot of conversation around civil rights in Vietnam at our dinner table. And it was about exploration. It was about yearning. And it was about finding your soul. It was remarkable, Marcus, for me to think about it compared to how I parented my daughters, which was much more controlled and constrained, which I regret in some sense. So they allowed us to wander.
0: When I was in high school, I had been out into the back country of San Diego to the top of a mountain called Cuyamaca Mountain. Had pine trees, had granite rocks, had depressions in the rocks where the indigenous tribes had ground out the acorns and left those holes behind. And it was a trip out there when I was really young that told me, wow, because I'd never experienced that before. Then I found myself suddenly realizing that I could actually see that mountain peak every day from a hill on this little street that took me over to the top of the hill to the high school. And every single day, you mentioned the word yearning, I would look out for that Cuyamaca Mountain just to see it. It was kind of this magnetic,
1: Well,
0: it was impossible for me not to turn my eyes away. I had to look for it. Where were those places or experiences for you where your heart was kind of gravitating toward?
1: I can think about two in particular, these places of exploration for us as a little family, my brother and I, like 6, 7, 8 years old. This camping trip up into the Rockies in our VW bus was wild. Dirt roads, didn't know if the car would make it. I remember driving through a little town and we went into this store and I was eating Baby Ruth bars at the time and just obsessed with them. You know, and it was this really out in the hinterland rural store, and we walk in with these long haired kids and just, I realized, like, wow, we are different. But I remember specifically we stayed at this lake in the Rockies, very remote lake, and my dad went off fishing out in a boat, and my mom was at the campsite, and my brother Rolf and I wandered around the lake, and we just walked through campgrounds, and we came across this guy, and it was almost felt like William Faulkner or something, where, you know, he was drunk out of his mind, and he said, yeah, I gotta show you guys this fish. And we had been fishing all the time, and the magic of trying to capture these mountain trout, and he holds up this trout, and it's gigantic. And my brother and I were just astounded. Like, it was 6 pounds or 5 pounds or whatever, and it just was in the light, gleaming. And that was this feeling about the magical power of lakes and the mountains and wandering and bumping into the unusual types that camp there for a long time. Another place that was really important to me was the La Brea Tar Pits. They're in Los Angeles. I was transfixed by the La Brea Tar Pits, and they had saber-toothed tiger and the tar, and I think there was a model of a woolly mammoth and being stuck in the tar, and it was death and violence and just horror and this other world that opened up my imagination to the idea that long ago there were other species and there were other living conditions, and it blew my mind.
0: People will toss around that term childlike wonder. I had that.
1: Yeah.
0: But it's not all a bed of roses.
1: You not know, at
0: because
1: all.
0: I remember one late night staying up and just considering the vastness of the universe and what was beyond this star and the next galaxy and being horrified by it.
1: Yeah.
0: Is there a scene you can paint for us where terror kind of struck the young child?
1: What a terrific question, Marcus. It's so interesting to me that in many ways, as a child, I was most curious and astonished and wonderstruck by horror and terror. You know, I remember I hated death as a child. And when I would see dogs get hit by cars and birds fall out of trees, I would become obsessed about it and try to save little birds like a lot of kids do. And the idea of harm really upset me, watching TV shows, a tiger killing an animal. It really jarred me. And I think what was astonishing about the La Brea Tar Pits was the violence and death. And it just like pulsated with horror. Just like you could imagine very quickly suffocating and succumbing and tearing of flesh. I remember another time, Marcus, I was in Laurel Canyon and we were about to go to school, and this woman, it was raining prolifically, and my brother and I were about to go to school and walk down to these steps to a school bus across the street. And this woman was in a psychotic break, and she was right outside our house at the rain gutter on this curvy, hilly street, drinking the rainwater out of the gutter and like, look at the water. And she was half-dressed and really lost. And my brother and I just stood and looked at her condition. And my dad and mom didn't shield us from it. They were like, guys, people really suffer. You know, we moved after Laurel Canyon to this very rural town of 300-400 people, very poor at the time, very poor. My dad and mom had picked my brother and I up from school, and this girl, who I will not name, needed a ride home. She was in my class. She was universally mocked and bullied and harassed because she was really poor and had stayed back a few years, and there were all these stories that her house looked like a junkyard. It looked sort of Appalachian, just deteriorating, and the family was really struggling. She had trouble getting out of high school, and we took her home, and as she was telling us about, just in a very sweet way, about the, you know, just the hardship of her family, when we dropped her off, we all cried. And you know, and I remember seeing my parents the next day, like, buy a big box of clothes for them, for her, for that family, and give it to them anonymously. One of the things I'm grateful for is my parents did not shield us from all the human hardship and terror and horror, and that is part of the human spectrum. My dad painted like Goya and Francis Bacon early in his career, and a lot of the paintings were horrifying, you know. So horrifying.
2: Do you remember one of them? Can you describe one of them to us?
1: There were humans turning into horses, real fleshy bodies, you know, with part human, part animal, disturbing. Later in his career, he painted one, which was this naked guy, and the background was black. And this naked guy was like ghostly white. He had no hair. He was sitting on a chair, naked. And he had this kind of greenish-white skin. And he looked like he was lost in total alienation and terror in his face. Eyes looking off and contemplating the end of life or whatever. So I took it to my college, and I put it in my living room in this apartment. And everybody in the courtyard could see it. And one day the manager knocked on my door and said, I'm really sorry to ask this. I've never had to ask this, but a lot of people are requesting that you take that painting down. I was like, okay, sorry, you know. So yeah, it was not only a life of feeling, but it was a life of really grappling with human hardship and horror and terror.
2: So astonishing things in the whole catalog. People talk about stars a lot, night sky.
1: Yeah.
2: You've had that. You've been up in the mountains. You've been with a sleeping bag looking straight up at the sky. That can cut two different directions for people. I'm wondering what happened to you. Do you remember any particular instance of having that? Because it can go into shouts of hallelujah and glory and dancing, and or it can be also more like the, you know, mammoth in the La Brea tar pits.
1: Yeah. On one of our first camping trips, we used to drive out of Los Angeles, and you drive through, I think, Nevada, and get to Utah and Colorado, and we just stopped, and there was a kind of a desertous campsite, and it was a desert sky illuminating the rocky ground and the hills that were nearby. And we decided, my dad, you know, who loved this, he's like, let's just sleep outside. I was like, wow, you know, we're gonna sleep outside. And we were in these sleeping bags. I was probably 7. It was really the first conscious appreciation of a really big night sky of stars. And I felt, Marcus, to your question, I know some people freak out about space, but I felt like they were so warm. And they're twinkling and the color of their light. They just felt like soft raindrops, and they were up there. Felt like I was being looked at a little. I felt like they had a kind regard for me as I was lying in my bag, and it was mind-blowing how close they felt, how bright they were, how all-encompassing, and the light they produced. You know, I felt like, wow, there's actually this nighttime light that I feel around me.
2: So warmth.
1: Yeah, it felt warm.
2: Like a warm cashmere blanket.
1: Yeah, and you know, I feel lucky that it is warmth. You know, it did feel, thank you for finding the word, it felt just basically warm.
2: Awe-inducing experiences receive careful treatment by Dachner Keltner in his book. He classifies them by category. My metaphor of a warm cashmere blanket, I actually stole that image from his section about music. And these categories of awe-inducing experiences, they are many, from music, art and architecture, to wilderness and nature. Dance and sport receive their due. Most of these categories seem happy and harmless, but I'm glad for his inclusion of terrible awe. Mammoths trapped in tar, shocking or hideous paintings, the displacement or fear sometimes felt by child or grown-up alike when contemplating the night sky. And how about unsparing awe that comes conjoint with suffering? Such experiences also instill awe, and that awe is real. The transcendent doesn't always leave us unscathed. So at the start of this episode, I introduced the name Rolf, Dachner's brother, wanting to signal for you that Rolf's loss would figure prominently in our conversation, and it's time to explore the deep significance of that relationship between brothers here on Constant Wonder. I'm Marcus Smith.

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1: Jerem Jordan and Jason Shepherd here on the latest BYU Sports Nation. Kalani Sitake says LJ Martin's doubtful against Iowa State. Does that change our expectations? Plus, BYU Notre Dame will play in prime time on ABC next week. What does that mean for Cougar football?
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6: You've mentioned now your interest in backpacking. That was a thing with you and your family, your brother Rolf, with your daughter, your own family. You've mentioned that now. I want to talk about any instance where you have had kind of a surprising, what do people call these? They call them coincidences or synchronicities sometime. Let's jump way into the future. In fact, this is not that long ago. Mont Blanc.
7: Yeah.
6: In France.
7: Yeah.
6: And you're on a trip there. Tell me the story about where at some point somebody kind of says what you're thinking, like you're thinking about your brother. Is that, did I get that right?
7: Kind of, yeah. My younger brother, Rolf Keltner, passed away of colon cancer at, I think, 57. When he passed away, I was totally disoriented. And often, Marcus, I wonder, like, how much have I really recovered from that? You know, I saw so much of the world through his life. And so I taught my class, and then I was just in a state of disorientation. I wanted to return to the mountains. He and I did a lot of backpacking, and my daughter and I did, and to this day. And I had a conference in Europe, and so I decided to go circumnavigate Mont Blanc, which is 100 miles around Mont Blanc, which is one of the first Western European ascents that really got people into the mountains again. And it was a hard trip because I was flying there by myself and feeling this grief that was only 4 months old and not knowing where my life was taking me and missing him in every way. And I remember landing in Geneva, getting on the bus, going to Chamonix, where we were going to gather with the group, driving up that windy road, and I saw these trees blowing in the wind, and I just heard his voice in the wind. I was just like, ah, he's there. And I was feeling him in nature a lot.
6: This is a poignant thing you're telling me, but I have to break in here. You heard your brother's voice in the wind. Are you just being poetic there?
7: No, I literally, and this was really interesting for me, Marcus, that I felt his hand on my back a couple times. I saw him in places. I heard his voice a lot in the wind. And I saw his hair color, which was red, at dusk a lot in the redwood trees and the grasses of Northern California. And it would take the shape of, like, this particular time. I, like, heard this wind and saw it and felt it. And I just heard him sort of say, like, it's okay. Yes, it's okay. And it felt like a mixture of his voice and the wind. And I'm a biological scientist, and good luck making sense of that. And it was a common experience. And so getting up into the place where we were staying in Chamonix, we arrive, we gather at a certain time, 7 p.m., and I'm getting ready for this 10-day trip around Mont Blanc. And this woman walks right up to me, and there are only 10 people in the group. And she says, "Are you Rolf Keltner's brother?" My brother taught speech therapy in a little town in the Sierras. There are of a couple thousand. This woman comes right up and asks that. And I said, "Yeah, I am. And how do you know him?" And she said, "Well, I am his colleague at this little school where we teach. And he and I are very close." And then she told me the story of how she planted that little school with gardens and plants and vines and the like. And when Rolf died, one of the vines that she planted blossomed for the first time. It was just more of this opening for me to the idea that spirit is everywhere, and it's in nature, and it's in how I hear my brother's voice in the wind, and it's in this woman being here and telling me this story about honoring Rolf. And the 10 days that unfolded, she was with her partner. We told a lot of stories about Rolf, and kind of astounded me. The odds of that are pretty low.
6: I asked you if you're seeing or hearing the breezes, if that was poetic.
7: Yeah.
6: And you said, no, you felt his hand on your back.
7: Yeah.
6: You're a scientist.
7: Yeah.
6: And so it's very easy to say, well, if I saw my brother, if I saw his red hair, the photons go and hit the retina, right? You know, they come through the lens of the cornea. And so you can explain it that way. So I'm wondering, with what organ of your being did you see your brother or feel his hand on your back?
7: You know, Marcus, in working through my grief, this was the big transformation. The night that Rolf passed, I looked at his body and I just felt other dimensions of physical reality pulling him into something. And I felt a different kind of presence than I'd ever perceived before. And throughout the years of grief, feeling his hand on my back and hearing his voice in the winds and seeing his eyes in the trees that I walked by to teach at Berkeley, and then feeling him in the sky. And most recently, I was in Bhutan for this documentary, and this woman sang this song of grief as part of a ritual up way up high in the Himalayas. And I felt my brother in the song and in the spaces between the mountains. And the sensory organ that I can't even describe it, but, you know, I read into quantum physics and, you know, all the implications it has for experience and consciousness and identity. And that's kind of how I would think about it now. Hey, your senses see one thing, but there's all this other experience that my brother's death opened me up to that I can't make sense of scientifically at all, but is very real to me. And it was a profound transformation over the course of several years for me.
6: Dacher Keltner, our guest, is a professor of psychology at Berkeley and author of Awe, The New Science of Everyday Wonder and How It Can Transform Your Life. One of the hallmarks of these kinds of transformative experiences of awe, and this is an observation that goes back over 100 years, to the so-called father of American psychology, William James, is that these experiences elude expression. We can't do any justice to them when we attempt to describe them. They must be directly experienced to be understood. So when I hear Dacher say, I can't make sense of it scientifically at all, but it's very real to me, I think I get it. He's far from alone in having had something real happen that he felt, and he knows he felt it. Apart from our human habit of processing a lot of stuff with what we call the intellect. Now, I don't often get very personal when getting to know a guest on this podcast, but as I spent time with Dacher on this specific point, it just seemed the right thing to do. You know, his own very vulnerable story about his brother's death, he writes about it in his book. Well, it called to mind a difficult loss of my own, and in the moment I decided to share. I'm Marcus Smith, and this is Constant Wonder.
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6: Having become acquainted with your work, the science of awe, the exploration of awe, the literature of awe, your story of Rolf that you're so open to sharing with us now and in your book, you've become kind of a foil for my own experience of the loss of my own brother.
7: Mm.
6: As I was reading about your feeling again or carrying his embrace with you today, it took me back to the last embrace I had with my brother.
7: Mm.
6: His circumstances were horrific, a very tragic story of bipolarity and suicide. And, it was 3 months or so before he took his life. There was a moment of hope where I had done something for him and he was hopeful again for a short spell. And we were outside under the open summer sun and he gave me a big, tight embrace.
7: Mm.
6: I thought about this moment in my history as I read on page 93 of your book. And if you'll bear with me, I'm going to quote you to you. You say, "I will never feel that embrace again or be inspired by new acts of his moral beauty. But my body tells me, in this sense of being touched, that he is still somehow nearby, that our life together is registered in some permanent electrochemical awareness in the millions of cells in my skin that make sense of being embraced by my brother, that there is something beyond the corporal body of others' lives that remains in the cells of our bodies when they leave, and that there is so much moral beauty and so much good work to do." I read that, and I stopped for a long while just to contemplate my own experience.
7: Mm.
6: And, you know, with those that we love, that we lose, and they seem gone, I'm not one who has often felt his presence, frankly. But now I'm wondering if I should try, you know, or wait or expect it.
7: Yeah.
6: If I should harbor some expectation. Your invitation is as broad as asking us all to pursue the experience of awe in our daily lives. This could be in small things or big things. It could be a mystical experience. It could just be something aesthetic, maybe. I'm wondering if you really are committed to the reality of these feelings that our intellectual life will sometimes discount in skeptical ways.
7: Yeah, and you know, I'm really sorry about your brother. And all deaths have horror in them and are hard. In the writing of this book, I came to the sense with the science and then experience and stories that awe is this fundamental state of mind. And that's Descartes and Einstein and Rachel Carson. It's a way that we relate to the world, just like compassion is, or anger. Awe, in particular, destabilizes our current knowledge structures and opens us up to the imagination and what is not necessarily real, or what we would call real. Awe is also deeply embodied, you know, in tears and chills and a sense that, like, you don't have skin. You're just part of this group you're listening to music to, or protesting with, or backpacking with, or in church with. All of those are very real processes in the body that I felt throughout and that have been documented scientifically. And then it, for me, Marcus, and thank you for focusing on this, it opened my mind to other dimensions of experience that I can't measure with our Newtonian methods, you know, of that maybe my brother is around somehow. Maybe there is him in my last embrace with him, which I, you know, I can feel right now in my shoulder, back, tearing up, that it's still with me, you know, that there's something that is indescribable about the cells that keeps other people with us. So I'm very open to all of that and the implications it has for how I think about the world. And it was liberating, frankly, Marcus. I was such a biological reductionist before all of this And it opened my mind wildly to how do other people's lives stay with us? And maybe they are with us. And what's that mean?
6: If I just heard you correctly, then this new experience of awe and grief at the loss of your brother, there's a recalibration? I mean, you've had this career of 2 decades. You said a biological reductionist. Have you rounded a bend in thinking about this differently then?
7: I have. And, you know, it was, I guess the best word to describe it is just I'm open. And it's not just the pluralistic openness of like, I respect everybody's different spiritual orientation. Rather, it's that as I relate to reality and I think about extraordinary experiences that can't be made sense of from the framework I work in, I'm open to them, curious about them, and I speculate about them and try to think about them. This really came into focus in writing about awe. I don't know a lot about spirituality, and I interviewed a lot of people, ministers and indigenous contemplative scientists and the like, and I went to a retreat in India. It was ecumenical about all the different religious traditions. We meditated. We were by Gandhi's ashram, and that was astonishing to sit in Gandhi's room, whom I admire so, you know, who had influenced civil rights and the Berkeley free speech protests, and who I had read a lot about. And
6: can you qualify that astonishment? What was the nature of that astonishment? I mean, was it, wow, this is a historically important place, or wow, he might still be here?
7: When we visited Gandhi's workspace down by this river that we sat and meditated where he meditated, and I felt the sand, and I felt like I could feel his feet. And then we went to his room that he worked in, and it was this tiny little room. And, you know, it had a little desk, and he spun wool in it, and just sitting there with his principles of nonviolence written up on the wall of compassion and truth and nonviolence and the like. I just felt his body in that room on the floor, this cement floor. And not in the same way of Rolf. It was more, he's a historical figure, right? But it was powerful. But at this retreat, the last day we did this walking meditation, walked around this square with pools that captured rainwater, and there's lush trees, and it was so quiet. And at the end of the meditation, just touching our heads to the ground and making eye contact with these people who worked in the Gandhi ashram, taking care of orphans and the like, and seeing their eyes and sitting there. It was another experience like this, Marcus, of feeling distinctly like my sense of the sky had my brother in it. And he again was up there, and I could hear this voice saying, it's okay. And I don't treat that now as a hallucination or an auditory misfire. I treat it as something real.
6: You know, everything you've just been talking about pulls me into something I think that is really crucial in our experiences of wonder,
7: yeah,
6: or

0: afterwards. Some of them are kinder or, mm-hmm. or more compassionate or more generous. I'm wondering, have you noticed in yourself that the experiences that, like the ones you've described, be they in nature or at a concert or listening with your family to LPs, where the wonder did something to you?
1: I've been lucky to have all kinds of awe experiences. Nature, seeing Nelson Mandela, being around the Dalai Lama. And they always do something for me, and they align with the science that we've shown, which is like a little burst of awe. Looking up at some trees or at a big view makes you kinder, you share more. You put aside differences and see the common humanity with others. You feel more collective. But the bigger thing that my experiences of awe have done, and I have an example, is it just makes me understand why I'm here on Earth and what work I'm supposed to do. One of my transcendent experiences of awe, in fact, it's a regular source of awe for me, is to go work in prisons. And I've done different kinds of prison work. And I was in San Quentin Prison first time, and it's part of the restorative justice program. And there were 180 guys in this chapel. And I was there all day as part of restorative justice, and I was the speaker. And I gave a talk on awe and compassion. And it's a very moving day for a lot of people to be inside and to hear the life stories of these prisoners and all the trauma they faced and the violence they've done and how they are seeking redemption. You're tearing up all the time. You're getting goosebumps. You're feeling wide open. And when I asked them about their experience of awe, they gave, I think, the most remarkable responses I've ever heard of being awestruck by a visit from their grandchild or their cellie, their roommate's laugh, the chance to get a high school diploma, learning how to read, the light, the breeze, playing basketball. It was just so pure. And I still remember that moment, standing there and hearing these responses. And I, you know, what that did for me, Marcus, and I think what awe does for a lot of people, if we listen to it, and as you say, follow where it leads you. Is it said, Dacher? Like, you do a lot of different kinds of work, but man, this prison work is really fundamental to you. And I don't know why, and I'm not legally trained. I'm probably the wrong person to do it. But this matters to you, Dacher, given your life history and your culture and your family. And it has persisted. And a lot of people I talk to have these awe experiences where they're, you know, I tended to people who were unhoused, and that's what I want to do in my life, is that kind of work. Or I love the beauty of Paris, and they go into design. So I think listening to awe is one of the great adventures of life.
0: You broke the rules at San Quentin.
1: Yes, I did.
0: Tell us a little about that.
1: Makes me tear up thinking about it. Yeah. In this work inside, you spend 8 hours there. You have lunch with the prisoners, and they get fed crappy food, and you hear their stories, and you do the restorative justice work of talking to each other, talking about harm, etc. And at the end of the day, we all stand up. And it's so remarkable, Marcus, to be in unison with other people physically, listening to music or playing sports or cheering or dancing. And this was that. It was like we all stood up and kind of got into a comfortable posture, and we said these phrases of restorative justice, you know, that violence is not a solution to anything, everybody has dignity, and so on. And at the end...
0: Help me out here. What you're saying is people recite this in unison together?
1: Yeah. At the very end of a day of restorative justice in San Quentin, you stand up. There are 180 men in blue, all wearing the blue denim of being a prisoner, and then probably 6 to 8 volunteers. You stand up, and up on the screen, they put the 8 phrases or so of restorative justice, their core principles of treat everybody with compassion, violence is not a solution to anything, every human has dignity and worth. And you say these phrases with everybody at the same time. It's like chanting or a form of prayer. And I hadn't had a lot of experience of that. And I'm with all these people. I'm standing at the back of this chapel, we're all uttering these phrases

0: And I'm starting to feel, wow, this is powerful. I'm feeling a rush of goosebumps and some tears and a sense of, like, I'm just part of this. I'm not Dacher. I'm just part of this. These words. And it ends, and I have goosebumps, and I turn to Lewis Scott, who's a friend, who's now in Folsom Prison. He helped run the restorative justice programs. He has a podcast in prison. He creates newspapers in prison wherever he goes. Remarkable human being. And I'd been getting close to him, and we turned to each other, and we hugged. And you're not supposed to hug. You're not supposed to touch the prisoners. Correctional officers, we're often circulating, and they'll cancel the whole day if you do that. But he and I had to hug, and we said, I love you. And we're crying and laughing. And it made, you know, made me think about hugging my brother. Lewis was very big and strong like my brother, had a big chest and big arms, hugged in the same way like men do, one person's chest into another person's shoulder. And it gave me hope.
1: You said something just a moment ago that is really insightful. You said, I wasn't Dacher, I was part of all of this, or words to that effect.
0: Yeah.
1: I've had experiences, I would say that they're kind of rare. I've had some powerful experiences where, and I think in the literature, I think this goes back to, you know, this, there's a long history of people trying to describe what this is all about. Ego death is one term. You talk about the quieting of the default mode network. All of that gets kind of science-y, and I can hang with that for a while. But I'll just tell you, from my personal experience, I've had a couple of ego deaths where I would say that it was an experience with the divine. And I can corroborate. I mean, I can stand as witness that the self just kind of evaporates, and suddenly I'm connected. I just want one more story from you. You've given us some powerful stories already. Maybe you got one more about when you knew, and maybe even were surprised by the quieting of your own DMN, your default mode network.
0: 2-3 years ago, we went into this place called Evolution Valley, which is certain backpackers' favorite place in the Sierras. And it's just an extraordinary trip. And so you got to catch a boat across this little lake and then hike 15 miles in. It's tough, you know, good ascents and up to 10, 11,000 feet. And my daughter and I, we go backpacking, to be quite honest, Marcus, because we are pretty high strung and burn. And we just have a lot of energy. Don't know what to call it. And then somehow there's something about backpacking that's liberating and freeing. And so we go into this trip and we make the meadows the first day, and then we get to this one place the second or third day, and it's just surrounded by granite faces and peaks, and they're little really deep blue mountain lakes. And we get this campsite, and I sit up on the rocks, and my daughter goes off and is exploring, and the moon rises, and it's dusk, and I just dissolved. I just felt, as a lot of people out in nature and backpacking do, that there was no separation between me and the scene in nature. I was part of it, and it felt freeing and ecstatic and makes me laugh and tear up and just feel warm, to use your word, just to feel with nature like that. I hate to use a statistic here, but 41% of Americans find the divine in nature, as Ralph Waldo Emerson and others did. And for me, that was as close as I've been to just the sense of the warm embrace of spirit.
1: Dacher, you've just been terrific here.
0: Can I say something?
1: I want you to say whatever is left unsaid that you need to say now.
0: First of all, Marcus, thank you. This is the most original interview I've ever had. And, you know, I think that life is about stories of awe and where they point us and how, as you said, they unfold what they tell us and how we listen to them. And I just want to say thanks for allowing me to tell a few stories of awe and sharing your own. I'm sorry about your brother. And I hope going forward we all tell more stories of awe.
1: We're speaking with Dacher Keltner, a psychology professor at UC Berkeley. He's author of Awe, The New Science of Everyday Wonder, and How It Can Transform Your Life. Tell more stories of awe. Find awe. Make constant wonder, if you possibly can, a real thing in your life, a daily thing. I'm so glad I had a chance to get to know Dacher and for his willingness to be so transparent and open and honest throughout our conversation. That's really, truly a rare kind of gift. If you want more from him, however, more than we've been able to bring you here today, I recommend a few approaches. One, obviously, is to get to know him through his latest book. It's titled Awe, The New Science of Everyday Wonder and How It Can Transform Your Life. Another is just do what I've done so many times in recent weeks. Check out his most recent interviews and presentations. 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Dacher, by the way, is spelled D-A-C-H-E-R, then Keltner, K-E-L-T-N-E-R. Today's episode was produced by Eric Schultzke and Mamie Teeples. I'm Marcus Smith. Our show, The Constant Wonder Podcast, is a production of BYU Radio. If you're intrigued by our invitation to seek and find wonder everywhere, you may just want to check out some of our previous episodes of this podcast. You can find us on Apple, Spotify, or anywhere else you get your podcasts. And just to whet your appetite, here's a short exchange I recently had with Caitlin O'Connell Rodwell. She's an elephant scientist and an instructor at Harvard Medical School. I asked her about some of her most recent experiences with wonder, and here's the exchange I had with her. When was the most recent opportunity when awe or wonder was something that you experienced and you were kind of gobsmacked by it?
2: Well, that was very recent. I led a Stanford family Christmas trip to the Serengeti. After 30 years of working in Southern Africa, I had never been to the Serengeti. Just dropping into that valley and having this endless sea of rolling hills all around us, that was gobsmacking. I did not expect that.
1: Well, what happened there?
2: It was so beautiful. I'm even tearing up about it. Well, there were two moments. The one, I don't know if anyone's been to Yellowstone and have come into that Lamar Valley where there's still wolf populations. That was a moment of awe for me some years ago. But this was similar, but yet the hills just kept on rolling out. You know, if you're in the ocean, you see the horizon, it's out there, but this just seemed like true infinity. You just turn around in all directions, and had it just rained, so it was all green, and you have the acacia trees to kind of demark each roll of the hill as it goes out into the distance. And then at another point, the wildebeest had just arrived. So they migrate 120 miles from southern Serengeti to the northern Serengeti just before the first rain. It triggers them. It looked like a forest, and an infinite forest out there, and it was all wildebeest. And you just wonder, how in our natural world did these amazing patterns in nature evolve? And the migration of the wildebeest is one of those wonders of the world, really.
1: O'Connell has also had some awe-inspiring moments with lions. And if elephant stomps aren't enough to make you feel small, she says a lion roar might do it.
2: It's true. I mean, feeling like you're part of the food chain is a very disconcerting sensation, and one that I had never felt until I heard my first lion roar in Africa. It was pretty overwhelming.
1: Stop there. You've got to tell the whole story.
2: Well, I mean, the pressure waves, the physical hitting of your chest by these waves, it's actually supposed to induce a fear response, apparently. But just feeling the awe, the power of these. Can I play one for you?
1: Yeah.
2: That was a pair of very lazy lions, honeymooning lions, and this is their dawn territorial roar. Territorial roars are made as an acoustic fence. So they're telling their neighbors at another waterhole that, yes, this in fact is their waterhole and don't think about coming over here. They look like kitty cats. I mean, they are so affectionate with each other that you kind of forget that they could eat you in a second. And at night to hear hyenas calling and jackals, and so dark. So you're looking at the amazing Milky Way and listening to all of these amazing calls that travel so well in the cold desert nights and the elephant vocalizations we record at night, along with all these other animals. It's really magical.
1: I wasn't there when Caitlin O'Connell experienced what must have been a classic moment of sudden recognition, you know, an aha moment. Those plant hoppers, these elephants, is this the same behavior? Is this a kind of hearing? Being attentive, being present to the world around us, it can lead where we expect science to lead us, to deeper and more precise understanding, to animal conservation, to potential medical interventions. But there's something else a little bit more difficult to chart here. The magical part she mentioned, or the kind of personal reward that comes from watching and gaining admiration for a particular creature, maybe even a single elephant named Big Mama. I'm Marcus Smith, and this is Constant Wonder. The Constant Wonder podcast is a production of BYU Radio.
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6: And the dancing Kalani Sitake says LJ Martin is doubtful this week against Iowa State. How do our expectations change with or without LJ? BYU will play in prime time on ABC against Notre Dame when the Irish come to Provo next week. What does it mean for Cougar football?
7: BYU TV analyst Blaine Fowler will join the program today. Is he concerned about the BYU offense after the TCU game? And is Iowa State a trap game with Notre Dame on deck? Plus, Jerem unveils his top five players in the race for King of the 12. Where do Bear Bachmeyer and LJ Martin sit after the Horned Frog game?
6: There was some shuffling. Welcome to BYU Sports Nation, presented by the BYU Store, official outfitter of BYU fans everywhere. Great to have you with us. Tuesday, October 6th, I'm Jerem Jordan. He is the Marriott Mad Hatter himself, Jason Schiff.
7: Ah, the madness will be had tonight at the Marriott. Marriott Center Madness, do you go to those?
6: I've not actually been quite yet. I'm going to try and
7: make it. It's pretty cool. Yeah, we'll be there tonight. And it's fun because it's obviously a really chill atmosphere. And it's basically like an hour hype event is what it is. And so it's fun. You get to see both the men and the women get introduced and then a little scrimmage and everybody gets to play games. It's fun. So tonight it starts at 8. The doors open to the public at 7. I'm looking forward to this because not only is it fun, but it also lets you know just how close we are to college basketball.
6: We're not as far away as you'd think. In fact, I was getting texts from a Fox announcer coming into town for the opener, and I'm like, oh, it's just around the corner. You know, we're less than a month away, and BYU's got
7: exhibitions,
6: a secret scrimmage, and then they have two exhibitions.
7: Yeah.
6: We call it sacred around here, not secret, but I like. The fact that BYU is playing Nebraska on October 16th, the day before the Notre Dame game, by the way.
7: Yeah.
6: That they were in the Sweet 16, and then at UNLV, and then we're playing Ohio State in the opener in Salt Lake. It's going to be awesome.
7: Here we go.
6: Is there a player you're excited to see tonight the most?
7: Probably Kohler.
6: Jackson Kohler.
7: Yeah, probably.
6: We can say his name now. So
7: yeah, no, that's what's so nice to be able to actually say the name.
6: Everyone in the world but us.
7: Only because there's just so much hype.
6: Yes.
7: And he's actually one of the guys I have not seen when I've been over at the Annex. I have not actually seen him live. And so I want to be able to see him on the floor. And because, I mean, he's a game changer. He is a game changer.
6: Rob Ratz III's got that new cut. I know it's been cut for a few months, but he hasn't publicly displayed it in front of the fans. So here we go.
7: Here we go.
6: Unless you went to the Powder League and saw him put up
7: a hundy.
6: What did he score? A hundy, right?
7: A hundy.
6: Yeah. He wrote on the paper. You have to write it in just like, you know, marker and a paper like Will when you do that. So that's awesome. Can't wait for that tonight and this program. Let's go. All rise and shout. It's time for What's Trending.
3: Throw on the additional injuries to LJ Martin and Isaiah Glasker.
6: Iowa State's better than we think.
3: I would not be surprised if LJ Martin does not play against Iowa State to get him more ready for the Notre Dame showdown on October 17th.
6: Biggest storyline heading out of the TCU game Saturday night was some key starters for the Cougars injured, namely LJ Martin, Isaiah Glasker. Yesterday, Kalani Sitake addressed the media and talked about the status of those two guys for the Iowa State game Friday.
8: I was still evaluating yesterday and today, and probably get more information. Right now, it looks doubtful for both of them.
6: Not good. Later on the depth chart revealed in the game notes, Jason, Isaiah Glasker not there. LJ Martin still listed. Cannon DeVries listed, although Cannon was listed as probable later by Kalani. What are your expectations for the Iowa State game with or without LJ Martin?
7: Nothing changes in terms of the eventual outcome. This doesn't make me think, oh, BYU is going to lose this game. That doesn't change that. I still firmly believe, and they're still over their double-digit favorite. I think it was 10.5 as of this morning. So, and that hasn't dropped much since the news.
6: No, I thought it would drop more or at all.
7: Right.
6: Doesn't seem like it's dropped much, if at all.
7: Yeah, so for me, the outcome doesn't change. Maybe the margin of victory changes a little bit. Certainly, maybe the way the game is played and how Iowa State chooses to come out and defend BYU changes. But overall expectations, I'm still expecting this offense to find its rhythm. Coming off just a strange offensive performance at TCU, and there are a lot of factors. You lose a couple of key guys, mainly your stud running back. And then you're dealing with the weather, and I know both teams did, but it was just a weird game. Yep. And so I'm looking for the offense to get back on track. Certainly you would expect there to be more through the air, but I also don't expect the BYU offense to abandon the run. I think you will see a heavy dose of Journey Tonga. Obviously Preston Rex is in there. Devon Eka, I think we probably will see him. We haven't seen him for a little while. So maybe the eventual score may not be as much, but I really think this team has so many weapons that they'll just maybe sort of shift the focus.
6: Yeah, so we know what BYU is with LJ. And I'm with Spencer. I would prefer that LJ don't play, that he does not play. Notre Dame is coming next week. BYU needs to win this game, obviously, to continue the momentum and keep it a top 10 matchup and potential game day implications and all that. We'll talk about kind of the Notre Dame time and TV and what that means and what we think that means right now. But as you can see, LJ's the guy. He's the most valuable player, or the offensive player out of the Big 12. Most valuable player is still probably the quarterback in Bear Bachmeyer. But Preston Rex and Journey Tonga, as you mentioned, Devon Eka, those are the guys behind him. I think the number one influence, if there's no LJ, is more Bear in the run game, like we saw against TCU. That was a product of not just LJ. It was, man, passing's not really working right now with the grip on the ball, with perceived separation, with some issues of false starts and procedure penalties and so on and so forth. Bear's got to run if there's less LJ or no LJ, right? And he was really good against TCU. Let me tell you a stat that I hadn't heard until I looked it up. 7 of his 15 runs were for a first down or a touchdown. So every other run he's making is a meaningful run, right? And he's setting you up for all kinds of things. Bear's a really good runner. They did not have to use him as a runner prior to last game, and then that was the ace in the hole for BYU to win that game. It also means more legend Glasker to me. Jet sweeps, screens, whether that be bubble or tunnel or otherwise. And then Journey Tonga, don't forget, I know it's been limited action, but 4 yards per carry against TCU, that's a good defensive front. He had the kind of ripped off a 14-yarder, so 6 for 14 in the others. But he's averaging 8 yards a carry so far this year. That's not an insignificant number, regardless of competition to me. And then what it means for the defense is they've got to play like they did Saturday even more, which they carried BYU. Mm-hmm. They kept that A game, because if they let TCU to get to 24 points, I'm not sure BYU wins on Saturday, because it was not kind of working. You had to run the ball. The defense was spectacular. Tausili Akana, Jake Clifton, Braxton Lindsey, Falatau Satuala, obviously, with the big pick and run back. That was awesome. Remember this. Remember when Bronco said, hey, under 24 points, that's kind of our mark. Since entering the Big 12, BYU 23-1 when holding opponents sub 24. That's incredible.
7: Well, and
6: so that's a number to watch. And to me, if there's no LJ, the defense has to say, we've got you, offense. Like, you don't have to expect anything crazy. We will take the ball away and we will keep them out of the end zone.
7: Well, and the defense over the last couple of years, whether it was Jay Hill's defensive coordinator, now Kelly Papinga, they've moved that number down. It was 24. Now it's 19.
6: 19 last
7: that
6: year.
7: That is the goal, and Kelly even said that going into this year. Our goal is 19 or less. And, I mean, obviously, you mentioned the stat. If it's 24, if you're holding them to 19, and especially what they've done in the second half of all of these games has been amazing.
6: Yes.
7: You would think, and look, BYU's not going to abandon the run.
6: No.
7: They have to establish the run. And whether it works or not, you can't just go away from it. To me, if there's anybody that looks like he could give you what LJ gives you, it would be Journey. I feel like that's the answer to start with. And then you have Preston, Devon, guys that can do some other things. But to me, if you're going to have one workhorse back, that to me is Journey Tonga. You mentioned how a guy like Legend on jet sweeps, things like that. To me, I think the position group and specifically the players that I think could have a huge day is the tight ends. Because if Bear, whether it's a quick release, quick three-step drop and go, something over the middle, that sort of intermediate throw, I think that could be where BYU starts to pick up some yards and moves their way down the field. I think the tight ends could have a huge day.
6: And last year, what happened? LJ Martin got hurt against Iowa State, and then Bear threw the ball for, what, 307? So sometimes that's the game plan, too.
7: Yep.
6: So we'll see if Bear does that this game. He was really good. Rushed for 49, rushed for a touchdown. You know, that was with limited LJ again. So it's not like we haven't been here before. Oh, by the way, Falatau Satuala had a pick six. Parker Kingston was great in that game. So what's the formula? We've kind of been here before without LJ against Iowa State specifically.
7: All right, sticking with the injuries. Assuming BYU does not have Isaiah Glasker, how does that impact the defense against Cyclones?
6: We saw it in about half the game, which is Jake Clifton's going to play more. By the way, Siali Asara expected to be back as well.
7: It's big.
6: He will play. Ace Kafusi's there. You've got some depth at that position. I dare say that's the most deep position specifically. Not just linebacker. I'm talking his linebacker spot on the team. So feeling good about what Jake Clifton did and the return of Siali Asara at that position. But losing Isaiah, you don't like losing Isaiah. That's one of BYU's best players. But luckily, BYU has some experience behind him.
7: Yeah, you and I are on the same page there. If there is ever a position that you could lose a player as good as Isaiah Glasker, having it be at the linebacker, you have a lot of guys, not just depth, but depth with significant playing time and experience. So I think BYU, especially getting Siali Asara back, I think that's big.
6: It's massive. BYU currently a 10.5-point favorite against Iowa State Saturday, despite the injury concerns. Does that surprise you that it's 10.5?
7: Yes, but maybe not for the reasons you would think. I just assume that Vegas and everybody that makes these prognostications are going to just ding BYU. And so I expected it to be lower. I still believe BYU is a double-digit favorite in this game, even without a player like LJ. I just didn't expect Vegas to agree.
6: Yeah, it's Little surprising on the surface when you kind of look at it and you go, well, wait a minute, shouldn't that affect the spread here a little bit? Iowa State's better than we think. They lost a ton of people to Penn State, obviously.
7: It's a new team.
6: Campbell went there. Yep, Jimmy Rogers comes over from Washington State. He was at South Dakota State the year before that where he helped win an FCS national championship. Like, there's a toughness and an identity that Iowa State has kind of stuck with. They've got some great players on this team. Their two losses are to ranked teams in Iowa and Utah. Aiden Flores has been awesome. Dominic Overby, a kid from West Jordan, by the way. Utah is their leading receiver. Isaac Terrell's leading them in sacks. He's a Utah guy as well. So there's some connections here. But, you know, it does surprise me a little bit. I thought it would just come down a touch. But is BYU number 8 in the country? Is BYU at home? Is BYU money at night? Is BYU money when they're a 10-plus point favorite? Yes, they've won 14 in a row in this very situation. And, oh, by the way, night games, BYU has won 18 night games in a row that go 5 p.m. or later on the kickoff. They're 31-5 since 2022. So there's a lot going for BYU there, despite the probability that L.J. Martin does not play, according to Kalani Sitake. So, yeah, I guess I could see the other side of that. I was like, no. BYU should be a 10.5 point
7: favorite. Should be, yes.
6: And you tip the cap to Iowa State because I think preseason we thought, oh, this is like automatic win, going to be an easy one. Like, it's not as easy as we thought.
7: They're coming off a 45-point performance against West Virginia.
6: And they didn't really hold down Michael Hawkins Jr. and Cam Cook.
7: Yeah, 45-42 was the final
6: they
7: score.
6: They can score. That was a crazy one. They had to take the lead back twice in the fourth quarter at home. And so they might be beat up just a little bit on the road, short week, top 10 team on the road. They'll be up for the game. And that's the thing. BYU's getting a lot of best shots from a lot of teams in terms of effort and, you know, the, hey, the players only meeting from TCU and so on and so forth. The good news is it's not going to be rainy.
7: Yeah.
6: It's at home. And I think Cougar Nation is ready for the first time in a month to welcome these guys back to Lavelle.
7: Well, and on top of that, with the consistency that we have seen with this offense over the last several seasons, but even just looking at this year and last year with Bear as the quarterback, the likelihood that the offense is going to go back-to-back games struggling to get going and out of sync, I'm not buying that.
6: Yeah, I think BYU is going to put up some points here. West Virginia, certainly an explosive offense. BYU, prior to the TCU game and losing LJ and the weather and whatnot, was a top 10 efficiency offense in America. And so let's see if that version of BYU shows up again. I think we expect that. Our question of the day is this. How do your expectations change for the Iowa State game with or without LJ Martin? At BYU Insider. BYU ranked 8th in the country. There are no excuses at this point. When you're facing a 3-2 team at home, expectations shouldn't change. Win the game. Cover the spread. And remember last year's game. BYU went down 14 you know, in the first quarter. They were behind it a bit. They came back and won on the road. That was a tough one. That was Rocco Becht and Matt Campbell in a different version of Iowa State. But I'm telling you, Iowa State's kind of sneaky. And this, let's just say it out loud right now, it is an absolute trap game with Notre Dame next week.
7: I don't know if I like this person's handle or their actual name better. Funkle D. And at Sir Funkalicious says...
6: Is this your burner?
7: Possibly. If we can't win that game without LJ, then we aren't as good as we thought. Sure. Notre Dame and Utah, on the other hand, will be close, and having him could be the difference.
6: Yeah, you know, if BYU doesn't play LJ, it's because they know how important, one, he is, to and two, Notre Dame, that game is. I mean, that is... The one of the greatest home games of BYU history, the build-up, right? So, yeah, that's an interesting point. Scary Cosmo on X. What? Scary Cosmo. The Cyclones have given up around 200 yards rushing the last two games. Having LJ would be nice, but our other backs should be able to take advantage behind the O-line. So, yeah, can they break out a little bit? You know, Wayshon Parker had a great game a couple weeks ago. Obviously, Cam Cook and Michael Hawkins Jr., as we mentioned, rushed the ball effectively. So that is the identity of BYU's team. Except when it was last year without LJ, right. They abandoned the run, just said Bear pass, and Bear did pass. So whatever it takes to get it done, I think BYU is pretty chameleon. They can figure it out.
7: That brings up, though, a good point. The offensive line does need to shore a couple of things up from last week. Way too many penalties,
6: yes.
7: Too many false starts, things like that. To be able to put, you know, Journey or whoever is running the ball, even if it's Bear, in a good spot.
6: I think they were valuable reps.
7: Oh, 100%.
6: Bought Mulitalo, 100%. Siwa Latufino, and they kind of, okay, you had a couple false starts. Bruce Mitchell, you had a couple false starts, and you grounded a couple of snaps. Okay, It's not the same scenario this week. Let's go.
7: All right. Yesterday was announced the BYU and Notre Dame will be getting the primetime treatment from ESPN as the Cougars and Irish play 7:30 Eastern time on ABC. What does this mean for BYU football to get Notre Dame at home on ABC in primetime?
6: It is perfect. There's not a better kick time. There's not a better channel. There's not a better opponent for this situation. It is absolute gold, Jerry. And I say gold, that's Notre Dame, I guess. I shouldn't say gold. That is absolutely amazing blue. BYU, Notre Dame, 7:30 Eastern on ABC is amazing. So first off, it's a night-ish game. I gave you the stats. 14 straight wins for BYU in a 5 p.m. local kick or later. 31-5 since 22 at 5 p.m. or later. College game day likely to be here if both teams win this week, and they should. BYU, Iowa State, Notre Dame going to smash Stanford. You probably get Chris Fowler and Kirk Herbstreit. You get the A-team, which is really awesome. So I'm stoked. Don't tell all the SEC homies or Clay Travis about this.
7: Oh, they know.
6: But this,
7: they know already.
6: This is awesome. It kicks, you know, SEC off that spot. And obviously ESPN's like, oh, if we can get Notre Dame. Again, BYU being in this is awesome. It's really about Notre Dame to the country. It is. Let's just acknowledge it. It's awesome that BYU is part of that. And BYU has a chance to validate any and everything you want to bring up with Cougar football from the last 3 years. This year, last year, the year before. They can do it. This is what would have been the Pop-Tarts Bowl, right? Mm-hmm. It is not. And part of that conversation was led Brian Santiago to reach out to get this game. Oh, by the way, BYU goes to South Bend next year, and BYU hosts Texas Tech. So that schedule is interesting. I can't wait. This is the biggest game in a long time for BYU football, and it's going to be fun, man.
7: Yeah, with the fact, even if this game this year was being played in South Bend and everything else played out like this, it would be amazing. The fact that this is going to be in Provo at Lavelle Edwards Stadium, that makes it, that sends it skyrocketing, in my opinion. So to be able to have that type of national attention, and you mentioned it, There are a lot of other games that could have been chosen, but they chose this one and are locking out all the other SEC teams from playing in this window because of it.
6: They could have flexed into the 6 day, I think, but they did the 13 day because they know this game's going to be money.
7: Yes.
6: If Florida had won last week, that would have been a game that might have got this spot. Who knows? I think it's so unique, though, to have Notre Dame and BYU. It's just like a fresh take. It's a little different. It's Notre Dame not on NBC because it's a road game. You know, Ohio State, Indiana, that's a big one, obviously. But, you know, big noon kickoffs going there. If Tennessee had beaten Texas, maybe that would have been more appealing. But it's not with Bama and Tennessee. You know, Missouri and Ole Miss, Mississippi State and LSU. There's a lot of great matchups. But BYU, Notre Dame, you know, number one or number two, depending on how you look at it. Couple of things here. Zach Barnett, who comments on college football. On a day with four ranked SEC matchups, as we just showed you, ABC's putting Notre Dame at BYU in primetime and presumably game day on October 17th. Good decision for college football. We could not agree more. We're pretty biased.
7: Plus one.
6: Ben Huddleston. Notre Dame BYU set for 7:30 Eastern on ABC October 17th. It's the first non-SEC ACC game on ABC Saturday night football since Washington, Oregon State on November 18th, 2023. Should be quite a scene in Provo, which always brings the big game energy. It's going to be awesome, man. Cannot wait. I don't know what more we can say about the matchup other than let's win this week.
7: Win this week and then get to it.
6: And then all the hype for one of the biggest games in program history. Not the biggest one because that's Miami at home, but maybe number two. Let's go. Okay, it's time for the hurry up drills. We pick up the tempo.
7: All right, 12 ESPN writers made college football playoff predictions after week 5, and 10 of the 12 have BYU in the field. Is this a big deal?
6: We're getting used to these projections, which is great. So I'm going to say no, because it's just a bigger deal if it's in December when it matters, you know, with after this is all said and done. It's cool. It's nice, but it's not a big deal.
7: To me, it's a big deal, and what's up with the other two? You're talking about a top 8 team right now. Like, how are they not in?
6: I think they're projecting that they won't be at the end of the year, right?
7: I think they're wrong.
6: Some love for, I think, Oklahoma State in there, some Utah love, so there you go. ESPN's Bill Connolly posted an updated SP Plus ranking that takes out preseason expectations from the formula, which is good, focusing entirely on the results in the field so far. BYU ranked 12th, Notre Dame 7th, Utah 2nd. So is Utah better than Notre Dame, Chip?
7: I will answer this in one word. No.
6: N-O. And here come Utah highlights. Go ahead and let's take those off the screen. Let's move on.
7: Women's volleyball.
6: Why would we show Utah highlights on BYU?
7: Women's volleyball moves up one spot to number 17 in the AVCA poll following road wins at Kansas State and number 19 Kansas last week. The Cougars are also ranked number 13 in the first RPI rankings of the season. What's the chance BYU hosts a first and second round game in the NCAA tournament?
6: First off, let's acknowledge that the antiquated RPI is still being used by women's volleyball in the NCAA. Let's figure out some better metrics here.
7: That's if it favors BYU, we're fine with it.
6: Well, it's just, it's a dumb metric. BYU looks great. 11-1, 3-0 in the league, 8-match win streak. Only lost to number 2 Pitt, who are getting first place votes. Olivia Babcock, the best player in the country, plays there. BYU lost in 4, ranked 17th in the ABCA. That's 3rd in the Big 12 behind TCU and Arizona State. Right now, they're looking like they could be a top 16 team. This has surprised me a little bit, frankly. I thought they'd be top 25-ish. I don't know that BYU has a great player chef, but they have a ton of very good players, and as a team, BYU's
7: playing
6: fun to
7: well.
6: Beat right now.
7: Yeah, they're playing really well right now.
6: It's fun to watch.
7: All right, BYU football with Kalani Sitake is back tonight as the head coach and linebacker Jake Clifton. Join the voice of the Cougars, Greg Wrubell, in Studio C to preview Friday's game against Iowa State. That's tonight at 8:30 Eastern on the BYU TV app.
6: After the break, I unveil my Week 5 edition of the King of the 12. Are Bear Bachmeyer and LJ Martin still on the list? And which future opponent is newly listed potentially? This is BYU Sports Nation.
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0: Welcome back to BYU Sports Nation. Jeremy Jordan alongside Jason Shepherd. Time now for the King of the 12, where I give you the updated look, not week to week, updated as we go up to this point in the season, of who are the top five players in the Big 12 and who's number one. Number five, Bear Bachmeier, quarterback, BYU. He has slid down just a little bit. 16-2 as a starter. That's keeping him on this list. Number five rated quarterback in the league from Pro Football Network. His two rushing touchdowns helped beat TCU on the road last week despite a poor performance in the rain. A lot of his passing numbers have come down because of that game, Shep, but I keep him on the list at number five. Number four, Austin Romain, linebacker, Texas Tech. Your favorite kind of lettuce. Gosh dang it. You beat me to it. The K-State transfer has been a replacement playmaker for Jacob Rodriguez. How about his back-to-back pick sixes against Sam Houston on consecutive snaps? That was crazy. He is, to me, perhaps the best defender in the league at the moment. Number three, Noah Fifita, quarterback, Arizona. He leads the league in passing yards and passing touchdowns. I haven't had him on the list for a couple weeks. Those numbers are too good to ignore. They're 4-1, lone loss, obviously, to BYU. Big 34-7 win against Cincinnati. He's gone for 280-plus, three in a row. Number two, Michael Hawkins Jr., quarterback, West Virginia. This dude's putting up numbers. I've got to acknowledge it. He's the only player in the country with at least 11 rushing touchdowns and 7 passing touchdowns. Number 9 rated quarterback in the country from Pro Football Network. Third in the league in rushing. Not for quarterbacks, for everybody. If West Virginia had won, if they were 4-1 or 5-0, Shep, I might have him at number 1. These numbers are crazy. And the number 1 player, the king of the 12, if you will, as of right now, still Drew Mestemaker, quarterback, Oklahoma State. Fourth nationally with 1,271 passing yards, 11 passing touchdowns, tied for 7th in the country, tied for 1st in the Big 12, 300-plus passing yards in the last 3. This guy is the offensive player of the year, as of now, in my opinion, in the Big 12. And those are the top five. So 1 through 5, Mestemaker at Oklahoma State, Hawkins Jr. at West Virginia, Fifita from Arizona, number 3, Austin Romain, Texas Tech linebacker, Bear Bachmeier, BYU quarterback. I took LJ off the list because didn't play very much against TCU. He could absolutely jump back into the list with a good game this week. Other notable honorable mentions, Connor Wigman from Houston, Aiden Flora, Iowa State, nearly made it, Cam Cook, West Virginia, and then Devin Dampier has been playing really well for Utah.
1: By the way, how in the world did Oklahoma State lose to Tulsa?
0: I still don't understand. You know, Spencer's shocked. I'm shocked. I think Oklahoma State shocked. If they hadn't lost to Tulsa, they might be the highest rated Big 12 team because that Oregon win is the best win in the league.
1: So. I do like that you've added Noah Fifita. I like that. No question about it. He deserves to be on here. And look, maybe this is recency bias and it's because BYU has Iowa State as the next opponent, but Aiden Flora, walk-on running back. Look at what this guy, he's coming off a 5-touchdown performance.
0: 2 in the air.
1: Yes, 3 in the air. But look, he's 2nd in the conference in yards. He leads, or excuse me, 2nd in yards. But the guy that has the most yards has almost 45 more carries. He's averaging 8.1 per carry.
0: Yeah, he almost made it.
1: Yeah, I think a case can be made he probably deserves to be on there right now.
0: What a game last week. Yeah. I mean, only he and Vince
1: Now,
0: Young.
1: We certainly hope he does not do anything close to that this
0: Hopefully
1: week.
0: Hopefully he has 0 rushing yards. Probably won't happen. He's really good. But, yeah, former walk-on, Jimmy Rogers comes in, and he goes, oh, you're on Scully, dude. Yeah. You're one of the ones that stayed, and you're really good. He's been awesome. So, again, this is very up and down, very volatile, depending on the week, cumulative as we go. But, you know, hopefully LJ Martin has a, you know, he sits out and has a great game against Notre Dame. Maybe he jumps in. So there's the king of the 12 through week 5.
1: All right. 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
0: Still to come, which BYU player was named Big 12 Player of the Week in the win over TCU. Plus, women's volleyball continues to climb in the rankings. 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
1: Yesterday, during his media availability session, BYU head coach Kalani Sitake gave an update on L.J. Martin and Isaiah Glasker's availability as the eighth-ranked Cougars host Iowa State Friday night.
7: I was still evaluating yesterday and today, and probably get more information. Right now, it looks doubtful for both of them.
1: BYU's first depth chart was released shortly after those comments, and L.J. Martin and Cannon DeVries both listed as starters, while linebacker Isaiah Glasker was not listed at all.
0: BYU safety Falatau Satuala was named the Big 12 Co-Defensive Player of the Week for his performance in the Cougars' 17-10 win at TCU. He had four tackles at TFL and the best play of the game, the interception and 59-yard return that set up BYU's first touchdown.
1: Yegor Gyomon and the Brooklyn Nets play their first preseason game tonight on the road against the Charlotte Hornets. Gyomon is entering his second NBA season in Brooklyn.
0: Kevin Young announced some changes to the coaching staff yesterday. Brandon Dunson will serve as an associate head coach now, while Jordan Brady has added assistant coach to his title while still serving as director of player development. BYU also welcomes seven new graduate assistants, or GAs, to the program. Trey Risk, Ty Walters-Whitaker, Jameson Kay, Colin Donahue, Joe Welch, Koa Baker, and Ammon Garrison.
1: Sticking with basketball, BYU men's and women's hoops are holding its annual Marriott Madness tonight at the Marriott Center, beginning at 8 p.m. local time. Doors open at 7 o'clock to the public. I believe for The Rock, it is at 6:30. You can find free tickets for tonight on the BYU Tickets website.
0: Why would you isolate Dwayne Johnson like that? That's interesting. Women's volleyball moved up one spot to number 17 in the ABCA poll after picking up road wins at K-State and number 19 Kansas last week. BYU also number 13 in the first RPI rankings of the season. The 11-1 Cougars are back in action Thursday on the road at Houston.
1: And women's golf finished day one at the OU Intercollegiate in Wichita, Kansas in fifth place, with three Cougars sitting in the top 25 overall. BYU teed off in the final round earlier this morning. They currently sit in sixth.
0: Up next, BYU TV analyst Blaine Fowler joins the program. How do his expectations change for the Iowa State game with or without L.J. Martin? And is he concerned about the BYU offense after the TCU game? This is BYU Sports Nation.
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14: LJ 10, 5, touchdown! 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Bear, touchdown!
0: Well, we hear that a few times coming up Friday night in Lavelle Edwards Stadium. Jerem Jordan alongside Jason Shepherd. Welcome back to your Cougar Sports Day-to-Day Play-by-Play. Now welcome in Blaine Fowler as we get ready for another BYU football game, this time Friday night against Iowa State. Blaine, great to have you back on the show. How are you feeling after a gritty win where, yes, the BYU offense did not look great, but they did what they needed to do to win in Fort Worth?
15: Yeah, we talked about this a little bit on the postgame show, and we were talking about it during the game. We were saying, Jaren Hall was sitting next to me and Harvey Longy, and we were just saying, hey, any magic season has at least one game, and sometimes it's two or three games where everything just kind of falls apart and nothing goes as planned, and you figure out a way to win anyhow. And that's the difference between a great season and, oh, it was a good season. And so this was one of those games. And so once they got out of there with a win, I was happy to get out of there with a win. And you look at it. When you're an offensive coordinator, you go into a game plan, you have a plan A, and you have a plan B, and you really have a plan C, but you hope you never have to get to your plan C. And I think BYU's plan A was, okay, TCU is one of the best run defenses in the country, but we got the best running back in the country, and we got a really good offensive line. So we're going to challenge that with plan A, and we're going to see if LJ can't go get 150 yards against these guys or 160 yards, and that's going to set up our play-action game, and we'll be fine with that. And then plan B would be, wow, if they really are as good as they say they are or as they look like they are and we struggle to run the ball, well, then Bear's shown that he can carry us throwing the ball. So that'll be plan B. And plan C will be, hey, if nothing else works, we'll just revert to the olden days of last year and just let Bear just run over people and win the game, right? So you hoped you would never get to plan C, but plan A was taken away really quickly with LJ being out. Plan B never was an option because the weather, it was like playing football in a rainforest, because it wasn't just raining. It was like misty and damp, and the ball was hard to handle. So they went to plan C, and the defense stepped up. That front four, to me, are the MVPs, the defensive front four of this year's season so far. They've been dominating, and Kelly has not had to run, you know, bring five and six and seven people to put pressure. Teams haven't been able to run on them, and they haven't been able to throw on them because there's been pressure in quarterbacks' faces. I'm not even sure BYU's secondary's even been tested yet because that front four has been so good. So I come out of that game, and unlike most people who are like, whoa, woe is me, what's going on? I feel very encouraged by the fact that they had one of those games and they got a win. And if you want to have a magical season, you have to get a couple of those, and there's one in their pocket.
1: Blaine, one of the things that really surprised me was the stat that was found that BYU is dead last among P4 teams in passing yards. What needs to happen for the passing game to get going?
15: I think they need to. What's happened so far is they've been so successful running the ball that their passing game's been a vertical passing game. Got some screens in a vertical passing game, meaning you run it. LJ's just killing teams. They crowd the line of scrimmage, and then you get one-on-ones, and you throw it down the field vertical. And you got a guy like Legend Glasker who can just go out and run by people. And what you're watching on video right now, that's how you have to do a little bit more of like the throw you saw to Casper a minute ago, where he's going to stop up in that intermediate zone where the tight ends become more involved because they can be really, really good chain movers and intermediate movers. So the pass game, they're going to, if especially if LJ doesn't play Friday night, the tight ends can really help out with that. The backside of the backfield can really help out with that. And that intermediate, short to intermediate pass game can become more of an integral part of what they're doing. And then the end, that might be a good thing for them as they move forward to have both of those things in their armament of what they can use, have the run game, have the vertical pass game, and develop that intermediate throw game that seems like it hasn't been much a part of what they've done because they haven't had to up to this point. And you really couldn't last weekend because of the weather throw those balls where you have to actually be able to get out over your front foot and throw the ball downhill with some velocity and torque on the ball. Pretty hard to do when the ball feels like it has slime on it. And we saw it affect both teams. TCU can throw the ball either in that. So like I look forward to Friday night because I think Iowa State is way better than we thought they were going to be before the season started. But I feel like it's a Friday night in Provo and the weather is supposed to be fine. And we'll get to see BYU maybe expand some of those things in that game Friday night.
0: Agreed. And Iowa State comes in with an offense that just put up 45 points against West Virginia. Aiden Flora ran for three touchdowns.

0: like game by game. And finally, with that West Virginia game, they put some things together where they played with confidence. So now not only were they physical like they've been all year, they executed on a high level. Flora is the real deal. And he is, what I love about him is when everybody else left, he stayed. So he's an Iowa State guy. He's been there for his career. It was his turn. And he's that 6 foot, 195, 200 pound guy that's really physical downhill, but has really good quickness. And who knew he could throw? But you know what happened in that game last week? They were beating the crap out of West Virginia up front, and he was averaging 9.6 yards a carry. And so West Virginia started crowding the line of scrimmage. I like the call. I like the halfback pass call. I like them thinking, okay, if you guys are just going to load up on him, we're going to do some things which are going to back you off. And so he ends up throwing two touchdowns, which is crazy. What has that happened? I can't remember a game where a running back had three touchdowns and threw for two.
1: They said ever. Vince Young was the other in memory, which is crazy, right, to be in the same conversation there?
0: Yeah, and he's a quarterback, right? This is a running back that just ran for three and threw for two. I can't remember, and I've been doing this a long time, a running back doing that. And so he has my attention. Their offensive line has my attention. I mean, I think they play physical. It feels like they're playing like, hey, nobody expected anything out of us. We got nothing to lose. And Rainer seems like he's starting. He's a transfer quarterback from Arkansas State. This is a kid that is thrown for over 9,500 yards career, and it feels like he's kind of coming into his own with this offense. The one thing is they've struggled with a few turnovers early. Rainer's had a penchant to throw picks. But as he gets more confident, they're going to be better. I'm actually glad we're playing Iowa State this week and not like four games from now, because I think they're going to continue to get better. Now, having said all of that, do I think Iowa State can beat BYU at night in Provo on a Friday night with the Vampire Cougars? I don't think they can. I do think this game is going to be closer. If you had asked me at the beginning of the season, I would have said this is the sleeper. You know, BYU is going to be three touchdowns easily. And now I'm going, hey, you know what? This could be closer than we think. I think it'll be a good test for BYU. But even with the injuries, I just can't see Iowa State staying with BYU. And I think BYU, that last game, got their attention enough that they're going to work hard this week and come out with a little bit of chip on their shoulder with something to prove in this game. And unfortunately for Iowa State, they may be the victims of them being a little more energized on Friday night.
2: What do you need to see from the offensive line this week?
0: I want to see the ability to knock this Iowa State defense off the ball in the downhill run game. And that's whether LJ plays or not. They have been good until TCU. And TCU, I realize that they didn't call a ton of stuff downhill, but TCU caused them problems in the run game. They had BYU a little back on their heels on the offensive line, and that hasn't happened all year long. And I would submit that the inside of that offensive line with Mocassini and Mitchell and Safarchuk, and it's good to have Safarchuk back, and that was his first game back, remember, after being out a week. That's as good as the interior of any line in the country. And I want them to step up, and I want them to physically dominate Iowa State's front and knock people off the ball so that when BYU does throw the ball, it's Iowa State completely focusing on the run game, and then the pass game becomes an easy addition to the offense from there. And then I want to see some great intermediate throws and attack in that middle area. When backers start to crowd the line of scrimmage to try to stop that run game, and the safeties and the corners are trying to stay on top of stuff, there's a big intermediate area that should be open for BYU. You get so focused on, especially Bear, focused on covering him, backers staying close to the line of scrimmage, that intermediate area, tight ends roaming that area, should be a natural progression for this offense.
1: You played as a ranked team a ton in your career. Blaine, how does BYU avoid the trap game? Because I think we agree with you that, hey, BYU in this matchup at night in Provo, better weather, even without LJ, should win this game, and perhaps convincingly. I don't know that when you're number eight, you're looking for margin, but whatever, just win, and then Notre Dame's next week. We'll talk about that in a second. But how does BYU avoid any kind of let-up, given that Notre Dame is next week?
0: I actually think last week fixed that, honestly. Because
1: like, we're vulnerable?
0: If you go down to TCU and you just dominate them, as good as they've been on defense, and you put up a bunch of points, defense shuts them down, and you come out of there, you might catch yourself saying, okay, Iowa State's clearly not as good as these guys, and we're at home. And even if it's just in the back of your mind, you start thinking,

0: about, man, Georgia plays against Alabama
1: Alabama.
0: this week. What if Georgia loses and then Notre Dame moves up to number two? Or what if Georgia beats Alabama and BYU goes in front of Alabama? Like, either scenario is fine for BYU. If Alabama loses, BYU moves up a spot. If Georgia loses, then I think they move up regardless. Although if Georgia loses, maybe they stay in front of them. But it's just there's if Notre Dame is at number two, that's really cool that number two's coming in to play at your place and you're ranked in the top 10. You absolutely could lose focus. And everybody that says that players don't even think about that stuff, come on, guys. Too many people are talking about it. It's the age of social media. When back in 84, and I hate to take us back that far, we didn't even have social media. And guys that tell you, no, we just played one game at a time, we never thought about it, they're lying or they have really bad memories. Because we would talk about it every week. We would go, who needs to lose this week? Who needs to lose in front of us this week so that we can move up in the rankings? You get up in that top 10, you know that you're in the top 10, and you start to think about what needs to happen to move up and to secure yourself a college football playoff spot. And so I think the TCU game probably eliminated a bunch of that because now you start to go, whoa, we're not invincible. We didn't adjust real well to the weather. When we lost LJ, that took something away. I have got to do a better job. No matter what position you play on that field, you can come away from that game and say, I have to be better in that game. I know Bear already talked about that in the post game with us. He was mad. He said, I was so mad at the way I was playing that nobody was going to stop me from running the ball at the end of the game. And when he ran in like an A-10 Warthog on that last touchdown, that was apparent that he was not happy. He was hunched over like a grizzly bear. Like I saw that hunch on his back and he had the ball with two hands like this. I was like, oh no, somebody's going to get jacked right now if they run into him. And then that safety grabbed onto his side. I wish we had a close-up of his face because he had to be scared to death getting dragged 9 yards into the end zone on that play. But that was Mad Bear. I feel like he will come unbelievably prepared to play this week, and that will carry over to the rest of the team. And so my worries about a trap game actually melted away a little bit with that tough game on the road at TCU. So maybe that was a good thing for BYU in the end.
2: We knew, Blaine, that if the seasons played out for BYU and Notre Dame, that matchup was going to be one of the marquee matchups. And as it turns out, ESPN agrees. They give BYU the primetime slot on ABC. They had quite a few really impressive SEC matchups they could have chosen, but they went BYU Notre Dame in Provo. What do you make of that? How big is that?
0: It's huge. And I know players and coaches can never talk about it, but we can, right? We've been talking about this since the beginning of the year. We looked at the schedules. We said, man, BYU probably can be undefeated. Notre Dame's going to start in the top five. They could be undefeated. Notre Dame could be as high as number one by then, we were saying, right? And it's, hey, one, two, three. Does that really matter? And we thought BYU could be in the top 10 by then. We've been talking about it since before the season started. And you know that ESPN and all the brass there thought, man, this could be a really intriguing matchup. And it's not the normal thing. It's not SEC. Like, this should have national interest. This is BYU and Notre Dame. Notre Dame's the biggest brand. I know Texas and Bama and Ohio State would all argue, but really, is there a bigger brand in college football than Notre Dame globally? And so, so here they come. And BYU wins, Notre Dame wins. We shouldn't be surprised when game day says, yeah, we're going to be there too. And we're going to have F-35 fly over. This would be the
1: Who are
0: biggest
1: you, Dave
0: game.
1: McCann?
0: I know. But hey, when F-35s fly over, it means it's a big game,
3: Yes,
0: right?
3: it does.
0: And I do love that a BYU grad's the lieutenant colonel that's leading the formation on this thing.
3: Heck yeah.
0: So that's pretty cool. So we're all looking forward to that. They have to take care of business Friday. TCU caught their attention enough to do that. But this shapes up to be the biggest game since Miami. And the reason this is different than the Miami game so long ago. And by the way, I broadcast that game. I've never felt I had goosebumps and my hair was standing on end the whole game. That's how electric that game was. This game can have that type of feel, except for BYU is also ranked in the top 10. They'll be an underdog to number three or number two team in the country. But both teams in the top 10, that hasn't happened in Lavelle Edwards Stadium. And I just feel like the environment will be incredible. And it's what we all hoped for. So I'll steal a phrase from President Hinckley to this BYU team. Don't muff it on Friday. Let's go. let's get to the next week.
1: That's literal to the punt returners and kick returners as well as the team. Blaine, great stuff. We look forward to watching AFR tonight and then the BYSN Game Day pregame show coming up at 8 Eastern Friday. Thanks, Blaine.
2: Thanks, Blaine.
0: Thanks, guys.
2: If you want more Blaine Fowler, and let's be honest, who doesn't? Tune in to After Further Review tonight as Blaine, Dave, and David break down the key plays from BYU's win over TCU. That's tonight at 7 Eastern on the BYU TV app.
1: We'll wrap up today's show with more of your responses to our question of the day, plus today's Rising shout-out to BYU overthrowing the SEC, apparently. 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
1: Our question of the day is this: how do your expectations change for the Iowa State game Friday with or without LJ Martin? At Sammy J. Dot on X. I think we should take care of business either way. We don't want to take any chances with hurting LJ more before the Notre Dame game, so I'm fine with playing it safe this week. BYU's best chance to win against Notre Dame obviously includes LJ Martin. So I say, yeah, if there's any reason to not play him and you can beat Iowa State without him, which we feel like they can, they probably should.
2: Absolutely. The next one coming from Jeremy V. Hopefully the weather is good and Bear can sling the ball around. Yep. That will hopefully open up the run game and our backups can step up while LJ gets some extra rest before Notre Dame.
1: It looked like an ankle, no official word, but it looked like that right ankle. They retaped it, and man, it looked heavy with all the extra tape and whatnot on it. So hopefully LJ can get healthy this week. Michael Hanks. Defense wins championships. I think the defense steps up big and we win a close one. The closeness would make people nervous, but hey, we'll take winning.
2: Go ahead. Rise and shout out at PNW, which I'm assuming Pacific Northwest.
1: That's
2: Coug.
1: Right. That's right.
2: This becomes a just win game as opposed to a statement win game. This is an opportunity to lean more heavily on the tight ends in the pass game. I couldn't agree more. Explosive plays downfield and getting the ball to legend in open space. Defense and ball security will be key.
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2: How about BYU and Notre Dame getting that prime time slot on ABC over four ranked versus ranked SEC games? Not too shabby. And then Zach Barnett says, on a day with four ranked SEC matchups, ABC's putting Notre Dame at BYU in primetime on October 17th. Good decision for college football. We agree, Zach.
1: Take care of Iowa State first. Let's go. Our thanks to today's guest, Blaine Fowler. Sorry to Dennis Pitta. We ran out of time.
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1: For Jason, I'm Jeremy. Shout out to Bob Larson. Short week. We're going to get the injury report tonight instead of Wednesday. 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
16: This is Finding Center, a daily half hour of spiritual focus. Today on Finding Center, the theme is Stability in the Savior. Stephen L. Taylor, Assistant Dean of the College of Life Sciences when this devotional was given, will give his address entitled The Sure Foundation.
17: In 1969, I had the privilege of living in the enchanting city of Cusco, Peru. Each day as my missionary companion and I walked along the stone streets of Cusco, I never ceased to marvel. Much of the city is literally built on ancient Inca ruins. The workmanship of the carved stones, all fit together without mortar, is exquisite. The strength of such walls, made from precisely cut stones, many with interior interlocking arms, somewhat like giant ancient Legos, is incredible. It is ironic that we call them ruins, because even though they were constructed many centuries ago, most of them remain perfectly intact today. Peru is a land of many earthquakes, and we are familiar with the terrible destruction of the 2007 quake there. Tens of thousands were left homeless as buildings in a large region collapsed from the powerful tremors. Many are still trying to rebuild their homes and their lives. Through the centuries, such disasters have occurred repeatedly in Peru. And while more recently built construction crumbles, the Inca-built structures remain. Somehow these ancient stones fit together perfectly, withstand whatever natural disasters occur. They remain a firm foundation. You are familiar with Christ's teaching. Therefore, whoso heareth these sayings of mine and doeth them, I will liken him unto a wise man who built his house upon a rock. And the rain descended, and the floods came, and the winds blew and beat upon that house, and it fell not, for it was founded upon a rock. In 1976, my wife Diane and I, along with our two small children, traveled to Iran, where I had a contract through an American company to teach English to Iranian Air Force pilots. These pilots were in flight school, being taught by American instructors in English to fly modern military aircraft. American-Iranian relations were very different then than they are today. While in Iran, we lived in Isfahan, an ancient city with beautiful mosques, bridges, fountains, and parks. We witnessed some of the amazing workmanship from the glory days of ancient Persia. These centuries-old treasures were obviously built on solid foundations. During our stay in Isfahan, we rented a house in a new, rapidly spreading area on the outskirts of the city called the Flats. Many of the houses there were being built quickly for rental to foreigners, particularly Americans, who were coming in large numbers to work on various projects going on in Iran at the time. The house we rented was brand new. It lacked some of the comforts and conveniences that we were used to, but it had other luxuries that were new to us, such as beautiful chandeliers and marble floors. One day, while we were out walking in our neighborhood, we observed preparations being made to build a new house. Workers were clearing the ground, moving rocks and piles of dirt. A day or two later, we saw chalk lines on the ground showing where the walls were to be located, both exterior and interior. Within days, piles of mud adobe bricks appeared, and the walls began to rise on the bare ground where the chalk lines indicated. My wife and I looked at each other and said, "Where is the foundation?" Ironically, about this very same time, we began experiencing problems in our house. We could hear what sounded like water running in the house, even when all of the faucets were turned off. One day, as my wife was eating lunch with the children in the kitchen, she heard a strange, loud noise. She turned and watched in shock as she witnessed the floor in the adjacent room to the kitchen, watched the floor cave in. Later, as I returned home to the scene, I found that the wall of the garage had begun to disintegrate into oozing mud. A leak in the water pipe located on the dirt directly beneath our house was literally washing away the foundation of our house. We were experiencing firsthand the problems of a house built on a sandy foundation. Though our house had many ornate features and fancy materials, the foundation was weak. We moved out, and unfortunately, the landlord was left with a total disaster. Christ warned, "And everyone that heareth these sayings of mine and doeth them not shall be likened unto a foolish man who built his house upon the sand. And the rain descended, and the floods came, and the winds blew and beat upon that house, and it fell, and great was the fall of it." Our house in Isfahan didn't even require a strong storm to bring it down, only a small leak in a water pipe underneath it. Now, much more important than the foundations of our houses or buildings or bridges are the foundations upon which we build our lives. Our true desires, priorities, and aspirations guide our lives now and will determine our future possibilities. The spiritual foundation upon which we choose to build can be a sure, firm foundation, or a weak, sandy one. you know that Helaman counseled. And now, my sons, remember, remember that it is upon the rock of our Redeemer, who is Christ the Son of God, that ye must build your foundation. That when the devil shall send forth his mighty winds, and his mighty storm shall beat upon you, it shall have no power over you, because of the rock upon which ye are built, which is a sure foundation, a foundation whereon if men build, they cannot fall. Today we sang the hymn, How Firm a Foundation. The foundation of which we sing is, of course, our Lord and Savior, Jesus Christ. He is the sure foundation. I will now relate three experiences of family members which illustrate the powerful effect of the words of this hymn and the message that the sure foundation upon which we must build is our Savior, Jesus Christ. My third great-grandmother, Amanda Barnes Smith, witnessed the terrible tragedy known as the Hans Mill Massacre on October 30th, 1838. Just hours after arriving at the settlement in Missouri, Amanda's husband, Warren, and her son, Sardius, were shot and killed, along with 13 others, by invading mobsters. Amanda, with her two daughters and two other sons, survived. Her six-year-old son, Alma, however, was critically wounded, his hip blown away by gunshot. As the grief-stricken wife and mother tried to deal with the shock and horror of the situation, she later related, quote, "We laid little Alma on a bed in our tent, and I examined the wound. It was a ghastly sight. I knew not what to do. It was night now, yet was I there all that long, dreadful night with my dead and my wounded, and none but God as our physician and help. Oh, my heavenly Father," I cried, "what shall I do? Thou seest my poor wounded boy and knowest my inexperience. Oh, Heavenly Father, direct me what to do." And then I was directed as by a voice speaking to me. Amanda goes on to describe how she followed the promptings to repeatedly clean the wound with a cloth saturated with lye from the hickory ashes of their smoldering fire. She then placed a poultice made from the roots of a slippery elm tree into the wound. After covering the wound with linen, she poured a bottle of balsam into the wound, which greatly soothed Alma's pain. She then laid him on a bed, face down, and instructed him, "Now you lie like that and don't move, and the Lord will make you a new hip." In the desperate days and weeks that followed, she and a few other bereaved widows who could not flee stayed behind at the home of Brother David Evans. I continue in Amanda's words, quote, "In our utter desolation, what could we women do but pray? Prayer was our only source of comfort, our Heavenly Father our only helper. One day a mobber came from the mill with the captain's fiat. The captain says, 'If you women don't stop your blank prayer, he will send down a posse and kill every blank one of you.' Our prayers were hushed in terror. We dared not let our voices be heard in the house in supplication. I could pray in my bed or in silence, but I could not live thus long. This godly silence was more intolerable than had been the night of the massacre. I could bear it no longer. I pined to hear once more my own voice in petition to my Heavenly Father. I stole down into a cornfield and crawled into a stout of corn. It was a temple of the Lord to me at that moment. I prayed aloud and most fervently. When I emerged from the corn, a voice spoke to me. It was a voice as plain as I ever heard one. It was a voice repeating a verse of the saint's hymn, "The soul who on Jesus hath leaned for repose, I will not, I cannot desert to its foes. That soul, though all hell should endeavor to shake, I'll never, no, never, no, never forsake." Amanda continues, "From that moment, I had no more fear. I felt that nothing could hurt me." After 5 weeks, Alma miraculously recovered. Amanda and her surviving children left Missouri for Quincy, Illinois, and then Nauvoo. They later came west with the saints, Alma driving a wagon the full distance. He later married, had a family, and served 4 missions for the church. Amanda remained faithful and experienced the Lord's promised blessing. Through the years, Amanda's example of faith and reliance upon the firm foundation of the Savior for strength has continued to inspire her many descendants. One of Amanda's great-great-grandsons is Hal Lauren Taylor, my father. In February 1966, he was serving as president of the Southwest Indian Mission, headquartered in Holbrook, Arizona. While in Salt Lake City for training meetings, he and my mother had to take my 2-year-old sister, Susan, to the Primary Children's Hospital. She was critically ill. When the meetings concluded, Dad left Mom and Susie there in the hospital in Salt Lake City while he returned to the mission in Arizona. He later recounted, quote, "I had a terrible cloud of discouragement over me, and I didn't want to leave them. This heaviness seemed to become worse the closer I got to Holbrook. When I arrived that night, I was so discouraged that I felt I would simply work and work hard enough that I might overcome this terrible feeling." He started going through the large stack of letters on his desk. A thick letter from a friend who worked out on the Indian reservation caught his attention. He opened it and began to read, hoping to receive some words of encouragement. Instead, the letter contained harsh criticism of him personally and his approach to teaching the gospel to the Lamanites. He stopped reading partway through the letter, his discouragement reaching a new low. He buried his face in his hands and cried aloud, "What am I doing down here?" Feeling somewhat that the Lord had forsaken him. In that moment, the following occurred, and I quote from him, "I no more than said those words when a glorious spiritual experience took place, wherein it was brought so clearly to my mind that I thought someone was speaking these words to me, 'Fear not, I am with thee. Be not dismayed, for I am thy God and will still give thee aid. I'll strengthen thee, I'll help thee, and cause thee to stand.' That is where the message ended. I looked up from having my head in my hands, almost expecting to see someone or the words written on the wall because of the glorious feeling which I had. I saw no one, but know that somehow the Lord was giving me the encouragement which I badly needed. I remember straightening up my shoulders and raising my head and feeling a strength that I had never felt before. I realized, like I had never realized before, that the Lord did not neglect his servants. I cannot remember ever having a real discouraging feeling for the next 2.5 years of mission work." That's the end of the quote. My sister Susie survived. Although she still has health challenges, she is today the happy mother of a missionary son who this week completes his service in Chicago, Illinois. My father finished his mission in Arizona, and four more that followed, faithfully relying on that firm foundation, the Savior. He recently celebrated his 92nd birthday. Now move forward two generations to an experience of Hal's granddaughter and Amanda's fourth great granddaughter, Lindy Taylor. In 1998, while serving as a missionary in Bangkok, Thailand, she and her companion were teaching two investigators and had just committed them to be baptized the following week. Suddenly, an intense feeling of fear and uncertainty overcame her. As they left the church, her Thai companion, Sister Juan Praset, sensed Lindy's anxiety and began to sing, "Fear not, I am with thee, O be not dismayed." Lindy wrote that, quote, "As we rode our bikes from the church, the hymn echoed in my ears, 'I'll strengthen thee, help thee, and cause thee to stand.' As we approached the corner, I heard the sound of a truck coming down the road. The Spirit told me in a direct and forceful way to stop right where I was. I told Sister Juan Praset, who was behind me, to stop too. I looked and saw a huge garbage truck barreling down the street. It was coming so fast we didn't have time to do anything. All of a sudden, the truck swung around the corner just in front of us, barely missing us. I felt God's protection, the presence of His angels. Fear not, I am with thee. I came home last night knowing that in my efforts to help others gain a testimony and in our own individual lives, we must have faith." End of the quote. The two young ladies being taught that night were baptized the following week and remained faithful members of the church. Our daughter, Lindy, now Lindy Barrett, is here today, a valiant wife and mother, and the faithful links of the family continue on, built on that sure foundation that never faileth. The Lord reminded Joseph Smith and Oliver Cowdery and all of us, quote, "Therefore, fear not, little flock, let earth and hell combine against you. For if ye are built upon my rock, they cannot prevail. Look unto me in every thought. Doubt not, fear not." Finally, let us consider the all-important question, how? How do we build the foundation of our lives on Jesus Christ, the sure foundation? The answer may seem simple, but in reality is supernally profound. We make and keep sacred covenants with Him. In the waters of baptism, in weekly sacrament meetings, and in holy temples, we promise to take His name upon us, to always remember Him and His atonement, and to keep His commandments, which He has given us. In other words, we covenant to make Jesus Christ the foundation of our lives. Our thoughts, desires, and actions are centered upon our relationship with Him. As we do this, He promises to bless us with His Spirit, His guidance, His help, and His support. And of this we can be totally confident, for the Lord keeps His promises. Elder Dallin H. Oaks taught in October 2008 General Conference, quote, "When we join in the solemnity that should always accompany the ordinance of the sacrament, we are qualified for the companionship and revelation of the Spirit. This is the way we get direction for our lives and peace along the way." The resurrected Lord emphasized the importance of the sacrament when He visited the American continent and instituted this ordinance among the faithful Nephites. He blessed the emblems of the sacrament and gave them to his disciples and the multitude, commanding, "And this shall ye always do to those who repent and are baptized in my name, and ye shall do it in remembrance of my blood, which I have shed for you, that ye may witness unto the Father that ye do always remember me. And if ye do always remember me, ye shall have my Spirit to be with you. And if ye shall always do these things, blessed are ye, for ye are built upon my rock. But whoso among you shall do more or less than these are not built upon my rock, but are built upon a sandy foundation. And when the rains descend, and the floods come, and the winds blow, and beat upon them, they shall fall." That's the end of the quote. To this I add my witness, that as we make and keep sacred covenants with the Lord, that he will keep his promises to us. Our lives will be built on that sure foundation, and there will be no need for fear. We will receive guidance and encouragement and strength in times of need, for he understands how to succor us perfectly, because he has suffered all of our sins, all of our fears, our pains, our temptations, and our infirmities. Our personal infirmities are overcome through the firm foundation, Jesus Christ, the rock of our salvation. Of this I bear testimony, in the name of Jesus Christ, amen.
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2: 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Kalani Sitake says LJ Martin's doubtful against Iowa State. Does that change our expectations? Plus, BYU Notre Dame will play in prime time on ABC next week. 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
8: On In Good Faith, it's our privilege to hear stories and accounts from believers told in their own words. 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
9: I'm here today at St. George's College in Jerusalem speaking with the Reverend Dr. Susan Ackley-Lukens, who is the Associate Dean of St. George's College here in Jerusalem. She also, at least three times a year, goes to the States where she's an alum of Virginia Theological Seminary, holds services actually throughout the States. Dr. Lukens, thank you. Or should I say Reverend Lukens?
10: You can call me Susan.
9: Susan, thank you very much.
10: You're very welcome.
9: How long have you been associated here with St. George's College?
10: So I started coming here 3 years ago. I was asked to come on a seventh-month assignment to help the dean at that time. When I finished, I went back to my missionary work in Tanzania. And then as life goes unexpectedly, through an additional friendship, they asked me to serve as the mediator between the new administration coming in, the old leaving. And as a result of that, this position was created for me, and I have been here full-time since January 2016.
9: Do you find that people are surprised to know that there's not one, not two, but four dioceses here in the area in the Middle East?
10: I think that people basically are dazed and confused. They don't realize until they come here, and it is a gift to come here, all the faiths that call this their center. So I think it is confusing, but that's the nature of this land.
9: I'd like to go back just a little bit and then come back to your work in Africa and here and start with maybe your first inklings of belief or thinking there might be something to this. Or was it just a gift to you?
10: I guess I've always had faith in my life. My mom is retired now. She was a missionary overseas. I grew up in Brazil. But when I look back on the trajectory of my faith as a child, I just never questioned it. I have my own children, brought them up in the Presbyterian Church. I wouldn't say those years were deep years of faith, but it was just a tradition I was brought up with, and my husband as well. However, unfortunately, I became unexpectedly a widow, and through the absolutely awful trajectory of that time of great grief, thank heavens, it brought me indirectly back to prayer. Begging God, why? Why cancer? Why death? I could barely get out the door, barely get to work. And suddenly, as I think I'm so fortunate, and I think this happens to other people, someone walked back in my life. It was actually my headmaster of my school where I was serving as a dean and pushed me to enroll in a doctorate program at Virginia Theological Seminary. And as a result of that and being embraced by that community, I became an Episcopalian. I was offered a missionary job to teach at a theological school in Tanzania. Of course, I resisted. In the end, you fall in love with the people, and I went and stayed with the Wagogo tribe. That's for whom I teach. Didn't go back to my very civilized life as a dean, I took a sabbatical, which was a joke, because I knew I wasn't going to come back. I finished my dissertation, became a doctor, and went to live in Tanzania. My children at that point also were, the last was off to college and grown. End of story. I think the beauty of it is I never realized that faith is a journey. And God is always there, but I'm not always listening. And because of that rocky road of life, that's the grace that my faith has taught me. It's about me. God's there. Jesus is there. The prophets are there. I'm not there. And I think during this season of Lent, it's a particular gift that you've walked into the chapel and introduced yourself, because I think the season of Lent reminds us that we always could do a better job of being with God and walking how he would like us very much to walk with others. And Lent reminds us it's about us, because God doesn't leave us, we leave him. That's my walk of faith. And now I'm an Episcopal priest and serving here as a missionary in this job, serving with the Palestinians and Israelis that live in this land.
9: I heard someone say once that no one ever changes after age 21 unless they have a disaster or a spiritual experience. And maybe you had both.
10: I think so. I think that raising children can and cannot be a spiritual moment.
9: Or a disaster.
10: Or a disaster. Trust me, any parent that says it was easy, they're not telling you the truth. Forgive me. Yes, I definitely think there were moments in my young life. When I first came back to the United States and went to college, my parents got divorced. And that was a long time ago. In those years, you didn't really talk about divorce. And I lied and just didn't tell people the truth. But when I look back at it now, it was really a gift, because I was very desperate to find some civility in my life and something that I could call home, and met my husband and had a wonderful marriage as a result of that. But I think that was God. I think that tragedy happens. For me, I walked away from faith. And then when you allow people back in your life, that's that mystery of God. So I think you're right. I think that suffering, though we hate it and it's awful, does allow for a rebirth, whatever that is. But I'm proof to say that that can happen.
9: I wonder if you'd tell me a little bit about studying theology and how that is different than just someone opening their scriptures or taking a moment to pray. What did that do for you to prepare you for what you do now?
10: My original college degrees are in business, and I have a master's in education. But studying theology is totally different. It's not one and one is two. It's one and one, well, maybe it depends how you get to two. Or it's 2.5. Or it's minus two. And when I first started studying theology for my doctorate, so I jumped from a master's in education and being a teacher and administrator to trying to be walking into a classroom of theologians. And I couldn't grasp, but it is God and it is about Jesus, but it's your interpretation of it plus all those before you and their interpretations. So I think that's now, as I look on my study, which is every day, as it should be with all of us, it's that gray area that there is no answer and there is no right way to interpret the scripture. For example, it's Lent. So yesterday we were talking about in church about Jesus in the wilderness. Well, oh my gosh, here I am, 15-minute car drive to the outskirts of Jericho and another 30 minutes, and I'm there in the Wadi Kelt. Just to have that ability to read that story again for the 100th time and to try to understand the theology about it. But I will say what I have learned in studying faith versus other disciplines, it's about conversation. And sometimes I'm embarrassed or I don't have the confidence to talk about what I think the theologians are saying about this piece of scripture. So for me, it's that ability to be humbled and to be open to someone else's opinion to grow my own understanding. So I think it's beautiful, and I think it's wonderful, but it's new. It's a new discipline for me, and it's something that I work on continually.
9: Are there times in your life or particular experiences that you look back and say, that was God working, or this is the moment where I said, I think you're really there?
10: At least a dozen. But I'll tell you, very recently, I was on an airplane. A woman who had some physical handicaps was trying to get on the plane. They didn't have a wheelchair for her. So anybody, it just happened to be me. I was right next to her. I said, oh, can I help you? And the airline people said, well, no, we're waiting for someone to help. I didn't have my clergy clothes on, so maybe they would have responded differently. I don't know. But I looked at her and I said, you know, I'm very happy to help. My husband, unfortunately, was in a wheelchair, so I know how to do this and I know it's tricky. They were so desperate to sort of get the plane loaded. So the long and short of it is she let me help her, and I wheeled her to the front of the plane. And I'm sure that God would agree with what I did. Was God pushing me? I don't know. But suddenly, I got over that long flight that was ahead of me. I had been upgraded, which I was so thankful for, to finally be able to stretch out my feet and sit in first class. And I just turned to the woman that was standing by the door of the plane and handed her my ticket. I didn't want to embarrass the older woman in the wheelchair. And I just sort of mimicked to her, can you flip? Can you put me in her seat, which is in coach, and give her mine? And it was just, it was done. She just looked at me and smiled. There were no words at all. It was just this paper exchanging, her reading the message, because I'm standing behind the wheelchair, and done. And it was done. And this was like 48 hours ago from when I met you. So I think that God comes in and out of my life. There have been moments in the simplicity of my African life where there's no radio, there's no television, it's books and conversations. That's how you spend your off hours. I think there's so many moments where I've had to stop and really look out, beautiful place where I live there, or look at the lives, the people that come to my cottage. That's God. And now I live in a country, as many of you know, is at war. I don't understand all the parameters of it, but what I do know is there's a huge level of mistrust. I don't want to use the word hatred. I really do feel it's mistrust. And so many times, in just encountering people on the street, people I work with a local staff and expats, but a local staff on day-to-day basis, where is God? Am I listening to God? And how could this be happening? There's more moments. It's will be a book someday, I suppose. But if I didn't have that ability to try really, really hard to see God in these horrific moments that happen in this day all the time in Jerusalem, I couldn't get up in the morning.
9: You're free to laugh when I ask this question.
10: I love humor. It's really important.
9: You're laughing before I ask the question. Working in the U.S., working in Africa, working here in the Holy Land, is God the same?
10: Yes. I think God, in fact, just recently, we had a group of seminarians here come study from America, Sri Lanka, the Philippines, Australia. They came here to the college in January. So they're really serious because they're, you know, theology students. And in the evening, after a long day of traveling together and learning, just a very spiritual, deep day, they would either be in the refectory eating together or upstairs in what we call the common room, just laughing. It wasn't one joke.

0: pain, but humor is God reminding us that we can be at pain and have joy, that there's suffering, there's challenges beyond I have ever felt. But if you can't find a little giggle inside of you or believe that Jesus is crying with you and laughing with you, how can you get through the day? I mean, you know, we all have our moments of great pain, and I've certainly had them in my life. But it's through that walking of life that you learn to find that laughter again. And I really believe that with all my heart.
1: Where your life is full of so much ritual, because you're serving in the church. Last night I was privileged to go. You were leading Evensong, and I got actually to give a reading, which I appreciate you asking me to do. It was lovely to be there with actually a few members of the congregation, but sort of a ragtag group of tourists and others just gathered there in the choir section. So two questions. What do you do personally, your own ritual that brings you to God, a whole separate subject then? What do you get from serving and leading those worship services of the various kinds you do?
0: Well, I'll go with the second question, because it's been a very unexpected challenge and suffering, what I will tell you. So it sort of melts into what my daily ritual is, so I can keep my sanity and remind myself that I'm a creature of God as well. As I said before, I was serving in Africa and still do have big connections with Tanzania. But when I came here, I was not a priest, and now I have been ordained. It hasn't even been a year. Women here are not recognized as clergy, and I didn't think it would bother me because I've worked here a while, and I have rich, wonderful friendships here of great respect on both sides, with locals and with priests that are expats. But when I returned after my ordination, you're walking on a cloud. You're just so happy. Immediately, I felt a shunning. That's a very ugly word, and I'm sorry to use it, but it is a shunning. And it's a shunning for my gender. Not for me, Susan, because we all work and we all love each other here, but me because I'm a woman. Now I'm living that out. It's been almost a year. It hits me every day. Because my daily practice is when I'm here at the college, I live on a cathedral close, I try to worship at least twice a day in a community. So that's morning prayer. And as Anglicans, we celebrate Eucharist. So it's morning Eucharist and then evening prayer. That sustains me, fulfills me, makes me happy, lets me meditate on what I'm worried about, and at the end of the day, find something to be grateful for. But remember, now I'm living through this continual, it's a slap in my face to be shunned. And I know they're not shunning me, Susan. They're shunning my gender, because that's not part of the world here yet. I think it will be someday. So my daily practice is selfish. It's just reminding me that I'm okay with God, and hopefully God's okay with me today, and that I am so humbled by women who have been shunned or struggled their whole life, because I've not. I've never, ever experienced a no because I was a girl. Never. That's not how I was brought up. Go to college, go make it happen. You know, get married, have children, go make it happen. And now in this part of life, which is for God, totally, it's not acceptable. So my daily practice is to have quiet time in the morning, which is lovely. It's my time alone. But then I find most sustenance comes from quietly being in a service with others. Here in Jerusalem, I'm not allowed to be a priest, which would be the most humbling and grace-filled gift that I could give to others. But the one thing I can do, which you were there last night, is lead evening prayer. It's almost like you giving me a piece of pecan pie and vanilla ice cream. I'm like, yes, and I covet when the evening comes, because if I'm in the rota, then I can do that one thing. I'm not sure where others go with their daily practice, but I know for me, it's silence, either outside in the garden or in a quiet corner in my house. But then it's also the gift of living near a religious community and praying with them.
1: You brought up an interesting challenge for people of any faith, which is if you find yourself in a position where You love the community. You follow your beliefs.

0: beliefs, and yet there is something that doesn't seem right to you, well, then you've got a couple of choices. One is just sit down, shut up, don't make waves. The other one is to leave. Another one is to stay. I think that's a particular faith challenge. Have you seen people have their faith increase by sticking with the answer they don't have yet? Or how about you personally?
1: Yes, you're very right. I could say hogwash. I'm out of here, and I'm going to go back to my home country where they love me and they accept me. For example, last week I was in America and I was able to celebrate the Eucharist with a community. I cried the whole time. And it was a real problem because then the little piece of bread is wet with my tears and I didn't have any tissue. And I tell you that it was absolutely lovely. It was the biggest gift that could have happened on that day. And it's lasting at this moment. So I come back here and you're right. I could just say, thank you, I love you, I need to go back. But instead, this suffering is on purpose. I really, truly believe that I've had a good life, I have children, I have grandchildren, I have friends that I would walk across the ocean for. What do I know about suffering in relation to gender specifically? And yet, because my world is much broader than America, not that this doesn't happen in America, I know there's women that have suffered their whole life because of their gender, or men as well. This is good. This is good that God is making me really suffer to be a priest. And I don't want to let go, but I also believe that you're in a place and you're working, and there always is a time that we're all replaceable. So when that moment comes, then I will walk on and leave this space for someone else, which I think is the humble and the right thing to do. And in terms of what it does here, I'm very quiet. I never go in the sacristy when there are male priests in there unless I know one of them, and then I'm very polite and asked to come in. Whether I have my collar on or not, I'm very, very careful. But a really wonderful encounter happened a couple months ago. So I serve as an acolyte, or I help clean up the cathedral after service, and I have my collar because that's one thing I do insist on wearing all the time, whether I'm recognized or not. And after the service, I'm cleaning up, and there were three local Palestinian Christian women sitting in the back, elderly women. And the reason that's important for the story, and I don't speak a lot of Arabic, so there's no way we could have spoken what they showed me. So I'm walking back, I'm cleaning, and I come toward them, and, you know, I give them a kiss, a greeting, because I recognize their faces. And they point with their index finger to my collar. Well, I didn't get it. So I just sort of smiled, and then they did it again. And they kept pointing to my collar. And suddenly, I thought they were going to get angry. Because remember, I'm used to sort of a negative approach. And I looked at, and I remember physically kind of drawing back because I wanted to say, oh, I'm so sorry. And I was just going to politely walk away. That isn't what they did. They pointed to my collar, big, huge smile on their faces. And you understand, there were no words between us. What did I want to do? Hug them. But I didn't. But in my mind, what went through this was, you know what? Maybe they've wanted to be priests. Maybe they are happy that there is a woman priest in front of them. Who knows? But it was this beautiful just love and affection between us. So I walked away and went about my day. And about a week later, someone asked me again. I'm asked the question actually pretty frequently, how can I, quote, stand to be here? And instead of this woman asking me this, she said, you must be a really great model for the little girls that walk through this cathedral and see a woman and know what the collar means. And, you know, I don't like attention to myself, so I said, oh, I don't think so. I thought about that later, Steve, and you know what? Maybe that's an unspoken gift from God, that God's letting me just be there in my collar and just let it be. My daughter, who is in her mid-30s now, is brilliant, radical. I don't think she could do this. If she saw me here, she'd say, Ma, what's going on? But that's not me, nor is it my daughter. So maybe this is a gift from God, that at this point in my life, I have the patience and the humility to just say, okay, this is what it is, and I'm good with it.
0: Well, I should ask you now, whatever kind of service you're in or being here in the Holy Land, what is the most joyful thing about what you do?
1: I think the most joyful thing about what I do, or try to do, maybe, and it happens several times, is when people like yourself stop to talk after evening prayer, or sometimes it's during the prayers of evening prayer, and you just know by the look on their face or their tears that this beautiful land has had an impact on them. However they define God, however they define Jesus in their life, or neither of those things, there's something we call here the fifth gospel, and it's living into the theology of the land, and it happens here. It probably happens to everybody, but those people that are able to come through this cathedral, and you just know it happened. They've been to the Sea of Galilee, they've been to Mount Tabor, or they've been walking through the Jezreel Valley, and it's those stories that suddenly come. It's like going to a color movie, and you're just like, oh, that's what was happening. Or go to the Wadi Kelt and say, Jesus, how'd you do this for 40 days? I couldn't do it for 40 days. And it's this beautiful moment when you don't know this person. I didn't know you before last night, but we have this language between us, and it's just, yeah. And it's a huge joy. And I just will say that I wear a cross, and I was hurried this morning and didn't have it on, given by two pilgrims that to this day I don't remember their names, but they were passing through. Long story short, we cried together one night after evening prayer. It was scripture in the Galilee when Jesus goes into the boat and calms the water, and his disciples are really frightened. And that was the reading that evening. And I looked down from the altar, and the older gentleman was crying. So at the end of service, I never said anything, and I went over to him, and I just put my hand on top of his hand and didn't say anything for a minute, and then I said, it's just overwhelming, isn't it? And we just know that God is right here. Mary's here, Joseph's here, all those stories are here. And then with that conversation, we just start talking about life and how this trip meant a lot to them. And the next day, they came to say goodbye, and they gave me a little gift, which, of course, I refused, but they insisted. And it's a little cross that was made by a prisoner in Belize. And I wear it every day. It's very plain, and it's on a rope. And that is the joy of living here, that I have had the privilege of meeting these people, and just for a moment, either in words or in a look or in a hug or in both, their story and what happens here. It's wonderful, really wonderful.
0: The Reverend Dr. Susan Ackley Lukens, Associate Dean of St. George's College in Jerusalem, I can't thank you enough for sharing your faith with us today.
1: You're so welcome. And the little Arabic I do know is shukran, and I also speak a little bit of Swahili, so that's asante sana. It's my pleasure, and I do hope that your gifts of giving faith narratives to others is beyond any measurable point. It will be a gift. I think people all over the world that struggle. But I think in America, we're at a paradigm shift, and I think people are trying to love their neighbor. And I hope your stories go out there, because we're not alone in this mess and in this joy. So it's my privilege, and you're so kind to come here today. Thank you.
0: That's our time for today. Thanks to Reverend Susan Lukens for her generosity in sharing her stories and her faith. 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I'm Stephen Cap Perry. I hope you join me again soon, right here in Good Faith.

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7: BBC News with Emily Thomas. A minute's silence has been held across Israel to mark the third anniversary of the October the 7th attack, when more than 1,100 people were killed in a Hamas-led offensive launched from Gaza. 251 people were taken hostage. From Jerusalem, here's Yolande Nell.
8: Hamas-led forces, Nukba forces, came here. It's now understood from Israeli military investigations that they didn't know that this party was happening. They were actually heading to another Israeli town nearby. But then, of course, when they came across people here, they were so vulnerable. They were out in the open. People had run into bomb shelters because of the rockets that were initially fired from Gaza. Many people were killed in those, and also when they were hiding around us here in the trees.
7: In its retaliatory response, Israel's military has killed more than 74,000 people in Gaza. Myanmar's military leader Min Aung Hlaing is in Malaysia for talks on repatriating thousands of migrants. The visit has been widely criticised for giving recognition to his government. The Malaysian Prime Minister Anwar Ibrahim says he wants to discuss reducing the number of Burmese asylum seekers. Jonathan Head reports.
9: He says he's going to be able to negotiate with Min Aung Hlaing about the repatriation, in particular of some of the Rohingyas. There are thought to be around 200,000 of them in Malaysia who've come over many, many years and who were previously kind of accepted. But there's been a strong public backlash, and Prime Minister Anwar is under a great deal of political pressure right now. His party's losing popularity. So he says that he's going to do that. He also says that in these discussions, he hopes to persuade the Myanmar's ruler to do more to end the civil war, which was ignited by his coup 5.5 years ago.
7: Lawyers for Krista Pike, the American woman who survived a botched execution attempt last week, say she's regained consciousness. They say she's receiving critical care and remains handcuffed to a hospital bed. One of football's greatest ever players, Lionel Messi, has made his final international appearance. He scored a penalty in front of a packed stadium in Buenos Aires, leading Argentina to a 3-0 win against Benin. He announced his international retirement 6 weeks after the World Cup final, but he's continuing to play club football for Inter Miami. Luis Fajardo has more details.
10: The value of the team has more than doubled since he arrived in 2023. It is also said that he has been a catalyst of economic growth even for the entire city of Miami. He has brought so much attention, so many tourists who arrive in Miami, and one of the first things they want to do is to go to the store and buy the famous pink jersey with Messi's name. So certainly he's going to continue being an important presence for as long as he decides to play in Inter Miami.
7: World News from the BBC.
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11: 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Stories bring us together. And we hope the stories on the show will spark memories and thoughts that you can share with the people you love. I'm your host, Sam Payne. You know, sometimes a person passes through your life and changes it for good. Sometimes such a person is a part of your life for a long time, like a mom or a dad or a grandma or grandpa or a brother or sister, but other times, the person who makes a big change for you might only be part of your life for a season. Someone you knew at camp, or someone you worked with for a while, or someone in the supermarket that you overheard say something life-changing. Or maybe a teacher. Ohio storyteller Kim Whitecamp is ready to share a story with us in this episode about just such a person in her life. Here's Kim with a story about Mrs. Ort, recorded live in the Appleseed studio.
14: Well, when I was a little girl, my report cards came in butterscotch-colored envelopes. The report cards themselves were Easter egg green and blue and yellow. I loved to get my report card. Not for the grades. Kids know what their grades are before they ever see the report card. That part's for the parent. I like to get mine because of the comments. Now, when I was in elementary school, our report cards were not computer-generated, with numbers denoting which comment you should look at, like number 13, 14, and 22, that's your kid. How can you have 35 comments for 400 beautiful, unique children? No. Back in the day, before that technology, our report cards had handwritten comments by the teachers, and I loved it. From kindergarten through fourth grade, all of my report cards had the same theme. If Kimmy wouldn't talk so much. Mrs. Wyrick, my third grade teacher, gave me my first review, and I did not like it. She said, if Kimmy would entertain her work as much as she tries to entertain the class. I thought I was doing a good job. Apparently, she did not. If Kimmy would apply herself. If Kimmy would stay seated. Your daughter interrupts. Your daughter's always bouncing off the walls. They didn't say that, but I've heard that in teacher conferences when I sat in the hallway. And it was that way. And it was hard. I would get off the bus on report card day, and I would go in the house, and I'd get at the end of the line of children because I wanted to be the last one to see my mom. All of my siblings were somewhat overachievers, but me. I overachieved in other areas. And whenever it was my turn to show my mom the report card, she would begin to shake her head and cluck her tongue, and she'd go, oh, Kimmy, just hand it here. I'd hand it to her, and she'd open it up and look at the grades. She'd read the back. And every report card, every semester, she'd write the same thing. We've tried everything. It was that way until fifth grade when I found Mrs. Ort, or rather, she found me. Mrs. Ort was a ramrod straight woman, sensible skirt, rubber-soled bottom shoes, button-down shirt starched with lines down the sleeves, a sharp edge with the iron. Her hair piled high, shellacked with Aquanet. Her lips painted coral number 62, set firm in determination to set us adrift on the sea of life, she the wind in our sails. Well, I was so excited to get her because all of my brothers that went before me, I was the first girl to get her, said that she was the coolest teacher ever. And I was so stoked. I remember the day that they announced who got what teacher. And my mom put us all in the Oldsmobile station wagon. We drove up to the Locust Grove Elementary School. All the doors were open, airing out fresh paint. And my mom dropped us off at the entrance. And we all ran down through the hallway on that freshly polished linoleum floor to the bathrooms. Because right beside the bathrooms is where they posted all the pages. And I went and I found fifth grade. And then I found the teachers and I started looking for my name. And there it was. I got Mrs. Ort as my teacher. I was so stoked to see what made her cool because she did not appear cool in the hallway. Well, school started. And the very first day, she took roll call and then shut the door and then went over and lifted the top off of a glass terrarium and pulled out a rabbit. And she said, I'm going to let the rabbit run around during class. If you keep your pockets on your seat and the rabbit goes by, you can pet it, but you don't let your pockets leave your seat. So the whole class, this rabbit's hopping around. And you'd be thinking, just come to me. Just come to me. And if you got to pet it, you just were so excited. And then in the middle of class, out of nowhere, she'd go, children, look at the rabbit. Eat a pellet, make a pellet. Eat a pellet, make a pellet. That's how it's done. That's what I thought. I was like, wow, eat a pellet, make some poop. It's fascinating. She was teaching us science right there in the room. And I thought, she is the coolest teacher ever. I loved her because I can never remember that woman raising her voice ever. And yet we listened. Other teachers would leave the room and say, work on your work. I'll be back in a minute. And bedlam would ensue. Nobody worked on anything. But when Mrs. Ort left the room, we were quiet, diligent, working hard to get done as much as possible. So when she'd come back, we could show her what we did because we wanted her to be proud of us. And if one of us acted up, she would gently call us to the front and she'd go, come here, sugar. And then she would look out towards the classroom and sit in a chair and put you in front of her so that they could not see your peers, your quivering lip, and the tear going down your face as she explained to you why you were getting in trouble. And she did it in a very calm voice. And you either were sent back to your seat or sent to the office. No one wanted to upset her. Unlike Mrs. Seiler, who ran the library and could not stand me. The library is a place of quiet. Kimmy is never quiet was one of the things on the back of my report cards. I would walk through the library doors so excited. I'm a prolific reader to this day. And I'd walk through the library doors and I could see through the plexiglass window. I wouldn't look directly. I would use my peripheral vision because she scared me. I would see Mrs. Seiler behind her desk. And the minute I walked in, I could see her rise up out of that chair she sat on. And when she'd rise up, I could hear that chair sigh in relief as she lifted her body. She would grab a yardstick, not a ruler, and she would stand and watch me as I made my way around the library. And then I would get involved in something, and I'd get so excited I forgot that she was watching. Like one time I remember I found Charlotte's Web, and when I went to the back to see who had taken the book out, Rick Armstrong had written his name there. And I ran out to a table and I was like, Louise, Julie, you're not going to believe this. Guess who had this book? Probably in his bedroom. I said, Rick Armstrong had this in his house. And they're like, oh, this is so exciting. And as I was telling them this and we were getting super excited that we had a book that Rick Armstrong had in his house, thwap came that yardstick on the table. And I was banned from the library for 7 days for causing a ruckus, she said. I've forgiven her because I realize that she was just angry she couldn't retire and she had to take it out on somebody. But whenever you got hauled out of the library by Mrs. Seiler, kids would kind of give you a silent, yeah, stick it to the man, right? But not in Mrs. Ort's class. In Mrs. Ort's class, if you got in trouble, they'd look at you with a look like, what are you doing? We love this one. Well, I was in her class about 3.5 weeks when she stopped teaching. And I think I was talking to Melissa Cunningham to my right about her new Wonder Woman lunchbox, because that's exciting, right? And she said, Kimberly, stand up. Every head turned and looked at me. I slid out of my little wooden desk, played with the bottom of my Snoopy t-shirt and thought, what did I do that she found out about? She said, you, child,
12: You have a gift. It is the gift of gab. And with it, you could rule the world. And I thought to myself, finally, somebody gets it. I was so excited. I had received pink slips my whole kindergarten through fourth grade for talking too much, disrupting, go to the office. And here's a teacher telling me that it's a gift. Well, when the report cards came out in that class, I was so excited. When she called my name, I ran up and I received it from her with reverence. I ran back to my desk, took it out. I did not look at the grades. I flipped it over immediately, and there on the back she had written, "Kimberly is a pure delight." What? I was so excited. I stuck it in my backpack. I was off the bus before it even slowed to a complete stop. I ran in the house and I said, "Mom, Mom, look at my report card." And she said, "Kimmy, let's wait. Let me look at Chris's first." He's a psychologist now. She said, "Let me look at Chris's first." I'm like, "No, Mom, really, you really want to see my report card. I promise you do. Just look at it." She took it, slid it out. She looked at the grades. Looked at the back. Gave me a side glance. Flipped it over and checked the name on the front. Then she walked over to the kitchen bar, and then she wrote something, slipped it back into that butterscotch-colored envelope, gave it to me and said, "You put this in your backpack. You do not read what I wrote. You hand it to her tomorrow morning and tell her I'm calling her at lunch." "Yes, ma'am." Well, the next day I got on the bus, and I found an empty green and vinyl seat. I slid to the window, turned, unzipped my backpack, and you know what I did? Secretly, you want me to do it. I pulled it out, slipped out the report card, turned it over, and there on the back, my mother had written, "What are you drinking?" Well, my mom and Mrs. Ort did talk that day at lunch. And my mom, even to this day, tells me about the conversations they had. Mrs. Ort said things like, "Kimmy has gifts that cannot be tested within these four walls because they expand far beyond that. If we don't find a place for her to go while she's in school conforming to what she has to learn, we're going to lose her." And from that day on, they worked hard to find things for me to do. For instance, not only theater, they got me into theater. Not only playing the tonette, which did give me an outlet, but clapping every eraser she could possibly give me to get me out of her classroom. Well, I stayed in touch with Mrs. Ort. I had a morning radio show. I had her on every Teacher Appreciation Day. When I went back home to see my mom, I popped by Mrs. Ort's house. And then she passed away. And I remember at the funeral, her son said to me, "I have something for you." I said, "Okay," and he took me into the bedroom where all the coats were piled high, and he reached beside the bed and put a cardboard box up on the bed, and on the side was my name, my maiden name when I was in her class, and he took off the lid and he said, "My mom saved this," and I said, "What?" And I went over and looked inside, and there were all the love letters I wrote her about how she was the greatest teacher in the world and that I just loved her so much, and there were brooches with rusty back pins, half the rhinestones missing that I bequeathed to her. There was an essay I wrote about what I wanted to be when I grew up, and she had framed it and kept it on her house wall for a while. And I'd written that I wanted to be Billy Graham. My mom's still disappointed. And I looked at her son and I said, "You know what? I am her favorite. I thought I was. I really did. I thought I was her favorite student, and now I know." And he said, "Yeah, you're her favorite. Come with me." And he took me in the basement and flicked on a light. And there against that cinder block wall were stacks and stacks and stacks of cardboard boxes. Some names I recognized from school, some I didn't. And he said, "Every one of them was her favorite. All of you." You know, sometimes you don't understand the value of a moment until it becomes a memory. And in hindsight, those glasses gifted to us by life, not so we can beat ourselves over the head with what could have, should have, would have been, but to give us clearer understanding with a vibrancy of colors to move forward in a better, more solid direction. In hindsight, I would do things different. Fifth grade is hard. You don't know whether to run with the wind, wipe snot on your sleeve, and play and never brush your hair till those are not in the back. That was my MO.
14: Or fifth grade. Do I brush my hair, put on some Bonnie Bell lipstick, and act like I have it all together? Fifth grade is tough. That's why it's called tweenagers. And if I would have threw my arms around that woman and thanked her, it would have been socially destructive. And I would have been made fun of. But now I know the value of a moment. And in hindsight, I would do things different. I get at the end of the line of kids going out the double metal doors to recess. And as they all exited, I would go back into the classroom. And as she sat at her desk and turned to ask me, "Kimberly, what is it you want?" I would jump in her lap, throw my arms around her and say, "Thank you, thank you, thank you for teaching me that I do not have to fit in anybody's box."
15: That was Kim Whitecamp with Mrs. Ort. Listening to this story makes me think of something that happened to me not too long ago. A friend of mine, Todd, reached out to ask me kind of an unusual question. Now, my relationship with Todd came about like this. I first knew the person to whom he had been married. Her name was Stephanie. I knew her long before she was married to Todd. Stephanie and I had been fellow students in college together for 1 year decades ago. We sang in a jazz ensemble together with some other friends. And many years later, after she had married Todd, Todd and Stephanie became fans of my music. They'd come to shows, and Todd and I became friends through that. We didn't interact with each other very often. We hardly ever saw each other. But we all had a lot of affection for one another, born in the year I had spent as a fellow college student with Stephanie. In any case, a few years ago, Stephanie passed away, and all of us who remember her sorrowed over that. It was far too early for her to go. And sometime after she passed away came this unusual question from Todd. Todd reached out to me and asked if I might be willing to write down some thoughts about how Stephanie was in college. He wanted Stephanie's kids to know that Stephanie. And the truth is, not even Todd knew that Stephanie, so would I commit a few things to paper? Anyway, I opened a blank Word doc on my computer. And I found that I couldn't even begin to write. I wasn't ready for the flood of memories that came back about the influence on my life of this friend with whom I had been a fellow student for a single year. It swamped me. I have not to this day been sufficiently able to respond to that question, to capture on paper all that Todd was asking me to write down. And the reason I'm telling you this is not to talk much about Stephanie or Todd or what Stephanie was like in college. It's only to point to the invitation from a friend to think deeply for a moment about someone I knew for a short season, to search my brief thoughts and memories about that person, and to find myself completely overwhelmed by the magnitude of how that person influenced me. It felt like a holy thing to realize how much impact we have on one another. You know, maybe no one will invite you to sit in front of a blank page and enumerate the ways such and such a person influenced you. So I'm inviting you. Pick a person, any person, and write a bit. You might be surprised at what comes to you. And the flip side is that someone else might be able to do the same on a blank page about you. You matter in the lives of the people you interact with. I don't know how often you get to hear that. Maybe not enough. And that's where Kim's story about Mrs. Ort took me. Where did it take you? And who will you take along?
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15: Our next story is about a girl who finds herself in challenging circumstances and whose life is changed not by a person, but by a tree. 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
13: Once upon a time, a long, long time ago, far away in Japan, there was a young girl who lived with her grandmother. Nobody knew what happened to her parents. That's not told in the story, but she loved her grandmother, and her grandmother loved her, and her grandmother looked after her granddaughter. Her grandmother wove these beautiful baskets. And as the granddaughter got older, she tried to teach her granddaughter how to weave beautiful baskets as well. But the young girl wasn't as good as grandma. She wasn't a natural weaver of baskets. But she tried her best. And they would sell these baskets to make money for food and to pay for their clothes. And they lived a very humble life. Well, as the years passed and the years passed, as the grandmother got older, she wasn't able to make as many baskets. And then the baskets that she made weren't as good as they used to be. And the young girl, well, she was just plateauing and she couldn't make better baskets. So she decided to look for a different job, a better paying job. And so she looked and she searched and she found a job that wasn't in her village on the coast. It was up in the mountains. And when she had to go to do this job, she had to leave very early in the morning. And by the time she got home at the end of the day, it was getting late. But the pay was pretty good. And they looked after her. They treated her well. And they gave her the best food to eat that she had ever had. But she wouldn't eat all of it. She would only eat half of it, and she would save the other half wrapped up to take home to give to her grandmother so that her grandmother could try this amazing food that neither of them had had before. Now, on a journey backwards and forwards, she began to realize that there was this chinaberry tree that marked the halfway point. And this chinaberry tree, the scent that came off of it was beautiful. It was this deep, rich fragrance, kind of earthy, but with a hint of chocolate, if you will, a little bit of vanilla. And the blossoms, they were these beautiful, fragile purple blossoms that covered the tree. And sometimes if she was coming home late, she would stop at this tree and she would rest her head against the tree. And she would put her hands against the tree and just rest for a while before continuing on her way home. And sometimes when she was going to work, she would say hello to the tree, just because she started to enjoy the tree, and it became a companion, if you will. Well, one day, she was making her way home, and this storm came out of the mountains, followed her down, and caught up with her just as she got to the tree, and the rains pushed down so hard she got wet in an instant, and she hid underneath the tree. She wanted to wait until the rain stopped. But you know how you've seen those lines of clouds that come across and you can see a line in the road or on the path where the rain has been and it hasn't gone any further. It's just stopped there. Well, this was one of those types of rainfalls, and the moon was off in the distance and the moon was shining its light under the tree when she heard a voice. In 3 days, I shall die. Now, if you're alone in the middle of the night with a storm going on, you hear this voice. She was a little bit like, what is that? And she looked around in the moonlight. And then she heard this voice speak again. And the voice said, in 3 days, I shall be cut down and turned into a ship. And then she was like, I'm tired. I'm really tired. I'm hallucinating. I'm hearing voices. This is crazy. And then she heard the voice a third time. And the voice said, I will not let the Lord launch the ship that I am in until you put your hands against the hull, your head upon the keel, and sing this song. And she heard this song. And she hummed it back. And she hummed it back. And then the storm stopped. And she thought, well, that was weird. Then she made her way home and she gave the food that she had saved for a grandmother to her grandmother. And she ate it and she went to bed. And she thought, I must have been so tired last night to have imagined all of that. And she made her way to work again and the tree was there. And she made her way back home and the tree was still there. Second day, she saw the tree. And when she made her way home, she saw the tree again. And I must have imagined it. The third day, she sees the tree there. I must have been going insane. I need a break, she thought. But when she came back that evening, the tree was gone. She could see the shattered stump. She could see some of the blossoms laying down on the ground, some of the twigs and branches. And I don't know if you've ever felt this, but when you suddenly miss something that you didn't really think mattered that much to you, and find that indeed you are very, very attached to that thing, that was how this girl was. She hadn't really thought much about the tree until it was gone. And her heart broke. And she threw herself down at the ground and put her arms around the trunk. And she wept. And she picked some of the blossoms up and she put them in her pocket. But she thought nothing more of it. Until a few weeks later, when people in the next village were coming into her village and they were talking, there's this ship that's being built by the local lord. They've built it and it's on these rollers, but it won't launch. Some of the farmers, they took their oxen and their horses to the next village down to try and pull this ship into the ocean. But word came back that we need more horses, we need more oxen. And the girl thought, maybe I can launch the ship. And so she made her way to the next village along. And there was the ship on its great rollers. There were all these huge warriors, these big old samurai, laying down exhausted. There were oxen and horses that were fallen down, sweating and foaming at the mouth. They too were exhausted. They weren't able to push the ship. And the young lady, she saw the Lord sitting there on his fancy chair. And she went over to him with all humility and she bowed her head, didn't look at him. And she said, Your Lordship, may I try to launch the ship? Well, some of the people that were standing around, they just burst out laughing. How can this, like, slip of a girl launch this ship when we've got these oxen and horses? And the Lord said, the oxen and the horses couldn't launch the ship, so why not give her a try? And they were like, oh, okay. And so she walked up to the ship. She rested her head against the keel, and she put her hands upon the hull, and she began to hum the song that the spirit of the tree, as she now knew it was. And she hummed it, and she sang the words. And then she felt herself falling forward, and she opened her eyes and saw the ship rolling down the rollers and into the water. Now the Lord had offered anyone who could launch that ship anything that they wanted. And so, of course, being a good person, he said, what would you like? And she said, well, Your Lordship, I have to travel a great distance to work to keep looking after my grandmother. And as she's getting older, I worry about her being on her own. If I could have a small stipend to allow me to stay at home and provide for the two of us until she dies, that is all I need. And he looked at her. She could have asked for untold riches. She could have asked for gems and jewels. She could have asked for the finest of clothes, but all she asked was for a humble, simple stipend so that she could look after herself and her grandmother. Well, of course the Lord gave her that. But he also, later, sent bolts of silk and a seamstress to show this young girl how to make clothes. And the girl found out that this was her talent, not basket weaving. And so she was able to look after herself and her grandmother for the rest of her days. The end.
15: 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Did you ever have to do something that you thought you couldn't do? What were some of the greatest gifts of understanding you've received from someone? I bet you've got some stories. We hope you'll share them with the people you love. 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

0: Come play with me, Jia. Let's wrestle.
1: Ji-hoon, what are you doing?
0: Can't you tell? I'm a dokkaebi. Come on, let's play a game.
1: Oh, I wish Mom never told you those old stories.
0: They're not just stories. They're Korean legends. And the ones about the dokkaebi are my favorite.
1: Little prankster goblin things? They sound as annoying as you.
0: Dokkaebis only prank people because they're playful. Pranks don't hurt anyone.
1: Whatever. Just be quiet, please. I need to finish my homework.
0: You're no fun.
2: Oh, sorry, I'm late.
0: Mom! Ooh, what's in that package?
2: Halmoni sent us some things from Korea.
0: Cool!
2: Jia, come see what your grandmother sent us.
1: Mom, I have to finish this assignment before dinner.
0: Because you're going on a date with Jake.
1: I'm not.
0: Or two. You said you and Jake are going to get ice cream together. Then I bet you're going to kiss.
2: Juna, stop teasing your sister. Come on, let's see what Halmoni sent. Oh, my old hanbok.
0: Wow, what a fancy dress.
2: Oh, it made me feel so special when I wore it at celebrations. You know, Jia, I wore this when I was about your age. I think it might fit you.
1: No way, Mom. Jake's on his way, and I do not want him to see me in some weird traditional dress thing.
2: Jia.
0: What else did Grandma send?
2: Let's see. Oh, Harmony sent her old ungi.
0: It kind of looks like a cookie jar.
2: It's actually a pot we used to use for making kimchi.
0: Did Grandma only send old stuff?
2: Let's see. It looks like she sent some of her jewelry, a book of poetry I made when I was in high school. Oh, and some of the paintings I did when I was young.
0: Is that all?
2: Looks like it. But these things hold a lot of memories from my childhood in Korea.
0: Can you tell Grandma to send something for me next time?
2: I'll be sure to ask her.
0: And can you come play with me? Jia won't.
2: Sorry, Ji-hoon. I have to run to the store before dinner. But I'll play with you afterwards, okay?
0: Okay, but be ready. I've turned into a dokkaebi.
2: Oh, I'll be ready.
0: Rawr!
2: Hey, Jia, is everything okay? Anytime I bring up anything about Korea, you seem to shut down.
1: I don't know. We live in America, so I don't know why we're pretending like we don't.
2: Have your classmates been saying things again?
1: Rachel and her friends threw away my 멸치볶음 yesterday.
2: Again? That's the second time they've thrown out your lunch this month. You really should tell a teacher.
1: Look, it doesn't matter. I can just start packing my own lunches. It's not a big deal.
2: You shouldn't have to change. Their behavior
1: is... It's just food, Mom. It's fine.
2: It's so much more than that. They need to learn to appreciate.
1: I said it's fine, all right?
2: Jia, your differences are what make you beautiful. It's like this hanbok.
1: What?
2: It's unique. My mother made it by hand, and that's why it means so much to me. Here, I want you to have it.
1: Really? Why?
2: It reminds me of who I am and where I came from. Maybe it can help you too.
1: Mom.
2: Even if you don't want to wear it, would you be willing to take care of it for me?
1: Sure.
2: Thank you. I'll be back soon. And then maybe we could talk more.
1: Okay.
0: Jia, have you seen my... Hey, what are you doing with the hanbok? I thought you didn't want any of Mom's old stuff.
1: Mom gave it to me.
0: That's not fair. She didn't give me anything.
1: Well, maybe Mom trusts me more than you.
0: Does not.
1: Does too. I'm older and more responsible.
0: Anyone can be responsible for a silly old dress. Give me it.
1: Hey, let go. Ji-hoon, you tore the hanbok. Let go of it.
0: Whoa. Oh, Mom's book. You broke the ungi!
3: Zan, zan. Musamni.
1: What is that thing?
0: I think it's a dokkaebi.
1: What? There's no way that's actually a dokkaebi.
0: But it's just like Mom said. Small, wearing a hanbok, and holding a spiky club.
3: 여기가 어디야?
1: Why would Grandma send us this thing?
0: I don't think she did this on purpose.
1: Why is it here then?
0: Well, in the old stories, dokkaebi's like old stuff that nobody uses anymore. Like this pot.
1: And it just stayed inside it all the way from Korea?
0: I think it was a prank.
3: 역시 장난치는 게 제일 재밌어.
1: What is it saying?
0: It's speaking Korean. 안녕하세요.
3: Oh, 안녕? 넌 이름이 뭐야?
0: Sorry, I don't speak a lot of Korean.
1: But you can understand it?
0: Mostly.
1: Ji-hoon, we have to get this thing out of here before Jake shows up.
0: But Gia, this is so cool, and it seems friendly.
3: Oh, 이거 옹기가 부서졌잖아.
0: Look, it's picking up the broken 옹기 pieces.
1: Hey, that's my mom's pot. Get your grubby little hands off it.
3: Yeah, yeah.
0: Gia, that was rude.
1: Ji-hoon, we don't need an ugly little goblin thing damaging it even more.
3: 화를 담는 것들, 종아, 소원대로 사라져주지.
1: Hey! It just ran off with the pieces of the pot.
0: Oh, that little thief! I think it's trying to play keep away with it. If we get the pot back and win the game, maybe it'll leave us alone.
1: A game? Why would it be playing a game?
0: Maybe it's trying to teach you a lesson.
1: Oh, what?
0: Well, you are being mean to it.
1: Oh, no! Jake's here.
0: Maybe he can help us catch it.
1: No, don't open the door.
0: Hey, Jake.
4: Oh, hey, Ji-hoon. Is Gia ready?
0: Actually, we need your help to catch
1: it. Ji-hoon!
5: Sorry, Jake. Something's come up, and we're gonna have to cancel.
4: Is everything okay?
0: Gia, he's going for the door. Close it.
1: Quick, come inside, Jake.
4: Oh, okay. What's going on?
3: Try to come.
4: What the? What is that thing?
0: A tokebi.
4: A doko what?
0: It's a magical creature.
4: Magic? Like a ghost or something?
1: Maybe. Whatever it is, we need to get rid of it before our mom comes home.
4: Well, my Uncle Bernard banishes ghosts. Maybe he could help.
1: He what?
4: He's into, like, spirits and crystals and stuff.
1: Can you call him?
0: Gia, no. It's not a ghost or a spirit. I don't think we could just banish it.
3: Yeah, Ji-hoon아, 난 여기 있는데.
0: There it is. Come back here. Can't get away from me.
1: Jake, I think we should call your uncle.
4: Got it.
0: Ah, almost got you.
6: To what do I owe the pleasure of this call?
4: Hey, Bernard. My friends are having a little bit of a problem. They said they've got a...
0: I'm gonna catch you.
4: What kind of spirit was it?
1: Dokebi?
4: A dokebi spirit in there.

0: American bush. By day, I am a certified Zumba instructor. But by night, I am a self-taught medium and spirit enthusiast.
1: You weren't kidding, Jake. He's pretty unique.
2: Oh, just wait.
0: Now you're dealing with a spirit, you say?
1: Maybe?
0: Glorious! Where is it?
3: I couldn't catch it. And it ran away again.
0: Ah, so it's a mischievous spirit.
3: It's not a spirit. It's a tokebi.
4: Look, whatever it is, we just need it gone before my mom gets home. Do you know the best way to do that?
0: Well, that depends. How did the dokebi get here in the first place?
4: We accidentally broke an old pot my grandma sent us, and I guess the dokebi was hiding inside.
0: Ah, a broken pot, you say? Great. We can get this spirit out of here in a jiffy.
5: What do you mean?
0: Well, if dokebis are anything like the spirits from Season 3, Episode 6 of Spectre Inspectors, once the previously possessed object is mended, it should trap the spirit back inside. All we'll need is some super glue.
5: Wait, that's where you get your information? A sketchy reality show?
0: Oh, believe me, dear nephew, the most accurate information is found on reality TV.
6: Oh, brother.
3: It wasn't possessing the pot. It was hiding inside of it. I keep telling you, it isn't a ghost.
0: Listen, small one.
3: My name's Ji-hoon.
0: Listen, Ji-hoon. I'm at least 76% sure that mending the pot is what will fix things.
4: Look, I don't care how it's done. I just want to get rid of it. But I don't know if we have super glue.
0: Don't you worry. I never leave home without some. It's just here in my handy-dandy bag. Oh, let's see. Mini gong, a half-eaten sandwich, a Bluetooth speaker, and...
4: What do you need a speaker for?
0: Oh, my dear! Never underestimate the power of a sick beat!
4: Okay!
0: Aha! Super glue! Right where I thought it would be.
2: Oh! Yeah, 그거 재밌게 생겼다!
4: Look out! It's swinging its club! It hit the ground?
5: Did the dokebi just make the super glue disappear?
3: Cool!
0: Oh, no! That was my special one-of-a-kind recipe!
4: How did it do that?
3: Dokebi's clubs are magic!
2: 끝내고 싶어? 난 다시 잡아봐!
5: It's climbing out the window!
0: Oh, how nice! I guess it banished itself!
4: No, it still has Mom's pot! Quick, follow it outside! It's climbing to the roof!
3: Hey, that's not fair!
0: Oh, if only I had some of my special ghost-summoning cheese, I could lure it down.
3: It isn't a ghost. Guys, we're doing this all wrong. Chia, can you please just listen to me?
7: Fine. What do you think we should do?
3: It seems like it's trying to play keep away with the pot. So, we need to treat this like a game. If we win, it might give us back Mom's pot and leave us alone.
7: But how are we supposed to win? It's too fast for us to catch it.
3: We need to distract it.
7: We could sneak up behind it while it isn't looking and grab the pot.
5: But how do we sneak up behind it when it's on the roof?
3: There's a ladder out back.
7: That's perfect. Now, how do we distract it?
0: My time has come! Confusion is key to distraction, and I just happen to be a master of confusion.
7: Okay.
0: Connect your phone to my speaker and play the catchiest, K-poppiest song you know.
7: What? Why?
0: Less questions, more song suggestions.
7: Let me check my playlists.
5: Oh, I've got a K-pop playlist. You can use my phone here.
7: Whoa, you like K-pop?
5: I knew you used to like it, so I got into it.
7: Wow. Really?
0: Quick, cue up the song!
7: Oh, right!
0: Now, Ji-hoon and Jake, you two go to the roof and sneak up behind the dokebi once it's distracted.
3: I'll get the ladder!
0: And Jake, please don't fall off the roof! I'd hate to have to explain that to your mother. Again.
5: Got it.
0: Gia, you got the song?
8: Yep.
0: Hit it! All right, dokebi, are you ready to sweat? Let's do some Zumba! Ready? Here we go! Step right, right, left, and kick! One and two, and turn and spin! Come on, dokebi! Let's see some energy! Let's see some pizzazz!
2: And
0: touch.
9: It looks confused!
0: Two. Come on, dokebi! Move those little feet! Oh, yeah! Now you're doing it!
9: It's working! It's getting distracted!
0: Of course it's working! Zumba never fails!
9: Okay, and Ji-hoon and Jake made it up on the roof.

0: Splendid! And two, and turn and spin. Pump those arms, squeeze those glutes. Yes, here we go. Oh, no. I think it's on to us. Dokubi, eyes on me. One and two, and don't turn around, and don't look behind you, and look out, it's gonna jump.
1: Oh, no. We missed it.
0: Gia, quick.
1: Look, get back here. Don't worry, Gia. We're coming.
0: Remember, Jake, be careful on that ladder.
2: I'm fine. See?
0: Whoa!
1: Ah, you okay?
2: I'm okay.
0: Jake, what is it with you and ladders?
1: Get up, Jake. We gotta catch it.
3: It's no use, guys. It's too fast.
0: Whoa!
3: This is all my fault.
1: Gia...
3: You said it yourself, Jihoon. The dokebi is acting this way because I was mean to it. I shouldn't have said all those things. I'm sorry about all of this.
4: Hey, Gia, the dokebi is coming toward you.
3: Are you giving the pot back to me? Why?
5: 뭔가를 깨달은 모양이구나.
2: What did it say?
1: He says you learned your lesson, Gia.
3: Oh, thank you. Oh, the pot is so broken. How are we going to explain this to Mom?
5: 내가 도와줄게.
1: Wow, it fixed the Yonggi with its magic club. Thank you.
5: 머리 정도 가지고.
0: It appears you were correct about this creature, Jihoon. Seems like I could learn a thing or two from your wisdom.
1: You hear that, Gia? I have wisdom. Mom's home!
3: How are we gonna explain all of this?
1: Ooh, I have an idea. Hey, Dokebi.
5: 어, 나 불렀니?
1: What if we play a prank on my mom? Dokebi, you climb into the Yonggi pot, and when we go back inside the house, you can pop out and surprise her.
5: Oh, 재밌겠다.
1: Mom's gonna be so surprised.
6: Hi, everyone. What's going on?
1: Mom, you just missed it. We unleashed a dokebi from Grandma's box. It took the Yonggi pot, so we had to play a game to get it back. But it's okay because Bernard did Zuma.
6: Whoa, whoa, whoa. Did you get into the sugar again?
1: It's true, Mom. Just ask Gia.
3: It's true, but I hardly believe it myself.
0: And I think that's my cue to leave. Want to join me, Jake? My next Goat Zumba class starts in a couple of minutes.
2: Thanks, but after all that, I don't think I have the energy to dance with goats.
0: Suit yourself. Then I'm off. As the old adage goes, the Zumba goat waits for no man.
6: Bye-bye, Bernard. See you at Zumba Wednesday.
0: Toodles.
1: Bernard's in your Zumba class?
6: He's my instructor.
1: No way! Can I come too?
2: Hey, Gia. What you did back there was super cool.
3: Really?
2: Yeah, and after all that, I'm super hungry. Maybe instead of ice cream, would you want to go get some dinner?
3: Oh, have you ever tried Korean barbecue? There's a great place downtown that I'd love to show you.
2: Text me the address. I'll go get cleaned up and meet you there.
3: Great!
2: See you soon!
3: Hey, Mom.
6: Yes?
3: I didn't mean for it to happen, but your hanbok ripped.
6: Oh, a rip doesn't mean it's unrepairable. Maybe we could try mending it together.
3: Yeah, and maybe while we do, can you tell me a little bit more about what it was like growing up in Korea?
6: I would love to.
1: Can I join too? Not the sewing part, but the story part.
6: Of course. By the way, what are you doing outside with the Yonggi?
1: Just wait. I got something to show you. Turns out Hanmoni did send me something after all.
7: My name is Jisoo, and I play Gia.
8: My name is Sylvia, and I played Mom.
9: She's actually my mom in real life, too. So I get to call her Omma every day.
3: I love K-pop. My mom tried really hard to make sure that I have a connection to my Korean heritage, and a way that I was really receptive to was through music.
9: K-pop back then when I was young was kind of weird. Like, people were still like, oh, K-pop. But now everyone loves K-pop.
8: I mean, it's really big.
2: Oh, I've got a K-pop playlist.
9: Whoa, you like K-pop?
2: Hey. Knew you used to like it, so I got into it.
9: That's been really fun to see people love and appreciate the culture, and hopefully the people who are younger, they'll come to love and appreciate the culture in a way that maybe I wasn't as open to when I was a kid.
3: When I was growing up in the U.S., I thought I was Korean. And then when I got to Korea, everyone in Korea was like, no, you're American. And I think that was really hard for me in the beginning. Mm-hmm. I think just coming to wrestle with the idea of, like, maybe what people think as Korean maybe is different. And maybe that's not something I let other people decide for me. Maybe that's just something I decide for myself. Mm.
2: Maybe instead of ice cream, would you want to go get some dinner?
9: Oh, have you ever tried Korean barbecue? There's a great place downtown that I'd love to show you.
2: Text me the address.
3: I can love all of the Korean parts of me and love all the American parts of me and be grateful for that I have perspective in those two different cultures and that I can love pizza and love kimchi and maybe love kimchi pizza.
8: And I appreciate that too, that you have that culture in you.
3: Aw, it's all thanks to Mom.
0: Thank you so much. They were so great to work with. And Sam, I just had to bring in a special guest that helped us so much with this episode. And his name is Taehyun Kim, and he is here with us. Hello.
10: Hi.
0: But, you know, around here, we mostly just call him Ted.
10: Yeah, I always go with Ted.
0: So this episode came from our writer, Carrie Griggs. But as we were writing this, we wanted to make sure that we're being authentic. And, you know, we're on the campus of Brigham Young University, so we talked to some of the people in the Korean department. But the person that we found who was most helpful was here right in our own house, working on the post-production team.
11: That's right. Usually behind the board, like manufacturing sound effects and sound design and doing all kinds of production here at BYU Radio and on Kaboom, too.
0: So, Ted, how did you come to know so much about Korean mythology? Because when you looked at the script, you're just like, oh, I can give you lots of great advice about how to write this.
10: Oh, yeah. Because, like, my mom is especially interested in, like, Korean culture a lot. Mm-hmm. So my mom always told me about, like, Korean mythology. And then she had a lot of books about, like, Korean mythology and Korean philosophy.
0: What were your memories of being a kid and hearing stories about Dokkaebi?
10: So Dokkaebi's story in Korea is either really scary or really kind of, like, playful and fun. Uh-huh. So they're like, usually just like to prank and then just, like, have fun for themselves.
11: So Ted not only advised, right, but he also played the Dokkaebi. He's the voice of it.
0: Yeah.
11: Which is so fun.
0: What was that like for you?
10: Oh, yeah. So when I was like 8 or 9, I really wanted to like do voice acting, but I didn't have any chance to. And I got more interested in music afterwards, so I did music and sound now. But that reminds me of my younger dream when I wanted to be like voice acting.
11: Yeah, it was fun to uncover this hidden talent of yours. Right?
10: Oh, thank you.
11: And that it was a childhood dream is a bonus. That's great.
10: Oh, yeah. That was so fun.
11: Well, Brian and I love talking about every episode of Kaboom, and we'd love to hear what you think, too.
0: We ask this every week, but it's true. Reviews help people find the show, and who knows, we just might read it on the show.
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11: 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Clearly we are, Cats Love Guns,
0: yes,
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11: And we'll see you back here in 2 weeks for the Kaboom Season 5 finale. Goblin Games was written by Kerry Griggs and directed by Kerry Griggs and Brian Tanner. The cast included Jisoo Shin as Gia, Sylvia Shin as Mom, Jaden Choi as Jihoon, Jared Hendricks as Jake, and Brian Tanner as Bernard.
0: Hey, that's me. And of course, Taehyun Kim as Dokkaebi. The sound team was led by Trent Reimschussel and Dan Carlisle, with engineering by Gracie Davis, Kiplin Merrill, and Trent Reimschussel, and dialogue and sound editing, sound design, and mixing by James Call, Jim Kassler, Hannah Evans, Aaron Findlay, Luke Gunnarsson, Dallin Jepson, Taehyun Kim, Kiplin Merrill, and Cameron Rhodes. This episode was produced by Brian Tanner, Kerry Griggs, Wendy Folsom, and Sam Payne.
11: The Kaboom writing team includes Kay Hendrickson, Garrett Gunnell, Kerry Griggs, and Paige Jensen Rutter. 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
19: BBC News with Emily Thomas. Israel is commemorating the third anniversary of the October the 7th attack, when more than 1,100 people were killed in a Hamas-led offensive launched from Gaza. 251 people were taken hostage. Memorial events began with a minute's silence in Israel, and vigils are being held around the world. Yoland Nell reports from the site of the music festival attacked by Hamas militants.
20: Since sunrise, bereaved families and survivors have been gathering here. On what was once a dance floor, there's a memorial for the 378 people killed in the surprise cross-border attack. This was the site of the biggest single massacre on Israel's deadliest ever day. 44 people were kidnapped here, of whom only 25 were returned from Gaza alive. This is the first anniversary of the 7th of October attacks with no hostages remaining in Gaza. But last year's US-brokered ceasefire deal has failed to deliver peace or bring security.
19: In its retaliatory military action, Israel has killed more than 74,000 people in Gaza, reducing much of the territory to rubble. Our Gaza correspondent is Rushdi Abu-Alouf.
21: People are still living the consequences of that day until now. Well, officially there is a ceasefire in place, but since then about 14 or 1,500 people have been killed and another 18,000 people were injured. So there is daily Israeli airstrikes targeting Hamas in Gaza, but also many civilians are caught in those strikes.
19: Myanmar's military leader Min Aung Hlaing is in Malaysia for talks on repatriating thousands of migrants. A first group arrived back in Myanmar on Sunday. The Malaysian Prime Minister Anwar Ibrahim says he wants to discuss reducing the number of Burmese asylum seekers. Our Southeast Asia correspondent Jonathan Head reports from Bangkok.
22: Malaysia used to be one of the strongest critics of the military regime in Myanmar and of its treatment of the Muslim Rohingya minority. By inviting Min Aung Hlaing to Kuala Lumpur, the Malaysian Prime Minister Anwar Ibrahim is signalling an abrupt change of policy, one which has been fiercely criticised as a betrayal of the humanitarian principles he used to champion. He argues that he has no choice but to engage with Min Aung Hlaing, whose hold on power has been strengthened by a string of military victories and by an election held earlier this year.
19: One of football's greatest players, Lionel Messi, has made his final international appearance for Argentina. He scored a penalty in front of a packed stadium in Buenos Aires and set up two other goals in a 3-0 win against Benin. Messi said afterwards that playing for Argentina was the most wonderful thing that can happen to you. He will continue to play club football for Inter Miami in the United States. 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
4: I think knowing is overrated. I choose to believe that God is real, and I feel more empowered in choosing it every single day and gathering evidence to keep making that choice than knowing.

0: Welcome to the Lisa Show, where we take a good look at life. Hey, it's Lisa. Today is special because I have my close friend Julie Taylor in the studio with me to talk about her faith journey. Julie's story has been a complicated one. She spent several years as a woman of no faith with no belief in God. She's now a practicing believer, but has had to negotiate that faith along with the tragic loss of her son. In fact, that's how Julie and I became close. We were able to bond through our grief. And it means so much to me that Julie would take the time to share her experience with us here. As Julie will tell you, she has no intention of speaking for anyone else's experiences because we all have unique journeys and landmarks of our own. There will be different stops and sites for all of us. But I love Julie's vulnerability and her honesty. It's allowed me to think about my own faith and what has impacted my relationship with God, and I'll share that with you at the end of the episode. I'm hoping today's podcast will inspire you to do the same. Here's Julie.
1: My name is Julie Taylor. And I think that my favorite way to identify right now is as a podcaster.
0: Oh, nice.
1: This is new for me. I mean, I do a lot of things. I have a full-time job, but then I also talk about stuff on the internet and recently started a podcast. And that's been my favorite way to identify lately.
0: Tell me a little bit about your podcast and why you started it.
1: It's called Get Ready with God, and it's a daily devotional podcast, non-denominational, to help you see divinity in every day. I started it after my child passed away, and I couldn't see any good or light or hope. And so I started an exercise myself of looking for divinity in every day, trying to prove God's existence to myself. And it was really a transformative practice. And so I started a daily podcast to help people do the same in their own life.
0: A lot of detours have brought Julie to the point where she now does a faith podcast. Ironically, one of those things was the loss of her faith.
1: I spent years like leaving faith, like atheist, denying God, leaving not just religion, but faith completely. And so I had walked that path before and had recently been on a journey of coming back to it. It really had only been about a year that I had been building my own faith back and kind of choosing God again and
0: before the loss of
1: the loss of my son. And so then when I was faced with this tragedy, I felt like I was at a fork in the road again of, am I going to choose to leave God again or choose to try it differently this time? And it was mostly because of my own curiosity and maybe my learned experience, but I was just like, I'm going to experiment this time of choosing a different path. Instead of leaving God and leaving faith through this tragedy, I'm going to try it differently. But I do remember you were one of the first people I texted after it happened, and it was probably a week or so after it happened. And I texted you because when something like that happens, I think, at least for me, I immediately thought of everyone in my life who knows grief and just was shocked that this is what they had been feeling like. Where I try to be compassionate and empathetic and care about people and understand. But when I met grief, I suddenly was like, wait, this is how they've been feeling and they are still living their life? I didn't know. So my gut reaction was to text you and say, I'm so sorry, I didn't know. I didn't know that this is how you've been living your life. I texted you and I said, is it always going to feel like this? I'm okay if it is, but I need to know how to proceed. Because it felt so hopeless. And I had never experienced hopelessness before. And I just thought, okay, is this it? Because I want to be prepared. I want to know how I'm going to have to proceed.
0: You want to get an A+ in grief.
1: I do.
0: And I recognize that in you because I'm the same way. I read all the books on grief. I was like, okay, then if this is how I have to live, this seems like torture, but...
1: But okay.
0: But like somebody tell me how to do it.
1: Yeah. And your response was beautiful, which no one listening to this podcast will be shocked by that. But you kind of said yes and. Like, yes, and there's this other path you can choose of like fighting for faith and believing and choosing it. And it was kind of in that moment that I got what I already knew confirmed through you, I think, of just like, okay, this is the one I'm going to choose then. I'm going to choose to keep trying to believe in this new faith. And I decided to choose that path instead. Just for like, I'd already walked the dark path. I don't even like to frame it as a dark path because I don't think everyone who leaves faith is living in darkness. But for me, I had already experimented with God's not real. None of this exists. Faith is dead. Like I had already walked that path. And so I thought, let's try this other one. Let's see what that looks like.
0: When Julie lost her son, it forced her to make a decision. She could turn and abandon her young faith, or she could keep choosing God. She chose the latter, but it didn't have the outcome she anticipated.
1: I was not receiving like the comfort and the hope that I expected as someone who was choosing to believe in God. I thought that I would receive comfort that I had been taught my whole life. Like everyone taught me that if you believe in God, there's comfort. And if you believe in God, he comes to you and he helps you and he saves you and there's miracles. And the weeks following Simon's death, I felt none of those things. I felt dark and despair and hopeless. And there was no relief ever. There was not one moment of relief or peace. And that confused me because I thought, wait, well, shouldn't there be peace?
0: I thought I just had to believe.
1: And if God is real, and even my husband was experiencing more peace and relief than I was. And so then I thought, gosh, I'm trying. Like, where is it? But I see belief as a choice and I was choosing to believe. And so the task then became to gather the evidence to prove that correct. And that's where looking for divinity every day came. So if I was going to choose the thesis, God is real. If I was going to choose the thesis, God is here and supporting me, then it's my job to find it. And so I just started a practice every single day of where can I see divinity in whatever that looks like in my day. And it started adding up and it started to prove a more positive possible path to me. I don't try to force myself to claim to know anymore. I think knowing is overrated. I choose to believe that God is real. And I feel more empowered in choosing it every single day and gathering evidence to keep making that choice than I do in claiming knowing, especially because then when evidence to the contrary presents itself, I don't feel so shaken. I kind of feel like, yeah, well, that's why there's a gray area, because I can't explain that. And I don't have to. I don't have to defend my faith to myself every single day. And it's given me a place where I feel like it's okay to not know. I always say I'm not a scriptorian, but there's a lot of evidence in the Bible and in sacred texts to support the power of being a believer. Like God respects our agency. So to choose God, I believe, is more powerful than knowing God.
0: To not being compelled to believe, but to choose.
1: Yeah, God could make us believe. If you believe in God and believe in an all-powerful God, he could make us submit to him. And that's not what he asks. We're invited, but it's our choice. And so everything is more powerful when done willingly. Like think of your partner giving you something because they're forced to versus choosing to. I mean, it feels better.
0: Oh yeah.
1: It feels better. You want them to want to do the dishes. You don't want them to do the dishes because you told them to do the dishes.
0: The first landmark in Julie's journey has been that faith is a choice. Rather than waiting for God to prove his existence to her, she has decided to look for divine evidence on her own. Julie frequently finds that evidence. Other times, God is the one who finds her, and not because she's earned him, but because she needs him.
1: I had some crazy spiritual connected feelings when I didn't believe in God at all. God found me and still showed up for me in that way. So I don't think that it's
0: even
1: this transactional. When I didn't acknowledge it. Mm-hmm. And that to me is a testament that God never leaves us. You can leave God, but God never leaves you. And I have experienced that. God is so not transactional to me at this point that I can't even remember a time when I viewed it that way. And when other people view it that way, I'm not saying that I'm so evolved. I just have a different relationship with God, a different understanding. I think God comes to me when I need it. And I think that connection comes when it's pivotal. And when I think I need it isn't always when I need it. It's often after the desperation. And I think that's where we can write the story of God abandoned me, God forsake me, because he didn't come when I needed him.
0: When I called.
1: But I think that God knows when we need him and is 100% reliable in showing up in those times. And so now I do my best, and I'm not saying that nothing we do matters, because I do think our choices matter and our effort matters. But now if I feel like God is absent or God is silent or God is not there, I kind of trust I must be okay then. I just need to keep going, because when I need it, it will be there. It's the first time I've ever said that out loud, but I think that that is it. I think when God feels silent, maybe we can't hear, maybe we're not seeing it, maybe we need to change how we're looking for evidence. But more than that, I think we can trust that God will be there when it's pivotal and when we actually need it.
0: Knowing that God will come to her when she really needs him has become a second landmark for Julie on her faith journey. But so has God's silence. Sometimes I think we're so afraid of the silence that we don't know that sometimes that can be a gift.
1: Yeah.
0: That sometimes that silence is a gift to have you figure out, well, if you don't feel constantly inspired, then what are you going to do?
1: Right.
0: And if you don't feel constantly presented with all the choices that you want, then what are you going to make of that?
1: Yeah.
0: And there is something to learn in those spaces. I don't know. I think I've spent most of my life in those kinds of spaces. So
1: I think we do, but that's where it gets like we rewrite this fake narrative of being connected to God as being constantly guided and inspired and in flow
0: constantly.
1: And feeling. And it's just not reality. And there was a part of me now looking back that takes the absence that I felt in my despair, where I felt like God was not there. Looking back, God was there, but in the moment, I didn't feel like he was. But that almost to me feels like an acknowledgement of empathy and compassion from God, because it wasn't okay. What happened was not okay. There's no part of a mom losing a child that is okay. So to have a God swoop in and be like, it's fine, that feels dismissive. That doesn't feel helpful.
0: Mm-hmm.
1: And so for God to kind of allow me to sit in that almost now feels like a divine acknowledgement of, yeah, that's not okay. It will all be okay, sure. But it wasn't okay. And I didn't want to be told it was okay. So it was like I wanted God to comfort me. But if he had in that way, I probably would have rejected it. So feeling maybe like God's comfort wasn't there almost now feels like his partnership in acknowledging like, yeah, that's not okay.
0: This is a third landmark for Julie, and I want to pause here just to let this idea settle deep down. When God is silent, he may just be validating our experience. This pushes against everything I'm inclined to do when life gets hard, which is to ask God to rescue me from my problems, from my worries, and from my feelings. But when I think of the most compassionate people in my life, they aren't the ones who pat my head and send me on my way. They are the ones that sit with me and listen to my story. They may be silent, but they aren't absent, and they certainly aren't aloof, exactly the opposite. I love that Julie thinks of God's silence in the same way, as the quiet companionship of someone who is busy experiencing your pain with you. When God sat with Julie and her grief over the loss of her son, she learned something really important about who she is and who God is.
1: I think it was a lesson to me of how little we have to do to prove ourselves to God. Like, I couldn't do anything. I wasn't doing anything. But that's all that was being asked of me. Like, I had no capacity, and that was okay. And that was just a phase. But I've always tried to believe that, like, worth is not attached to what we do. But I think that was proven to me in that time when I couldn't do anything. I was not of service to anyone. I could not do anything. And my worth to God did not change in that time. It's not actually about how much we do or what we accomplish. It doesn't change.
0: I feel like that's one of the big messages of your podcast. And so how do you communicate that to somebody else without having gone through an experience like that?
1: I think the easiest way to articulate it that I found is think of a newborn baby and holding the baby, whether you've had one yourself or not. But like, what does the baby have to do to earn its worth? Nothing, right? Like, the baby exists. It's completely helpless. And I think that's usually pretty universally agreed upon that we believe that baby has worth, right?
0: Yeah.
1: So I just ask people, at what point did that switch? Is it when they're 2? Is it when they're 4? Is it when they're 8? And then make it about yourself. At what point did you have to start earning your worth? Because if you were the baby, which you were, at what point did it change in God's eyes where you have to start earning and accomplishing and proving? It didn't. That switch didn't happen for God. It happens culturally and it happens in our world, but it doesn't happen with God. And so I don't know, that's kind of a good exercise I think you can take yourself on.
0: When does our worth change in God's eyes? Julie's come to realize that the answer is never. God values her as much now as a grown woman as he did when she was a newborn baby. And nothing she does or doesn't do will ever change that. That's the fourth landmark on her faith journey, and it's a huge one. And I really appreciate this exercise of thinking of God as a parent, because those are the waters I swim in. Sometimes you save your kids and give them what they want, and sometimes you don't, but you're always there for them and you love their guts. Their worth or value is never in question. Knowing that God loves her regardless has given Julie the room she's needed to wrestle with her faith. You're listening to The Lisa Show. We'll be right back.
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1: I do think there's part of me that is just a habitual existential crisis.
0: I've never met anyone else who has more existential crises than me. So congratulations. I wish I had a trophy.
1: That's
0: a hard way to live.
1: It is a hard way to live. And I so recognizing it as a habit has been helpful for me to just be like, knock it off.
0: Yeah.
1: Knock it off. Like, you don't need to go down this path every single time. But I do ebb and flow. Like, I have a daily podcast about faith. And if you listen to it every single day, you'll watch my faith. That's been one of the most vulnerable parts of the podcast, is I'm like, oh, I'm actually giving everyone insight to how up and down I actually go every day.
0: In 5 to 7 minutes.
1: In 5 to 7 minutes, you're getting insight of like, today it's really hard and I wish it wasn't so hard and I don't know if I believe in anything. And then the next day I'm like, man, God is good, huh? Like, can you believe all these miracles? That is my experience, and I think it's a lot of people's experience.
0: I do too. I do think that being honest about that and where you see God and when you don't and when he is silent is ultimately more encouraging to each other, because then you don't feel like you're the only one that like, oh, I don't get inspiration for every little decision about everything that I do during the day. Is something wrong with me? And you sort of start to examine that.
1: It's actually interesting because I feel like the same uncertainty that made me leave is what actually made me come back, because uncertainty and that gray area made me think, oh, nothing is real because this is disproved. Because if this doesn't make sense, then what? But I could never find certainty in not believing either.
0: Yeah.
1: There was always stuff.
0: It's just a different uncertainty.
1: It's just choose your own adventure. It's choose your uncertainty. Choose your dissonance. Because there's going to be dissonance on both sides. And when I was out and I didn't believe in God, there was things I could not explain. And now that I'm back in, there's things I cannot explain. So it's the same uncertainty, though. It's the same package of uncertainty that caused me to leave that drove me to come back. It's just choosing. There's going to be uncertainty either way. So which one do you want to live with? And this one, to me, makes me better on this side. I like who I am more over here.
0: Julie's learned to live with uncertainty. But one thing she knows for sure is that participating in organized religion has blessed her life.
1: I used to always see organized religion as really limiting, not just on like personal choices, but on faith, of like subscribing to a certain set of doctrine or beliefs was limiting. And now I see a lot of value, and I see how I've actually been expanded and my capacity's been expanded, and my ability to love and serve and give has been really, really expanded through participating in organized religion in a way that I no longer see it as this limiting thing that binds me down, but I think it has forced me into understanding greater sacrifice, and again and again and again, not choosing myself and choosing to to serve others. And when people ask me what's helped me the most since my son died, it's never the answer they want. They want some
3: yeah, what do they want?
1: Fun answer. I don't know. People, you probably get
3: journal.
1: It too. They want
3: journaling.
1: Like,
3: that was the thing.
1: Journal, and but it's serving other people. Like, that is what has helped me. And you definitely don't have to engage in organized religion to have that be a part of your life. But it's given me a very easy, structured way to make sacrifice and service a regular part of my everyday life in a way that has saved me from my grief and my own hopelessness. And so it's been so much more expansive than it has been limiting. And when I was in religion before, I only saw the limitations and I only saw the restrictions and I only saw all the things that it was making me not able to do or become. And I don't think any of that is true anymore.
0: Julie's fifth landmark in her faith journey is that belonging and participating in an organized religion has made her a better person. This landmark, along with the other four, realizing faith is a choice, believing that God comes when she needs him, understanding that his silence does not equal absence, and knowing that her worth to God is not dependent on what she does or doesn't do, have led her to creating her podcast, Get Ready With God. I asked her what has been most meaningful about doing this project.
1: I was just thinking this morning, for me, the best part personally in my own growth and development is that it's a whole new level when you're recording a daily podcast. Like, this habit of looking for divinity, but it's been a good exercise for me to keep me honest about choosing this and wanting it and fighting for it and looking for it. The most meaningful feedback, which I've actually gotten a few times in the last week, and it has meant so, so much to me. People have told me it's not even necessarily what you say, but it helps me connect more with God. And that is all I want. Don't listen to me. I don't know anything. None of us know anything. So don't listen to me, but maybe the daily practice of setting an intention of just thinking about it. Just think about your faith.
3: Just
1: think about God. Try on a thought. My coworker was like, there's a lot of times I don't believe what you're saying and I don't agree with you, but I still go on and it makes me think all day. And I'm like, great. I don't need anyone to agree with me. That's not what it's about.
3: You don't need the accolades.
1: No. All I've ever wanted is for people to go back to their source and connect with their source. Because I believe that when you do that, God will do the rest. God will teach you how to connect with him. God will teach you what that feels like. God will guide you. God will show you how loved you are. God will teach you about your worth. If you're willing to invest and intentionally put effort into a personal relationship with God, he will do the work. You just have to be willing and to show up. And so to hear that about my podcast of, it's just making me connect more with God. That's all I want.
3: You know, a lot of people in an increasingly secular society might say, yeah, that's great, but you don't need to have a conversation about God or about faith in order to live a good life, which you have acknowledged. But I would love to hear your pitch, your real feeling behind why you should consider belief in God.
1: No pressure.
3: No, not at all.
1: No pressure.
3: Just a little light question to wrap it all up.
1: Okay, so here's what I'll say. In my own personal experience, I am a better person when I choose to believe in God. I make better choices. I love more. I serve more. And also, I am happier. I feel more joy. I see connection more. I think in bigger picture, higher purpose. I think it keeps me solution oriented. One of my biggest pet peeves, I guess, to put it lightly, is the internet right now, where I participate fully, is really, really fixated on stating the problem and talking about how bad things are. And I just don't think that's creative work. To sit and say, look how bad things are. Yes, I don't think we should dismiss that. I think we should look at it straight in the eye. But I believe that by engaging in faith and hope, I'm going to be more useful in changing things and in carrying on and to push things forward. And faith is what gives me that light and that drive. But beyond my own anecdotal experience, there is so much data and science to support the human brain does better when it believes in a higher power, and that children do better when served a value structure. And that isn't something that I find debatable. So much science backs up that this is better. And so I know that religious trauma is real, and I know existential crisis is constant. And also, there is so much data to support how much better it is for identity, belonging, safety, confidence, to give kids and ourselves something to hold on to. And you can jump off of it, you can let go of it, but it is more fun to believe. It doesn't always feel easier to believe. It's not popular to believe, but it is more fun. It's more fun to hope in something. It's more fun to trust in something. It's more fun to believe in something, because the alternative is hopelessness and confusion and uncertainty. And there's going to be uncertainty anyway. So why not choose one that makes you better, makes you feel better? That's my case for faith.
3: Well said. Couldn't say it better myself. Talking with Julie has made me consider my own faith journey and the landmarks that I continually come back to. They've shaped who I am, my purpose, and everything I do. I look at my journey in three stages. I'm sure there are more, but three stand out to me. The faith of my youth, the faith of my career slash marriage slash motherhood chaos, and the faith of my life-altering grief. In the first stage, I felt more bold in my faith. I spoke with more confidence about it, and everything I learned seemed to be equally important and significant. I thought faith was something I could figure out and climb on to God. The second journey took me to the practicality of faith. That's when a lot of my ideals and choices really got pushed and pulled and stretched, and there were a lot of casualties. I clung to some ideas and set others aside. I felt like I worked out a lot of things during this landmark time. Looking back, it felt messy and beautiful. And the third landmark, that of immense grief and loss and devastation, I speak about with reverence. It changed everything for me, including my faith and relationship with God. It was here where I gave up who I thought I was, and I felt like God showed me who I really am. In these three different legs of my journey, I have learned that God is constant, His love is not conditional, that He is good, even when it seems like life is cruel and meaningless. I don't understand as much as I thought I did in earlier phases, but my faith in a few things is stronger. I don't have to wonder if God will be there during the worst moments, the ones I didn't think I would survive. I've had those moments, and even when I felt all alone, I didn't feel like God had abandoned me. That's a hard thing to explain, but I know what I mean, and it's significant to me. Psalms 121:8 reads, "The Lord will watch over your coming and going both now and forevermore." Regardless of the direction we're moving on our faith journey, running forward or sliding backward, stalled in place or wandering sideways, I love this promise that God is still there in the journey and always will be. He's there for you, for me, for family, for friends, and for each of our children. And if we make the choice to look for Him along the way, through the long stretches, the unpaved paths, and the quiet corners, it might just end up being a landmark decision for all of us. 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
3: 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So you'll want to definitely check that out and follow us along to continue the conversation over on those accounts. Enjoy. Welcome to the Council of Moms. Now, Council of Moms has been a really popular segment on The Lisa Show, so we're making an entire episode out of it, and I'm really excited for the council that we have assembled today. So please introduce yourself and your relationship to motherhood.
15: Ooh.
1: My relationship.
15: Yeah, that's profound.
3: Isn't it?
15: Yes.
1: It hit me like a truck. Mm. I'm Carrie Ann Rhodes, and I have two children, and they introduced me to motherhood slowly.
15: Ooh, yes. And you'll leave it at that?
1: Well, yeah.
15: Okay. I'm going to really have to absorb what that means. Okay. My name is Emily Ingeman, and my relationship with motherhood, it's kind of like you're an expert and then you know nothing.
3: Mm. Yeah.
15: That's kind of how it is. You know, That's the stage. It's just like, you know, you're just making it up as you go, and sometimes you really nail it and sometimes you don't. That's where I'm at.
16: That's good. I'm Amy Hopkin. I have a very complicated relationship with motherhood. Actually, I don't. It's fine. I like what you say, because I feel like, so I'm 46 now, and I feel like if I started having kids now, I'd be the most excellent mother, except I'm tired.
15: Mm-hmm.
16: But I feel like if I had had my kids now, I'd be such a better mom than I think I was an okay mom, but I feel like I have so much more knowledge and patience than I did back then. But yeah, I've got three kids. Two of them are sort of adults, trying to be adults. I don't know. I
15: mean, what is sort of?
16: They're old enough to be an adult.
15: Right.
16: Oh, well, yeah. Age. Completely age, not behavior. They are old enough to be adults, and they like being adults when it suits their needs.
1: Oh.
16: And then they like being children when it suits their needs.
3: I love it. We've already gotten so many like gems,
15: right?
3: Of motherhood.
15: Yes.
3: This is what's so great about coming together, being able to be like really vulnerable and expressing what you really think.
15: Yeah.
3: Because this is how we make connections anyway. You know, we don't just simply, let me find out. Well, I'm going to call an expert. I'm going to research some articles, maybe assemble a think tank. We're going to, we share experiences with each other. And I think this
15: 100%.
3: Is the real, that has brought the most value to my life. And so I love this kind of council of moms and for your willingness to be here. And so I want to start off with rapid fire questions.
15: Ooh.
3: So I don't, not to be overthought for us overthinkers.
15: Mm-hmm.
3: As fast as you can. Are we ready?
15: Oh yeah.
1: Yes.
3: Okay.
15: Let's do it.
3: When you cut your kids' sandwiches, squares or triangles?
1: Triangles.
15: Triangles.
3: Okay. What's the thing that you did as a kid that you will never let your kid do?
15: Oh.
3: Go.
1: That I wouldn't let them do?
3: No, that you will never let your kid do.
1: Stuff I wish they could do, like disappear into the woods, but not get kidnapped.
15: Ooh.
1: So,
15: I'm thinking more kind of high school age, and I did weird things like driving a vehicle into a grocery store. I hope they never try that one.
16: Got it.
1: Oh, dear.
16: When I was a kid, there was this single old man. He was old man, and he had a pool, and my parents let us go swimming at his house all the time, and sometimes he'd take us to Kentucky Fried Chicken. And now I look at my parents, and I'm like, did you want us to die?
15: Oh, yeah.
16: No.
3: Yeah, never let your kid do. I was just going to say perm their hair.
15: Oh, my gosh.
3: But your answers were better. What surprises you the most about mothering? Go.
1: Tiredness. I really didn't know. People talked about it, but I really didn't know.
15: I think just the depth of how much you care for them is deep.
16: It doesn't end. You think they're going to hit 18 and your job's over. It is not. It gets harder. It gets more complicated.
15: Beautiful.
3: Thank you. Bathrobe or yoga pants?
1: Yoga pants, I guess.
15: Yeah, yoga pants.
16: House dress.
1: Oh,
3: I'll allow it.
15: Yeah.
16: Of course.
15: Yeah.
16: Mm-hmm.
15: Yep.
3: What is your superpower?
1: Not thinking quickly is
19: is part of them. I can pick out the exact right number of napkins for the people that are eating. I can just pick them up.
15: Oh, wow. My gosh. Just a good... Can you guess how many candies are in the jar, too?
19: No,
15: you
19: know, it just applies to napkins.
15: I always want to win that one. Yes, okay, the question again.
20: What's your superpower?
15: Okay, I think I love easily.
20: That's great.
16: That's so good.
15: Hold my hand.
16: Yeah. There you go. 9 times out of 10, I can eat a dish at a restaurant and recreate it at home without a recipe.
15: Ooh, whoa. Boy, that is
20: that's amazing.
15: I wish.
21: Okay, these are rapid fire, by the way.
16: Sorry, we're doing
15: Are we sucking at that?
16: No, one answer.
21: Just teasing. Do you have a favorite kid?
16: No.
15: Nope.
16: Yes, but it changes.
21: Honest. Mm-hmm. Are you on time and disheveled or late and polished?
19: Late and polished.
15: Late and polished.
16: On time and disheveled. Oh. I don't. On time.
15: With that hair.
16: That's why I have the hair, because it takes literally 2 minutes. But I'm on time. It doesn't matter. Like, I try to be polished, but I'd rather be on time.
15: Impressive.
21: What food, snack, or treat do you hide from your kids?
19: The chocolate.
15: A good substantial cookie. Dense.
16: Chips. Okay. The chips that I want myself.
21: Yep. If you became an empty nester today, what's the first thing you do tomorrow?
19: Turn all of their rooms into me rooms.
15: Mm. Go visit my child.
16: All of them.
21: Ding dong.
15: I'm here.
16: I would cook and eat whatever I want, so because no one would complain.
19: Yes.
21: Okay.
19: Yes.
21: I like that. What's your favorite thing about being a mom?
19: I love my kids and having them on my lap or just cuddling. It's being on the bed all together and just talking and laughing. And
15: I love that. I love that it shifts. I love all the phases and all the shiftings.
16: I would agree with that, that there's these different personalities that are coming out, and being able to be a part of that as they grow and turn into people is amazing.
15: Agreed.
21: Well done. Well done. You passed.
15: Did we pass?
21: You passed.
19: Can we still be
15: Yay.
19: Home?
15: We are not dismissed.
21: You can continue your mothering.
19: I can
15: Thank
19: keep my
15: you.
19: Kid.
15: Oh, good. We are not fired today. Good.
21: Well, I think it's always really great to start off feeling, you know, like we have the answers.
15: Yeah.
21: I mean, I don't know of any other situation that has made me come more well acquainted of my own personal ignorance than becoming a mom, right? Like,
15: absolutely.
21: Just the sheer amount of situations and questions and answers that you need to come up with. So it's good to feel a little confident every once in a while.
19: Sure.
15: That's right.
21: I know the answer to square or triangle shaped sandwiches.
15: I mean, square, that's like double the work.
21: Right.
15: 4 pieces rather than 2. That was easy.
19: Yeah. Well, and honestly, Siri and Alexa have taken a lot of the burden off me. I get asked a lot of questions.
15: Sure.
19: And I like to be Siri or Alexa, but we're getting to a stage in life where I'm glad they're there.
15: Yeah. Wow.
19: I don't have to know everything anymore.
15: No, you don't. Oh, I call on that Google Home like you would not believe. I don't even try to think about it. Just tell me the answer.
21: Exactly. So speaking of questions, I want to kind of go into some questions that we have gotten as audience has listened into The Lisa Show. And that's been kind of fun because we've had different mom councils on this show talking about a variety of topics just to sort of bring it to a place of realness.
15: Yeah.
21: Right? Like, but what do you really do? Tell us what happened, the good, bad, the ugly, all of it. And so we have gotten some responses, and I'm going to read the first question if you guys are up for it.
15: Love that.
21: Okay. So this is great. Hey, council. First of all, I just wanted to say how cool it is that you guys do this. I haven't heard anything like it on the radio or podcast, so kudos. Thank you. Now my question. I am a mom of 3 teenagers, a girl 13, a boy 15, and a boy 18. It is not an understatement to say that this is the hardest time I've ever had being a mom. So here is my question. How do you deal with teenagers, specifically the testing their limits, pushing boundaries, navigating their own independence in teenagerhood? I want to give them their space and make their own choices and deal with those consequences, but it's so hard. I don't think I'm alone in this. Would love any words of wisdom you might have. Kathy in Southern California. So teenagers, how do you deal?
19: I'm taking notes.
15: Yeah. Write it down. You want me to start?
16: Yeah.
15: Oh my gosh. I mean, of course, every child has a different personality, has different needs, has different ways of communicating. I think the greatest thing that I've learned through the process, because I have adults and teenagers and elementary school, so I kind of have it all, is you have to listen to them. You have to hear what they're saying before telling them what to do. And I think so much of the time they

0: hard way or that you just kind of modeled from your own parents?
1: You know, I am married to the most patient man on the planet, truly. You know, because I came from a broken home and lots of dysfunction and things growing up. So I think I was just learning as I go. But I think a patient husband, really, he taught me so much of just like, you know, sometimes we just like overreact about things and it's not that big of a deal. And so I think kind of checking yourself, listening, moving forward. I don't know if that made sense or was helpful to our friend in California, but
2: mm-hmm. I think for me, and I learned this from my parents, which is to default to trust.
1: Oh, I love that.
2: I think if you have done the work earlier, that this is a time when they are pushing boundaries, when they are trying to figure out who they are as an adult. And if you default to trust, saying, okay, I'm going to trust you to make this decision. And then if they make poor decisions, then you pull back that trust. But when I was growing up, my friends would come to the window and they'd knock on the window like, hey, sneak out. Come on, let's, you know, we're going to go do this. And I'd be like, I'm just going to go tell my mom
1: yes,
2: I'm leaving.
1: Yes, right? Me too.
2: And,
1: yeah.
2: And so I would go in and my mom trusted me. She knew me. She knew my friends because they'd made it a priority to get to know who I was hanging out with. And so they trusted my friends. Granted, I grew up in Utah Valley. So let's, you know, we're not like, it's not like it's
1: it
2: too dangerous
1: wild.
2: Of a situation.
1: Right? Wild. Yeah.
2: But my mom would be like, okay, just, you know, make sure that you check in when you get home. And that's what I've tried to model with my kids. And 85% of the time they live up to that trust. And then there are times when they really don't. And you really kind of have to pull back and say, I'm sorry, you broke that trust. And now we're going to start from back here instead of up here. But allowing them that freedom, I think, turns them into better adults.
1: That was perfect. I really think that's big.
0: Yeah, I think the combination, it really helps. I used to take their questions or pushback and things so personally.
2: Oh, yeah.
0: And it wasn't until I realized this is brain science. Like, this is developmentally appropriate that they are pushing back, that mm-hmm. they want to be independent, yeah. that they want everyone to know that they and themselves, that they're separate from you. You know, that is part of growing up and part of it's, I can,
1: their own
0: that's
1: identity.
0: My phrase, developmentally yeah. appropriate. Yeah. This is developmentally appropriate.
1: It's very it's big not, phrase.
0: It is.
1: Really, very advanced.
0: It really calms me down, though, to not take it so personally, to say, but I love you so much and I just want you to do all the things that I want you to do, because I've really thought about this and I've read a lot of articles and I know better. Yep. I've thought about it. So if you just do this, like, here's my plan, and they're like, I don't want to do that. Then what you're saying, take a step back mm-hmm. is and to trust them to do
1: the
0: it.
1: The combination is really kind of right on, right?
0: But
1: just
0: it's
1: the
0: hard.
1: Trusting them
0: it's
1: and
0: harder
1: communication.
0: To do.
2: It's
1: oh yeah,
2: so
1: I know.
3: Can I ask
2: hard.
3: A follow-up question to Kathy's question for
1: do
3: you
1: it.
3: With
1: 100%.
3: Teenagers? So what, you know, families may have like these basic rules and you're talking about, you know, listen to them, give them opportunities to trust. How have you handled it when one child is really trustworthy and then another child is just not, but then they're saying it's not fair? How have you handled that as kids have gotten older?
1: Are you going with that, with the power
0: yes.
1: suits?
0: No. It is hard because every kid is different.
1: Yeah.
3: Yeah.
0: And they need different things, and you're a different parent as they grow
3: oh, yes.
0: and develop. So there's so many factors, because that used to drive me nuts as a teenager
1: mm-hmm.
0: where I was like, well, you didn't know I did this.
1: Yeah, yeah.
0: Or
1: you only knew.
0: Yeah. The rules for me were this, and then for my other sibling, and
3: yeah,
0: I remember
3: I'm
0: my mom just
3: and
0: having this like exasperated look on her face like, yeah, you're right. I don't know. Whatever. And now I'm like, now I know that exasperated look that because mm-hmm. I have it. Like, yeah, you're right. I do treat my kids differently because I'm different and they're different. And I don't get super caught up in all things being equal and fair, because I don't think there's any way mm-mm. to be totally fair and totally equal. I just throw myself to the mercy of the court as far as like the kids, and like, you're right. I'm doing the best that I can.
1: And something that comes to mind, I have, thank goodness, haven't had anyone go too crazy uh-huh. on me. So that would be really hard, right? If you had someone that just really broke your trust time and time again. But I do have really close friends who have struggled with that. And then now it's like, no, they are living a separate life or whatever. And I think in that time, it's almost like you have to just because they're kind of so far gone almost at that point that it's like, okay, we need to like start from scratch, and they need to know that you are proud of them and that you love them. Because I think all of a sudden they start doing all the dishonest things, and then they feel bad about themselves, and then they don't feel trusted, and then it kind of feeds on itself, you know? And so I think that it's super helpful to like just kind of dial back and go, okay, I kind of want to bring this child back. So how am I going to do that?

0: And I think it's just like loving them and letting them know that you are proud of them, even though they aren't this thing that maybe you would hope that they would be.
1: Or that they think you hope
0: think they
1: are.
0: Should be. Yeah. And then sometimes I think they soften, and I've seen it with my friends. They soften, and it takes time, of course, and not everybody is going to have this outcome, but then they start coming back and you kind of have to like readjust the rules and things like that. But eventually, hopefully you start getting them in a direction where they are being honest with you. There's more communication, because sometimes that distress comes from just a lack of communication too. And they feel like they can't come to you. They can't share the things. So they're making up all the lies, and then it just creates even more separation. And
1: you talked about building trust, and I think it's scary, no matter what age your kids are, to give them those opportunities where you're building the trust, because often what you're letting them then do is something that's like really scary for you. Yes. But you're saying, let's do this. And I just remember how much it meant to me to be trusted by my parents. Mm-hmm. It felt really good. It was a really good like self-esteem.
0: I was going to say a confidence booster too, which is great.
2: What we've tried to implement in our house is natural consequences. So we start at that starting point of trust, but then when they break certain rules, we don't have arbitrary punishments, right?
3: Like you're grounded. Is that what you mean? Like,
2: right. Well,
3: you're
2: grounded for 2 weeks. It depends on like if they snuck out. Yes, you're grounded because you're going to lose the privilege of seeing your friends because you decided that what you wanted was more important than the rules we had established. Or, you know, they do something with their phone gets taken away, or they don't do their chore, so they get an extra chore. So the consequence makes sense to the action. And so they're not just feeling like I'm being punished with these random things that don't make sense.
0: Or really dramatic, you know, where you just go so extreme, like you're not leaving for a month, you know what I mean?
2: Yeah,
0: and
2: yeah.
0: It's like, well, then they really do something and then they really deserve the month.
1: They really are going
0: to. So just kind of doing it according to what they do and it makes sense for them.
2: Yeah.
0: And also something they want to avoid because they know I don't want that extra chore. It's much easier to do the chore.
2: We don't have a specific set curfew, sort of. If they are out just having fun doing whatever, then they have a curfew. Like you have to be in by midnight. If something's going on, give us a call. Let us know what's happening. We will extend that that time that you have to be in. And you know, if you're doing something that is, we're like, we're just hanging out at so-and-so's house,
0: you're like,
2: that's not gonna work. No.
0: Get home.
2: Exactly. If they stay out, like say, okay, you have to be home at midnight, they don't call, and then they show up at 12:30. They are required to be in a half an hour earlier than they would have had time that they go out. So
0: like
2: it's this natural consequence of, I understand that if I don't communicate with my parents, if I break this rule, here's the consequence that's going to happen. And they already know it. And really, honestly, the kids can figure that out without you having to specify what that consequence is.
0: Well, you're so consistent.
2: Right? Like they know, okay, well, if I'm messing up in this aspect, something in this is going to be taken away.
0: How much do I like this?
2: I don't know specifically what it is, but, but I know something in this circle is going to be gone.
0: I like
2: that. And so it's easy for them to sort of anticipate and change their behavior towards that.
3: You know, in a lot of situations with teens, like I think what we're talking about is curfew, homework, chores, responsibilities, you know, because we're trying to help them realize that they're part of a community, whether it's part of living in a family or in a community at large. When it gets to be, though, when you're afraid of a certain direction, like that your kid is going, maybe it's not necessarily like they're failing, you know, out of school or something, but that they just don't care. Because I don't know if you've ever had this situation where it's almost like, well, then fine, then I just don't do anything, kind of shut down. And I think that's common enough in teenagers to say, well, what do you do in those cases? Like, well, now you can't go out with your friends. Fine, I don't care. Can't have your phone,
0: I know.
3: Whatever.
0: The unpunishable hard.
3: Yeah. Like, the, you know, we're like, going to the next
0: there
3: level.
0: There are no
3: guys.
0: Fears there. That's a tricky one, you know?
1: Yeah.
0: Have you felt like you've been in that situation before? You know, they're kind of young, so they might not be pushing the limits.
3: But
0: too
3: you've
0: much.
3: Certainly seen a lot with, you come from a large family and nieces and nephews and friends.
1: No,
3: you've
1: absolutely. Where. you're offering this punishment and they have the like strength of character to not care. I don't care. And
0: I appreciate that, you know, solid personality.
3: Well, you know, but I have a friend going through this right now where he can't get one of his kids to go to school.
0: Mm-hmm.
3: And it's the taking away privileges. It's offering incentive. I mean, everything that you can think of, it doesn't work. What right. do you do in an extreme situation like that?
0: Did we cut you off? Did you have more to say on that?
1: No, other than I have my 8-year-old little girl. She won't tell me anything. If something is uncomfortable or something is, she doesn't want to talk, she'll just say to me, I don't want to talk about that.
0: Mm.
1: And to me, at my core, that's like, how dare you?
0: Excuse me?
1: I am the most open mother. we can talk about anything and you won't tell me.
0: Yeah.
1: And I
3: to be clear, you are a gift.
0: Agreed. Yes.
1: But I see that as she gets older, like that's that kind of attitude of, I don't want to talk about it. Mm-hmm. It doesn't exist. And so, yeah, how do you solve that problem? I see when it gets to that point, there's something big going on. And mm-hmm. I can't say for sure, but if something like talking to someone else outside the family mm-hmm. won't work, or even sometimes spending time with aunts or uncles or grandparents, just kind of getting that child out of that situation where mm-hmm. whatever is bothering them or stifling them or tempting them, you're kind of for a little bit, time will pass.
0: That's exactly like, what was coming to my mind.
1: They really can't stay in that stasis of, I don't care.
0: Well, I also think so much we get so paranoid.
3: Yeah.
0: Like, they should be in school. They are 18 years old. They've graduated. Now it's time to get their degree or whatever. And I do have a friend who has kind of a child like that. And I mean, life is long, you know? They do have time, and people figure out their careers much later. And so I think you're right. Sometimes there's an emotional thing, because usually they have some ambition and they're, you know, social enough that they have things that they like to do. And so when they just really shut down, I think it's probably something that they probably need to address, you know, because they're kind of just closing the world off. But then also it kind of falls back into, like, we have this timeline for our kids, and we think, okay, you graduate this and then you go to college and then you get married, and they are not all moving at that same speed. And sometimes they just need to feel like you're okay with them not following the perfect timeline. But if it's like obviously seems threatening or something emotionally, then that's a different thing, you know? But sometimes they're just like, I don't want to go to college yet, you know? And you're thinking to yourself, well, you really should, you know? But I've had some of my kids where they did take 2 years off and now they're in school, and it's like, all is well, you know, like don't freak out
3: funny?
0: About those
3: At
0: things.
3: At the time, you're like,
1: it's the
3: you
1: biggest
3: can't take
1: oh, yeah.
3: time off.
1: Yeah.
3: What are you going to do?
0: You just think, I mean, we got to keep doing the things, but I think they're figuring themselves out too. And a lot of times we think all of a sudden they're supposed to be an adult, or they're supposed to be a teenager, mature enough to make certain decisions. And that's just not always the case. And so patience, I think, and always making them think that they're awesome.
1: You're still their champion.
0: Yes, exactly. You're still cheering them on, even if they are not following along what the neighbor's kids are doing or what the cousins are doing, mm-hmm. you know, because they have
3: it's
0: a different path.
3: Okay.
0: It's going to be okay.
4: Yeah. I also am a big fan of therapy.
0: Oh, yeah.
4: I think we don't utilize that enough. Mm-hmm. And I think that if we have reached the point where we feel like we can't parent in a way that we need to or want to, that reaching out for help and getting that from an outside source is amazing thing.
0: I mean, even if you don't even think anyone's struggling, like,
4: I think everyone's
0: is it hard? Exactly. We're all dysfunctional, let's be honest, you know? How, it's not bad for anybody to have someone just kind of explain your feelings. We're all just figuring out our feelings as we go, you know?
1: Well, one of the nicest compliments a friend ever gave me was, she said, when her kids were getting older, she says, I hope that you will be the other adult for my kids.
3: Oh, and that's a great compliment.
1: I understood perfectly what she meant was sometimes you, yes, everyone needs therapy. I absolutely agree. Mm. And sometimes they just need someone to talk to who isn't living within the walls of your own home.
4: Yep,
0: absolutely.
1: And I was flattered that she would think that I had that role, but it really made me think,
0: you're a gift. We already established that. You're a gift.
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9: I'm Julie Rose. 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
12: We don't have to change our mind. We don't have to compromise. We're trying to construct a bridge to the next conversation.
9: And we're exploring tough topics with nuance and an open mind.
13: What we have is not a politician's problem. We have an incentives problem. And we can't expect different results unless and until we change the rules of that system.
9: We're out to become better citizens, kinder neighbors, and more effective advocates for the things that matter most. 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
14: BBC News with Emily Thomas. Israel is commemorating the third anniversary of the October the 7th attack, when more than 1,100 people were killed in a Hamas-led offensive launched from Gaza. 251 people were taken hostage. Memorial events began with a minute's silence in Israel, and vigils are being held around the world. Yolande Nell is at the site of the music festival attacked by Hamas militants.
15: This was the site of the biggest single massacre on Israel's deadliest ever day. 44 people were kidnapped here, of whom only 25 were returned from Gaza alive. This is the first anniversary of the 7th of October attacks with no hostages remaining in Gaza. But last year's US-brokered ceasefire deal has failed to deliver peace or bring security. There's been no end to Israel's deadliest ever war as Israel continues to carry out near daily attacks. Most of the strip is in ruins, with nearly all the population displaced amid dire humanitarian conditions.
14: Gaza's health ministry says more than 74,000 people have been killed in the Palestinian territory since the war began. Our Gaza correspondent is Rushdie Abu Alouf.
16: There is no official ceremony in Gaza to mark that day, but thousands of people were posting in social media before and after. They showed their destroyed homes. They showed their loved one who were died during the 3 years of war. Some people try to mark it in different way by criticizing Hamas and asking Hamas questions. You have said 3 years ago that this is justified action against Israel because you want to release the Palestinian prisoners. Since then, two-thirds of Gaza is under Israeli security control. Most of the families they live in makeshift houses, and nothing has been achieved but misery for Gaza.
14: The French Interior Minister has banned police from using stun grenades during student protests 2 days after one of them blew off a schoolboy's hand. Laurent Nunez also announced investigations into allegations of police using excessive force during the demonstrations. Sri Lanka's anti-corruption authorities have arrested the former First Lady, Sharanti Rajapaksa, over allegations that a charity linked to her misused donations to a children's hospital. Anbarasan Etarajan reports.
17: Sri Lankan investigators want to question the 73-year-old Sharanti Rajapaksa in connection with a $30,000 donation collected by the Sirilia Savia charity for a specialized scanner intended for a state-run cancer hospital. Officials say the scanner had already been donated by the Chinese government. Sharanti Rajapaksa has denied any wrongdoing, saying the money had not been appropriated. Her husband served as president from 2005 to 2015 and remains one of the most influential political figures. Other members of the Rajapaksa family have also faced allegations of corruption.
14: BBC News.
18: Almost every food that people think is disgusting is an animal product. And the odor of disgust is the odor of decay.
19: The thread in my work is finding the gray zone between attraction and repulsion. It's like a car crash. It's the fascination of just looking for a little bit.
20: People saying things that are mean or like being bullies. It's stuff like that that disgusts me more now as a parent than bodily fluids ever will.
21: I think there's a lot of leaders on all sides of the political spectrum that use a disgust response to embolden their own power.
22: Hey, it's Julie, and this is Top of Mind, where we tackle tough topics with nuance and an open mind. We're out to become better citizens, kinder neighbors, and more effective advocates. Today, we're exploring the hidden power of disgust.
23: We've got 80 of the world's most disgusting foods on display, so it's hard to only pick a few of them. But I mean, some of the more spectacular are roasted guinea pig from Peru.
22: Samuel West is co-founder of the Disgusting Food Museum in Sweden.
23: We have stinky tofu from China. And this is what's interesting. There's no real recipe for it. It just calls for making it as stinky as possible. using milk, fish, some kind of fresh meat, and just allowing that to ferment. The jar I have is, it's one of the more vile things at the museum.
22: What is America represented?
23: Oh yeah, of course. For example, we have the junk food from the United States. If you would ask Europeans, Swedes maybe in particular, people would say, oh, it's so full of fat and sugar and artificial ingredients. That's disgusting. Twinkies, Pop-Tarts.
22: Oh, come on. Nobody thinks that Twinkies and Pop-Tarts are as disgusting as stinky tofu.
23: So this is what makes it interesting, because what we think is good and tasty, someone else thinks is disgusting. So like we're chatting about stinky tofu being, how could anybody eat that? It's very popular street food in China. The street food vendors build up a respectable, formidable reputation for having the stinkiest and the best tofu. So the foods we're not familiar with are the ones that we often find disgusting. Disgust is one of the six fundamental universal human emotions. They're found everywhere, in every culture, every place on earth. I mean, the whole function of disgust is, biologically, is to keep us from eating harmful food. And then you can understand the stinky tofu or the fermented fish, that smells bad. So you have a sort of a biological inclination to avoid that.
22: And yet cultures have embraced these foods.
23: Yeah, so the interesting aspect here is that when it comes to disgust, It's an innate, sort of hardwired emotion. But we have to learn what is disgusting. So that's purely cultural.
22: And even within cultures, our disgust triggers differ. I grew up in Utah, home of the famous fry sauce, which is a mixture of ketchup and mayonnaise that I find so repulsive. Just the sight of it makes me want to heave. But most people I know won't even eat their French fries without it. So disgust is innate, it's shaped by culture and individual sensitivities, and it goes much deeper than food, which is why we decided it merits a whole episode of Top of Mind. Because disgust shapes how we treat one another, and even how we vote. If we hope to live together more peaceably in this fractious moment, we need a clear understanding of how disgust drives us and how to keep it in check. In a moment, we'll hear from the world's leading expert on the science of disgust. But first, I want you to meet somebody who spends her days toying with our capacity for disgust.
19: My name is Andrea Hasler. I grew up in Switzerland, but I've lived in London for the last almost 3 decades, and I'm a sculptor.
22: So she's famous for deconstructing designer bags and shoes, and she keeps the original handles or decorative flourishes from the designer item, but then rebuilds the rest of it out of wax and resin to look like a mound of oozing, glistening intestines and globules of fat.
19: The thread in my work is analyzing consumer behavior and analyzing sort of the emotional connections to consumerism. And I do that by finding the gray zone between attraction and repulsion. So things that are in one way very seductive and desirable, and on the other hand, repulsive. People are really attracted to just quickly touch it. And it's that sort of thing of, in one way, you want to move back because it's, yeah, it should be hidden. But then also, it's like a car crash. It's the fascination of just looking for a little bit.
22: And it's really important to Hustler that she stay in that middle place of seduction and repulsion.
19: There's artists who work with similar visual elements in a very shocking way. But I'm not interested to just shock. I want to make people think and sort of have a reaction, but not just, if it's just to be repulsed by it, then the pieces have sort of failed. It needs to be a trigger for more.
1: Are there certain things that you won't do because you know that it'll be too far?
19: Yeah, no, there's sort of different triggers. And for example, I've learned that if I mix these type of visceral sculptures with hair, the reactions, when there's hair on it, that's a step too far. Yeah, people are really grossed out. And if you, depending, it's different if the hair looks like it's growing out, then it's more acceptable because it looks like it's growing. But when it's sort of rubbed on top, yeah. So it's the context of where, you know, luscious hair is, you know, it's used as a seductive element in, you know, commercials. But if you find a piece of, or sort of clogged up hair in the sink, the reaction is one of repulsiveness.
1: And do you use models? Do you look at something and that you're trying to create in your sculpture?
19: I am vegan, so I find it very difficult to, for example, to go to a butcher's. I can't, I sort of, it's a no-go for me because I look much more at visual printed material. Early on, I used to go to the butchers and sort of, you know, collect meat pieces and have them. And I don't do that anymore. I find it too difficult.
1: Are you not disgusted by your own work?
19: It's just wax. And it's, you know, it's sort of off-white colored wax. And I put pigments in it. And because I know the process of how, and I'm still really fascinated. And I'm still perfecting, even after all these years, I'm still perfecting or tweak my technique of how to make certain areas look a little bit sort of almost more wet or more like they have a layer of sort of white fat on it. I get really obsessed by it, but I would, yeah, never want to eat a steak.
1: Why do you think we are both fascinated and some things can be both attractive and repulsive at the same time?
19: It's a big question. Well, I have no answer for it, but I do think because, I mean, it's the element of, it's also the, what would you call it? It's almost the danger. Things that are disgusting often look like they could, they could grow or they could change shape, or it's the element of unpredictability would be my guess, but actually I have no idea.
1: To see photos of Andrea Hustler's sculptures, find her online at andreahustler.com. We'll put a link in the show notes. Although I would recommend that you not look while you are eating. I made that mistake. If disgust is an innate response intended to protect us, what could possibly be the point then of this strange attraction to something that triggers that disgust response?
18: Humans have a special ability, only humans, to come to enjoy situations in which the body is sending a negative signal to them, but they realize that they're really safe, they're not threatened. We can do things that seem harmful and are actually good for us.
1: Next on Top of Mind, we'll hear about the surprising flexibility of our disgust response. I'm Julie Rose. 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
4: Paul Rozin is a retired professor of psychology at the University of Pennsylvania. He's nearly 90, but still happy to chat at length about pioneering the study of disgust.
24: I study largely how humans relate to food, and that's how I got into disgust, which is much bigger than food, but that's how I got into it.
4: It started decades ago with a question he had about meat.
24: Because meat is the most nutritious food, really, and it's valued all over the world. And yet the Americans eat practically no meat. We eat three mammals, for example, out of 4,000 mammals. You know, and we only eat the meat, basically, the muscle. We don't eat most of the rest of the animal. That was really odd. And so that led me into, why don't we eat most meat? And the answer is disgust. Almost every food that people think is disgusting is an animal product.
4: Really?
24: Now, animal products have a number of other features. They spoil. They smell bad when they sit around. Plant products don't do that much either. And the odor of disgust is the odor of decay, which is characteristic of meat spoiling.
4: And the one thing that has been found to trigger disgust in people of all cultures, says Rozin, is the decaying stuff in our own gut.
24: Feces is the original and universal disgust. Of course, feces is a vehicle for infection, for pathogens.
4: But we're not born disgusted by feces.
24: It probably occurs, it's something to do with toilet training. I mean, that's when you, little kids have no problem with feces. They'll eat it, they'll play with it. And eventually it becomes negative because of toilet training. It does appear that toilet training in one form or another is universal.
4: So it's an entirely learned response then?
24: Well, it could be that we have a predisposition to learn that certain things are disgusting. That hasn't been shown, but it's possible that that's true. But it takes toilet training, it takes a while, and it takes a while to get kids to avoid feces, feel it's revolting.
4: Do other animals experience disgust?
24: Now, not everyone agrees with this. I would say no. And the one reason I would say no is that contamination, which is, I think, part of disgust, that it renders something inedible when it touches it, that isn't true in any animal. So that there are things that they'll avoid, but not if they just touch something else. And the other thing is that lots of animals eat feces, like little babies do.
4: Help me understand what the contamination component is. That's a requirement of something that is disgusting will always also have this contaminating component for adults,
24: yes,
4: for humans?
24: Yes, I would say that again. There's some controversy in all of this. Well, part of my definition of disgust is that disgusting substances are contaminating. Feces touches something, it's feces-ized. When a cockroach has touched something, it's cockroach. And this includes what we call moral disgust. Hitler is, most people would say Hitler is disgusting, and Hitler is contaminating. Nobody wants to wear Hitler's sweater. Nobody wants to hold Hitler's books. And it's not just because he's a bad idea. You don't like the thought of him. We have shown that most people would rather hold a copy of Mein Kampf, Hitler's book, a new copy, rather than hold his English dictionary, which he touched. So, in other words, the English dictionary has Hitler in it because he touched it, whereas his Mein Kampf has only got his ideas in it. A new copy of Mein Kampf. It's also offensive, and you might even say disgusting, Mein Kampf, but it doesn't have the same gutsy effect as Hitler's English dictionary does. This contamination I talked about is called contagion in the literature. It's the law of contagion. If something touches something else, it passes its properties. There's another law that went with that, discovered at the turn of the 20th century by a number of anthropologists, which is something looks like something, it is something. And we show that people would not eat a piece of chocolate made to look like dog do. They know it's chocolate.
5: They can smell that it's chocolate. They know
24: you. Yes. And they see a piece of the chocolate it's made of right next to it. But they say, there's a piece of their brain that says, looks like dog do is dog do. And that's a very good heuristic. If it looks like a snake, it's a snake.
5: Yeah.
24: You know, and so this can become problematic in some situations, and it can become humorous.
5: You're making me think of a conversation I had with Andrea Hasler, who's a sculptor, and she creates sculptures that look very realistic, as though it's like intestines and raw meat, and it's all pinkish and bloody, and there's fat, and it's very, I mean, I find it really gross to look at, but also she says she's trying to find that line where people are attracted but also repulsed. Like, why would someone want to like lean into something that's also kind of gross?
24: So yeah, I got into this problem, and as I studied it, I realized that it was related to something I had done before, which had nothing to do with disgust, which is, why do people like hot pepper? Hot pepper makes your mouth burn, and it's basically that's a signal to get this out of your mouth.
5: Yeah.
24: Here we have 2 billion people or more who eat it and love it every day. So that's another example to me of how we get to like disgust, as, for example, in stinky cheese in Americans. Not all people do, of course. Or in other parts of the world, there's fermented fish and other things that people love.
5: Mm-hmm.
24: And my account of this, it's just one account, is what I call benign masochism. Humans have a special ability, only humans, no evidence for this in any animal, to come to enjoy situations in which the body is sending a negative signal to them. But they realize that they're really safe. They're not threatened. The best example is the roller coaster. People enjoy the fact that their heart is pounding and their body thinks they're, you know, crashing to death. But they know that they're not. And that realization makes you feel, sort of elevated. You're better than your body at knowing these things.
5: But why? Like, what's the point of that? I mean, if we think about some of this, is there any adaptational reason why?
24: I don't think so. I think it's a side effect of a general fact that we have a mind and that we can evaluate our body's responses and put value on it.
5: Yeah.
24: Animals don't do that.
5: So we can overcome our disgust, or we can at least reduce our automatic response to something that we find disgusting, right?
24: Or we can, if we don't reduce our automatic response, we can come to tolerate it or even like it, as with stinky cheese. People who eat stinky cheese, they'll say, I love it that it stinks. We can do things that seem harmful and are actually good for us.
5: That's Paul Rozin, the father of disgust research, retired professor of psychology at the University of Pennsylvania. I started thinking about all the things we do that are either disgusting or upsetting, but we do them anyway for our own good or for others, like giving blood or doing emergency first aid on a stranger or spending time with someone whose hygiene is off-putting. And then I thought about parents.
20: There's just some things that kids do that you have to get used to, getting peed on, dealing with poops and blowouts.
5: Samantha Ashbacher's biggest disgust trigger, though, is vomit.
20: That's the one for me. It's just where I think I draw the line, is throw up. If my husband's home, he gets those ones. He gets those calls. But I think I have been able to get a little bit of a stronger stomach if he's not home. I mean, my 11-month-old right now, she has 2 teeth. So she's still learning how to eat. And so there's a lot of the gagging and regurgitating of dinner. And the other night, I think we were out and she started doing it, and I just stuck my hands like right under her mouth, and it all came up right into my hands. And I was like, you know, it's better to be in my hands than like on the table or on the floor or like on my clothes. I think I probably peaked And my mom grossness with that one.
5: In a case like that, or another instance where one of your children is doing something disgusting.
20: Right, yeah.
5: Something, you know, they're being sick, they're vomiting. Like, is there ever a fleeting moment where you find them disgusting?
20: No. I mean, I think there's things that, you know, I think, oh, you don't know that that's gross yet. And I think those are things that as a parent, I'm just like, you know what? These are, they're kids. They're learning how to be humans. This is their first time on the earth. But there are things now as an adult and a parent that I have less patience for in putting up with in terms of gross behaviors. And that's usually stuff that comes from other adults. Being judgmental about parents that are struggling with kids having meltdowns in public, people saying things that are mean or like being bullies, like behaviors that, you know, I obviously found disgusting before, I have less patience for now that I'm a parent, because I don't want my kids to see those behaviors and mimic them. I was at the post office a couple of weeks ago with my kids. And, you know, I feel like we live in a pretty diverse community. We have a large population of Spanish and Portuguese speakers. And, you know, there were two families in there that were speaking Spanish to each other. You know, they weren't bothering anybody. You know, we're all there with our kids just trying to go about our business. And this woman in front of me turns to me and she goes, "Is this America?" And I was so shocked. I didn't think I heard her right the first time. And I said, "Excuse me?" She goes, "Oh, is this America?" Like, just so shocked that people are speaking Spanish in the post office. And I was like, this is an important moment. Like, my son is 4 years old. He's about to start preschool. He's standing there watching me interact with this woman. And I was like, yeah, this is, you know, this is the melting pot. And our country was, you know, founded on being a place that everybody could come. And, you know, I don't have any problem with someone speaking their native language. It doesn't bother me. I don't, you know, that it's stuff like that that disgusts me more now as a parent than bodily fluids ever will.
5: Samantha Ashmacher lives in Massachusetts with her husband and two kids. So, disgust may have started as a biological response to protect us from diseased food. But research building on Paul Rozin's work has found that disgust also plays a role in a behavioral immune system in humans. Because we live in communities and rely on one another for survival, disgust drives us to reject people who seem like they might infect us with their bodies, behaviors, or ideas.
6: We have seen that in many cases where once disgust is attached to a people, it can be very difficult to dislodge.
5: That's next on Top of Mind from the BYU Radio Podcast Network. I'm Julie Rose.
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6: So psychologists like Paul Rozin have developed scales to measure how sensitive people are to experiencing the emotion of disgust.
5: This is Vanderbilt political science professor Cindy Kam.
6: So I'm interested in how people are different in the extent to which they experience disgust, and whether that variation in disgust sensitivity helps us understand the policies that they want from government. So people will answer questions such as, well, how disgusting would it be if a friend gave you a piece of chocolate that happened to be shaped like poop? Or how disgusting would you find it if you take a sip from a glass only to discover your friend took a sip from it?
22: The Disgust Sensitivity Survey has about 30 questions. We'll put a link to it in the show notes because I know you're dying to find out what your own score is. And it turns out there is a huge range. Paul Rozin told me, on the one hand, there are people who are almost completely insensitive to feces. They're just not disgusted by it hardly at all. And on the other hand, you've got people who won't even blow their nose in a brand new piece of toilet paper just because it's toilet paper. One of Paul Rozin's protégés is the now famous moral psychologist Jonathan Haidt, who has concluded that people who are easily disgusted are also more likely to be political conservatives. Disgust, says Haidt, shapes what we consider sacred and what's taboo. And this is reflected in politically conservative language like sanctity of life or sanctity of marriage, says Haidt. But Cindy Kam has found that it's more complicated than that.
6: As a political scientist, I would say conservatism is complex. What I have found, yes, is that there's a relationship between disgust sensitivity and some people's attitudes on social policies that have a moral component, such as abortion, such as same-sex marriage. However, if conservatism also means, you know, do you want capitalism or do you want socialism? Then disgust doesn't really have a role to play in adjudicating between those.
22: And what's especially interesting is that disgust can actually be a basis for cross-partisan common ground, says Kam. So think about what happened during the COVID-19 pandemic.
6: I have a recent paper that's coming out where we look at people's attitudes towards infectious disease. We find that Republicans, who are the most disgust sensitive, were actually pretty close to Democrats who were disgust sensitive in wanting more government mitigation. They were more likely to say that they would protect themselves by engaging in behaviors like masking and social distancing. They were more reluctant to return to regular life, and they were more supportive of active government policies that were designed to mitigate COVID-19. So in that way, we all talk about a big partisan divide, disgust sensitivity in that context helped bridge part of the divide between Republicans and Democrats.
22: We're also seeing this in the Make America Healthy movement, where disgust sensitivity unites a whole range of political ideologies behind concerns around contaminants in our food and our drugs. Plus, and this is maybe the most sobering finding from Professor Kam's work, our disgust response is so powerful that it is pretty easily manipulated.
6: In the experiment, my research participants, who were online survey takers, received what looked like a newspaper article. In that newspaper article, it talked about food safety. Food safety concerns were discussed using sort of bland or sanitized language, or it was discussed using disgust-laden language. So, for example, produce is unsanitary for hygienic reasons versus produce is grown in fields where workers are leaving their feces. Say workers being in the fields and being ill with particularly vivid descriptions of how maybe they had a tummy ache. So between the two different vignettes, I asked people to what extent they would support more spending on food safety laws. And the people who were in the disgust rhetoric condition were more likely to support spending on food safety, especially if they were disgust sensitive. And I do think that disgust is something that is evoked in people very easily and can be marshaled into politics, but I think it can be also dangerous. We have seen that in Hitler's rhetoric in World War II. We have seen that certainly in the LGBT movements. We have seen that in many cases where once disgust is attached to a people, it can be very difficult to dislodge.
5: What ways then, if we were to kind of narrow in, can you think of examples where politicians or political groups, activist groups are intentionally leaning into that for their own purposes?
6: I think some of the language around people experiencing homelessness. I think some of the language around people who are in the United States and are undocumented. Language that talks about groups as dirty. Language that uses metaphors to build a similarity between, say, a group and some animalistic quality like hordes or teeming, lends an animalistic quality that is, that can be disgust evoking.
5: Interesting. So it's a very subtle connection that you're not like the Nazis calling Jews cockroaches, but using like adjectives that kind of are adjacent.
6: That's correct. Because the way that the mind is organized, we think of the mind as being organized in associative networks where one idea is linked with a whole bunch of ideas. So if you trigger one idea like dirty, it will then light up a bunch of related ideas, right? And then the group that is talked about in that sense becomes embedded in that network too. I like to think of disgust as being a primary emotion that enters into our minds, whether we like it or not. We may or may not invite it, but it gets in the car with us. And I think if we go on autopilot, it's very easy to let disgust take over. And that could be helpful sometimes when we need protecting, but disgust also operates on hyper-surveillance mode. So it can be overprotective. And as we've discussed before, it makes things up.
5: What are the questions I'd be asking myself then as I'm trying to decide, do I want to let it stay in the front seat or should I push it to the back seat? Because it is protective in some cases.
6: Yes. I think you'd ask yourself, like, what's this policy really about? Right? Can I see a reason that I want it to protect me and I want it to protect other people? Or am I trying to just build distance between myself and some group of people that I am just reacting emotionally to? But it takes work. So I guess the question is how much work people want to put into politics, right? Hmm. Often not a lot. But there's also a concern that if people don't put a lot of thought into politics, then they can just take the easy route, and that is to let disgust do the driving.
5: Cindy Kam is a professor of political science at Vanderbilt University. So we're going to finish up today with somebody who is making the choice on a daily basis to not let disgust drive her.
9: My name is Jane Anderson. I live in Gilbert, Arizona. I'm 49 years old. I have four kids that range from 15 to 23. I do like order. I do like cleanliness. And so I kind of knew going into motherhood that probably the baby toddler stage wasn't going to be like the best fit for my skill set. The diaper changing, the spitting up, you know, cleaning the noses and all that kind of stuff. But it, for me, it was a means to an end, right? Like I have to help raise this little person to then be independent. Unfortunately for me, the temporariness has not proved to be our lifestyle.
5: Her 19-year-old son, Maddie, has blindness, cerebral palsy, and epilepsy. He has intellectual disabilities, and he needs constant care.
9: And I can tell you, changing an adult's diaper isn't just the same thing, but bigger. It is dramatically different. If you think about it this way, you know, you take that child's diaper, you have that little diaper genie in the corner, and ooh, that, you know, smells so bad. We're going to wrap it up. We're going to put it in that special thing and it hides the smell. The diapers, they're ginormous. There's no diaper genie for, you know, backpack size, you know, diapering situations. And so every diaper has to be walked out to the garbage can because
21: it's so intense, the smell. Also, when you're dealing with an adult with special needs, sometimes, especially right now, what we're facing is a lot of violent behavior. So if you can imagine, if you've ever recalled changing a diaper of a little one that's kind of squirmy and you're trying to hold them down and maybe they're trying to grab and you're, you know, it's a little difficult. Now, sometimes the situation is I have to get up on the bed, sit right over his chest, hold down both of his hands, you know, until he calms down, because we don't want any of the mess to get into his mouth. And he's a 19-year-old man, so he's very, very, very strong. Sometimes when I change his diaper, he will spit on me. And so it's just a much, much different situation.
12: Oh, Jane. I just can't imagine how hard that is. And I can tell how much you love him because you're still doing it for him. So how are you able to see him for more than the disgusting things that are required of you when you care for him?
21: I think when you're presented with a situation like this, you have a couple options. I can focus functionally on what has to get done, and it's very gross. So I can focus on that every time, be frustrated every single time, or I can say that this is my son and I want to give him dignity. And this is a gift that I can give him. I'm not saying that that's easy. I had a friend though that brought this little block of wood and she said, put this right above the bed. And it just says, dear mom, I love you. And so sometimes when I'm changing him and he's spitting on me or he's biting or he's screaming, I can look up and see that. And I know that's where his heart is. He just has physical and mental disabilities that prevent him from acting in a way that's appropriate to show that. And so I'm going to be a more effective mom if I can focus on the dignity piece. And I'm willing to do whatever it takes to allow him to have that opportunity to feel dignity and worth. Because this is not a choice that he's made. And the choice ultimately rests with me. And what am I going to make of this situation?
22: Choosing to keep her disgust response out of the driver's seat is something Jane Anderson also finds herself doing regularly in her work as an advocate for peacemaking and civic engagement.
21: I am so pleased to be able to be associated with a group called Mormon Women for Ethical Government. I'm the Arizona State Director, and it's my mission to try to bridge those gaps, try to get people talking to people that are different than them. So one of my favorite books is Love Your Enemy by Arthur Brooks. And one thing he talks about is motive attribution asymmetry. So this idea that somehow you have a perception about what someone's motives are, and it's actually just maybe even diametrically opposed to what that person's actual motivations are. And when we kind of buy into that, we believe the absolute worst about someone. And he says it leads us not just to be angry at someone, it's like one step further, and he calls that contempt. And contempt to me is the best way to say political disgust. I mean, to me, that's the same thing. And so instead of saying like, oh, I'll engage with you because I'm angry that we have difference of opinion, this political disgust or contempt says, you're not even worth my time to talk to anymore. And so I think when we attribute motivations, when we say, wow, that person should be trying harder, they should be doing better, we're never going to be in a place to really be peacemakers. We have to lean into curiosity and assume the best of people rather than the opposite. And I've seen it in myself. I remember during COVID, we were, you know, online school was not great for any kid. Let's be honest. Online school was especially bad for children who are blind and have cerebral palsy and epilepsy. Because as COVID got locked down, we no longer have therapy appointments, no physical therapy, no speech, no respite care. You know, my son's conditions were getting worse.
22: So she was desperate for things to get back to normal. And that meant, in her mind, all the things we were hearing from public health experts at the time to stop the spread of COVID: mask up, social distance, get vaccinated.
21: And I just remember around me, I had friends, family, neighbors who were kind of flouting all recommendations, not only given by like the state, but also like our church congregations. And they were like, this is dumb. We don't need to do it. And what it really felt like to me was so incredibly personal. Like, you might as well just walk up to me and say, I don't care that this is harder for you and your son. And I was disgusted that people just didn't care about me. And then I recall we had a very open air event for our congregation where at Halloween, and I remember going to talk to someone that I knew based on social media posts. We had different approaches to vaccines. And I thought, oh my gosh,

0: spectrum that use a disgust response to embolden their own power. And I will fight against that with every fiber of my being. I don't care who you voted for. You're worthy of my time. You're worthy of a conversation. I will never stop talking to family members who voted for someone different. We'll joke and we'll have fun, you know, as we talk about it. Yeah, I totally disagree with you, but I'm not going to be disgusted by you and have contempt for you and don't think you have value in my life anymore. We've got to move beyond that as a society.
1: Jane Anderson, thank you so much for sharing your insights and your wisdom with us.
0: Thank you for letting me share my experience and my hopes for how our nation can move forward.
1: So how sensitive is your disgust response? I'd love to hear what today's episode got you thinking about. 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Let's continue the conversation. Top of Mind is a BYU radio podcast. Today's episode was produced by Abby Karras and me, with help from Samuel Benson, Isabella Sosa, and Sam Payne. Our audio engineer is Hayden Thompson. I'm Julie Rose. We'll talk soon. Why does helping a stranger feel so uncomfortable?
2: It is not convenient, ever, to help people. Even if it's a moment where you say, hey, are you good? Even that moment, you know, there can be fear in us. And I think fear is a huge motivator for why people don't get uncomfortable.
1: Hey, it's Julie. Welcome to Uncomfy, a show about sticking with moments that challenge us, even when they're uncomfortable. And I get it. Nobody likes to be uncomfy. But I've learned from experience, and you probably have too, that sometimes a little discomfort has benefits if we stay open and curious about it. And that's what we're here to explore. So let's get uncomfy. I'm joined today by Bob Fabe. He's a pastor at Living Faith Anglican Church in Tempe, Arizona. He's author of a couple of books. One is called Not My Jesus, and the other is The Dignity Gap. Father Fabe, welcome. It's good to have you.
2: Thank you so much. And you can just call me Bob. No worries.
1: I appreciate it. Yeah. I was hoping you could start with an experience that you've told in one of your TEDx talks, actually, about being in a grocery store when a stranger collapsed.
2: Yeah, it was really strange. My wife and I were there for a conference. We went into a small grocery store to just get a few things. And we heard this really sickening sound. And you just kind of know, like, something's wrong. So I went to the end of the aisle and I saw an elderly lady laying on her back, and I walked up to her and took a look at her. And so when I looked down at her, I could see she was really spooked. And I said, hey, looks like you fell, you know, are you doing okay? And she said, yeah, I think so. And as she was talking, there's this little puddle of blood started to form behind her head. And so I tried not to react, you know, and she started to reach back, and I said, you know, you probably don't want to do that because, you know, it looks like you got a little bit of a cut there. And I was just like, hey, let's get somebody to help you. And I called one of the folks who worked there, called them over and said, could you please call the paramedics? And where we were in the store is near the front, and people were literally stepping over her body in order to get to the till to check out. It was such an important moment for me as a metaphor for what happens in our culture often.
1: Yeah, expand on that for me then.
2: I think that people look at others as things to be stepped over, or even just objects, really. I think there's so much objectification in our culture. I mean, if I can make someone an object, then I can treat them however I want. And there's a person who's laying there and they're in trouble. They were literally stepping over her as if it was like a puddle.
1: So I'm sitting here as you're talking about this lady lying on the floor and people kind of stepping over to get to the tills or whatever in the grocery store. And I'm thinking, well, gosh, I hope I would be like Bob and stop and help, right? Part of me also, though, thinks I could just as easily, I would mean no harm. I'm not trying to objectify this person who is in trouble, but also I'm not a doctor. Clearly it's under control. Me stopping is maybe only just going to cause trouble or get in the way. I could see there are lots of reasons that I could imagine myself not stopping. You know what I'm saying? Let's flesh that out a little bit more, because I feel a little chastised, but also kind of, it feels a little unfair to say all these people are objectifying this lady as they step over. So what is it, do you think, that's kind of going on in that moment that makes it easier to step over?
2: Sure. And I do

0: I do want to say, I totally get it. I understand why people would not stop and do all those things. The issue was where she was located. It was right next to the tills. Somebody could have just as easily gone to a different cash register. So it was like, no, I'm going to check out and I'm going to step over her body in order to just to get my groceries and go. The feeling of chastisement, I understand. And I think at some point, it's okay for us to feel that a little bit when you're talking about being uncomfy, because the idea for me is that it is not convenient ever to help people. And even if it's a moment where you say, hey, are you good? Even that moment, you know, there can be fear in us. And I think fear is a huge motivator for why people don't get uncomfortable. But I think even in that moment, the fear of like, I could get caught up in this, or, oh, I don't know what to do. I mean, I'm certainly not a doctor, but I know enough to say like, hey, this gal needs help. And I'm willing to be, you know, uncomfy, to have my day derailed a bit in order to be present to this gal.
1: Do you typically stop, or is this something that you've had to learn over time?
0: Yeah, I think there's both and, right? There have been other times where, you know, there's people who are in need and I have no idea what to do. That's honestly, I pray often. You know, it's like, I'm not sure what the wisest thing to do is. And I try to listen very clearly to that. And that's part of the challenge of knowing when to stop, how to help. I think I try to pay close attention to my heart. And if I sense that I'm saying something like, somebody else can do this today, that's when I try to get uncomfortable. How do I do that? I practice it. None of this is perfect. So I always think of I practice my faith. I don't look at it like, oh, I do this every time. I look at it like, just like I would anything. I'm practicing it. I'm trying to get better at it.
1: So have you ever been stepped over, or I guess on the flip side, or on the flip side, helped in some way? Has someone stopped for you?
0: Yeah. When I was growing up, I had a massive overbite. So I understand what it means to be objectified. As a kid, you know how that goes. If you have a difference, then everybody kind of points that out and makes fun of you and that kind of thing. And so it wasn't until high school when I actually got braces. But I think there were times where you mentioned, was there ever a time when somebody came to me in a time of need? And I had a teacher by the name of Mr. Jones who really did that for me, where I was struggling greatly. I had contemplated suicide. There were a variety of factors around that. And I was disruptive in class often. And he pulled me out one day and he said, hey, listen, I want you to do me a favor. I want you to take a piece of paper. And he said, I want you to draw a line down the middle of it. And I want you to write down on the right side everything you like about yourself. And then on the left side, he said, you know, and write down everything you don't like about yourself. So the side that says, I like myself, I had very few things on that. And the side that I don't had a ton of stuff. And so I showed it to him and he said, okay, that's interesting. And then he pulled out a piece of paper and he laid it on the table and he had written the exact same thing. And it was the exact opposite, where he had very few things that he didn't like about me and an awful lot that he did. And that meant a great deal to me. And so that moment, I would love to say, changed the course of my life, and it didn't. However, I think it was a seed that was planted about dignity and about what it means to treat people as if they aren't just objects, but they're humans and they have inherent worth.
1: So dignity is something that you think about, write about a lot, you talk about, I imagine you also preach about. What is the religious or spiritual layer or meaning to dignity? And is it different, do you think, than from what we talk about in secular life?
0: I think it's important because in the secular world, we can use the word dignity and people kind of have an understanding, although they get it confused with respect all the time. They say dignity and respect, and respect is behavior based. It's literally from the Latin to look back upon. So respect is something you can earn and you can lose. And it's behavior based 100%. So you don't have to respect people, but you do have to treat them with dignity. And so then when you take a look at the scriptures where it says you were made in God's image, what that means is that we're actually the pinnacle of creation. It's not simply just something to sit back and bask in. It means to reflect what he is like to his creation. So part of it is that we have a vocation for that, meaning that's our job. But then also it's something that when I look at another human being, I recognize that in them.
1: What happens when that's not the default for a society, if we're not going around with our dignity lens on, which is challenging because people are annoying.
0: Yeah,
1: and also
0: right.
1: They're harmful and hurtful.
0: Yeah. And I really think it's important to be able to talk about behaviors and not identity. We all say, I love you, and that behavior is not okay. And we're able to do that with people that are easy to love, that we want to be in a relationship with. The problem is that we are quick to say, I'm not like that other person. I don't like that person. And that's the objectification that happens. And it's up to the people who know better for us to be the ones to say, I have to treat people that I don't like with dignity. When we remove that, we become far more polarized and embittered. And ultimately, that goes down roads that nobody really wants to go down.
1: And Bob, I know that you've spent time in Rwanda that experienced a devastating genocide in the 90s. So as you minister to and are ministered to by your Rwandan brothers and sisters, I'm just curious if that has shaped your understanding of, I guess, the risks of when dignity fails or is absent in our interactions with one another.
0: Yeah, it 100% has shaped that. I think that you can't be friends with or be engaged with people who have suffered in that way without having that impact you greatly. And I'm, you know, so when you call somebody a name, oh, that person's so stupid. You know, you're putting a label over them that God would never do. And then now you're speaking truth over them in a way that's not okay. And when you do that repeatedly. So for instance, the two tribes, the major tribes that existed previously in Rwanda were called the Hutu and the Tutsi. And the Hutu would call the Tutsi cockroaches. Never trust a cockroach. And they would use that term over and over again. And what do we know? I mean, cockroaches are gross. You step on them, you turn on the light, they scatter. Well, you can't hear that for very long before you actually start thinking like that. And I'm always concerned when people say things like, oh, they're a Nazi. Oh, they're this. Oh, they're that. I just go like, hey, we've got to be better about how we approach this, because when you see what's happened in light of those things, it is horrific on every level. So now in Rwanda, they do not use the term Hutu and Tutsi. They just say Rwandan. No labels, they're Rwandese. And it's not like it's just all peachy keen. You know, there's still difficulties and there's still lots of pain. You know, not everybody can forgive. And so, you know, it's not as if this is some kind of, you know, perfect place or anything like that. But it is the people, every time somebody asks me, you know, oh, you go to Rwanda? And I'm like, yeah. And they're like, oh, do you see the gorillas? And I say, I don't. I go there for the people. I don't care about the gorillas. I care about the people.
1: Bob Fabey is a pastor at Living Faith Anglican Church in Tempe, Arizona. He's written a couple of books. One of them is called Not My Jesus. The other is The Dignity Gap. And he's also given a couple of TEDx talks you can find online. If you're interested, I would recommend it. Bob Fabey, thanks so much for your time today.
0: Super happy to be here. Thank you.
1: 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Samuel Benson produces it, and the team includes Hyobin Kim and Sam Payne. Our theme music was composed by Kelsey Ney. I'm Julie Rose. 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
3: It's commonly thought that grandeur brings feelings of awe, that epic and outsized marvels command our attention, our respect and admiration, more than things that are small. In actuality, tiny things, even microscopic wonders, can fill us with an overwhelming sense of gratitude and humility. 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
5: BBC News with Emily Thomas. Israel is commemorating the third anniversary of the October the 7th attack, when more than 1,100 people were killed in a Hamas-led offensive launched from Gaza. Yoland Nell is at the Nova Music Festival site, which was attacked by Hamas militants.
8: We've seen some very moving scenes of bereaved parents attending to the memorials for their lost loved ones. This was Israel's single deadliest site on its deadliest ever day. 251 hostages were taken that day, 44 from the Nova Festival, of whom only 25 from the festival returned alive. Israel's sense of security was destroyed 3 years ago. Still, there is not a full sense of security or peace, and there are big questions about security going into Israel's general election later this month.
5: The Hamas-run health ministry says Israel has killed more than 74,000 people in Gaza in response. The French Interior Minister Laurent Nunez has banned police from using stun grenades during nationwide student protest. Mr. Nunez also announced investigations into allegations that police used excessive use during the demonstrations. Hugh Schofield is outside a school in Paris.
9: Yesterday was seen as a big success by the organisers, so inevitably I think today's going to be a bit of a time to get your breath back. They're calling for more demonstrations tomorrow, and in the meantime we have this appearance by the Prime Minister on television tonight, and we'll see what he has to offer. All you can say is that right now what the government has offered so far in the way of rather symbolic measures like putting up a website where students can air their grievances, that's not cutting the mustard with the students. They're not satisfied, and I don't think they will be until there's some money on the table. So a quieter day, but this is far from over.
5: Bulgarian rescue officials say they haven't found any survivors from a ship that was struck by a drone in the Black Sea earlier on Tuesday. The search has now been called off. Nick Thorpe reports.
10: The Togo-flagged Alpha Watan cargo ship was hit by both sea and air drones at around 3 o'clock on Tuesday morning and sank within 3 minutes, according to the Bulgarian authorities. The attack took place 130 kilometres, 70 nautical miles, off Bulgaria's Black Sea coast. Rescue services found debris but no survivors. It was travelling from Egypt to Romania. Bulgaria has not yet confirmed the origin of the drones used in the attacks. Ukraine says they were definitely Russian.
5: One of football's greatest players, Lionel Messi, has made his final international appearance for Argentina. He scored a penalty in front of a packed stadium in Buenos Aires and set up two other goals in a 3-0 win against Benin. This is the latest world news from the BBC.
3: I'm Marcus Smith, and this is Constant Wonder. Join me on a quest to find awe and wonder in all creation, human or wild, vast or small, spiritual encounters that move us beyond words. Mapping and sequencing the human genome was an unprecedented, mind-boggling scientific accomplishment. It took 13 years and remains the single largest collaboration ever undertaken in biology. The Human Genome Project was led by Dr. Francis Collins, who for a dozen years was director of the NIH, the National Institutes of Health, the primary agency of the U.S. government responsible for biomedical and public health research.
11: Collins first gained prominence as a geneticist back in 1989 when he was leading a team hunting down the cause of cystic fibrosis, or CF. That team's goal was to find the specific genetic mutation that causes the disease.
12: That seemed incredibly out of reach, and most people said, this is foolhardy, you're never going to be able to succeed at this. It's too much of a needle in the haystack.
11: But succeed they did, and life turned around for thousands of people with cystic fibrosis. Before the discovery of that mutation, a discovery which turned out not to be out of reach, and before a drug treatment became available thereafter in 2018, fighting CF meant that parents had to pound vigorously on their children's backs every day. This physically dislodged the thick mucus and helped the young patients to cough up that mucus lining their lungs because of the disease. Congestion in CF is the culprit leading to infections and permanent lung damage.
12: As a doctor in training, I saw patients, mostly children, with this condition because most of them weren't going to live a whole lot longer than age 15 or 20 back then. And it was so heartbreaking to see what they went through with this disease that was affecting them progressively in terms of pneumonias and other lung problems. And knowing that our medical interventions back in the 1980s were really not doing nearly enough to give them the kind of hope they needed. Most young people with cystic fibrosis struggled through childhood, through adolescence, oftentimes with hospitalizations that came along rather suddenly, always keeping a bag packed in case they got into significant respiratory trouble. And each hospitalization generally made the recovery long, and you didn't quite get back what you had before. And bit by bit, you could see lung function deteriorating, and you could map out what the likelihood was of survival, and it didn't look good. So it felt like something that ought to have an answer, and it was clearly a genetic disorder, but we didn't know what gene was involved, and we didn't have enough information really to guess.
11: Francis Collins would link up with some talented scientists, and they were successful. His feelings at the moment of discovery typifies Dr. Collins' approach to science.
12: Ultimately, in 1989, there was the answer. And boy, it was a moment of awe. Finding just three letters of the DNA code, a CTT, that was missing in most individuals with CF.
11: Dr. Collins regularly describes how wonder and awe are woven right into the fabric of the work he does as a scientist. For that reason alone, we've always known he would be a great fit for Constant Wonder. But we're actually going to expand beyond the mere matter of intellectual scientific astonishment. We're going to have a wide-ranging conversation with him, exploring multiple things that make him tick, and even some situations that have caused him grief. Because of what he personally stands for, we're going to fold in parts of his personal faith journey, which have dovetailed with his scientific sense of wonder. And I'm not quite done yet. We'll also want to take his pulse to get a sense for the vital personal motivation that he has needed while he has been in national leadership in public health over the last several difficult years. But we're not quite done with the story of cystic fibrosis, or CF. Let's go back to that moment of finding the cause of the disease, that proverbial needle in a haystack.
12: We had the experience then of glimpsing something that no one had known before, but also the opportunity to be hopeful about how that might change everything for individuals with CF and their families.
11: It was 30 years in development from the time the genetic cause was isolated. But as of 2019, there is now a drug therapy for people with this genetic anomaly. The first function the therapy performs is to thin the thick mucus in the lungs, and the result is nearly immediate.
12: Within a couple of days, everything is changing. They're having the opportunity to clear up all of this terrible infection that's been in their lungs. They call it the purge, where all of this infection is getting cleared out.
11: After needing to have their backs thumped every day to expel thick, sticky sputum,
13: The patients suddenly cough up, well, if this isn't too graphic, one patient estimated it was at least a cup worth of the stuff in 24 hours. And she said, after just 8 days, I felt like I was breathing from new lungs and running around wearing rocket boots.
12: Their appetite comes back because most of them are very undernourished. And they realize, hey, I just climbed a whole set of stairs and I didn't have to stop in the middle and take a breath. And then beginning to realize I had kind of limited my ideas of what I wanted to do with my life. The whole horizon just opened up about families, about jobs, about all kinds of adventures that they had deprived themselves of. And now it's all there.
13: Yeah, yeah.
12: And hearing those stories for somebody who dreamed of that back in 1989, it's just exhilarating to see it's possible. Here we are, more than 30 years later, with a drug therapy that is absolutely magical, I might even say miraculous, brings these individuals with that deleted CTT into a place where they're now living pretty close to normal lifespan, and planning retirements instead of early funerals. What a joy it is to see that all coming together.
13: When Francis Collins speaks in public, it's not uncommon for him to bring a guitar along and to sing. Music having always been a part of his life, so much so that he dreamed of being a professional musician when he was a kid, if the scientist gig didn't eventually pan out for him. Well, he has played as an adult in a band named ARA, the Affordable Rock and Roll Act, and there's one particular song that he performs that's just so memorable, and you can find him doing this on YouTube. It's a performance of a song he wrote called Dare to Dream, and he performed it for the Cystic Fibrosis Foundation. I just took a bit of a gamble and asked him on the spot if he wouldn't give us a flavor of that song.
12: It's a song I wrote early on when we were trying to take the discovery of the gene and understand enough about it to come up with something that might be a treatment long before it actually had happened. So it was something to bring us together about daring to dream. Dare to dream, dare to dream. All our brothers and sisters breathing free. Unafraid, our hopes unswayed. Till the story of CF is history.
13: You sang that at an event.
12: And they sang with me.
13: At a profound moment when things were rolling out for these treatments. What was that room like with those families and friends and patients who have cystic fibrosis?
12: That was unimaginably meaningful, touching, and I'm having a chill just now remembering it. So, yeah, that was many years after I had originally written the song. And then here we were with the advent of this therapy that was going to change everything, rolling out right there in a big meeting with 3,000 or 4,000 people there, many of them patients and families, and to join with them in singing those words again. We dared to dream, and the dream is coming true.
13: While his work with cystic fibrosis led to a treatment, Francis Collins' research into another disease called progeria may lead to an actual cure. Now, progeria is an exceedingly rare disease. There are only about 200 identified cases in the world. And because it's so rare, it just doesn't get a lot of research attention. Francis Collins first started thinking about it back in 1982.
12: I first encountered this condition when I was a fellow in training at Yale, learning how to be a clinical geneticist. And one of the patients I was assigned to take care of carried this diagnosis of progeria. This is a disease where the body ages at about 7 times the normal rate. And it is heartbreaking to watch. These kids appear normal at birth, but then after a year or two, you can tell something's not right here. They start to lose their hair. Their skin starts to look like that of an old person. They stop growing, but their brains are developing normally. Inside this aging body is a little kid trying to live a little kid's life. And sadly, without any intervention, by age 12 or 13, they generally die of heart attacks or strokes. They have that same kind of consequence of aging that you wouldn't expect for another 80 years, and there it is. I was interested after seeing that one patient, but thought, well, somebody should work on this. It was another 20 years later where I encountered another child with this, whose parents happened to both be physicians and who were really anxious to have something done to try to understand this. And ultimately, my own lab got engaged and we found the cause. In this case, it was just one lever out of those 3 billion in a vulnerable place in a gene called lamin A. And that mutation causes that protein to be toxic to the cells that contain it. And so those cells basically go into senescence. They age prematurely, and the children age at the same time with their cells. And this whole thing began to make sense. But of course, we didn't want to just make sense. We wanted to do something about it. Initially, we thought we might be able to help with a drug that had been developed for cancer. It didn't work for cancer, but it had the right properties to deal with this toxic protein. And sure enough, in cells and in a mouse model that we built that had very much the same problems as the kids with progeria, the drug looked promising. It went on to a clinical trial. It's now FDA approved, and it has extended the life of individuals with progeria by quite a few years. And there are many now that are approaching or already in their 20s, and you didn't used to see that before. But it's still not a cure. So we're not satisfied. We're not done.
14: Right.
12: Now we're into this really very high-tech space of trying to see, could we use the latest developments with something called CRISPR to not just try to treat the symptoms, but actually go and fix the mutation. Take that one letter that's a T and it should have been a C and just edit it right back. Do a search and replace like you would in your word processor, except in this case, the script is the genome and your word processor has to be a very fancy gene editing apparatus, and you've got to deliver it particularly to the heart where the main troubles are. I think we'll be in a clinical trial of that kind of very bold gene editing approach in a couple of years. And if that works, then I think we can really offer a much better chance of a longer life for these kids.
13: When you think back for just a moment on how a research scientist like Dr. Collins felt upon the discovery of just a tiny fragment of DNA, just a couple of disease-causing typos, well, how's a scientist going to feel upon the successful completion of that nearly unfathomable project of sequencing the entire human genome?
12: Maybe it's hard to imagine what a script of 3 billion letters is really like, because we kind of get numbed to numbers once you get much past a million. Well, imagine that you printed out your own genome, which you have inside each cell of your body. And it has this language of DNA, which has basically got just 4 letters in its alphabet. They're actually chemical bases, and they're abbreviated A, C, G, and T. That's all. 3 billion of those specifies everything you need biologically to build a human being from a single cell. And we all once were a single cell, and that was the script that had to make this all work. So if you printed it out, and let's be fair here, with reasonable font size and reasonable margins and reasonable paper that has reasonable thickness, and you just pile that all on top, page after page after page of your 3 billion letters, it would be about the height of the Washington Monument right here in D.C. Imagine that. It's just astounding. And every time the cell divides, you have to copy the whole thing. And you do that in a matter of a minute or so. It's astounding, the complexity and the beauty. We're back to awe here, aren't we? Think about the brain itself, Marcus. Our brains are made up of about 86 billion neurons inside your skull there, each one of which has, on the average, about 1,000 connections. And that 3 billion letter instruction book when you were one cell had to have all that specification in there somehow to make that happen and have you result in an individual with consciousness and a sense of who you are and the ability to do amazing things intellectually. All of that had to be somehow written in that code that we now have in front of us because of the Genome Project.
13: To chase down this much information, the Human Genome Project enlisted a team of 2,400 scientists in 6 different countries.
12: everybody from bioengineers to robotics experts to computer scientists to geneticists, a remarkable and diverse team of experts.
13: Frances Collins had what we might call a front row seat in history, but that could be taken as though he was a mere spectator. Far better said, he was in the driver's seat. He bore responsibility for the entire effort. Now, far from him just chalking up this monumental achievement to intellectual and technical competence, international cooperation, the funding required, the fortune of great timing, all the usual factors that we like to tally up when offering congratulations for a historic scientific discovery. These are not the only factors Dr. Collins thinks about as he looks back. He also has a decidedly spiritual take on all of this.
12: Sometimes I think the public thinks that science takes the awe away from things because it clears up mysteries by explaining them, but not at all. It adds to the awe when you realize just how complex and beautiful God's creation is. Some would say, oh, that sunset, it's gorgeous, but the scientists are trying to make it less awesome by explaining it's all about Rayleigh scattering. I'm not there at all. I'm like, this is a signpost to something really important. I do think awe and beauty are parts of human existence that we should take with great seriousness. They're connecting us to something that we can't maybe quite put our finger on that goes beyond a purely materialistic explanation. The physicist and priest John Polkinghorne writes about this and says that he agrees that beauty is calling to us and awe is calling to us in a way that really can't be turned into some purely naturalistic explanation or called, as he says, just epiphenomenal froth on the surface of an uncaring universe. Oh no, oh no. And for me, as a scientist who gets to study life and to read for the first time the 3 billion letters of the human DNA instruction book, talk about awe, seeing that emerge and knowing that it's going to take us centuries to understand it. I think the laboratory is a place of awe. It's also a cathedral. It's where we get to uncover awesome findings that give us a glimpse of the Creator.
13: Frances Collins is author of a new book titled The Road to Wisdom on Truth, Science, Faith, and Trust. In just a moment, we're going to hear more about this eminent geneticist's willingness to characterize the laboratory with its tools like microscopes and beakers, test tubes and centrifuges as a place of awe, even a cathedral. As it happens, Collins is very well known for having taken a 180-degree turn away from atheism. And that's a story that interweaves his scientific endeavor with his religious awe. Coming up right here on Constant Wonder, I'm Marcus Smith.
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13: There are many, many YouTube videos of Dr. Frances Collins recounting his religious conversion. Over a decade and a half ago, he organized a nonprofit foundation, a Christian advocacy group called BioLogos, with a mission conveyed well in the slogan, Faith and Science Working Hand in Hand. You may very well have heard of his book, The Language of God, in which he reflects on the achievements of the Human Genome Project, right alongside his considerations of matters of personal faith.
12: It very much felt to me like this is not just a moment of a human achievement. This has all kinds of other significance, even theological significance. We have had the chance now to look at this script for human life. If we are in the image of God, this is the language of God that we are actually able to unveil.
13: It wasn't Francis Collins, though, who first pushed that phrase, the language of God, out into the public eye in connection with the human genome. It was actually President Bill Clinton's speechwriter who was crafting words for the president to give in celebration of the project's success.
12: When the speechwriter suggested that the president might want to include some reference of that sort, and speechwriter thought maybe I would be uneasy, I said, oh, I love this, by all means. And I think some people were a bit surprised, including some of my scientific colleagues who don't necessarily share the same beliefs that I have. But it seemed right at the time, it seems right now, to be able to make that acknowledgement. This is bigger than just us.
13: And that is a kind of perspective that we are so keen on exploring in every episode we can. And you got there while you were in medical school. And it was sort of catalyzed the whole process of your turning this direction towards belief in God. It was catalyzed by a specific woman. She asked you a very potent question.
12: She sure did. Seemed like a very simple question, but probably the most important question I was ever asked. I was not a believer when I started medical school. I was an atheist. I had not had any religious upbringing. I was very much in the mindset that anything worth knowing about is what science can teach you. And if it's not a scientific question, well, then it's not relevant. But I did, as a medical student now sitting at the bedside of people who were facing death, had to wonder how I would handle that. My atheism was feeling a bit thin at that point, but it was still my worldview, and I was uneasy about changing that or even thinking about changing that. And then this wonderful elderly woman who I was assigned to take care of, who had really terrible heart disease and was having a crisis almost every day that we weren't helping much with. She would pray through those crises. And when the crisis had passed, I would ask her, how are you doing? And she would say, my faith in Jesus got me through this. I'm not afraid of whatever is coming next. Jesus is right here with me. And I would sit there somewhat embarrassed and unable to know what to say. And she finally called me on it. She said, you know, doctor, I keep sharing my faith with you, but you never say anything. What do you believe? Just like that. Straight out. What do you believe? I'd never been asked that. And I realized to my deep alarm that I had no answer at all. That the atheism I had chosen to embrace was basically a choice of convenience because I really didn't want to think about it and I didn't want to be beholden to anybody or responsible for my actions to anybody. I had practiced willful blindness to this whole topic, and she was telling me, you got to open your eyes, boy. There's some things here maybe you ought to be thinking about. I didn't like that. I said, I don't know what I believe, and I got out of the room as fast as I could. But I couldn't shake the way this unsettled me. I had to realize that this was the most important question anybody ever gets asked. And now it had been asked, and I'm a scientist who's supposed to take serious questions seriously and examine the evidence, and I'd never done that. I assumed there wasn't any, that people who believed were just people who had somehow been brainwashed as children, or maybe they had some emotional experience, but I didn't think that was any rationality that was possible here. But I figured I better find out. And over the next 2 years, I got totally shocked and surprised by the fact that the evidence in favor of belief and the evidence supporting the life of Jesus Christ, including his death on the cross and resurrection, is not just a nice idea or a myth. There is this incredible strong record both in the Bible and outside the Bible. And in fact, some of this evidence from science itself about how the universe is put together that cries out for a creator who must be an amazing mathematician and an amazing physicist. And all that kind of blew me away, and my efforts, which were initially to strengthen my atheism, led me ever closer to a theistic view of God, and ultimately to the person of Jesus, who solved for me an awful lot of other problems about how unholy Francis Collins was going to be able to have a relationship with holy God. And Jesus was the answer to that too.
13: Francis Collins maintains that his MO during this grand recalibration of his was an evidence-based approach. No real surprise there, coming from a trained scientist. You know, go after questions empirically, if you possibly can. So in addition to the awe and wonder that I cannot question he genuinely feels when he contemplates something as incredible as, say, a single human cell with 3 billion pairs of nucleotides of DNA, well, I wanted to know if he could say that his faith in something just as seemingly impossible, I'm talking about God, was settled, maybe in the same way that people will sometimes say settled science. In the answer he gave me, he referred to studying quantum mechanics, which he did when he was getting his PhD. That was before he decided he wanted to spend more time with people, becoming a medical doctor, specializing in genetics. Not many people are that ambitious. So, this business of a settled faith.
12: It's a great question. I became a Christian at age 27. That has been a rock upon which I've been able to stand through some stormy seas. Not that I have not had doubts. I've had plenty of those where something comes along that I hadn't really quite thought about, and it seems inconsistent with what I thought faith was about. But many times those doubts are then a signpost to the need to dig a little deeper in an area that you hadn't really spent much time on and try to understand how that can all fit. Some of those appear to be conflicts between faith and science, but I've never found a place where those cannot actually be resolved. And that's what I wrote about in The Language of God, and also which is now the focus of the BioLogos Foundation that I had the privilege of starting quite a few years ago. So is it settled? No, I'm on the road. I'm still learning. I'm still praying on a regular basis for wisdom because I don't think I've got enough. I'm still depending on the truth of James chapter 1, verse 5, which says, if any of you lack wisdom, let him ask of God, who gives to all generously and without reproach, and it will be given. Okay, I'm going to keep on asking because I need a lot more of that. But in terms of the framework, in terms of my belief in the person of Jesus and in the literal resurrection from the dead, that seems rock solid to me. That's right in the center of who I am.
13: So one of the reasons we started a podcast called Constant Wonder is because that wonder, that constant journey, is very much like what you describe on the road of faith, that we are pursuing ultimate questions that are very important to our, well, to our morality and to our worldview and to how we raise children and how we shape society and ultimately what might happen to us after death. This next question I have for you, it's not because our podcast tells a lot of conversion stories. And as I've already mentioned, you're all over YouTube telling your story, and you've written books about it too. So follow me if you can on this question. Is the quality and the character of the awe for the universe, for the mathematical precision, for the study of everything down to quantum physics, is the quality of that awe that you as an atheist may have seen in the universe the same beauty that you now see in creation with a God?
12: It was beauty. It was awe as an atheist. My focus was in quantum mechanics. I could get really excited about the beauty of a second order differential equation, because that's a lot of what I spent my time on as a PhD student. But it was a different, somewhat narrower kind of awe and beauty. It was purely on the basis of a naturalistic approach. It was like appreciating the beauty of a painting without knowing who the author was. And I think all of us, when you really get into a place of admiring a painting or a piece of music, you want to know who wrote this, who painted this. I was considering those questions out of order when I was admiring second order differential equations. And then coming to be a person of faith and seeing behind all of this complexity and beauty and elegance, whether it's the far-flung galaxies that we now see with such incredible beauty in the telescopes that have recently gone out there, or whether it's the intricacies of the inside of a cell, or the beauty of DNA when you admire it down the barrel of the double helix, it looks like a stained glass window. That all carries a whole nother layer there of awe and beauty and a sense of connection that sort of admiring a second-order differential equation now, in retrospect, seems impoverished, like missing something really crucial.
13: Far-flung galaxies are one kind of focus for wonder. Microscopic enemies that led to a virulent pandemic right down here on Earth are quite another. As much as Francis Collins may experience awe through his work in genetics or feel inspired because of religious events or experiences, in most recent years he has found himself at the center of scientific and political controversy and as close as anyone likely could ever be to the crosshairs of a culture war. As director of the NIH, he was one of the most visible leaders of the COVID response team for the entire country. And as you no doubt remember, national policies and approaches to fighting COVID were not universally well received. In just a moment, he'll explain for us how a manager at a trucking company in Minnesota helped open his eyes to what he could have done better. Dr. Francis Collins is author of The Language of God, former director of the NIH, founder of BioLogos, and most recently of interest to us is his latest book. It's titled The Road to Wisdom, on Truth, Science, Faith, and Trust. I'm Marcus Smith for Constant Wonder.
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13: Most recently, you have been engaging in part because of the political tensions of the COVID years when you were at the heading up the NIH in this nexus of a terrible culture war, which still continues today. As we talk about these numinous opportunities or experiences, it sure seems like the acrimony of our day forestalls much opportunity, scuttles the chances that people have. Oftentimes, not universally, but oftentimes it gets in the way of our experiences of awe and wonder, devotion, the longing, the aesthetic beauty, all these things we've been talking about.
12: Yeah, sad to say. And instead, those seem to be replaced by anger, by fear, and by vitriol of commentaries flying back and forth, especially in social media, which has become such a terribly uncivil place for people to express themselves. I doubt if you go to X, which used to be called Twitter, that you'll have too many experiences of feeling awe and beauty. You'll have a lot of other experiences that go more to the lizard part of your brain, which seems to be getting unleashed pretty much with wild abandon in an awful lot of our human interactions. That is deeply troubling. That's not who we are. It's not who we should be. And yet our current culture seems to be driven so strongly by these kinds of assertions of things that make people mad or fearful, and they spread like wildfire. And good news or encouraging stories about things that are beautiful land with a thud, and because nobody wants to hit the share button on that one.
13: Would you walk us into your optimism that you actually do have? You're not just a cultural critic. You're trying to do something. You're taking the bull by the horns, and this relates to your book, The Road to Wisdom. This relates to your participation in an organization called Braver Angels.
12: Right.
13: Give us a synopsis of what's happening here, and do you, in fact, feel optimistic?
12: I do have an optimistic sense about humanity and about our connection to God as a source of goodness and holiness, and about the fact that we somewhere down deep, despite all the noise around us, really do believe in things like love and family and beauty and truth. But in many ways, those deeply seated, wonderful principles, virtues, are kind of hard to find because of all the other racket that's going on. As NIH director during COVID, I had the privilege of being part of an amazing scientific effort involving hundreds of people who were working 24/7 to try to respond to this worst pandemic in more than a century. And the success in building vaccines in just 11 months that showed wildly better than expected efficacy, 90 to 95% effective, and a very good safety record, was just astounding and was for me an answer to prayer. But I also saw how a lot of misinformation and sometimes intentional disinformation confused people and led them to decide not to take advantage of this remarkable development. And the consequences were really severe. 50 million Americans decided these vaccines were not for them. 230,000 Americans died as a result of vaccine misinformation.
13: Well, I want to interject here just briefly. You find it a particular irony that in this tension that often exists in people's minds between science and faith, that your own religious community, the evangelical community, really got hit hard.
12: They did.
13: Yeah.
12: That was, yes, particularly heartbreaking to see. I am an evangelical Christian. And everybody would admit that there have been tensions between evangelicals and science over the course of maybe at least a century and a half, some of it about whether evolution is consistent with Genesis 1 and 2. I think you can find a very comfortable way to put those things together where both science and the Bible are true, but that's still not seen that way by more fundamentalist evangelical churches. So you had a bit of that, and maybe a sense on the part of a lot of believers that they've stereotyped scientists as all being atheists. That's not true. Certainly not true for me or about 40% of working scientists who actually believe in God. So there was some suspicion there from the get-go. And then when science says this vaccine is safe and effective, and you're hearing in social media, oh no, it's going to make you sterile, or, you know, it's going to change your DNA, or it has a chip in it that Bill Gates is going to track where you're going, or maybe, as in some faith communities, this is the mark of the beast from Revelation 17, and you better stay away from it. All of those things got in the way of good, honorable people who happen to be evangelical Christians, not quite knowing what to do, and hoping, therefore, that they would be okay and skipping the vaccine. And again, the numbers are just horrifying. 230,000 people lying still in graveyards right now who do not need to die because they passed up this chance for that protection. That's not my estimate. That comes from Kaiser Family Foundation, a very reliable, nonpartisan, scientifically careful group. That's like four times the number of Americans who died in the Vietnam War. And the culture wars did that. So watching that, Marcus, I just felt like I can't imagine how this most technological of all countries could be in a place where the truth, the scientific evidence, got so pushed aside by rumors, false information, sometimes really wild conspiracies, and cause people to lose their lives. And if there's anything I can do, if I have any credibility here as a scientist, as a believer, as somebody who's been a bit in the public eye because of these various roles I've played, then I want to try to use that credibility to do something to point out the dangerous path we're on and what we need to do about it.
13: Now, I

0: talk with people who have drawn very different conclusions from our own, people who have starkly different opinions. Some people call this having a crucial conversation, and it's just not something we like to do with people that we perceive as enemies. But Collins has had one of these conversations with somebody named Adam Wilk Wilkinson. It happened at an event sponsored by Braver Angels.
1: So Braver Angels got founded in 2016 by two activists and a marriage counselor. And it's this sort of is framed as marriage counseling for our country. They were perceiving this steady worsening of divisiveness, of people getting so polarized that you not only didn't agree with another person's perspective, you actually concluded they were evil because they didn't agree with you. And to be honest, we can see that's been happening. And it happened with an accelerated pace, it seemed like, during COVID. So Braver Angels exists to try to be an antidote to that by providing frameworks where people with very different views about a particular topic, maybe it's public health and COVID, or maybe it's abortion, or maybe it's gun control, or maybe it's something about education in the schools or genders. And they bring folks together with a moderator who keeps things from becoming personal. You can express your view as frankly as you want to, but don't attack the other person. But it also insists that you don't just talk, you listen. And you listen not just to plan your snappy response, but you listen to understand. You listen so well that you can speak back to that person what they said, and they will say, yes, that's what I said. It does sound like marriage counseling, doesn't it? I've been involved with Braver Angels now for 2.5 years. I have learned a lot from those formats, and I've learned to understand perspectives of people who, when I first met them, and Wilk Wilkinson was one of them, I thought, well, I can never get along with this person. He's spouting all kinds of things that are just totally wrong. Well, now, 2.5 years later, after spending a lot of time with Wilk, he had some good points. I still think he's wrong about a bunch of stuff, and he thinks I'm wrong about a bunch of stuff. But we're good friends who would be happy to spend some time at the bar chatting about this and that, and continually trying to sift through why we have different perspectives about important aspects of COVID and public health. But we've learned from each other. That's what we need more of. And Braver Angels is a good model. They have 100 chapters around the country. If people are listening, go to their website. You can probably find one that's not far from you. Volunteer. Get engaged. Be part of this.
0: So what did Wilk actually have to offer you that you could say, hey, he might have a point? What are some of the specific things that I'm assuming he was an anti-vaxxer?
1: Actually, he was not a rigorous anti-vaxxer. He was very skeptical about the way the information was presented about the COVID vaccines and whether they were really safe and effective. But he was not fundamentally opposed to the idea of vaccines. And he did ultimately end up getting vaccinated himself, as did his family. He runs a trucking company in Minnesota. I think the things that he was most upset about, and which I now understand a lot better, were how the public health recommendations during COVID were applied pretty much one size fits all across the whole country, when his small community in Minnesota was very different than New York City or Washington, D.C., and nobody was actually trying to take account of that. He was also pretty critical about the way in which communications about things like masks were put forward, that it wasn't really clear, why are they saying this? And then why did they say something different the next time? And he was also very critical of mandates, which he thought just simply added to public resistance and never should have been put forward. Again, I can argue on all of those topics that I have with him. But I've learned from his perspective what it felt like to be in the heartland, which was very different than what it felt like for me being in the middle of this in Washington, D.C.
0: So you genuinely, sincerely have a friend in Wilk?
1: I do. I do. He's also very much come around to the perspective that the animosity is part of the problem and we need to do something to deal with that. So he runs a podcast now, which is called Derate the Hate. And he brings on people who have different views to try to figure out how can we talk about this and not just be mad at each other.
0: I want to quickly mention here, and if you're a longtime Constant Wonder listener, you probably already know this,

0: But we don't usually take up hot-button topics that a lot of people are riled up about. There is, however, here at BYU Radio, a show that does plunge into issues that tend to divide us, sizing up big problems from multiple angles. My colleague Julie Rose does that on every episode of the Top of Mind podcast, and I encourage you to check that out. Top of Mind. If Wilk Wilkinson was an unlikely friend for Dr. Francis Collins, the atheist Christopher Hitchens may have been even more improbable.
1: The new atheists, who sort of emerged in a very visible way 20 or 25 years ago, the four horsemen of the atheist apocalypse, so were Christopher Hitchens, Richard Dawkins, Dan Dennett, and Sam Harris. I got to know all of them except Sam Harris pretty well. Hitch was a character, and he was incredibly clever intellectually, and he was a devastating critic of anybody who said anything that suggested they might actually believe in God. He knew the Bible better than a lot of Christians did, so he could do a pretty good job there of demolishing a lot of unprepared defenders of the Christian faith. And I watched him do that at a particular debate in front of a bunch of undergraduates way back when. And he was astoundingly good at this. And then I ended up at a dinner right after that, and there was this opportunity for the people at the dinner to ask Hitch questions. I'd never met him personally before. And so I asked him the question, so how is it if you're an atheist that you can consider the meaning of something like good and evil? Is that just an evolutionary construct and it doesn't really have any meaning? Have we all been hoodwinked into believing that morality actually means anything? And after a couple of scotches, he quickly said, well, that was the most silly, naive schoolboy question he's ever been asked by anybody. And he was appalled that Francis Collins would ask such a question, and he wouldn't deign to answer it. And I later found out that's the one question he hates. So that was the response. And so I could have been insulted, but I was like intrigued. I guess this is sort of something I have always tried to do when somebody is like really in a different place, is to try to figure out where is that coming from? And maybe I could learn something here. Well, the Bible says iron sharpens iron. So you should go and put yourself in front of some iron now and then. That might not be fun, but it might teach you something. So he and I got engaged in conversations. After that, I certainly got a better sense of where he was coming from. I could also see some places where his arguments weren't as strong as he purported them to be, just because he was so incredibly good at debating. And then he got cancer. And I heard about that, and I reached out to him. He had already stage 4 esophageal cancer, something that you would not expect would lead to survival for more than a month or two. We got him engaged in a clinical trial that involved sequencing the DNA of his cancer to see if there was some clue there about what might actually work as far as a therapy. And there was a clue. And so he got onto a therapy that otherwise would never have been used for esophageal cancer. And I think it did help by giving him some more time, but not enough. During his last year or so, I spent a lot of time chatting with him about his cancer, but mostly about other things. And he knew so much about so many things. And of course, we talked about faith. I don't think he ever changed his mind about faith, but he became a lot more respectful about that. And he knew I was praying for him, and he didn't tell me not to, although he was quite sure no one was listening.
0: You have said that science makes for you the world and creation more beautiful, not less. And I'm thinking right now of astrophysicist Marcelo Gleiser, who sees the Earth as sacred and yet is not a theist. When you say that science makes the world more beautiful, could you just elaborate enough so I could know if you feel that there's even greater beauty than science can afford?
1: Science, of course, is a journey. Even those of us that are really amazed at what we've learned so far know that what we have yet to learn is vastly greater. But each one of those new revelations where you happen upon some observation, some insight that wasn't there before, has this moment of awe. It sort of puts things in place that weren't in place before. And as a believer, it's also a glimpse of God's mind. God knew that. And now one of us knows that too. Let me say hallelujah, thank you, and get on my knees for a moment here and say how sweet it is to be able to have been given this gift as a human being of curiosity, of the brain that is actually interested in exploring God's creation and learning about it, which feels like an appropriate form of worship. So I do think science practiced by a believer is a form of worship. I think of it that way. When we're worshiping, sometimes we have those moments of joy that lift us up into an awesome place. I think that's exactly the experience I've had as a scientist when something new emerges that I didn't quite expect, and it makes sense, and it's this glimpse of beauty and of a mind that I, in my prayer, try to reach out to.
0: Dr. Francis Collins was the longest-serving director of the NIH for 12 years. In 2022, he stepped down from that post and became a distinguished investigator at the NIH. He's also founder of BioLogos, and his most recent book is titled The Road to Wisdom, on Truth, Science, Faith, and Trust. This episode was produced by Tenery Taylor with help from Lily Jensen. Sound design by James Call. If you haven't checked out our new podcast for children called Constant Wonder Kids, you ought to go find that right now on all major podcast platforms. Here's what we've done. We have taken some of our favorite conversations about the world and edited them down just for elementary schoolers. The first season is all about animals. We actually think your whole family will have fun listening to these short 12 to 15 minute episodes. Check out Constant Wonder Kids, which, just like Constant Wonder, is a production of BYU Radio. Now, Francis Collins sang on the spot for us earlier in this episode, a line or two from his song Dare to Dream, but that was without his guitar. Right now, we have the kind permission of the Cystic Fibrosis Foundation to bring you actual audio from that big conference where he sang with the audience, playing his guitar in that emotional celebration of what genetic science had been able to accomplish in locating the cause of cystic fibrosis. I thought you'd enjoy hearing it. I'm Marcus Smith.

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8: Thus. BBC News with Emily Thomas. Israel's commemorating the third anniversary of the October the 7th attack, when more than 1,100 people were killed in a Hamas-led offensive launched from Gaza. 251 people were taken hostage. Memorial events began with a minute's silence in Israel. Vigils are being held around the world. The Hamas-run health ministry says Israel has killed more than 74,000 people in Gaza and reduced much of the territory to rubble in retaliation. Adam Ma'anit is a British-Israeli man whose cousin was killed by Hamas gunmen.
9: I spent since October 7th every waking hour doing everything I could to try to get Tzachi back alive. I met the prime minister, I met the foreign minister, I did everything I possibly could think of, and I'm sitting here having failed, and I carry that with me, that feeling of heartbreak.
8: The French Interior Minister, Laurent Nunez, has banned police from using stun grenades during student protests 2 days after one of them blew off a schoolboy's hand. On Tuesday, 250,000 people took part in rallies across France to demand more investment in education, including better school facilities and teachers. Bulgarian rescue officials say they haven't found any survivors from a ship that was struck by a drone in the Black Sea earlier on Tuesday. The search for the 10 missing crew members has now been called off. Ukraine says the drone attack was launched by Russia. Bulgaria's Prime Minister, Ruman Radev, says a bigger effort is needed to find a diplomatic solution to the war.
10: So we must ensure the defence of our territory and contribute to the NATO alliance's comprehensive defence capabilities. But at the same time, I'm convinced that pouring money into this war and endless rearmament is much more expensive than efforts towards diplomacy and towards finding a lasting solution for peace. And our government will continue to work toward that end.
8: Ukrainian officials say at least 15 people have been killed in Russian airstrikes across the country. He called the attacks the Russian army's birthday gift for Vladimir Putin, who turns 74 today. Vitaly Shevchenko is our chief analyst at BBC Monitoring.
11: The most lethal strike took place in Preluki, a town east of Kyiv, where a Russian missile partially destroyed a five-storey apartment block. At least 9 people were killed there, including 3 children, and another 38 were wounded. In the capital, Kyiv, at least 2 people were killed as some garages were hit. Further east, 2 people were confirmed dead and part of a street destroyed in Kremenchuk. President Volodymyr Zelensky says Ukraine's energy system was a key target of the attacks.
8: Vitaly Shevchenko reporting there. 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
12: 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Stories bring us together, and we hope the stories on the show will spark memories and thoughts that you can share with the people you love. I'm your host, Sam Payne. You know, there's nothing that makes a generation gap more visible than examining tastes in music. Have you been there? Tried to talk someone in another generation into seeing the supernal virtues of the music you like, and they just don't get it? But maybe it's gone the other way, too. Musical taste seems to be something just as unique as people are themselves. And if you've ever been in a situation where the music you like butts up against the music that someone else likes, you'll love this story from Bill Harley and the song that goes along with it. Here's Bill with Mom and the Radio on the Appleseed.
13: Sing a song about fighting over the car radio. My kids are grown now. I did what I could, and they're out there. But we used to get in a car and fight. So let's get in the car, argue, okay. It's a great place, little contained thing. Nobody can go out. You just jump out of the car at 40 miles an hour. You just have to be with each other there in that little space for a little while. And we would fight over the car radio. Now, this is a little while ago, but some things are still kind of much the same. I realize in some cars today, everybody's got their own personal audio system, but there's still that possibility that you're having a community there in the car. You're all listening to the same thing, like maybe even this right now. And actually, we fought, but it wasn't our fault. It was the car's fault. It wasn't the car's fault. It was the dumb people who made the car. Because the people who made the car, they put the car radio in the front of the car where the people who pay for the car sit, which is as it should be, right? And that's where it belongs, so you get to turn it on if you paid for the car. You're probably driving or sitting in a passenger seat, and then you get to choose the stations. But the idiots who made the car, our car that we had, this thought it would be a great idea to put buttons in the back where the people who did not pay for the car sit, so they could change the stations. What were they thinking that day on the design thing? Like, I got an idea. Let's put it in the back. Oh, it'll be really great, you know? Give the children in the back control over things. And it's like, we do want them to have a control, but not quite yet. Some other later day. So here's what would happen. You know, I would get in the car, and the kids would get in the back. I'd say, get in the back, put your belts on. They'd say, okay, Dad, like, whatever. And we get in the car, and I would turn on the radio, and I'd find jazz, and I would somehow, by accident, I would find a jazz station, you know, and it would be like this, you know, boom,

and go, boom, dig a samba, sing a bata, bata, bata. I'd say, hey, stop that. And the kids in the back would be going, I'd say, stop it. Right now, listen, I pay, this is my card and my radio, I pay for it, and I want to listen to stuff that I want to listen to, so stop it. And I turn it back where I went. Hey, stop it, stop it, stop it. The kids are like, hey, I'll pull this car over. Well, okay, that's an empty threat, right? Yeah, so have you ever done that? You pull the car over, and then what do? The kids are like, we're fine, Dad. You're the one that's in a hurry. It's like, all right, just stop. Don't do it anymore. You know, and I got more and more desperate about, like, what can I do? I mean, you know, our car was a problem to begin with anyway. I was like, because of that, and our kids didn't like our car because they'd lived in it for 7 years. And you know, there was stuff on the carpet where, you know, like the dog had thrown up there, and you tried to clean it up, and the little hand holders to open up the doors, and somebody just left a juice box in there, and it dripped in there and kind of dried, and you put your hands in there and nothing would work, and I put the car in gear, and the car when it went into gear because of the bells, and we just drive down the street, and we'd be like 3 blocks from the school, and the kids would say, just let us out here, Dad. Just let out here. We're done. One day I was sitting in a car with my 14-year-old son. I was driving to someplace, just like, I can hardly wait till you get your license so I don't have to do this. And we pull up to this, to a light, and I'm sitting in there's 4 lanes. I'm sitting in the left-hand lane, and the car is kind of squealing, and this car pulls up next to us, and it's really beautiful. It's like this candy apple red Miata sports car, and then the top is down. It's shining, glistening in the sun, and there's a cloud over our car. There's rain falling on it. And the guy in the car is about my age, but he's just more put together. He's just, you know, he doesn't have any gray hair yet, and he has this like huge surround system, and the sound is just filling up the whole universe. And my 14-year-old son looks at him and that car, and he looks at me, and he like looks at the car like, Dad, look at the car. It's like, yeah, I see the car. And then he says, how come we don't have a car like that? And I said, because of you. Even he laughed. But anyway, I was so desperate about this radio that I actually looked in the owner's manual. You know, the owner's manual that's in the glove compartment? No one ever looks at the owner's manual. It's just sitting there in its little slipcover. It's never been looked at because it's filled with information that you don't need. You know, like page 7, the door. The door is located on the side of the car. To open the door, first locate the latch. See page 9. Stuff like that, right? So there's nothing that you really need to know. So I'm looking through it, but there, like on page 43, I get to the audio system and I discover something. It says back panel. To disable back panel, push buttons 1 and 3 simultaneously on the front panel, and the back panel will be overridden. And I think this is so beautiful. So I get in the car, I start the car, I turn on the radio, I push buttons 1 and 3, you know, and the kids, I said, come on guys, hurry up, get in the back, put your seats out. They're like, okay, Dad, whatever. And we're driving down the street, you know, and I said, I think I'll listen to some music. They go, okay, Dad, that is great. You listen to whatever you want to. I say, ha, ha, ha, ha. And I turn on the radio, right?

mine. She says, it's my car, tough luck, don't whine. DJ says, these songs are solid gold.

0: Thank you. Thank you.
1: That was Bill Harley with Mom and the Radio. And this story took me to a memory of my own that kind of surprised me. I was like anyone else, I guess, when I was a teenager. I liked the music I liked. And I didn't like the music that the generation above me liked, and thought the music of kids younger than me was silly, too. And one year, in my little town, an arts organization decided to do a kind of abbreviated production of the musical play You're a Good Man, Charlie Brown, based on the misadventures of Charlie Brown and his pals from the comic strip by Charles Schulz. The comic strip ran for 50 years, from 1950 to the year 2000. And there, of course, were TV specials, Charlie Brown Christmas, and other stuff. And there was this musical, too. I don't know if you've seen the show, but it kind of follows a Charlie Brown comic strip. Little vignettes about the Peanuts kids and about Snoopy the dog. And, of course, songs. And this small-town arts organization decided not to just do one production of the show, but three. One in which grown-ups played all the characters, one in which teenagers played all the characters, and one in which little kids played all the characters. And though these casts performed the shows all separately, we rehearsed them all together. We learned the songs all together. I played Charlie Brown in the teenager cast, and my brother played Linus. And there we were, making music right alongside grown-ups playing those same parts, and little kids playing those same parts, too. All of us, the grown-ups, the teenagers, the little kids, stumbling through learning music together and asking for help and singing badly before we got better at it. All of us, the grown-ups, the teenagers, and the little kids, helping each other through. Our general musical tastes in our regular lives might have divided us, but working on the same music together just bridged all those divisions, united us in a way that was really a blast. And our town loved it. After the performances that had been planned by the arts organization, people would sometimes round up the teenager cast or the adult cast or the little kid cast just for a lark to come sing Charlie Brown songs at a dinner party or a church activity or something like that. I mean, it went on all summer. And our town was small enough that I'd see the grown-up Charlie Brown or the kid's Charlie Brown at the country store or at a school basketball game, and there would be a kind of special kinship between us, the Charlie Browns, you know? And maybe that sounds weird, but it's true. Working on something together had connected us. And after that, if the grown-up Charlie Brown or the kid Charlie Brown had wanted me to listen to some of the music they loved, I might just have given it a fairer shake than I would have before all that happened that summer. And that's where Bill's story took me. Where did it take you? And who will you take along? Next up for us today, the Bay Area storyteller Willie Claflin, who takes generational conflict over music to a whole new level. You'll have to hear it to believe it. The story is called The Talent Show. Here's Willie.
2: So, talking about being old a minute ago, one of the things about being old, especially if you play the guitar, it gets harder usually when you hit 70 or 80 because your fingers kind of slow down, they get stiff, and sometimes you get arthritis, which is why a lot of famous guitarists just move to play on the piano when they get in their 70s. It's just, I can still play, not the way I could play 65 years ago, but I can still play now. So, in a way, this will be a perfect kind of round circle story because this is about learning to play the guitar in the first place. I grew up at a time when the favorite songs on the radio when I was like 7 or 8 years old were things like "Would you like to swing on a star, carry moonbeams home in a jar?" And the very next year, the number one song was "You can burn my house, steal my car, drink." So rock and roll came along. And it came suddenly out of nowhere. And I was lying in my bed one night in Wolfboro, New Hampshire. In those days, you ought to listen to music after you were supposed to be in bed. Remember, there's no Wi-Fi, there's no cyber, there's no this, there's no that, there's no headphones, there's nothing. And even the radios are kind of big. So what I had to do was take the radio in my bedroom. We're talking around 1953 now, okay? You had to stick it under some pillows so the sound of the radio wouldn't get out loud enough for your parents to hear. You couldn't shut it down any other way. And I would love to listen to the radio late at night. And again, it was all kind of like, I love those dear hearts and gentle people who live in my hometown. And all of a sudden I heard this, the hound is around, Mr. Movin' is groovin'. What is this? It doesn't sound anything at all like, it doesn't sound anything like, they read the good book from Friday till Monday. It was like, on the seventh hour, the seventh day, it was in. So my parents, the door comes busting open. My mother said, what are you listening to? I said, I don't know, Mom. That was the beginning of rock and roll. And if you think your parents may be bothered by whatever the latest musical thing is, you can just imagine how radical a change it was from dum-dee-dum-dee-dum-dee-dum-da. Ah! Very, very sudden, okay? It's retro now, but it was very sudden back then. And I wanted to get a guitar. So my mom said, okay. She was very serious. She said, a guitar is a musical instrument. If your father and I buy you a quality musical instrument, and we believe that in order for you to play the best possible music, it is important to have a good instrument, you will treat your instrument with respect. I said, sure, because I wanted to play rock and roll. Anyway, so I got a guitar for Christmas. This would have been seventh grade. But I didn't know how to play guitar, and I didn't even know how to tune the thing. And remember, there wasn't any internet. You couldn't tune. You couldn't find out how to tune anything. You could go to the library downtown, and you could get out a book on how to tune musical instruments, and you could read the book and try to figure it out. If you were a little bit cleverer than I was. But I never could quite tune the guitar properly, and then I didn't know what to play. And then I saw some chords, but when I pressed the chords down, it hurt my fingers. And I don't know what to do. I was discouraged, and my mom said, well, I was afraid this might happen, but Dr. Kennedy comes to town to sail his boat on the lake every summer. He's here for about 6 weeks, and he gives guitar lessons. He was a folk singer. He was a folk musician. I thought, folk music, whatever. But nevertheless, I could learn to play. And then whatever he taught me to play, I could just plug in. I had to play acoustic guitar my whole life. So he taught me this thing. Now, it's pretty complicated for a first guitar piece. It's this kind of finger-picking thing. It's called Freight Train. It's written by this woman named Elizabeth Cotton, who, interestingly enough, played the guitar left-handed and upside down without changing the strings. I don't know how she did it, but anyway. She wrote this thing called Freight Train, and that's what he taught me. It took me about 6 weeks to learn this thing, and then he went away back to Boston again, leaving me only able to play, which is fine. You know, it's fine at first, and people would come over to the house and say, oh, that's really good. And I was in the eighth grade by now, and I thought, I am really good. Yeah, sure am. Over and over again, everybody show me off to their parents and their friends. But then, have you ever had a song that was like your favorite song, and you played it over and over and over and over again until at some point you've played it so much you don't ever want to hear it again? I don't know if that's happened to you, but that really happened with Freight Train. I was sick of listening to it. I was sick of playing it. I didn't know how to make up anything else. And I was playing it one day, and I just said, I hate you. And I thought, how can I wreck the song? And I thought, well, it's called Freight Train, so there must be a train wreck. There must be a way to derail the train. I thought, well, I could call it Freight Train Derailed. And I said, and these frets are kind of like rails, right? And I thought, well, how about if I just knocked it off the tracks? It's supposed to be played down here. But how about I knocked it off the tracks? How would it sound? I thought, that's awful. That's wonderful. So I called it Freight Train Derailed. And when my folks weren't home, I'd play this. And when I came home, of course, I treated my instrument properly because I knew my mother wouldn't like to hear. But this gave me an idea. I thought, well, that sounds awful, but I don't know how to make it sound good, but I bet I could find the most horrible sounds on the guitar if I just experimented for a while. And so I just experimented until I found this chord. I was really pleased with that one. And this one. And this. I didn't know which was my favorite. Probably this. But anyway, I would use my finger picking and I'd play ugly music. And after a few days of doing this, I thought, this kind of needs a singing part. Look at you. I thought, well, you could go, ah, ah, ah, ah. So I would sit in my room going, ah, ah. Well, my musical education, I can't do that for too long. And then, so I would play this in my garage, and a couple of friends came over, and they said, oh, that's great. And kids started coming over to hear me play awful music. And then Richie was a good friend of mine. He's a school drummer. He was a really good drummer. And he said, oh, I play ugly music too. I said, what do you mean? He said, well, I play nice music because I'm, you know. But he said, he was one of those kids that got angry, but he didn't. He was a nice kid. He didn't know how to deal with his frustrations. He'd gotten two little wooden baseball bats when he was like 2 years old, your little miniature baseball bats, and he had metal trash cans out in his garage. And so after school, in the eighth grade, he would take his little baseball bats and he would whang on the metal trash cans. I mean, unbelievable amount of noise. And so I went over to his place and we would play duets. I would go, ah! And he would the trash can. So he became like his eighth grade cult item in the fall. You know, we got sort of eight or nine, you know, groupies and followers and everything. And they would come over and shriek along. It was delightful. And finally, we got a third member who was a very, very skinny kid. I wish I could remember his name. But he had bought at a yard sale for a couple bucks this old warped guitar. It had four strings. And he never did anything other than pretend he was playing it. But it turned out once he'd heard ugly music, he decided that he really wanted to join the band. And he said, well, here's what I could do. He said, I could just move my finger up like this, fire, and I could shriek. And so this is was his part was like this. It was kind of like he was the lead guitarist. You know, and I was kind of like the rhythm guitarist. And then there was trash cans. And we called ourselves the Piney Woods Trio. Now, I would have completely forgotten about this, But late in the fall, the principal came around to the eighth grade, and he said, and I know that the eighth grade, I had a talent show in the middle of February, long New England winters, everybody gets depressed. Every grade would submit a talent to the talent show. You know, the kindergartners would do a flower dance, maybe, and the first graders would recite, I think that I shall never see a poem as lovely as a tree, or whatever. And then there was a girl who was brilliant playing the violin, whatever grade she was in. And then the principal's son played very mediocre trombone, but he was the principal's son, so he'd always be there too. But the eighth grade never participated. And our principal said, I know you think you're too cool to participate in this school activity, but it certainly would be nice in terms of a community event if you decide to participate this year. Because we always voted on it, and we always voted it down, because all the boys voted against it, of course. Ugh. And enough girls to majority rules. So Richie said, I dare you to, and an eighth grade boy says to another eighth grade boy, I dare you to. It's very hard not to do what you're dared. It's a shameful fact, but true. He said, I dare you to go to Mr. Nason's office. You tell him that we want to be in the talent show. I said, that's a ridiculous idea. He said, I dare you. I said, they're gonna hate it. He said, no, they won't. The kids love it. I said, the kids love it. The parents aren't going to like it. The principal and teachers aren't going to like it. And we go on last anyway. He said, well, I'll close the show. yeah, I guess he sure will close the show. So I was terrified, but I went down to Mr. Nason's office and I said, "Sir?" "Yes, Mr. Claflin. We decided that we would like to enter our trio in the talent show." And he said, "It is extremely gratifying to hear this, Mr. Claflin. It seems that the adolescent boys think that they're somehow too cool to participate in a community-building all-school experience, and by participating, you boys will be kind of like a role model." When he said, "We'll be kind of like a role model," I thought, oh, no. And that was my chance to say, "I have a headache," or "I made a mistake," but I didn't. And the days got closer and closer and closer to the talent show, and I got more and more and more freaked out because I had no idea what was going to happen. Well, the talent show came around, and the kindergartners did their little dance of the flowers, and the first graders recited a poem, and you know, after the fourth grade bad trombone solo by the boy, they had cookies and donuts. And then finally, it inexorably came down to the Piney Woods Trio. And I walked out on stage, but people were happy. They all knew I was the guy that played. They did not know I played anything else. They were so pleased that some real eighth grade talent was coming in. But I think when Richie dragged the trash cans out on stage, there was this kind of ripple of apprehension that went through the audience. And then the skinny kid came out. And I remember Mr. Nason said, "What selection will you be offering?" I said, "Moonlight on the Snow." So it sounded like an excellent choice. So we played Moonlight on the Snow, and you already know how Moonlight on the Snow goes. And I tell you, kids, I have never seen so many different reactions from one audience in my life. The kindergartners are there, and they're like... most of the kids were laughing, and some of them knew not to laugh really out loud. They were kind of going... looking in both directions of the adults to see if laughing was permissible. And then the adults. They divided into three categories. A third of them were like the kindergartners. They could not believe they were listening to it, and yet there it was. They didn't know how to process. Another third of the adults were laughing, but the third of the adults that counted, the principals, the teachers, the coach, everybody, were sitting there like this. I don't know if you know this adult expression, but it's kind of, let's see if I can do this. That means I hold all the power in the universe. I will inflict upon you a punishment so humiliating you'll wish you'd never been born. But keep on going as long as you want, because the longer you go, the worse the punishment will be. So I couldn't see where my folks were. Maybe they were hiding under their chair. Afterwards, my father, it was one of the nicest things he ever did. He said, "Son, we'll pretend this never happened." And we did. It was lovely. Mr. Nason did not forget that it had ever happened. I had to go down to his office. I said, "Mr. Claflin, was that supposed to be funny?" Now, that's one of those grown-up questions. At least it was in my day. Was that supposed to be funny? Okay, the only possible answer is, well, yes, right? Otherwise, why would I have done it? But for some reason, I knew that the response I was supposed to give the adult was, "No, sir." So, "No, sir." He said, "Well, you certainly don't think it's funny now, do you?" I mean, no. Oh, no. So, "Well, you will have a chance to apologize to the whole school community. We're going to have an assembly next week. You will stand up and you will apologize to everyone. And I'm inviting the parents. We'll apologize for ruining the midwinter event." Well, there it was. The assembly came around and everybody, the parents were really nice. They didn't come. I was really happy that no one accepted the invitation. And I said my little thing. You know, I feel like a prisoner of war. I really regret my arrogance and my selfishness and ruining the all-school event with inappropriate material. And all the serious adults were fine, and they didn't notice the kids who were going... and that basically was the end of that. But I guess what I have learned from all that is that if you... if you really have a hard time, if you really want to play music and study music, and you have a hard time making it sound really good, you have an option. Ah! Thank you very much. Thank you very much.
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1: 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This episode is called Sun Bear Rescue Mission. Sounds cool, huh? 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
11: Hi, Wonder Kids. It's Paige. How many different types of bears can you name? I bet that you've heard of a grizzly bear, a black bear, a polar bear, and a panda bear. What about a koala bear or a sloth bear? Today, we're going to learn about a type of bear that I haven't named yet. Any last-minute guesses? If you thought of a sun bear, you were right. Some of you might think, I've never heard of a sun bear before. Today's guest would tell us that's an issue that he runs into a lot.
12: Even local peoples do not know there's a bear called sun bears, and they are by far the least known bear in the world. And to the local people, it's the least known as well, because not many people have seen one.
11: This is Dr. Wong Suti. He is a wildlife biologist and conservationist, and is best known for his research on the Malayan sun bear. Dr. Wong understands that lots of people haven't heard of sun bears because sun bears are pretty shy, and he loves to introduce people to his favorite animal.
12: They are cute. I think, you know, all people, especially kids, love furry creatures, cuddly, cute-looking animals, and sun bears fit that criteria. They are extremely charismatic. They are all pitch black. Their hair is short, very dense.
11: Can you picture this little bear? The Malayan sun bear is the world's smallest bear, measuring 4 to 5 feet long and often weighing up to 150 pounds. The sun bear has dark fur, except for what Dr. Wong describes as their Superman chest mark.
12: I think Superman stole the idea of the sun bear by having the airship on his chest.
11: Each sun bear has a different chest mark that makes them special.
12: The chest mark is yellowish color. A V-shape, a U-shape, and sometimes the shapes come in and all different kind of patterns, which is unique. There's no two bears have the same kind of chest patch, we call it.
11: These chest patches aren't just for decoration. Dr. Wong explains how sun bears use their chest patches to make themselves known in the dark forest.
12: They are black in general. They live in a very dense and dark forest. Sometimes if they don't move, you hardly see them until they want to check something out in the surrounding by raising their head up, sniff the air, or sometimes they would stand up, then at the same time presented the chest patch. And then immediately the presence of the bears are being noticed.
11: So these chest patches help sun bears identify one another and are also an important tool that wildlife biologists like Dr. Wong use to recognize different bears. It's important to keep track of the sun bears because, unfortunately, there aren't very many of them left.
12: They are an endangered species. The Department of Wildlife and National Park do come up with statements stating that there's only 300 to 500 left. And 300 to 500 is not a lot of bears.
11: Although sun bears can be found throughout Southeast Asia, in countries like Indonesia, Malaysia, Thailand, and Cambodia, their populations are shrinking in all of these places because their forest habitats are being destroyed and individual sun bears are being hunted by poachers. Dr. Wong noticed that this was true in Malaysia, where tough financial circumstances were leading humans to hunt sun bears to eat and sell because they didn't have any other ways to support their families. Other people would keep sun bears as pets in tiny, cramped cages, hoping to attract tourists. Dr. Wong got involved and ended up jumping into baby sun bear care, sometimes raising cubs one by one at the Bornean Sun Bear Conservation Center.
12: I have raised a lot of rescued baby sun bears. The sun bear that was captured by poachers after their mother being brutally killed. And they need a lot of cares. They are traumatized. They are in stress. So we are literally a sun bear orphanage, if you can say that. And we also in halfway home because those bears that can be rehabilitated and then released back into the wild, we are doing that. And then we are also an old folks home for those who cannot be released. They will spend the rest of their life at our center.
11: What a wonderful place. Whether Dr. Wong is helping to comfort baby bears, prep healed bears to return to the wild, or offer old injured sun bears a happy place to live out their lives, his whole focus is to help, love, and care for his favorite species. In order to best help the orphaned sun bears, Dr. Wong sometimes has to become like a mama bear.
12: When we receive all this baby infant bear calf, the first thing that we need to do is to take the roles as their surrogate mother so that their stress go down, so that their traumas reduced, so that they eat more. Once they know that humans or someone that they can trust and replace the roles as their natural mother, we can walk them in the forest. Meaning that they won't run away. They would just tag along us. They see the caretaker, for example, myself, who can protect them from any danger, who can teach them. And this is what we do.
11: So how does a human like Dr. Wong go about teaching baby sun bears how to be bears? He chooses to spend a lot of time with the bears in the forest, where they can interact with their surroundings and let their natural sun bear instincts go to work.
12: When they're in the forest,

0: he sometimes relies on little bear barks to communicate with his cubs.
1: So when they are little, I walk fast, they follow fast. When I walk slow, they walk slow. And I stop, they start to wander around. And then if I get moving again, I give them a call and they would tag along. A call is like, yeah. So when mother bear called their baby, they do this, this kind of call.
0: After spending years giving the baby bears food and love, as well as preparing them to survive in the forest on their own, Dr. Wong and the other biologists decide which bears are ready to be reintroduced into the wild. They have to be careful, though, because even though the forest is the sun bear's home, they can still face dangers like other sun bears or human poachers. Even with the risks, getting sun bears back out into the wild is an important goal for the conservation center. And sometimes, the sun bears decide that they're ready to go back into the wild on their own. This was the case for one sun bear cub named Natalie.
1: Natalie was the very first cub that I raised her since little. So I bonded with her and walked her in the forest. She very playful sometimes. You know, sometimes I cannot catch up with the playful, and sometimes the playfulness can turn pretty rough. That I have to be careful and not injured by a bear, because they are equipped with that kind of claws. Oh man, our human skin is the thinnest, is the most fragile among all mammals. And then when she was 4 years old, one day she escaped. She is a sun bear that can climb all the way to the treetop, that can cross tree to tree by climbing on small thin branches that really push herself. And she escaped. She climbed a tall tree, and the canopy of that tall tree was connected to another big tree outside the fence. And then she was out. So she was out for 37 days. But after 37 days, we managed to trap her back. And then after that, we realized that there's no way that we can keep her here, because she is such an escape artist. So we released her the following year on May 16 as our very first bear that was being successfully rehabilitated. She literally chose herself to be released. And we released her on 2015, May 16th. And then after that, we named May 16 as the International Sun Bear Day.
0: I love that. Natalie the sun bear decided she was ready to go back into the forest. And since her release in 2015, plenty of other sun bear cubs have successfully been cared for and rehabilitated by the Bornean Sun Bear Conservation Center. When Dr. Wong thinks about the conservation center, he's proud of the work that he's doing to care for sun bears and also help the humans living near them.
1: I think what satisfies me most is that I managed to set up the center, because if I do not do this thing 18 years ago, I think right now people still keep bears as pets, hunting and poaching still ongoing. And right now it is under control. We are very convinced that to make the animals happy and safe, I also need to make the human that live here, the local people, the local community that live next to the animals, happy and safe as well. By creating job opportunities to them, by improving their livelihood to a point where the local people feel that this wildlife can help them to have a better life. I'm a wildlife biologist. I want bears to live in the forest and not in captivity and not even here. Therefore, we need to do everything to keep bears or other wildlife in the wild.
0: Dr. Wong's work with sun bears and Malaysian communities is an important reminder that humans and animals have a big impact on one another. He experiences wonder when he helps to raise baby sun bears, and also when he sees his human neighbors making efforts to support wildlife. When we contribute to our local communities and our local animals, we can do our part to make our environments a better place.

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4: Thanks for joining us for an hour of storytelling today. Before the break, we heard the episode Sun Bear Rescue Mission from the Constant Wonder Kids podcast. And for our final story today, we've got a short tale for you by the wonderful musical storyteller Heather Forrest. This is called The Turnip. Here's Heather.
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7: BBC News with Emily Thomas. Israel is commemorating the third anniversary of the October the 7th attack, when more than 1,100 people were killed in a Hamas-led offensive launched from Gaza. Yolande Nell is at the site of the Nova Music Festival, which was attacked by Hamas militants.
8: We've seen some very moving scenes of bereaved parents attending to the memorials for their lost loved ones. This was Israel's single deadliest site on its deadliest ever day. 251 hostages were taken that day, 44 from the Nova Festival, of whom only 25 from the festival returned alive. Israel's sense of security was destroyed 3 years ago. Still, there is not a full sense of security or peace, and there are big questions about security going into Israel's general election later this month.
7: The Hamas-run health ministry in Gaza says Israel has killed more than 74,000 people there in response. Ukrainian officials say at least 15 people have been killed in Russian airstrikes across the country. In Priluki, a town east of the capital Kiev, a Russian missile partially destroyed a five-story apartment block, killing 9 people, including 3 children, and wounded at least 38 others. In Kiev, at least 2 people were killed as garages were hit. Here's Vitaly Shevchenko.
9: The most lethal strike occurred in this town called Priluki, which is east of Kiev, where a Russian missile basically turned part of a five-story residential building into a large heap of rubble. I'd say a couple of dozen households are gone. President Zelensky issued a statement this morning saying that Ukraine's energy system was a key target of the Russian strikes overnight, and he called them the Russian army's birthday present to Vladimir Putin, who is marking his 74th birthday today.
7: The government of Mali says the army is taking control of the northern town of Kidal a day after a separatist movement withdrew their fighters. Paul Ngie reports.
10: Tuareg separatists from the Azawad Liberation Front said they withdrew from Kidal on Tuesday without direct confrontation with government or Russian fighters. They described their move as temporary and strategic to protect civilians following attacks, they claimed, on public facilities by government forces. The Malian army said a major air and ground operation targeting rebel strongholds was ongoing in the region with the aim of restoring the state's sovereignty. The recapture of Kidal, which the FLA seized in April, could boost the morale of Malian and Russian fighters who have recently come under attack by both jihadists and separatists.
7: You're listening to the latest world news from the BBC.
2: Today on In Good Faith, I'm excited that it's a book club episode. We do this once a quarter where we get together, we read a book. We have some of our folks on staff here from In Good Faith, and then we invite people who actually know what they're talking about. And we're glad to have two of those guests with us today. I'm Stephen Cap Perry, host of In Good Faith. With me in studio is senior producer Heather Bigley.
11: Hello.
2: And our producer, Austin Ball.
12: Hey, everyone.
2: As well as our designated experts for the day, we've got Sydney Baliff, who's a grad from BYU in interdisciplinary humanities. And she's hoping to get a PhD in philosophy with a special emphasis on love and forgiveness. Sydney, thank you so much for coming in today.
13: Thanks for having me.
2: Also with us today is a friend of mine for years, Stephen Nordstrom. He calls himself a fellow pilgrim on the way and a student of the vast expanse of human experience, trying to build up community centered on love and care. He's a financial analyst supporting hospitals in Utah County. And he's made his spiritual home with the congregation of St. Mary's Episcopal Church in Provo for the past 10 years. We are talking today about the book, The Universal Christ. And this is by Father Richard Rohr. I want to read the subtitle for this, How a Forgotten Reality Can Change Everything We See, Hope For, and Believe. And he talks in the introduction that of all things he hadn't spent a lot of time focusing on directly was Jesus and Christ. So I'm glad he took the time, wrote this book that came out in, I think, 2021. Mm-hmm. I am wondering, because you have a well dog-eared copy with lots of notes, Stephen, when did this book first come to your attention and what did you like about it at first?
12: So Richard Rohr is one of those people that people in various religious traditions hear about and gravitate towards either in appreciation or in opposition to what he says. He's kind of a figure that either appeals or doesn't. And it becomes clearer as you read through this book, because this is, as I think he says it, a distillation of some of the biggest concepts that he's been sitting with and working on for his entire life as a priest, as a contemplative, as a founder of a community of contemplation and action. And so in the various podcasts that existed in the world, this name came up and I got turned on to Richard Rohr. I read a number of his books. And so when this one came out, I was very eager to get to know it as well. So there is actually a podcast where some of the students of the Center of Action and Contemplation walk through the book chapter by chapter with Richard Rohr.
2: That would be fun to listen to it as we read through.
12: Right. I recommend it. It's called Another Name for Everything, which is a quote from this book, actually.
2: So. Yeah. And Sydney Baliff, how did you first come to the book and how did it first interest you?
13: I have a friend in England and we were one day chatting on the phone about our simultaneous faith crisis. We were having a hard time navigating our relationship with the Savior and our relationship with the institution of our church. And he sent me this book by surprise in the mail. And it was like a beam had entered in my mailbox and I ran and got it and I couldn't put it down. And in fact, we talked about it later and it was like an answer to all of our prayers, seeking for some reconciliation between the term religion and faith and belief in Christ and Jesus. So that's how I found the book.
2: Mm. I came to this book because as an aspiring old person, and I've checked off some of the boxes on the list to get there, I had read Richard Rohr's Falling Upward, which talks about first half of life, second half of life, which according to him, I am in the middle of right now. And so I became just quite interested in his view of the world. And Stephen, like you said, he can be a controversial figure because, yes, he's a Franciscan. He comes from that tradition. And yet other people would say, I'm not sure you're even Catholic. This stuff you're talking about is so universally spiritual in nature, which actually I've really liked
11: as I've been reading, to try and be open to.
1: And Richard Rohr has stepped away from doing speaking engagements, and this is probably the closest we'll ever get to having Richard Rohr on the show, even though we've loved him and we've reached out to him multiple times. We were even at the Center of Action and Contemplation last year, and we saw the wonderful tree that he discusses in this book, planted in the back, this huge tree that kind of focuses your mind on the natural and the spiritual and your connection to it. I think for us, it was really important to get a chance to talk about something that Richard Rohr is putting out into the world and exposing our listeners to it. So,
11: yeah, the closest we got was we waved to him from the parking lot. We saw him getting out of his car, and and he's getting older. He was using his cane, and we thought, we'll wave. We don't want to bother him. He looked like
1: we're not going to rush like groupies.
11: He was busy. We resisted. Right. So one of the first things he does is he talks about what is Jesus and what is Christ? And he says, Christ was not just a last name.
1: Or a last name at all, right?
11: Yeah, yeah.
1: Well, this is a book of redefinition, right? I think largely. Richard Rohr is taking all these concepts that many of us as practicing Christians have just accepted and sort of the doctrines that have come down traditionally to us and asked us to re-examine what's going on with them, what's behind them, why they got started in the first place. And so this idea that there's a Jesus who's in the Bible and who is the Son of God. We spent all this time talking about how he is God or he is a manifestation of God, but we haven't talked a lot about what he actually did in his life and how he helped other people and how he reached out to folks. And then there's this idea of the Christ, which is something separate, and the idea of this permutation in all of creation, that Jesus is this manifestation of God, but in fact, God is manifested in all of us, in all of creation. And if we took that seriously, if we understood that more, our relationships with each other would change, our relationships with the world would change, with the natural world, our relationships to institutions, to empire would change, right? And this, to me, is something I've been thinking about a long time. And I think when Sydney talks about, you know, wrestling with institutions versus personal relationship with Jesus, I think Richard Rohr is going right there. He's saying, yes, we have institutions and we have traditions, but we also have these ideas that we need to explore and a relationship we need to explore.
14: There's this kind of mystical through line in Richard Rohr's thinking, I believe, where there is an underlying unity. All is one, and that's Christ. He's the divine it, in a sense. He actually goes beyond gender because the Christ is so transcendent to him. It's indwelling in every instantiation of matter, of life, and that is what enables us to sort of belong in a really radical sense to everything else. And he calls it morphic resonance, to be able to resonate with it and to see ourselves in each other.
11: I thought it was really cool that he talks about the necessity of this concept of something universal, something divine or Christ, long before Jesus was born. And in fact, that in the very creation of the universe, whether that's Big Bang or snap of the fingers or whatever that might be, that thing that we call Christ universally is already in everything that exists, which I thought was kind of nice. And I see touch points with the tradition I was brought up with, which says this thing called the light of Christ goes out and is part of all things. And a fun thing I think about a book like this is where I see, okay, this touches on a few things I've been raised with, and it also touches on all these other things from other traditions. He talks about the Great Schism just after the year 1000, when sort of Eastern Christianity went one way and with the belief in mysteries, and Western Christianity sort of took over with more of these are the sacraments that get you there, rather than there's knowledge and this particular experience you have to have with God. So I wonder if we could just talk about things in the book, and you can just sort of pull your favorite chapter or the thing that maybe puzzled you the most, but something that you connected with either in total agreement or, wow, I've got to think more about this.
13: I can start.
11: Great.
13: I was always puzzled growing up in my faith tradition. We have the first Sunday of every month, we have an open mic, for lack of a better term, where people can get up and just share their testimony. And it always puzzled me that people had such a definitive, narrow view of what God is and who God is. And they'd say, God is this. And it never quite resonated with me. And then I went and served my mission in Thailand. And it felt like the colors and the kaleidoscope of God finally came to my field of vision, where the definition was something far more dynamic and far less definitive, as I had grown up believing it was. And on 51, he says, it's the quote, the first quote in italics on that page, "You tend to create a God who is just like you, whereas it was supposed to be the other way around." Did it ever strike you that God gives up control more than anybody in the universe? God hardly ever holds on to control, if the truth be told. We do, and God allows us every day in every way. God is so free. I loved what Heather said about this is a book about redefinition. It's redefining my relationship to God, how I understand God. And I think often I pigeonholed him to fit the mold I've created for him in my life, instead of my life being a mold for him. And so I thought that was really interesting, and caused me to pause on my knees during prayer and not determine how he would respond, but instead allow him to be completely free and relinquish control as I see him relinquish control in my life.
15: I like this idea of Richard Rohr really is sort of cracking open what are our cultural beliefs and what is available to us if we can let go of the cultural beliefs, right? And, you know, as Sydney said, some of us really struggle with a culturally infused Christianity that wants to center national identity and race and class and all of these things. And then to sort of find someone who's writing about that this is all about change. This is all about evolution, right? And when we talk about, we often say people need to repent, but really what we're talking about is they need to change their mind. He's interpreting the language of the New Testament here. They need to change their mind about a couple of things, many things, perhaps. And only through change do we arrive at perfection. And that to me is both scary, right? I think that's an incredibly frightening concept. And I think it's also reassuring too. I guess it depends on where you are in the process. But yeah, this idea that I need to let go of some of the things that have privileged me and make me feel like I'm at the center of everything, and recognize my space or my relationship with other people and with God in a new way. And that to me, I think is so important for me to hear as I sort of continue. I'm not quite in the middle of my second half, but I'm getting close to the middle of my second half. And so, yeah.
11: Something I had to put on the shelf is my insistence on understanding what I'm reading before I move on. And I can't always do that with this book. In fact, it says in the preface, which was written by Brian McLaren, also that Richard Rohr says himself, "I can't just tell you this and have you understand it. Just trust me and be willing to not understand parts of this as you go through the process." So I found little places where I thought, I think I've had glimpses of that. This page 15 really struck me. He says, "My point is this, when I know that the world around me is both the hiding place and the revelation of God, I can no longer make a significant distinction between the natural and the supernatural, the holy, the profane." Basically, it's learning to see God in everything, which I'm not super good at, but I've had glimpses in learning to see God in everyone. And hopefully by extension, I can just feel that kinship or this disillusion of separation between me and other people.
15: Stephen, you said that you like to give this book to people. So what about it motivates you to do that?
12: Well, I think it touches upon kind of like a faith journey that I've been on for my whole life, but, you know, more intensely over the past 15 years or so. And that feeling of not quite understanding that you mentioned, Steve, that happens to me a lot more in Richard Rohr's writings than in others. There's something there maybe that invites repeated interaction. And I agree. So I just recently reread this book again, and it's a different book than I remember from pre-pandemic, from the first time that I read through this text. I was probably paying a little bit closer attention this time, knowing that I was coming on a podcast. But I appreciate that you pass through these same words, and yet they mean something different because we've passed through something individually and collectively that has changed us. And I think that's the point, like what you're talking about, that we get so intent on putting things into categories of this is the good stuff, this is the bad stuff, this is the right things, this is the wrong things. So it helps us orient ourselves in a world that is doing that all over the place and is putting us in categories too. And yet, Richard Rohr, through this book, is trying to invite us to a concept that he says is from the beginning and is maybe the essence of God, is that it's all in relationship. And he calls this is Trinitarian, because it is lover, beloved, and the interrelationship of those two. And it's inviting us all into understanding that everything is interconnected in that way. And it's only when we don't accept it that we're falling out of that love relationship, or that we're not understanding it. And yet there are moments, like you talked about, where we get glimpses, or where we reconnect, and it's like regrounding us towards this idea of the divine mind or the Christ consciousness.
11: Yeah.
13: I love what you said, Stephen, because what it seems to me throughout the book and on every page screams at me is the interconnectedness is there only if we have the eyes to see it. Marilynne Robinson talks about this in Gilead, where she says transfiguration is everywhere, but who has the courage to open their eyes and witness it? Because that's implicating. When you see God in everyone, you see Christ in everyone, that demands a certain kind of treatment. And throughout his ministry, Christ is not changing minds, I don't think. He's changing vision. He changes how we see people and how we see trials. And I also loved how you said, when we pass through this book, as we pass through like trials or things in our life, it changes the way that we see and the way that we feel and the way that we're oriented towards ourselves. And Austin and I took a class together, and our professor quoted this Elizabeth Barrett Browning quote, which is on page 55, and she says, "Earth's crammed with heaven and every common bush afire with God, but only he who sees takes off his shoes." And it's this obsession with vision that I'm currently having, especially with Christ, where a Christ-colored glasses changes the way that you walk through the world.
11: Uh-huh.
13: And that's what this book does for me, is it the universal Christ reimagines my sight entirely, just as I think Christ asks us to reimagine how we see the world in the New Testament.
11: Another quote that ties in with that is, Richard Rohr says in this book, "Once a person recognizes that God is hidden, the invisible within the visible, it is hard to ever be lonely in this world again." And I thought, I want to feel that way. I want to be that connected. This is In Good Faith. It's time we're going to take just a break in our book club edition here, and we'll be right back.
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11: This is In Good Faith, and it's a book club episode where we're talking about the book, The Universal Christ, How a Forgotten Reality Can Change Everything We See, Hope, and Believe. It's by Father Richard Rohr.
14: To what you said, Sydney, about Jesus in vision, or Christ in vision, somewhere in this book, I'm trying to find it, Richard Rohr talks about Christ's announcement, "I am the light of the world." And he says, the light is not the object of our vision, it's kind of what facilitates or by which we see. And his definition of a mature Christian is someone who can see Christ in everything else. We come to that and to him to see as he sees. He says, you know, we have faith in Christ in order to have the faith of Christ. And that if God becomes what he loves, we will also become as Christ is in the way that he sees and relates to others when our eyes are single to his glory.
11: That same page struck me. Interestingly, it was the sentence after the one you mentioned, that he says, "I am the light of the world," but then later he turns around and said, "Ye are the light of the world." It's like, wait, that was you. Right. What do you mean by that? And so I loved thinking about that, like you say, by which you see things, maybe other people, the physical world, animals, whatever it might be, but then also to start to see, wait, what do I see of that in me?
12: Yeah, I love that because do a Richard Rohr thing where he'll say, how did we miss this?
14: Yeah.
12: He says this all the time. Like it's right there in front of us because it's, you know, in the scriptures, those two phrases are not.
15: I like when he says, check it out.
12: Apart, right? Yeah. How did we miss this, though, that Christ is the light of the world and we are the light of the world, too? The connection is that we are in that Christ that emanates throughout, and recognizing that transforms us, and then it goes on to have the potential to transform the world.
11: Can I ask something experiential? I'd like to hear about experiences of that waking up or noticing that in your life.
12: I'm a musician. I think that the moments of greatest maybe connection or entering that understanding or that flow space happen to me in music. Not just listening, but most often through participating in music. I sing in choirs. I sing in a lot of BYU choirs back in the day and love those experiences. They maybe helped me understand this idea that a choir is a group of people trying to do the same thing all at once in their own separate ways, gathering together something that becomes even more beautiful together than it would be separate.
11: I love what you just said about not just listening, but the participation was more. Mm-hmm. And so we can, in a way, quote, listen, unquote, to scripture or thoughts, but then hopefully we want to participate in the music and literally singing. I mean, your body is actually vibrating, making the notes that are part of.
12: And I think there's a research out there that says that your heart rate starts synchronizing with the others who are singing with you, and your breath, all of these things are deep. And I think the resonance, not just
11: literally,
12: but metaphorically, like really has an effect on your ability to see that interconnectedness. So,
13: I think it's beautiful. You talked about this macro level of this unification or this resonance where you can actually have this physical manifestation of that in the body with music. And I think that's possible on an interpersonal level between two people, that there is, you're able to have this micro level of unification that he talks about. On page 70, he gives this definition of love when we're truly in love, which I think is a description of what you were talking about, that choir feeling. We move out of our small individual selves to unite with another. And then he goes on to explain this moment where you befriend someone who might be alone or might not have social capital for you. And I think the experience I am thinking about is not a moment, unfortunately, of great harmony and excitement and feeling full, but of dissonance with someone. I was being chastised by a professor for something that I said, and I felt very unfairly accused of something. And we had just gone back and forth, and I remember looking at him and feeling this, I was awake, and this inner aliveness, as Rohr talks about, for him and where he was coming from. And later on, we had a conversation that he had baggage. He had a backpack of other emotions he was feeling that came out in this conversation. But it was amazing to me that I was able, in a moment of contention, that all dissipated when I saw him in the way that Rohr talks about, stripped of these other conventions or structures or institutions that I had placed on him, and it was just the way that Christ, I think, would see him, hopefully.
11: So you were able in that moment to not be swallowed up and sort of completely identified with that emotion of injustice. You were able to step out and observe enough that something else could happen, I think.
13: Yeah.
11: That's cool. I love the paragraph on that page where he says, love, which might be called the attraction of all things toward all things, is a universal language and underlying energy that keeps showing itself despite our best efforts to resist it. I love this. It's so simple that it's hard to teach in words, yet we all know it when we see it. There is not a native Hindu, Buddhist, Jewish, Islamic, or Christian way of loving. There is not a Methodist, Lutheran, or Orthodox way of running a soup kitchen. There is not a gay or straight way of being faithful, nor a black or Caucasian way of hoping. We all know positive flow when we see it, and we all know resistance and coldness when we feel it. All the rest are just labels. And I think you move to something higher level in that experience. At least that's the way it speaks to me. And I like this. There's no Lutheran way to run it, although they do run some very good.
15: I mean, maybe we should take some tips.
11: Yeah, if,
15: from
11: if
15: the
11: I'm going to go to a potluck, I might choose the Lutherans because they're expert at the, you know, the casseroles and the hot dish and all.
14: What are you talking about? We're the casserole experts,
11: mm-hmm. Are we?
15: Okay, you're not potatoes. Maybe that's my.
11: I thought we were the Jell-O experts.
14: My ego leaping up. I was just going to share a story. The first time I really realized this, I had read a short story. It's called The Egg. And it begins with this guy dying in a car crash, and he meets what he perceives to be God. And God's like, okay, you're eventually going to become like me, but I'm going to have to send you back to Earth again so that you can get a little bit more experience. This time, you are going to be a Chinese peasant woman in the 13th century. He's like, but that's in the past. He's like, well, time works differently here. And actually, every person that you will meet is you, just in another incarnation. So every time you do a kindness or, you know, do a harm, you're doing it to yourself. And it was the first time I really sort of apprehended, like, oh, maybe there's a unitary kind of feeler behind all of this, and it is Jesus, because, you know, in our faith we believe that he went through in the atonement every kind of experience, both painfully and joyfully, that we can have, but that it would have been different if he had undergone that with the knowledge that he was the Son of God and that he was who he was, that he had to actually do it from our perspective. And so that act enables him to be in me now and to be in everybody now. And that was pretty mind-blowing. And that's when I started to see, like, yeah. It was sort of like that experience that Hauslander has at the beginning of this book. She sees Christ in everyone. And if Christ is in them, everyone is in Christ, everything is in me. And that changed my spiritual outlook pretty profoundly.
15: In the middle of an ongoing experience, which is so many women in my family die of cancer, and, you know, my aunt, when I was in my 20s, got cancer and was dying of it. And I'd heard of cousins dying and of other people dying. And I hadn't really paid attention because I was 20 and invincible. And then I sat with my aunt and listened to her talk to the genetic counselor about all the people who had died of cancer. And then she died of cancer. And then my cousin, who's younger than me, got cancer and died, and then her mother died of cancer. And there have been all these deaths. We have these discussions in the family. What does it mean to heal? What does it mean to be made new by God? And we have some people in the family who say, Jesus is ready to take all of that away from you. And if you really, truly believed, you could be whole. And we have other people in the family who are like, isn't it enough to be taken through that experience? Mm-hmm. By God. And I don't know exactly what I think, but every time I'm with someone who's close to death or experiencing this corruption, maybe, or maybe it's renewal. I don't know. I was listening to this, and I was listening to him talk about the resurrection of Christ, and I had this image of mushrooms in my head, which is bizarre. But I thought about how in the natural world, something dies and then something else is fed by it. And I was like, well, perhaps it's like that, right? Maybe that's what it's about. It's about nurturing other people through our own experience so they're prepared. So I'm still working on some things and trying to work stuff out. But this book definitely helped me.
13: I love that. I'm reading a book called Forgiveness, and it's by a professor at the Harvard Divinity School, and he's a pastor, and he talks about forgiveness as not a relationship to reconciliation, but a relationship to loss and resurrection, the same thing. We talk a lot about Christ being lifted, but Christ had to die first, and this idea of a relationship with Christ permeated by loss and grief instead of this triumph, I think is really profound and one that takes a particular vision to have.
15: Right.
13: But if love is permeated by loss and grief and mourning, isn't that a more Christ-like life anyway? I think of all the interactions that we have and of Christ, and at the end, those moments, he seems to be quite melancholy. not excited or exhilarated by raising a dead man or forgiving the adulteress, but he's full of sorrow and loss and grief. And I think, like Elder Holland says, those Gethsemanes are not to be just tromped through, but really waded in. And I think, and Rohr calls forgiveness a largeness of the soul. And I think my soul has only been made larger in moments of incredible loss and grief. And I think we shy away from that. But I wonder, there's an idea that love requires separation. And I wonder if that separation between us and what we want, or that whole feeling that we need, is actually completely necessary and inevitable. And that's when our rubber hits the road, our relationship with Christ and our vision of Christ and with Christ comes into fruition in our life.
11: I wonder if I could ask you, Stephen, in your bio, I said that you're a fellow pilgrim on the way.
0: Yeah.
11: He talks about love is the way in this book. And I wonder, can you comment on what the way has been for you, and if you connect that phrase with something here in the book?
12: Well, I'd say, I hope it doesn't sound too clever that I said that, but I do kind of feel, frankly, like that my life has been a bit of a pilgrimage of sorts. I consider myself a seeker, somebody who's trying.
11: And the earliest Christians, before they were Christians, called themselves the followers of the way.
12: Right, exactly. And so that's definitely what I meant to evoke by saying that. And that way is embodied, and it's joyful and sorrowful at the same time. Richard Rohr in this book is talking about how incarnation and resurrection, Jesus and Christ, love and immense suffering, are all part of the same whole. The way is going to have all of that. It enters into the full aspect of our human experience, but also transcends that into everything that's around us. And so Pilgrim and the Way, for me, means that we're seeking together, or striving together, maybe walking together for a time. Right now we're walking together in this podcast episode, trying to share the things that are meaningful to us, give each other encouragement, all in the hopes that the love might abound the more.
11: He says at the bottom of page 79, "Remember, God loves you by becoming you, taking your side in the inner dialogue of self-accusation and defense." We hear of, quote, an adversary or Satan as being an accuser. The part of us that says, oh, I'm not good enough, or, oh, I failed in that, or I'm surely not what God had in mind, or any of the accusatory things. But he says, God stands with you, not against you, when you're tempted to shame or self-hatred. And here's the line I love. It can be hard to feel it or trust it, depending on authority figures you've had in your life, but you must experience this love at a cellular level at least once. The only thing that separates you from God is the thought that you are separate from God. That gives me a whole bunch to think about and hope that I either have experienced or that I can have that kind of experience. I'm trying to think back through those moments. I can think of just a couple brief, piercing moments where it's like something almost broke through, but I was so dense, I just sort of noticed that something might have just flitted by, but I wasn't really dwelling in it. Do you have thoughts on that or experiences of that?
15: I think love is the hardest thing to feel. I mean, I feel love for people all the time, intense sort of love, but for me, it's very hard to feel that I am loved.
11: Yeah,
15: I don't know if I'm doing enough, and that's my journey, and I need to, like, be a better person in so many ways, but yeah, like, this awareness that I'm connected and that I'm loved, that sounds amazing. I would love to know what that's like.
12: Well, Heather, can I jump in?
15: Yeah.
12: At the end of this same chapter, this same passage, you just mentioned that you're not sure that you're doing enough, and I think that's the thing that we who are hard on ourselves tell ourselves is the reason why we don't feel as much connection or love that we think that we should. Here we are. These words, they're
15: could,
12: dangerous
15: would.
12: Words, right? But Richard Rohr reminds us, he says, and he's using this image of the divine two-step. It's a subject of an entire book that he wrote called The Divine Dance. And dancing's really weird. I hate dancing. I love music. I hate dancing. dancing for me, the movement of my body is really deeply like uncomfortable in some ways. And, you know, I don't enter into that very easily. I'm up in my head. It's very hard to do that. But what he's reminding us here is, he says, the first motion is always from God. And this is what we call is grace. We, in our yearning and our searching, think that this is us maybe trying to chase after God, maybe, or right. something like that. We're doing the first thing. But it's really the other way around. God is the one who takes the first step.
15: Yeah. And I believe that. Like, I've told people that many times, right? That God is reaching for you. Mm-hmm. He's always reaching for you. But it is really hard to then in my own brain say, right. God is reaching for me, right? Because I'm used to thinking, for a variety of reasons, most of them have to do with my childhood, but, you know, oh, when you're good enough. And he broaches that, right? We seem to think that the way to maturity is to be mature all the time, but the way to maturity is through immaturity. And so we shouldn't expect this perfection of ourselves. We should expect mistakes, you know, and those are ways that we can change and learn. Again, I can say it and I can think it, but the feeling, the experiencing of it is so difficult for me, right? To say, oh, I'm part of that too, right?
12: Yeah, the surrender or the acceptance of it is
15: the vulnerability.
12: The hard part, you know. And
13: I wonder if it happens when we're not so focused on it. On my mission, I was in Thailand and I struggled really hard at the beginning. I've had like OCD tendencies and I would email her and be complaining and she would never comfort me. She would just say, play the glad game, be grateful, and look outside yourself and serve someone. And I remember the day I was angry about those emails for a long time, the day that I finally listened and I stopped thinking about, am I happy? Am I feeling the spirit? Am I loved? Am I being successful? Was the day that I finally was. I think we talk a lot about this a lot, especially in the secular world. It's like, go find yourself. I'm like, where are you expecting to find it? In the jungles of some country in Africa or, you know, in the streets of Bali? Like, isn't it just right here in the world that you live in, that the where you plant your feet and the proximity to other people? I mean, the times I felt the most reaching from God is when I've been reaching towards another person and not so concerned in my vacuous self about, like, am I feeling this thing that I've been told I should feel? It's like, no, I'm weeding with my grandma, and all of a sudden this feeling emerges out of nowhere, and it's like, whoa, he's in me and her and us and this plant and this world that I live in. And so I think a lot of times we're looking at this metaphorical mirror, and it's not until we shatter that and we look outside the window of the world and the people that we're with, the experiences that we're asked to be pushed into and the trials that we're asked to suffer, that we really feel that cellular level of God, because he can't be found in this constant analytical, like, teasing, parsing out ourselves. I don't think it's always found within, but it's when we're pushed outside of ourselves that we're allowed to see and feel that godlike love.
11: 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The book we're talking about is The Universal Christ by Richard Rohr. We'll be back with more in a moment.
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11: This is In Good Faith. We're talking about The Universal Christ, the book by Richard Rohr, How a Forgotten Reality Can Change Everything We See, Hope For, and Believe. Austin, just before the break, you looked like you were about to impart wisdom.
14: Well, I follow the Plum Village tradition of Thich Nhat Hanh. And he talks about how waves, they're looking for something, but you know what they're looking for is what they're made of. The sense that the way to happiness is happiness, that we are what we're looking for, and until we realize it, we won't be satisfied. But when we do, it's like it was all there all along. And what keeps us in this cycle of pursuit and dissatisfaction is not knowing ourselves or our identity. It's an ignorance or...
11: Who is it that says, it's a famous writer, at the end of all our journeying will be to return to the place we began and know it at last. And I think that ties in to that what you're looking for is actually what's already in you, if you can find that. I'm wondering, because we are wrapping up here, or need to wrap up, if there are any particular thoughts or sections that were very relevant to you that you'd like to bring up.
15: Well, I want to bring up the dedication. I dedicate this book to my beloved 15-year-old black lab, Venus, whom I had to release to God while beginning to write this book. So I think if you read this book, and as with all books, you do not have to agree with everything to find something important. You don't have to, like, take it into yourself and be like, this is my new way of living. Like, I think... Stephen's already pointed out, you can read this during one phase of your life and have one experience. You can read it again. Most great things worth returning to are like that. But I think what this book did for me was made me pay a little bit more attention to what was around me. And I have to say that I was just recently at my sister's, and she has a beautiful black lab who, her name is Lucy. And Lucy is sweet and loving and attentive, and hearing Richard Rohr in my head, and also thinking, but of course, and I need to pay more attention, and I need to be more thoughtful, and not just with easy things like an affectionate dog who is fawning on me, but with the people around me. Pay attention, look around, you know, embrace, be vulnerable. All of these messages were there for me in this, and I found it incredibly helpful, and for where I am right now.
12: Well, I would maybe add also that looking at your dog in love and appreciation becomes an orthopraxy.
15: Oh, tell us what that word means.
12: So if you keep talking about should,
15: right,
12: what you're talking about is right

0: more than even the food that, you know, she could be eating. She'd rather spend time with him doing nothing in his presence.
1: Right.
0: And appreciating that helps us see that all of our activities have the potential to do that. So it's less about, am I doing the right thing right now? Am I doing the right number of prayers? Am I going to the right number of meetings or participating in the perfect way? The orthopraxy is expanded to include a lot more
1: right.
0: activities where we see the divine will reflected.
1: Yeah.
2: I think my dog has learned to see the divine in food and will drop me in an instant for the food. I need another dog. That's beautiful. Thank you.
0: I love it.
2: One thing that was really interesting to me is he talks about this problem of, quote, darkness. Of sometimes as we mature spiritually, and he gives his own examples so that he has sort of felt the presence of God step away from him. And he felt this loneliness or this emptiness, but that he had come over time to figure that God was sort of pulling back from him, like almost creating a vacuum, a space in him, that he had to then find what was going to go in there or what needed to go there. That he started to see this as a process of growth, not God abandons me, but it's like the way I thought of it is God took off the training wheels and said, this might be a little scary for a minute. But learning to trust, he talks about, you know, we hear in the scripture, faith, hope, and love, or faith, hope, and charity, as it's often translated, that if to really have faith, you also have to have some love and some hope. To really love, you have to have some faith and some hope. To really have true hope, you have to have some faith and some love. And I liked those because I thought those can help me fill that space when I have felt a separation or I think I'm a person who's reaching for God or open to God, helping me have experiences. And if I go through a time where it feels like there's that distance, that the way I feel that is with faith, hope, and love.
3: I just wanted to share a quote about love. It's on page 70. He says, to move beyond our small-minded uniformity, we have to extend ourselves outward, which our egos always find a threat, because it means giving up our separation, superiority, and control. And that struck me as somebody who sort of digs separation and control. I've run from love faster and more frequently than I would like to have. And to surrender to love, it's a relinquishing and a deep vulnerability that I am learning and will hopefully get better at. Hmm.
4: Yeah, I loved what Stephen said about orthopraxy versus orthodoxy. I think it's far more easy and convenient to be right than to love. And orthodoxy can often filter us into this world of being right, capital R, and like Austin was saying, relinquishing that for love is maybe my toughest battle. But on top of that, I went to this lecture with Mark Rathall, who's a professor at Oxford, but taught here for years of philosophy. He talked about actually not needing belief to be in the body of Christ. And I thought about this for a long time. And what I love about this book is, and it's on the very first line of the foreword, when we argue about religion and theology, we're actually arguing about the kind of world we want to live in. And I would argue the type of people we want to be. I don't need or want to be someone who sees someone in need and says, I believe that my covenants would suggest me to help someone. But instead, I want to see someone in need and automatically see them in need and therefore help them. And religion is a place, and he quotes Chesterton, where it's not about the church you belong to, but the cosmos of which you live in. And I want to inhabit a world where the universal Christ paints my world in certain colors, where I see people's needs and suffering and respond to it in a way that's full of love, faith, and hope. And relinquishing the need to know, but instead believe and want things to be true, where my behavior and my orientation to the world makes those things true.

0: true. And I think that's all permeated by the sense of love and not rightness. And Roar has over and over reminded me that it's better, more important, and necessary to love more than it is to be right.
1: And I want to just pull out this one line that he's quoting a writer named J.B. Phillips. And he said, in certain situations, I would say, as J.B. Phillips wrote many years ago, your God is too small. And when I see something called the Universal Christ, I mean, he wrote this book, I think, so that obviously it's permeated with the stories of Christianity and with the records of the New Testament. But he is talking about something that's a little bigger and that connects everyone, no matter Christian, a different faith, no faith. And I think there are times each of us could read that and say, I think my God is too small. And maybe that's what has caused some smallness of heart in myself. And if when I see a bigger God or a bigger reach, that helps me have that bigger something, that bigger love, bigger hope, bigger faith. I just see God as bigger and starts to include other people too. Thank you all for coming in today. Our guests have been Stephen Nordstrom. Thank you so much, Stephen.
2: Thanks for having me.
1: Also, thank you, Sydney Baliff, for speaking with us.
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1: As always, Austin Ball, glad to have you.
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0: 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Today on Finding Center, the theme is Building Our Foundation in Christ. Weatherford T. Clayton, a General Authority 70 of The Church of Jesus Christ of Latter-day Saints when this devotional was given, will give his message entitled The Rock of Our Redeemer.
1: During our mission in Canada, my wife Lisa and I gave a last instruction to departing missionaries the day before they went home. Each of these young elders and sisters were heroes to us, and we wanted their transition home to be very, very successful. Our instruction was all given with love and good fun, and I particularly enjoyed instructing on dating and marriage, and several of them are sitting right there. One afternoon, as I stood at the blackboard during our last instruction, the Spirit pressed Helaman 5:12 deeply into my mind. This scripture came from what could have been the Book of Mormon prophet Helaman's last instruction to his sons prior to their departure for their magnificent mission to the Nephites and the Lamanites. We all quoted the scripture together. And now, my sons, remember that it is upon the rock of our Redeemer, who is Christ, the Son of God, that you must build your foundation. That when the devil shall send forth his mighty winds, yea, his shafts in the whirlwind, yea, when all his hail and his mighty storm shall beat upon you, it shall have no power over you to drag you down to the gulf of misery and endless woe, because of the rock upon which you are built, which is a sure foundation, a foundation whereon if men build, they cannot fall. What a magnificent verse of scripture. Think of it. Helaman promises us that if we build our foundation upon our Savior, we cannot fall regardless of what Satan throws at us. What a powerful promise. Our Savior gave the same promise in the Sermon on the Mount when he taught that whoso heareth these sayings of mine and doeth them, I will liken unto a wise man who built his house upon a rock. And the rain descended, and the floods came, and the winds blew and beat upon that house, and it fell not, because it was founded upon a rock. Now, I bet a lot of you primary graduates are thinking of a song. Would you sing it with me? The first two verses with hand motions? Are you ready? The wise man built his house upon a rock. The wise man built his house upon a rock. The wise man built his house upon a rock. And the rains came tumbling down. A little louder now.

0: Thank you. You were marvelous. That was great. I think you should all become a chorus here at BYU. Doesn't this simple song teach a powerful lesson? Luke puts it slightly differently. He says that Christ said, "Whosoever cometh to me and heareth my sayings and doeth them is like a man which built an house and digged deep and laid a foundation on a rock. And when the floods arose, the stream beat vehemently against the house, but it could not shake it, for it was founded upon a rock." When a person comes to Heavenly Father in Jesus Christ and hears their words and lives by them, he is building his house upon the rock. And regardless of Satan's efforts to destroy it, this type of house won't fall. Why? Because it is built upon the rock. We build it upon our Savior and Redeemer, who, as the Scriptures say, is our rock and our fortress, our everlasting God, our rock and our salvation, the rock from whence ye are hewn, the stone, a tried stone, a precious cornerstone, a sure foundation, a spiritual rock, the rock of heaven, the stone of Israel. He, our Savior, has been, and as we follow him, can always be our rock. The Apostle Paul helps us understand Helaman's metaphor. In Ephesians 2, he wrote that as members of Christ's church, we are of the household of God and are built upon the foundation of the apostles and prophets, Jesus Christ himself being the chief cornerstone, in whom all the building fitly framed together groweth unto an holy temple in the Lord. Just as Jesus Christ is the chief cornerstone of the church, we should allow him to become the chief cornerstone of our lives. We too must build our foundation on the teachings of the Savior and his apostles and prophets. And just as the household of God grows unto an holy temple in the Lord, we too can become more holy. What could be better than that? Let's take a closer look at how we do this. Christ said, "Whosoever cometh to me and heareth my sayings and doeth them, I will liken unto a wise man." Christ invites us to come to him, to follow him, and to do as he does. Remember, "Come unto me, all ye that labor and are heavy laden, and I will give you rest. Come and follow me. Follow me and listen to the counsel which I shall give unto you. And follow me, and I will make you fishers of men." How do we come to him? It begins with faith in Christ, and central to that faith, to true faith, is action. When we have faith in Jesus Christ, we want to act according to that faith. The Book of Mormon prophet Moroni calls this having real intent. For example, if we have faith in Christ, we come to church each Sunday. If we have faith in the Savior, we pay our tithes and offerings. If we have true faith in our Redeemer, we do something about it because we have real intent. And every time we act according to our faith in him, we follow him by hearing and doing his words. As we act with faith in him, the Lord confirms our faith by blessing us with peace, answers to prayer, direction, comfort, and joy. And so our foundation becomes stronger, wider, and deeper. As we act on his words, we are doing something called repenting. In the New Testament, repentance comes from the word metanoeo, which means to change one's mind or purpose. Isn't that interesting? Every time we turn to Christ, we are repenting. We are following him. When we sincerely pray to the Father, in a very real sense, we are repenting. When we read the Scriptures and ponder them, we are repenting. As we make changes because of what we are learning about Christ and his gospel, we are repenting. When we do things that make us better, kinder, gentler, more sensitive and spiritual, more virtuous and true. We are repenting. Whenever we choose the better path, we are repenting. Though we all repent of things in our lives that are sinful, most of our repenting comes from hearing His words and doing them, from turning to Him. This builds our foundation, and we want that foundation to be as big and as wide and as deep and sturdy as possible. A friend of mine, Michael Kerber, discovered these principles when he was studying the gospel. Initially, he didn't take the lessons too seriously, and he said he was stubborn, and he did not read the Book of Mormon. However, due to a singular spiritual experience he and his wife had with the missionaries, he realized he had to make more than a casual commitment. He committed to read the Book of Mormon. One morning while on vacation, he was reading the Book of Mormon, and he reported his experience in these words. "I was reading in Alma somewhere. I remember having come to the end of my reading for that morning and coming to a very clear and undeniable realization of the truth of the Book of Mormon. It is indescribable. All I know is that it is as though every cell of my body rang out or sang out or shouted out that this is it. This is true. Here it is. Look no further. You have found the answer to your prayers." I remember getting up and walking over to my wife and saying to her, "We're joining this church." Audrey then asked, "Why now? What changed?" And he said, "I don't know, but I do know that this book is true. And if this book is true, then it was translated by a prophet of God. And if it was translated by a prophet of God, then I am joining this church." As we come unto the Savior by exercising faith in Him and repenting every day, we prepare ourselves to follow Christ by receiving ordinances. The first ordinance of heaven is to follow Christ into baptism. Baptism is how we manifest our faith to the Father. The Book of Mormon, Nephi, teaches us to follow the Son with full purpose of heart, acting no hypocrisy and no deception before God, but with real intent, repenting of your sins, witnessing unto the Father that you are willing to take upon you the name of Christ by baptism, yea, by following your Lord and your Savior down into the water. Behold, then shall ye receive the Holy Ghost. So we follow Christ by being baptized, which Elder Bednar refers to as a necessary initial cleansing of our soul from sin. Baptism continues the process of establishing our lives on the foundation we are building upon the rock. After we're baptized, we receive our next ordinance, confirmation. This is when the Father gives us His great gift, the gift of the Holy Ghost, the third member of the Godhead. This is called the baptism of fire. Nephi taught that after the baptism of water comes the baptism of fire and of the Holy Ghost. "And then can ye speak with the tongue of angels and shout praises unto the Holy One of Israel." Elder Bednar quoted President Marion G. Romney, who said that the baptism of fire by the Holy Ghost, quote, "converts us from carnality to spirituality. It cleanses, heals, and purifies the soul. Faith in the Lord Jesus Christ, repentance, and water baptism are all preliminary and prerequisite to it. But the baptism of fire is the consummation. To receive this baptism of fire is to have one's garments washed in the atoning blood of Jesus Christ." Close quote. The blessings that come from baptism and confirmation are marvelous. So great that many people cannot wait to be confirmed in sacrament meeting after their baptism. Recently, a wonderful sister who'd been baptized the day before dressed and waited for an hour to be picked up for church, but no one came. She called her missionaries to ask them why. They didn't initially pick up, but listened to her message and immediately called her back. They said, "It's 12:30 a.m. It's midnight." And she responded, Oh, no. And then she laughed really hard. After receiving these first two ordinances, we have the privilege of living what Nephi calls after the manner of happiness, growing our faith, repenting each day, receiving the priesthood, studying the scriptures, praying with real intent, inviting others to come unto Christ, obtaining all the ordinances of the temple available to us, marrying and having a family, searching out our ancestors and performing ordinances for them, having many, many friends, and much, much more. Each of these activities is associated with great blessings, not just for ourselves, but for our families and our friends. These behaviors build and broaden our foundation. Think of our present-day apostles and their lives. Think of how substantial and formidable their foundations must be, built each day by repenting and righteous living. As we stand upon the foundation we're building upon Christ and his apostles, we notice the influences of Satan around us. Nephi calls these the mists of darkness, or the temptations of the devil, that blind the eyes and harden the hearts of the children of men, and lead them away into broad roads, that they perish and are lost. But we have heavenly help and protection from his influences. Helaman's promise is true, that when Satan shall send forth his whirlwind, hail, and mighty storm, they shall have no power over you, because of the foundation upon which you are built, a foundation whereon if men build, they cannot fall. One such person who stayed on his foundation was my wife's great-great-grandfather, William Geddes. He joined the church after hearing the missionaries preaching on a street corner in Scotland in 1847 at the tender age of 14. When his family learned of his baptism, they threw his few belongings out the door and refused to let him be part of the family. He learned to survive on the streets while working in the coal mines. And he continued to learn and grow in the gospel, building his foundation on the Savior. A few years later, they allowed him to move back in with the family, but only if he agreed to never speak to them about his religion. He respected their wishes, but he continued his activity and growth in the gospel. Sometime after returning to his family, William contracted cholera, and he became very ill. His condition worsened until he was near death. He begged his parents to let the Mormon missionaries come and give him a blessing. At first, they refused. But they finally relented because they felt this was the last request of their dying son. The elders came and administered to William. He was immediately healed and went out that night with the missionaries. Because he stood on his foundation, he was able to face temptations and trials, even at a very young age. Brothers and sisters, we will all face challenges. The scripture doesn't say if we will feel Satan's storms, but when. Look around you. We see wars and rumors of wars, love of money and appearance, immorality, pornography, infidelity, drug, alcohol, and social media addiction, attacks on religious freedom, attacks on the nature of marriage, and even attacks on the Savior himself. Isaiah saw our day and said, "Woe unto them that call evil good and good evil, that put darkness for light and light for darkness." We do not have to experience the evil or the darkness. We can join with the people of Alma and stand as witnesses of God at all times and in all things and in all places that we may be in. When we stand upon our foundation with the Savior and his apostles, we can see more clearly what is true and what is not. With the clear and magnificent light of our Savior, aided by the powerful influence of the Holy Ghost, we can detect the temptations of clever Satan in his efforts to weaken our faith. Remember that Paul warned us that we wrestle not against flesh and blood, but against principalities, against powers, against the rulers of darkness of this world, against spiritual wickedness in high places. Now, brothers and sisters, I need to speak soberly to you for a moment. Please listen carefully. Should you ever choose to step off that wonderful foundation you are building upon the rock, for whatever reason, be warned that the mists of darkness will almost immediately surround you. You will become vulnerable to the fiery darts of the adversary. The first emotion you will probably feel is confusion. You will not see clearly and likely won't be able to see where you've come from nor where you're going. Relationships with people who have loved and blessed you will change. Can you feel Satan's shafts in the whirlwind here? You may find yourself wanting to hide what you are doing from others who love you. You will likely find yourself growing irritated and angry more easily. You will probably find fault with others more frequently, even those closest to you. You may become casual in keeping covenants, and with time, simply not keep them at all. Can you feel Satan's mighty storm? You will most likely find that you're just not as happy. With time, if you do not step back on your foundation, you may forget the many, many marvelous things the Lord has given you and find yourself falling away into forbidden paths and become lost. I join the Book of Mormon prophet Jacob in saying to you, "Oh, my beloved brothers and sisters, repent ye and enter in at the straight gate. And continue in the way which is narrow until ye shall obtain eternal life. Oh, be wise. What can I say more?" Now, brothers and sisters, should this ever happen to you, repent and get back on your foundation. Start building your house again. Regardless of where you find yourself off your foundation, you can come back. The Savior's atonement is real. And through him, we have power to resist any of Satan's temptations and be forgiven for our sins. As the Savior said, "Behold, he who has repented of his sins, the same is forgiven. And I, the Lord, remember them no more. By this you may know if a man repenteth of his sins. Behold, he will confess them and forsake them." Remember what Helaman promised his sons? He promised that Satan's mighty winds and storms, hail and whirlwinds, shall have no power over you because of the rock upon which ye are built. This is a true promise. Now let's examine who gave this promise and to whom he gave it. It was a faithful father teaching his sons to prepare and empower them as they went forth wearing the armor of God. These teachings were given in a family. Throughout the scriptures, we read about fathers and mothers teaching their families. What does this mean to us? It means we aren't building our foundations just for ourselves. We're building them for ourselves and our loved ones. We who have come to know the goodness of God and his blessings must build a foundation big enough and broad enough and sturdy enough to bless our marriage and to raise our children. We protect them from the fiery darts of Satan by teaching them from their youth to build their foundations upon the rock. We must help them find faith in Christ, repent, and obtain every ordinance. It is our privilege and responsibility to teach and help raise a sin-resistant generation. Now, what could be more important than that? In 1869, my great-great-grandfather, Edwin S. Graham, wrote a letter to his children prior to traveling to Texas from Iowa. Having a strong Christian faith and knowing that he might not live to see them again, he gave them what could have been called his last instruction. He wrote, "In the event that I should not live to return to you, I know that in your mother you will have the affection and devotion that you could possibly have as long as she might live. Robbie, you and Lizzie are so young that should you forever be bereft of your father's care, advice, and instructions, live in the fear of God, your Redeemer. Never wrong in any way your fellow man. In morals, be ever particularly careful, prudent, discreet. Never lie. Never make a harsh promise. Master, always master. Never let passion master you. In all things, be true to yourselves and to others with God's blessing. May he ever guide you." Great-great-grandfather was right. We must live right in the fear or respect of God. Helaman was right. We must build our foundation on our Savior. If we do so, we cannot fall, regardless of what Satan does. Let me repeat that. Regardless of what Satan does, we cannot fall. Heavenly Father loves us so much that he prepared a perfect plan of salvation. In the center of that plan is the atonement of Jesus Christ. If we choose to come unto Christ and receive his gospel, we can return home to live with our Father again, with our family, and there together enjoy eternal life. His perfect plan is working. I know that God lives and that Jesus Christ is the Christ. I know that Thomas S. Munson is the prophet, and that the Church of Jesus Christ of Latter-day Saints is the Savior's church. I testify that all these things are true. I testify that they are central to the foundation that we are building upon the rock of our Redeemer, who is Christ, the Son of God. In the name of Jesus Christ, amen. Amen.
1: 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Weatherford T. Clayton gave his devotional entitled The Rock of Our Redeemer. 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
6: We don't practice sitting meditation like Zen tradition. 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
8: On In Good Faith, it's our privilege to hear stories and accounts from believers told in their own words. 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
9: I'm speaking in good faith today with Reverend Yuki Sugihara, the priest here at the Oregon Buddhist Temple in Portland, Oregon. But originally, you are from not far from Hiroshima in Japan, I believe. Tell me where you're from.
6: I'm from Shimane Prefecture. That's north of Hiroshima, and really small prefecture compared to major city like Tokyo or Osaka.
9: Before we ask about some of your personal experience, I'd like to talk about the tradition of Japanese Buddhism, especially the particular discipline that you follow here at this temple, Jodo Shinshu. And what does that mean?
6: Jodo means pure land. Shinshu means true essence. So our school's name means true essence of the pure land way.
9: So Buddhism begins in what today is India, travels to China, comes through Korea and to Japan. How long has that kind of Buddhism been in the U.S.? Do you know when it first arrived?
6: So our denomination, Jodo Shinshu, arrived to the United States 1898 officially. Before that, we had people from Japan immigrated to United States. And then they had home gathering, but they didn't have priest. So they sent requests to Japan, head temple in Kyoto, to send ministers to the United States. And then we started the temples in United States, mainland United States, in 1898. So state of Hawaii, around that time, it wasn't still the state of Hawaii, right? So they had ministers or the temple a little before mainland.
9: In your biography, I read that both of your parents were from temple families. What does that mean?
6: So Japanese Buddhism is usually kind of a family tradition. So my parents, my father is minister, my grandpa is minister, my mother's from temple, and her father was also the minister, and her grandpa was also the minister. So, you know, it's a kind of generational thing. My home temple, my father's side, have over 380 years of history of being a minister's family. So I'm supposed to be the 15th generation of minister's family at my home temple.
9: But you studied political science. Was that instead of becoming a minister? Was that the original plan?
6: So that's actually an interesting thing in Japan. Most of the children of the temple priest, they don't want to be the priest. So they study something else, or they try to be something else. But at the end, you know, they end up being the minister. I studied political science because of my experience as Rotary exchange students to Rochester, New York. That made me think about a connection of the world and the people. So I wanted to be the translator at that time. So I studied political science at the university. But because my mother passed away in 2001, that changed my plan, and I started to study Buddhism more seriously to become a priest.
9: Even before you knew you were going to be a priest, or maybe you suspected, since it was in the family, what were the earliest teachings that you remember, whether at home or at a temple, and learning?
6: Earliest teaching. So in Japan, it's kind of custom to say itadakimasu. That means I'm receiving the meal with gratitude before the meal. And gochisou sama deshita. That means that was the feast. So thank you very much for this meal. That is at the end of the meal. That kind of appreciation was something I learned in the early stage of my life. And this feeling of appreciation comes from a Buddhist teaching too.
9: Are there any particular teachings that make your discipline separate in any way or different than some of the other Buddhist traditions?
6: So Jodo Shinshu in particularly, we don't practice sitting meditation like Zen tradition. Our practice is, I would say, daily living is our practice. So that's really different because we don't have to sit to practice. But in daily lives, we'll be mindful of Buddha's working or Buddha's working of wisdom. That is our practice.
9: Are there particular teachings or practices that you have in mind as you go through a day?
6: So it's going to be a little bit long probably, but the teaching we rely on is the teaching called the Raja Sutra. Sutra is a collection or the message delivered by Shakyamuni Buddha, the historical Buddha. And the Raja Sutra talks about another Buddha named Amida. Amida is the Buddha of infinite light, infinite life. Then this Amida Buddha established vow before becoming Buddha to save all beings. To save all beings, the Amida Buddha established the working, that is the name Namo Amida Butsu, Namo Amida Butsu. And within this name, Namo Amida Butsu, we receive the wisdom and compassion of Amida Buddha. So in daily lives, we always be mindful of this calling of Amida Buddha in Namo Amida Butsu. And we recite Namo Amida Butsu with humbleness and gratitude for Buddha's benevolence for saving us from our delusional thinking or self-centered viewpoint.
9: Before meeting you here at the temple in Portland, I watched, especially during COVID now, many different religions have had to put church online and put worship and practice online. And so you do lead chanting. Is there a short portion of a chant or a sutra that you could share with us?
6: Sure. One of the probably the short and melodious chanting is called San Bujo. San means three. Bujo means to request or call. So this is a three respectful calling to call upon Buddhas to come in to this place to get ready for the Dharma gathering. That is a San Bujo. So maybe it's going to be loud a little bit.
9: Okay, I apologize.
6: Okay.

0: Thank you, that's beautiful. So that's in preparation for worship.
1: Usually we chant this before, at the beginning of the service, at usual services, yes.
0: Are most of your congregants, do they speak Japanese?
1: No. Oregon Buddhist Temple, 50% is Japanese or Japanese-American, and 50% is non-Japanese. And those who speak Japanese is really few, and mostly we communicate with English.
0: And the chants, what language is this?
1: Chanting, it's written in Chinese, but we are pronouncing Chinese character in Japanese way. So it's difficult to say, but I would say it's Japanese, yeah.
0: I wonder if you could give me an example of how Buddhist teachings in your tradition might affect how you do things differently, just in everyday life, whether it's you or someone else in your congregation. Can you think of an example?
1: So we often use the acronyms to express our teachings. And there is an acronym called GAS, G-A-S. That stands for greed, anger, and stupidity. Stupidity could be ignorance, but these three are called three poisons in Buddhism. And in our understanding, ordinary beings like me is always driving ourselves with this gas pedal. But can you imagine the car without brake? If we only have gas pedal, we crash, we hit someone, or we hurt somebody. So we need brake pedal. And the teaching of Buddhism works or serves as the brake pedal of our mind. And brake is also the acronym to me. B, balance. R, rethinking. A, acceptance. K, kindness. And E is endurance. So these brake pedal works for me to slow down in our daily lives. So when I be greedy, as you mentioned, maybe I play music. And I have, I don't know, 5 bass guitars and 2 electric guitars, 1 acoustic guitar, 2 ukulele, many musical instruments. But still, I want to own more. That is my greed, right?
0: I don't know. As a musician, I'm not sure you could have too many stringed instruments.
1: That's true. That's true, though. But this is the greed I have. And as you mentioned, that's true. You know, we can have enough musical instrument as a musician. But for some people who doesn't play music, they may think, I have too much. But the Buddha's teaching serves as brake pedal. So, you know, when I want to buy something new, the Buddha's teaching gives me working of R, rethinking. And then, oh, I shouldn't buy, you know, new one or something. That kind of mind appears in my mind because I encounter a Buddha's working.
0: Famously, the Dalai Lama once said, I'm not teaching you to become Buddhist if you're a Christian. Use what I'm teaching to become a better Christian or whatever it might be. So there are some people who study Buddhism and those paths and truths in a secular way. But this is the Buddhist temple, and so there's a religious aspect. I'm wondering if you could talk to me about what is the divine to you, whether someone calls that God or a divine spirit, whatever that might be.
1: So in our tradition, as I mentioned, we rely on the sutra called the Raja Sutra. That is the teaching delivered by Shakyamuni Buddha, historical Buddha. But this historical Buddha is talking about another Buddha named Amida Buddha. So Amida Buddha, I don't know if it's really right word to say divine, because Amida Buddha is not something superior, but Amida Buddha is how do I say?
0: And maybe I could ask, a lot of people know the musical Anna and the King and I, and they show the King of Siam, now Thailand, as if praying to Buddha as a god, but I understand Buddha as a teacher. So is that correct, that you're not looking at these teachers as a divine person, even though they may have those qualities?
1: That's true. We see Buddha as teacher, and we don't see Buddha as divine being. Yeah, that's true. Mm-hmm.
0: Do you see divinity working in the world, answering prayers or guiding people? How does that work in the philosophy?
1: That's interesting and difficult question to answer, maybe. But in our tradition, we are not praying to Amida Buddha, but Amida Buddha's working is already here. Then realizing the working of Amida Buddha with gratitude, that is a kind of our understanding. So we don't pray, but we already have the working of Buddha. How should I say this?
0: From a Christian background, mm-hmm. I'm used to praying to God.
1: I see.
0: And hoping to receive guidance or that things may turn out a certain way. And sometimes I think, well, God may think, well, that's nice you're thinking that way, but I have better plans. And so I just have faith and I accept. But I still sometimes ask, you know, please watch over my grandchildren, those kind of things.
1: I see.
0: Are there things like that, or is it a totally different way of thinking? It may be.
1: Depends on the tradition of Buddhism too, though. Our tradition, we don't pray to Buddha, but some tradition pray to Buddha for guidance or for salvation. That is another school's teaching or way of understanding. But our tradition, Amida Buddha's working is always here. So it's more like realizing that working of Amida's wisdom, that is our practice and our daily lives. So we don't pray, but we already have the working. So realizing is more important, or realizing the working is kind of our practice.
0: You and your wife are parents of a daughter and a son. I'm wondering, how has being a father, being a parent, has that affected how you think about what you teach?
1: I think so. When I was a child, I didn't know how much my parents, you know, how many hardship my parents went through. But becoming father or the parent of the children, I realized how much my parents did for me. So the lives with my children is also the realization of love, kindness, and compassion of my parents. So as I mentioned, it's always the realization of these things. That is our daily lives.
0: When I walked in this beautiful temple, one of the first things I noticed was the beautiful smell of incense that's still around us. What does that represent?
1: Incense was used to remove our smell from outside, to be ready to listen to the teaching. That was the meaning of incense. Another

0: yellow, red, white. These different colors of lotus flowers emit the radiance of lights, and it melts or become one without interrupting each other. So in this world, our realm, we have different faiths, different religions, and different beliefs. But I think the Buddhist way of looking at these things is everybody is here and everybody have different opinions, but that's okay. We are eliminating each other to be more respectful and be more compassionate to each other. So meeting many people, that brings me joy.
1: Having grown up in the tradition in Japan and then coming to the U.S., what do you wish people in the U.S. understood about your practice?
0: Well, Buddhism is not only about meditation, but daily lives could be the practice. That is one thing I want to mention. And Buddha's working or Buddha's wisdom, it's always here. So be mindful of the working, realize it, and live with appreciation and humbleness. That is my hope. And I hope many people encounter this teaching in the United States and in the world. And hopefully we are able to share this teaching with many people.
1: Is there something I should ask you, but I don't know to ask you? Something else that you think would be important to share or you'd like to mention?
0: So I mentioned about Amida Buddha. And Amida Buddha, there are two, this might be really a little bit complicated, but Amida Buddha, a true form of Amida Buddha, is true reality itself. So no form, no color. So the words cannot be described. But from this true reality itself manifested the form Amida Buddha. That is to reach to ordinary beings like me who have greed, anger, stupidity, or ignorance, right? So that is the working of non-discriminative wisdom to discriminative wisdom. And this non-discriminative wisdom to discriminative wisdom is really important because in this world, we use discriminative wisdom to distinguish people and things. But non-discriminative wisdom is the wisdom of total or absolute equality. So there are no differences of values among people and things. So Amida Buddha is a manifestation of that non-discriminative wisdom that teaches us how we use discriminative wisdom to distinguish things and people. And then our relation to Amida Buddha is realizing we are using discriminative wisdom, but we have to rely on, or we have to entrust ourselves to the working of non-discriminative wisdom.
1: You're still a young man, but in the years that you've been alive and paying attention to these teachings, are there things that you think differently about now than you did 15 years ago, 20 years ago?
0: 20 years ago, I was more aggressive. I don't know.
1: You hadn't put on the brakes yet.
0: That's true. Yeah, I was driving myself with gas pedal. But now I feel more importance of the brake pedal. That's true. Yeah.
1: Reverend Yuki Sugihara from the Oregon Buddhist Temple, thank you so much for speaking with me today in good faith.
0: Yeah, thank you very much for having me here today.
2: That's our time for today. 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
10: BBC News with Emily Thomas. Russian airstrikes across Ukraine have killed at least 20 people and damaged a number of buildings. In the town of Priluki, 14 people were reported dead, including three children, when a block of flats was destroyed. Rescuers are still searching under the rubble. In Kyiv, at least two people were killed. Here's Vitaly Shevchenko.
11: The most lethal strike occurred in this town called Priluki, which is east of Kyiv, where a Russian missile basically turned part of a five-story residential building into a large heap of rubble. I'd say a couple of dozen households are gone. President Zelensky issued a statement this morning saying that Ukraine's energy system was a key target of the Russian strikes overnight, and he called them the Russian army's birthday present to Vladimir Putin, who is marking his 74th birthday today.
10: People across Israel and around the world have been marking the third anniversary of the October the 7th attacks, which saw Hamas-led fighters kill about 1,200 people and take more than 250 hostages. John Donison reports from Jerusalem.
12: At first light on the Gaza border, there were the first commemorations for Israelis to remember the dead, a national trauma that 3 years on still stings. At the site of the Nova Music Festival, where hundreds were killed, today, there was silence. The October the 7th attack, when Hamas gunmen rampaged across the border, had been unimaginable. For Israel's military and its intelligence agencies, it was a catastrophe. The biggest loss of life in a single day in the country's history, and 251 people taken hostage.
10: Israel responded by launching a military offensive in Gaza that Hamas officials say has killed more than 75,000 Palestinians. The World Health Organization has, for the first time, issued guidelines on how to tackle rising obesity rates in children, warning against the use of surgery and medicine. Orlando Teal has more details.
13: This World Health Organization report says 170 million children and adolescents now live with obesity across the globe, a huge surge in recent decades. But at a time of increasing weight loss drug use by adults, the WHO warns against using these in treating young people. It recommends that strategies should focus instead on healthy eating, physical activity, and behavioral change. Surgery and weight loss drugs, it says, should be used only on older children and as a last resort, when lifestyle changes have failed.
10: You're listening to the latest world news from the BBC.
14: You would always say, my solution to your problem will always be wrong. And so instead of doing that, he would say, what do you think you should do? If we do that, what will happen with this thing over here? What could we do to mitigate that thing? And we think that the premier skill for humanitarian work is money.
15: We do.
14: It's asking people what they want. That's the premier skill. And then helping them get it.

0: Welcome to the Lisa Show, where we take a good look at life. Hey, it's Lisa. Let's talk about Mr. Rogers for a moment. Mr. Rogers' Neighborhood was in production for over 30 years. It started in the 60s and ended after Y2K, so a really long time. By the time Fred Rogers actually retired, he was in his 70s. The very last episode aired on August 31st, 2001. Less than 2 weeks after that was 9/11. Because of the circumstances, Mr. Rogers came out of retirement just to film a few more broadcast messages. They were short and a little different from the tone of his show. The point was to comfort children and to help them cope with fear and uncertainty as our society processed that tragedy together. And in these messages, he said something which became instantly a permanent part of his legacy. Look for the helpers. You'll always find people who are helping. It was advice that his mother had given him for dealing with scary times when he was a child. Now, most people have heard or seen this quote and know that Mr. Rogers is the person who said it. And I just think it's so significant that someone who was a household name, who recorded nearly 1,000 episodes, and who wrote songs that a lot of us could probably hum, is remembered so much for this tiny thing he said at a single moment of time, apart from the rest of the work he was famous for. That message had an impact for a reason. And I think that reason is the same one for which it feels relevant today. When you hear about suffering and tragedy and pain, which all of us in the digital age are hearing about constantly, there's a sort of helplessness, especially if that tragedy is far away or it's so big that it feels out of reach. To me, the advice to look for helpers gives me hope, while also quietly suggesting maybe you can be a helper. Look for the people who are helping and you'll find something you can do. When I look for the helpers, I inevitably learn how to help better, and that gives me my hope back. Today's guest is an extraordinary helper. Sharon Eubank wrote the book, literally, it's a great book, on making a difference and meeting needs. Meet Sharon. So when people who are not familiar with you, your humanitarian work, say, oh, hi, it's nice to meet you. How do you introduce yourself?
1: Now I feel pressure that I've got to be really interesting.
0: You are. Just trust it.
1: Well, I usually tell them I'm Sharon Eubank. I'm the humanitarian director of The Church of Jesus Christ of Latter-day Saints. And then they don't know, you know, is that a little thing? Is that a big thing? So I try to say, you know, we spend about $1.4 billion a year on projects. We work in 190 countries. And the most interesting thing is, there's about 6.6 million volunteer hours that go along with that work. And to me, that's the most impressive. That's people working for no pay, you know, to volunteer to try and live that great commandment to help other people.
0: Early on in Sharon's work as a humanitarian, she had an experience that changed the way she saw any one person's potential in the face of immense tragedy and need.
1: In the 2004 tsunami that hit Southeast Asia, and it affected a lot of countries, India, Thailand, but I was sent to Sri Lanka, which had been devastated, this small island off the coast of India. And my project was to help fishermen get their boats and to help seamstresses get sewing machines so that they could get back to work supporting their families. This was 5 months after the wave. It hit on Christmas Day in 2004. So I get there. And there's a guy who's driving me around, and his name is Shanta, and he's driving me, and he's acting as an interpreter. And he said, I want to show you something. So we drive about halfway across the country. There's a big railroad track that goes from the West Coast to the East Coast. And we get out of the car, and I can see that the railroad track is built up, and it's high. You know, it's a rail train. And then there's this big five-car iron train, old-fashioned, big, heavy. When the people heard the siren, they took toddlers and little children, and they thought, oh, that train is up on that track, it'll be safe. And they handed people up into the windows, and they put all the children in the train. When the wave hit the train, it hit it broadside, and it just tumbled it, twisted it. It became a massive twisted metal wreckage. It was awful. And that train was there sitting, you know, in its wreckage, and there were all these people camped around it. And I said, why are they here? He said, this was the last time they were together as a family. And so you're looking at people who are still 5 months later in serious trauma. And they came up to me and, you know, they'd touch my arm and they'd say, I lost my baby. I lost my husband. Will you help me? And I thought, I don't have anything in my pocket. I don't have any food. There's nothing in the car. If I explain to them that we're building houses over that rise, I mean, so what? They don't care about that. But I watched Shanta go over to our van and he get out a soccer ball and he pumps it up and he starts kicking it in the dirt with kids. And kids come out of everywhere, you know, they're going to play soccer with him and they're showing off their tricks and he's showing them things. And then a woman who's in a kind of a makeshift shelter, she said, that yeast that you brought me works. You know, try my bread, take a bite. And another woman said, we can't get any washing powder. Can you help us? And he said, oh, I think I know where to get some. And I stood there sort of paralyzed and frozen watching this in front of me. And I realized for the first time in my life, he's more powerful than I am. And it's for very ordinary reasons. He speaks the language. He understands the culture. He's here all the time. I'm here for 3 weeks and then I'm going to go back. But he's here all of the time. And for the first time, I realized, oh, those are the superpowers. It isn't me coming from a, you know, NGO. It isn't me that has access to a large humanitarian fund. It's Shanta. That's what changes people's lives.
0: Having an intimate knowledge of what people need, not an outside perspective or assumption, but the personal understanding between peers is what changes people's lives. This is a big thing, and I'll admit, it's almost a little hard to understand at first, at least for me. Maybe just because you heard the numbers Sharon threw out a few minutes ago. The sheer amount of time and money being put into humanitarian work that she supervises. I hear the numbers and I think, well, that's what's going to make the difference. Tons of resources raining from above. But with a lot of resources, or very few, a trusted relationship goes further. Sharon told me more about how this works, as well as other things that you might not initially think of when talking about impact and helping. One of them being the importance of dignity and choice.
1: When people go through something difficult, I'm thinking of a disaster, but there's lots of other situations too, your choices get really restricted. You know, what you eat, where you live, whom you live next to, all of these things are being decided for you because of the situation where you're in. And of course
2: it's not business as usual.
1: That's right. And we get irritated by that. Suddenly you can't choose where you go to school. You have to send, you know, your kids to whatever has been provided for you. And I think people in restricted situations, poverty is one of them, but there are emotional kinds of poverty. When your choices get restricted, you're going to respond in two ways. You're either going to become really passive and just say, fine, you know, whatever's given to me, I'll just accept. And you lose your agency, your spark to be able to do things. And we get irritated with people. They don't have any gumption, you know, we talk about this, but they are responding to the situation they are in. The other path is that people, they start to get agitated, they're going to stir up some more options. And they become, you know, they stir things up. And so then we think, oh, now this is causing a lot of trouble. They're not grateful for the things they're getting. And so both of those paths are a response to restricted choice. And they're both understandable. We do the same things ourselves. But I think anything we can do in any situation to preserve people's choice. And I was in northern Iraq and we were providing coats. It was really cold. These were Yazidi people that had been driven out of their villages, living along creek beds in November and December. Mm. And so we have these big 1,000-pound bales of coats that we had bought in Turkey. And I watched a 10-year-old girl go over to one and she, in the depths of the bale, she can see like a sleeve that's pink fake fur and she's digging around to get that. And she pulls it out. It's so impractical. It comes to her waist. Yeah. You know, it's this pink fake fur. It's probably not very warm, but she wanted that coat.
2: Yeah.
1: And her mother tried to talk her into like some park and she's like, absolutely not. This is the coat I want. And I remember watching that and thinking it's more important for her to choose the coat that she wants versus the most practical coat. And I think we all feel that. The scriptures are full of the Lord not telling us what to do. He asks us, what is it that you would have me do for you?
2: Yeah.
1: He asks some version of that throughout all the scriptures. He's honoring our ability to choose. Fantastic. I'll do that. That works for you. You used your agency. So I think anything that we do with our kids, with our neighbors, with our HOA, with a disaster situation that preserves people's ability to choose for themselves is 10 times order of something that will be effective.
2: I love that. I think sometimes the tendency is to say, oh, I'm going to it's sort of rooted in ego. I'm going to solve this problem. I'm going to choose. I'm going to, you know, provide for everything. And whether it's conscious or not, instead of saying, well, of course, you know you and your family better or best.
1: Yeah.
2: Yeah. You should be making these choices. How have you seen that play out in sort of local efforts for, you know, humanitarian work?
1: This is maybe the most local effort of all because it was me and my office. But I had a colleague named Patrick Reese. And Patrick had done my job or similar for 37 years. He knows everything about what he's doing. And I'm sure that he thought, why did they hire her? You know, what kind of a background does she have? But he wasn't like that. And he would come into my office and he would help me. He would help me think through the day. But he would always say, my solution to your problem will always be wrong. And I thought, that's not true, Patrick. If you'll just tell me what to do, I'd be really grateful. But he knew that if he told me what to do, I would never be able to do my job without Patrick Reese. And so instead of doing that, he would say, what do you think you should do? If we do that, what will happen with this thing over here? What could we do to mitigate that thing? Is that the decision you still want to make, or do you want to do something else? He would just walk me through a decision tree until I got down to a place where I thought, okay, I feel good about this. He said, then let's do it. And if it becomes a mistake, he said, I'll help you fix it.
2: Wow.
1: It was that ability for somebody to be with me. They didn't leave me alone, but he was not making decisions for me. And we think that the premier skill for humanitarian work is money.
2: We do.
1: It's asking people what they want. That's the premier skill. And then helping them get it.
2: Asking them, what do you want versus money? How do we shift or go from this idea of we're just going to fix this problem to supporting other people in solving that? Or just supporting them, period.
1: It takes a lot of practice for us to stop telling people our opinions about what they should do. And sometimes, even when we're working like you and I, if you were working with me and you were asking me what I wanted and you were helping me do some of those things, this is clean because we understand each other, you and I. But when we broaden it out to be able to do something at a bigger scope and we invite other people into
2: right.
1: that equation, now everybody has an opinion about what things. And so maybe the second premier skill is to be able to sit down with a group. We're all different. We all have different opinions. But let's find something that we agree on and let's find out what each person can contribute to that goal, and then let's hold each other accountable for group work. Group work is of order, you know, 50 times harder, but that's where you get scale. That's where you get impact. And so I wrote in the book about, I made this up, I don't know what to call them, but I call them a trusted network. This is a group of people who all care about the school or all care about the medical clinic or all care about HOA, I'm talking about, you know, the place yeah. where I live has an HOA and we're all different and we all have varied opinions about what color the doors should be and where people right. should park. But we all want to, you know, do something. And so we can agree on that. We each take assignments and we come back and we say, you know, you didn't follow through. I'm sorry I didn't. I'll follow, you know. And if we can bond that group, even though we're different, now you can run a whole bunch of topics through that. We may have bonded about the water system, but now we can bond about the literacy that's being taught in the school. Or once you learn to work together, you can bring a whole bunch of topics through that. And I think Pamela Atkinson in Utah, and if you don't know her, she's an advocate for people who are unhoused. And she's consulted with 5 Utah governors. She came out of poverty herself in England. She's a deacon in the Episcopal Church. She's very good at building consensus with people who are very different. You know, people are always asking her, how are you getting along with the Latter-day Saints? You know, how are you working in Utah? And she has these rules that she published and 10 rules for building consensus. But one of them is she'll tell people straight up, I disagree with you 75% of the time, but I still like you. Our relationship isn't on the line just because we don't agree. And I think for especially where we are right now in our society, that's a very helpful construct.
2: It really is very helpful.
1: Yeah, I don't agree with you. You don't agree with me. But we're still neighbors. We're still friends. Yeah. We still like each other. You know, we're not putting our relationship on the line versus cutting it off and saying, I can't have anything to do with you because of X, Y, Z.
2: Which we see, unfortunately, a lot.
1: And it doesn't help our society.
2: No.
1: This is a society built on we don't have to agree on everything and we can still work together.
0: This is a pivotal skill in helping, being able to create consensus, especially amongst the people who are willing and able to help or who share a common investment in the same societal need that they're trying to solve. It almost sounds like a type of professionalism in a way. It's a very intentional effort to recognize and honor others' ideas who you might not necessarily agree with in order to create and keep momentum as a group. Just as a side note, I know because you've told me in messages and online that a lot of people who listen to this show feel like people pleasers. So if that's you, if you have that hyperactive sense of empathy that compels you to get people on the same page, here's a place to use it for good. Find a cause and help create consensus so that the effort of diverse groups of people work together for good. I love it.
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4: 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Kalani Sitake says LJ Martin's doubtful against Iowa State. Does that change our expectations? 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
2: Welcome back to The Lisa Show. But taking a step back for a moment, if you're thinking, where do I start? To make the most difference as a helper, Sharon answers this question all the time and has some questions for you to consider.
1: It's going to be very unique what people do. People say, what should I do to start? And I'll always tell them, go sit down with your mayor or the principal of your junior high and ask them, what do you need? When I live in the community, I care about this. What help do you need from me that I can do? And they will tell you things you never thought about. It's not going to be hygiene kits necessarily.
2: And you've learned this by working with 190 countries. I mean, this is true anywhere in the world.
1: This is true. But I also think, you know, don't shy away from getting involved. Run for office. Write an article in the newspaper. Talk to your neighbors. You know, canvas something. Start something. Make your voice heard. And I will never discount the power of prayer. Every individual can pray because there are things we can't do anything about. And we can access the greatest outside power, which is God, to say, in faith, I'm asking for your help.
2: Asking, what do you need? Is as effective right here at home as it is halfway across the world. Needs are everywhere, and that question will lead you to where you can provide the most help. And if you're hoping to get involved with, say, a humanitarian organization, and you're unsure if it's going to have an impact, Sharon has some questions to consider in that case as well.
1: When I talk to people who are just getting started in humanitarian, and they say, well, how do I know if something is good? How do I know if it's a project?
2: Yeah, there's a bunch of rating scales. Yeah. There's different organizations that can prove the effectiveness. How long do you, if it's new, how do you, I mean, there's so many questions in that question.
1: Yeah. And a lot of vetting needs to happen if you decide. But I use a little vetting process. It's five questions that I ask myself. The first one is this what the people ask for? Did we assume what they wanted, or did they tell us this is what we want and this is the timing when we want it? That's the first one. The second thing comes, and it's built around self-reliance. What are the people willing to do themselves? We're going to fill in the gaps, but what can you do in this that you know, let's have you do whatever is possible for you, and then we'll bring some resources to fill in the gaps. So what are you willing to do yourself? Number three, what can the community do? What kind of volunteerism can we bring about this? Not to get free labor, but to invest other neighbors in this cause and help them know each other, learn about each other. Let's do this as a community. The fourth thing is, when this problem comes up next year, Are you in a better position to solve it yourself, or do you just come back to the organization, I need coats again, I need food again? What is it about this project that will make us stronger in the future? And that's the sustainability. And then the fifth one is what we're talking about. Is it a local solution for a local problem? Because as much as, you know, it's exciting to bring in other technology that they don't have in this setting, and we know it'll be helpful to them, they can't reproduce it next year. And so in the end, it doesn't do any good to bring in outside technology. We have to bring in something that can be serviced and repaired and maintained and duplicated at the local level. So we need to scale whatever we're going to do to that level, or it just falls apart and it breaks and it's over.
2: Oh, I love that. In a world that's overwhelmed by global crises, especially now, how do you stay motivated to act locally and really believe that our small efforts are going to matter?
1: Our society right now is full of stress. It's somehow designed to just bombard us with things that we can do very little about. So that 24/7 news cycle is hard. Even for me, I read a lot of news, and at night I just think, I can't read about this anymore.
2: Yeah.
1: I can't think about it, even though it's for my job, and I have maybe greater ability than some people to respond. There's a lot of stuff on social media that is toxic, you know, and gets inside my head and like, why is that? And it makes me dissatisfied. And I think we have more access to information than any other time. So it's easy to be upset. It's easy to be dissatisfied. It's easy to flame people in the comments. And I think it helps me to step back from that. It helps me to spend time in nature, helps me to build my relationships like you and I are doing, you know, just talking.
2: Yeah.
1: And it helps me to serve, do something positive. So if I encounter a problem that is too big for me, I can't do it. I'm reading about the genocide in Sudan.
2: Right.
1: And I just feel so heavy. And how can this be the 21st century? I can't do anything about that. But I can do something about the person who's from Sudan, who lives two blocks over from me, who needs to go to the dentist, and would I give her a ride? There are smaller things that I can do that relate to those big problems. And it takes some creativity. You and I were talking before we started. Rather than just thinking about kits and quilts, which we always do,
2: which we're super good about, or I would like, and a casserole and thoughts and prayers, which is great.
1: It's great.
2: And listen, I'll take it all.
1: Yeah.
2: But yeah.
1: Can we be
2: what
1: a little
2: else?
1: Bit more creative on
2: yeah.
1: those kinds of things? And if you don't know where to start, that question that I just asked of sit down with somebody and just say, I'm totally serious about wanting to do something that will be meaningful to you. What do you need most?
2: I'll tell you, you know, in my own individual life, when I was at a point of crisis with my own family, that was the most loving question that somebody asked me in the midst of grief and trauma and emergency was, they said, I don't know what to... What do you need right now? You know, and really listened instead of just responding with what they thought I did. And that there, I can't understate how meaningful that is. We all know what that feels like, I think, on an individual level, when we need something that we can't provide for ourselves and the feelings that that brings up. And then when someone who you know that it just is doing it out of love and for no other reason, no ego, no, you know, performative act or anything, and the kind of impact that can have, not just on a person, but a family and an entire, like, the generation of that family. It really can have an impact. You've probably seen that all over the world.
1: I'm actually living it right now in my life because a 23-year-old young woman in my family was killed in an accident on Saturday.
2: Oh, I'm so sorry.
1: Yeah, it hit. And
2: oh.
1: So it's been such a shock to my family. And, you know, of course, we're just frozen and sad. But I've been so touched by people who have, besides bringing food, you know, some of those traditional things that we always do. You know, somebody said, do you need a car to drive because the car was damaged? Absolutely. And somebody lent a car.
2: Oh.
1: And somebody said, let me tow that car over to it and get a couple bids and I'll deal with your insurance on some of those things. And they're just helping that family in very meaningful, creative ways. And it's been so helpful to me. And I feel so loved. I feel such kindness from people that I barely know them. And yet they've really reached out. And, you know, for them, they'll go on next year. They won't think about that. But I will think about that forever. It will always be in my cosmic universe of people who really helped me at a time when I needed it.
0: Hearing Sharon talk about this brings back a flood of memories from times in my life where people have done such small personal things at times where I truly needed it. Those little acts of service changed me, and I remember them vividly. They were the kind of thing that no flood of resources or fixing could have helped, but they were part of my healing. I've often said that if nothing else, I want my kids to be kind. And so when I'm reflecting on the kindness I've received and the difference it made, I inevitably start thinking about my kids and how I hope that I've raised them to be people who intentionally serve in the same way. And so I had to ask Sharon what we can do to help pass along the spirit of giving and helping to our kids. It feels like there are a lot of options: mission trips, clubs. Is any one of those ways better to help young people get involved and give back?
1: Every person needs to learn these principles by experience, not by hearing about them, but we actually have to do things with our hands. And the church has set up a platform called Just Serve. It's free to the community. We're bearing the cost of it. And it's because we want to weave social fabric back together. We want people to have experiences where they live. So you can go to the app or the website. You can put in justserve.org and you put in your zip code. And all these volunteer experiences will come up of things that you can do. And if I were trying to think about where can I take my kids, I'd have my kids sit down and say, all right, we're going to look at 15 of these. Pick two. Let's do two
2: of
1: them as a family.
2: Have a choice.
1: Yeah, you sit down and look. Wow. And then I'll go with you, or you can invite your friends or whatever you want to do. But let's do these things. And then this is the most important thing. After they've had the experience, we need to process that experience. What did you learn? How is it different than you thought? If we volunteer again, what do you want to do, you know, next time? And let them process what it meant, because that's how you learn, by doing. And I know, I was just in Las Vegas at a Just Serve High School, Shadow Ridge High School. They had 120 kids meeting after school at this Just Serve Club.
2: Wow.
1: Run by a junior named Lauren, who was up there, you know, not an adult in sight. She's giving people their instructions, and we're going to go over here, and this is our third project. Wow. We're going to do this for our fourth. The leadership that she was showing, I was so proud of her. And the younger generation has leadership. They don't want to just consume opportunities. They want to create them. And anything we can do as adults to help facilitate that creation and their leadership, it will change everything about the way that they see the world and what they want to do, and maybe the things that they think should happen to them and what they can do for other people. So justserve.org.
0: JustServe.org is available to everyone. It is free, and I've used it. It's an awesome way to give back locally, to get other people involved in what matters in your community, and to give spontaneously when we want to help but you don't know what to do. Plug and play service. I'm so grateful to Sharon Eubank for the masterclass in being a helper. She told me in so many different ways that the most powerful place to give is wherever you are. Chances are high that you already know the person that you can help the most, or that they're close by if you start looking and asking around for ways to give back. I keep thinking about what she said about the volunteer hours being the most impressive part of the humanitarian resources that she oversees. I believe it. No amount of money or infrastructure or donated items can replace the power of having a person in your life who sees you, loves you, and is looking out for the needs that may not be obvious or might require creative solutions. To me, that's what it feels like to be loved by a Savior. It doesn't surprise me at all that the most powerful, impactful, efficient, and accessible way to help is to follow His example in life of always making time for the people in need that surrounded Him, sometimes in very small, specific ways, one at a time. 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
10: 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With me, as always, is
12: Casey.
10: And we are your co-hosts or fellow travelers through the world of books, right?
12: That's right.
10: Yeah. As we like to say, we want to help people read books they want to read.
12: Exactly.
10: Right?
12: Not everything is worth your time.
10: Not everything's worth your time, right? 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We both teach writing.
12: Mm-hmm.
10: And this podcast is designed to get you thinking about what should I pick up next? Today we're doing one. Tell me, dear listener, have you had this a friend, a family member, or a coworker who has said, you got to read this book, right? So for me, we have at work an annual Christmas party. And what we do at the annual Christmas party is everybody brings a favorite book for a gift exchange.
12: Fun.
10: And we do the pass it around in a circle and you get to go home with a new book. And I have one coworker who always brings this book. She's always like, you have to read this book. You have to read this book. But the book we're talking about today is Till We Have Faces by Clive Staples Lewis. Or Jack, as his friends called him.
12: Mm-hmm. Right? Or C.S. Lewis.
10: Or C.S.
12: As most
10: Lewis,
12: people
10: as
12: know
10: we
12: him.
10: All call him. So C.S. Lewis wrote Till We Have Faces. This is his last, it's a myth retold. It's a retelling of the myth of Cupid and Psyche. It's kind of interesting. C.S. Lewis is, as I'm sure a lot of our listeners know, but is quite famous for the Chronicles of Narnia series, which is a children's fantasy series. He also was a Christian writer. He did a lot of things like the Screwtape Letters.
12: Mere Christianity.
10: He's British, kind of a big presence in that mid-20th century.
12: Good friends with Tolkien.
10: Good friends with Tolkien. Yes, J.R.R. Tolkien.
12: Mm-hmm.
10: So this book is interesting because it's not a children's book, right? But it is fiction, and he's working on a myth that he's retelling. And C.S. Mm-hmm. Lewis, of course, was an English professor. He did a lot of literary criticism things in addition to his fiction. But he was always interested in this myth.
12: Mm-hmm.
10: And he talks about how he tried some poetic retellings of it, kind of throughout his life. So he says at one point, I've kind of just thought about this myth for years and years. And then ultimately he turned to fiction and kind of did a retelling of it in fiction form. The myth of Cupid and Psyche is not one I was intimately familiar with. How about you, Casey?
12: Yeah, I barely remembered it from a college class.
10: Oh, nice. So in this book, what we have is a retelling of Psyche's older sister, right?
12: Yes.
10: So she narrates the story, or it's narrated from her perspective.
12: Yes, and her older sister is very ugly. That's one of the main things about her.
10: The narrator here.
12: Yeah, the narrator, Orwell. Because Psyche is so beautiful, a big part of this character is that she's really, really ugly. Everyone thinks she's so ugly. It's so mean.
10: Yeah. So let's get down to business. Everyone's just on the edge of their seats wanting to know, read or skip here.
12: Okay.
10: Casey, are we ready?
12: I'm ready.
10: One, two, three.
12: Skip. Okay. I got a lot of baggage with this book.
10: Oh, yeah.
12: And,
10: let's unpack here
12: do you
10: for
12: want
10: a moment.
12: Me to
10: let's
12: start?
10: Unpack for a moment, Casey.
12: Because
10: please.
12: I'm interested to know why you would skip. But
10: I didn't say skip. I said.
12: Oh, eh. Okay, eh.
10: Yeah.
12: I used to love this book, and I always used to recommend this book.
10: Oh, okay, I didn't know your history with this book.
12: I read this book.
10: I thought this was a coworker suggestion. We have
12: no,
10: a different framing
12: no,
10: now
12: no.
10: for the pod.
12: It's basically like I'm Orwell, the ugly one, and I read and I read this in real time with her. She starts when she's younger, and I read this when I was a 16-year-old girl. I had this book foisted upon me by a much older man who wanted me to read it.
10: A much older love interest.
12: Yes. And now I'm an older lady. I'm a woman of a certain age. I'm like Orwell, the second half of this. She writes at the end of her life, and she's like, oof, all that stuff. I was like defending myself from the gods. Here's what I think now. That was kind of like me reading this.
10: Yeah.
12: And
10: so there's a part one that is like 80% of the book, and then there's a part two that's 20% that she's telling.
12: It's like a little bit of a reflection and kind of how it ends. I just was like, oh, I love this book. Oh, Tyler wants to read this book. I am a huge C.S. Lewis fan. I've read everything he's written and pretty much everything. He was super formative for me in terms of religion. You know, he's a great Christian apologist. He gives a voice to a lot of things as I was like forming my own ideas about religion and like getting a testimony of what I believe is real and true. And when I read this, the casual misogyny in this book from my hero, C.S. Lewis, it hurt me on behalf of the 16-year-old girl who read this.
10: Yeah.
12: And it gave me the creeps, and I didn't like it.
10: And you're saying that in a sense of it's not like he's just depicting an ancient time full of misogyny.
12: No.
10: You think that it's coming through from the writer?
12: I think so. Yeah. Did you?
10: I know exactly what you're talking about.
12: Yeah. And it isn't a point about that. I think I get the points that he's making. That is just happening. And I was like, I hate to see it coming from this guy. I love this guy. Mm. I still love him.
10: When you're thinking about this, Casey, are you thinking about like the character's casual, like, oh, my wife has died in childbirth and I'm going to find another wife? Or what are some of the things that are standing out to you?
12: Some of the examples are just the way women are viewed. Like, it's sort of just a reflection of the times.
10: Like, he's waiting to have a son.
12: Yeah.
10: He has these.
12: So when you have a son,
10: he hires a
12: dismissive
10: tutor
12: of women. And I know that like her dad is not supposed to be a real stellar character and he's a big jerk.
10: Yeah.
12: But like everyone is. I don't think the Chronicles of Narnia are like that because Lucy and Susan are so awesome. So it's just, it isn't that it was that bad. I've read like a lot worse classic things you go back to and you're like, oh my gosh, I can't believe how this is. It's just that for me, because I love C.S. Lewis so much and I think he's so perfect and I all about his conversion and stuff, I was just like, oof, I hate hearing that from you.
10: Okay.
12: Just the little that it has. It's certainly worth, so I said skip for very personal reasons.
10: Sure.
12: It's a good book. I don't think everyone will react to it the way I did, but I'm just telling you the truth.
10: Yeah, when you said there are things to love, what stands out to you as something like a...
12: I love the lessons in the end about bearing each other's burdens.
10: Yeah.
12: I mean, it's beautiful. He's so beautiful. This is why I love him. And this is why I wish he'd been a little bit more enlightened in the way he talks about women. But it's okay.
10: Casey, one thing that stood out to me is, and I think C.S. Lewis does this in some of his other fiction, where he tries to, in the midst of the story, put the reader in like a common scenario, right? A common scenario where you're thinking about faith in a certain way, you come up against some criticism in a certain way, and then you've come up. I didn't realize how like prominent this is in the later Narnia novels, where some of them are just really like common critiques of Christianity that the novel's like responding to, you know. But there's a moment in here I thought that he uses this myth to dwell on something, and it's this moment where the narrator, the older sister, we talked about like that people can't see this palace that where she lives, right? But the older narrator for a moment thinks, the narrator, the older sister, for a moment thinks she's glimpsed it.
12: Yeah, and she does see it.
10: Yeah, and she goes back, and she's trying to convince herself, did I see it, did I not? And she goes back and talks to this teacher, this skeptic, right, who's kind of always giving her the straight talk. And he says, you know, you saw no such thing.
12: Yeah, you imagined it. Yeah. Or.
10: And she says, you don't think, not possibly, not as a mere hundredth chance, there might be things that are real, though we can't see them. Certainly I do. Such things as justice, equality, the soul, or musical notes. Oh, grandfather, which is what she calls him. I don't mean things like that. If there are souls, could there not be soul houses? He ran his hands through his hair with an old familiar gesture of teacher's dismay. Child, he said, you make me believe that after all these years, you have never even begun to understand what the word soul means. I know well enough what you mean by it, grandfather. But do you, even you, know all? Are there no things, I mean things, but what we see? Plenty. Things behind our backs, things too far away, and all things if it's dark enough. He leaned forward and put his hand on mine. I begin to think, daughter, if I can get that hellebore, yours had better be the first dose, he said. I had half a thought at the outset of telling him about the Furley, my glimpse of the palace, but I couldn't bring myself to it. He was the worst hearer in the world for such a story. Already he was making me ashamed of half the things I had been thinking, and now a more cheering thought came to me. Then perhaps said I. This lover who comes to her in darkness is also part of the madness.
12: Okay, so I do love this character, Orwell, because it's super relatable, especially because I'm like a believer, and I do believe in things that I can't see.
10: Yeah.
12: And she has this happen to her, and you kind of, you know, then they make fun of her. This guy, like, talks her out of it. She talks herself out of it, which everyone has had that experience. You think, was this a miracle? Was this an answer? Did this happen? And like, yeah, probably just my brain doing it or whatever. But I like that in this one, so she has that, and I've had that, you know, and I like that it shows how she goes through it. But in the end, you do find out that it is true because the palace is real and he's all real. So that's kind of neat for her to figure that out at the end, that she was right.
10: Yeah. And but it puts you in the sense of within the midst of this myth is this person having to confront this question of faith. And they're kind of doing this the whole time where do we really need to sacrifice someone, or is the priest getting jealous that we're not giving enough, you know, fealty to their god?
12: We have plenty of stuff to sacrifice, even though we're all starving. We don't have any grain.
10: Yeah.
12: You know, there's all these kind of critiques of how they're doing it, how they are trying to worship.
10: And it's I think this is the benefit of a C.S. Lewis kind of a move, is you get to, like, in the midst of a story, think through theological questions like that.
12: Yeah, which, and he knows both sides because he's been on both sides.
10: Yeah, and I think for me that is the value of a book like this, is, oh, I want to think through some things like this question of, are there things out there that I can't see? Is that silly? You know, and then you get to go through the narrative with her.
12: And this was the last book he wrote, and he died as a believer.
10: I think this book is an interesting book to kind of think through some things with, right? So there's priests, and they follow certain rituals, and there's the daughter of the king, who's the narrator, and she's kind of deciding about whether, like, should we be doing this? Should we not? And then she has this tutor who's Greek, and he kind of is his line is kind of like, well, all these things are natural or they're not. Like, it's not.
12: Yeah.
10: He's the one that's giving the skeptical kind of approach to it. And so I think what's kind of interesting here is you have this tension between these perspectives throughout that I think is useful. It seems to me like he's using the myth just to talk about belief.
12: Yeah.
10: For me, I think the thing that I don't love is the sparseness of a myth retelling. What I mean is it's not like a these aren't really fleshed out characters. Mm-hmm. There's not like real there's dialogue between them, but it's such a like metaphor that you're kind of reading through. I find that not super compelling as a reading. So I kind of want to say, like, there's a benefit to this kind of work, and I don't want to say skip it if you like that. If you're like, oh, I love thinking about myths and the lessons we can learn from myths, and C.S. Lewis comes in and he kind of like adds some texture to this. Why would these women, you know, convince their sister to do this thing that ends up kind of ruining her life? He kind of like provides some motivation, and it kind of gets tied up in some questions of theology, and some questions of love is like a big theme here. So I think all of that is interesting. But in terms of like a compelling story, I wasn't turning the page.
12: Yeah, if it weren't him kind of – is it a little bit belabored? if it's not just a story.

0: correlation with Christianity, like there's a Christ-like figure or whatever. Yeah. It's still like an unfair judgment that this girl gets, even if someone else helps bear her burden. But it does ask the question, why am I punished so much for not having blind faith? Which is just an interesting thing to think about. And when she's young, she thinks that. I did everything right. I was so nice. I did this. But then as an adult, and I do like this too, she looks back on it and she's like, maybe I was a little jealous. Oh, I was really mean to this guy.
1: Well, that to me, I think, is the strongest point of what we get from this, is this moment where this, you get this whole story from this woman of this myth. Like, she kind of tells her perspective on it. And then, like you said, in the second, like, kind of part, you start to see, like, oh, actually, I'm thinking, like, a couple things happened to her late in life that she realizes, I'm thinking about this differently. And I think one theme that comes up that I do think is useful and thinking through is this idea of what is love, and is love selfish or is it not? Mm-hmm. And are we devouring people with our love,
0: yeah,
1: right? And is it really about them or is it about me? I'm toeing the same line here, which is, an interesting story to think about some questions of faith, of love, and how that plays out in our relationships.
0: Yeah, for part of it, I was actually thinking this. There's some things about parenting here, like this. Oriwal is, she kind of condescending. She thinks she knows better, but she is the older sister, yeah. And she's like, "Do I need to go in with tough love here?"
1: And
0: she gets as tough as you can, or should I just be like, well, she's thriving and she seems to have her faculties, yeah, and she seems to know what's best for her. I mean, this is, you know, parenting older children. This is how every day goes.
1: And she does what all good parents do, which is she turns to manipulation.
0: Yeah. She errs on the side of...
1: I'm going to totally manipulate this situation.
0: Too tough of love. Yeah. That's exactly right. So I thought about that too. I thought about, like, is this, you know, just leave it alone a little bit. Trust other people to make their own decisions. Let your kids kind of grow into who they are. But I don't know. I mean, I don't know. It's all very complicated.
1: If you like C.S. Lewis, I think it's an important part of the C.S. Lewis canon that's mm-hmm. not going to let you down as a sense of like, oh, yeah, what is this?
0: It doesn't let you down. And it's a PG book. It's just like the Bible is PG. I mean, if you think the Bible is PG, there's nothing graphic. And, of course, it's an older book. No swearing or anything like that. Yeah. But if you're going to read C.S. Lewis.
1: Ooh, yeah.
0: I really love the book, The Gift of Friendship. It's about him and Tolkien.
1: Oh, cool. I've never heard
0: and
1: of it.
0: And I love, it's great. It talks about how they would like get together and talk about things.
1: Nerd out.
0: They nerd it out so bad. Nerd it out so bad. But it's delightful. And it's really, really, I love that book.
1: Well, shelf.
0: Shelf.
1: Where would you put this? What shelf does this go on?
0: Women of a certain age might be traumatized to go back and read this book if they're in love with C.S. Lewis.
1: Okay.
0: Well, is that the same shelf for you, I assume?
1: For me, this is on like just like the C.S. Lewis shelf, right? If you are a C.S. Lewis fan. And
0: your shelf is like a little more plain than mine. Your shelf is so basic.
1: Absolutely.
0: Mine is so...
1: This is like, I've got Chronicles of Narnia. I've got The Weight of Glory. I've got Mere Christianity. I'm just going to slot this up there on the C.S. Lewis shelf of...
0: Okay.
1: Here's another thing
0: You've
1: he did
0: You've got a C.S. Lewis shelf. I've got a re-traumatized through classic literature shelf.
1: Well, C.S. Lewis, Till We Have Faces.
0: You've been proofread.
1: I've been proofread. Come back when you have a face.
0: An ugly one.
1: This is the one you were interested
0: I know,
1: in, C.S.
0: I'm like,
1: Lewis?
0: Why did he like this one so much?
1: What was it about it?
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1: Even when you're out running around wasting time or drinking soda or throwing rocks into the ocean, that is a moment where you're grabbing some of this life.
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3: Hey guys, welcome to Proofread. This is Casey. I'm your reading friend. And this is my reading friend, Tyler. And you better be nice to him. Tyler, tell us about yourself.
1: I'm Tyler. I read not as much as I would like, but I'm trying to read more. So I started a podcast with my reading friend, Casey, to get me to read more for fun and for enrichment. And that's what we're here for.
3: Yes, for enrichment.
1: Enrichment.
3: And we are here to save you some time by telling you what books we think might be worth your time.
1: That's right.
3: And today we are starting with a book called

0: My Friends by Frederick Bachmann. You might know him from a book called A Man Called Uwe, which is a book that I
1: Or, as I read it in my head the whole time, a man called Ove, and
0: Uwe,
1: however we pronounce OVE.
0: which I never did pronounce it because, like I said, I never read it and I didn't see the movie, but I had this book recommended to me many times. A Man Called Uwe. Fast forward 2025, we decided to read something that was just hot off the presses, and that is this book called My Friends. So this is a tale of some friends who were together for a summer when they were 14. It was a very momentous summer. They all come from kind of hard homes. One of them becomes an artist. And the narrative isn't completely straightforward because we hear about it from the future in flashbacks. So there's some modern times with a girl who's interacting with a painting that one of these friends made when they were younger, and then meeting one of the friends as a grown-up and getting some of their backstory. It's intriguing. All right. So we're going to do read or skip.
1: Read or skip.
0: Okay. One, two, three, skip.
1: Read.
0: Okay.
1: Yes. Do you want to start? Should I start?
0: Let me start because I have to read a quote because I feel very guilty that I just said skip. And here's why.
1: Okay.
0: This is a quote from the book. This book is about art and creativity, and I do love that part about it. And one of the people, someone in the book who encourages another artist says, "You know what mom always says? You can be whatever you want to in life as long as you don't become a critic. Not of other people and not of yourself. It's so easy to be a critic. Any coward can do that. But art doesn't need critics. Art has enough enemies already. Art needs friends." So I kind of feel bad saying this book isn't that good. Don't read it. But this is our art, Tyler. This is my art, what I'm doing right now.
1: What if criticism becomes your art?
0: Yeah, and it is. So anyway, I say skip with that in mind. Like, I know. I do think art needs friends, and I think of myself as a friend of art.
1: But just not to My Friends by Frederick Bachman.
0: Well, still a friend, a discerning friend. I'm a friend, I'm a best friend with our listener.
1: Ah, so you're really looking out for the listener here.
0: So I'm going to say
1: Frederick
0: skip.
1: Bachman did really good on A Man Called Uwe, so.
0: And I do know a lot of people love this book. In fact, I was a meeting just before this where we all ran around and said what books we're reading. It was a work meeting, and they said they're reading this book and they love it. And I was like, but anyway, I'll say more why about that, and you tell me why you say read.
1: Yeah. Okay. So I think that this is not a perfect book, right? I think that that is fine. Like, for me, the question here is, when you recommend a book to someone, do you have to recommend, like, we've talked about this before, but is this like a go out, buy this book right now? Or is this a situation where, like, yeah, that's a good use of your time as a read, right? For me, the way this book all kind of comes together, and this is, I think, probably a critique that, or a response, let's say feedback that some Bachman gets in some of his books, is that it's just a little like so earnest and a little so sweet that the end wrap up for me is just a little too sweet to make it not feel quite real.
0: Almost maybe a little bit corny.
1: Yeah, a little bit. And I don't like kind of
0: Saying that it's corny.
1: exactly and giving that kind of like judgment, because I think so much of it is kind of interesting and fun in the reading experience. I liked the experience of reading this book.
0: Oh, you did?
1: I did. I enjoyed it. I wanted to go back to it after I put it down, right? Like, that was for me the experience. And I'll tell you why in a minute. But the overall reason why I'm kind of like read with a question mark is I just feel like there are some moments where it just doesn't seem real. It's trying to be a realist novel that is,
0: Wraps up a little too
1: it's just all too
0: nicely. It's a little
1: coincidental.
0: coincidental.
1: Yeah, that kind of a thing.
0: I get that. I'll tell you why I say skip. I say skip because when I was reading this book, I didn't like the language, and it's so devastating, which I do think it's good to expose yourself to those things. Other, lifestyles, hard things. It's not all that, but just then, this didn't really feel worth it to me because I didn't think it was that good.
1: Yeah.
0: If I hadn't been reading it for the pod, for our listener, I read this for you, listener, and I normally would have stopped reading this book. I didn't hate it or anything, but this is a policy that I've had since I've been out of school, is like if I get sick of a book, I just quit reading it. And it is, I believe, the secret to just reading tons of books and being happy and reading a lot. Because you might return to a book later.
1: Sure.
0: Sometimes you're not in the mood. Sometimes I'm not in the mood. I might not have been in the mood when I read this book. I kind of didn't like it. And I would normally have stopped reading it pretty early in. And I would have Googled what happens to the characters because I kind of just want to see how it ends. I've done that before and there's no shame in it. It's not for a class.
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9: BBC News with Moira Alderson. Russian airstrikes across Ukraine have killed at least 20 people and damaged a number of buildings in Kyiv and other cities. The BBC's Abdujalil Abdurasulov has more details.
10: The search and rescue operation in the city of Priluki, where an apartment block was hit, is still continuing. Emergency workers are still clearing the debris, and they have already pulled out 15 people, 15 survivors, including one child. But they're still recovering dead bodies among the rubble as well. So the number of people who were killed in the attack is still increasing. And other areas in Ukraine were also targeted during the attack, including Kremenchuk and also the Kyiv region as well. And according to President Zelensky, the main target of the overnight attack was again Ukraine's energy infrastructure.
9: People across Israel and around the world have been marking the third anniversary of the October the 7th Hamas-led attacks, which killed around 1,200 people. John Donison reports from Jerusalem.
11: At first light on the Gaza border, there were the first commemorations for Israelis to remember the dead, a national trauma that 3 years on still stings. The October the 7th attack, when Hamas gunmen rampaged across the border, had been unimaginable. For Israel's military and its intelligence agencies, it was a catastrophe, the biggest loss of life in a single day in the country's history, and 251 people taken hostage. Who should be held accountable will be a key issue in this month's Israeli elections, where Prime Minister Benjamin Netanyahu is fighting for his political survival.
9: Israel responded by launching a military offensive in Gaza that Hamas officials say has killed more than 75,000 Palestinians. The World Health Organization has warned against using surgery and weight loss drugs to tackle the rising obesity rates in children. The organization says children and adolescents should focus on healthy eating, physical activity and behavior change. It says operations and medicine should be used on older children and as a last resort. This year's Nobel Prize in Chemistry has gone to two scientists, Henri Cagon from France and Kenzo Soai from Japan. They've shown how chemical reactions can produce one of two mirror image forms of a molecule. Palab Ghosh has more.
12: Some of life's molecular building blocks come in two mirror image forms, like a left and right hand. But life uses them very selectively. The amino acids that build our proteins are overwhelmingly left-handed. Henri Cagon and Kenzo Soai showed how chemical reactions can magnify a tiny preference for one mirror image until it dominates. Their discoveries helped chemists make the desired form of a molecule for medicines because its mirror image can have a different effect on the body.
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13: When it's Sunday morning and you just get up and you get ready and you go to church and you worship at church and you come home or you're opening up your scriptures, we can get into these moments where we're just going through the motions. We don't have that meaning behind it. And so we start thinking like, what am I missing? Where is that love? Where is that connection? I don't feel like I'm spiritually growing because I'm just going through the motions. And I've been there many times. I have to constantly have these recalibrations.

0: Welcome to The Lisa Show, where we take a good look at life. Ranch dressing is finally receiving its due, and I am here for it. At the time I record this, ranch is all over the news because people are smuggling it through airport security, trying to bring it home from the World Cup games. And it's delightful and kind of funny to people like me who get to enjoy ranch all the time without thinking about it. It's everywhere here. But I will say that it has brought me back to the time I lived in England and craved fresh ranch. I had forgotten about this, but man, I couldn't wait to get back to the States and dip a greasy slab of delivery pizza into a bowl of Hidden Valley. I dreamt about this. And while I realize I'm getting a little bit off on this tangent about ranch, thank you for bearing with me. You know how I feel about snacks. Getting to relive this funny memory for me has been a small reminder that there are all kinds of things I love and take for granted because I have such easy access to them. Enjoying ranch with pizza is a practice in my life that brings me joy, but it's one of many. And I think anyone and everyone can relate to the feeling of finding ourselves zoning out, dismissing, or dreading things that we used to love, important things like taking care of ourselves physically, emotionally, and spiritually. Even just the passage of time can leave you feeling like sacred parts of your life have been reduced to empty habits and routines. We get desensitized. We go on autopilot. It's human. And as someone with a lot of experience in this, I'm here to tell you that it doesn't have to stay that way. Let me introduce you to today's guest. Callie Black has found her calling and platform as a teacher who helps people reconnect to scripture study. And as someone who strikes me as being incredibly enthusiastic about the Word of God and implementing robust study into her daily routines, I was surprised that she had so much to say about rediscovering meaning and overcoming that natural slump, which can settle in over time so that you can have more joy and purpose and real results from the effort you put into nurturing your relationship with God. No matter what the thing is that feels like going through the motions to you, whether it's scripture study or prayer or Sabbath day observance or something else entirely, yes, enjoying ranch too, this applies to nourishing practices, big, medium, and small. I think you'll find a way to reframe and reclaim it in this conversation. Meet Callie.
1: I am Callie Black. I love talking about the scriptures and really connecting with God and finding my true spirituality through the scriptures. I have found so much power ever since I was a teenager. I realized that I didn't have to go through anyone else to have access to God. I didn't have to wait for a teacher to teach me something powerful or someone to preach or anything like that. Those things are great. And I love that as well. But I realized that me as a little 14-year-old girl could sit on my bed and open the scriptures and feel God and receive inspiration that I personally needed. And that has changed everything about my life. And so as I've grown and have a family of my own, I have young kids that are 4, 6, and 8 right now. I've just thought like, man, I love the scriptures so much, and I want to help everyone feel that connection where it's just them straight to heaven and that joy that comes from it. And so I share little scripture study tips and ideas and stories of what I'm learning from the scriptures on social media and podcasts and different formats. And so I just love speaking and teaching about the scriptures.
0: What do you think it means to really have a spiritually vibrant life versus just simply going through the motions of faith? What is the difference?
1: For me, the biggest difference is our motivation, where our heart is when we're doing these things. When I was in the throes of like young kids raising 2 and 3 year olds, you know, really little kids, and it felt like my day was filled with making macaroni and cheese, wiping up milk that was spilled, and changing a diaper and putting someone down for a nap and just constantly doing these really mundane tasks. I had someone tell me that the way they got through those tasks with finding the meaning is they felt love. they thought about the love they had for their kids while they did it. And they'd literally put the mac and cheese in the microwave, the Easy Mac, and think, I love my kids so much and I love that I get to do this for them. And that helped me as a young mom to be like, okay, there is meaning behind these little actions that can seem really mundane, even rough, really, really rough if I'm not putting that meaning behind it. So when I think about these spiritual acts, right, the act of opening up scriptures to study them, I think about my intent. Am I doing it out of love for God? And when I am doing it out of that pure love, and it's not like, what am I getting out of this? And oh, what does good scripture study really look like? And all these extra meanings I add, when it's just like, I love God so much. Of course, I want to read more of his word today.
2: Oh, yeah. Like, that's a motivator.
1: And for me, that is invigorating. It's not this task. It's not this thing I dread. It's not something that I feel like I'm bad at, because it's just God, just loving him and connecting with him.
2: Loving and connecting with God is something that I think people think about, and then it's easy not to. Why do you think that sometimes faithful people, people who want to have faith, sometimes feel sort of spiritually stagnant?
1: Because habits are so good. Our brain loves to help us have habits, right? Like, you wake up in the morning, you know the routine of what you're probably going to do right after you first wake up.
2: You kind of have that muscle memory that you're like, this is just what we do.
1: Exactly. Like, that is a great thing. But the detriment to that is when it's Sunday morning and you just get up and you get ready and you go to church and you worship at church and you come home, or you're opening up your scriptures, we can get into these moments where we're just going through the motions. We don't have that meaning behind it. And so we start thinking like, what am I missing? Where is that love? Where is that connection? I don't feel like I'm spiritually growing because I'm just going through the motions. And I've been there many times. I have to constantly have these recalibrations where it's like, what is my why? Why am I wanting to worship at a church with other people? Why do I want to be there?
2: Yeah.
1: Why do I want to serve other people? Why do I want to be in God's word? And the more I think about that why, the more I'm like, yeah, this is good. And sometimes life is tough, you know, like, it's not like I love going to every single church service ever and I'm jumping for joy and like, this is so much fun. Like, life can be really hard and we're dealing with our own stuff. When we go to a church worship service and we're bringing our desperation or our loneliness or tragedy, whatever it is, when we bring that just with this honest heart, man, it makes everything so much better, right? We're really in it, not just going through the motions out of a habit.
2: Right. I'm curious as to maybe some of the misconceptions that you have identified that people have maybe about spiritual growth and renewal and really what that means.
1: I think when we talk about spiritual growth and spiritual renewal, we love to tell the big dramatic stories. We are storytellers.
2: Yes, we do. Right? I want to hear all of them, to be clear.
1: Exactly.
2: Yeah. Man, I feel a little called out, but you're right. Yeah.
1: I mean, but I do the same thing. Like, yeah. I'm constantly telling this time, this prompt
2: and then one
1: my
2: day.
1: Life. Right. Like, we love the drama. We love the stories. And that's how we're wired. And that's so good. And I love it all. There's nothing bad about that. But what I've been trying to do personally is telling more stories about the mundane, the little tiny pieces of inspiration from heaven that did not change my life, but they changed the next minute, or they changed a little mindset for me. So just last night, I'm opening up my scriptures. I'm reading about the Israelites in the Old Testament. I'm reading about some of the pride that they had in their hearts and how hard-hearted they were. And as I was reading through that, I just thought like, man, where is my heart hard towards things that are good? There's a lot of commentary in the scriptures about like, we call good evil and evil good. And that's a warning that we're in the last days, we're going to call good things bad and bad things good. And I just thought like, man, where am I going wrong? Where could I do a little better at making sure I am calling the good stuff good and I am calling out the bad stuff as bad?
2: Ooh, yeah.
1: Where am I maybe crossing my wires a little bit? And I just thought about that for like 2 minutes, and I thought of a TV show that I might be watching that I was like, you know what? That's probably not inviting good influences into my life. It's probably not taking me where I need to go. Maybe I need to drop that one. And that's it.
2: It's the definition of influence, though, right? Like,
1: yeah.
2: Of you're paying attention to your influences and you're not losing the thread of what you're, who you're trying to be every day.
1: Right. I have that. It's just like it anchors me. These scriptures anchor me in where am I actually wanting to go? What is my real goal here? For me, it's I want to be connected with God. I want to be Christ-like. And when I'm in the scriptures, that just reminds me over and over. So every day I get this little course correction of like, okay, now try this, now try this. And it's not going to change everything in one moment, but it gives me little tiny pieces. And I've got to like recognize that and appreciate it as effective scripture study.
2: Okay, let me just pause here. One of the big things that Callie has identified about the difference between going through the motions and real fulfilling personal practices is this focus and connection on the why. I think it was interesting that she pointed out that this is different even from what you want to get out of the task. She looks forward to feeling inspired by the scriptures, and of course she wants those warm, fuzzy feelings, but it's not why she does it. Making her reasons for studying, her love, in this case for God, gives her a more stable source of motivation than just what she's hoping to enjoy about it. And ironically, it seems like taking off the pressure to get something out of it has actually helped her get more out of it. I love this idea of small storytelling because instead of just recognizing the big, glorious moments of inspiration in her life, she's building a skill of naming the ongoing, quiet benefits that come to her from keeping up this daily practice. And that flows right into this next important point about how you can reclaim something that's good for your soul but feels tedious. You have to address perfectionism.
1: I don't need a lot of time to connect with God. And sometimes I've been tied up in these expectations that I need to have 30 minutes where I'm sitting uninterrupted. And I just don't have 30 minutes uninterrupted in my life right now. That's not something I have. But do I have 5 minutes? Do I have 1 minute that I could give the Lord before falling asleep on my bed? Like, yeah, even on my worst days, I can give him 1 minute. And
2: so
1: I always think
2: hung up on the time.
1: If it's 1 minute, 10 minutes, 3 minutes, whatever you have, the Lord will take that. And maybe it helps to take away some of the mindset you might have about what makes good scripture study.
2: Oh, sure. Kind of getting over that shame that I never do it right. I'm not as good as I should be. Or
1: I'm not studying some ancient Hebrew text alongside
2: it. I always think that I need to learn Hebrew or Greek, you know, and I do.
1: We can still connect. We can still connect with God without all that extra stuff, if that's what's holding you back from doing it in the first place.
2: I'm wondering if you have any other sort of fresh approaches to scripture study that can help us really hear God's voice and not just gain information.
1: My favorite one is say a prayer with your real feelings before you start reading. I had heard for years that maybe you should pray before you read the scriptures. And so I had said like very simple prayers, just kind of opening up my scripture study. But one time when I was going through a difficult trial, I felt Heavenly Father being like, you can be real with me. And so I started to pray and I said, okay, Heavenly Father, I'm going to read my scriptures right now. Please help me to find joy as I read today, because boy, am I sad. And that was the prayer. And then guess what I found all throughout the scriptures that time? I found these beautiful verses that were about joy. Other times I've gone and I've said, I'm feeling alone. Please help me to find connection as I read. Or I'm feeling great. Give me something new. I'm ready to change and improve. And when I have come with that sincere, authentic, like I don't need to hide who I am from God today. He knows exactly how I'm feeling. And I'm going to tell him how I'm feeling. And then I'm going to humbly ask for what I think I need out of the scriptures, out of his word. Boy, does he make himself known in the scriptures. And the cool part is sometimes he says, yeah, you thought you needed joy, but actually here's what you need today, right? Sometimes he'll take me in a different direction. But for the most part, I find what I realize that I'm looking for. And that's one of my favorite things to do at the beginning of scripture study.
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2: Welcome back to The Lisa Show. You know, it's so interesting because you talk a little bit about shame or guilt, not being the great motivators. I'm wondering if there's any other sort of expectations or mindsets that we may have that we are not even aware of that really undermine our experience with scripture study.
1: Here are my three biggest ones. Okay. The first is a chapter a day keeps the devil away. So many people feel like they have to read a chapter.
2: Yeah,
1: it's so funny. It's not real scripture study if you don't read a full chapter, right? That's not true.
2: Oh, yeah.
1: No one has said that. You don't have to read a chapter a day. Take that away.
2: You can do what you want.
1: Exactly. Yeah. Exactly. Second thing is, if you're following a schedule of scripture study, that can add a lot of extra guilt if you fall off the schedule.
2: Yeah.
1: It's not the right place to feel that guilt, right? Don't worry about the schedule so much as just read something and connect with God every day. And then the third one is, I have to learn something new every time I read for it to be good scripture study. It's cool to learn something new, and a lot of times I do, and it's great. But also, I think it's just about connecting with God and showing love.
2: Yeah, but if that's the mindset.
1: That benchmark. Yeah. Takes the pressure off of like, I've got to learn something. What am I getting out of the scriptures? Of course,
2: sometimes
1: learn something
2: that will
1: new.
2: Happen, but it can happen all the time. And it doesn't mean that you haven't connected with God and that it hasn't benefited your day or your life.
1: Right. It's not bad scripture
2: so
1: study if you didn't. So take that away. It's good scripture study if you just connect with God and you're doing it and you're showing love and you're feeling that love.
2: So I wonder if there's some applications to this to other areas, not just scripture study, but like prayer.
1: Yeah, prayer is so similar in that it's this conversation with God, which I feel like good scripture study becomes a conversation with God where it's this back and forth. So for me, when I've struggled with my prayers, and that's something that I personally want to do every day, I want to pray to God and have that connecting time with Him. I try and think of the human perspective. Like, what am I actually doing here? I'm just connecting with someone that I love. I'm talking with someone that I love. I want to do that every day. That sounds like something that seems worthwhile to me. And when I take away sometimes this layer of like prayer, this official...
2: Yeah, this separation.
1: This thing, yeah, yes. This amorphous prayer. Oh, what if I just talk to God? What if I talk to Him? That's what prayer is. But if I take away that word sometimes, it helps me realize, oh, of course, I just want to talk to Him about what's on my heart and my mind and humbly ask Him for things that I need and also show this gratitude, having those opportunities to reflect on what I'm grateful for in my life and what's going well. Man, that changes everything about my day. So the more that I kind of repurpose, I find that sometimes it's helpful to take away these labely words and think about, what am I really doing? I'm just talking to God. I can do that. No problem.
2: Pausing again for just a second. I think this is so significant. Callie talks about label words, official terms we use for things related to spirituality, like prayer. Sometimes that vocabulary can be a distraction from the purpose of what we're really trying to do, like talk to God. If you find yourself attaching extra expectations or pressures to tasks that are important to you, which have a label like this, it might be worth using different language to help your mind reframe the thing you're doing. I had to ask Callie about another thing that often falls into this category, Sabbath day worship. How does she frame that and what makes it meaningful to her?
1: For sure, the Sabbath is a source of renewal, but I found that that often doesn't look like physical rest. It often looks like getting in and joining in God's work and serving and loving and helping out people where they're needed, whether that's within the walls of our own home or outside in local church congregations, whatever that looks like. I've realized that being selfless is so much more rejuvenating than focusing on what I think I might need out of that day, because I've been a little disappointed when I've been like, no, but where's my nap? Why am I not getting the nap today?
2: Well, and a Sunday nap just hits differently. I'm sorry. It's just kind of like the best luxury in the world, but
8: I love it. I don't get it very often, but it's
2: I shouldn't tell you that. In a couple
1: of
2: years.
1: Will wait for it. I will wait for that Sunday night.
9: No, I think just being intentional, and that's what I've tried to do with my kids too. Just this past weekend, someone was asking my daughter about what are the things you're allowed to watch on Sundays and what are the things you aren't allowed to watch on Sundays. And I listened to her rattle off these rules that my husband and I have set so intentionally, right? Like we've just thought like, okay, we want the Sabbath to feel different. And so we're not just going to mindlessly watch Netflix all day. And we have these rules.
2: Sure.
9: And I listened to her say these rules and she was like, yeah, we can't watch this. We can't watch that. We can't watch that. And I was like, oh no, I've done it where I've missed this connecting moment where it's like, okay, but why? Like, I'm more clear on the why we do things differently on the Sabbath, but that opened my eyes a bit too. I can probably do better at making sure my kids understand that why, and they don't see it as these list of rules, and they don't have to go through the same process that I feel like a lot of us went through of like, oh, it's not about the rules. It's about our love and our intention on that day. So I think I need to do a little better at helping my kids see that and maybe breaking that cycle of, wait, there's a reason. And it's not just what we can't do. It's about all these beautiful things that we set aside time to do on the Sabbath that really makes it an intentional day of worship.
2: How do you get the most out of church services? What do you do?
9: I try to not think about what I'm getting out of church services. Oh. And I try and think about what I am bringing to my church services. I'm bringing my love, my joy, my ability to worship. Sometimes I'm bringing my burdens and I'm bringing my serious troubles that are filling my brain and I'm not sure what to do with them at this moment. And I'm bringing this very seriously. Other times I'm bringing more joy and opportunities to serve and I'm looking outwards. And to me, that has brought me the most joy versus when I've been like, what am I getting out of this?
2: Yeah.
9: Instead, it's what am I bringing to this? I am a part of my church congregation. I want to contribute and not wait for other people to do it. I'm going to jump in. And that always leads to more joy. Even when I forget that, it does always lead to more joy to just be like, I'm in this. What can I do?
2: Yeah. I'm wondering if you'd feel comfortable sharing what insight, whether it's spiritual or otherwise, that has really impacted your personal connection with God the most in most recent history.
9: My biggest one recently has been, I've read a lot of scriptures and listened to a lot of other talks and messages about humility and meekness. And those are qualities that are basically not rewarded anywhere. They're not things that you really even notice overtly about a lot of other people. They definitely are not. They're not rewarded on social media at all to have a meek take instead of a hot take, right? It's all the hot takes. The
2: meek take right here.
9: Maybe I'll start doing that. That'll be my next.
2: Yeah, maybe we should both do that. I like this.
9: I love that so much. But no, I've just thought about this idea that like humility and meekness, which to me means not thinking so much about yourself at all. And instead realizing that we are all on an equal playing field. No one is above. No one is beneath. We are all the same distance from God. We are all children of God. That is my personal belief. And so when I stick with that, I don't think that I'm above anyone else. And I don't think that anyone else is beneath me. And boy, is that hard to always keep in a right mindset. But when I act that way, it affects everything about what I do. It affects how I create content. It affects how I interact with my husband when I'm humble and meek, how I interact with people in my church congregation, interact with my children. And to be clear, that this does not mean like I let other people walk all over me and do whatever they want. I've really been studying what it actually means to be humble and meek in strong, resilient ways. So man, I could
2: that's an interesting insight.
9: More, that's something I've been working on is am I being humble and meek in a real Christ-like way, not in a I'm a doormat way.
2: Right. Do you have a favorite scripture this year or at this moment?
9: I love Joseph of Egypt. Joseph in the coat of many colors, that Joseph, right? I think his story is so cool and the opportunities that he had to practice forgiveness and extend mercy and sacrifice are not only just cool lessons in and of itself, and that's kind of how I looked at it, the story in the past, but when I started thinking about what does this teach me about Jesus and his ability to forgive and extend mercy and be patient and sacrifice. I feel like I've learned a lot about my Savior, about Jesus Christ, by looking in these scriptures and finding these examples of Christ-like people all over, which is so cool.
2: I love that. Thank you for sharing that. Okay, what is your pitch for the 1 minute scripture study?
9: My pitch is, when we think about the real purpose of scripture study, which I believe is not just to get through a block of scriptures, and we focus on connecting with the Lord through meaningful ways and inviting his presence, his spirit to be with us, we can do that in a minute. If that's honestly what we have to offer the Lord is 1 minute at the end of a day of all sorts of craziness, he's going to work miracles with that minute. It is like the widow's mite of scripture study. It is the, this is all I can give, but it is a meaningful, sincere all I can give right now in my situation. And when we do that with this intent of like, I love the Lord and I want to show this love to him and I want to connect with him, he's going to make that work. And he's going to make so many cool things happen in our lives. And 1 minute is always better than none. And I want to give him what I can, which in many phases of my life has been simply 1 minute.
2: I like that. That's a great pitch.
9: And it doesn't mean that it's going to change everything. The first verse that we read, we love telling those stories and hearing those stories when there are those powerful verses that change everything right when we open up our scriptures. But the reality is, a lot of times God moves slowly and he wants some acts of faith first. But as we turn to the scriptures and we believe that they could give us something, I think that that can just encourage us to give it a try.
2: Yeah.
9: Try the scriptures out.
2: Just try.
9: Just give it a try every day for a little bit, 1 minute at a time. Can you give him a minute a day to prove that he's interested in your life and he's there? I think you'll be happy with that experiment and how it goes.
2: If you want to reclaim a sacred practice in your life for any reason, because it's been feeling stale, because you're feeling overwhelmed and starting to dread it, because of a sense that you're doing it wrong, or because you're not sure what you're getting out of it anymore, I love Callie's advice to start stripping away these added expectations and return to your why. Not just the benefits you're hoping to get out of scriptures or prayer or church or service, etc., but the love you have, which motivates the best version of yourself. I do this because I love God. That changes everything. There's no shame, there's no perfectionism, and there's no imposed standard for doing it right. Whatever the thing is in your life that's ready for a refresh, I am here to tell you that a little bit of intentionality can go a long way in allowing you to enjoy the moments of your life instead of just going through the motions. 1 minute and one cup of ranch at a time. 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
16: And welcome to the Council of Moms. I'm your host, Lisa Valentine Clark. The Council of Moms is a place where we come together, we share it all, because we are all making it up as we go along, and we're in this together. I'm the mother of five right now in the stage of life where my kids are 18 to almost 28. And what my mom said was true, you guys. Oh. You never stop. It never stops, even when your kids are out of the house.
17: My name is Cree Taylor. I am the mother of five kids. We are busy at my house. I work full-time. I'm in education, and I'm also going to school to get my PhD. So we've got a lot of things going on. But the big thing that's happening at my house is we are navigating tantrum season with my three-year-old. And it's a blast. He's a giant boy. Like, he's the size of a five-year-old, but he's three. The other day, I got throat punched as in a headbutt, and we just
2: That is a singular experience, isn't it?
17: Yes. So that's where we're at. We're in tantrum season. So when people ask me how I'm doing, like I was asked earlier today, I say, it's going great.
18: Hi, I'm Dr. Juhi. I have two kids of my own, which are a handful. I always say I'm a pediatrician, and my most difficult patients are my own two kids. I'm navigating balancing motherhood and medicine.
19: I'm Lindsay Clark. I have seven children, and they are 23, 21, 19, 17, 15, 13, and 10. And so I'm really enjoying this new phase with older kids.
16: Our question from a listener. Hey, moms, I've got a kid with a lot of symptoms, as in my tummy hurts, I need ice cream. Oh, it's the field trip today, I'm all better symptoms. I know it's an attention thing because these mystery illnesses and injuries clear up when I'm not around or when I'm watching from another room, but they haven't seen me yet. And I'm not sure how to handle it. This child doesn't get any less attention than our other kids. If anything, they're getting more. These flare-ups often disrupt family time, and it's becoming unsustainable for me to take it at face value. But I dread being wrong if I accuse them of faking it. So how do I both keep my kids secure that I care about their feelings so I can meet whatever this unmet need is without reinforcing their behavior?
18: I've seen this in my office setting, and couple of times I've dealt with it in my own home. So I think the first thing that I learned from my own experience was just kind of not disregarding it and starting with like validation. And also coming in from, and this is really hard. This part was really hard for me to just not assume, like, you know, because I feel like what I'm hearing from this mom is like, oh, here we go again, type of thing, you know? But
16: yeah.
18: It's really hard not to do that. But I feel like the kid also has absorbed that to a certain extent. And they're just like, okay, if I do this, you know, maybe some, you know, this will happen, like, you know, action consequence. Mm-hmm. And it may not necessarily be an attention thing, but it's just a thing. It's like almost like a habit.
16: Oh, okay.
18: You know? Yeah.
16: Like I've just gotten into the, this is what I do. This
18: yeah,
16: is what
18: exactly.
16: Do.
18: Exactly. Mm-hmm. So it's kind of like breaking, like a pattern interrupt, you know, type of thing. And it could just catch the kid off guard a little bit if mom just like is like, okay, you know, we're having a tummy ache or whatever it may be. And then, you know, just really kind of coming in from a place of just sports casting it. Like, this is what's happening. And this is what you're probably feeling. And this is what we're going to do. Like, say, we're going to watch this for 5 minutes or 10 minutes and then set a timer and kind of walk away and do something else. So it kind of just becomes like a pattern interrupt and then see where that goes with, because obviously the last thing is you don't want to accuse them. You don't want, and maybe it's real. You know, you never know. I mean, you know, it could be a real thing. So you definitely don't want to take a chance as a mom, but the more neutral you are, the less, you know, interesting it is for the child.
16: Oh, sure.
17: When I think of my own mother, one of the things I value the most is that she started by believing me first. Just believe me first. So I have a stomach ache. I don't want to go to school. Oh, I'm sure your stomach hurts really bad. Let's talk about that more. Like, what's going on? And then it's like the worst case scenario, if they're not faking it, I send them to school and I get a call and the teacher says, hey, they've been barfing. And I go, oh, shoot. And I just go pick them up. Like, but it's not that big of a deal if I don't believe them. But I think knowing their age, but recognizing, like, I'm going to lead with care. There's got to be something else going on here that I don't understand. Being curious and asking questions, that's usually kind of how I approach this stuff. And worst case scenario, they stay home and they weren't really sick. Is it really that big of a deal? Worst case scenario, they go to school and they actually were sick and I have to pick them up. Like, those consequences don't seem that big of a deal to me in order to ruin a relationship with my kid because I didn't believe them.
16: Oh, that's a good point, because it's like this constant negotiation in your mind, right? Like, of like, what is
8: what is the kid asking and what do they really mean? That mm-hmm. they might not even, not that your kid's trying to manipulate you. I mean, for sure, kids try to manipulate you.
17: One of mine
8: you.
17: Would Absolutely. Have. I didn't mention her.
8: Yeah, but not, right? But not all of them. And not every time, too. So what is really going on is, I think, kind of an exhaustive call of the mother that you have to kind of... to say, like, what's going on here? Yeah, is there somebody bullying my kid? Are they really sick? Do they just need a little TLC from me? Do they just want a reaction from me? I think sometimes the culture of your family and what you respond to affects us more than we think. Yeah. Like, there mm-hmm. is that family that's like, oh, school doesn't matter. Like, oh, you want to stay home and read? That's cool, or that's not. And then there's some on the other spectrum of it that are like, we go to school no matter what, even if you've got diphtheria. You just yeah. don't.
18: Yeah.
8: Like, I don't know.
17: Yellow fever.
8: I mean, you probably couldn't because that would be a public health risk, but you know what I mean.
18: You know.
8: You know, something like that. Because, like, if I would have been like, oh, I have a tummy ache, my tummy hurts, like, hint, hint to my mom, she'd be like, oh, that's too bad. I'm so sorry. Okay, hurry up. School's going to yep. start soon.
18: Yeah, yeah. Exactly.
8: It would have been like, oh, like, okay. But also, we go to school, like, let me know when it reaches critical mass,
17: yes.
8: like, mm-hmm. kind of thing. If I was like, I just threw up, it would be like, well, then go, I'll make you a bed on the couch, kind mm-hmm. of thing. But, like, that stomach ache thing can be a cue to some... In some families, it's not a cue to somebody else. And I think sometimes our kids are trying to, like, hint, hint, do you get what I mean?
18: Mm-hmm.
8: You know, kind of thing, too.
19: I feel like something I wish I would have known is I had a daughter who did this, and I had totally forgotten about it until right now. In first grade, every day, my stomach hurts. And I grew up in a family where it was like, oh, yeah, sorry, okay. Get to school. Like, let me know if you're going to throw up. And if you stayed home, you were in bed. There was no watching TV.
8: Yeah.
19: So for me, it's just like, we just go to school. There's no, yeah, unless you're throwing up. So I felt like I was always like, okay, are you going to throw up? No, my stomach hurt. I just didn't know what was going on. I'm like, do you like school? Not really. So I was like, is there a teacher? Is there friends? Yeah. Right. Just trying to figure it out. And it took years. I feel so bad. Mm-hmm. First grade was really bad. And then like fourth grade was really bad. Now I know she has anxiety.
8: Yeah.
19: She's in high school. Yeah. And that's what it was. That's where it started.
8: Yeah.
19: I had no idea because I didn't grow up with anxiety. It wasn't in my home, but my husband's home, there was anxiety. And now I've like learned and I can see the signs and, but you just don't know. And and she couldn't describe to me as a first grader, like,
8: yeah.
19: what she was feeling. And now I wish I would have known better questions to ask. And maybe like Dr. Juhi, maybe you know better questions to ask in the anxiety
8: realm. Yeah, I was just
19: going
8: to say, share what you've learned though too, Lindsay, but I'd like to hear from all of you too, of like what questions do you ask the follow-up to actually decide what mm-hmm. category it fits
19: to
8: into.
19: To make sure, yeah, like it's not anxiety. And I was so focused on literally her stomach. Where it was manifesting in that way, but she wasn't sick. It just...
18: Yeah. So it's really interesting because there is a gut-mind connection that, mm-hmm. you know, some of us know and have heard of. And it's, you know, a lot of times your tummy's kind of like, you can say queasy, or like your tummy is actually like manifesting, like you said, the symptoms that you're kind of going through your brain. So like, say if a kid is like afraid of the dark, or, you know, is having a hard time like sleeping, or like say mm-hmm. having a hard time going to school for whatever reason, it could be coming from something that is more underlying. So the tummy ache or the headache could just be like the tip of the iceberg. And mm-hmm. honestly, like one of my kids, like as they're getting older, they were complaining of a lot of tummy aches. And I literally had this discussion with my teenager, and, you know, I just said, look, you know, there's something called gut-mind connection, and it could actually be coming from a space of worrying and not necessarily, because he was more mm-hmm. thinking about something's wrong with me. And I did not want him to just be in that cycle.
8: Yeah.
18: And so I wanted to help him. So sometimes just kind of, and like you said, Cree, like it depends on the age of the child, honestly. Like if this is a first grader, obviously it can have that conversation. And mm-hmm. maybe it's relieving for them to actually go to the doctor and have the doctor tell them that, you know, you're okay and your tummy's okay. And if it's an older child, to kind of have a discussion with them in, you know, in their own home, that this could be a possibility and shall we explore? And so that would be something that will make the child, you know, help them feel seen and heard versus like, you just don't want to go to school or whatever it may be, you know?
17: I think too, just kind of along those same lines, I really have tried, and I will see if it worked. My oldest is only 10, so we'll see if it worked. But I really try to like help them understand what's going on in their body.
8: And
17: you know, when they ask questions about it, I try to be as honest as I can in age appropriate ways. So if my kid has a stomach ache, then I'll just say, well, like, talk to me about it. Like, have you used the bathroom? Do you have to throw up? What's going on in school today? Are you feeling? And then I'll just ask, are you feeling tired? Are you feeling worried? Are you upset about something? And I'm just kind of asking those questions. And my kids are little, but they can answer. Like, they know if they're feeling scared. Hey, what's coming up at school today? I saw on the list that you were going on a field trip to this place. Do you not want to go there? And so we can still, maybe we're not using these like mind gut connection, but we could still ask those questions of, talk to me about how you're feeling and what you're nervous about. And then you can address those underlying issues like, oh, this might, I did not experience anxiety. Or if I'm a millennial. So we just like push through all the things and nothing was real for us. So we just push through. My oldest daughter, it's really severe for her. And my husband is pretty severe for him. So when the answer is, I don't know why I'm nervous, I'm just nervous and my stomach hurts, then I go talk to your dad. Like, he had these issues being nervous and anxious all growing up. I can't relate to you in this way. But what I can say is that if the reason you don't want to go to school is because you're anxious and nervous, you're strong and you can do it. I think you're going to do a great job. And once you get there, you can give me a call if you're nervous, but I think you can do it. And then we kind of like tag team parent. But I think that's it.
8: That's
17: like,
8: sweet.
17: How do we help our children understand what's going on in their bodies with their feelings when they're just feeling a certain way, and also with like when they're sick? Okay, you are sick. Let's stay home. Or you're nervous. Or you really just need me to give you a hug. I'll do it. I'll give you a hug. We've got 5 minutes. We'll be late. But I think asking them instead of assuming is the best thing you can do with these kiddos.
19: Hmm. Do you think it can be a sign, like if they're saying, oh, I'm not feeling good, and they know they get a hug from you? Like, as a parent, how do we recognize? Well, of course. But like, how do you, I guess you just watch to see, like, is this just, they just need me, and am I not giving them enough attention? I don't know. Like, is it just a sign?
20: I think it also is important to, I think it's, I was just going to say, I'm sorry, that it's also important to kind of zoom out of this particular situation, just kind of look at the whole child as a whole, and kind of like, just remove the focus from when they come, you know, when they are saying their tummy's hurting, and just other moments and other times, like what is going on? Like, you know, how are they interacting with other siblings? And, you know, is it an issue if they have to go for sports or a fun event? Or is it only an issue when they have to go to school? Like, kind of like looking at the whole picture, I think helps more than just, because what happens is that when that tummy ache strikes is when we're all just focused about the tummy ache, but we're not, because I personally started noticing, like, outside of the tummy aches, when my, how was my child? Like, what was their demeanor outside? And I could see certain signs of like anxiety and worry. And then I was able to connect it to the tummy ache. So that helps me, you know, analyze it a little bit better and ask better questions.
8: It's so interesting because I think the goal, no matter what your kid is, you know, how it's presenting or not, and what kind of mom you are, the goal is the same in that you want them to know these things about themselves, right? Like, when I hear like Lindsay say, oh, then it came up in this and now we know. I mean, that it's anxiety. That's a big deal because now your child knows something about themselves that is critical to their well-being for the rest of their lives. And so it's so much more encouraging, or something that I've wanted to do as a mom is to be able to create a safe place, a home

0: like real questions and things to ask the kid to put it back on, because that we're going to be their voice in their head to be like, okay, what might this be? Do I need a little attention? Has it, am I just totally overwhelmed for no reason? And I've just been feeling this overwhelm, a stress. Am I anxious about something? Is there something that I need to change in my life or my lifestyle? And so they're be able to do that for themselves. And I feel like that is what we all want. We all, as moms, share that in common, that we want them to be able to do this for themselves moving forward.
1: Yeah, that's
0: It's just
1: like
0: hard.
2: that's good.
1: Giving the child the power, the decision making about how to move forward, and by providing them the tools that they need to do that. And that's really, I mean, raising resilient kids and responsible kids, that's kind of the foundation of that. So that's amazing.
2: Yeah, totally. I even think like for myself, I'm learning a lot
0: Yeah, me
2: because,
0: too.
2: I can do the whole like, oh, I shouldn't go on this trip because I feel so worried. It must be like something bad's gonna happen. Something bad's gonna happen while I'm gone, or something bad's gonna happen to me. Like, don't go. But really, if I just say like, am I feeling this way because I'm so unprepared? Am I feeling this way because I don't know, all those
0: I'm
2: things, like just
0: nervous.
2: asking those questions and like, what is it really that I'm wanting to just bail? Like, I don't want to face these feelings, I'm out. Or is it really something warning me? I don't know. It's just like good to ask yourself those questions. Like, take a step back, like you were saying, have a broader view, kind of broadcast it to yourself. I like that line a lot too. Like, just state some facts and then where is this coming from? And to know that when we do that, our kids hopefully will have those same things running through their head on their own one day.
0: So I would just like to ask you guys, what are some maybe unmet needs that sometimes you go through your list when you're asking your kids these questions, that maybe you might not think you didn't think about before? I'll go first. Because I was just thinking that this is something that I learned through parenting, is that sometimes I underestimated, especially in the beginning, how much sometimes my kids just needed for me just to sit and look them in the eye and just give them a hug and just say, how are you doing? And just listen. I think in the beginning of my parenting, I just thought, oh, what do you need? You need a diaper change and you need to eat, you need to sleep, you need, like, I was taking care, and those are their needs. And sometimes, and my adult kids need this even more than maybe they needed before, of just, hey, just tell me about life. Tell me all the things. Whatever it is that you're thinking, just tell me. And that undivided attention is maybe one that I overlooked earlier in my parenting that now I don't. What about for you guys? What if are some of those unmet needs?
3: I was thinking about it, that they my well, what you said, but also they need my kids need relationships with each other, like with their siblings. So if they're
0: Oh,
3: feeling left
0: yeah.
3: out, or not valued or included or picked on like a lot by their siblings, then I tend to get more of this. So like, I'm just sick, I'll just go lay on the couch then, right? Or no one wants to talk to me, so I guess I'll just go. So I think sometimes it's
0: Yeah.
3: not like mom intervenes, and then with older kids, they're like, oh, haha, whoa.
2: Sorry. Carry on. Carry on. Guys, I'm not prepared for this.
0: Yes,
2: Three.
0: you are,
2: Carry
0: because look
2: on.
0: how fast. It's like, where did
2: For
0: you
2: those of
0: go?
2: you
0: Listening at home,
2: Oh, boy.
0: Lindsay's phone just fell and it was very
2: Yep.
0: dramatic. And Cree and
2: It
0: I like gasped.
2: jumped. I'm just
0: It
2: keeping everyone on their toes.
3: was
2: Okay,
3: almost like a
2: carry
3: flood.
2: on.
3: It's like her house just flooded. That's what it looked like.
0: It did. And then I looked out the window, you know? It's like, am I next? We all jumped to go help her too. That
2: Oh,
0: was so weird.
2: God. I am so sorry, Cree. You were on a
3: No,
2: roll.
3: I wasn't. It wasn't
2: You were
3: that important.
2: preaching good
3: Or it was
2: stuff.
3: good.
2: Oh, my God.
3: Connections with each other. That's what it was. This was great.
0: Yes.
2: That's what it was.
0: Kids
3: This is like,
0: do need that.
3: but yes,
0: Like,
3: but if
0: belong, that they
3: mom,
0: belong.
3: yes, and if mom's always intervening, then the older kids go, oh, ha-ha, that you call mom, go call mom, she'll come and save you. And so there's a moment of like, actually what she needs or what he needs is a connection with older brother. So it's, hey, older brother, you take younger brother, you guys go outside and play football in the yard. He wants to spend time with you and feel like he's loved by his brother. She wants to spend time with you, go do something with her. And I think that's also an unmet need that sometimes is maybe not in like the tummy ache, but in a behavior issue is I'm fine. I don't want to always have to go help mom because she's trying to help me out.

0: I want to be included with my brothers and sisters too. And I think that's something to think about also.
1: That's really good. I was just thinking, I agree with both of you so much. Something about maybe because it's March, or maybe we're not supposed to say what month it is. It is the death of life outside. And I just don't get outside very much. I mean, maybe once a week we go on a hike. And then other than that, it's just getting in and out of the car. And I can just feel it in my home sometimes when you're just like, there's just like this tension here. Mm-hmm. And that is something that always helps. And I've only done it the last couple of weeks, but I'll just be like, everyone outside, or just grab whatever kid's next to me. And like, we're walking to the mailbox and maybe we just stand there and talk for a minute. I mean, it's just the smallest things, but just come with me real quick. Cause I will drive my kids like around the block. I'm terrible. So I'll be like, you know what? I'll walk you. But it just like is this huge, everyone just feels better. It's kind of like when you look at your kids in the eyes and you, you know, kneel down and meet them face to face, those little moments, it just like melts them. And I felt that with like going outside.
0: Well, that's a good point. I wouldn't have thought of that. Yeah, you're right.
2: Sometimes I feel like for my kids, I, you know, because obviously like all moms, we are always trying to be present and always trying to be like, you know, I don't know. I used to like feel like I just have to talk about something or like make this small talk. And then I realized that my kids are actually needing space and quiet time.
0: Yeah.
2: And so now, you know, letting go has been hard for me as they're getting older. And so I feel like right now with the two teenagers, I am working on myself letting go. And I think that has been their unmet need. And recently
0: you've come to the right place.
1: That's the key.
2: And recently it's been like working, like I'm letting them be and then they come back and I'm just like, okay,
0: yeah.
2: There's hope. There's hope.
1: Yeah.
2: So
0: that's so true. That's such a good point. You know, I shared this before we started recording, but the baby in the family, my 18-year-old, when she was about 18 months to about 3.5, 4, pretended she was a cat, Pickles the cat. and it was really cute because she would just go meow, meow. And she would like purr herself, but then all of her brothers and sisters or me or her dad would just like scoop her up and pet her like a cat. Because it was adorable, and why wouldn't you? And it got her this like attention that she needed, which we were glad to give. It didn't feel manipulative or anything like that. It was just like fun and funny. And this is the daughter now at 18 who will sometimes just come into my room or just come where I am, find me, and just she'll put her head just like on my shoulder so that I'll just like if I'm laying down or I'm just standing up, she just knows like I'm just going to put my head on your shoulder. And then I know that you will just come and like, I'll give her a hug and give her some like physical attention and love. And because we all need that. Right. And she just knows how to do that. Just like, just instinctively. And I think, I don't care how old your kids are, that's an unmet need, right? Like we all need to feel like that we have this like connection.
3: I think about it with my little babies. Like they grow, this 1-year-old, they grow. And now she is like bobbing her head and doesn't cuddle me on purpose because now she can hold up her own head. Before she had to cuddle me. And I think I would squeeze these kiddos for the rest of their lives. I'd hold on to them tight forever. The idea that like, well, you can't pick up a whiny kid because then you're teaching them to whine and then they'll pick you up. I go, no, like I'm just going to pick them up. Like they can whine at me and I'm just going to pick them up because eventually I won't be able to do that anymore. And the last thing I want is for them to feel like they're abandoned and they're not loved. So I think of like reinforcing behavior with the younger ones, that's different. With the older ones, you have opportunities to build and help them build some emotional resilience, some get the supports that they need. But I don't think that the worry of unintended consequences or unintended behavior or reinforcing negative behavior should be a worry when you're just trying to care about and love your kiddo.
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9: We don't have to change our mind. We don't have to compromise. 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
5: And we're exploring tough topics with nuance and an open mind.
10: What we have is not a politician's problem. We have an incentives problem. And we can't expect different results unless and until we change the rules of that system.
5: We're out to become better citizens, kinder neighbors, and more effective advocates for the things that matter most. 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
11: BBC News with Moira Alderson. 22 people are now known to have been killed in the latest Russian airstrikes across Ukraine. Among the places targeted were the capital Kyiv and the central city of Kremenchuk. Our correspondent Abdujalil Abdurasulov has more.
12: In the city of Priluki, where a residential building was hit, the search and rescue operation is still continuing. Emergency workers are trying to clear the debris, and it appears that it was a direct missile hit because the building is badly damaged. And the rescuers have already managed to recover 15 survivors, and among them is one child. But they also fear that there might be more dead bodies in the rubble, so the number of dead can still increase.
11: People across Israel and around the world have been marking the third anniversary of the October the 7th attacks, which saw Hamas-led fighters kill around 1,200 people and take more than 250 hostages. Israel responded by launching a military offensive in Gaza that Hamas officials say has killed more than 75,000 Palestinians. Memorial events in Israel began with a nationwide minute of silence. Ahi Aharon survived the attacks in Nir Oz on the border with Gaza. He says he's now trying to overcome the trauma.
13: Until the hostages came back, it was the only thing on our mind. And now it's our recovery, or some kind of recovery, as much as we can.
11: This year's Nobel Prize in Chemistry has gone to two scientists, Henri Cagan from France and Kenzo Sai from Japan. They've shown how chemical reactions can produce one of two mirror image forms of a molecule. The Nobel Committee said this is critical for the manufacture of pharmaceuticals, with molecules from one side of the mirror image having the potential to provide cures while their reflections do not. The World Health Organization has warned against using surgery and weight loss drugs to tackle the rising obesity rates in children. According to the WHO, obesity rates among young people have quadrupled in recent decades across all parts of the world. Dr. Luz Maria Derahil is a WHO director.
14: For children aged 0 to 9 years, care should focus on structural interventions supporting healthy eating, physical activity, and sustainable behavior change. For adolescents, there are additional treatment options, but under clearly defined conditions.
11: The French Interior Minister has announced several investigations into alleged excessive use of force by police during the student protests that have swept the country. Laurent Nunez has also suspended the use of stun grenades after one of them blew off a schoolboy's hand 2 days ago. The Prime Minister, Sébastien Lecornu, is expected to speak later about the demonstrations. Education unions are calling for more protests on Thursday. World News from the BBC.
15: I don't think that grief is scary. I think it's unknown. It's like a big forest and no one knows the, you know, there's no good path markers. No one knows how to get through it.
16: Do not say they're in a better place. Don't even say at least they're not suffering. Instead, say I'm here for you. I'm wondering what's the hardest part for you. And many grievers really appreciate people being honest, saying, I have no words for you. And they'll say, of course you don't. But I so appreciate that you showed up.
17: Hi, it's Julie, and this is Top of Mind, where we tackle tough topics with nuance and an open mind. We're out to become better citizens, kinder neighbors, and more effective advocates. Today, why are we so squeamish about grief?
18: The metaphor that I've come back to over and over again is the idea that grief is a place. Like being on the moon, looking down at Earth, you know, that's where everybody else, the non-grievers, lived. And I was observing sort of Earth from my new vantage point, sort of floating separately on this like gray rock where everybody else sort of exists in full color. My name is Jacqueline Dooley. I'm a writer. My daughter, Anna, died from cancer when she was 15. That was in 2017. I felt untethered. Everything about my life was unfamiliar because she was gone. And it was like, now we're a family of three. And, you know, what do I say when people ask me how many children I have? And it did feel kind of like a foreign land, like a hostile, like wilderness, something I had to learn how to survive in. Back before Anna got sick, grief seemed like an obvious thing, like an emotion, like happiness or sadness. So if someone lost someone important, like a parent or a sibling or a close friend, you know, I'd say I was sorry for their loss. That's what you said. I assumed I could relate to people with that kind of loss, like as if the experience of grief was universal and that everyone went through these five neat stages and that there was a time for grieving and a time to be done with grieving. And Anna's dying wasn't something I could fathom. And so, you know, no, I'm never going to stop grieving. The thing about grief is that it's a reflection of love. You know, I love Anna. And she's not here. And that love, it aches. Not just for the child that she was, but for the person that she'll never be and the life that she'll never have. And I think that's a hard concept for people to understand. It's hard to accept that you can grieve forever and like, oh my God, I don't want to live like that. But I don't think that it's what you think it is.
17: What is grief? How much is too much? What's okay to grieve and what's not? You might be thinking, well, who am I to say? Grief's personal. What's there even to discuss? But look at how we behave around grief. At least in America, our traditions are designed to keep grief quiet and private. In funeral homes, at grave sites, over cold cuts and cookies, where we awkwardly murmur, sorry for your loss. If somebody veers from that set of culturally accepted rituals, it troubles us. When my dad died 7 years ago, people were scandalized that we opted not to have a funeral. Just a dessert bar in the yard for people to come by and give us hugs. Some cultures hire professional mourners to sob and wail at funerals. In America, if someone is that distraught, we are more likely to avert our eyes and hope for it to end quickly. Speaking of quickly, if somebody is still intensely grieving months after the loss, they're likely to be hearing a lot of, you know, it's time to move on. We have this idea that we're meant to go through the five famous stages of grief as quickly as possible and in proportion to the loss. If a child or a parent dies, you're allowed to grieve longer than if it's a friend. We make even less space for grief if it's for a pet or a pregnancy loss. Why are we seemingly so afraid of grief? What difference might it make if our cultural norms allowed for grief to be bigger, longer, and more public? Jacqueline Dooley's grief at losing her daughter, Anna, has been all of those things.
18: I would say it was all-consuming in the first 5 or 6 months, and I didn't really work, and it didn't matter to me like what was happening outside of the space of me trying to reconnect with her. Like, and that maybe is where the metaphor of living on the moon comes from. Like, I was completely in my own world of just trying to grasp this and figure out how I can still love her when she wasn't here. The way that I stayed connected to Anna in that first year was by being as close to her, the last memory of her, as possible. And that last memory was of her dying. And it was a hard memory. Like, I immediately like recognized that this is not great. You know, this is traumatic. And I can't keep imagining the last moments of her, you know, alive as my only memory, because it was like very hard to see her that way. So what I started doing was something that is known in parental grief as trying to form a continuing bond, you know, and trying to like accept a new type of bond with your child that goes beyond, you know, life. And this, I think, if you're very religious, can be something that has to do with the church and God and heaven, but I'm not religious. She actually, this is so Anna, she kept a diary, and then for a couple of years before she died, and then she made me promise that after she died, that I was going to read a page a day and respond to the page, like whatever she wrote in that diary, like with advice and like just my thoughts, and as if she were alive. So she wrote, like, she had a page where she had a bad day at school. I would respond to that. And I did that. I wrote a response to every single entry in her diary, and it took me like a year. But it was an exercise that helped me bridge that gap of losing her, because it was like every page that I read was new to me. I hadn't read them before she died. She made me promise to wait until after.
17: Were you trying to get over the grief?
18: No. In fact, that wasn't even like a concept that, like, you know, what, it wasn't even something that I thought was a possibility, because what I was trying to do was integrate it, you know, to honor the fact that grief was always going to be a part of my life.
17: People around her may have been put off by the ongoing intensity of her grief, but Dooley says nobody really said that to her directly. Maybe because she was being so public about it.
18: Like, I was writing about it constantly. Mm. Like, I was publishing essays in the Washington Post, and then I started writing on Medium, and I started quickly building a following on Medium. Now I think I have a little over 7,000 followers on Medium in the last few years.
17: Dooley's essays have titles like "My Daughter Isn't Coming Back" and "I'll Never Be Okay." She is unflinching and aching. And if you too are grieving, you might find it cathartic. If not, you might be inclined to think Dooley has prolonged grief disorder. That is a brand new designation by the American psychiatric community, and it's caused a stir among grievers and mental health professionals who say, on the one hand, yes, for some people, grief becomes so persistent and disruptive, it requires intervention. But on the other hand, where do we draw the line between what's normal and what's not? I put that to Jacqueline Dooley. What do you think about that? Do you think it's possible that at some point maybe you had a kind of grief that was a disorder?
18: I'm really torn about this. Mm-hmm. On one hand, I think like having it elevated to something official has the potential to help people who are struggling, really struggling to function. But on the other hand, it seems like kind of an arbitrary diagnosis of something that you just can't quantify. And I think that's problematic.
17: While Dooley says she will never stop grieving Anna.
18: Yes, I want to get to a place where I'm at peace. And I think I'm working towards that. And that I feel her presence like in joy more than in sorrow. You know, and that doesn't mean I'm not grieving it, because I am. I miss my daughter. But it also doesn't mean I'm not experiencing joy. And what I'm working on now in year five is figuring out how to look forward to things again.
17: What do you do today, 5 years on, when you want to feel close to Anna?
18: Well, that's a good question. I write a lot still. That's a key way that I feel like I stay connected to her. So, and now I still write to her occasionally. I walk in nature.
17: She also finds solace in rituals. At first, it was folding origami paper cranes, which is something Anna loved to do. More recently, Dooley has been drawn to a ritual associated with Day of the Dead celebrations, which she learned about
18: from the movie Coco, I hate to admit. Since then, I've created an altar for her every year. That is a really special ritual that I don't think I'm ever going to give up, to the point where I started planting marigolds, and so that I have fresh marigolds, which miraculously seem to survive through November in New York. And I put them on her altar with candles and a picture, and really feel like I just take that day to really think about her spirit being close to me. So that helps.
17: You can find Jacqueline Dooley's writing about Anna and grief and other things at jacquelinedooley.medium.com. Okay, be honest for a moment. Do you think the grief she described is okay? If she were your friend, what would your conversations with her be like? The fact is that many of us, and I am right here in this boat, kind of like that our culture expects people to keep their grief contained so we don't have to confront it in others or even in ourselves. That has consequences.
19: I like to talk about the Victorian period.
17: This is Brandi Scalace, former editor of several journals, including
19: the BMJ Medical Humanities Journal.
17: Also author of a book about grief culture called Death's Summer Coat. She says the Victorian period is important because just 150 years ago, Queen Victoria gave mourning a new look when her husband Albert died.
19: She wore what are called widow's weeds, or mourning clothing, for the rest of her life, basically flouting this concept that you have to stop mourning at some point. And, you know, she made it part of her persona. And so you had this grieving queen who was queen for a very long time. And they had a very, very well-developed mourning ritual culture. And that means what you wore, the jewelry. There was a lot of mourning jewelry made, memento mori. People did hair art from the dead and then would wear it as jewelry. If you walked into a home and the mirrors were covered, or there was black garland hung, or people were wearing black. And it even mattered in terms of not just the color black, but the material. All of this was about showing the world outside that you were grieving inside. These days, it's more like people want you to hide your grief or shrink it, or, you know, don't talk about it. You're going to work. You got to, quote, get back to normal. Where in the Victorian period in England and also in America, there was a much greater sense that you shared that culturally. You wore a marker of grief saying, this is something I'm going through. And what that means is, you also, even if you were not grieving, saw evidence of grief happening all around you in a visual way.
17: It wasn't just that grief was visible and acceptable. It was also common.
19: There was a greater expectation that people would be grieving in the era before modern medicine, where one of the reasons people had so many children is that very few children made it to adulthood. You realize that almost every family that you would encounter would be going through some kind of grief.
17: Now today, thanks to modern medicine, lots of death is avoidable, and far fewer of us have encountered it up close.
19: Most people who are not in the medical profession, or a soldier, or an EMT, something like that, have not seen a dead body outside of an already prepared casket in a funeral home. And there's a sense in which you have been divorced from that. Someone else has turned that person into an object before you got there. But have you ever seen someone die or been there when they died, or washed the body after they died, or prepared them for burial after they, these are things that that we just don't have, because other means of taking care of that have been arranged. And so medicine, by keeping us alive, by sanitizing and screening us from death itself, all good things, have also meant we've become further and further divorced from the realities of death. And so the further away you get from something, the scarier it is, right? Because you haven't looked it in the face.
17: And so if death is alien, grief is scary as well?
19: I think it's largely we just don't have a path through it. Who has plotted you a course through grief? So I don't think that grief is scary. I think it's unknown and is like a big forest and no one knows there's no good path markers. No one knows how to get through it. We used to have rituals for that.
17: Rituals like wearing mourning clothes or weaving a lock of your loved one's hair into a piece of jewelry or having a photograph taken of your dead loved one.
19: As though they were living.
17: It, like posed, eyes open.
19: Yes. Often in a scenario, almost like in a, you know, at a doll's tea kind of thing. And so there's a lot of reasons for this. One is that photography was very expensive and we just have no concept of that in the age of smartphones. People often didn't have enough money to, say, photograph their babies. Often the only photograph you would ever have was on your wedding day. So if someone had just lost a child and they didn't want to forget what they looked like and they wanted to have some keepsake from them, they would pay to have the photos done. Sometimes they were photoed as though they were sleeping or even in coffins as though they were deceased. But frequently, in lieu of having those charming childhood and baby photos, they would recreate scenes occasionally with their living children, and they would sit at a tea table together or in matching outfits, but one of the children would actually be dead. Mm. I think all of us would want some kind of keepsake. It's just that we have much easier access to it today. Mm. So it only seems odd because of how they had to go about it, but most of us enjoy looking at the photos of people we love, even when it's painful. And it can be part of the grieving process. It helps you realize that they live on in your experiences of them. And as often as you revisit those experiences, the more it seems it helps them live on.
17: There's a form of this memento mori photography going on in America today when a child is stillborn or dies shortly after birth. A photographer will be summoned discreetly to the hospital to capture a few tender shots of the baby, swaddled and serene. But unlike in Victorian times, a modern family is unlikely to display or share those photos, lest they upset the death and grief phobic among us. As grieving rituals in America have become more sanitized and prescribed over the last century, Brandi Scilace says we are missing out on the healing that can come from creating new rituals or adapting old ones to meet our needs. One of her favorite examples is the sky burial practiced by some Buddhists in Tibet.
19: Essentially, what they're doing is they're taking the dead and they ritually dissect them and they feed the bodies to birds. And that really makes people uncomfortable frequently. But it's not done in a kind of hackneyed way. This is a very, very practical thing. Tibetans live where there's no trees to burn and the ground is too cold to bury people in. And it's also part of their religious understanding that you're returning things to the cycle of life and that that's a really important part of it. But that ritual of returning, they're physically returning. It's not just putting someone in the ground, but physically returning it to another living being and to help those beings live on is something that is part of their religion. It's part of their culture. It's part of their grieving process. These practices evolve for practical reasons. You know, the Tibetan Buddhists didn't start off going, I think we want to feed our dead to the birds. It was more, we live in a place that requires us to work around some obstacles. And this matches well with our understanding of life and our connection to the earth.
17: Here's another more modern example of a community adapting its rituals out of necessity. It's from Cambodia in the late 1970s under the Khmer Rouge.
19: The Pol Pot regime killed many, many people. And they were killed in brutal ways and they were dumped into giant pits. And there were these mass burials.
17: nearly a quarter of Cambodia's entire population was murdered or died from starvation and poor medical care in the span of just 4 years. And that trauma was compounded by their inability to grieve properly.
19: In traditional Cambodian culture, you would want the body to be with you. You'd chant over them, and you would say prayers, and you would sort of commune. And that couldn't be done because you didn't know where the bodies were. And so people felt really, really like, oh, they're not going to be able to proceed through to the afterlife. There's a real disruption in their sense of culture, and it stultified their grief. So they created new rituals. They created rituals where you could do the same thing over a photograph or over something they had owned. And that's an entire culture going, we need to fix a broken ritual problem, and we're just going to create new rituals for that that fit in with our understanding of things. And so I think that's really powerful.
17: Skilache says she thought a lot about that example during the COVID-19 pandemic. As so many millions of people were at a loss for how to mourn when even the most basic ritual of a funeral gathering was impossible. The rise of the Zoom memorial service offers an inkling that the pandemic may have created an opening to start reimagining what grief looks like.
19: For me, the lesson is grief has never been static. It isn't static now. And you don't have to grieve in a specific way, but we all should be encouraged to find to take that journey, not to like avoid the forest of grief, but to be willing to go in and hack paths out for ourselves and to do it communally.
17: Brandi Skilache is a former editor of the BMJ Medical Humanities Journal, and her book is Death's Summer Coat, Our Strange, Unsettled History of Mourning. Thank you so much for taking time today.
19: Thank you. It was wonderful to be here.
17: We've been talking about the pressure to grieve correctly in American culture. Not too long, not too loud, not too public. But what if yours is a grief that's not supposed to exist at all?
20: There are certain types of grief that kind of get swept under the rug or people feel uncomfortable talking about. So pet death, I think, is definitely one of them. Miscarriage is one that's referenced a lot. Even divorce.
17: Disenfranchised grief is the term for mourning losses like these. And just because society doesn't acknowledge them as worthy of capital G grief, doesn't mean the grief isn't real. I'm Julie Rose. This is Top of Mind.

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7: There is a dog, cat, bird, hamster, or other kind of pet in at least half the households in America. And here's the sad truth. Nearly all of those beloved animals will die before their people do. Grief is inevitable when you have a pet. Often it's the very first experience people have with death and grief. But it's not always taken seriously.
8: I was in preschool or kindergarten. I think it was like five-ish.
7: E.B. Bartels is author of Good Grief, On Loving Pets Here and Hereafter.
8: We had a big fish tank with lots of different species of fish that were not all compatible. So at first, some fish kind of went missing, which later I figured out one of the bigger fish was eating the other fish. But I didn't really confront death head on until I saw, an actual dead fish floating on the surface of the tank. And that was the first time I really, saw that and had to grapple with what that meant.
7: Bartels wrote her book partly because she thinks our collective reluctance to take pet grief more seriously is a missed opportunity. When 5-year-old EB found her fish floating in the tank, her mother coached her through a backyard burial with some comforting words about living souls connecting together in the end one day. And that helped prepare Bartels for the bigger loss that came soon after.
8: You know, when my grandfather died, I had some experience then feeling like, okay, I love this being, and now this being is no longer around. And so I feel like, you know, obviously on a different scale, but because I had experience, you know, with burying my fish and finding ways to kind of hold on to their memories and visit their graves and kind of talk to them maybe when I was falling asleep and I missed them, I found I could do those same things, you know, with my grandfather, Papa B, who passed away. And I do feel like often people, you know, kind of put deaths, everyone's always trying to categorize death or rank loss. And I think it's a very human thing to do, to try to make yourself feel better or try to think like, oh, well, at least X, Y, and Z didn't happen. But to me, all grieving is really the same. You can feel it on different levels and different scales, but I think that one way to honor the grief you feel around your pets is to remind yourself that it's still grief, no matter who you are grieving.
7: So what if instead of sweeping that grief under the rug, we took advantage of its inevitability to get better at it? When a human dies, we may feel constrained to certain culturally acceptable rituals like funerals, obituaries, and cemetery visits. But with pets, there is no grieving playbook because it's not really supposed to be a thing. Therein lies another opportunity, says Bartels.
8: You know, you can feel really unmoored, but I think it's actually a very exciting and sort of liberating thing because then you can really do whatever you want. And so many people I interviewed for this book kind of drew from their own cultural or religious experiences. Like one couple I interviewed, they're Jewish, and so they sat Shiva for their Yorkie, and they had, you know, family members came over and people who knew and loved the dog as well, just like you would sit Shiva for a human family member. And so people often do draw from customs that they already use for humans. But I also think, you know, not having this checklist can be really exciting because you can do things like taxidermy your dog if you want, or, build a shrine in your house. And I wrote this book because I wanted to try to put as many of these different ideas in one place as possible. So if you are feeling sort of lost and not sure what to do when your pet dies, you could turn to a book like this and see, okay, great. I love this idea of, having a big party the night before we euthanize my dog so everyone can come say goodbye. And, you know, then you can kind of go and research and do more to figure out what's right for you and your pet.
7: Would you tell us about the death of your childhood dog, Gus? How you were able to grieve for him?
8: Yeah, so Gus was my first dog. I got him in fall of 1997 when I was 9 years old. He was a Cairn Terrier, which is like Toto in the Wizard of Oz. And he was totally full of energy, spunky, wild, adventurous dog. He loved to go fishing with my dad. He loved to ride in the car. He loved to bark at seagulls. He would chase rabbits. He got skunked at least twice. He was always trying to get out of the house. Like, he figured out all these ways to, you know, he could bust open the screen door, kind of ramming it with his shoulder. And then we would just get calls from the neighbors saying, "Are you looking for Gus? Like, he's over here again," before we even had like noticed that he was missing. So he was just always getting into trouble. He was an awesome dog. And, you know, I got him when I was 9, and then he died when I was 18, when I had just started college. So he was part of my life for some very formative years.
7: Yeah.
8: Gus was the first pet that I had to be part of a decision to euthanize him. He had always had some different health problems. And so I was a first year in college at the time. It was my freshman fall. And I remember asking my parents to make the appointment for a couple days out so I could go talk to all my professors and ask permission to, you know, miss class and let them know I needed to go home because I really wanted to be there for Gus's death. And people were very polite and kind and understanding. And I remember vividly, though, when I went to talk to my Russian 101 professor, and, you know, I started to explain to him what was going on. And before I could even finish, I realized he was crying. And then he started telling me about the dog he had, who she died, you know, not that long before. And she had been like a very formative part of his life. And he just totally got it. And I just started crying in his office. And he just gave me space to sit there and cry and show me that it was okay to be so devastated about this type of loss, and especially if you can find other people who get it and who are willing to listen. So, you know, I went home and I was with Gus for one final weekend, and then we put him down. And I remember clearly too, when I came back to campus after that, my professor sort of checking in, and he didn't often say explicitly like, "How are you doing since your dog died?" But he would, you know, just kind of ask what was going on or what was new. And then the nicest thing he did actually was when his family was going on vacation, he started hiring me to dog sit because I think he knew I really missed having Gus around. And it was sort of this nice fix to go hang out at his house and play with his dog. And I just, that kindness that he showed me is something I try to think about all the time whenever I hear anyone is grieving a pet or human or anything, you know, really that's a loss, because it was just so generous and he shared of himself and his own loss. And that was a big comfort to me. So I tried to do that in this book too. That's why I put my own stories in, because I wanted them to be an offering for people who are grieving.
7: In what way do you think, if we were to sort of more fully embrace grief over a pet, like what do you think that would do for us? Would we be better off as a society, do you think?
8: Well, I think that so many people have pets, you know, millions and millions and millions of Americans alone have pets, that I feel like pet death should be something that could really connect and unite people, and something that people can find common ground to talk about. You know, I interviewed people of all ages, all races, all religions, all socioeconomic backgrounds for this book, and all of them were describing, you know, the extreme grief they felt over their pets dying in the same way. And I think that it can be a really wonderful point of connection for people, you know, from different life places, if people are more open about and sharing their feelings.
7: Good Grief is the name of E.B. Bartell's book about loving pets here and hereafter.
9: I'm Katie Riley. I'm a freelance journalist, also a mom to two little girls. And I also, identify as being a griever because it's an experience I've been through a couple times.
7: That somebody would introduce themselves as a griever like that caught me by surprise. She says it's a part of her identity. I've come to think of it as a skill set, too. And we called Katie Riley because of her experience with a specific kind of the disenfranchised, sweep-it-under-the-rug grief.
9: So it was probably 2 to 3 years ago, we got pregnant again. The timing felt very idyllic in terms of kind of 2 years between the kids. And our first pregnancy had been very easy. I had a suspicion that maybe the pregnancy wasn't going as well. And then we did some genetic testing. And in that genetic testing, it came back that the baby tested positive for trisomy 13, which is a rare illness that when most babies have it, don't make it past one if they survive. So we had the ultrasound and the baby had already passed. I think I was like 13 weeks.
7: They were devastated.
9: And I think the component of miscarriage generally being something to like not talk about almost made it feel bigger. You know, it's like someone taking away space of something that you feel like is important to talk about, for me, can kind of like exacerbate that feeling.
7: But this is where Katie Riley's griever skill set came in. About a decade earlier, she had lost her mother to ALS. That had been really traumatic. And then only a few years later, when she was still in her 20s, her father was diagnosed with cancer and died. But she was not a skilled griever at this point in her life, and it did not go well.
9: No, definitely not. Anything like this before was kind of like, oh, big problems can be solved by working harder or like kind of like putting your head down and getting through it, which I think helped me maybe on a law school exam or other challenges I had faced. But I think it stunted like or like paralyzed, I don't know the right word, the grief process. It made me question what I was feeling, like, oh, everybody says I should just get up and move on and like time will just make this magically go away. And then when that didn't happen, I was like, oh, what's wrong? This isn't happening. And it wasn't until like I started to kind of, therapy or friends or all those things, like talk about it and really work through it, that I felt like it felt more manageable to me and more, I was able to be more compassionate with myself of being like, oh yeah, like, you really loved your parents. There was really rough caretaking years with them, and that's upsetting, and you don't need to feel bad about that.
7: So when Katie Riley found herself pregnant and thrilled about it, she and her husband intentionally chose to tell their closest friends and family right away. They knew miscarriage was a possibility. At least 10% of all pregnancies end that way. But our grief-averse culture pressures couples to keep quiet in those early weeks precisely because we don't want to be confronted with the grief of a miscarriage. I recently had a friend apologize for canceling an appointment because she was having a miscarriage. While simultaneously apologizing for not having told me that she was pregnant and for now experiencing some emotional pain she needed to express but didn't feel like she should. We put women in an impossible position when it comes to miscarriage grief. And Katie Riley wanted none of it.
9: What I felt when my parents died was like sometimes shut down. And I, over time, realized that I felt like it was healthy for me to talk about it and that I needed to push back on that. So when that happened with our miscarriage, I did have like a brief, oh God, now I have to tell everyone. And then afterwards, like, oh yeah, like I'm going to tell everyone and then I'm going to talk about it. And, at least this time round of like having a grief experience, I know what works best for me. Everybody's so different, but for me, I knew that was a big part of it.
7: Yeah. What do you think would be the ideal societal way to think about miscarriage and the space we provide for grief?
9: I think the ideal societal way is to provide space. Like, don't presume anything about someone else the way they feel. Like, I think some women have a miscarriage and they're relieved, which I think is totally, for me, is totally okay. And I think some women have a miscarriage and they're really upset and it might take a little longer and they may get pregnant again. They might not want to get pregnant again. But I think at the end of the day, if you really want to connect with someone or build your relationship or friendship or whatever, it's about asking someone like, hey, like, how are you doing with this?
7: Katie, thank you so much for sharing your thoughts with me today. I really appreciate it.
9: Thank you so much.
7: Katie Riley is a journalist, mother, and a griever. A major side effect of being such a grief-averse culture is the sheer panic many of us feel when confronted with someone who suffered a devastating loss. What is there that I can possibly say or do that will help?
10: Many grievers say it's those people that show up, either on the phone, in a text. Don't ask a question. I am thinking of you. Do not make the griever have to respond. No need to respond. Just wanted to say I'm thinking of you.
7: We've got expert advice from a grief specialist coming up next. I'm Julie Rose. This is Top of Mind.

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3: Let's start with what not to say.
4: Do not say they're in a better place unless the person said it. Don't say, I know exactly how you feel or I know how you feel. You don't, even if we've had the same losses.
3: This is Lisa Athen. She's a grief specialist and founder of a support community on Facebook called Grief Speaks.
4: Don't tell the person, you know, they're given what they can handle. Don't tell the person, you know what, it's for the best. Don't even say, at least they're not suffering. Don't say anything, as Brené Brown says, that starts with at least or minimizing. Instead, say, I'm here for you. I'm wondering what's the hardest part for you. If you can think of anything specific I can do for you now, I just want to be here for you. And you can say, I don't know what to say. And many grievers really appreciate people being honest, saying, I have no words for you. And they'll say, of course you don't. But I so appreciate that you showed up. I remember a man told me that his son died at college and his other daughter was at college. And he said, I had to tell her on the phone because it was so far away. And he said, my daughter cried and sobbed and wailed for an hour on the phone. And I said, what did you do? He said, nothing. I just stayed on the phone. I mean, she heard me sometimes cry. I didn't really say maybe more than one or two words. And after about an hour, he said she took a really deep inhale and exhale and said, Dad, I have never felt as close to you as I have in this moment. Thank you for just being there with me. And he said, I will never forget. I said almost nothing, but I held that space for her and I was with her. And that's what I find time and time again grievers remember, those people.
3: Why do we find that so difficult to do for one another?
4: I think part of it is we are so, with technology at our hands, literally and figuratively, we're constantly bombarded with information. We are distracted, but it requires taking a breath, not just running in from work, cooking dinner, and then you're about to call that friend who just lost a child or a spouse or just found out they got diagnosed with cancer. Not going to call them in the middle of rushing. I'm going to pause. I'm going to breathe. I'm going to center myself. I like to put my hand on my heart for 10 seconds. They say that releases oxytocin, that calms us. And then I'm going to call and be there. So I think it requires us to kind of get a little centered. As a friend of mine likes to say, let them catch your calm. That if we're in a calm space, that's half of it, showing up with presence. And then listening and really allowing the person to be where they are. And that could change moment to moment.
3: Something I learned, actually, from your resources is that it's often not helpful to ask, how can I help? Why?
4: So it's not that we can't help. It's that so often people will text a friend or call someone and say, hey, I want to help. What can I do? So number one, if someone's just had a loss, they often don't even know how they're going to do the next hour. They don't know much. They don't even know what they need. So I'll say to a griever sometimes, you know, it's great if you can appoint one of your close people in your life to be the person that when people ask, how can I help, they'll have a list, do the laundry, walk the dog, take their child who's on the spectrum to a movie so mom can just sit and wail and cry her eyes out, you know, and they'll have things to do. But too often we say to people, call me if you need me. I always ask audiences, raise your hand if you've called someone when you needed them, and maybe one person out of 500 will. Mm-hmm. And they said, it's better if you just show up and say, I brought groceries. Hey, I'm going to walk your dog. And the person could say, and I'm not saying everybody should show up at the house, because that's also hard.

0: so much that somebody was still thinking of me.
1: How long does a person who has experienced a loss need someone to come and just sit and listen? Is that really a first couple of weeks after the loss thing?
0: I think that's so individual. Some people need somebody in the beginning, the first few days and weeks, to really be with them, support them. I work with a lot of people who've lost children, and now it's a child's birthday coming up next week, and they're at work, and they're very aware. So they need a manager, a boss, a colleague who knows how to just come and sit and say, I know next week's going to be tough. How can I help in terms of your workload? Is there anything that I can do for you? Many people will say we grieve forever. I lost my mom 29 years ago. I think about her a lot. I lost my dad about 7 years ago. I don't think one day we wake up and say, I'm over them. I do think, though, everyone has different needs. And also, some of us have really great support systems in our life. And not everyone needs to go to therapy.
1: So, but is there a point at which those feelings, like they're supposed to subside at some point?
0: Absolutely.
1: Okay. So if you have a loved one who's experienced a loss and, you know, maybe 6 months, a year on, they're still crying a lot every time they mention the person, or whenever, you know, you're doing this sort of sitting with them and it's still a lot of the same things you were hearing in the first weeks and months, at what point do you become concerned about helping someone you love experience grief in a healthy way?
0: I think it's always helpful to encourage that person. And often that griever will even acknowledge, I can't get off the couch, or I'm stuck, I can't enjoy anything. So what do you say? You encourage them to join a support group, to seek out somebody who specializes in grief. Sometimes people need trauma therapy, because when it's sudden and shocking, a violent death, that the person's not grieving immediately. They're in shock. They can't process it. Everything that they knew life to be is not what they thought it was. Yeah. And it takes time. And a lot of those people will say to me, I'm finally really grieving now, and it's been 6 months or a year. As time has gone by, they've done things to help themselves feel safe or with a professional. And now they get to the grief part, the missing, the yearning that they couldn't even experience early on because they were so much in the trauma and shock.
1: Mm. That's all such great advice. Let's talk a little more about what to do if you're the one going through grief. So if
0: yes.
1: We talk now about how to do right by ourselves.
0: I love that. So one thing we can do is we can be honest. So when we have a loss come up, death losses, we're very aware of those losses, but there's a million other losses that happen throughout the day. Maybe you're at work. I remember a couple of times I was at work, something came up, and I thought, oh, if I was home right now, I would just let myself cry or call a friend, but I can't. I have to finish what I'm doing at work. So first thing I do is acknowledge that I have grief, I have some pain, emotional pain, and I'll say to myself, I promise later when I get home, I'm not going to desert myself. That's a mistake we make. We push it down. We say it's not really a big deal, but it is a big deal. And so acknowledge the loss. Try to identify what feelings you're having. Are you yearning for the person? Feeling sad? Are you feeling guilty or regret? Are you feeling lonely, insecure? And acknowledge those. And then when you are home, when you are in a safe space, journal, call a friend, sit with it. So often we're in our society, we're so quick to do something instead of being with it, that people will tell me, I'm not sleeping at night. And I'll say, is it because you're running from the grief all day and then you lie down and you're done with TikTok and Instagram, and then you lie there, and they're like, yeah, then it all comes up.
1: How am I ever going to move past or move through to a place where I'm not feeling those feelings so intensely if I'm focusing on

0: sitting with them?
1: That's a great question. There's a book called Grieving Mindfully, and in it they say people are so afraid to kind of give permission to the grief, to be with the feelings, as if the feelings will overtake you. On the contrary, when we notice, when we breathe, like breathing is such a great thing I do with all my clients and teach them to take a deep breath, slower exhale, you're breathing, you're in this moment. Well, our feelings are kind of like the breath. They come in, they leave. People will say, if I start crying, I'm never going to stop crying. And I say, do you know anyone that's never stopped crying? Like, we really are afraid. Or if I let the anger out, it'll never stop. So if we learn to be with it and just notice it, we'll also notice it shifting. And over time, the feelings will come up. They may be as intense or a little less intense, but less frequent. And as I said, special days, holidays, something reminds them, it comes up. And then they learn, hand on their heart or breathe. It's okay. I can get through this. If I need to call someone, if I need to write in a journal, volunteering, I'm always saying exercise, nutrition, getting enough sleep. All those things help, and they all affect our mental health.
0: Lisa Athan is a grief recovery specialist. She's founder of the Grief Speaks Facebook community. Lisa, thank you so much for your time today. I really appreciate it.
1: Thank you, Julie. It's really wonderful to be with you.
0: I briefly mentioned this earlier, and I wasn't sure if I'd say any more about it. But when my dad died 7 years ago, it was the first big personal loss I'd experienced. The grief knocked me over. Those first few weeks, I was holding back tears at work, doing live radio interviews, and just trying not to think about it. Then lying in bed at night, heartbroken, terrified of the deep sadness I was feeling, unsure what to do with it, unsure how to talk about it, desperate for it to be over. I'm not a particularly patient person, so I kept Googling the 5 stages of grief and trying to figure out which one was I in so I could chart my progress toward the end of it and a return to normal. Well, like all the other grievers we've heard from, mine isn't gone. But it's also not as present as it once was. I've not been able to explain it all that well. And then while working on this podcast, actually, I came across a passage in Brandi Scalace's book, Death's a Summer Coat, and it captures so perfectly what grief is like for me now. I actually gasped as I read it. Scalace says, "Grief, like a deep water beast, reveals itself only in pieces. Submerged for a while, now the head appears, now the tail, breaking the surface of our lives with a sudden crest of fresh feeling." It's a more menacing image than some might like, but I still fear the power grief has to surge up unexpectedly and stop me in my tracks. Now I'm thinking more deeply about why that scares me, how it's probably related to the general phobia in our culture about grieving, how I've not yet developed the skills of a griever, and how the next time a big loss comes to my door, I hope to be better at letting grief in. Top of Mind is a BYU Radio podcast. Today's episode was produced by me and Cole Cummings, with help from Elizabeth Miller and James Hoops. We had music and sound design by Jacob Malasky and the post-production team at BYU Broadcasting. And if you haven't already, would you take a moment to leave a rating or give us a review on the podcast app where you are listening to Top of Mind? That will help other people find us and feel the power of thinking deeply. I'm Julie Rose. We'll talk soon.

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0: One. The body was so well preserved that these hikers who found him, they thought they had stumbled on a modern tragedy. Turns out it was an ancient tragedy. And we've given this victim a name, Ötzi.
1: Hi, the BYU store, official outfitter of BYU fans everywhere. Happy Wednesday, October 7th. I am Spencer Linton alongside a man who didn't get as much rest as he usually does last night, Jerem Jordan.
2: Well, they used to do it at midnight, the Merry Madness. Now it's at 8 p.m. So your boy got to bed just fine. I took Tate. It was a ton of fun. I had never been before. It was a lot of fun. Packed Marriott Center. They, partition off one side. But the students were there in abundance, and it was rocking. It was really fun. Tate and I were in the upper deck. You know, we were up there because there was not a seat to be had close. Introduction of the men and women's teams, shooting exhibition. Kaylee Wolston was money from three with Bruce Branch III, who was also good. Colin Chandler and company there as well. So it was fun, man. Heard from the coaches, heard from the players. Good time. In and out in like 45 minutes. It's a well-produced, efficient event.
1: This is a Kevin Young special.
2: Yeah, and Lee Kumard. And I'm very excited for Hoops, which is just a couple weeks away from the regular season. Now, in the next few weeks, both teams will play a few exhibitions, you know, some secret scrimmages, some public scrimmages, exhibitions. So I'm excited, man. We're close to the crossover, as we like to call it.
1: The chaos. Basketball-football crossover does make November and December interesting, but it's especially interesting when both of your teams are good, and we feel like that is the situation for BYU.
2: Oh, and when you say both, do you mean women's soccer and women's volleyball?
1: Yeah.
2: And football?
1: All of the
2: ball
1: teams.
2: And the basketball teams.
1: And winter sports teams.
2: Like, golf's going great. Let's go.
1: Great time to be at Coug. Rise and shout. Let's get to what's trending.
2: Expectations for the Iowa State game, with or without L.J. Martin?
3: I'm still expecting this offense to find its rhythm. I think you will see Journey Tonga, Preston Rex is in there.
2: The number one influence, if there's no L.J., is more Bear in the run game.
1: More Bear! What's trending? 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Listen, for the Cougars to be able to handle Iowa State, More Bear feels like the inevitable. For the Cougars, it's we're there because LJ Martin not available. Much more on that in just a moment. In today's edition of What's Trending, we're going to play a game of fact or fiction and discuss some of those
2: facts.
1: Biggest storylines, trends, and matchups ahead of Friday night's showdown between the 8th-ranked BYU Cougars and Iowa State. Let's begin with that big news from last night's official injury report that says LJ Martin is out. So the Cougars are without their star back. How will that affect the offense? Well, we know it's going to affect the offense, but Jerem, it leads us to this. Bear Bachmeyer will now lead BYU in carries against Iowa State with no LJ on the field. Is that fact or fiction?
2: I hope it's fiction. Now, you heard me a moment ago on the kind of intro video there. Means more Bear. I hope that BYU doesn't have to have more Bear with his legs. Here's why. There's just risk of injury and him getting beat up because Notre Dame is coming in next week. It'd be ideal to have Bear as close to 100% as humanly possible. But, breaking news, football is violent. So, Friday, there will be moments where Bear has to run the ball. I looked at the three games the last 2 years where LJ Martin was either out or was injured in the game. What did that mean for Bear? So, Iowa State, last year, second quarter, LJ goes out. So Bear ran 12 times for 49 yards and a touchdown. That's what that game required, but he also passed the ball effectively. More on that later. Georgia Tech later that year, only one carry for 0 yards, but he had the two-point conversion. So he didn't run it that much in that game with no LJ.
1: He had an ankle injury against Georgia Tech.
2: That's why he didn't. But BYU didn't say, hey, we need you to run even on the hurt
1: ankle. I don't think
2: ankle.
1: He could against Georgia Tech.
2: And then TCU, he had to run 15 carries, 66 yards, two touchdowns. I hope he doesn't have to run that much. Because Notre Dame's sitting there. That'd be ideal. But if you're in a dogfight and you have to run him to win it, BYU will do it. Because it's more important that you beat Iowa State by any means. But you don't want Bear to be exposed too much. So I'm hoping not. I'm hoping Journey Tonga has the most carries for BYU in that game. I actually hope BYU says, look, we're going to pass the ball a lot. Ball's dry. We're at home. It's going to be a little different. You know, Iowa State's defense is good, but it's not as good as TCU's. I hope that Bear does not. So I hope this is fiction.
1: What kind of an approach will BYU's offense take? Will it be pass heavy? Because that typically means that you are exchanging possessions more frequently. Or are they going to try and maintain possession for a long time? Because that requires the ground game typically. I know BYU tried to attack the edges against TCU and use passes as the run game on the edges. I don't think that they have to do that against Iowa State's defense because Iowa State's defense is not TCU. BYU should be able to establish a push up front. But does that mean a guy like Preston Rex is more involved? Does it automatically fall to Journey Tonga? Like, is Journey now the guy ahead of Preston Rex?
2: In terms of the like the most carries on the team, I think he will be, yeah. I could see Preston getting 5 to 8 carries, but I hope Journey gets 10 to 15 carries in this.
1: I mean, Preston had 8 against TCU, which was one more than Journey. Legend Glasker attacks the edges. That's a big part of BYU's offense. To me, it feels like Bear is going to be the guy that has the most carries, but it might not require that many carries. It might be only 10, and that might be the most of any BYU rusher of the night.
2: I hope he doesn't have to carry the ball 10 yards.
1: 10 times?
2: Yeah, or yeah, 10 per. How about 10 per carry? 10 times, yes. I hope not. We don't need Bear, you know, bruised and battered before he plays the best defense BYU's going to play all year next week. In one of the biggest games BYU's ever played.
1: It's an unfortunate reality that BYU is dealing with the week before Notre Dame. Go, you want to protect your quarterback while your running back hopefully gets healthy and is okay to go against Notre Dame. And you're home on a short week. Like, a lot of options here for Aaron Rodgers to consider.
2: This is almost the exact scenario as last year with LJ Martin, by the way. He gets hurt against Iowa State. They have a bye week. And then LJ plays against Texas Tech, but he's not the same dude.
1: Correct.
2: Hopefully he can be close to the same dude. I don't know the severity of what appeared to be an ankle sprain. There's no confirmation of that exact injury, but it looked like that. You watch the play that he got hurt on. It didn't look like there was anything crazy that happened. I'm hoping that it was somewhat mild and BYU said, no risk, we can win without you, sit this one out, and this next one, because they declared on Tuesday, he's out.
1: Yeah.
2: Like, it wasn't a doubtful, we're going to hang in there, blah, blah, blah. He's out. He's done. For this game. Hopefully he's good to go against Notre Dame because BYU at its best will still be hard-pressed to beat Notre Dame next week. That's how good Notre Dame is. We expect and hope for the best possible scenario.
1: If BYU gets into a shootout with Iowa State, Bear Bachmeyer is going to have the most carries. That's going to happen.
2: Here's the thing. West Virginia's defense wasn't that good. BYU's defense much better. So I don't see a shootout against Iowa State. But we've seen weird things on Fridays before.
1: Exactly
2: right.
1: I'm
2: thinking of Toledo in 2016.
1: Oklahoma State.
2: I'm thinking
1: 2 years ago.
2: Yeah, that one was weird too. Linebacker Isaiah Glasker also out against Iowa State, which means Jake Clifton will start in his place. Jake Clifton will lead BYU in tackles against Iowa State. Fact or fiction?
1: Very well could be the case. I'm leaning fiction here. I still think Kate Uluwave is the guy that is the heartbeat of that BYU defense, and he will most likely lead BYU in tackles, but it could happen. Jake was great against TCU, and what a revelation when you need him the most with Isaiah Glasker out. And BYU is going to have Ciale Asara back as well. So there's great depth at the linebacker position. Blaine Fowler outlined that yesterday and has been very outspoken about it. We knew that it was good, speaking of depth. So Jake could be the guy, but I still think Cade is most likely to be the guy to lead BYU in tackles against that run-heavy attack led by Aiden Flora in Iowa State.
2: Since Ciale Asara is back, there's no way. This is fact. Like, Jake just won't get enough snaps to maybe even possibly do that, right? Because they share that same position.
1: Meaning it's fact that he won't lead, or because the statement is he will lead BYU in tackles.
2: There's no way it'll be fact.
1: Because okay, so it's fiction.
2: It's fiction, yeah.
1: Okay. Yeah. LJ Martin and Isaiah Glasker, as we have chronicled, both out and preparing, hopefully, for Notre Dame in town following Iowa State. But again, are the Cougars thinking about that potential top 10 matchup at home with the Fighting Irish and somehow overlooking Iowa State? But because the injuries are in play, it's a unique dynamic. We still have to ask the question, to be fair. Is the Iowa State game a trap game for BYU? Fact or fiction?
2: Fiction. I thought it was fact a little bit, earlier in the week, but Blaine Fowler made a great point yesterday. Because the TCU game happened.
1: High alert.
2: There's BYU's going, oh, we're not, you know, we're not infallible. We're fallible here. We have to show up. And Iowa State's much better than we thought. We've talked about it. They're 3-2. Their two losses are competitive to Iowa, 16-13. And then they were in that game in the fourth. Utah pulled away. And Utah won. So No, this is a team that's going to give BYU a run for its money. BYU's still a 10.5-point favorite. BYU's at home Friday night, at night, all these good things. BYU's going to win this game. I think by, 13 to 17 points still. I think they cover and they win in that way. But it's not going to be without moments where you go, whoa, Iowa State is in this thing at some point. So, I don't think it's a trap game anymore. It very well could have been. And it still could be if BYU looks at Notre Dame, but I think last week helped in this space.
1: It's a wake-up call for BYU and what they experienced at TCU. So they are very much on high alert. There's no way this is a trap game. There's too much working against BYU with what happened against TCU and the injuries that occurred for them to think, okay, yeah, we're good. We just got to survive and get to Notre Dame. There's no way that is happening. Also, this team is veteran-heavy.
2: Yeah.
1: And the coaching staff is going to rely on those vets to set the proper culture and tone. I spoke with Kadu Luave early in the week, and I mean, they are all hands on deck for Iowa State, as they should be, because they know that they don't have Isaiah Glasker and they don't have LJ Martin, and they just were nearly in a very weird situation at TCU. It was a 10-7 game with a few minutes to go.
2: Yeah, BYU turns it over, doesn't get the onside, or they make the TCU makes the field goal, and it changes the dynamic of the game quite a bit. So BYU's good, but last game, you could look at it as, was that an anomaly, or was that a hint that maybe BYU has some issues that we are overlooking? I hope that BYU is still the team that we think they are, but they're pretty banged up, all these combined.
1: Sure.
2: And you'll hear from T. Alexander coming up as well. He said, this could easily be a trap game if we were overlooking Iowa State. We know Notre Dame's coming in here next week, but no, we got to be dialed in. Oh, by the way, short week, but it's good that it's at home. If it was on the road, there could be some potential trouble there with one day less of prep and travel. But I think BYU's in a good spot.
1: BYU uses the phrase, eyes on the trail, not ahead. Eyes on the trail. And right in front of them on the trail is Iowa State. There's no overlooking. And how much of the stuff for the result of the TCU game was based on the fact that LJ Martin was out in the second series and Isaiah Glasker goes out in the first half, on top of it being a game in a rain cloud?
2: Yeah, it was just
1: It felt like. It felt like BYU was playing football in a cloud.
2: Were you completely soaked? Just the
1: constant
2: whole time?
1: Just mist. It was just dewy and weird. It was a strange game and an unfortunate one that cost BYU significantly in the health category. So I'm more inclined to give them a little bit of grace because you lose your star on the second drive of the game.
2: Yeah, and Bear finally had to run.
1: And you're in condition. So TCU knows they're in trouble. Like, LJ Martin's not a factor anymore. Now we can pin our ears back even more. And they did. TCU's defense was good. They were strong. BYU found a way. So I'm inclined to believe that BYU is still a good football team and that that game was weird for a number of reasons.
2: Okay, after a season-low 17 points in the win over TCU.
1: Weird.
2: BYU's offense will score at least its season average of 37 against Iowa State.
1: Ooh.
2: Fact or fiction?
1: I'm going to say fiction here. I don't think it's going to be that up-tempo for BYU.
2: What do you think?
1: Probably low 30s.
2: 31.
1: 34. 31, 34? Something like that.
2: Yeah, but not 34-31.
1: No, not the final score. I'm just saying BYU puts up low 30s.
2: You know.
1: And I think their defense is good enough, even with Iowa State having a great player in Aiden Flora and them doing some nice. I think BYU's defense is good enough to hold Iowa State to that magical number that Kelly Papinga points to.
2: 19?
1: 19. BYU's good enough on defense at home, under the lights, Friday night, and still healthy enough to hold that team to 19 points or fewer. They are.
2: So basically like 2.5, 3-ish scores. Against the two power fours, BYU's offense has produced against Arizona and TCU 28 and 17 points and 365 and 216 yards. I would love a explosion of 40-plus points and 400 yards. Now, is BYU's offense better than West Virginia's? I would like to think so, but West Virginia's offense is pretty good.
1: Their defense is just terrible.
2: So, yeah, their defense is awful. If they had a defense, they'd be more in the Oklahoma State spot, but they gave up 600 yards to Oklahoma State or something? It's crazy. Iowa State was all over it last week. So I'm inclined to think that BYU will get at least 37 points. I think fact. Yeah.
1: You like 37?
2: I like 37.
1: Okay.
2: I think this is a pass game. I think Aaron Roderick's going to try and protect Bear from having to run, and they're going to chuck it a bunch.
1: Will it be the short pass game and let your players make plays?
2: Give me intermediate and long too. Like give me some Roger and Walker. Like, is this the tight end breakout game? Maybe.
1: Will BYU stretch the field vertically because there is no rain?
2: Is this Legend and Kyler Casper a little more? A little JoJo? Like, BYU has dudes. Like, are they? What I don't think BYU should do is go, you know what we need to do? Let's give it to the true freshman Journey Tonga 20 times. Like, let's run Bear 10 or 15 times. Only if you have to. Only if you have to. I think BYU could pass their way to an explosive game. That's what I hope. To protect Bear, you need him healthy, man.
1: I hope you're right. I hope they hit 37. I'm feeling like this is a 31-20 type game. Like,
2: and I'd take like that. And I'd take that and more through the air than less. I don't want Bear to run a lot. I just don't. I'm saying that a lot, but I just protect this guy, man.
1: BYU enters the week 16th in the entire FBS in the country at that division in rushing yards per game. They averaged 235 yards on the ground per game. Really good. Wasn't great against TCU.
2: Even better before last week.
1: Yep. Iowa State is 39th, led by Aiden Flora at 197 rush yards per game, but they have played a tough Iowa defense and they played a tough Utah defense. Okay. Whoever wins the rushing battle will win this game, Jerem. Fact or fiction?
2: Fiction, because I think BYU can pass the ball to win the game. Now, you can't let Iowa State run wild. If they get the run game going, then they can find Dominic Overby, who's from West Jordan, by the way. They can find Jackson down the field. Benetti is a good tight end. He has 6 catches, 3 for touchdowns. No relation to Jason that we know of. So I think you do need to be careful there, but what, you don't want to get into a shootout with a team that has some weapons like this. Flora is the guy, though. Like, he is so explosive and amazing. He's got 17 explosive runs on the season. That is incredible. Shout out to the guys at Preferred Walk-On. 7th in rushing yards, 9th in yards per carry in the country, 3rd in explosive runs, as I mentioned, 9 total touchdowns. When we say total, we mean rushing, receiving, and then he had the 2 passing touchdowns last week. He's tricky because, you know, you run up to the line of scrimmage thinking he's running the ball. He chucks it over the top. Or they throw a bubble to him backwards. He throws it deep for a touchdown. That's what he did last week for 2 passing touchdowns.
1: They've shown this, though.
2: Yes, and they threw it backwards to him against Iowa, but the receiver wasn't open, and then it was a TFL. So you can defend it, but I think this is fiction.
1: Yeah, fiction because of the way that the game needs to go with L.J. Martin not available for BYU. I'm not saying BYU isn't capable of outrushing Iowa State as a team. They are.
2: It would be surprising, though, without LJ.
1: But it feels weird to say that, yes, no LJ Martin, BYU is going to win the rushing battle and thus win the game. No.
2: And the right tackle situation, you know, it was a better second half from Bot Mulitalo. And I expect him to start again.
1: BYU is going to win this game because they have a great defense, Jerem.
2: Yes. I mean, amen. And I think that we'll see as well that BYU has a good pass offense. Let's see it happen.
1: Give me both.
2: Statistically, BYU is one of the worst passing offenses in the Power Four at this point of the season, ranking dead last among all Power Four teams in total passing yards.
1: What?
2: Yesterday after practice, Bear Bachmeyer said he is, quote, very confident, end quote, the passing game will bounce back against Iowa State. Better than 62? I guarantee it. BYU will have its best passing game of the season to date, fact or fiction.
1: I think they need to.
2: Are you in on the... Let's not run it if we don't have to thing.
1: Obviously, you're going to want to rely on your pass catchers more. Iowa State is not gangbusters in their pass defense.
2: Yeah.
1: So there will be opportunities for BYU there. I think that BYU does need to have their best game or close to their best game passing of the 3 Power 4 opponents that they will have faced to this point. So if you're comparing it to Arizona, TCU...
2: Let me give you the numbers.
1: Yes, it's going to be better than 62 against TCU.
2: 217 against Arizona.
1: That was pretty good.
2: Like, the season high is 227 at CSU.
1: If BYU doesn't surpass Arizona, like let's say Bear Bachmeyer throws for 207, but it's in a very efficient 207 and 3 touchdown passes, great.
2: They better have run for 2 touchdowns too.
1: And does Legend Glasker play into that?
2: Does he
1: getting
2: have,
1: around the edge? Does he have an explosive play?
2: Does Legend Glasker run in the Jets
1: game?
2: Sweep? Yeah.
1: There are a number of things that BYU also has not shown. Aaron Roderick told me before the game at TCU that we have hardly shown anything this season.
2: That's the good news. Like, he's not tipped his hand, right?
1: He said that they have been, for the most part, very basic and straightforward, and they have not shown hardly anything in their offensive play.
2: Then Aaron, get the ball to Walker, because I said he'd be the leading receiver. That's what I want.
1: Maybe. Maybe that'll be the case.
2: Iowa State is 27th in pass yards allowed, 172. I don't know that they played a bunch of like explosive teams, but BYU has been very conservative in the pass game. If they've been able to run the ball, they have. CSU literally didn't put a bunch of guys in the box, and BYU was prepared to pass a bunch, and then they were like, oh, we'll just run it down your throat then. Three touchdowns for LJ in the first quarter. That was a different look, according to one player. So, yeah, it is weird, though. BYU's last in power four passing yards right now.
1: Were we concerned at all about this before the TCU game? No. Were you concerned at all?
2: Just like numerically, it's odd. BYU's 4-0. It's fine.
1: The TCU game has thrown everybody off. Nobody was talking about this before TCU, that the pass game, it's not very good.
2: Well, I didn't say that. I'm saying
1: general fans right now, they're saying, we can't pass the ball.
2: I don't know. Are people saying that? Just in that
1: game,
2: right? Because
1: of the TCU reaction.
2: Well, I mean, just in that game.
1: Looking at these numbers, they're probably not feeling good either.
2: We're just stating facts here. They're last in passing yards in power four. But what they are in pass yards per attempt, is 47th in the country, 32nd among power fours.
1: Pretty good.
2: So when they pass,
1: efficient,
2: they are explosive.
1: Yes.
2: At 8.1. 8.1 is not super explosive, but when you
1: still
2: say
1: good.
2: You're lowest in pass yards, you go, well, when they pass. So
1: how much did TCU bring that down, the yards per attempt?
2: Yeah. Well, Bear was 10.35 prior to that.
1: So it brought it down significantly.
2: Yeah.
1: Not a shocker.
2: Yeah.
1: It's hard not to react to what have you done for me lately. That's what the entire country is doing. The reason BYU is being so closely monitored as the number 8 team right now is because of what they did against TCU. 62 pass yards,
2: because
1: number 8 team in the country. Who have they even played?
2: I don't know that nationally people even know that number, right? It's just like, wait, why was it 17-10 against an under 8 team? Because it was weird and messy.
1: BYU looks terrible.
2: BYU needs to put up some points and win convincingly on Friday. I think it's important. But here's a last thought here, then we'll move on, unless you have something. When you have Notre Dame and Utah still on the schedule, I don't know that margin's going to matter in the other games. I really don't. Because you can validate yourself with wins against those teams. And frankly, if you split there,
1: win one of the two,
2: you're in a good spot.
1: In a great position.
2: So margin may not matter as much as we think.
1: All right. Will BYU have their best pass game of the season against Iowa State?
2: It was good last year for Bear, 307.
1: Against Iowa
2: State.
1: Teams, it would
2: different
1: require,
2: staff,
1: it
2: different
1: would require
2: defense.
1: 218, yeah. We'll see. Yeah, Our question of the day, with no LJ Martin, what are you expecting to see from the BYU offense against Iowa State? It's Laxez T12.
2: You don't like the username?
1: Brigham Billionaire Booster. I was going to read both. Trying to give him credit for how you find their handle on X. Okay, exactly what we saw last year versus Iowa State. 300-plus pass yards from Bear. Heavy use of the tight ends. Oh, Jerem loves that. And off-tackle use of Rex.
2: Yeah, we'll see, man. At CDSean99. A whole lot more from the other backs. Show off our depth. Get the youngsters reps. Make sure of carries for Rex, Journey, Eka. Sprinkled running from Bear and an air attack like last year that make them feel like they got hit by an A-10 warthog on the ground and in the air. Blaine Fowler keeps calling him an A-10 warthog. Is that a tank? I don't even know what that is. What is that? A-10 warthog.
1: I think it's a plane.
2: It's a plane.
1: Well, it has to be if it's in the air, too, right?
2: There you go. A single seat, twin turbofan, straight wing, subsonic attack aircraft.
1: There you go. At Horsin' Around 15. This mom loves sports. A stronger passing game and Tonga Rex getting it done on the ground, hoping the tight ends are used a lot as well. Bear can hopefully put this game on the shoulders of his teammates.
2: Yeah.
1: We need to limit the hits he takes.
2: Amen.
1: I fully expect to see an explosive offense performance. Go Cougs.
2: That gives some confidence, right?
1: Explosive offensive performance. I feel like I need to give some fans a reality check because I believe that typically goes to 450-plus. This might not be the game for that.
2: It's a game for 300-plus.
1: Because you don't have LJ Martin.
2: It's a game for 300-plus.
1: Total offense or just passing?
2: No, passing.
1: Hey, I'm saying, like, if
2: I would like 400 yards in a game.
1: An explosive offensive performance to me screams 450, maybe 500. I don't think that is a realistic expectation for this game.
2: Yards typically equal points. So if it's like, 10 points for every 100-ish, like, 40 and 400 would be nice.
1: That would be great. Yeah. Okay. Weigh in on X, Facebook, and Instagram.
2: Hey, Friday night game coming up 8 Eastern time. We got you for BYU Sports Nation game day in the pregame. By the way, we'll be live from Lavelle Edwards Stadium at noon Eastern time on game day. That'll be awesome for BYU Sports Nation. Then the game, of course, late one, 10:15 Eastern on ESPN and BYU Radio. And, of course, the postgame after.
1: You can sleep in on Saturday morning. Let the yard work and chores go into the afternoon.
2: At 10:10, Ben has a championship volleyball match. I don't know what you're talking about.
1: Up next, Jerem speaks with BYU cornerback Trey Alexander and running back Journey Tonga on the keys to beating Iowa State. Trap game? I don't think so. 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
1: 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I'm Spencer Linton, teamed up with Jerem Jordan.
2: Well, Trey Alexander's first career interception came last year against West Virginia on a Friday night at home. Friday night game this week, you say? Trey hoping for another one on Friday against Iowa State. Is this a trap game? Is BYU looking ahead to Notre Dame? That and more from my conversation yesterday after practice with Trey Alexander. Trey, Friday night lights this week. How you feeling, man?
15: I'm feeling excited about it. Obviously, last time we played on a Friday night, I had my first career pick. So for me, I'm looking forward to it, and I'm looking forward to being back at home.
2: Both picks at home, right?
15: Yeah, so far. My only two picks are at home. So I don't know. Home stadium been good to me. I ain't going to lie. Lavelle been real good to me. I need one on the road, but Lavelle been good to me.
2: Let's break down Iowa State in a minute. I want to go back to TCU. How did you guys figure it out to just get that win? Even though, you know, offensively it's tough to pass the ball. Bears got to run. LJ goes out. It's wet the whole game. How did you guys just figure that out?
15: Coach Kalani talks to us about being prize fighters, and for us, that started in the offseason. Everything we do is with the thought process of finish. We do a lot of training, a lot of hard, ugly training. So for us, when we got in the game, I remember walking around the sideline telling all my teammates, like, we train for this. And Coach Kalani came and kept saying it. Coach Phillips, the strength coach, kept saying it. We kept saying it to each other, like, we trained our whole lives and all offseason for this. So us going out there, honestly, as a defender, that was one of the funnest games I played in. I knew the score was low. I knew it was raining. I knew it was slippery. Like, for me, that was one of the best games we ever played, and it was honestly a fun thing.
2: So you like it?
15: Yeah, I did. I love everything about that game. The atmosphere, the rain, the student section talking crazy. I mean, we're a team that's built for it. Like, in the past couple of years, we have had so many games where it came down to the wire. So for us, we were never nervous. We didn't panic. I mean, we was honestly chilling. Like, we was right in our element.
2: Why is it that you were in your element? The preseason preparation, like you talked about?
15: Yeah, preseason preparation. And then, like, you look on our defense especially. We have a bunch of guys who play with each other, who play football at a meaningful level. Like Jake. Jake comes into the game. A lot of people probably didn't know about him before that game, but he's played before he came off his mission. Cade, the man's played forever. Was the all-ACC guy at Cal. The secondary, we have all played together for the past 3 years. The D-line, I mean, exceptional. We have 4 sacks. And so, like, for us, I mean, we all play together. We all know the kind of work we put in. So, for us, it was no need to panic. And then Coach Pop, he did a hell of a job calling plays. Halftime, he told us, he was like, hey, you're probably going to run man-to-man. And we came out of half, and that's what we did for 3 straight plays, got a sack. So, I mean, for us, it was just trusting each other, trusting our coaches, and, you know, just leaning back on what we believe in, leaning on Coach Kalani, and just dialing in on everything we do.
2: You mentioned the 4 sacks. You get 8 TFLs, a pick as well. That front seven and the defensive line continue to play really well. How much easier does it make it for you guys on the back end when they're playing like that?
15: Oh, man, it's night and day difference. Like, honestly, I feel like this is the best pass rushing group we've had since I've been here. And that's a big thing because as in the secondary, obviously, like, yeah, you want them to hold the ball a little bit so you can get picks. But it's such a great thing when they get home and get pressure, because when they do, it opens up everything for you. You can trigger faster. You can jump routes. You know, you can play your whole game, honestly. Like, as a corner, when you know you have a good D-line and you have a good linebacker core, you don't have to worry about anything in a run game or anything in a pass game, really. You just get to go out there, play football, cover guys, and, you know, do what you want to do. So, like, for us, I mean, it's the best thing in the world, and it's vice versa. We do our job on the back end, we allow them to get home. I mean, it's all married to each other, in my opinion.
2: Can you get a pick faster than you did against Utah Tech? I don't think so, right? First play?
15: Yeah, man, I don't know. And this was crazy. People probably not gonna believe this, but I literally told my teammates that I was gonna do that. The night before the game, we were playing a game called Categories or whatever, and we had Team Unity. And I told them, I said, listen, tomorrow, the first play of the game, I'm gonna get a pick. And when I do it, y'all gonna be like, Trey told me so. He told me he was gonna do it. The next day, fast forward, that's exactly what happened. So, like, for me, it was crazy that I called it and then went out and did it. But, like, I knew I was gonna do it. I watched film on them all week, and I had a good feeling that I was gonna throw the ball the first play of the game. So, I mean, it's gonna be hard for me to top that. The only way I can top it is a pick six first play of the game.
2: That's
15: so
2: true.
15: Hey, if an opportunity come, I'm ready for it.
2: You told me after the game. I called that. So I'm hoping you call something for Iowa State. What is it about Iowa State that has your attention? Because last week they put up 45 in West Virginia.
15: I mean, it's a lot, honestly. So one of the biggest things, obviously, we all hear about this noise that we have next week, Notre Dame game. But for us, I know from being here that if you look too far ahead, this game can turn into a trap game. It can turn into a situation where you overlook a team and you look up, they'd be right in the game with you, if not beating you. So for me, I mean, we have to dial in all the little things. And then Iowa State is a team in the past couple of years. They've been to a Big 12 championship. They came here and beat us before. Last year, they took us to, you know, the end of the game to finally pull away from them. They're a scrappy team. They obviously have something to prove. They only lost, what, 2 games? And both of the games they lost were very close games.
2: And ranked teams.
15: Yeah, one of them was a rivalry game, so you can't really, like, that can go either way anyways. So for me, it's like they are next on the schedule, so they don't get our full attention. And then the last time they came to that stadium, they embarrassed us. And obviously I wasn't on the team yet, but I know a lot of the guys who were still had that sour taste in their mouth. So for us, I mean, it's a little bit of get back for us. They have our full attention because they're who next on the schedule. We came back, obviously, for a reason, for a championship, and none of it matters. None of next week matters if we can't handle this one. So for me, it's like this is the next team on the schedule, so we got to be dialed in and focused.
2: They got a running back, Aiden Flora, who threw 2 touchdown passes last week. How hard does that make it when the running back is throwing touchdowns?
15: It makes it very hard because a guy like him, first of all, he can run downhill. He's a fast guy. So, obviously, already with his legs, he adds so much for the defense to have to worry about. But when a guy can get out there, run the ball, and then turn around and throw the ball as well, it just always have you second thinking. Like, sometimes as a player, like, you might want to trigger, but then with a running back who can throw the ball, you might not want to trigger as fast because it's like, what if it's a trick play? What if he's doing something off of it? So, we have to be really dialed in this week. We have to look at the whole field. We have to really communicate this week. In my opinion, he's a hell of a player. Best running back we've played so far. In my honest opinion, I feel like he's one of the best, and not only the Big 12, but the country. He's definitely a very good ball player.
2: What is it about this team and at night? Because you guys have been unbelievable when the kickoff is 5 or later. You guys have been good at every kickoff time, but especially at night.
15: I don't know, man. It's a lot that goes into it, but I think part of it really, I think it's that stadium. I feel like it's the fan base when they show up and just the energy they bring. I feel like when you're in the hotel all day just letting stuff brew, and especially on Saturdays, you're watching other games and you're just itching to go play ball. And when you walk into that stadium, the rock is already there, you know, 15, 20,000 deep. You smell the cougar tails in the air. You feel the atmosphere of your family there. I feel like when we play at home, especially at night, I just feel like it's a big buildup all day, and we don't want to let Cougar Nation down. Last time we lost in that stadium, if I'm not mistaken, that night was my freshman year against Kansas, and I remember how that game felt after that. It was a very sour taste in our mouths. So for us, I mean, we just got to dial in, but we play at night. It's like we wait around all day. We got to get y'all a show.
2: Hopefully it's a great show Friday night against Iowa State. Trey, best of luck, and thanks for the time, man.
15: Oh, it's definitely going to be a good show. Thank you.
2: Trey Alexander, always fun to talk to him. And with no LJ Martin, that means more Journey Tonga, the true freshman from Lawndale, California. At the time of the interview, we didn't know that LJ was officially out, so I do ask him, you know, if LJ's out. But he gave us that insight, and we get to know him a little more in his first interview on the show. Making his BYU Sports Nation debut, Journey Tonga. Journey, how's BYU so far, man?
13: It's great. It's amazing. You know, I'm just blessed to be here. Blessed to have the opportunity to be here, so yeah.
2: Let's talk about that journey, because you weren't a January enrollee. You came, I believe, in the summer sometime, and then you were here for fall camp. What was that transition like, because it was sped up compared to most?
13: Yeah, I say coming here a little late. It was definitely different, you know, as far as the speed and especially the size of everybody. So, yeah, I could say the speed up was different, but as soon as I got used to it, it was, you know, it was the same. At the end of the day, it's just football.
2: Who's the guy that you saw that you said, oh, the size is different?
13: For sure, probably like the whole old line.
2: Probably that guy's 6'8", 315.
13: Yeah, I seen all of them, and I was like, wow, this is college now.
2: So they block for you, though, now.
13: Oh, yeah, no, for sure. Yeah. Best old line in the country.
2: That's awesome. How are you able to adapt so quickly? Because you get thrown in the mix and you've had, you know, 18, 19 carries already.
13: Just practice. Our practices are very hard, and especially our defense. Our defense is, they're amazing. I think we got the best defense in the country. So being able to go against them every day, you know, it gets me better. It gets me well prepared for the game.
2: Walk me through the process of the recruitment to BYU. Because if I'm not mistaken, you didn't sign like in February, right? You came later?
13: Yeah. So, I committed in January and everything, but I couldn't sign or nothing because my school couldn't. They didn't give me my transcripts, my high school transcripts. They didn't give it to me. That was the whole thing.
2: So you were expecting to come anyway?
13: Yeah, but it was just my transcripts was all messed up and everything, and yeah, I had to come late.
2: Now you're here. It's all good. Yeah, it's all good. Did you grow up wanting to come to BYU? When did the Cougars come into the picture?
13: Yeah, I say the end of my junior year. That's when I really started watching like BYU football. I really started watching LJ a lot, and I was like, man, like they're a great program, and just being able to be a part of that program and wanting to be a part of that program, man, it would be great. So that's when I really wanted to join BYU for sure.
2: Are you related to Manasseh Tonga?
13: Yes, sir. Yes, sir.
2: Now that's a big dude, right? Have you watched his film? Have you seen him play before? It's old school stuff now.
13: I haven't watched it. That's a long, long time ago. But
2: hey, don't say that. I was in school in Manasseh, man.
13: Yeah, yes, sir.
2: Describe your running style and kind of who you're influenced by as a smaller yet you're pretty strong.
13: Yeah. I say my running style, you know, like more of like a shifty back, like fluid, more like a Barry Sanders type. That's who I like really like model my game after. So that's what I think my play style is like.
2: That's a Big 12 reference with Oklahoma State. Well done. That's good. Where do you feel like you can really help this team? Because you've kind of entered the picture and been a part of the offense, especially on Saturday.
13: If that's one play, running the ball one time, if that's blocking the whole game, that's any way they want me to help the team, I'm willing to do whatever. So, anyway.
2: With LJ banged up, are you expecting a heavier workload Saturday?
13: I don't know. We'll see. We don't know if LJ will play or not. It's really on him, so we'll see. Whatever A-Rod has planned for me.
2: If you are given the ball, let's say 10, 15, 20 times, how do you feel about that opportunity in a big game like this?
13: It's just a blessing. Being able to get the ball once, I'm blessed. So any time I get the ball, it's great.
2: Does 8.3 yards per carry sound good enough for you?
13: Nothing's good enough for me. I'm never satisfied, so I'm always trying to do better.
2: I like that answer. But you are averaging 8.3 yards per carry right now on 19 carries, which is awesome. The 14-yard gain against TCU, what was that like? Because that was the game-sealing drive, and that was a big run for BYU.
13: Yes, sir. Yeah, that was just great. It was all the linemen. They just blocked it perfectly, and I just seen the wide-open hole, and I just hit it and got the first down. So, yeah, it was great. Just shout-out to the linemen.
2: What's it like watching Bear just ram through dudes?
13: Oh, it's amazing. That's the best quarterback. That's my Heisman. So just watching him do all that, that is great to watch him. It's fun.
2: What do you like to do for fun? What are some of your hobbies?
13: I like pickleball. That's my favorite thing to do outside of football, play pickleball. If I'm not here, I'm probably somewhere at a pickleball court. So, yeah, I love playing pickleball.
2: That's awesome. Who are some of the other good pickleballers on the team?
13: Daniel's good.
2: Tom White Pale?
13: Yeah. Daniel's good. And Cole. That's all I played with so far. But those guys are good. And Cole?
2: Cole?
13: Yeah. Cole's good. Cole's good.
2: Okay. What are you expecting from kind of Cougar Nation being back at home for the first time in a month in a Friday Night Lights situation?
13: Yes, sir. Yeah, I expect us to just come out fast, physical, and just, you know, play our game. Fans come out, you know. Same with BYU. Come out with the win.
2: Did it take some adjusting to adapt to the energy that you feel when you run around into that stadium and how the crowd can impact a game in a positive way?
13: It's crazy, you know, how loud and how much people is there. So, especially on our defense, like when it's third down and our defense is on the field and everyone's getting loud, it's crazy hearing how much the crowd helps our defense. And, you know, being able to have that like stadium pulse is good.
2: It's like the video game, right? You just kind of get them going. What's the best thing about Lawndale, California?
13: Probably food. That's probably it. Everything else is like just chill. So, yeah, probably the food.
2: Got a few spots you want to shout out from your hometown?
13: Nah.
2: That's how you get free food, dude. You shout them out, and then you come back and say, hey, I talked about you on TV.
13: Nah, all I ate over there was probably like Panda or like Subway or like Lewis. You know the basic stuff, so yeah, that's pretty much it.
2: They got that here, too. Yeah, that's what I'm saying. How's school going?
13: Great. You know, just getting adjusted to all the college work. It's harder for sure than high school, especially over here, so yeah. It's going good so far, though.
2: What's your favorite part about being in college and at BYU?
13: All my brothers on the team. That's my favorite part of being here. It's just, it feels like home again with everybody on the team, the way everyone welcomed me here. So, yeah, probably all my teammates, all my brothers.
2: What's the origin of your name, Journey, with E-E at the end?
13: My uncle just named me. So, yeah, I don't really know. It's just my uncle named me. So, yeah.
2: Do you take pride in that name? Because it's unique. You and Legend, you know, you got some fun names out here.
13: Yeah, it's cool. I don't mind it. It's cool, I guess, yeah.
2: What's your middle name?
13: Vuna.
2: Does that have a meaning?
13: Nah, it's just Vuna.
2: It means touchdown in Tongan?
13: Nah, it's just a Tongan name, yeah.
2: Well, best of luck, and let's go get a win Friday night. Thank you, man.
13: Appreciate you. Yes, sir.
2: My conversation with Jalen Warren of the Steelers. Oh, I mean Journey Tonga. He's awesome, man. If you missed this week's episode of Coordinator's Corner, AFR, BYU Football, Kalani Sitake, you can find them on demand anytime on the BYU TV app or BYUSN.com.
16: Still on the way. 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
16: Where does women's soccer sit in the latest top 25? 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Excuse me? Stay with us.
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16: 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He is Jerem Jordan. 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
2: Number 8, BYU football prepares for a Friday night lights matchup with Iowa State at Lavelle Edwards Stadium. Yesterday after practice, offensive coordinator Aaron Roderick spoke on how the loss of LJ Martin impacts BYU's offense against Iowa State.
0: We'll still run the same offense. It changes. LJ's our best player, our best runner, so... it's a loss, but those other guys can do it. And I don't know if you guys noticed Journey again, man. He made some good plays in that game. And Preston made some good plays in that game in the fourth quarter. And, we'll probably get Devon Eka in the game this week as well. And we have a lot of confidence in him.
2: Pre-game coverage begins Friday night, 8 Eastern on BYU TV, BYU Radio. And we will be live from the stadium at noon Eastern as well earlier that day.
16: BYU's first injury report was released last night. In case you missed our conversation earlier, LJ Martin, Isaiah Glasker, and Sione Moa all listed officially out. Raider DeMooney is doubtful.
2: Oh.
16: We had hoped that he would be available for Iowa State, but...
2: This means he is available.
16: I think that he'll probably play against Notre Dame now.
2: Yeah, he's not unavailable.
16: Great.
2: We'll see how the week
16: and
2: goes.
16: And probable is Cannon DeVries. We knew he
2: That's
16: was day to day.
2: It's good.
16: Good to see Cannon back on that list.
2: Patriots had former BYU and NFL veteran running back Jamal Williams in for a workout yesterday, as reported by Ari Mayrov. Williams hasn't played in an NFL game since January 5th, 2025 with the Saints.
16: Yegor Jelman had 6 points and 5 assists in 18 minutes of play in the Brooklyn Nets' 124-90 win over the Charlotte Hornets in an NBA preseason game last night. So good. What
2: Woo!
16: A time. Jelman and the Nets back at it tomorrow against the 76ers.
2: Is LeBron going to play? He doesn't really play.
16: Nope.
2: Ellie Mortensen and KJ Burgess, BYU women's volleyball, named the Big 12 offensive and defensive players of the week. Mortensen led BYU with 33 kills and in a pair of road wins last week. Burgess earned defensive player of the week for the third time this season. Team high 15 blocks in the two matches. She currently leads the country in blocks per set still.
16: BYU women's soccer, listen to this, jump up to number 20.
2: All right.
16: The new United Soccer Coaches Poll after last week's wins over TCU and Kansas State. They're rolling. This is the first time BYU has been ranked in 3 weeks. They're on the road this week. Tough test at number 16, West Virginia, other side of the country tomorrow.
2: Women's golf took fourth at the OU Intercollegiate in Wichita, Kansas yesterday. MJ Berrigan led the way for BYU, finishing in seventh at 2 under. Her third consecutive top 10 finish to start the season. Tatum Owen and Najee Aramkul also recorded top 20 finishes.
16: And good luck to Daniel Schneeman and the Cleveland Guardians, who take on the White Sox in Game 3 of the ALDS in Chicago tonight. This is do or die. Guardians trail the series 2-0. After the break, let's get to our Week 6 edition of the Big 12 Power Rankings. There's movement at the top, folks. Well, close to it. Does BYU still hang on to the top spot after that narrow win at TCU? And who were the biggest movers? 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

0: BYU Sports Nation at the big board for week 6 of the Big 12 football power rankings. We have much to discuss, and we got to go up tempo to do it. 1-16, where do the Big 12 teams fall in the latest edition of this rundown? Reveal the goods! And while there is movement at the top, number one remains the same for now. BYU still in that top spot there, the highest ranked team in the conference in the AP poll at number 8. 4-0, interesting showdown with Iowa State on Friday night. A lot of eyeballs on the Cougars after that weird win at TCU. Just below BYU, Utah up to number 2. They displaced Texas Tech, and they do it during a bye week. Why? Not because of anything the Utes did, obviously, because they didn't play a game, but because of what Texas Tech did or did not do against Colorado. I've seen enough, and it's a little bit too inconsistent for the Red Raiders. They're down to number 3. Still a good team, 5-0, but there are some question marks around that offense. At number 4, Oklahoma State, they too are up one spot. That win over Oregon looking better and better, and that loss against Tulsa feeling more and more like an anomaly. At number 5 is Houston. Still a very good football team. Not sure what to make of them after they struggled at home against UCF. They deserve to be in the top 5. What do they do against Kansas State this week? That's one of the games in the conference I've got circled as an interesting one to watch. Arizona at 6, holding strong and steady. Wow, did they look good at home in their last contest as they absolutely dismantle the opponent. Baylor +5, Iowa State +5. Those are your two big movers in this week's poll. Baylor embarrassed Arizona State in Tempe. Maybe DJ Lagway and the Bears are a formidable force to be reckoned with in the conference. I have some people saying they might be Arizona State from 2 years ago. Watch out for Baylor if they get on a roll. Iowa State, they're on the left side of the screen for the first time as they come to Provo. Their only two losses are against ranked teams, Iowa and Utah, and both were competitive, though this is their first game outside of the state of Iowa in Provo. Now to the right side of the screen, West Virginia, still at number 9. That win against Virginia was nice a couple of weeks ago. Virginia might not be as good as we thought in the ACC, but still got a good offense trying to figure out things on defense. Cincinnati, they fall 3 spots after they lose badly in Tucson against Arizona. Kansas State down 1-11. They can redeem themselves if they beat Houston this week. Arizona State is the big faller this week. 4 spots down to number 12. What is ASU? They're a proud program, 2 years removed from the college football playoff. What can they do late in the season? But right now, I have them at number 12. UCF looked good, and then dealing with all types of injuries at quarterback, now they're down to number 13. Kansas destroyed Middle Tennessee. They're up one spot to number 14. TCU and Colorado round out the bottom. TCU's defense might be one of the best in the conference. Unfortunately, they have no offense.
1: Yeah.
0: Colorado in a similar situation, but their defense is not as good as TCU's. I can't help but think that...
1: I just wanted a high five, but thanks.
0: That a team like Baylor, like they have a schedule that will allow them to jump up the rankings.
1: Yes.
0: And in a hurry.
1: Arizona's still in this thing. Like, if they beat West Virginia, they're in the hunt, right? We need more head-to-heads. Oklahoma State, Houston coming up next week. Houston, Utah the week after that. Then we'll start to get some separation here. BYU's got to play better to keep number 1,
0: by the way.
1: That's
0: what I'm saying.
1: If they don't, Utah probably should be on number 1.
0: It's close.
1: Yep.
0: Right? Texas Tech probably got to play a little bit better on offense, too.
1: Yep.
0: That wraps up your week 6 power rankings in the Big 12. What do you think? We get it right? We'll wrap up this Wednesday show with more of your responses to our question of the day as well, plus today's Rise and Shoutout next on BYU Sports Nation.
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17: 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Today on Finding Center, the theme is Patterns in Prophecy and Dispensations. L. Tom Perry, a member of the Quorum of the 12 Apostles of the Church of Jesus Christ of Latter-day Saints when this address was given, will give his devotional entitled The Great Plan of Our God.
18: In the 14th chapter of the book of Luke, we find a great multitude following the Savior to hear his message. We read, "For which of you intend to build a tower, sitteth not down first, and counteth the cost, whether you have sufficient to finish it? Lest haply, after you've laid the foundation, you're not able to finish it. All that behold it began to mock him, saying, This man began to build and was not able to finish." I'm afraid I find all too often those in life's experiences who are just leaving them to chance. Yes, I even find some of the students here when I talk to them about their major. I say, "What are you majoring in?" I get a blank look on their face and they say, "Oh, I haven't decided yet. I'm just filling groups." I found a great answer for this in a comic strip recently in a Sunday paper. Dennis and his playmates were gathered around. One speaks, "Let us pretend that I'm the teacher and you're the student." Dennis replies, "Oh, that's a stretch." The teacher responds, "Let us then draw a picture of what we want to be when we grow up." "Okay, who's first?" One speaks up, "I'm going to be a fireman." The second, a soccer player. The third, a ballerina, of course. Then they ask, "Dennis, what about you?" "I don't even know what I'm going to be for Halloween," he replies. I'm afraid too many of you are in that vein, not thinking more than past Halloween. If you want a real example of planning, I want you to turn to the scriptures. See how carefully the Lord laid out his guide for his children here for their eternal destiny. Perhaps for an example, if you follow his careful planning, it might motivate us to give more energy to spending time sufficiently to plan what we want to accomplish with our mortal experience here. The Lord introduced to Moses the great planning process for his children. He declared, "For behold, this is my work and my glory, to bring to pass the immortality and eternal life of man." His great plan, which included the atoning sacrifice of our Savior, was to provide immortality for every soul that lived on earth, and then the gift by the power of the priesthood to those that would adhere to his plan, life eternal, the greatest gift God has given to his children. Nephi declared, "Oh, how great the plan of our God." In Moses we read, "And now behold, I say unto you, this is the plan of salvation unto all men, through the blood of mine only begotten, who shall come in the meridian of time." As we follow the course of scriptures, we find abundance reference to the Lord's plan, which he will accomplish for his children here on earth. The history of this process and following that plan certainly testifies to its completeness and its consistency. We read in the scriptures of the great council in heaven being held when which Satan came forward. "That Satan whom thou hast commanded in the name of my only begotten, the same which was formed from the beginning, he came before me saying, Here am I, send me. I will be thy son, and I will redeem all mankind, that not one soul be lost. And surely I will do it. Therefore give me thine honor." But that was not the Lord's plan. "For behold, my beloved son, which was my beloved and chosen from the beginning, said unto me, Father, thy will be done, and the glory be thine forever." In the Lord's plan, we have the opportunity of accepting or rejecting. One gives us the blessings of immortality and eternal life. The other gives us challenges as we go forward. As we follow the history of man's sojourn here on earth, you must be impressed of how careful the Lord has planned for his children during the time that they would have this mortal experience. The periods of time the Lord has instructed his children with his gospel plan has been divided into dispensations. A gospel dispensation is a period of time in which the Lord has at least one authorized servant on earth who bears the holy priesthood. When the Lord organizes a dispensation, the gospel is revealed anew, that the people of that dispensation will not have to be dependent on a past dispensation for the knowledge they receive of the plan of salvation. As we review the dispensations of time, a special lesson seems to be included in each one that we can apply to our ultimate destiny. The first dispensation begins with Adam. The Lord created man and Eve and placed them on earth and gave them the opportunity to choose. They were commanded not to partake of the fruit of the tree of good and evil, for they were told that surely they would be cast out of the garden if they would partake. But by partaking, they were given the opportunity of having mortality. They selected mortality. The fall was not a disaster. It was not an accident. It was a deliberate part of the Lord's plan of salvation. We were sent here to become offspring of the Lord, innocent of Adam's transgression. Yet our Father's plan subjected us to temptation and misery of a fallen world as a price to comprehend authentic joy. Without tasting the bitter, we would never be able to know the sweet. We required mortality's discipline and refinement for our next step in our development to become more like our Father. He was going to guide us through this experience by foreordaining prophets who had come to the earth to testify of our Savior and his divine plan and his mission. Adam was the first of these prophets. They heard a voice of the Lord and initiated a pattern of dispensations that would follow. That great event is recorded, and Adam in that day blessed God and was filled and began to prophesy concerning all the families on the earth, saying, "Blessed be the name of God, for because of my transgression, my eyes are open, and in this life I shall have joy, and again in the flesh I shall see God." Adam presided over the first dispensation. He was called the father of all living. Adam stands as one of the noblest and greatest of all men. He received the priesthood and was appointed head of the human family. From him we have the beginning of mortal life. What does this first dispensation teach us? That all men are literally spiritual offspring of a heavenly father. They are born into mortality. They receive physical bodies. These bodies are created in the image of God, as Genesis tells us. So God created man in his own image, and in the image of God created he them. Male and female created he them. And God blessed them, and God said unto them, "Be fruitful and multiply and replenish the earth and subdue it and have dominion over the fish of the sea and over the fowls of the air and over every living thing that moveth upon the earth." We are promised, if we receive the necessary ordinances, keep the covenants, and obey God's commandments, we will enter into exaltation and become more like him, the Father of all. In 3 Nephi, we received our charge. What manner of men ought ye to be? Verily I say unto you, even as I am. In this first dispensation, we learn that we're sons and daughters of an eternal Father and have the right of communicating with him through prayer and receive answers and inspiration and revelation from him. Include in your life's plan should be a constant and regular commission to call on the Father of all and receive instruction from him. The second dispensation is that of Enoch. The Bible states that Enoch walked with God. He established the city of Zion, which became a powerful symbol of righteousness that we can obtain to on earth as well as in heaven. And Enoch walked with God, and he was not, for God took him. Now, next in line was the dispensation of Noah. He lived in times of great wickedness. He cried to the people to repent, but they would not heed his words. The failure to heed the cries of Noah caused the Lord to send a great flood, which came upon those hearers who would not listen and hearken to Noah's words. And only Noah and his family were saved. Thus, Noah followed Adam in becoming the father of all living. Now, the second and third dispensations teach us a great lesson of the result of the practices of choosing good over evil. Enoch and all that were with him marked the second great dispensation. And look how mightily they were blessed because they followed a righteous course. In the third dispensation, the people would not follow Noah and found destruction that follows sin. One of my favorite parts of the scripture has been reading King Benjamin, gathering the people together to hear his voice, realizing that now he was an old man and he would soon pass through the veil. He wanted them to hear and listen to his words as the final instruction from this beloved king. Some of the words that he spake are recorded in the book of Messiah. I tell you these things that you may learn wisdom, that ye may learn that when you're in the service of your fellow beings, you're only in the service of your God. And behold, all that he requires of you is to keep his commandments. And he has promised you that if you would keep his commandments, you should prosper in the land. And he doth never vary from that which he has said. Therefore, if ye do keep his commandments, he doth bless you and prosper you. And I say unto you, there are not any among you except the little children that have not been taught concerning these things. And what knoweth that you are eternally indebted to your heavenly Father to render all to him and that you have and are, and also have been taught concerning the records of the prophecies which have been spoken of by the holy prophets, even down to the time of Lehi left Jerusalem. And all that has been spoken by our fathers until now, and behold, all that has been spoken, which have been commandments to them from the Lord. Therefore, they are just and true. And now I say unto you, my brethren, after you've known and have been taught all these things, if you should transgress and go according to that which has been spoken, that you do draw yourself away from that Spirit of the Lord, and that ye may have no place in you to guide you in wisdom's path, that you be blessed and prospered and preserved. And I say unto you, that man that doth this, the same cometh out in open rebellion against God. For he listened to the evil spirit, and becometh an enemy of God and to all righteousness. Therefore the Lord has no place in him. And he, the Lord, dwelleth not in unholy temples. O all ye old men, and also ye young men, and you little children, who can understand my words, for I have spoken plainly that you may understand, I pray that you should awaken to the awful remembrance of the awful situation of those who have fallen into transgression. The gift of agency is like fire. If properly controlled, it becomes the agency of life. But if improperly used, it becomes the agency of death. To choose right brings exaltation. We literally become sons and daughters of God and enjoy the fullness of his kingdom. Our agency, if improperly used, will deny us all of the blessings of exaltation. Alma declared, "For I say unto you that whatsoever is good cometh from God, and whatsoever is evil cometh from the devil." In these two dispensations, we sought to seek after that which is good and wholesome. Our life's plan certainly should be to absorb all the good that we possibly can as we journey through this mortal experience. Search the scriptures daily, for if you search them, you'll find the road to life eternal. The next dispensation is that of Abraham. Few characters have been more prominent in the scriptures than was Abraham. Like Adam, Enoch, and Noah, his divine commission came from the Lord. The Lord declared to Abraham, "Get thee out of thy country and from thy kindred, from thy father's house, and to the land I will show thee. And I will make thee a great nation, and I will bless thee above measure, and make thy name great among all nations. And thou shalt be blessed in thy seed after thee, that their hands they may bear this ministry and the priesthood unto all nations. And I will bless them through thy name, for as they receive the gospel, they shall be called after thy name, and shall be accounted thy seed, and shall raise up and bless thee as their father. And I will bless them that bless thee, and curse them that curse thee. And in thee and in thy seed, for I give unto thee the promise that this right shall continue in thee and in thy seed hereafter thee, shall all the families of the earth be blessed, even with the blessing of the gospel, which is the blessing of salvation, even life eternal." The Latter-day Saints are a covenanted people. Covenant means a binding and firm agreement between two peoples. In the case of Latter-day Saints, the covenant means an agreement with the Lord in which we're promised many blessings from Him on condition that we will observe and be obedient to His laws and His commandments. Our life's plan should include living worthy of making and keeping covenants with the Lord. I think one of the best ways is to live worthy of always being worthy to hold a temple recommend, having that opportunity of sitting in front of priesthood leaders and certify your worthiness to them. Now, following Abraham, we have Moses. He was one of the mightiest men that ever lived. He walked and talked with God. He was chosen to lead and deliver Israel out of the bondage of Egypt. He was privileged to receive for mankind the great law contained in the Ten Commandments. Moses was taught leadership in a most effective way. To me, leadership demands balance. Our prophet, President Hinckley, has given us priorities that we should allocate to balance our time to achieve our greatest success. What does he say is our first priority? First, we must always give our first priority to our family. That's number one. The second responsibility is to provide for our family through our employment and always be conscious of being faithful to our employer. The family proclamation declares, "By divine design, fathers are to preside over their family in love and righteousness and are responsible to provide the necessities of life and the protection of their families." Next comes the opportunity to serve and build our Father in Heaven's kingdom on earth through service in His kingdom in the church. Now, the fourth is very interesting to me. President Hinckley said, "Time for yourself, time to study, to meditate, to plan and prepare." Every person needs time to prepare themselves to accomplish that which he wants to accomplish. The dispensation of Moses teaches us to follow his example, to follow prophetic leadership, and develop ourselves to be more effective tools in building our Father in Heaven's kingdom here on earth. Now look at those. First, we seek to understand who we are, that we're sons and daughters of eternal Father. After we find out that, then we seek righteousness and refrain from evil. Then we find that we're covenanted people, and we make covenants with the Lord. Then with that covenant, we have the responsibility of becoming leaders. See how they follow a natural course, as the Lord, as we study the scriptures, seems to always teach us such things. Then, of course, we have the greatest dispensation, the meridian of time. Jesus Christ, the central figure in our doctrine, as well as in the doctrine of all Christian faiths. He was more than just a sinless, good, and loving being. He was more than just being a teacher. He ministered on earth as a man, yet he was the Son of God. He died, was buried, and arose the third day to make the atoning sacrifice for all mankind, that death would not hold a permanent power for us. Because of that act, all would rejoice, enjoy immortality. In Alma, he declares, "Yea, thus bringeth about the restoration of all things, which is spoken of by the mouths of the prophets. The soul shall be restored to the body, and the body to the soul, and every limb and joint shall be restored to its body. Yea, even a hair of the head shall not be lost, but all things shall be restored to their perfect and proper frame. And now, my son, this is the restoration of which has been spoken of by the mouths of the prophets. And then shall the righteous shine forth in the kingdom of God." What does the Savior teach us? "Ye are the light of the world. A city that's set on a hill cannot be hid. Neither do men light a candle and put it under a bushel, but on a candlestick, that it giveth light unto all that are in the house. Let your light so shine before men that they may see your good works and glorify your Father which is in heaven." Now I'm before the light of the world today. You've been blessed to receive the Savior's gospel. It's incumbent upon you to let that light so shine before men that they may see your good works and learn more of God's eternal plan. Fundamentally, then, we are knowledgeable of God, the Lord's words. We've been given that through the ages of time, through His holy prophets. They have guided us into a plan the Lord has established for us. That plan is complete from the beginning of time until we have the opportunity, if we live worthy, of reigning with Him in the eternities to come. To me, the message of past dispensations reminds us that we're sons and daughters of an eternal Father. We have the privilege of communicating with Him and receiving inspiration for our guidance here in probation. Again, the second and third dispensation has us seek after that which is good and refrain from that which is evil. The next dispensation, we learn that we are bound to the Lord in solemn covenant, that He will provide us with eternal blessings according to our worthiness. The Mosaic dispensation teaches us leadership that will benefit us as we go through our mortal life. The dispensation of the fullness of times promises us immortality and eternal life as a gift from the Lord. The Lord never leaves His kingdom without a lawgiver, a leader, to direct His affairs here on earth. We are blessed to live in the dispensation of the fullness of times, in which God has set up His kingdom, which is to be an everlasting kingdom and never have an end. Our generation, in the fullness of times, has the benefit of all previous dispensations on which we can build our lives as we understand God's dealings with His children here on earth. We live in this remarkable age of this dispensation when the gospel of Jesus Christ has been restored in its fullness. We find ourselves being children of promise. I hope that means you just do not become common, but plan to excel. There's no place in the world for mediocrity. We must strive for perfection. We can only obtain perfection in areas that we seek and move forward to the goals that we've established for our lives. You have a rich heritage. Do not be afraid to act in accordance with gospel principles and enjoy its blessings as you fulfill the full measure of your creation here as a child of God. Listen to what King Benjamin promised us. "Moreover, I desire that you should consider the blessed and happy state of those that keep the commandments of God. For behold, they are blessed in all things, both temporal and spiritual. And if you hold out faithful to the end and are received into heaven, that thereby you may dwell in God in a state of never-ending happiness." Oh, remember, remember, these things are true, for the Lord God has spoken it. I hope today as you leave this devotional assembly, you'll spend more time looking at yourselves, giving yourself a personal analysis to see how you are planning for your eternal destiny to enjoy the blessings our Father in heaven has promised you. I challenge you that if you do not have a plan, you will not go as far as you should. Make that plan complete in every detail. God will bless you that you may have the desire to go forward and seek your own salvation under the great plan the Lord has given to us. His great plan is for our eternal joy and happiness, which can only be ours if we follow Him as He reigns over us in order that we may enjoy immortality and life eternal. I testify to you, the resurrected Lord is our God. He's the Redeemer of the world. He came to earth and established His gospel here for us, for all to follow. That He foreordained Joseph Smith to be a prophet of God, to come in a high and holy calling, to receive revelations from Him, to establish His kingdom here on earth, and to hold the keys of this dispensation of the fullness of times. God grant us that that witness may ever burn brightly in our hearts and souls, that we may realize who we are, sons and daughters of an eternal Father, and we have the power to put into a plan of life that will follow His plan, that will give us the direction to life eternal. May God bless us that this may be our goal and our plan, is my humble prayer. In the name of Jesus Christ, amen.
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4: My father taught me something. 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
6: On In Good Faith, it's our privilege to hear stories and accounts from believers told in their own words. 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
7: I'm speaking In Good Faith today with Reverend Dr. William Barber II, who is on the BYU campus today delivering a forum speech titled Building the Beloved Community. He's the president and senior lecturer of Repairers of the Breach, an organization devoted to improving society's treatment of all of its diverse members. Reverend Barber is bishop with the Fellowship of Affirming Ministries and is also a pastor in North Carolina of the Greenleaf Christian Church Disciples of Christ. Reverend Barber has continued the work of Dr. Martin Luther King Jr. by helping revive and expand a group known as the Poor People's Campaign, a national call for moral revival. I will be asking about that organization and another one, but first of all, welcome and thank you so much for taking time, Reverend.
4: Thank you so much, Steve. I'm really honored to be with you as we are taping this together. I love the topic of your show, A Good Faith, right?
7: Yes.
4: You know, I come from a tradition that my grandmother and my grandfather, uncles, sometime we'd be in testimony service and somebody would holler out, have you got good religion? And somebody would say, certainly, Lord. Have you got good religion? Certainly, Lord. Then somebody would say, do you love everybody? Certainly, Lord. Do you love justice? Certainly, Lord. Do you love praising him? Certainly, Lord. But the point is that we need good faith and good religion rooted in what God sees as goodness. And so much of that is, it never loses me that when I open up the Hebrew Bible, and then the Christian New Testament, over 2,000 scriptures speak to how we ought to live in relationship to the poor, to the least of these, to the vulnerable, and both in terms of privately and publicly and in policy. And that's good faith, good religion. If you were to cut all of those passages out, the Bible would fall apart. I'm glad to be on the show that's talking about good faith because I come from a tradition where they used to ask us the question, have you got good religion?
7: I'm going to say yes,
4: yeah,
7: that you do. Before we talk about the organizations and the mission and what you're organizing, a few quick questions about that background. You mentioned that on one side of your family, 300 years of Christian ministry added together. On the other side of your parentage, 500 years, which sort of sounds like you might not have had a choice in where you went. You mentioned in your forum address today, running from God and coming to God through that. Do you feel like you chose what you do, or is this a mission God gave you?
4: You know, life is so multidimensional that I don't think the lines are that easy to be separated. My family, as I said, on my mother's side, my uncles and my grandfather were Pentecostal apostolic ministers. My father's side, Congregationalist Church of Christ, Disciples of Christ. Now, we didn't just have preachers in my family either. we had people that were far away from being preachers. But I think that in life, some things choose you. Then you're offered an opportunity to live into that choice or reject that choice. And then sometimes you are forced to a crossroads where you have to make a choice. And so when people ask me, you know, how did you come to this point of faith, I would say, certainly first and foremost, I believe in prevenient grace, the grace that goes before us before we're ever looking for it. That grace is often represented in the people, like in my family, my father, my grandparents, and all, that faith was after me, grace was after me in them and through them, and I didn't even realize all that was happening. But I also believe that there are moments that you just come into grace moments. Paul talked about, he said, if you really want to know the truth, I'm a sinner above sinners, but grace, mercy. I often tell people I'm a mercy baby, a grace baby. Because sometimes when I was younger, you know, I tried to prove I wasn't a preacher's kid. You know, I went through those struggles. I went through the struggle of being in honors classes, and people would say things like, you're trying to act, quote-unquote, white. And so sometimes there was a rebellion to that. Or you're the preacher's kid. And so people wouldn't even invite you to a movie. I mean, they acted like you were just some alien. And so sometimes just for the purpose of having friends, you would try to do things to show, look, I'm one of y'all as well. Until you grow enough in the faith to find out you don't have to change yourself and be something different. You can be who you are, and God can love you and use you. So I don't know, Steve. I always struggle with the question. I don't think I'll be able to answer it for many, many years to come. I know there were choices made long before I even existed by God, by the Spirit. You know, I was born 2 days after the March on Washington, August 30th, 1963. My daddy didn't go to the March on Washington because I was supposed to be born on the 28th. My mother said that I was always kind of hard-headed. I stopped coming on the 28th and said, let's wait a minute and see what happens at this March on Washington. You know, I was born 15 days before white supremacists were blowing up little girls in Sunday school. I often think about, what did my mom and daddy say? What kind of world have we brought this baby into? That they're now blowing up children in Sunday school, and then in less than another 2 months, they were killing presidents. I was born in a time of tears and pain. The only memory I have prior to 5 years of age is the memory of screams in my house, and I came to know later when I was doing some counseling that it was the day King was killed, and my mother was just screaming at the TV, and my father was crying in the house, and it so put a impression on me. For a long time, I didn't understand why I cried so easily, and I came to see that my mother carried me in a time of tears. You think about 1963, you got George Wallace, segregation yesterday, today and tomorrow, you got Mega Evers being killed, you got students being shot on the campus of South Carolina State, you know, you got all this violence, then you have this massive movement, you got dogs being sicked on children in Birmingham, it's all on the TV, and then after the movement where King said, for almost a moment, it seemed like the kingdom had come, and then the next day, 4 babies are blown up. So I think things happen before we ever come to choose us. We then have to make choices. We sometimes make the wrong one. Thank God for the grace of God that even when we turn wrong, left, He can turn us right. What I will say is I'm thankful that where I am now and what I understand now and whatever choices were made, choices that I made, wrong choices I made that God corrected by His power and His Spirit. I'm just thankful to be a servant.
7: Reverend, you just spoke to an arena full of people and people watching on TV and people who hear this interview. And I would ask you, if I ever could have had the chance to talk to Dr. King, I'd like to ask you the question I would ask him, which is, how do you deal or look past the overwhelming amount of work that needs to be done? Or can you even think about that? Do you just take the next step? All of these people left, yes, fired up, ready, considering their lives. And some of them will think, this is just so big. This is just almost too much. And look for how to persevere. How do you do that?
4: Well, it is too much, personally, which is why I tried to offer to them involvement in a movement. And then I also tried to show them that people in the past faced more than we face now and had less than we have now, and yet they did more with less, and we certainly can't do less with more. But you have to face it. It's one of the things I was studying today. You can't ignore it. You can't walk past it. You know, one of the things that's different between hope and optimism, because one of the things that interested me about the audience today is, you know, I didn't come with a lot of cliches and playing with young people. I don't believe in doing that. They can handle the truth. They needed the truth. And I felt a deep listening. I wasn't trying to just rah, rah, rah. And when they got to the end and people were fired up or people were standing, it wasn't over the cute phrases and the way I said something. I saw people crying, and it was out of that. They were actually, I think, they got to see the nightmare, but then to also see a way, not around it, but through it. They began to see that the crisis of possibility doesn't have to exist. The crisis of democracy doesn't have to exist. That we can have hope, not necessarily optimism. Hope, from a biblical standpoint, never goes around suffering, but through it, right? Right through Calvary, right through the graveyard, right through it. It's very wide-eyed and clear-eyed, you know. Jesus does not invite us into a faith that denies the cross. We have too much cross denying today. Jesus says, take up your cross. You gonna follow me? Take up your cross.
7: And he who will not is not worthy
4: of me. You're not worthy. Jesus started out, first sermon, challenging the constructs of Caesar. Put in the forefront of his ministry the very people that were put on the back burners of Caesar's reality. They tried to kill him that day, even in the ghetto in Nazareth. And the end of his ministry, he was doing the same thing, talking about the least of these. But when we look at Scripture, we keep hearing, and this is why I wanted to talk to them today about the need. One thing we have to do is have this mass moral assembly of the remnant, the poor and low wealth people and their allies, moral march in Washington as a declaration, a day of declaration, a day of we won't be silent anymore, a day of saying part of what the rejected in this country, poor and low wealth people, must do of every race, creed, color, and sexuality is say, you will not ignore me anymore. You will not, you must see me. And I know they shot Dr. King on the way to doing it, but a lot of times I hear people saying we love Dr. King, but you can't love him and not pick up this part of the work, where he said there were three triune evils, racism, militarism, and poverty. Today we say there are five interlocking injustices, systemic racism, poverty, ecological devastation, denial of health care, the war economy, and the false moral narrative, religious nationalism. And we have to face it. We have to help the nation to face it. And we can't just do it with people speaking on behalf of people. We have to have the people who are impacted. They are the best messengers. They have a particular authority and power that comes out of the experience. And in that place is where people see possibility that, yes, is overwhelming, but what if we are together? So I want folk to feel overwhelmed. I want them to understand the depth of the problem. Somewhere, we have to do the reverse of that movie that Tom Cruise, when the general say, you can't handle the truth. This generation, I believe, is saying, we can handle the truth. We're tired of the bumper stickers and the quick political commercials. And the young man asked me about the false separations of liberal and conservative. What's the reality? And then what can we do and engage? And that's what our faith calls us to. God knows I thank God for Christianity. I thank God for a faith that doesn't play with you, that says if you take this up, you got to go by Calvary.
7: You quoted several scriptures, including Luke chapter 4, where Jesus announces his purpose.
4: Yeah. The Spirit of the Lord is upon me, for he hath anointed me to preach good news to the poor. Greek word, patokos. Means those who've been made poor because of deliberate systems of economic exploitation. Healing to the brokenhearted, recovery of sight to the blind, a liberty to them that are bruised, and to declare the acceptable year of the Lord, which is to declare the Old Testament Jubilee. And he built that sermon from parts and parts of Isaiah 58, where God says the real fast is all right to fast from food. You should do that from time to time. But I like the way Latter-day Saints fast. They fast and then give the money. Because God says real fasting is fasting from wickedness, fasting from injustice, fasting from turning away the poor. That's the only way you can become repairs of the breach. And then Isaiah 61 says the Spirit of the Lord. And Jesus was thinking about all of that. Isn't it something, though, in the ghetto, in Nazareth, in his hometown, when Caesar and Herod had done so much to take away the power of the religious cultists and to say that the 1% and those that Caesar said matter was what's most important, and Caesar said, I'm God, that Jesus says, no, the Spirit of the Lord is upon me and upon everybody that follows me in my name to preach good news, evangel. There's no such thing as an evangelicalism that does not deal with the issue of poverty.
7: Goodness. So how do we read Jesus saying that, stating before he even begins his whole mission, how do we lose sight of that? Why do we not look at that as the main message? Why do we get...
4: And there, my brother, is the question between have you got good religion, good faith? So much, particularly out of Western Christianity, has tried to isolate spirituality from the politics of God. Dr. King once said, how do we have all these steeples and yet so much struggle? Mm. When Dr. King was in jail in Birmingham, he was challenged by people of faith. You're not really being a preacher now. He said, but Jesus said, the prophet said. You know, I've been told that. Why don't you pastor and stop meddling? What do you mean meddling? If I'm a pastor and the people I pastor are having all kinds of problems because of the policies that exist, it's a form of pastoral malpractice not to seek to change what's breaking their heart. In fact, in that scripture where Jesus said to heal the broken heart, the Greek word for healing there is a word that literally means to heal, i.e. miraculously by the laying on of hands, or to remove the cause of the sickness.
7: Which takes someone acting
4: right
7: to make that happen.
4: That's right. It takes someone acting to remove the cause of the sickness. But in the 1930s, during the New Deal, major corporations, the United States Chamber of Commerce, were very bothered by the New Deal. And they did a study to find out who had the moral authority in the country. And the study came back and said the pulpits. But the pulpits, most of them were preaching the social gospel. Like Riverside, the major pulpits were preaching the social gospel, were saying that the gospel had to be declared and called the nation to repentance in its policies that created the Great Depression and caused all this pain. And Kevin Cruz, who's a great historian at Princeton University, wrote a book called One Nation Under the God. And the subtitle is The Purchasing of the American Pulpit. Mm. And he says that the Chamber of Commerce, he names a lot of companies, had a meeting at the Waldorf Astoria with a guy by the name of Finell, out of California. He was a Congregationalist preacher, and he met with them to tell them he had come up with another gospel. He had come up with a way to debone the gospel, to preach to millionaires and people of wealth. And he said to them, and you can, your audience can read this, this document and footnote, he said, if you give me some money, I'm going to form this organization, and I'm going to go around and basically purchase pulpits and get preachers all over the country into study sessions and teach them to preach this kind of quasi-form of distorted Calvinism. Basically says, if you do good, you won't be poor. If you do good, you'll go to heaven. If you do bad, you go to hell. If you do good, you won't be poor. If you do bad, you'll be poor. So then poverty is a basis of personal morality. And inside of about 10 years, he had about 19,000 pulpits. And what he did became the roots, if you will, of so much other distorted Christianity down through the history of this country, even the Christianity that challenged Dr. King and said that he was wrong in the civil rights movement. It's an old phenomenon that keeps being reengaged. And that's why we have to have moral movements to say, wait a minute, not just to castigate those who promote this kind of distorted moral religious nationalism, but in hopes of challenging them in a way that they will see the error of their ways and will become a part of a deeper moral movement of transformation. But I'm confused too, Steve. You can go to churches, good churches, people love folk, 52 Sundays out of a year, and even though the number one sin, second only to the sin of idolatry, is how we treat the poor and the least of these, and yet you can go Sunday after Sunday and never hear sermons that call us to our responsibility in this society to address the systemic evils of poverty.
7: You give a list on the Repairers of the Breach, which is an organization which we haven't mentioned
4: right,
7: yet.
4: It's one of the co-sponsors of the Poor People's Campaign. The other is the Kairos Center, led by Dr. Liz Theo Harris, a New Testament scholar at Union Theological Seminary.
7: In the credits at the end, mm-hmm. I'm going to give all these websites a link to your address today. It says, we challenge the position that the preeminent moral issues are prayer in public schools, abortion, and property rights. Instead, we declare that the moral public concerns of our faith traditions are how our society treats the poor, women, LGBTQ people, children, workers, immigrants, communities of color, and the sick, the people whom Jesus calls the least of these.
4: Yeah, the rejected.
7: Yeah.
4: The people that are dismissed. And, you know, I love that scripture in Ezekiel where God tells Ezekiel, even if you do this, they might not listen, but at least they'll know there's been a prophet among you. But I also cringe every time I read two scriptures. One in Ezekiel 22, where Jesus says, your politicians have become like wolves. I'm reading this from a paraphrase in the Message Bible. And they have become like wolves because your preachers, your ministers, have told them things that I have not said.

0: much. So you have folk that say, look, if you want to have good religion, just make sure you push prayer in the schools, that you push property rights and tax cuts. Well, I can't find that in the sermons of Jesus. I can't find it in the Beatitudes. I can't find it in Jesus' first sermon. I can't find it in his last sermon. I can't find it in the Beatitudes in Luke or Matthew. So how is it that you attempt to say so much about what God says so little, and so little about what God says so much? And that is part of our moral crisis in this nation. The same way it's a crisis with our, of our Constitution. I hear politicians talking today, and I just sometimes want to throw the Constitution through the TV and hit them upside the head. Because they talk about so much stuff, and I don't know. But that's not what you swore to do.
1: Establish justice.
0: Yeah, and provide for the common defense, and promote the general welfare, and to ensure domestic tranquility, not division, and to guarantee equal protection under law, and to protect voting rights. What in the world? Now, are you just a liar? Or are you under some kind of hypnosis of greed and money? What is it? But something's wrong. Because what you actually swore to and say you believe is so contra. And here, I'm not talking about party, Democrats, Republicans, doesn't matter. Because when it comes to the issue of the poor, I dare anybody, go back to the last four presidential campaigns and find me 2 hours. Find me 1 hour. The last four presidential campaigns, go back and find 1 hour of debate that was dedicated to the poor. 1 hour, one debate that was dedicated to addressing the issues by name. And if you find that, I'll quit what I'm doing. You won't find it. My father taught me something. He said, you have to decide in life whether your ultimate goal is to be successful or significant. And what makes you significant in terms of the gospel is very different from what society sees as successful. Because significance for a nation or individual all goes back in as much as you did for the least of days. I do believe in the eschaton. I do believe there's a day that we're going to have to see God and meet God. And I do believe that on that day, people and nations will not be asked, you know, how wealthy our bank accounts were and how big our portfolios were and how great our cities were and buildings were. But literally this question of where did we stand, as Howard Thurman said, in relationship to the disinherited and the disenfranchised, is going to be centerfold and center place.
1: Reverend Barber, is there some one thing or a couple of things that you would say, this is the reason I believe in God, that there is a God?
0: Well, as I said, because I ran away and I ran right into it. Because I am a recipient of God's grace. Like Paul, I declare I have obtained mercy. My life is an exhibit A of God's mercy and God's grace. It's very real to me. I believe in the God of Scripture and the God of the Spirit. I know God through the Bible says that we overcome through the blood and the testimony. And so the testimony of those before me and even my own testimony is now. Salvation was very personal for me, but not private, but very personal. My calling was very personal. I've seen the miraculous hand of God. You know, I've been battling chronic arthritis for 40 years and spent a period of time, 12 years on a walk in a wheelchair. Was told I might never walk again. During that time, somehow I still was able to pastor, still able to baptize, still able to do the work I was doing. And one day, I got a prophetic word from one of the mothers in my family that said, God said he's going to give you your ability to walk, but you will never walk full, you'll limp. But it's contingent upon you being reminded to always serve the thing God cares about, which is the things we talk about in Luke 4:18. When I preached, when I couldn't walk, I never hurt when I was baptizing people. And I didn't hurt while I was preaching. I would stand up and feel like somebody had a butcher knife in my hip. When I opened the word and began to read the word, nothing. As long as I was preaching, I tell people that's maybe one of the reasons I'm so long-winded today. But and, you know, there's a song that says, yes, God is real, for he is real in my soul. I don't know if we can always fully explain the holy other. Somebody

0: asked a professor one time, prove to us that God is real. And he said, well, let me tell you what I've experienced. And then he said, I want you to come up here and take a bite of this apple. And the person said, what that got to do with proving God is real? He said, take a bite of the apple. The guy said, okay, bit that. He said, is it sweet or is it sour? He said, it's sweet. He said, how you know? He said, because I tasted it. There's some things about God that you don't know until you just walk by faith on the journey. We always live in faith in search of understanding, and yet faith that knows and yet still has places, you know, but one of the great prayers about it is, Lord, I believe, help thou my unbelief. I love that prayer because that prayer produced miracles. If you think about it, that was the prayer that got a man's son healed. It was, Lord, I believe, help thou my unbelief. And the Bible says that his son was healed. And so I'm still a person of growth. I don't think you can ever know all about God. If you could, you would be God. But I believe in whom I have believed, whom I have professed, whom I have walked with, whom I've seen in the lives and others, the testimony of others, the experiences of faith. And I'm continuing every day to, as we used to sing in the church, know more and more about this Jesus. But I declare unto anybody I meet, presidents or potentates, I know God is real. And I'm going from here to death and beyond with that. I'm hanging in there.
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0: Thank you, Steve. 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
2: 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I'm Stephen Cap Perry. I hope you'll join me again soon, right here, in Good Faith.

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8: For eons, we humans have considered the cosmos, from the blazing sun and more distant stars in the sky, to tiny life forms at our feet and the roots of trees. 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Some say awe is an emotion. 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
9: BBC News with Moira Alderson. Five former City of London traders sentenced for interest rate rigging during the 2008 financial crisis have had their convictions overturned. The five men were cast by prosecutors as symbols of banker greed. Andy Verity reports.
10: In nine criminal trials in the US and UK from 2015 to 2019, 19 traders were convicted of conspiracy to defraud and nine went to jail. These five traders launched fresh appeals following the Supreme Court ruling last year that found judges had repeatedly given unlawful directions to juries, saying what the traders did was wrong as a matter of law, which meant they couldn't have fair trials. Senior politicians have raised concerns that there's been a cover-up of evidence of the role of central banks, including the Bank of England, in the LIBOR rigging scandal, followed by a whole series of miscarriages of justice.
9: At least 24 people are now known to have been killed in the latest Russian airstrikes across Ukraine. At least 18 people died in the town of Priluki when an apartment block was destroyed. Abdujalil Abdurasulov has more details.
11: The search and rescue operation in the city of Priluki, where an apartment block was hit, is still continuing. Emergency workers have already pulled out 15 survivors, including one child, but they're still recovering dead bodies as well. So the number of people who were killed in the attack is still increasing. And other areas in Ukraine were also targeted during the attack, including Kremenchuk and also the Kyiv region as well. And according to President Zelensky, the main target of the overnight attack was again Ukraine's energy infrastructure.
9: The head of the World Health Organization has warned that the Ebola outbreak in the Democratic Republic of Congo could spread further after new cases were reported near the border with South Sudan. Dr. Tedros Adhanom Ghebreyesus said the outbreak is unfolding in areas hit by a prolonged humanitarian crisis. Researchers from the British Antarctic Survey say the number of chinstrap penguins in what was the largest penguin colony in the world has fallen by almost two-thirds. They say the decline is due to climate change, causing the bird's main source of food, krill, to move southwards. Our science correspondent, Victoria Gill, reports.
12: Zavadovsky is part of the South Sandwich Islands, a remote archipelago north of the Antarctic continent. It was, back in 2011, the largest penguin colony on Earth, with an estimated 600,000 chinstrap penguins and 90,000 macaroni penguins nesting on its bleak, rocky terrain. Norman Ratcliffe from the British Antarctic Survey, who led this new study, says it's one of the most extreme places in the world to work. He and his team studied the penguins using drones and tracking devices and recorded a 63% decline in the number of occupied chinstrap nests on the island. Professor Ratcliffe says this alarming fall is down to climate change and food supply.
9: World News from the BBC.
0: I'm Marcus Smith, and this is Constant Wonder. It's a show where we take seriously the awe we feel when we find ourselves inspired by the world around us. In this podcast, we often reflect on wonders overlooked or forgotten about. But today, we're going to investigate unseen wonder. Brace yourselves, all ye doubters and naysayers. We're about to give the fairest shake we can possibly give to believers in elves in Iceland. I'm talking about a way of believing that even today is still a real enough thing that it made its way onto Netflix in the romantic comedy Eurovision Song Contest, the story of Fire Saga. Sigrid, played by Rachel McAdams, is one half of the struggling duo Fire Saga, and she tells her partner Lars, played by Will Ferrell, that she's visited the elves to ask them for help in winning a spot in the Eurovision Song Contest.
13: Okay, listen. Last night, I went to the Gagarin lava field to ask the elves to help us. Hear me out.
14: Hold on.
13: No.
14: Elves again.
13: Don't do it.
14: You know I have nothing to do with elves.
13: Lars, shut your mouth or the elves will shut it for you.
14: Please, elves don't exist, Sigrid.
13: You're killing me. Take it back.
14: I can't take it back.
13: You have to take it back.
14: Look, it's not going to be elves that get us into the song contest this year. It's going to be the perfect song.
13: Plus elves.
0: Today on Constant Wonder, we're not going to weigh in on whether actual elves would actually medal in an international singing contest far from their home on the land of fire and ice. But we are going to talk about how belief in elves is widespread enough there that the government's road administration actually moved a highway just to accommodate some elves. And more importantly, we're going to hear how this belief in elves could have a real impact on the protection of our planet. If you think this is just woo-woo stuff, suspend your disbelief, just for a little while, you know, to hear out our guest. In Iceland, more than half the country either believes in elves or believes that elves could exist. But you should know that when Icelanders refer to elves, they're not talking about the kinds of elves that we might know from children's books.
15: The picture in our minds, you know, the Keebler elves or the elf on a shelf or the Christmas elves, you know, that kind of thing, that's not at all what they're talking about. The closest thing that we have in our culture to an Icelandic elf would be the elves in the Lord of the Rings, like Galadriel in the forest, a nature spirit that is very powerful but can also relate to people and can look like a person if it wants to.
0: That's Nancy Marie Brown, an expert on Icelandic cultural history and author of Looking for the Hidden Folk, How Iceland's Elves Can Save the Earth. She's made a serious study of elves and of the Icelanders' regard for them.
15: When I started looking into this question of, well, what really is an elf, I realized that these are not cute little people that you would look down to. These are actually powerful nature gods and goddesses. And that's sort of where they derived from.
0: Nancy spent a great deal of time with an elf seer, a woman very well known in Iceland who will tell you with great candor about various elves and other supernatural creatures that she's known all her life.
16: So many species. Dwarfs of many sizes. Elves of I don't know how many types. Green and blue. There are beings of the water, beings of the air. There are what we in Iceland call tröll, like giants in the mountains, gods of the mountains, huge angelic beings.
0: We're going to get to meet this elf seer too, but first let's explore Iceland a little bit itself, because this landscape is striking enough in appearance that even you or I might be persuaded to look, if only with an occasional second glance, for elves in crags, rocks, stones. This is a land with very few trees, lots of stone, however, volcanic stone everywhere, and you know how volcanic formations can be, cavities, pits, crags. We're generally not talking about smooth surfaces. And far from seeing rocks
17: as things that need to be removed in the name of progress. Icelanders are taught from an early age not to smash stones, because stones are a bridge, a connection from the vivid present back to the past. Here's Nancy Brown again talking about why Icelanders might think about rocks very differently from the way most of us do in North America or the way Europeans do. Because Iceland is positioned directly atop the Mid-Atlantic Ridge. That's the opening seam between tectonic plates, which are gradually pushing continents either side of the ocean further and further apart. This is important to our backstory about rocks, as Nancy explains.
15: Well, one thing you do have to remember is that they can see them being born. In the years that I have been visiting Iceland, there have been at least 3 volcanic eruptions that you could actually walk right up to, you know, with very little danger, and watch the stone being birthed out of the center of the earth and see how it changes color as it cools and the noises that it makes, like a crinkling and a crackling of glass. Thousands and thousands of Icelanders go to watch, and they bring their children to watch the earth being born. And then over years and over centuries, these lava fields change in character so that they're not, you know, just fields of black rubble. And then the mosses start moving in, and they become smoother and softer until you have these just pillows of moss green, almost yellow in some places. And it just changes the effect. From being a forbidding place, it becomes a welcoming place. There's a little tussock for you to sit down on if you want to. Sheep will graze in there, and you have a lot of changes happening right in front of you. Part of that is because Iceland is such a new country. It straddles the tectonic plates, so it's actually getting bigger every year as the magma comes to the surface. And Icelanders know that their country is growing, that it is alive, that it is changing. They can actually see this happening in real time. They think of the rocks as being the children of the volcano. And the volcano is a person of some sort in the culture. So it's a very different way of thinking about rocks. There are not many mammals in Iceland. The only native mammal is the Arctic fox, and I've never seen one there. But there's many, many birds. And there's many little small plants of all kinds that you tend to notice because they are, you know, strikingly bright colors when everything else around you is moss green and the black of the lava.
17: Not far from Reykjavik, I think on the very outskirts of town, is this lava field, Galgahraun. And Nancy, you've been there. You've been there with other people. And I don't even have the right adjective for this place other than volcanic and magical, maybe. But the word magical is so fast and loose. Take us there when you first saw the place. What did you do?
15: It's about half an hour's drive out of the city. And you wouldn't notice it if you weren't looking for it. It's just like a little pocket of wilderness between the city and a suburb, right on the edge of the water. You might look past it to see the water and the birds and the islands offshore and then the mountains in the distance. But there's this little, as you say, magical place between the road and the ocean. And when you park and get out and walk into it, you find all these, you know, tiny paths between large rocks and jumbles of rocks that have been inhabited by moss and lichens and grasses and wildflowers. And then because of the way lava rock works, when it comes out of the ground, it's molten, and then it sort of freezes, it solidifies into strange shapes. You're always seeing faces. You're always seeing characters. You're seeing monsters. You're seeing, you know, if you look at it with the eyes of a child, you open yourself to, okay, what am I looking at? You'll start wondering if these creatures that you're imagining are actually there and if they're moving when you pass through. Now, I had the great experience of first coming to this lava field with a woman who is an elf seer, Rakhildur Jonsdottir. And this is a tradition that Icelanders have had for hundreds and hundreds of years, that there are some people who can see the other world. They can see the spirits inside the rocks and inside the plants, inside the mountains. And Rakhildur is one of these, and she has always been able to see the creatures of the other world and to talk to them.
17: Nancy met Rakhildur at a folksy Icelandic festival in Litchfield, Connecticut, where they were both featured guests. Nancy was presenting about Icelandic horses. Rakhildur was talking about the tradition of elves in Iceland, and more to the point, she was explaining what people like her, elf seers, what they do.
15: I remember being in this old Grange building, kind of a musty, old-smelling place with, folding chairs and a screen that was slightly tilted off sideways, and the projector wasn't all that bright, So this is a real down-home festival. So I'm watching Rakhildur try to give a PowerPoint presentation about elves, and I'm thinking, this is sort of nuts. I'm half laughing with her and half laughing at her, saying, no, you really don't believe this, do you? And then afterwards, there was a party for the presenters, and I thought, I have to speak to this woman. And she had read some of my books, and she wanted to speak to me also, and we just had this wonderful sort of meeting of minds where I realized that, no, this was not a joke. This was not any kind of a tourist offering, that this was actually a very deep-seated belief from her culture that there are other spirits in the world that we can't see, that most people can't see, and that she's one of the lucky ones, that she actually can see them. And I said, I think I need to go out on an elf walk with you. I'm not sure I understand yet. But again, getting to that way of looking at the world with wonder and as a child and saying, okay, open your mind. Is this possible? She obviously is not putting me on. If this was performance art, you might be able to catch her in a mistake. You can never catch her in a mistake. These are actual beings that she speaks to, and she knows them very well. So it's like you have to get rid of all your prior assumptions.
17: We're going to get back to Nancy's first elf walk, that tour of the lava field she felt compelled to take. But first, let me just say that we just had to reach out ourselves to Rakhildur Jonsdottir and find out how serious this elf seer is about her role and function. And if what Nancy Brown said is true, that Rakhildur is no put-on. I want you to hear some of my own conversation with this elf seer. Here, Rakhildur Jonsdottir is telling me about a particular elf-like being named Pulda, whom she says she's known all her life. And you get the sense that she really wishes we could all see what she sees. I even hear in her description, in her voice, a certain wistfulness, like she's a little hesitant to share what she sees because it's so real to her and so unbelievable to many of us.
16: Each of us have many sets of eyes and ears. There are many dimensions, and each human and each being has many levels, many dimensions. So when I look at Pulda, I don't have to turn my head like this. She's standing right next to me now. I see her with my inner eyes, eyes from another dimension.
17: So if you're able to see her with your inner eyes, and if she's in another dimension, does she still have an appearance? Can you describe what she looks like?
16: She's similar in height to me. Very beautiful. Now she's smiling. She's always well dressed, handmade, hand embroidered.
17: Does she age over time? I mean, if you met her when you were two and now you're older, a few decades have gone by, has she aged as you have aged?
16: She has aged. We were just tiny kids, but she looks maybe half my age. I don't know their secret, but it's not a cream.
18: If it were a cream, we would be in business, wouldn't we?
16: Yes.
17: Rockhilder started a friendship with Pulda when she was just two, but it was as a young adult that she was approached by other supernatural beings to make a special commitment.
16: They called me out to Þingvellir. Þingvellir is a very sacred place for Icelanders, humans and other beings. And I asked my husband to drive me out there. It was at 11 o'clock at night. And he said, sure, okay, why not? I have a very patient husband. So we went out there and there were so many beings there of many different species. And they just asked me in the middle of a ceremony they had for summer solstice, if I would be willing to speak on their behalf. And what do you say? I just said, yeah, sure. I was working as a healer at the time, so why not speak on behalf of elves as the ancestors or angels?
17: Ancestors or angels. Now that's rich food for thought. Some would say it's strong drink. Mull that pairing of words over for a bit. That elves might be in the class with ancestors or angels. This is unfamiliar terrain for most of us, as it was initially for Nancy. But Nancy decided she was going to give this elf seer a chance, and she would do it right on Rockhilder's home turf in Iceland during an upcoming research trip. Her plan was realized as the two of them met by previous agreement. They came together to enjoy a little stroll, a nature walk, an elf walk, if you will, through the very place where Rockhilder Jónsdóttir had famously intervened in a construction project. How could I not start thinking about Horton the elephant and speaking for the Hoos, you know? Rockhilder had spoken out for the elves, for the preservation of their home. Might seem like a little tiny corner of planet Earth, but the spot, called Galgahruin, is now known the world around as a place where threatened elves in modern times prevailed against a government's attempt to displace them in what you could really call a classic case of eminent domain. Nancy has already painted a picture of Galgahruin for us, a little pocket of wilderness, as she called it.
15: The reason this lava field was very, very special was it had been declared a nature preserve, a natural area, because there's many birds that nest near there and because of the influence it has had on some of Iceland's greatest artists.
17: And beyond these reasons, if you can just see them or just believe in them, Galgahruin was also a habitation for elves. Oh, so inconvenient for modern commuters traveling every day around the lava field to get from city to suburb. Even the president of Iceland had to make this commute. At first, it was the local environmental groups that got involved with their protests, people tenting up in the field to sleep there.
15: None of this seemed to make any difference until Rockhilder wrote a letter to the mayor from the point of view of the elves. You are not only destroying rocks, you are destroying spirits. You have to negotiate with them. You have to give them a chance to find new homes. You have to help them find new homes. And there was a certain rock formation, a large rock formation, that Rockhilder and another elf seer both said is an elf church. And as she explained to me, they use the term church just as a metaphor because we can't really understand the spiritual aspect of elf life. But this was a very holy, sacred place for the elves, and it was going to be destroyed. So there was such an international, you know, hue and cry over this that the road administration said, okay, we will take, you know, the elf lore into account here. And where do the elves want us to put this road? So there was a discussion about, okay, where should it go and how wide does it need to be?
16: Yes, it was right where they wanted the road to be. So I talked with the elves or the beings. There are many different types of beings that use this rock as a sacred place. So I talked with them about moving it and they agreed and they got some time to get everything ready and then it was moved.
15: And they ended up physically moving part of the elf church so that it would be offside of the road and the road narrows a little bit when it goes past that area so that it's still protected. And everyone agreed that this was a good compromise. And the elves allowed the road building to go through.
17: It would be tempting here to think that Rockhildr had gone to the elves to alert them of their peril. But according to Rockhildr, that simply wasn't the case. She told me,
16: it was originally the beings that called me out there to help do this.
17: Remember her earlier promise to the creatures, the spirits of nature? Rockhildr makes good on that. She's been doing this again and again for many years now. That dispute at Galgahruin, that was just the most famous, the most consequential negotiation she's been involved in. That hit the papers big time. But she does stay busy as a go-between, a sort of consultant, if you will. Her clientele of elves, of hidden folk, they're invisible to me. But a lot of people value what she has to offer.
16: I'm very often called into people's gardens or when they start building a house and machinery breaks down or, yeah, they want to put in a hot tub or something and something happens. And then they say, this could be an elf. I better talk to someone that can talk with the elves.
15: There's many stories in Iceland about if you don't take into consideration the elves that are living there, that your bulldozers break down, that there are floods, that there are, you know, all kinds of accidents, the electricity goes out, all kinds of weird things happen.
18: Well, something weird happened to you when you were right there with her. You've got to tell us what went down there.
15: Okay, this was the thing that finally convinced me that, okay, I don't really understand everything that's going on around here. Because as we were leaving the lava field, suddenly this woman drove up in a car and she jumped out and started yelling at us in Icelandic. So I didn't really know exactly what she was saying, but it was something about our dog was harassing the birds that were nesting on the edge of the lava field. And we kept saying, but we don't have a dog. And we didn't see a dog when we were out there. This woman was just beside herself. She was so upset. And so Rockhildr says, do you know who I am? I'm the person who preserved this lava field. And no, that didn't get through to her either. So we just decided, okay, we're going to have to leave. So we got in the car and we started to drive away. And this woman was so upset that she jumped in her car and she tried to cut us off. And just before her car would have hit us, I mean, would have hit me in the passenger side, it suddenly jumped up in the air and steam started coming out of the front of it. And Rockhildr and I looked at each other like, what just happened? And we stopped the car. We were all still in the parking lot. And we got out and there was a stone about the size of a basketball that was now underneath this woman's car between the front wheels and the back wheels. And there was no possible way she was going to drive away. There was, you know, you're going to have to get a wrecker to lift this car off the stone. And obviously something was damaged because there was all kinds of steam coming out. We have no idea where that stone came from. Yeah, Rockhildr and I, we've talked about it afterwards. Neither of us can remember there being a big stone in the parking lot. And suddenly it was there. And so Rockhildr takes the woman's arm and says, let me drive you home. We can't really do anything here. Let me take you home. So we took her home. She lived just on the other side of the lava field. And we were just kind of went back to the city, sort of shaking our heads, saying, okay, what just happened? And Rockhildr smiles and she says, now do you believe in elves? There's really no other explanation. You know, we just do not know what moved that rock there or how did it happen to get there that no one saw it.
17: Elves, if you haven't heard, have a reputation for being a little bit on the mischievous side. Many Icelanders accept that elves can become meddlesome during, oh, say, maybe a construction project. But according to Rockhildr, these spirits or forces or beings or ancestors or angels or elves, they're most concerned about the land and preserving their own connection to it, but also our connection to it. And she offers a view of elf motives that rise far above mere meddling. She talks about truly beneficent motives.
16: Peace, reconciliation. Maybe the key word is friendship between all species, between a human and a lava rock or moss and birds and elves and giants. The beings of nature, they today want to come out again like they did in the old days when we all used to work together. They want to work together again, and they want to remind us humans that we are nature beings, just like them. We cannot live without nature.
17: Now, here on the Constant Wonder podcast, as you may have already experienced, we talk a lot about this amazing world, and we hope that we often surprise you with this or that account of some phenomenal phenomenon. But I can almost hear you saying, negotiating with elves, that's a bridge too far. Nancy Marie Brown understands that kind of skepticism, if you have it. We're going to ask her more about it in just a moment.
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17: I'm Marcus Smith, and in this episode of Constant Wonder, we're exploring, oh, we've said it's the Icelandic belief in elves, but that's not thorough enough. Belief in elves, too narrow. It's actually far more complicated than that. I could even say more wonderful than that. All depends on your readiness to believe. Elves are not the only category of spiritual beings that I've never seen or spoken to, but Rockhildur Jonsdottir has. And as long as I'm trying to clarify a few categories, remember when Rockhildur told us about her lifelong friend, Pulda? I referred to Pulda as an elf-like being. Pulda's not really an elf. She's what Icelanders would call one of the huldufólk, or hidden folk. So what else is Rockhildur seeing that I'm not seeing? She talks to some creatures that even surprise her. And they're usually entwined with particular places. For example, her own farm. There's a rewilding approach underway there in the pastures and fields.
16: We see the tiny little flower fairies that come with these plants. And I see where the birch trees are just starting to grow. They have bigger tree beings with them. So it's very curious, I have to say, to watch things turn around.
18: Have you ever been surprised by stumbling into a species you hadn't met yet before?
16: When I first saw a dragon or a unicorn, I thought they were just myth. but they're not, apparently.
18: What is your reaction upon seeing a dragon for the first time?
16: Because I had learned through stories that dragons are dangerous, I was like, oops, what did I do now? But we became friends instantly, and now I meet him very often, and sometimes he takes me flying some places.
17: Things turn around, Rockhildur says. She credits these non-human agents with enacting various changes, making things better, and she wants to serve in league with these well-meaning beings.
16: I went to New York to do a workshop, and I don't know how many beings were with me. We filled the plane, and thank goodness I didn't have to pay their ticket, the flight ticket.
18: They travel light, also, I trust.
16: They travel light, yes. So we went to Central Park in the middle of this big city, and there were so many beings there, and we had a work to do there with the beings of the place and the beings from Iceland. And
18: what was that work you had to do?
16: I don't know if I should say it out loud, but there was... sometimes we human close places like the sacred places. We close them, and it's not good.
18: It sounds like you were trying to open a place.
16: We opened the place up again.
18: It was healthier when you left.
16: That was my feeling, yes. And the beings that we met that it was, were locked in the rocks, that they could come out again. And we all felt healthier afterwards.
18: We're going to expand on this theme of working together with the elves to make the Earth a healthier place in just a little bit. After all, Nancy Marie Brown's book, Looking for the Hidden Folk, it is subtitled How Iceland's Elves Can Save the Earth. But I'm well aware that you, my dear listener, you may have trouble getting past the fact that there's this whole world view, I'm talking outside of Lord of the Rings, that operates on a belief in elves. And my intellectual integrity would have been sullied had I not put this whole matter before Nancy, who has been studying painstakingly whatever it is that's going on here. So you're with Rockhildr, who is an elf seer, who has, putatively, she has this capacity to sense the presence of these otherworldly beings. You are with her from across the Atlantic Ocean, and you're kind of being invited into the whole matrix of belief. How resistant are you to that?
15: It took me a couple of years, I think, to accept that this was what was happening. Her question, now do you believe in elves, was one that I couldn't actually answer at that point. And I decided, you know, this is something I have to look into. I've read a lot of Icelandic mythology, you know, Norse mythology and the Icelandic sagas. But this time I decided to look into the folklore, the stories about the elves. How do Icelanders talk about elves? And what do they mean when they say they believe in elves? What does that word believe mean? And what do they mean by elf?
18: This was a line of scholarly investigation that led Nancy, if you can believe this, to start thinking about Einstein. Einstein conceived a theoretical proof for the existence of atoms. Now, mind you, not since Democritus, some 2,500 years before that, not in all that time had anybody been able to confirm the existence of atoms because they can't or couldn't be seen. You know, like elves can't be seen, unless you can see what I don't. Anyway, Nancy thought it could be helpful to compare the competing scientific belief systems, if you will, of Newton and Einstein. It gets a little thick here, but Newton claimed that gravity influences motion, but then Einstein went further, arguing that gravity could also change time and space. These are deep waters for a mind like mine to swim in.
15: They can't both be correct because they contradict each other. And then I was reminded that, yes, and also Einstein's theory predicts time travel.
18: Wacky.
15: And then I start thinking, so where does Einstein's theory take us next? And that got me into relativity, quantum mechanics. And, you know, you start seeing this vision that scientists have created of what is the universe like. And it is unbelievable, you know, in many ways. You can say, okay, I can't do the math. I have to trust them that the math is right. But even if I could do the math, can I believe that there are multiple universes existing at the same time and that our universe would not be the way it is without these multiple universes? And of course, having just read a whole lot of Icelandic folklore about elves, I realized that that's what the folklore is saying too, that there are these multiple universes. There's the elf universe and the human universe. And some people can see through that barricade or that barrier, and some people can move through that barrier from one universe to another. And this has been in Norse mythology for 1,000 years. This is the pagan religion of Iceland. When the first settlers came, they believed this, that they could go into the rocks when they died, or that they could visit the elves in the rocks. And I'm thinking, okay, what is really the difference between the scientific viewpoint and the folkloric viewpoint? There's math on one hand, and there's tradition on the other. But they're really saying about the same thing, which is kind of
18: spooky. Now, given everything that you've just said, if we were to take different types of belief systems or systems of thought, so the mathematicians, the Einsteins, and the Icelanders, or somebody who believes in maybe out-of-body experiences or angels or what have you, some people would take all of this and say, okay, today on Constant Wonder, we're having a discussion about the paranormal. Okay, I want to refute that. Because what you do in your book is you take all of that material of potential belief, and then you put it on a grid where there is a place. There's a map. There's a place called Galgahroin. There's a place called Helgafell that you've been to. These are rocks. They're in Iceland. But they're specific places with specific stories. And then you tie that into a really interesting bundle where, in the end, I come away with the idea that these places you're talking about are mappable, and they're special, and they might be holy. That's kind of something I can almost get on board with, because I like the idea, for example, of a holy mountain or a temple. I like that idea. I'm drawn to that. You've called them thin places. Would you explain what a thin place is?
15: Yeah. Well, you mentioned the name Helgafell, and that actually translates to holy mountain. And I visited that place almost every time I've been to Iceland over the last 35 years. And it's a place that when I'm sitting on this hill, and it's really not very big, I feel like I can access the other world, the past. It makes me dream of what I'd like to do in the future. You know, it's a very special place where, you know, when they say a thin place, that's where you can see through to the other side. So whether that other side is, you know, heaven, whether that other side is the elf world or one of the other universes that mathematics predicts, it just sort of allows you to expand your thinking, expand the universe that you live in. The story about Helgafell is that when the first settlers came there, they came from Norway. They were pagan. They believed in the god Thor. And so they threw the carving of Thor off of the boat and said that we will settle wherever Thor comes to shore. And he came to shore close to this mountain. So they named the peninsula Thor's Ness, and they named the mountain the Holy Mountain. And they believed that Thor had a feasting hall inside this mountain, and that they would go there when they died. So this was their Valhalla, was inside this hill. And one of the stories in the saga is that one of the chieftains who lived on the farm went out fishing. He had a very large, not only family, but other people that he was responsible for on the farm of Helgafell, and they had to have a lot of fish. And so he's out fishing in very bad weather, and the boat sinks. And so he and all of his workers end up going into the hill at Helgafell, and the shepherd who was left behind sees the whole north side of the hill open up like doors, and he sees people feasting inside and great fires and hears the drinking songs and things like that. And so he knows that the chieftain has drowned and has gone into the hill. And so when I'm at Helgafell and I'm looking at the north side, I see the doors open. You know, and I see the people inside in my imagination, but also I sort of feel that story every time I'm there, that there are people who live here, you know, who have lived here 1,000 years ago, and I know their names, I know their story, I know their association with this hill. And you know, in some ways, what I was trying to do with looking for the hidden folk is to talk about the power of stories, because, you know, we all tell stories and we always have told stories, but we don't always take responsibility for the effects of our storytelling. And stories shape how you see the world. You know, they are how you interact with rocks and hills and mountains and flowers and things. It's because of the stories that you know about them. The stories make the place worth protecting, or it makes it just a resource for you to use and to use up, because, you know, it's not important. Iceland is very unusual that way because when the first settlers came, there were no indigenous people. The country itself was settled in the late 800s, and many of those stories were written down soon after the settlement and have been preserved. So the people who have lived there on Iceland from the beginning know the stories of the first settlers. They know the stories of the hills. They remember them for 1,000 years. So they have this unbroken tradition of certain stories associated with certain places, certain people. And often what the Icelanders are telling is a story of non-humans. So the people who go into the hills sometimes are human and sometimes they're elves. They come out of the hill. And because Iceland was very poor through most of its history, they didn't build a lot of artworks. So you don't have any monument at the hill. It's just the hill itself that is holy, that is special.
18: Can I use the word sanctity?
15: You can in many of these places. Not all the stories make a place sacred or holy, but many of them do. So, yeah, it makes it special, not necessarily holy.
18: Special enough that you don't want to take a bulldozer to it.
15: Oh, you don't want to take a bulldozer, no, because it would be very, very dangerous to do that. Yes. So there's some places you don't want to be because the spirits of the place are telling you, no, this is not a human place. This is not a place for you. And I've met those in Iceland too.
18: There's something more here that you are offering us than just a utilitarian metaphor that can maybe motivate people to be better stewards of the earth. And I want people to be great stewards of the earth. But I think that the whole question of belief is of paramount importance here, because I don't want just a clever trick. Because if that can become transparent, where somebody could say, oh, they're just, you know, that's a cute story that will get me to do the right thing for the planet. Does that make sense?
15: Well, I think some people actually need the cute stories before they're going to do the right thing. The basic question is, how do we interact with nature, and how do we believe the things that we believe, and how do the stories we tell shape how we act and how we decide to preserve or destroy a place, how we decide to believe or not believe in something, and what are the repercussions of those beliefs?
18: And I think that's what Rockhildur Jonsdottir was getting at when she said that nature beings want us to live in peace, not just with the elves, but with the earth. Those first demonstrators at Galdhöfn feared harm to the environment there, not harm to elves. They wanted to protect a nature preserve for birds, mosses, wildflowers. Maybe elves, long before that, had put up their church there for the very same reason. I can't say. But Nancy Brown is clearly trying to tap into some connection there.
15: It's not a question that has a yes or a no answer. I think you can believe in elves in a certain time and a certain place, and then when you leave that time and place, you'll start questioning your sanity. And then when you go back to Iceland, you start thinking, no, actually, I do believe in elves again. And then when you come home and you try to write about it, you say, what exactly am I believing in? Am I believing in that there's actual people living in this rock, or am I believing that there's some spiritual power that I'm feeling when I'm sitting there, or am I accessing another plane of the universe? Is this more like meditation? What do I mean when I say there's an elf in that rock? And I think the answer is different for every person. For the Icelanders, they define that feeling of spirituality and power and beauty as being an elf. We might just say it's holiness. We might say it's Mother Nature. We might call it God. There's other ways in which we can describe that feeling. But for the Icelanders, for 1,000 years, it has been an elf.
18: Are you willing to say that perception that might be subjective, that people are having, that they are coming up against an encounter with something real?
15: Oh, absolutely. It's absolutely real. Whether you want to call it an elf or a god, it's absolutely real. So I do believe that there is a spirit there.
17: I'm a person who never wants to be deceived. And yet, over my 60 years of living, I have learned a pretty valuable lesson. It goes like this. There are rational reasons for not outright dismissing reports of things beyond one's personal experience. In fact, one of the very best questions you could ever ask yourself, this is a matter of intellectual integrity, it's this. What are other people seeing that I'm not seeing? I'm not going to tell you what to believe. I'm just reminding, Einstein would never have become the Einstein that we all know and admire had he not thought, at least a little bit, outside the box. And that's why Nancy, quite fairly, was able to put him together in a book with elves. Many thanks to Nancy Marie Brown, author of Looking for the Hidden Folk, How Iceland's Elves Can Save the Earth. And of course, thanks to elf seer Rockhildur Jonsdottir for joining with us. Just as we were producing this episode about the hidden folk of Iceland, this was a sheer coincidence, a lovely professional storyteller came to town, to the studios here, to be a guest of The Appleseed. The Appleseed, a storytelling podcast from BYU Radio. And I, too, got a chance to sit down with Mara Menzies and visit with her. She is of Kenyan and Scottish descent. She lives much of the time in Kenya and recently went north in Kenya to see the Turkana people. She and I talked about the village elders there who are called rainmakers. Now, I've already asked you this hour to suspend your disbelief. Just how hard do you think you're going to flinch when I tell you that what these rainmakers give as a weather forecast often lines up with the forecasts given by

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1: Have you met an actual rainmaker, as they're called?
2: I have. I have met several rainmakers, actually. So I am living in Kenya, and in Kenya, the frequency of drought has been increasing since the 1980s. And so I was involved in a project where I had to go to the very isolated, very remote part. And it's where Uganda, South Sudan, Kenya, Ethiopia, where they converge. So this, the very northwest of Kenya. And it's a place that not that many people go to because conditions there are very, very difficult.
1: I have to ask you what it looks like, the land. Is it dry? Is it forested? Is there water, for instance?
2: There is no water. However, as we were driving through, there are huge riverbeds. So during the seasons, because we have two seasons, we have the rainy season and then we have the dry season. So in the rainy season, it rains and it rains a lot. It's very hard. It's very fast. We have the flash floods. The riverbeds are huge, you know, very, very wide. It's extremely difficult for vehicles to pass through because it's very muddy. But it's also very sandy. And so once the rains have passed and once it sinks into the sand, then the rains are gone. It's not very forested at all. It's quite dry. It's quite barren. There's the Turkana Desert, sort of over to the east of where we were. But even where we were, where the trees were, they were very sparse. There were signs, however, of ancient forest because there were these rocks. And as I looked closer, they were fossilized tree trunks. The entire landscape, it sparkles because there's quartz in the ground. So it's incredibly beautiful in a very planet Mars-like way, I suppose. As in, it's just very huge rocks, and even the people who live there, they live quite isolated from each other, tiny villages. And every now and again, you might see camels through the trees or goats, and then normally one child who's looking after the herd of goats. So it's a very different experience to where I live at the Kenyan coast, which is right by the Indian Ocean with coconut trees and very tall trees. Whereas there, all the trees are quite small, quite thin, and quite sparse.
1: The rainmakers, from what I've been able to learn about them, there is an aspect of this that is quite secretive. They guard it as an esoteric knowledge kind of a thing. Were you able in your travels up there to even access what they do? Or who did you talk to find out about you? I'm guessing you weren't able to watch them doing their work.
2: I was able to watch them doing their work.
1: They let you.
2: They let us, yeah. So basically, how the project came about is that it was the Meteorological Society of Kenya, and they were interested in whether there was any science in the indigenous traditional knowledge of the rainmakers. And so the Turkana, they have their own system of predicting rain. And what I found when I went up there, what was really interesting is that the government department, they give equal weight to the science of rain prediction as they do to the indigenous traditional knowledge of the rainmakers, because oftentimes they correlate, you know, whatever they say is actually likely what happens. And they have different ways of predicting the rain. So certainly they're looking at clouds, and nature also gives its indications. They know that when the flowers on this particular branch begin to appear, then maybe the rains are a couple of weeks away. So nature shows people how to do things. But the problem is that the patterns have become a little bit confused. And so therefore, it's becoming harder for them to predict the rain. But one of the things that they do also is that it's funnily enough, it's called the Mara. The Mara is the intestines of a goat. And so they slaughter this goat. And the way they do it, even the slaughtering of the goat, there's a ritual involved there. So we filmed it, and it's always the elders and it's always men. And one elder had a little knife and went to this goat that was being held by another individual, and then just knew right where to place the knife, right in the heart. And it was literally half a second and the piercing was done. And then the goat, it tottered from side to side, and then 30 seconds later it was done. And then they began to carve it up and they removed the intestines, and then they placed the intestines on top of the goat. But then what I found just really fascinating was how then they were looking at these intestines and then making these predictions based on the blood vessels that they saw here, and how the intestines, how the round bits, you know, the different shapes.
1: I'll trust you on that, sure.
2: The different shapes that were created for the intestines, you know, this indicated a river. And it's not just the rain also. It informs them of diseases that the animals might have.
1: Great ceremony accompanies all of this. It begins with dancing by women and a chorus of men. They greet the elders coming from several local villages. Once the goat is slaughtered, the elders study the contours of the entrails, the intestines, as Mara has said.

0: to learn when the rain will fall and where. And according to one Kenyan newspaper, some of these elders can even predict where fighting is going to occur and where flocks should be moved.
1: The people who work in the meteorological department, they are also Turkana. So I began to think that maybe if you've grown up with this culture, it's very easy to accept it and appreciate it as it's perfectly normal and it's okay. But then we moved to West Pokot, which is just south of Turkana. And the meteorological department, the man in charge there, his name is Wilson, and he is not from the region. He's Nandi, so a very different ethnic group. The way they predict rain, he was telling us it's like a long time ago, and they used to read beer. When they brewed up the beer, the hops, whatever was left in the bottom of the calabash, that's what they would use. But he said that's something that's gone. But when he first arrived in the area, he was quite skeptical of this reading of the intestines. But he'd been there for 9 years. And over the course of 9 years, he had also begun to believe that there was maybe something in it. Because every time they said there's going to be rain at the end of the month or at the beginning of this month, and it will be short rain or it will be longer rains, it actually really coincided with his predictions using the tools. And even the elders, they referred to science as it's the glass box is what they called it. So they understand that there's just another way of predicting rain. They've got their way, and then these other people have got the glass box.
0: Not sure what Einstein had for a glass box or what he put in it. I doubt he ever visited Kenya. Doubt he ever hobnobbed with elves. That would have ruined his career, I think. In today's episode, if nothing else, I hope you have been persuaded, at least to consider with humility and respect, that quite often, more often than we want to admit, other people see things that we do not. And some of those things just might be wondrous. Thanks to storyteller Mara Menzies. Be sure to watch for her in an upcoming episode of The Appleseed from BYU Radio. Our producer for this hour was Tenery Taylor, with help from Lily Jensen and Paige Crumperman Darrington. Sound design provided by Christian Mockatel and Mitchell Towsley. Constant Wonder is a production of BYU Radio. If there was one thing above all else that drew Andrea Wolf to the life story of George Forster, what might that have been? Why would she devote years to the study of this man's life?
2: For me, his most important legacy is his unshakable belief in humankind, his deep-seated belief in the equality of races. And that is something that certainly began during the voyage, but then becomes more and more important as he also sees the French Revolution happening. I'm not interested in history just for the sake of something happened in the past. For me, there has to be always something that has a meaning for us today. That's why I'm deeply interested. I'm deeply interested in George Forster because in our current climate, where we seem to be retreating behind national boundaries again, and where a lot of politicians write on a racist agenda, where we have a society where more and more discord is fostered and divisions are emphasized, I see his life as a reminder of the importance of kindness, of love, and of humanity. So for me, this book has been also a very hopeful book. It's given me hope that someone 250 years ago who lived at a time when racism was everywhere in Western society, that
0: it's commonly thought that grandeur brings feelings of awe, that epic and outsized marvels command our attention, our respect and admiration more than things that are small. In actuality, tiny things, even microscopic wonders, can fill us with an overwhelming sense of gratitude and humility. Just the thought that a hummingbird can hum and hover evokes a feeling of awe and wonder. That a small beam of light can refract into a rainbow, or that gentle vibrations can carry a lullaby through the air from parent to child. Look for wonder wherever it moves, breathes, and lives, in things large and small. We offer you a world of wonder on Constant Wonder. It's easy to subscribe and enrich your life with priceless experiences of awe. Find Constant Wonder wherever you get your podcasts.
3: BBC News with Moira Alderson. Five former City of London traders sentenced in one of the biggest scandals of the 2008 financial crisis have had their convictions overturned following a long-running legal battle. The five men were initially convicted for manipulating the interest rates known as LIBOR and Euribor, which are used for loans between banks. Here's Andy Verity.
4: Of the 19 people convicted for so-called manipulation of LIBOR or Euribor benchmark interest rates, 17 have now had their convictions overturned and only two remain. The Serious Fraud Office threw in the towel after a Supreme Court decision last year on five of the remaining convicts and is only defending two of the convictions as safe. But originally 19 on both sides of the Atlantic, nine criminal trials between 2015 and 19 for rigging interest rates.
3: At least 24 people are now known to have been killed in the latest Russian airstrikes across Ukraine. Rescue workers are continuing to search the rubble of a block of flats destroyed in the town of Priluki. 18 bodies have been found, including those of three baby boys. The US Secretary of State Marco Rubio has said Western civilization is at an inflection point in a speech in Athens. With the Acropolis as his backdrop, Mr. Rubio claimed repeatedly that the West was the inheritor of ancient Greek values and said Europeans and Western countries must relearn the lesson of their forefathers.
5: Today, we find ourselves at a crossroads because the next decade and the decisions we make will write the story of the next century. The course we take will determine whether the West maintains its place at the head of the world or resigns itself to a future of atrophy and servitude and decline.
3: A judge in the U.S. state of Tennessee says she will order officials to preserve all evidence in the failed execution of the murderer Krista Pike after Pike's legal team filed an emergency motion. The syringes and other tools used in the two botched lethal injections will be among the items ordered to be kept. Researchers from British Antarctic Survey say the number of chinstrap penguins in what was the largest penguin colony in the world has fallen by almost two-thirds. The scientists attribute the decline of the colony on the remote island of Zawadowski to the fact that climate change has caused the bird's main source of food, krill, to move southwards. Our science correspondent, Victoria Gill, says the study was led by Professor Norman Ratcliffe.
6: He and his team studied the penguins using drones and tracking devices and recorded a 63% decline in the number of occupied chinstrap nests on the island. Professor Ratcliffe says this alarming fall is down to climate change and food supply. The researchers say this is the biggest shift they've ever seen in the composition of a community of wildlife at a single location in Antarctica.
3: Victoria Gill with that report. 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
0: I'm Marcus Smith, and this is Constant Wonder. Join us on our quest to find awe and wonder in all nature, human or wild, vast or small. A podcast in search of all that moves us beyond words. Your host for this episode is Tenery Taylor.
7: If you're of a certain age, you may have a memory similar to this one.
8: My parents collected National Geographic magazines, and they all have like this pull-out poster in the middle. I was probably 12, 13 years old, and we got one that was space-related. So I remember taking it into my room, and I'd sit on the bedroom floor, and the first thing I would do would be to open up that poster in the middle of the magazine. And in this one, it was like a white rectangular sheet of paper, and it had this oval drawing on it. For the life of me, I can't remember if it was known universe, observable universe, but it was this oval drawing. And like we always do with maps, I went to the You Are Here thing, you know, found where we are, like our solar system, the Milky Way galaxy, and all that stuff. And then I just remember kind of looking out from that and getting to the edge of that oval drawing and just sitting there, mind-boggled as it is still today when I think about any representation of our universe. And I just was like, oh my gosh, what's all this white stuff around the oval drawing? What's all this, the rest of this sheet of paper? And at that time I was like, well, maybe that's what they mean by infinity, or is that heaven? Is, you know, is the oval drawing sitting inside of heaven? And then you look at the edge of the paper and that goes, rolls to the bedroom floor. And then to the wall of the bedroom and out the window. And I get goosebumps thinking about it today. I'm like, even if you thought about it three-dimensionally, like an egg or you know, like some, you know, some volume, I was like, what is it in?
7: That's Nicole Stott, A couple decades after contemplating that National Geographic map of the cosmos, she got a lot closer to that unknown frontier, that white stuff surrounding the oval depiction of the universe. On August 28, 2009, she found herself in a seat few of us ever get to occupy.
8: You've been sitting in that place, laying on your back, waiting to go for a couple hours now, just really quietly, peacefully, maybe even napping while you're waiting to go. And then out of nowhere, it seems, comes this energy from those boosters. I mean, on the shuttle, it was like 7 million pounds of exploding rocket stuff underneath you. It takes a lot. The Earth has this hold on us. It doesn't want to let go, you know, so it takes a lot to kind of hurl us out into space and get us orbiting the planet.
7: Nicole Stott is a retired NASA astronaut, describing for us there the liftoff of the space shuttle. With two missions for NASA and a total of 104 days of spaceflight to her credit, Stott is the author of Back to Earth, What Life in Space Taught Me About Our Home Planet and Our Mission to Protect It. That transition to weightlessness, for her, eventually leads to an even greater thrill.
8: Your arms, if you relax, want to float up kind of in this, my son called it like space zombie position. Just everything wants to float. And you cannot wait. You cannot wait to float out of your seat and get to the window.
7: So, tell me about the window.
8: Nothing prepares you for it. I mean, I worked really hard talking to my colleagues who had flown before, to my friends, to looking at the pictures and videos, and I think you have an expectation of what it's going to be like.
7: But turns out you can't really study up on your first view of the Earth from space.
8: You are overwhelmed by the beauty of it, the clarity of it, the color of it. I mean, all of it was like the brightest thing I'd ever seen with all the colors you know Earth to be. I don't remember where it was the first time when I floated up into one of those space shuttle windows and looked out. I do not remember where we were. I know there was water, but I was just so captivated by the color and the brightness that was just well beyond what I had even imagined. And very grateful that that sense of awe, that sense of wonder looking out that window, never dulled.
7: When the space shuttle docked at the International Space Station, after traveling for a day and a half, there was more anticipation.
8: I was thinking, oh, what's it going to be like to step inside this new place that I'm going to call home? And then I realized, wow, I'm not stepping at all. I'm floating, I'm flying, I'm just moving freely into this place, which in comparison to the inside of the space shuttle, which in the grand scheme of things is a large volume for a spacecraft, oh my gosh, it's like this whole place just opened up around me. The space station is ginormous inside.
7: Stott described for me how the space station is made up of many modules, each the size of a school bus.
8: They're all interconnected. We can float from one to the other, from one end of the space station to the other. They equate the size of the like living volume on the space station to like that of a big six-bedroom house. But the bonus that we get on the space station, in space, we're floating. So we get to use the whole volume of that place. So it just becomes, I mean, physically and I think psychologically, you feel like you are in a much bigger place than you would if that module was down here on Earth. So I never felt confined on the space station. I always felt like I just had this beautiful volume to move through. I could float up to the ceiling, to the side of the wall, you know, from one end to the other flying. And it always very much felt open and liberating, even, I think is a word I like to use about how you can move around this place.
7: Floating to the ceiling may have been thrilling, but it seems she was most obsessed with the windows.
8: When I first got there, I'm like, oh, you know, I wonder if I'll just fly by the window now and I won't stop to look. Or I wonder if it's just going to get kind of like, oh, let's pull the window shade down and watch the movie kind of thing. And I never, ever got to that place. It was always surprising. I don't know. There was just something new every time you experienced it. And I found I really had to during the workday, especially, kind of temper myself to say, okay, Nikki, you're going to go to that window. You've got a couple seconds, to, you know, a couple minutes maybe to experience it, take a picture maybe, and then you need to move on because you're there to work. And it was a very transcendent kind of experience to be able to be in that place, floating above that window.
7: Before we move on to the work she was there to do, let's not skip too quickly over this experience at the window. I wanted to know what kinds of thoughts were going through Nicole's head during these moments. What did and does transcendent mean to her personally?
8: I know it was pretty powerful, compelling to think that way, to see and experience our home from that vantage point. And then, of course, I thought of it all in a spiritual way. And I think you could consider that spiritual nature in many different ways. I am a person of faith. I grew up as a Catholic. I have a, you know, kind of this Christian background. I will say I'm not, you know, actively religious in any way, but it's there. It's in me. And I remember thinking about that when I was looking out the window, like, oh my gosh, just the how of it. How is any of this possible? And in doing that, I even like before flying to space, I remember speaking to people who had flown before me, my colleagues, you know, reading about it, trying to get a sense of how awesome it was all going to be. And that mostly was associated with this view of Earth and our place in space. And some of the early guys, some of the Apollo astronauts, where they described looking back at Earth and getting this sense of how insignificant we are in the grand scheme of this universe. And these were men that were seeing like the whole planet as this sphere out the window, or Earth rising above the horizon of the moon, you know, like in that iconic Earthrise image. And they used the word insignificant. And from the first time hearing that, even before I was preparing to fly in space, I'm like, man, I hope they mean like humbled and awe of, you know, that kind of thing, not like a negative, oh, we're insignificant kind of deal. And so I thought about that when I first got to space, and it stayed with me the entire time. And I can tell you, I mean, I never got any sense of insignificance. I certainly got sense of, wow, we are small in the grand scheme of things, but, you know, and the kind of on the line of size doesn't matter. It's like this, you know, this was not insignificant, that we right now, you and I are on this planet, perfect distance from the sun, you know, a little closer, a little further, not so good for us, but on this place that's perfectly designed for us. And I remember being in awe of that, like, wow, how did we get so lucky? Or how was this created? Or how did that play into my whole understanding of what faith is and kind of this overarching spiritual nature of it, the Zen of it, you know, to be in kind of a meditative, transcendent state that I hadn't ever really experienced before. And, you know, the kind of thoughts that can come from that. And, it's kind of why I have always thought there should be no conflict between science and religion, right? There's these unknowns in both of them in some way. You know, on the religion side, we have this faith in what has occurred and how we exist and the idea of a creator, if you will. There's certainly something out there that has allowed this all to happen. And I'm personally of the opinion that a religious, creative nature of that, a God, if you will, could be part of that scientific answer to how this all exists. That's equally as possible as this isn't a universe expanding into what?
7: Remember that young teen, incredulous about that dizzying map of the universe?
8: We should be open to the idea of, are there more of these oval drawings in this white space? Everything about it had this spiritual sense to it. The floating, the flying, the opportunity to work with people in a place like that on something that really was a mission of greater good, was off the earth for the earth, was meant to ultimately be about improving life on earth, and that transcendent feeling of, you know, acknowledging who and where we all are in space together.
7: I love so much that transcendence for Nicole leads her to think about a sense of community. And notice she said, where we all are in space together. She's not limiting herself to the space station crew. She's talking about the residents of planet Earth. By the end of this episode, you'll understand that we wanted to talk to this astronaut, not just to experience through her the awe and transcendence of being in space, but also we're going to get a new perspective on life here on Earth. We'll get to that perspective once we followed Nicole Stott's spaceflight all the way through to her return to terra firma. For now, let's get back to her time in space. Notwithstanding the attraction of the view out the window, Nicole Stott never forgot her duties and assignments. She did keep in mind that she was there to work. For one thing, there's always maintenance. And for obvious reasons, maintenance on the space station sounds a lot more fun than my home repair projects.
8: I had the opportunity to do one spacewalk very early in my first spaceflight, and it was about 6.5 hours outside. We were crawling around the outside of the International Space Station. Most of the work was maintenance related. We were removing this big box, this ammonia tank that had failed in some way off the space station, and we were going to take that back down into the space shuttle for them to return it home. And then my astronaut buddies were going to come out the next day and replace it with a new tank. We also were pulling some science experiments off of the station that were going to get sent back to Earth for the scientists to study. Had the opportunity to ride on the big robotic arm. I don't know if you've seen on the space station, we have this crane looking kind of thing that we move equipment with. We move people around with it too. And I had pulled off this box, this piece of science hardware off the end of one of the modules of the space station. And my feet were strapped into the end of this robotic arm. And this box, I still think about it today. I'm like, oh my gosh, this box down here on Earth would weigh about 900 pounds. But up there, I'm strapped my feet into the end of this crane looking thing, and I'm holding on to this box and just like, hold on to this box, like not thinking about the weight of it at all. And got to travel on the end of that arm for like 20 minutes from the end of the space station on this big arc down into the payload bay of the space shuttle. And it was the most peaceful, comfortable 20 minutes, I think, of my entire time in space. It was awesome for sure. You know, I'm out there by myself in my own little personal spaceship, holding on to this box, and I'm riding on the end of this arm, and I never felt like I moved. The space station moved out of my view. I saw Earth rotating below me in my view, and then out of nowhere, it's like the payload bay of the space shuttle popped up, and I felt like I was just standing there watching everything else kind of move around me, and it was awesome. I think awesome is a word that you can use associated with pretty much anything to do with spaceflight. But that spacewalk timeframe was one where it certainly applied.
7: Now, sometimes jobs performed on the International Space Station appear to be like any other kind of work. Routine, matter of fact, a lot of lab studies. And the importance of this type of work sometimes gets lost on us back here on Earth when we're celebrating, you know, the sheer marvel of space travel. But there's a lot of work going on in that 6-bedroom house orbiting 250 miles above us. Work that can impact life on the blue marble below.
8: The way we've built that place, it is the best example of living off the grid that you can find. Those ginormous solar panels, we are collecting all the energy from that. The way we generate clean drinking water now is all internal to that space station.
7: How is that done?
8: So
7: do I want to know?
8: Well, you might not, but so all of the moisture that we collect on the station, that includes what we as humans create on board the station, it gets recycled into clean drinking water. I think at least 90% of the clean drinking water now is recycled water. It's not having to be sent from Earth anymore to space. And that same system has been brought back to Earth, modified in a way that places on Earth that never had clean drinking water before now can experience that as well. thanks to what we had to develop to go to space. In cooperation with the scientists here on Earth, any area of science you can imagine is being studied. We are guinea pigs for being in that kind of environment where you float and you don't have load on your body, and they look at accelerated aging. We can look at things like osteoporosis and heart issues, stroking and vision in ways that you can't down here in a gravity environment.
3: Muscles and bones atrophy at a dramatic pace in the absence of gravity. So the astronauts have to deliberately counter these effects with specialized exercises. In a sense, the astronauts' natural aging process is turbocharged in space. This means that scientists studying aging can get longitudinal data much more quickly when their subjects are weightless. And cancer cells grow more quickly in space, which expedites lab research in this area too.
8: And the scientists love it because they can take gravity out of the equation and they can look at stuff in a whole new way. And then everything we're doing in space, we bring back to Earth in a way that is about observation of the planet as well. We have very purposeful instruments on board the station that are measuring the vital signs of our planet and providing the scientists and the people who need it with the data they need to solve the most challenging planetary issues that we have. So everything about space is bringing benefit back to Earth.
3: Like greenhouse gases, you're measuring that, or methane leaks or things like that?
8: Yeah, there are instruments that can pretty much measure any characteristics of the planet you want. Ocean temperature, carbon dioxide, methane, like you just mentioned, and the changes in ice structure on Earth. We look at algae blooms, radiation, the ozone layer. And I mean, the way we got the first information about that to really make decisions was through a satellite from space, that data.
3: But from the space station, instruments can be calibrated and trained to collect data beyond the reach of satellites. NASA gathers and analyzes information from all these sources.
8: There's a place in DC called the Earth Information Center that takes all of this data and presents it to you in almost an artistic way. So you can see, here's what's going on with carbon dioxide in our atmosphere, and here's why we care about it. Oh, and here are some of the things we could maybe even do about that to shift what might be getting worse and actually make it better.
3: I encourage you, not right now, but maybe after this episode, to peek at earth.gov, hosted by the Earth Information Center. There you'll find the Live Earth dashboard, where you can check out the Earth's vital signs in vivid color. NASA is one of the many contributors to this website. Again, you can find it at earth.gov. For all their work assignments, astronauts are also instructed to plan for some R&R on the space station.
8: I'm very grateful to one of my support people, Mary Jane Anderson. She was one of the people that helped pack all of our stuff to go to space. And, you know, we get focused on our checklists and bringing things for our family and wanting to share the experience with other people. And she reminded me, she's like, Nicole, you know, you're going to be living there for months at a time. Think about bringing something small that you enjoy doing on Earth that you might want to do in space as well. Long story short, that became a little watercolor kit. It was absolutely one of the personal highlights of flying in space for me to be able to paint at night just a little bit. I painted a view of a place that I thought was really beautiful on Earth. When I looked through the window, it looked like somebody had reached a big paintbrush down already and painted a wave on the ocean. This tiny little chain of islands on the northern coast of Venezuela called Las Rocas. And as you can imagine, you can't float in front of the window and paint what you're seeing because, you know, at 5 miles a second, it's going to be gone before you can get the brush to the paper.
3: So she snapped a photo and sent it to the printer right there at the space station.
8: I was able to print out a picture of it and then just use that as my reference and paint it a little bit every night. And had to learn.
3: But you're making it sound so easy.
8: I know.
3: Getting the brush to the paper is actually not that easy in space.
8: It's
3: I want
8: not
3: you to
8: that
3: talk
8: easy.
3: Us through
8: yeah,
3: that because it's kind of
8: It's
3: crazy.
8: Very different. It's very different. And what I love about it, like the painting, I wish I would have videotaped it. I have one picture of painting in space. I wish I would have videotaped the whole process because everything about it was different. It wasn't necessarily more difficult. It was just different. And you have to learn that about everything you're doing up there, how you eat, how you float, how you wash your hair, do science. It's all a little bit different, but not necessarily more difficult. And so instead of a cup of water, because we don't have cups of water, I would dip my brush in this floating ball of water. And the little ball of water, it was kind of attracted to the end of the brush. It was so cool to watch. I'm dipping my brush in it and taking that down to the paint and watching how the water moved to the paint, became this colored blob of water that then I had floating on the end of my brush, and learning that if I actually painted with the brush, if I touched the brush to the paper, the whole blob of colored water would just transfer to the paper. And so I had to figure out, okay, how far do I have to pull the brush off the paper to be able to actually drag the ball of water along the paper? It just was this really wonderful experience. I really think about it, what humans do no matter where we go, we take what we love with us. It's like putting a human in human spaceflight. And art and music and poetry and my friend Karen quilted, I mean, that's been going on in space since the very beginning of humans in space. And so all these people that you think of as sciencey technical astronauts, they got some creative stuff going on too, which is nice to know.
9: Nicole Stott is the author of Back to Earth, What Life in Space Taught Me About Our Home Planet and Our Mission to Protect It. 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More on how she now sees with new eyes coming up in just a moment. I'm Tenery Taylor, and this is Constant Wonder.
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9: At the end of her second trip to the International Space Station, Nicole Stott was really torn about going home.
8: But I just remember as I was getting ready to leave thinking, oh my gosh, you know, will I ever experience anything like this again? And there's video. I mean, they literally had to pull my clawing hands off the hatch to get me back in the shuttle, to come back. And a lot of it was because of that, I don't know, that very human experience of appreciating something that you thought you knew so well with your feet on it, and just getting this totally different perspective of it from that view, you know, through the window of a spaceship. I'm pleased to say that I feel that kind of thing in many different ways now here on Earth. Very grateful to know that my heart, my mind are opened up to that kind of awesomeness, that kind of wonder that surrounds us every day.
9: Okay, so you're saying that you're seeing Earth differently now, that you didn't have quite that sense of awe before you went into space that you now have. Is that what you're saying?
8: I am. And I wish that, you know, a lot of people want to go to space because they want to experience, you know, what Frank White coined as the overview effect, or to get this sense of our planetary home in a way that they just haven't from down here on Earth. I feel kind of sad that my acknowledgement of that had to come through looking out the window of a spaceship, right? But seeing Earth from space, it really resonated in a way that I wanted to bring back to Earth, and I wanted everybody else to understand, and I want them to understand it in a way that says you don't have to fly on a spaceship to appreciate this about, you know, our planetary home.
9: So how do you feel like you can convey that without a sense of, well, you can't really know what it is because I went to space and you're not ever going to go to space?
8: First of all, I don't like to say you're not going to experience it because you aren't going to go. I would like to believe that anybody who wants to go will be able to do that. That might be a bit of a ways off, but I'm hopeful. The way I like to say it is, and I think this is true, I think that the experience really, what did it for me to open up, and I say this, my heart, my mind, to just being more aware of what's around me all the time. Things like meditating have put me in that same kind of place, the same feeling I had floating in front of that window where I had to set my timer to remind myself to go back to work. You know, kind of that transcendent sense of separation and acknowledgement that, you know, you can get through meditation or through earthing. And but I also, I'm looking out my window right now at the, you know, the water and the canal behind me and the flowers on the tree. And I know in some ways it sounds a little bit kumbaya, but I'm like, man, if you really take the time to just suck that in, I get equally as compelling a feeling doing that, getting my feet in the dirt and just acknowledging that I'm standing on a planet, as I did floating in front of the window, looking back at it.
17: Did you just say the word earthing?
8: I did.
17: As a verb?
8: I did.
17: Tell me more about that.
8: Oh my gosh. Yeah, and it's something, I had no idea about this either before I flew in space, so I like to share it as well. When I got back from space, I hadn't ever meditated really before, not in a ritual way or in kind of a regular way. And I got introduced to meditation, and then along the way, I'm like, oh, okay, I need to go off and buy a yoga mat. And and as I'm searching for one, I came across this idea of earthing. I'm like, oh my gosh, what is that? That sounds so cool. Because I think about us as earthlings and how do we make this better connection emotionally, psychologically, physically with Earth. And so I went off and looked it up, and it's really, it speaks to this connection we should have with the planet. It speaks to this idea of how everything is charged around us. Our bodies have a charge, the planet has a charge, the air is charged in particular ways. And by allowing ourselves to connect with Earth, we can balance out our bodies through that charge of the planet. And so earthing encourages you to get your shoes off, go stand in the dirt, stand in the sand, stand in the grass, to think about that physical connection you have with the planet, and then just chill. Meditate, if you will, and allow it to just become part of you. And I love it because even though what I read didn't say, okay, every day you need to think about the fact that you live on a planet, I loved adding that into kind of my practice of earthing, where it's like, this is more than just a physical, electrical, if you will, connection. This is absolutely about the interconnectivity of everything. And so for me, I wake up in the morning, my feet hit the ground, and the first thing I think about is the fact that I live on a planet in space. And that we, right now, you and I are on our different places on it, but we are spinning at 1,000 miles an hour. We're circling the sun at 67,000 miles an hour. And yet we just feel like we're in the place we're supposed to be. Like this was meant for us to be here. And in reality, we are. I mean, this planet's our home. It's our life support system. Everything about it is connected to us in one way or another.
17: So you've been talking a lot about your personal connection to the Earth. How about a sense of connectedness to other Earthlings? I've read about how you were kind of trying to find your home from space. And that kind of led you down a thought process about what does home really mean? So I'd love for you to explore that with us a little bit.
8: I think that's what I came to in space, really, having that opportunity to view Earth through the window, to be separated in that way and appreciate it from that vantage point. And when I think about it, you know, kind of the hindsight of it is, man, I got there, I wanted to look out the window, I wanted to see whatever I was going to see, right? I just wanted to see it. And then I very quickly was like, okay, Florida is going to be out that window. I want to be in front of that window. I want to be taking pictures of Florida. Florida's my, I'm sitting in, at my house in Florida right now. And I had this idea in my mind that Florida was my home. I needed to see Florida, appreciate it from that place. And it was interesting to me how quickly, though, that transitioned to just appreciating the beauty of what I was seeing out the window, appreciating certainly Florida and its place on that planet I was seeing out the window, the art of it all. I mean, it looked like this work of art, surprising you every time with the patterns and the colors. I think also appreciating the contrast. I mean, every time, didn't matter what you were seeing out the window, it was beautiful. And yet, I know from being here on the planet too, that that swirling white, fluffy looking hurricane that's moving across the ocean that looks so stunning through a space station window is anything but from down here on Earth. So kind of this contradiction and the way you can look at things and how you need to appreciate that. And it made me realize that Florida was part of a planet that's my home. And that then extended to this idea of, oh my gosh, if we can live like crewmates on this machine in space, if we can appreciate all of what we need to do to sustain life in this place, and we can appreciate and acknowledge the health and well-being of all of our crewmates on this machine in space, we absolutely need to be doing that on our planetary spaceship. And so for me, the ultimate lesson in it all was, how do we accept our role as crewmates and not passengers on spaceship Earth? And that's what home is about to me. This planet is our home, and it's where we share existence with others. And then we need to acknowledge the existence of others when we're in that place. And I really think the simplest way to think about that is to be a crewmate and not a passenger, wherever that place is.
17: Nicole Stott readily acknowledges that she is not the first person to characterize life on Earth as similar to being a crew on a spaceship. In her book, Back to Earth, she credits Buckminster Fuller for his thoughts on the topic. And she points out that clear back in 1879, the philosopher of economics Henry George called Earth a well-provisioned ship on which we sail through space. But that idea of being a crew member was, of course, made visceral for Nicole during her time in orbit on the International Space Station.
8: Every day we wake up on that machine in space, and the seven of us, one of the very first things we do is check how much carbon dioxide's in our atmosphere. We check how much clean drinking water we have. We check on the integrity of that thin metal hull that's protecting us from that deadly vacuum of space. And we absolutely check on the health and well-being of all of our crewmates. It just so beautifully translates to the way we should be living and working down here.
17: Nicole Stott lauds such diverse initiatives as engaging fishermen to fish for litter to remove plastics from local fisheries, to using virtual reality glasses to bring natural wonder to those who physically can't get out into the world, and to using microscopic worms called nematodes instead of pesticides. Now, we've got a whole episode on nematodes, if you're curious. But what I didn't know until I met Nicole was that there's been research done on these tiny creatures up at the space station.
8: I never wanted to just write a book about, oh, here's how Nikki became an astronaut, right? I felt like there had to be something more to it that spoke to the purpose and the meaning of what, you know, we're doing in space and how that brings back to Earth this idea of behaving like crewmates and not passengers. You know, kids get it. If we're encouraging our kids to be crewmates and not passengers on their planetary home, they're going to grow up embedding that in the things they want to study, the work they want to do, how they bring that to life around them. And the same is true on a university board where you're trying to influence in some way the students' minds and hearts with respect to what they're studying there. And how hopefully what they're studying is something they want to take forward into life to improve life for themselves, their families, and the other people in life they share the planet with.
17: Let's consider another angle on daily life on the space station and how her time there inspired Nicole to promote this idea that we all ought to act more like crewmates on this spaceship we call Earth. First of all, it's the International Space Station. Someone's got to figure out who gets to go in the first place. There has to be a multilateral agreement about which countries will send the half dozen astronauts to inhabit and run the space station.
8: We're partnered with the Canadian Space Agency, the Russian Space Agency, European Space Agency, which represents 11 or 12 different countries, and the Japanese Space Agency. And so all of our crews, whether we have a person from that country or not on board with us, we are representing as one crew with one commander who might be from any one of those different countries. But it's incredible to me how with the International Space Station program, we've had people representing 15, 16 different countries for over 25 years now, working peacefully and successfully together on the International Space Station, orbiting the Earth 16 times a day together, you know, in this place, working for the benefit of life on Earth. And some of those countries are not having such a great time here down on the planet. And yet we've managed to bring that peace and success to life in this place. And that, when I say in this place, it's not just the six or seven people on that machine, right, on that space station. It's the tens of thousands of them down here on Earth that have decided this has purpose and we need to continue working together on it. I think that is hugely beneficial to the relationships we have around the world down here on Earth. And I think that countries that are involved with the International Space Station program are acknowledging that in the decisions they're making with respect to some not so nice stuff down here on the planet that I believe would be even not nicer if we didn't have these relationships in place.
17: What does being a crew member on Spaceship Earth mean to Nicole Stott now that she's retired from NASA? How has she chosen to spend her time and apply her energies differently? One specific choice she's made, one way to contribute to her fellow crewmates' health, is rooted in the activities her parents taught her to love, space and art.
8: The greatest inspiration I had, it absolutely was my parents. I really feel like they both made a point of sharing what they love with me and my sisters. And my mom, she's an awesome human being. She's a very creative human. When I grew up, it was macrame and hooked rugs and pottery. And she was doing that stuff and taking us with her to do that. And so I think I developed a little bit of the artistic side from all of that. And as a family, we spent a lot of time out at the local airport. My dad was a businessman, but he loved airplanes. He built and flew small airplanes while I was growing up. And I am so thankful for getting to know flying people and wanting to fly myself, but really discovering, wow, I love this flying stuff, but I want to know how things fly. I credit that with setting me on this path of what I studied at school, aeronautical engineering, which I really knew nothing about when I was in high school. Somebody just told me about it. Okay, Nick, if you want to know how things fly, you go study aeronautical engineering. So I just kind of blindly went and did that. And when I graduated from high school was when the shuttle program was getting up and running. I'm like, oh my gosh, you know, if you want to know how airplanes fly, why would you not want to know how rocket ships fly? And that, you know, eventually led me down this path of wanting to work for NASA and the space program. And so very grateful for that. And then the little steps happened that allowed the astronaut office to be a reality as well.
17: It may sound like there's an air of inevitability in the arc that Nicole is describing, but not everyone would have persisted on this path. See, Nicole's father was killed in the crash of his small airplane a week before her 16th birthday. But the future astronaut dealt with this tragedy by leaning into it.
8: It reinforced kind of the focus for me, which was about how things fly. Not just wanting to fly myself, but I want to know how things fly. And I remember, you know, in class, even with my professors, sharing the experience of, you know, the small aircraft accident my dad had and, you know, how does this happen? And I think wanting to get a little more comfortable with all of that. But he loved flying. I mean, absolutely loved it, loved sharing it. Surrounded himself with people that loved flying and just welcomed us to be a part of that. And it definitely got into me more that way than focusing on, oh no, my dad was killed in an airplane crash. I couldn't possibly ever get into an airplane. And God bless my mom, man. You know, when I started talking to her about wanting to learn to fly, about, I want to fly on rocket ships. This is a woman who has continued throughout all of that to just lift me up. And having a son of my own, I can only imagine the fear that was going on for her, the anxiety maybe, that, you know, all of that was doing to her. And yet she just supported every step of the way.
17: You mentioned your son, and I think this is a little bit of an unfair question. I'll tell you why. But was it hard to leave him? Because he was an elementary schooler, I think, the first time you went to space.
8: Yeah, he was 7 when I flew the first time and then 9 the second time. And yeah, I get asked that question, oh, you were a mom, how could you, you know, I mean, really like not nicely like you just did, but like, oh, you're a mom, how could you possibly leave your son and go fly in space and so dangerous and all these kinds of things. And I mean, I had to reconcile with all of that for sure, but my ultimate motivation in applying to be an astronaut and wanting to fly in space was not about the adventure side of it. It wasn't, oh, cool, I get to launch on a rocket and I, you know, I'm going to be flying in this deadly vacuum of space. I mean, it wasn't that. Now, don't get me wrong. I highly recommend those things. It was awesome But the thing, the clincher for me in deciding to fill out the application was more to do with discovering that everything we're doing in space is ultimately about improving life on Earth. And that is what pushed it to the other side for me. And I have a husband who's into the space world in his own way as well, very supportive of all of this, understands that same off the Earth, for the Earth motivation in it. And we worked really hard to ensure that our son felt like he was part of the crew, like he understood the people I was working with, got to know them like family as well, saw the training I was doing, probably could explain better to you what I did in space than I can. I mean, we really wanted him to feel like he was a part of it. And I don't regret any of that at all. And got to share it with him from space in a way that I think is really meaningful for him.
17: But the unfair part of the question, of course, is that I'm thinking you probably get asked that more than your male counterparts.
8: I absolutely got and still get asked that more than my male counterparts. And I remember one of the first big press conferences where I got asked that. I'm sitting in line with my five or six male crewmates. And before I even answered it, I remember looking to my right and looking back at the reporter, and I don't know what my answer was. I was very nice and all of that. But in my mind, I'm thinking every single one of these people is a dad. And every single one of them, I guarantee you, is feeling some of that same parental feeling that we all do, whether we're traveling to space or we're going on a business trip somewhere or we're just driving down the road separate from our kids. They're feeling the exact same thing. And I brought that out in my answer some way, but that's what I've resolved myself to with all of that as well, is that these humans, these male versions, are not feeling this any less than I would be. And they all have their rationale for why they're willing to strap into that rocket and do it. And that's legit, whatever it is for them. But it is interesting. And we fortunately in the astronaut community work with a really wonderful mix of people, all different kinds of backgrounds, all countries, all flavors of humans that acknowledge that same thing. We just all bring our best. Human spaceflight, I think, is one of the absolute best examples for demonstrating accelerated evolution with diversity and acknowledging how bringing all these different backgrounds, whatever they are, is to the benefit of the success of the mission.
17: I mentioned that the types of contributions that Nicole Stott has chosen to make are, in part, a legacy from her parents. Her father's influence is obvious, but her mother's, you know, all that macrame and pottery making, well, that seems to have played out with Nicole embracing the arts. The healing connection of art and space in just a moment. I'm Tenere Taylor, and this is Constant Wonder.
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17: In addition to her writing a book that encourages people to think differently about the planet, Nicole Stott is the founding director of the Space for Art Foundation.
8: We really believe we are uniting a planetary community of children through the awe and wonder of space exploration and the healing power of art. So very simply, like space-themed art therapy projects. We started in one hospital, Pediatric Cancer Center in Houston, and that's expanded around the globe. Kids think very creatively about inspiration, about space exploration. And what we found, when you bring those two things together, it allows people to really use that inspiration of space, create something on their own that it is like a transcendent experience. I watched these kids like literally look like they were lifting themselves out of the hospital, out of the refugee camp, just like they were thinking.

0: Another project they've done is to collect small pieces of art, triangles only a few inches tall, handmade by kids in cancer wards in hospitals worldwide, and stitched all of those onto a spacesuit, crazy quilt style.
1: One of our suits we had, we did it during the plague, collected artwork during the COVID timeframe. And that was at a time where every kid was isolated in a way that they never had been before. Every kid was wondering about their own health and their family's health and well-being. Every kid was thinking about these things in a way they never had before. So we wanted to involve kids from around the world, and we've got at least one piece of art from, I think, 190 different countries. The spacesuit that was created is the ambassador for Spaceship Earth, you know, representing this connection between personal and planetary health. You can check out the website at Space for Art and see these just beautifully, like tapestries, quilts, like you say, of kids' artwork that have been built by the actual company that made the spacesuit I did a spacewalk in. The company that made the suits that walked on the moon, they have volunteered with us since the very beginning to quilt these kids' artwork together into these suits.
0: And the astronauts actually wear these quilted suits in space.
1: So we've been really fortunate. We can never, ever promise that we'll get anything up to space. But we've been very fortunate to have a couple of these suits packed up small and flown to the International Space Station. And yes, some of the astronauts have been able to wear these suits on board the station, float around in them, have some exchange with the kids down here on Earth, and the kids getting to see their artwork as part of that, you know, bigger art piece floating and flying on the space station.
0: Nicole Stott's book, Back to Earth, What Life in Space Taught Me About Our Home Planet and Our Mission to Protect It, came out in 2021. So just like the children's art she's been describing, it too was produced during the pandemic.
1: I got a lot of requests for interviews during that whole time of people just wanting to compare. Oh my gosh, you guys must be the best at knowing what it's like to just have to live in this confined space, to not be able to go outside, to not be able to see people that are outside of your immediate family. So I think the lessons and the ways that we live as a family, I like to think as our crew in space, totally apply to the situation that we were in with COVID and the isolation that we were experiencing and the kind of risks that we weren't ever really aware of before were going on around us. I think it totally applies to that. But I think it applies in the bigger scheme of just how we live as crewmates here on a planetary spaceship as well. The purpose in the book to me is to share the story of these ways that we've discovered to live and work peacefully and successfully as this international partnership on a machine in space, right? We've purposely built this space station to mimic as best we can what Earth does for us naturally, right? Just so we can survive in that place. Because we want the humans to be able to go there and do the science and explore and all of the stuff that we do when we're living on a space station. I wanted people to understand that beyond just the science that we're doing there, I wanted people to understand that, man, this comes back to Earth so beautifully. I really do believe that if we accept our role as crewmates and not passengers, we have the power to create a future for all life on Earth that's as beautiful as it looks from space.
0: Nicole Stott is a retired NASA astronaut. She's the author of Back to Earth, What Life in Space Taught Me About Our Home Planet and Our Mission to Protect It. And she's the founding director of the Space for Art Foundation. This episode was produced by me, Tenery Taylor, with help from Elaine Scott and Marcus Smith. Sound design by James Call and Trent Reimschissel. 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It's on all major podcast platforms and on our website. Here's what we've done. We've taken some of our favorite conversations about the world and cut them down bite-sized for elementary schoolers. 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It looks just like a real one. So your kiddos can check off all the animals they meet this season. We actually think your whole family will have fun listening to these short 12 to 15 minute episodes. Constant Wonder Kids, just like Constant Wonder, is a production of BYU Radio.

0: When we taped with Nicole Stott in September 2024, two astronauts, Sonny Williams and Butch Wilmore, were having a stay on the International Space Station that was unexpectedly longer than they'd planned. They were manning what was supposed to be the final test flight of a Boeing Starliner spacecraft. But when they arrived at the space station, NASA determined that their ship was not fit to take them back to Earth. So instead of staying on the space station just a week, the astronauts settled in for an 8-month tour. They had to wait for the next scheduled shuttle to arrive. Lots of hand-wringing and consternation down here on Earth, but Nicole Stott had a different take on the astronauts' situation. Here's a little bonus conversation for you.
1: There's something really extraordinary about that place. And it's why I get upset right now, where we have Sonny and Butch, who are on the space station for longer, significantly longer than they were originally planned to be. And people are talking about them being stranded there. They are not stranded. You know, NASA from day one is looking at how we get them home, knowing that it might not be on the spaceship they traveled there on. But no one has forgotten about them while they're there. And as every astronaut will tell you, more time in space is what we are all about. And as Sonny said on a recent interview, I think the first one that she and Butch did about this, is that space is her happy place. These kinds of things end up being a lot harder on our families. The whole spaceflight experience thing is really difficult on your family. But as astronauts, you're wanting that time in space.

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7: BBC News with Moira Alderson. Saudi Arabia says attacks on the country's airports in the last 2 days have killed 3 people and injured 36 others. The Civil Aviation Authority said missiles were fired on King Khalid International Airport near Riyadh and on Abahan International Airport. Rachel Wright has the details.
8: The Iranian-backed Houthis, who control most of Yemen's northwest region, say they carried out the attacks that included firing ballistic missiles on 2 of Saudi Arabia's airports, killing 3 people. Saudi Arabia, Yemen's northern neighbour, leads a coalition that backs pro-government forces, which claims to have pushed Houthi fighters out of strategic areas on the Red Sea and the port city of Mocha in a major offensive this week. The UN says fighting since the civil war was reignited in July has displaced more than 200,000 people within the country. The International Monetary Fund has just approved an 18-month programme to help Yemen, one of the world's poorest countries.
7: The 87-year-old Spanish woman whose eviction from her home in Madrid led to huge protests has died. Mari Carmen Abascal was removed on a stretcher from her flat, prompting widespread anger. Alba Morgade reports from Madrid.
9: Mari Carmen Abascal had remained in hospital since her eviction more than 2 weeks ago, but she was planning to return home after an agreement was reached with the property company that owns her flat. Abascal was forced out when she was unable to pay a drastic rent increase at her lifelong home in Madrid. The case triggered protests across the country demanding more affordable housing. The Spanish left-wing government has since tried to approve measures to tackle the country's housing crisis, but was defeated in Congress.
7: 5 former City of London traders sentenced in one of the biggest scandals of the 2008 financial crisis have had their convictions overturned following a long-running legal battle. The traders were convicted following trials for manipulating the interest rates used for loans between banks known as LIBOR and Euribor. They were portrayed by prosecutors as symbols of banker greed. Colin Birmingham and John and Matthew were among those cleared.
10: 2.5 years separated from my family. And my mother passed away when I was in jail.
11: It's a burden, and as your children grow up, you want them to grow up knowing that this was a miscarriage of justice, the record's been cleaned, and it's in the public domain for the right reasons.
7: The Israeli Prime Minister Benjamin Netanyahu has again denied reports. He was warned before the events of October the 7th, 2023, that Hamas could mount an attack. Writing on social media on the 3rd anniversary of the deadly raids, he said he had repeatedly been assured that Hamas was not a threat. About 1,200 people were killed in the attacks. Israel responded by launching a military offensive in Gaza that Hamas officials say has killed more than 75,000 Palestinians. BBC News.
6: I think it's more of the scope of the intensity that some people are surprised by, the level of sadness, the level of loss, because it's a good thing, it's what you want for your child, but it can still feel like someone's died. Welcome to The Lisa Show, where we take a good look at life. Hey, it's Lisa. This month marks a new phase for me. I am now officially an empty nester, and I'm not okay. It's been way more emotional than I thought it would be, and that is not something I expected, probably because I was so focused on raising my kids that I never took the time to imagine what life would really look like when they all left. Or maybe I just didn't want to think about it. I don't know. Any other parents out there preparing for this transition, struggling with this change, feeling the weight of loss, the guilt of relief, or confusion of trying to figure out who you are now as a parent? I am right there with you. But I'm also in desperate need of just some guidance. There wasn't a chapter on this and what to expect when you're expecting, you know? That's why I sat down with my new friend, Dr. Rachel Glick. She walked me through empty nest syndrome, what to expect when the kids leave, how to manage that change, what to watch out for, and what can enrich our relationships with our adult kids and spouses to ease us into this new, albeit difficult, phase. Here's Rachel.
12: My name is Rachel Glick. I have my doctorate in counseling and my master's is in psychology. I did a lot of like postdoctoral studying that was mostly life experience. Yeah. To be honest, is my research, right. Is my marriage and having children, yeah. And kind of a family person at the core, and very much mothering, nurturing is a big part of me. And so becoming a psychotherapist and also studying the wisdom of Kabbalah is something that I like to blend to help nourish my own family, but then anybody that I get a chance to help.
13: And I appreciate your experience both professionally and personally and how it's come together to help people, marriages, families, and with this topic in particular. It's interesting. As parents, we know it's coming. We think we have an idea of what this phase of life is going to be like. We kind of think about it, but mostly we don't. We just think it's forever away. We get so caught up in the busyness of raising children. And, you know, I like to say the days are long, but the years are short, you know, when you have little kids, especially.
12: True.
13: And there's so many factors that we have. And the common thread that I have with conversations with other parents about this, we think we have an idea about what it's going to be like, and it's never quite what we think. So what is empty nest syndrome, and what does it look like?
12: Well, first of all, I want to classify, there's two. There's normal empty nesting, you know, and I use it as a verb because it's a constant process. It doesn't just happen when they first leave the house or whatever, but there's the natural emotions and grieving and adjusting to all the different things it means about yourself in your life when you become an empty nest parent. And then there's empty nest syndrome. When it's a syndrome, it means you're worrying a lot and it's interfering, or your sadness and your sense of feeling lost or no identity is interfering with your day-to-day joy, your day-to-day functioning.
13: What kind of emotions do you think tend to surprise parents when a child leaves home?
12: Mm-hmm. Sometimes people are surprised that they're relieved. Those first few weeks in particular can be very intense. I think it's more of the scope of the intensity that some people are surprised by, the level of sadness, the level of loss, because it's a good thing. It's what you want for your child, but it can still feel like someone's died. Like it can really, you're grieving. Like you feel that deep emptiness inside. Another thing that I've seen surprising is the mixture of emotions that you have at the same time, that you can be both relieved and excited and also sad and lost, and holding those two together.
13: Do women struggle more than men with this particular life transition? What have you seen?
12: I would say that generally, yes, but it's more about how engaged a person is in other areas of their life than it is about the gender.
13: Interesting.
12: So to the extent that your life is centered around the children, and it's not a bad thing for that to happen, but it can get out of balance to where you don't have anything to stand on when they go. That's what I see is more of the difference. It's the relationship you're in makes a big difference, because if you're not fulfilled in the relationship, then you're much more inclined to keep pouring more and more energy into the children. And the more you pour energy into the children and neglect the relationship, then you end up in a relationship that is less fulfilling. So it's kind of a loop that happens in today's times.
14: So when are you going to talk about your experience already?
13: Well, it's so funny. I'm like, I'm going to be really?
14: I'm objective here.
13: I am interviewing. Look at me. I'm so professional. Oh my gosh. I wear my emotions on my sleeve anyway. So this is ridiculous. Aww. But no, it's my youngest of five kids. I know.
14: That is.
13: Thank you. Thank you. That's the response I needed. The youngest just signed a lease, and she's moving out in 2 weeks to go to college, and it's wonderful, and it's so great. And the depth of emotion, I'm making fun of myself. Yeah. I'm a cliche, but
14: it's normative.
13: Yes. Mm-hmm. And I was explaining to my kids, their father passed away 6 years ago of ALS. And so I told my kids, I said, I feel like I've been like white knuckling it. Like I got to raise these kids, you know, and make their dad proud. And, you know, and they lost their dad. And so I don't want them to feel stuck in life. So did it. Look what we did, this hard thing. And I don't. You know, and so.
14: No, this is the time. It's one of the things that I would recommend to you and to anyone who's listening is to let yourself be vulnerable. You don't have to apologize for your feelings. It's just energy releasing. And it's here to teach you. Whenever we have an emotion that, especially one that we're kind of surprised by, like, wow, this is really strong. That's when we want to get curious. You don't want to make any big decisions now with these feelings.
13: Right.
14: You just want to
13: so true.
14: Witness them and be loving and kind and then curious about them. Initially, you just want to let yourself be self-nurturing.
13: I'm wondering how parents maybe distinguish between this sort of, you know, appropriate, healthy sadness and signs that our spouse or people who are close to us that we could say, ooh, they may need some extra support.
14: I think the first one that stands out to me is depression. Are you losing interest in other things? Are you feeling more self-doubt and self-shame or seeing life through a negative lens more than normal? Those are signs of depression. There's sadness and then there's depression. Now, some depression is normative part of grieving, but you want to kind of catch that and keep it at the sadness level, which is where you boo-hoo, where you just like feel the emotion and you release it. Whereas depression, you start to lose your desire for life. Most people tend to want to isolate when they're depressed. And you want to notice for things like, do you want to eat more? Do you want to eat less? Do you having trouble sleeping? Is your basic hygiene being affected over a period of time? And then the anxiety is the next thing to look for. Do you find yourself compulsively worrying? You don't know what they're doing. They're off on their own. And sometimes people can start to worry more, that the worry starts to really be an invasion of the mind where it starts to take up so much real estate. And then the third thing that stands out is, do you feel like you really don't have any sense of identity or purpose? That leads to depression. That feels like a really strong sense of shame, a really strong sense of low self-worth. And so when it starts to interfere with your joy, and if it starts to interfere with your ability to start making some changes and proactive steps to create a new chapter. If your whole life was centered around the children, if you didn't have other things that you felt were meaningful to you in your life, that you would look forward to, that you would feel like you have a purpose. If you have a relationship that's unfulfilling or painful or difficult, then all those are also going to contribute to why emptiness can be an awakening for addressing issues that may have been going on anyway. So then I would suggest that person seek counseling or start digging into their own personal growth and spiritual growth or whatever that means to them.
13: And that's something that friends can do for each other as well and partners. Do you think that marking the transition of the child leaning helps emotionally or not?
14: I think it's a great idea. In any life stage, there is something that allows you to honor where you've been and celebrate it and integrate it and hold it. Like it helps us to not feel like we're losing anything and heightens the love and the appreciation for it. And then it also can help to have a boundary of sorts. I think doing a ritual or a ceremony is a wonderful idea. It also shows your child how valuable they are, that you're going to spend the time to not just like let this be some cavalier fly by the seat of your pants or whatever, pass by experience, but this is an important moment. And milestones have so much value in honoring who they are and helping them step up to it. Be creative, look online, whatever. But I think you can do it together with them or surprise them.
13: Yeah.
14: Depending on what they're like.
13: I love just doing a meal. It's always We're having a special dinner.
15: Of course.
13: Everybody come over. Mom's going to make food. It's always food related.
15: I love that.
13: Or treat related. Are there ways that you recommend that parents embrace this change instead of just surviving it?
14: I always encourage embracing change and trusting it and trusting that it is going to be good, even if it's not what you expected. And if we resist it, we end up with losses. That's the paradox. Because if I am wanting the relationship I had with my son and my daughter from any stage that isn't the current one, then I'm only going to push them away and I'm only going to resist what I do have now. So it's constantly grieving what was and embracing so that you can get the most out of what is.
13: I love that. I really feel like we experience joy in the present. So we have to be fully present in our lives in order to feel that.
14: Yeah, it's so true.
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13: Welcome back to The Lisa Show. Okay, so hit me with your best advice then for helping parents, especially moms, navigate this change.
14: I would say, if possible, to cope ahead, prepare ahead as much as you can. So I have to say that first. And I know that if you're already like ready for someone to launch, I will get there too. But make sure that you do not neglect yourself, your relationship, if you're in a primary romantic relationship in the family, and the things that you're passionate about that are not centered around the family. We're very child-centered in these days, which has a lot of benefits, but it has some downsides. And so I would resist the urge to get out of balance with that. And then as an empty nest, I would first encourage, let yourself feel the feelings. Just don't judge yourself for them. Just be kind. The last thing we need is then to have these feelings and then be judging ourselves for having them. So let yourself just trust yourself, trust your body, trust what you've invested for years as a mother and how deeply you love and how much you show up for them. It is a huge transition for us. You're constantly adjusting what you were so invested in. So I would feel the feelings. And then from there, really find a new baby, as I like to say, and just, you know, rebuild for where you want to take that same desire you have to give and to share, to be close to people and start little by little, you know, adding to what you already have or being creative. Like you said, you just don't know what's going to come. And to remember that your relationship doesn't end when they leave the house and they are still going to need you on every single stage, like every single stage. And to educate yourself on how to become a good parent for adult children. That is
13: that's great advice.
14: Vital.
13: Yeah. Because it's different when it's changed. What have you learned?
14: Well, the main thing is you're in a relationship. There's some parenting there, more of a just relational tips than it is parental tips. You're shifting. And they will come to you more if you give them space to find out what they think about things or empower them and affirm the decisions that they're making. I'm sure you put a lot of thought into that decision versus like, what are you thinking? Which is what we want to do. So really giving them the space for them to know that you trust them to make good decisions, even if they make mistakes, and not assuming that you know what they need to ask. Do you want to like troubleshoot this? Or do you just want me to listen? Even if you're going to tell them something that you have a worry, to even say, you know, this may not be a worry for you, but can I share with you a worry I have? That also already gives them psychological space so that they don't feel like you're just going to like be down their throat with what you think.
13: Oh, that's a great phrase. That's a great way to put it. And also it's asking if they are ready to receive it too, or that they just come by to say hello and they're not ready for a big talk or,
14: yes.
13: You know.
14: What have you found helps you make it successful relationship as they get older?
13: I think making the invitation, but not having the expectation, and being more of an advisor than the teacher in observing success in not successful families. Mm-hmm. And I would define the difference between a successful family and not successful family. One who wants to be together and wants to have a relationship versus a family who doesn't.
15: Yeah.
13: That is fractured. That's how I would measure success, that having a relationship with your adult children is a privilege and it's not a right that you are entitled to.
15: Mm-hmm.
13: And that if you treat it like that, then there's more mutual, I think, respect mm-hmm. that way. Mm-hmm. And I do think that the parent makes the invitation, you know, mm-hmm. is the one, you know, you're not keeping score, but just always making the invitation.
15: I love that. I work a lot with adult children who are estranged. It's become a specialty out of need. And that is one of the biggest barriers to that being a harmonious or close relationship is not being invitational, is being too domineering and too demanding mm-hmm. and guilting and judging. I was very surprised by how much changes and how emotionally challenging it is to be a parent of an adult child. There are so many moments of feeling rejected, so many moments of adjusting to I'm not that priority, or they're making choices that don't match what I would want. And where's my place in that? There's just so much restricting the urge to step in, so much restricting the urge to make it about me. It doesn't mean you're like unimportant or can't be a factor. But I think it's just to be aware and be prepared that it can be emotionally much more difficult than we expect as we transition into their advanced launching. I like to first recommend talking with them as it unfolds of how they'd like to keep in touch. You know, so you get a feel for, if it's just organic and natural, then you don't need to ask. But sometimes we're not sure like how much they want to be in touch and is texting better. And don't be afraid to ask what's the best way for us to have our relationship in the midst of this change in this new chapter in your life. And then you'll find out, well, what I really need is I just want to know that you're there, or I'd love it for you to come over, or I want to make sure we spend time together. I remember when both of our kids were both in college, we had like a Zoom call and we just kind of talked about how do we want our family to look now? You know, like how much do we want to be connected?
13: Yeah.
15: And
13: we talked about it.
15: Mm-hmm. Most of it happens organically, but I just wanted to put out there that it's a nice thing to have a family meeting about it, you know?
13: Instead of just leaving it in your head as an expectation.
15: Exactly. Because you can accidentally, and you don't want them to associate you with feeling guilty. And then I also think adjusting to your role in influencing their path and really being more of a witness to their process and their unfolding and a support to it versus a controller of it or an influencer of it. This is an example of when I did it well. I can give you ones that I didn't, but
13: this
15: particular child is one who likes to figure things out for herself a lot. She's been very independent since she was born, but she is vulnerable and is open to receiving mm-hmm. it, but I have to be careful how. So rather than just starting to tell her what to do about the baby not sleeping, I just said some encouraging mm-hmm. things. Like, you have figured some things out so well all through both of these children. And then I also said, would you like to troubleshoot together about this? Or do you just want me to remind you how much I love you? Or something like that.
13: How did she respond?
15: She did want to troubleshoot. So I did some ChatGPT, actually, and just kind of thought about what it was like when they were little. And said, here are some things that I found, and it sounds like you're doing most of them. You want to like validate that this is not because you aren't doing already so many things that are probably the exact right thing, but this was maybe one thing that you haven't tried it, and it was an instrumental thing.
13: Right.
15: So that's an example of how you can give them space. So invite yourself in.
13: Yeah, I love that. I'm wondering for those parents, especially how they separate their worth with their adult children's like choices. That's a conversation
15: that I
13: feel like is going on without a lot of clear answers.
15: Mm-hmm. There's a term that we are familiar with called enmeshment. Any worth that we have that's associated with their choices is a sign of enmeshment. I think we're way more enmeshed with our children than we realize. And so then the work becomes of really being first aware of what we're really afraid of. I wonder what I'm feeling and why I'm feeling this. Well, I think it's because the meaning I'm associating with their decision means that I didn't do a good job as a mother. And one of the first things I notice is that I feel responsible for where they are. And that's an old feeling, you know, like when we really were. But it's also
13: interesting.
15: It's also my enmeshment that I have to work on. Then once you identify that, you can write it down, take a look at it, and poke holes in that. Is that really true? Maybe I missed something, but okay, I'm human and I did the best I could. Or no, I actually really feel like I lived in line with my values and gave them every opportunity to choose a path that I thought would be best for them. And then it's learning how to individuate and let them individuate. We don't own them.
13: And spiritually speaking, I believe that. They're not mine, but boy, I get the privilege of loving them and of having them in my sphere. And
15: even if we know that and really have that belief system, it's still hard to act it out.
13: Yeah. And I like that you're acknowledging that. It's still hard and it's okay.
15: Very, very hard.
13: So true. Talk a little bit more about what you've learned about the effect that empty nesting has on marriages.
15: I think that the impact can range from, this is great, we get more time together. Finally, this is our time. And at the same time, it can also highlight where you don't feel connected and where you have significant difference that your family bond overrode. And so sometimes that worked so well that it overrode the fact that you don't have fun together on your own or that you don't really have an emotional connection. And so when the children leave, you don't have perhaps that one bond that made you really close. And so you have to then deal with the emptiness that may exist, which could become an opportunity for you to really embrace that chapter and grow. And you might start to consciously uncouple. But before you would do anything, I always recommend that you lean into the growth that it's offering. So you have to really negotiate that and navigate that together.
13: Yeah, that's a lot of change. What's a habit maybe that couples could do before they reach this stage that will pay off in time later when the kids all leave?
15: Yes. Make sure that each other are cherished. It could be anywhere from, if you're talking, you and your partner, and your kids start to interrupt, that you say, nope, we're talking. And you make sure that you prioritize your partner in that moment. If you're thinking about doing something special for your kids to celebrate their birthday, how much are you putting into thinking about your partner's birthday? Children can be more difficult, but they can also be easier to unconditionally love. And so it awakens more of a growth opportunity to keep putting energy into being unconditionally loving with your partner and making sure that they know that they're cherished. And the children are a result of the two of you. Yeah. So the children benefit from it.
13: I love that. You used to suggest like the regular date nights and regular growth nights for couples. What does that look like? Mm-hmm.
15: Well, date nights don't have to be nights, first of all.
13: Right.
15: But just the two of you go for a walk at the end of the day or take your walk in the morning. Like that could be considered a little date. It could be that you get a babysitter and you make sure that you go out on Saturday night if that's what you guys enjoy. And it could be where you go meet for lunch in the middle of the day while the kids are in daycare, because that's the easier thing for you to do. It could be you go play pickleball or you go learn something new, just something where you get to be creative. You get to play again together.
13: I love it.
15: And make that something that you just don't budge with. And you have to adapt it based on what you all enjoy. Each couple is going to be different. And do it without guilt, knowing that this is the best thing for the children. It's the best thing because they are gaining from your bond. And you're modeling that for them too. And then the growth night, some people call it work night. And that could be where you spend some time talking about your relationship in a positive manner. If there's a lot of conflict, I would wait and do that in the therapist's office. But I give a list of 9 exercises you can do with your growth night. And one of them is called a closeness exercise, where you each spend some time journaling about what makes you feel close to your partner. And then also what makes you feel not so close. And it's a better way than giving them feedback of criticisms, you know. But basically, you're going to be tapping probably the behaviors and the traits that are the most positive in them and also the ones that get in their way. But it's approached in a way of how it affects your connection. And then you share it with each other. I feel close to you when, you know, when I come home and you've thought about me, you know, with what I like to eat, or when you are doing something kind for someone else, I just feel so close to you. That opens my heart to you. If a couple is having a little more conflict, you can start with something lighter, like just share your highs and lows. What were your highs of the day? What were your lows of the day? Or maybe it's appreciation exercises. It's spending some time where you're investing energy on your intimacy. And I would try not to talk too much about the kids. And it's really difficult to do. I recall that.
13: I love this. I'm wondering what role you think that spirituality plays as parents are navigating this new phase. What
15: yes.
13: have you learned?
15: Well, if you have already a sense of spirituality, something that helps you understand things that are happening in your life that you may not be able to see or understand, but trust that the universe is friendly, whether it's God, whether it's a higher power, or just life itself, then I think it's good to nourish that all through your years before this stage, of course. Go back to the basics of what you know and truly believe, which when our emotions are intense, we can forget the basics.
13: So true.
15: For me, it's trusting that the light of the Creator is in everything and equally in everything. And so the light is in this too, meaning blessings, meaning love and goodness and the desire for good things to happen. It's just always there. It's just always present.
13: I love this thought. There is light. Even though I cried my way through a lot of this interview, I know deep in my bones that this transition is a good one. But that doesn't mean it's going to be easy. It's not supposed to be. But we can help ourselves by marking the occasion, feeling all our feelings, the good, the bad, and the ugly. And yeah, we're going to feel them all. Finding a new baby in a hobby or cause that we can throw our energies into. Embracing our new parental roles as advisor and cheerleader for our adult kids. And investing in our relationships with our spouses by leaning into date nights, growth nights, and cherishing one another. I'll be honest, when I became a parent, I never imagined parenting an empty nest. And when I come home to a quiet house and empty rooms, there's a gnawing ache that keeps showing up on the doorstep. Ugh. But then I have to remember that an empty nest isn't just a sign of change and loss. An empty nest is also a sign that my kids have learned how to fly, and that is something worth celebrating.
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5: 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I'm Tyler.
7: And I'm Casey.
5: And we are here to guide you in the wide world of reading. Today, we've got a book that's called Invisible Women, Data Bias and a World Designed for Men, Caroline Criado Perez. This is a book that got a lot of attention. I think it was published in 2019. Another edition came out during the pandemic that had like a new afterword kind of a thing. But it's been around for a while, and it's one that has popped up. I keep kind of hearing people talk about it.
7: Same experience. I've had people ask me if I've read it. I've had people recommend it to me.
5: Yeah. So this book has a major claim, and the major claim is that all of the data that we collect in the world and we make everything from small to significant decisions, all of that data matters for the big and little decisions that we make. It's how we're collecting information about who, what, measurements, frequency, travel times, time spent caregiving, time spent in the car. All of this stuff works around data.
7: Yes.
5: And the big point that this author wants to argue is that there is a huge glaring gap when it comes to collecting data about women. And as a result, all of these things from small to large decisions are being based around male respondents, male data as a default for human. Spoiler alert, that creates some problems. That's kind of the premise. I want to read a little passage for you here just to kind of set the tone about what she's talking about here. She calls this the gender data gap. Mm-hmm. The gender data gap isn't just about silence. These silences, these gaps have consequences. They impact on women's lives every day. The impact may be relatively minor. Shivering in offices set to a male temperature norm, for example, or struggling to reach a top shelf set at a male height norm. Irritating, certainly, unjust, undoubtedly. But not life-threatening. Not like crashing in a car whose safety measures don't account for women's measurements. Not like having your heart attack go undiagnosed because your symptoms are deemed atypical. For these women, the consequences of living in a world built around male data can be deadly.
7: Mm-hmm.
5: And that's that's the point that she's making.
7: That's the point of the book.
5: It's the point of the book. Okay, so that's what you're kind of getting a taste of. I mean, you might have guessed that by the title, Data Bias in a World Designed for Men, but that's kind of what we're dealing with here. Casey, we've arrived then at our moment here.
7: Have we arrived?
5: I think we're there.
7: I'm there. I'm ready.
5: One, two, three, reference?
7: I was going to say read minus.
5: Okay.
7: And you're going to say reference.
5: Yeah.
7: Yeah.
5: Okay. Let's talk about why.
7: And the reason why I say read minus, like for me, I love to read nonfiction.
5: Mm-hmm.
7: So for me, like I'm like solid read.
5: Yeah.
7: I know that not everyone does.
5: Yeah.
7: This is kind of exhaustive.
5: And exhausting.
7: Uh-huh. And so and I like that.
5: Sure.
7: Right. So that's why I'm a read minus. Like if you're exactly like me, read it. I think it's good research. It's well written. It's kind of interesting. Her voice kind of comes through.
5: Snarky.
7: And it's a little snarky, which is kind of fun, you know, it breaks up some of the statistics. Yeah. I like it. I like nonfiction. If you like nonfiction and you're interested in this, read it. That's why it's a read minus. But also, we'll just tell you, I think she makes this case. What you said was the thesis, and I think it's true. She has good examples. It's right, and we should rethink a lot of things.
5: Yeah. And I think that for me, I think much of this book is a relentless piling on of data in support of the thesis.
7: Mm-hmm.
5: And for me, the reason I would say reference is that it wasn't an enjoyable begin to end read. There's not enough pulling it together.
7: Mm-hmm.
5: It's kind of like there is this problem, and it is a real problem, and the problem is we don't collect enough data about women, and the reasons for that are vast, right? But they largely revolve around we don't have women in the rooms making decisions around what data to collect, right?
7: And that's kind of all you need to know.
5: And that's all you need to know.
7: But then I really like that you said reference. I think that's a perfect thing to say.
5: Well, this is
7: because
5: the kind of...
7: then you might be like, well, but I am in design, or oh, I'm in safety, oh, I'm in health, oh, I'm in politics. Then yeah, look at it and you can see, look at the table of contents.
5: The workplace, design, going to the doctor, public life, and then when it goes wrong is about like disasters and responding to disasters.
7: Yeah.
5: So if you think about those six parts, if there's a part of that that you're interested in, this is a book, like check it out from the library and just read that part.
7: Yeah.
5: You don't miss anything from reading part six and skipping part two.
7: Exactly.
5: Because the book doesn't connect altogether.
7: Yeah. If you want to solve some of these problems, reference this book.
5: Yeah. If you want to be outraged, you could read this book.
7: Not like I want to be outraged, but I was sort of like, oh, yeah, I bet this is right. I've heard this thing like that crash test dummies are not made for women's sizes. And so I was like, I kind of know this, but I did read it. And I was like, oh, man, I never thought of that. And ugh, there's another example. I don't mind that.
5: Sometimes we live in our lives where we think we're the only one bothered by something.
7: Yeah.
5: Or we're the only one that's like, this doesn't seem fair or this seems wrong. Why is it like this? Why is this reference? And you kind of have that itching sense.
7: Mm-hmm.
5: Reading a book like this can be really comforting because you can be like, see, I'm not crazy that I'm freezing in the office.
7: And some of the examples are surprising, you know, just like with heart attacks. So you think, when you have a heart attack, this is what happens. And then a woman has a heart attack and it's like, we didn't recognize that she had a heart attack. That was not typical. So let me read this quote by Simone de Beauvoir.
5: Yeah.
7: She has this at the very beginning. Representation of the world, like the world itself, is the work of men. They describe it from their own point of view, which they confuse with the absolute truth. That's kind of framing it. Like if you think that is the way we have heart attacks, and then anything that deviates from that, you know, is a less valid, or we didn't recognize it because that's not how we have documented heart attacks. We need to stop thinking like that.
5: Yeah.
7: There isn't like a norm and then this weird deviation.
5: Yeah.
7: That's like me.
5: Well, and I think that this book, for that reason, would be the most useful for somebody that's in a context in which, A, they're figuring that out themselves,
7: mm-hmm.
5: or they're kind of around a lot of people that are dismissive of some of the ways that they're trying to articulate that.
7: Yeah.
5: But we've talked about this before. My wife's dealt with some chronic health issues over time. We did Invisible Kingdom.
7: Yeah, this reminds me of that. Invisible Kingdom.
5: But it's kind of on that same sense of navigating systems is not the same for every person.
7: Exactly.
5: And this is a book that helps you see why that is.
7: Mm-hmm.
5: And in some ways can help you be like motivated to want to like look into ways to change that or to leverage. This isn't like the Jonathan Haidt at the end of his book, here are all the things that you can do to make a difference.
7: Right.
5: Like she doesn't provide that, but she does give you a bunch of things to be thinking about, to where if you want to latch onto one of them, you can say, hey, this is something in my sphere I can make a change on. The example she makes a lot of is the Sheryl Sandberg. She's like the COO at Facebook, and then she gets pregnant and she realizes like, I am exhausted, my feet are swollen, and I have to walk all the way over. Why can't we have pregnancy parking close to the building? And they're like, oh, that's a great idea, let's do it. And I think that that's like an example of whatever setting you're in. If you're in a church group, if you're in a community organization, if you're in a business, I'm in a workplace, there are ways that you can be more mindful of the differences. And I think a book like this would make you more mindful.
7: It is good for women to read who felt dismissed. It's good for men to read who are like, oh, yeah, never thought of that. It's good for people who might be inspired to do some problem solving. It's enough, like you said, it doesn't solve the problems, but it gives you the start where you could be like, well, I'm in car design. I could take this on, or I'm whatever. So
5: all you car designers out there.
7: All of our audience members who are car designers or whatever, it's useful in that way.
5: Yeah.
7: Not a like incredible, compelling read.
5: No.
7: From beginning to end.
5: Yeah.
7: But I did read it from beginning to end, and I liked it.
5: I did not like the experience of reading it beginning to end. And part of that is there's not enough narrative frame for me.
7: Yeah.
5: There's not enough, like, evolution of the point. The point's on page one.
7: Exactly.
5: And then it's like, point, the point, the point, the point. And there's a relentlessness to it for me. I do think it's really valuable what it's saying.
7: Yeah.
5: I'm certainly not going to be out here like, don't read about data bias in a world filled with men, right? Like, that doesn't make sense to me.
7: Yeah.
5: Casey, what do you think is one of the things that struck you the most, or you related the most, or kind of that moment in reading this that was like, oh, this is...
7: It reminded me of The Invisible Kingdom. The things about health and
5: women's
7: health.
5: Yeah, we've talked about
7: this. We've talked about, and that's kind of been important. Top of mind for me. You know, things like about perimenopause and menopause and pregnancy and things that are just not even studied. That I kind of knew. Some things that I hadn't thought about were policy kinds of things that affect women, even, you know, the kind of tax brackets that
5: women
7: fall
5: really
7: into.
5: Really interesting.
7: It's actually quite fascinating.
5: Did you run that by Christian about? Did you guys talk about
7: yeah,
5: that?
7: Yeah, like how certain tax cuts are affecting women. I mean, I have known that women are more likely to be in poverty.
5: Yeah.
7: But you don't know all of the reasons. But if you're the one writing the law, you think of it this way.
5: Yeah.
7: If you're not pregnant, you're not going to think about having a pregnant parking place.
5: Yeah.
7: So it isn't like it's just, oh, these evil men have done all this stuff to hurt us.
5: No, you're right. It is an exercise in how could we think deeper about the things that we do. And and if this is like, here are a bunch of ways that if we thought a little harder about the policy or the ritual or procedure we're putting in place, we could have been more accommodating if we'd done that.
7: It definitely, there were things that surprised me.
5: The snowplow one is the one I'm still thinking about. Maybe it's not right, but the idea that she builds from the data is interesting, which is to say there's a Northern European country that their typical snow plowing was to start with the cars and then work your way to sidewalks and bus routes, kind of a thing.
7: Yeah, because you think, oh, people got to drive.
5: People got to go on the road, all the cars. We got to make sure the cars are safe.
7: For snow removal.
5: Yeah.
7: Yeah.
5: You know, then they do some data and they say, well, actually, whoever's making that priority, it's likely that there's a majority of men traveling by car.
7: Are thinking about their drive to work.
5: And thinking about their drive to work. You do the numbers and it's like all of these people that travel by public transport tend to be minorities, lower income folks, and women. And so then she does this study of injuries on the routes there. Walking in the path.
7: It's like more walking
5: emergency
7: on
5: route.
7: Unplowed, unshoveled sidewalks than cars crashing
5: and
7: on
5: so they actually
7: roads.
5: Like when they switch the snow plows to start with the sidewalks and the bus routes and then they go to the paved roads, it actually lowers hospital visits, it lowers accident reporting throughout the
7: So it makes more of an impact to clear the snow in that way.
5: Yeah.
7: But they just never thought of it.
5: Because the people in the room making the decision are, got to get to work.
7: Guys getting in their cars and driving to work. So it's that kind of thing. And there's enough of it that is surprising that kept me thinking, I'm interested in this. I didn't know that. And it makes you rethink things. And in many, many different realms of life. Yeah.
5: So I think that is kind of the book at its best for me.
7: It seems decently documented and good statistics and things like that. I think it's pretty good research.
5: Well, and I'm just glad that there are people that want to do work like this.
7: Mm-hmm,
5: I think that this is such a fraught area of discourse. And someone that's like, let me just try to pull information about what's going on. I imagine that there are some people that could read this and feel like this is just a diatribe, right? But I think it's actually not. I don't think it's attacking one gender or another. I think it really is just a sense of, hey, we haven't thought about ways that we can do simple things better for everyone.
7: And you think raw data is just going to not have an agenda or be biased. And she's just saying, it's great to
5: except that it's collected
7: data-based decisions, but it's not unbiased. And it's just shining a light on that.
5: Yeah.
7: Which I think is important.
5: And I think that's part of, for me at least, something that I'm really committed to as a person making my way in this world.
7: Me
5: with
7: too.
5: Moral, ethical, spiritual commitments is this sense of, I think that we are called to look around us, right? Yeah. Look in front, look to the side, look behind and say, who's on this road with me?
7: Exactly. And who needs help?
5: Who's
7: I don't
5: not.
7: Need to privilege my experience.
5: Yeah.
7: There's other people who are not being represented.
5: Which is why we read.
7: That is why we read and it's why we're here. Do you think there's any content warnings in this book?
5: I think that this book reports data on things like sexual assault and domestic abuse and things like that. She's not telling those stories.
7: Right.
5: That's not in there. I don't remember strong language throughout in her descriptions of kind of putting the data together. But I do think it's a real world book talking about here are some of the ways that real women experience the world.
7: Yeah. PG.
5: Yeah, PG. So, Shelf, what do you put this on?
7: I put this on people who love to read nonfiction.
5: Yeah.
7: Because it's a good nonfiction book.
5: Yeah, yeah. I would put this on like a conversation starter shelf.
7: Oh, for sure.
5: Right?
7: It gives you lots of things to talk
5: about.
7: Yeah,
5: lots of this
7: Did you know? You know, even the snowplow one.
5: Exactly.
7: That's a fun thing to pull out.
5: Yeah, this is kind of a book like that for me. Check out from the library
7: book.
5: Pick apart,
7: Don't
5: read
7: need
5: through,
7: to buy
5: read
7: it.
5: The introduction, read one of the parts that's most interesting to you. You've got it. I think that's kind of
7: And wherever you work, any kind of your job, your family, it's going to give you something relevant to think about.
5: Yeah. Caroline Criado Perez, Invisible Women.
7: You've been proofread.
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5: The right reads.
7: And by we, I mean me. I'm Casey. And this is...
5: I'm Tyler.
7: So today we're doing a book called Yesteryear by Carol Claire Burke. Now, this came out in 2026. There's a lot of buzz about this, okay? This is in the works to become a movie. And Anne Hathaway is probably going to play the main character. So it's about an influencer. She makes videos, she raises her kids, and she's kind of a trad wife. Now, do you know what that is?
5: I have heard the word.
7: Okay. So where they lean very heavily into traditional, I'm just going to show you videos about my baking bread and raising my kids. There's a lot of real people that this is kind of alluding to.
5: Yeah.
7: She is also a religious person. She's married and she has a father-in-law who's running for Senate. And then in one of the chapters, she wakes up and it's 1850 and she is really living in the time when you had to bake your own bread, and it puts those trad wife skills to the test.
5: Oh, maybe we should say that. Part of the appeal of her influencing account is we run a family farm and here's how we make all of our own stuff. And what she's selling is the lifestyle online,
7: probably more
5: than whatever the farm produces.
7: She has all these nannies and she has all these helpers. And that's this theme of what's really happening versus what she puts out there. When I heard the premise of this and then she wakes up, it's called Yesteryear. Then she wakes up in the past and she actually does have to live that way. And I was like, ooh, that sounds very interesting. That's a compelling premise.
5: Yeah.
7: Okay, Tyler, read or skip?
5: Okay.
7: 1, 2, 3,
5: skip.
7: Okay, this is a big skip for Tyler. And it's a skip for me. Tell me why it's a skip for you.
5: From the very first few pages of this book, I was just, are you serious? And sorry, I don't mean to be like that.
7: Because you don't like the character.
5: I felt like this was written so uncharitably.
7: Mm-hmm.
5: So here's the idea. Maybe I'm wrong, but for me, I know nothing about this world. I'm not on the Instagram. I don't know a lot of the stakes here. I'm talking about a book. I picked up a book. Is this an interesting book? I think that there's probably like a lot more conversation going on that I'm not a part of that people might like about this.
7: Mm-hmm.
5: But for me, this is a really limited view into humanity and a really uncharitable look at why people do things and why people are the way they are.
7: Mm-hmm.
5: And I just felt like it was cheap shots the whole time throughout. Now, I should say, I'm not like an influencer apologist. Like, I don't care. I'm not on, that's not me. Or that's not my world. But I am interested in a charitable rendering of people and the lives that they live.
7: Mm-hmm.
5: And this seemed to lack that entirely. My first response is this was not written by a person who had any sense or affection or care for the people that she's fictionally profiling.
7: Yeah.
5: Is that too hard?
7: I don't think that's too hard. No, I appreciate your take. And I do find the main character to be quite unlikable. I think most people do.
5: Yeah.
7: And I don't think that's a problem. You can have an unlikable character. And I was a blogger. I like to call myself the grandmother of mommy blogging.
5: Right.
7: The grandmother. So I'm like two generations away from this and was never a trad wife or anything like that.
5: Right.
7: But thinking about this, and am I exploiting my children or why am I doing this? I mean, I never made any money off of it, but for her, their whole livelihood depends on it. And we see, well, you don't, but most people most women and men, even my husband, know about this. So I'm like, okay, so she's going to make a comment about this. And this was supposedly satire and dark humor and all of this stuff. It hits on so many things that I think are interesting. You know, am I selling out my kids or I'm monetizing this role? There's the stuff with the dad. He's a conservative politician who learns about the manosphere from his son, who's basically just a big loser. And then he starts to campaign with those tips that he's learning from the manosphere and the rabbit holes of conspiracy theories. And so I was like, oh my gosh, wow, what's she gonna say? And in the end, I think it's a skip because she says nothing. I don't find this funny. This is my life. This is what I'm struggling against. Misogyny, misinformation, all of this kind of thing that she talks about. I don't think it's funny. I have become a humorless older woman about these topics. I can't read about this and think, oh, that's
5: to be
7: so funny. Yes, it's called like dark humor and a satire.
5: This for me, maybe I'm just too dour, but I did not read this at all as supposed to be funny. I read this as like a biting, lampooning of these people.
7: It's definitely a biting and lampooning, but it's of all sides. It's of everyone. It's of the women online that are so mean and cruel to her. It's of her husband. It's of her mother-in-law. It's of her father-in-law. This is just awful. My personal taste is I don't want to trifle with these just so I can make a movie out of it. And in the acknowledgement, she does thank the people who are helping her develop it into a movie. It's probably going to be a good movie. It's a compelling premise that I don't think is very satisfying at the end when you do find out why she's in 1850. I will just say this. She's an unreliable narrator. And I thought, is it going to be time travel? Is it going to be, like, what is this? There's going to be some interesting thing that will justify all this stuff that we read through. And in the end, it was just yuck.
5: I think for me, I just don't know what you get out of this.
7: Yeah.
5: Is part of it like, oh, and nanny this, and nanny this, and nanny this off of screen. And it's like, is that the big reveal that these women that are doing this have nannies? Because it's like,
7: yeah.
5: Who is surprised by that?
7: Who cares about that?
5: And also, it's not what they seem. They've actually shot that scene of them making bread in their kitchen for.

0: And in my mind, I'm like, is that the big critique of these people? It's like, you're not getting enough of the world.
1: Get off your phone and get out and live a real life. And it is, there are funny parts in it. Like when she does end up in the 1850s and she makes sourdough and like, it doesn't turn out. I thought that was funny. Some of the comments were funny, that she has these comments that people say, which I actually thought that's funny.
0: Here's what I thought. I thought that this book is offering a fictional reading of the current trad wife internet moment. This book is a reading of that. I'm going to fictionalize what I see going on here. And I thought that the reading that she offers is very suspicious. Everybody that's doing this is doing this for the worst possible reasons. And in fact, everybody in here turns out to be as bad of a person as you can be from a certain lens. So the politician guy, he goes off of the rails and how terrible he's willing to be in order for this. So it's this view of humanity that is just like anyone doing this is all just out for power. So the main character is this woman who is very bright and you know, goes to Harvard and then doesn't have a good experience there. And so she kind of comes up with an alternate kind of route. And I keep saying lack of charity, but that's what it feels like, is there's just not a very charitable read of someone who might make those decisions. Mm-hmm. And in the end, it's kind of like, okay, so you see those tradwife people on the internet, right? I'm going to write you a novel and tell you what they're really like. They're really actually cruel. They're not kind. Mm-hmm. They don't care about other people. They're self-centered. They're hypocritical. They are just out for themselves. They're very selfish. And then in this particular case, not to be like a spoiler, they're also mentally insane.
1: Mm-hmm.
0: Right? Like that's what she like. Yeah. That's what the lineup of this character is. She's just like, whatever they're against, I'm going to show how that's what they are. Right?
1: Yeah.
0: And I'm just like, okay. Yeah. If that's what you want, you can create that. But you basically created this like really villainous character is what everybody's like interested in. I'm like, maybe that's how some people are and that's fine to do a version of this. But it felt like an uncharitable read of people that are kind of in this internet world.
1: Well, this is a woman that she's in this kind of patriarchal religion and she's got this conservative father-in-law. She's just like hustling to make a living. Like I could even get behind that. You know, she doesn't have to be perfect or she treats everyone terribly. Everyone treats everyone terribly. Like I said, no one is principled, which again, everything I read doesn't have to be a morality play. But I just think this kind of thing lends itself to nihilism. You know, like, well, everyone's horrible. No one is sincere. Everyone's just out for money. And I don't like that because I was excited because I think these are really serious problems. Make a statement. Say something other than just like, isn't everyone horrible and life is awful?
0: What's funny is I think the statement she tries to make in the end, the way this novel ends, is the world isn't so bad. You shouldn't try to shelter yourself from the world. Go out. There's so much more world to live. You shouldn't be afraid and retreat.
1: I did not get that from it.
0: I'm trying to say it feels like that's the message she ultimately goes for in the end. And it feels like that aligns with nothing that she
1: You might be right.
0: For. And I try not to read a lot of reviews when we do this because it's fun to kind of read a book and give a fresh take on it.
1: Yeah, I don't read the reviews either.
0: But what is your sense? Because I have heard that people like this book. Like even on the cover, it's mesmerizing, electric, and ingenious, exquisite. Be careful what you wish for.
1: How I liked it when I first started reading it, I was like, oh my gosh, she's going there. She's saying all this. She's articulating these problems, these things, now what? But like I said, I already know about this. So maybe if you didn't know anything about Tradwives, you're like, oh my gosh, this happens. Or oh, is this like Ballerina Farms? Oh my word. I already know about all of this. I already know that these are the root problems of our society. It's like the things that she talks about in this. And I had a friend who I hadn't read it yet. And she's like, I think she was trying to say something, but I just don't know if she ever says it. And then in the end, it just feels awful. Why it feels awful to me, I will give you a content warning, is that it's very R-rated and I found it to be very crass.
0: Yeah.
1: There is language. There is sex.
0: There is a lot of crude language in this
1: book. Very crude. And I don't like that. Is it gratuitous? To me, it was. I know they're trying to show you think she's like this perfect Christian woman, but really she swears and she's really gross. Okay. I didn't enjoy that. And so sometimes adult themes are a part of life, and I can read those, but I did not like this.
0: I think what was disappointing to me was that you think that you're going to get the experience of, like, look at how hard she has it in the past, and look at this, but she's never, like, able to actually interact. Everything that happens in the past is not that interesting. Some of the sticker promise is like, oh, you get to see a trad wife who actually goes back into the past.
1: Yeah.
0: What happens?
1: Can she do it? Will her sourdough recipe? Can she really live that life? There's no payoff for that. It's kind of R-rated for language and more. While I'm very interested in these themes, I found that very unsatisfying. And I just am like, I don't trifle with this just to get people to read. And since I said skip, I do like to recommend a couple books that I would read instead.
0: Yeah,
1: now,
0: let's do it.
1: This may just reveal a preference. Right now, I'm a little more interested in reading nonfiction.
0: Mm-hmm.
1: But we've read

0: some fiction that I do like. I do like fiction, so it's not just that this is fiction. But if you want to read about this, you know, read Educated by Tara Westover or Men Who Hate Women by Laura Bates. If you want to talk about these themes in a more interesting way, read those books. They're more worth your time. So what shelf are you going to put this on, Tyler?
1: I am going to leave this book here in the studio because I am embarrassed to walk around with it.
0: Okay. I will put this on the shelf that I call unhelpful.
1: Yeah.
0: I find it unhelpful to stir all this up, to make me feel so yucky and gross, to be exposed to all these horrible people for no reason other than just some kind of nihilistic comment on how awful people can be.
1: I'm like self-conscious about being harsh here. I think I've been harsh on this book because someone put time into putting this together, and I'm glad she tried to put something together and put it out there.
0: Me too.
1: I am uninterested in it.
0: Yeah. Carol Clare Burke's probably a pretty cool person.
1: Yeah, I bet. As a standalone work of art, I do not think this is worth a read.
0: Well, Carol Clare Burke.
1: You've been proofread.
0: And if you're interested in the big reveal of why she's in 1850, you know, just message us and we'll just tell you. And I'm happy to spare you reading this book.
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12: It's such a distraction to focus on the appearance of our body when we literally have the gift of an actual body, living life. 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
14: BBC News with Moira Alderson. The 87-year-old Spanish woman whose eviction from her home in Madrid led to huge protests has died. The tenant, known by her first name Mary Carmen, was removed on a stretcher from her flat after being unable to pay a huge rent increase demanded by her landlord, an investment firm. It prompted nationwide protests for lower rents and a ban on such firms buying up housing. Guy Hedgeco is in Madrid.
15: The woman, now simply known as Mari Carmen, had been in hospital ever since her eviction, reportedly suffering from exhaustion. From her hospital bed, she had encouraged the tens of thousands of protesters who took to the streets, telling them, fight, keep fighting for what is yours. Public anger prompted the company that owned her old flat to change its mind and allow her to return there to live. The tenants' union activist organisation said that offer had come too late.
14: Saudi Arabia says Houthi attacks on the country's airports in the last 2 days have killed 3 people and injured 36 others. The Iran-backed movement says it carried out the strikes. The UN says the recent conflict in Yemen has displaced more than 200,000 people. 5 former City of London traders sentenced in one of the biggest scandals of the 2008 financial crisis have had their convictions overturned following a long-running legal battle. The five men were initially convicted for manipulating the interest rates used for loans between banks, known as LIBOR and Euribor. Here's Andy Verity.
8: Of the 19 people convicted for so-called manipulation of LIBOR or Euribor benchmark interest rates, 17 have now had their convictions overturned and only two remain. The Serious Fraud Office threw in the towel after a Supreme Court decision last year on five of the remaining convicts and is only defending two of the convictions as safe. But originally 19 on both sides of the Atlantic, nine criminal trials between 2015 and 19 for rigging interest rates.
14: A judge in the US state of Tennessee says she will order officials to preserve all evidence in Krista Pike's failed execution after Pike's legal team filed an emergency motion. The syringes and other tools used in the two botched lethal injections will be among the items ordered to be kept. Here's Neda Taufik.
16: The night before Krista Pike woke up and began speaking, her lawyers believed she was brain dead and were told life support would be removed the next day. Her recovery, they said, would be a long road. It's unclear if she'll regain function of her arms, which are extremely swollen. Tennessee's governor has now suspended any further executions for the rest of the year and ordered an independent review of her case. Having just been provided life-saving care, the question is whether Tennessee will seek once again to execute Krista Pike. Her lawyers say that would be unimaginable.
14: Neda Taufik reporting, BBC News.
17: And so what happens after really getting comfortable with this planning process, when we're like, oh my gosh, I'm getting the same amount of stuff done in so much less time because how I'm intentionally structuring what activities I do together and when, instead of context switching.

0: Welcome to The Lisa Show, where we take a good look at life. Hey, it's Lisa. I grew up reading the book Cheaper by the Dozen. And yes, it was a book long before the movie with Steve Martin and Hilary Duff. I loved that book, but especially the dad in the book, Frank Gilbreth. He is an efficiency expert who loves finding ways to wring out every second he can from daily tasks. He buttons his vest from the bottom up to avoid having to rebutton it. He uses two shaving brushes to save time lathering his face. And he even films the kids washing dishes to figure out how to make the task more efficient. I mean, when you have 12 kids, time is at a premium, so I get it. There was something about Frank Gilbert's love of efficiency that spoke to my grade school soul. I remember thinking, oh my gosh, there's a better way to live, and I'm going to crack it. I'm going to be able to figure out all the time-saving techniques, and I'm going to supercharge my entire life. The possibilities are endless. Yeah, it was a little much for a 12-year-old, but that's who I was. Actually, that's who I am. Anywho, all these years later, I still love a good system, especially one that can save me time. That's why I'd like to introduce you to my new friend, Megan Sumrall. Megan is an efficiency expert and founder of The Pink Bee, a company that specializes in helping others find more time in their day while minimizing stress. Yes, please. Today, Megan is going to explain why traditional time management and productivity systems may not be serving you, especially if you're a woman. And she'll give you a new 5-step method for finding more time in your day, not only for those you love, but for yourself as well. Here's Megan Sumrall.
1: So I am Megan Sumrall. I am the CEO and founder of The Pink Bee, which is a company that's on a mission to bring work-life harmony into homes all over the world. And our passion is all things time management, organization, and productivity, specifically under the lens of how the female brain and our lives are just different from our male counterparts. I'm fortunate to do this work every day. I am also a mom to a wonderful 15 and a half year old autistic girl. She's amazing. I am also in that middle gap of aging parents while also raising your own kids at the same time. So it's an interesting state to be in at the moment.
0: Well, the thing that got my attention is that you say that most women don't really have a time problem, which I was like, wait a second, I think we do. But you say they have a strategy problem, and I'm wondering what the difference is.
1: Well, the fact is most women aren't actually, we've never been taught how to plan. So the issue isn't that we're not good at getting stuff done or getting organized or, you know, productive enough. It's that our foundational understanding of what is even possible and then what does creating a plan that supports the realities of your life look like. But it is a teachable and learnable skill. We just don't know where to go to find those resources.
0: So I want to just ask, why do you think that so many productivity systems that people try that kind of come in and out of fashion fail for women specifically?
1: So a couple things are at play here. Number one is most of the traditional productivity systems were historically developed by men. No shade to that. It's just our lives are very different. And most of them were built with a corporate job mindset. And even the foundational ones, like the first one I learned going through the Franklin Covey system, these were all built pre-technology. So these productivity systems were built for someone who was leaving their home, going to an office where home life never presented itself. We didn't have smartphones. We didn't even have the internet back then. We didn't have email, texting, all of that. And so they're teaching you systems essentially to optimize your workday from 9 to 5, mm-hmm. where there is no incoming interruptions, distractions, emergencies, all of that. And when you look at what was being taught 25 years ago to what's being taught today, really nothing has fundamentally changed in the teachings.
0: Oh, okay.
1: But mm-hmm. now we've got blurred lines of home and work, right? We've got women who were maybe traditionally not working, taking on the full-time job of running a household, but now bringing a full-time job in without letting go of the household responsibilities. And they're trying to apply systems that were developed for a 9 to 5, no one's interrupting them day. Then you layer on the fact that we walk around with computers in our pockets where people can interrupt us, get at us, call us, need us, ask for things mm-hmm. from us all day long. And none of those traditional systems even talk about that. They're not giving you tools and frameworks and techniques. to say, hey, here's how you minimize interruptions. Here's how you minimize distractions. And most importantly for women, if you are kind of sitting in that default parent or primary caregiver role, we need a strategy that allows us to create a plan that then allows us to absorb when we need to pivot without it completely derailing the entire day or week.
2: Wow. When you say it like that, it just makes me tired.
1: Yes. Yeah.
2: I'm just thinking, if we're all looking around, working in these systems that don't work for us anymore, but we're serving them, we've missed the whole sort of point of it. So you mentioned that you didn't like the work-life balance idea or phrase. First of all, why not? And is there a better phrase?
1: When it comes to work-life balance, when you hear men talk about it versus women talk about it, it's talked about very differently. So for men, when they say, I need more work-life balance, what they're saying is, I need to not be a workaholic. I need to come home from work and stop working, or I need to not work on the weekends, right? For women, when they say, I need work-life balance, what they're saying is, I need to figure out how to do it all equally well. Everything is equal. When you think about a scale, right? If it's balanced, it's equal. Mm-hmm. So we feel like, well, if I spent 3 hours at work, then I must spend 3 hours at home. And then if I do that, then I must spend 3 hours over here. And we feel like it's this constant mathematical equation where everything needs to be given equal representation. And so the phrase I like to use instead is work-life harmony. And when I think about harmony, I think about an orchestra or a band that's playing. Because when you look up one of the definitions of harmony, it's a pleasing arrangement of parts. And when you watch a symphony or an orchestra play, all the musicians are not getting equal playtime or equal focus or the exact same amount of notes. But what they create together is something absolutely beautiful. Mm-hmm. And so when I'm looking at how I'm going to plan and organize and schedule my time, I'm not counting up hours of equality between roles. I'm looking at what's everything competing for my time this week, and how can I create this in a pleasing way that allows for the most important stuff to get done without any stress connected to it. The way I define productivity is getting the most important things done in a stress-free way. When you research like a lot of the productivity tips out there, they teach you, okay, wake up in the morning, do a brain dump, right? Make your list for the day, identify your top three. Someone out there said that and everybody jumped on that bandwagon. And then we're magically supposed to do those three things first, whatever the top three were, and then the rest are just going to fall into place. Now, the intent with a to-do list or a task list is a good one. We don't want things to fall through the cracks, right? But your task list is keeping you in a perpetual state of overwhelm. And it is for three fundamental reasons. So the first one is, when you make your list, how often do you sit down and then write down how long each one of those things is going to take, add it all up, and then go look at your calendar to say, is this possible today? Nobody does that, right?
2: But I mean, nobody does. Yeah,
1: and so,
2: I don't ever do that.
1: Of course not. So 99% of the time, the list is totally unrealistic. And we don't know that. We just think success equals a check mark next to everything. When the fact is, it may be mathematically impossible, even if you didn't sleep, to get it all done. But we don't take the time to realize that. So then we go to bed at night with things unchecked. We feel like we failed. We start the next day by rewriting the stuff from yesterday that didn't get done, adding all the new stuff. And we just stay in this vicious cycle of always feeling like we're never caught up. And even if you have a magical day where you check it all off, as you're climbing into bed, the wheels are going and building tomorrow's list, right? And so we're already stressing about the next day. So it sets you up for failure that way, even if you get it all checked. Now, the second thing at play here is really fascinating. When we wake up every morning, we wake up with a set capacity for really good decision-making skills. And all day long, as we're making decisions, we pull from that. And this is why, like maybe at noon, you could walk by that box of Girl Scout cookies and be like, I don't need any cookies. But at 8 p.m., you're like, just nailed a sleeve of Thin Mints, like right there. It's because of rational decision-making. It's just gone. And the only way you restore that is by going back to sleep at the end of the day. So if you start your day with a list, maybe you've got 15 things on there. As soon as you've done making the list, what's the first thing you do? Well, you look at it and you make a decision. Which one am I doing first? And the more things your brain has to choose between, the harder it has to work. So the longer your list, the harder your brain is working to decide, what do I do first? So then you make your decision, you go do it. Now you come back, and what are you doing again? You're making another decision with still a lot of stuff on it. So you're tapping into that heavy decision-making mode all day long. And then the third thing that happens because of that, how hard you're making those decisions, is when there's a tough decision to make, you get a little anxious, right? Like, oh my gosh, how am I going to get these 15 things done? We start to feel nervous. Yeah. Well, then that same chemical reaction of like fight, flight, or freeze kicks in because we're really worried. And so your brain does exactly what it's designed to do, which is to make you feel good. And how do we feel good when we've got a huge list? We want to check something off, right? So we subconsciously pick the quickest thing on the list. What's the easiest check I can get?
2: Yeah, like just knock them out.
1: I just got to get something done. So this is why at the end of the day, you're like, I was so busy. I got so many things checked off. Yet I don't feel like I accomplished anything because maybe those four things that are not checked on your list were the ones that needed like an hour and a half of thoughtful time.
2: Right.
1: And those might have been the things that were the most important, but you couldn't think about that because of the anxiety of all of those other things. And you just wanted to get those check marks. So we oftentimes just keep getting further and further away from the meaningful work that we want to do because of the anxiety of the amount of stuff on our list. This is why I always will tell people a task list is not a plan. We think it is. We're like, well, here's my plan for the day. No, it's not. A plan includes when are you doing it and how long is it going to take? So instead of the list of stuff, we now learn how to create appointments with the specificity of here's when I'm planning on doing it and here's how long this is actually going to take. And a lot of people will use the phrase time blocking because that came from a lot of the productivity systems. It is and it isn't. It takes the same idea of, all right, let's protect a block of time to get work done. But with traditional time blocking, a lot of times they would just label it as categories. It's like, okay, but what are the tasks that need to be done? And is an hour and a half long enough or is it too long? So this is where I really go to that next layer of specificity of, okay, what are the things competing for your time this week? And now let's go through a systemized way of getting it into your calendar so that you can see, is this even feasible? Right? Is it even possible? And when we look at the week as a whole, instead of just this day-to-day planning, this is where we really start to maximize efficiencies with our time. So if I know I need to go to the drugstore, go to the grocery store, and then run and pick up something at the dry cleaners, well, if I know I need to fit that in this week, it would be a lot smarter for me to get in my car once and knock all three out instead of going, well, I'll go to the drugstore on Monday, then I'll go to the grocery store on Tuesday. Yeah. And then as I'm driving back from the grocery store, I'm driving right by the drugstore I just went to yesterday, you know? But when we're operating in daily list-making mode, we don't see the ability to kind of group stuff together and create more efficiencies with our time. And so if we're looking at a longer term view, which is why I start everybody with weekly planning, now we get to operate under the lens of, okay, how can I group things together and start to build more efficiencies with our time?
2: I love that. I'd love to hear more about that. How do you recommend then structuring a week instead of looking to the day-to-day tasks?
1: There are two categories of tasks that you've got to fit into every week. And category number one is the one that is usually a huge time suck that nobody recognizes. And it is the recurring tasks that you do either daily or weekly. And the best way to find it is by doing a time audit, right? Just track where your time is going over the course of a week, not to punish yourself, not to say you're not doing enough, but saying this is going to help me look back and say, okay, where does my time go in a daily category versus what are activities that I know I do on a weekly rhythm? It can be work-related. It can be outside of work. Maybe there's laundry, right? How much time do you spend with the stinking snacks, kids and their snacks, right? Or cleaning up, whatever
2: kids
1: that is.
2: Kids and their snacks. Exactly. No, yeah. That's so true.
1: And so for a lot of women, just going through the exercise of calculating how much time a day goes to repeating tasks that you need to do every day, either for work or home, and how much time each week goes to things that need to be done on a weekly cadence it is a huge eye-opener for them where they're like,
2: That's a huge difference. No wonder
1: I'm so tired. Seeing the reality of this is how much of my time is spoken for at the start of every day and every week, it unlocks so much validation for a lot of women to be like, well, it's no wonder I'm exhausted, or it's no wonder that other thing didn't get done. Because nowhere when I look at my calendar is it showing me I spend an hour and a half helping my kids with homework, or I spend 3 hours as an Uber driver, or I'm spending an hour and a half in the kitchen and 45 minutes walking the dogs. Those things don't show up on our calendar. So our calendar is always showing us that we have so much more time than we actually do.
2: Ooh, I love that. Oh,
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2: So what's your minimum baseline system?
1: So where I will start people is, first of all, the type of planner that you use does matter. And you can do this digitally. Okay. It does not have to be on paper. So if you're a Google Calendar or iCal user, you're good to go. But you need to have the view in a weekly view. And so if you're choosing to use a paper planner, you need to get a paper planner that's a weekly planner, not a daily, right? And it needs to be one where every day is a column and there's actual times next to it. So we need to, similar to like a Google Calendar where all the times are listed there, you need a weekly planner that has that same layout. And it doesn't need anything else but that. This does not need to be your meal prep guide and your goal setting journal and your gratitude journal. This is where planners go wrong. They try and do 12 different things. Lean and mean, just have a calendar view in front of you with maybe a little room at the bottom if there's a reminder that you need to make, like wish mom happy birthday or, you know, something like that.
2: Right.
1: Now, what's going to go in there is first the commitments that you have with other people, right? The dentist appointment, the meeting that you have, the stuff that would traditionally show up on your calendar. But I want you to think strategically about, is that appointment covering the full amount of time required? So for example, I take a cello lesson every week. So my cello teacher sends me the calendar invite, right? To her, my lesson is from 1 to 2. So on my calendar, it shows up as cello lesson from 1 to 2. But I have to get everything packed up, get in my car, drive, then turn around and drive home. That 1 hour cello lesson is actually 2 hours of time.
2: Yeah.
1: So we have to learn to go and block off any time needed before the commitments and the time needed after. And for a lot of women and men as well, nobody's doing that, right? So learning how to, with the commitments that are on there, go take a second pass and say, is this the full amount of time for this? And layer that in. Now, the second thing, and this is something that nobody's really putting into their calendar, and even if you just do this second part, it's going to be a big eye-opener for you, is especially if you're in a season of life where you have young kids at home that are still school-aged, most women in that stage have what I call pockets of just unavailable time, where, or think of it as like you're in mom mode, meaning things are happening. I never really know what the heck just happened sometimes, but it feels super chaotic. And this is not a time where you could be traditionally getting stuff done on your task list.
2: Sure.
1: So for example, you know, I go pick my daughter up from school. We come home and from 4:15 to 5:30, something's always going to happen. There's either, can you help with homework, or we need to go pick up a piece of poster board for a school thing, or even just a, I had a really bad day. Like, can we just be? And so even though my calendar would show I'm available from 4 to 5:30, right? If I see that open white space, my brain's going to go, oh, we'll get stuff done. But historically, my life proves every single day.
2: There's no
1: you're
2: way.
1: Not. You are going to be needed elsewhere. And I want to be able to not be annoyed by being needed elsewhere. So I call this unavailable time. And so I actually block that off. My brain gets to look at my planner and visually see you're not getting anything done in that hour and a half, Megan. So don't pretend you will. Yes, it's very good to know, because now I'm going to be far more realistic about what I can do versus what I can't. The second category of things that goes into my planner then is that unavailable time, and I'm blocking it off. So at my stage of life, it's the morning before 9 a.m. I'm doing a lot of things. We're making breakfast, packing lunches, driving, walking dog. Task list stuff is not getting done. So my calendar does not show me available before 9 a.m. And then it shows me unavailable starting at 2:30, because that's when I prep to go do school pickup and everything else. So from 2:30 to dinner, it is blocked off as if there's an appointment. The third type of thing that goes on there is personal time. And I strategically put that third before everything else competing for our time.
2: Wow.
1: Because as women, if we don't prioritize it and put it at the top of the list, it never happens. It is the first thing that we let go of. And for most women, the real struggle is reconnecting to what does that even look like? Like, what would I do with? And I'm not talking about 5 hours or a trip to Sedona. I mean, all of that's great.
2: Yeah,
1: but
2: sounds
1: just
2: fabulous.
1: What's 30 minutes for just you, where you're not in service to anybody else, doing something that really cares for you, your soul, your humanity? It might be reading a book. It could be going for a walk. It could be just enjoying sitting outside on a beautiful day. It could be practicing an instrument or doing a craft, you know, just something that is just for you. And I really work to have that on my calendar every single day. And then once we've done that, then the fourth category of stuff that now gets into our planner are those recurring tasks that we talked about. And we're layering those in, looking for efficiencies. Maybe I wait and run all my errands on Thursday because I've got that window of time. Now what's left is all of that one-off work, the things that you have to do once and then they're done, not the recurring things. Now we're kind of massaging that as the final step of that basic weekly planning process. But most of us aren't even thinking in those categories, right? We're not thinking about recurring versus one-off.
2: Right.
1: And when you separate the two, what starts to happen over time is women start creating routines with those recurring things. And that's where the magic really starts to happen. So it's like, okay, well, if every day I have to check email and I also have to respond to messages and I need to go check this portal, well, maybe I just build a routine every morning where I do those three things in order and it's done, right? But we don't give ourselves the opportunity to create them if we're not visually seeing them, right? And trying to structure, when do I get this done? And so what happens over time is usually after about 2 months of really getting comfortable with this planning process, women are like, oh my gosh, I'm getting the same amount of stuff done in so much less time because how I'm intentionally structuring what activities I do together and when, instead of context switching and bouncing in and out all day long. And I'm not being hit with the decision fatigue of all day going, what should I do next? What should I do next? I'm just looking at the plan that I created going, okay, what am I working on next? Great. Now I know, you know, I'm not asking. I'm letting the plan that I made kind of guide me into what is the next course of action for you to flow into.
2: Now, the plan is the tool to like quiet and calm that.
1: I look at it all day long. If I'm like, when am I going to? I'm like, oh, you're doing that Friday. Relax. You're good. Keep on keeping on.
2: And I'm really struck too about how you are planning in time for the unpredictable. You're like, who knows what's going to happen when the kids come home from school? Or, you know, for me, it's at a later shift. If sometimes my adult kids will come over, you're always like, I'm not sure what will happen then, but you plan for that. I'm wondering if you have additional advice for women whose schedule and even the planning of it usually revolves around other people's needs.
1: Yes, there's a lot that goes into the caregiving role where you are in service to other people. When my daughter was much younger, we had a conversation one night that started off as the worst mom moment ever and then ended up being a really great tool that we used to communicate with. As I was tucking her in one night, and it was one of those tuck-ins that just didn't end. You know the ones, right? Yeah, it's like one more kiss, one more hug. And I was like, the door was shutting behind me. And I'm like, made it. She's like, well, mom. And I said, sweetie, I've got to go get some work done, because it's when I was still working full-time but building the business. So I'd give myself 2 nights a week to work. And my husband was out of town, so I was just eager to kind of get back to my desk. And my daughter says, mom, sometimes I think you like work more than me. Oh. And I was like, oh my gosh. Now, the irony of it was I had just spent uninterrupted, fully present time with her from 3 p.m. to 8 p.m. solid. But again, felt like the worst mom ever. So I kind of sat down and paused for a minute. And I said, well, obviously that's not true. But then I said, you know, I'm going to tell you something you probably don't want to hear. I said, there are times when the work that I'm doing is something that is more important because I've just spent a bunch of time with you. So I said, before I met your dad, I was just Megan. And I had friends and I had hobbies and I had things that I did. I said, now when I met your dad, and he calls me Megs. I said, so when I met your dad and now I'm Megs, do you think that I stopped seeing my friends and doing my hobbies and doing all the things that I loved? I said, I was still Megan. She's like, well, of course. I said, yes, I was Megan. And then when your dad and I would spend special time together, I was Megs. I said, then you were born. And now I get to be mom. I said, so because I'm mom, does this mean that Megan should not exist anymore? Or that Megs should not exist anymore? I love being mom. And when I'm with you and being mom, that's it. But there are things that Megan is working on that she's really, really proud of. And just like sometimes dad and I go out to dinner without you is because I just want to go be Megs for the evening. I said, so we're working with all three of those, and all three of them are all part of who I am. So I feel it's important when so much of our life as a mom is in service to our kids to say, I get to put some boundaries in place to that. The non-negotiables, really the school, the making sure you get to your games and commitments, I will plan around that. And hopefully I'm modeling for her, if she chooses a path where she becomes a mom, I want her to see that you don't have to lose yourself in that either.
2: Thank you for telling me that story. I appreciate that perspective. I'm wondering if you have a similar story or experience that helped you to learn to say no to things. How do you teach someone else to say no with not just the fear that, I'm not going to do it because I can't get it done, but that it might burn a bridge or change a relationship?
1: And I think that's why most women will all say that they're some form of a people pleaser. We're kind of conditioned to be that way. I know I watched my mom do it, and it's just that's what good women do. It's what good moms do. We say yes, we absorb because we have a tremendous capacity. And at the heart of all of it is, at least for me, no, I felt like I had to validate why. I didn't feel I couldn't just say no. Mm-hmm. I needed to then prove to them that there was something that weighed a higher level of importance in their mind that therefore gave me an excused absence instead of just an absence.
2: Interesting.
1: And when I finally came to terms with the fact that I did not owe anybody an explanation as to why, right? But I was like, I don't feel comfortable because people always say no is a complete sentence. I'm like, well, I don't feel comfortable just saying no. Like, I live in the South. Yeah. That's inappropriate. You know, we don't do that.
2: Right.
1: But to be able to just say, oh my goodness, I'm just not available, or, you know, whatever flavor of that is that gets to make it a little bit longer of a sentence. But I honestly had to practice saying it. I was like, but that's not a good enough reason. Saying I'm unavailable is not a good enough reason, but it is. And the biggest gift that you can give yourself is never feel like you need to give your yes or no the minute that you're asked.
2: Okay.
1: But we live
2: that's
1: in a world where it's like we're expected to that, right? We have the Amazon Prime, everything's quick. So people know, even though I walk around with a phone in my pocket, and this is why everyone thinks you should be able to commit. Well, your phone's right there. Look at your phone and see if you're available.
2: Look at your calendar right now. It's right there.
1: And so anytime someone is asking something of my time, and I have practiced this, it's on autopilot. My instant response is, let me check my schedule and I'll get back to you. I don't say calendar because then they're like, well, look at your phone. Nope. Let me check my schedule and I'll get back to you. And even if, like, sometimes the request is coming in and everything in my body is going, I do not want to do this. Yeah. I still say, let me check my schedule and I'll get back to you, because that gives me that breathing room that I need to go home to actually look at not just that day, but the whole week around it, right? Maybe I am available that Thursday afternoon, but the 3 days leading up to it were an absolute disaster. And that was the minute I had to breathe. And so now I can see that. And now, because I've given myself the space to not feel like I need to reply in the minute, I can assess the full impact of what does yes mean? Yes to this means I am going to be running on empty for 4 days straight, which means I'm not going to show up as who I want to be at home. Mm-hmm. I'm going to get resentful. All of these things are going to happen. So now I can just say, oh, thank you for thinking of me, but I'm unavailable for this.
2: I like that you've given us a script. And like you said, we can practice this ahead of time too.
1: Yep.
2: Is there anything that you would say for someone listening right now? Hey, start doing this immediately, like this week.
1: Yeah. If you're a digital calendar person, go in right now and make a recurring appointment for those unavailable times that show up in your life, right? My Google Calendar is blocked from 2:30 to 6, period. Recurring pattern. It's set on repeat. Now, do I make exceptions if I want to? Absolutely. Mm-hmm. But they're thoughtful, and it's me deciding it, not someone else coming in and grabbing that time. And I would encourage everybody listening to really just remind yourself over and over and over again, rest is not a reward. Right? It's a requirement. And so resting does not make you less worthy. It does not make you less productive. And so let's stop putting it last on the list.
2: Can we just take a second to let that statement sink in? Rest is not a reward. It's a requirement. Oh, can I get an amen? But how many of us have looked at our endless to-do lists, our bulging planners, and thought, well, yeah, maybe I can squeeze some downtime another day? I mean, we all have, but it doesn't have to be like that. It comes down to working smarter, not harder. That starts with planning our week as a whole and scheduling things in this order. First, our commitments with other people. Second, our unavailable blocks of time, like mom mode time or getting ready for work time, etc. Third, our personal time. Even if it's just 30 minutes for a relaxing walk, a good book, or a cello lesson. Fourth, our recurring tasks like email and laundry. Those are the ones I always forget to schedule. And last of all, your one-off tasks like picking up that prescription or getting your oil changed. Days can fill up fast, but weeks have a little more wiggle room. That's why if we look at the entire week, prioritize and batch the rest of our tasks, and stick to our schedule, even if that means declining some requests, we may just find that 24 hours in a day is long enough to do it all, and then some. And I can't think of anything that would delight me or Frank Gilbreth more. 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We'll be right back.
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2: Welcome to the Council of Moms, where we are constantly trying to get it together. I have got an amazing council assembled today. We are so excited that you are here. The Council of Moms is a great place for us to come and share our real life concerns and love, excitement, joy, jubilant, everything about motherhood, and just throw it on the table and just like share in it. And it's always better, I think, to share not only the problems, but the joys of motherhood as well. And so that's why we've assembled a council. Different moms of different backgrounds, different kids, different life experiences coming together with the common love of children, of family, and of trying to figure it out in real time, which is not nothing. The Council of Moms, we can't, we shouldn't, we won't do this alone. The Council of Moms, where you can take a journey without a single person asking, are we there yet? We will go on many journeys today. And as always, my very favorite, Council of Moms, made with real moms. Welcome, real moms. Today, we've got Emily, Julie, and Michelle. I'll let them introduce themselves.
14: Hi, I'm Emily Campbell. I'm the mother of three. I have a 22-year-old, 18-year-old, and a 9-year-old. I had my own grandchild.
2: Stop.
14: Why are we laughing at me so hard?
2: I've never heard you say that.
14: Oh, yeah. That's how I feel. Well, I had him when I was 40, and now I'm 50, so I'm grandma age. But anyway, we are a family of creatives at our house. We're all right-brainers, and that makes life a little interesting and weird. We have a son who's severely disabled. He's got autism and epilepsy, nonverbal, lots of seizures, diapered. He's a giant, big, beautiful baby, and I'm obsessed with him.
15: Hi, my name is Julie Suazo, and I'm a mom of five, from 16 down to three. And if you would have told me at 16 that my most favorite thing would be hanging out with a council of moms, you would be surprised. But I'm not. It is my favorite thing. It's exactly where it should be.
2: I love it.
16: Hi, I'm Michelle Loveday. I'm mother to 5.5 kids. We adopted later in life our adopted niece, daughter, and the children are now, 26, 25, the twins are 24, and then 16-year-old and a 13-year-old.
2: Wow.
16: So I'm in the phase of life where everyone's hormones are going everywhere and we're all crying together thanks to perimenopause and teenage hormones. And it's great. And all of them, except for one, are girls. So my husband gets to enjoy the journey. If you thought COVID was bad with toilet paper, he's always trying to limit what we use and it's none of his business.
2: Yeah.
16: Council of Moms, where toilet paper is none of your business.
2: Yep. Paper products, none of your business. Anything that helps us, none of your business.
14: Yep.
2: Well, I have something that is your business, and that is the question for this episode. And it's as follows. Dear Council of Moms, I have always said that I wanted my kids to be kind. Like, if I teach them nothing else, those are the kind of people that I hope I raised when they leave my home eventually. How do you do that? What are your best ideas for teaching kids and teens kindness?
16: Oh, my gosh.
2: Love that question.
15: This episode is so my sit back and learn lesson. This episode
2: Stop
15: is my
2: it. Why do you say
16: you've
2: that?
16: You've been doing it.
2: Yeah, you're
15: no,
2: very
15: my
2: kind,
15: kids,
2: Julie.
15: This is certain. I know, but you can't just teach it all the time just because you're doing a good job. It's a tricky one for us. Every family prayer that we've had for the last 3 months has been, please let there be less contention in our house.
2: Really?
16: Did say you had a 3-year-old, right?
15: Yeah.
16: Yeah.
15: It's just a toughie. We're still kind of a hormonal stage of time. Yeah.
2: Got it. Yeah.
15: Sometimes you're the mom that teaches and sometimes you're the mom that listens.
16: Yeah. And I think I love that question because you do want to have kind children. You do want to have children that when you're not around, they're doing kind things and thinking about others. And honestly, as moms, we model that, right? Like I think if nothing else, just teaching doesn't always have to be a teachable moment. It doesn't have to be like, sit down, we're going to read this book together on how to be kind. It's just modeling it in the store, modeling it in with your parents, modeling it in so many different ways, and then throwing it out and hope that they catch it. I think that's every mom. Like I really, and I've said it many times in many different spaces, I really don't want you to be a jerk. Like at the end of the day, you can believe what you want to believe. I hope that I've guided you to this path, but just don't be a jerk. You know what I'm saying? Like there's nothing worse than a jack. And so I really think that that's every mother's dream. and for me, honestly, is modeling through that kindness. And I feel for me, especially as, you know, and I know people are like, what does color have to do with, but as a Black woman who's a leader, there are people that watch me differently. It's just, it's what comes in life. And so I think in certain situations that my children have seen me in, there's been ways where I've said, you know, certain things to people about how they talked to me or my children out in public. And my one daughter who's like, mom, no. And I'm like, no, you can be kind and firm and has set your boundaries. So kindness is not just like being walked over either. And so I have to really walk this path as I'm raising these women to go into the world that no matter what you say about it, they see them differently, and how to walk with your head tall, how to be kind, but how to be firm and let people know I'm not one to be messed with, but I, you know, I will be kind. And it's through modeling. It's through modeling. I love this question.
2: That's such a great, specific, like point of kindness, of what it is and what it isn't.
16: My youngest, my 13-year-old, her goal in life is to be in point shoes in ballet and to be in toe shoes. It's like the last 3 years she's put it on her vision board. It's there and it's attainable. And I think she's almost there. It sounds like it. I can't tell. And so I happened to go onto Instagram to the ballet page, and the caption said, when you get the announcement that you're in point shoes. And my daughter, who's very tall and like the only Black girl in the class, I see her. So I'm like, did she get in point? And I didn't find out. But then the first four girls walk forward and they obviously get their name announced and they cheer and it's fun. It's fun. I watched the video loop again and I watched my daughter, and her head turns. She smiles at the young girls and she's one of the first girls to come up and hug and congratulate them. I lost it. I started bawling. I'm crying. I sent it to my husband and to my mom. I'm like, look, she's cheering on. Because I always talk about women supporting women and the importance of being happy for other people when they reach the success. And that had to be hard because that was something she wanted. And she's seeing other people do it. I'm going to get teary-eyed again. And so when she came home, I'm like, I saw this video. I'm so proud of you. And this is why. And then I wanted to tell her sibling. She's like, no, don't tell. And I'm like, no, your sibling needs to know. You're really not a jerk. I mean, you act like a jerk to your sibling, but you have characteristics.
2: Pointing out this kind behavior.
16: Yes.
2: And it's a different flavor of it. And it's so significant. Yeah, catching them in kindness is a great thing for a mom to do.
15: Catching them in kindness.
16: Yes, yes. And there's so many books that can be read about kindness, right? You know, you just pull them out, story time, and then ask them what they mean about it. I love this question. Kind is good.
14: I think what you were saying, though, Michelle, about just like modeling it, I think that's most important. We've always, my husband and I have always been like, the more the merrier. So we try not to be exclusive in who we hang out with. You know, we're in the music business. And so we get a lot of colorful characters and different walks of life. And we, and our kids know that there's no division ever.
16: Yeah.
14: There's no division there. And I hope that that's translating. Like, I hope they're soaking that up by osmosis because they can be real big jerks and think that and get snobby and, you know, but I think when it comes down to it, I feel like they're by force, right? Learning these things that like we're not separate from other people.
16: Yeah.
14: And anything that makes us different should be celebrated. And even when people mess up, we got to be kind. This has been a hard lesson for our family to learn is it's easy to be kind to somebody, you know, with a severe disability or someone going through something really hard, but to be kind to each other when we're really have messed up. We're starting to learn that lesson, and it's a hard one. I think that one's harder than, you know, taking gifts to people at Christmas or inviting people to a party. Like the day-to-day being kind with the people in your own home is significantly harder.
16: Oh, yeah.
2: And important.
14: It's so important.
16: And I always, whenever I say it, I'm like, tone. Watch your tone. Because I know you're impatient. I know you had a hard day. We all did. So I'm like, tone. tone. And with my other one, I'm like, can you put some sugar on that? And she's like, don't say that. And I'm like, well, what do you want on it? Because I mean, cake, yeah, pie, but what you delivered was not sweet. So that's, I don't cute, want it. Yeah. So watch your tone. And I
14: need to put some sugar on it.
16: Put some sugar on it. And I'll admit it too, like, oh, that wasn't delivered with much sugar. I'm sorry. But watch your tone, because we have like these deeper voices in my house. And so when we respond, it kind of sounds like we're irritated.
2: Oh,
16: and maybe we are. Maybe we are, but because we have deeper voices, our responses aren't sweet, so to speak. And I think my husband, who grew up in a sweeter toned home, he thinks that like I'm irritated when I respond. And so I have to really, yeah.
2: Because, it might be misinterpreted.
16: It's misinterpreted.
2: That's a good point.
16: Like,
2: yeah,
16: listen
2: when
16: to
2: you
16: my
2: don't
16: voice
2: mean it.
16: Right now. Mm-hmm. It's like straight lace. I'm from Ohio, Midwestern, like newscasters study our voices. So we're giving it to you how we're giving it to you. And if I'm in the middle of cooking and you ask me a question, I'm like, yeah, it's over there. But to him, he's like, okay. And I'm like, well, what? What did I say?
14: I have that exact same problem
16: yeah,
14: with my husband,
16: so I
14: by
16: have
14: the
16: to
14: way.
16: Watch
14: exact
16: my tone.
14: Same problem.
16: And it's not fake. Like, it's not like I'm not going to fakely respond, because they can tell when I'm being fake about it. When I'm like,
2: it's
16: oh, yes,
2: there.
16: That's a great idea. Yeah. They're like, Mom, stop. And I'm like, oh, yeah. Don't be fake with it. But I can add
15: a
16: little sugar.
15: I was going to say, too, I think that, like, one of the things we do as moms, because, like, she wants this so bad. And sometimes we want this dream so bad, and we've created what it looks like, and we're not living in the moment enough to realize that somebody did something really kind. Because maybe it didn't work quite the way we thought it was going to be, right? Or it didn't look like what your idea of kind is. So I think also managing your expectations of, like, giving opportunities for people to be kind. Like, we sometimes we'll have the kids do each other's jobs, just so that, like, even though they all had a job to do, but they just do each other's jobs, right? But I think really, like, you can be working for the goal so hard that you're missing the process and just trying to make them good. Like, be kind, be kind, be kind, be kind. And then you're like, stop yelling at each other. You know, and you're like, oh, I just, like, that didn't go well. You know, you've missed the boat completely because the goal is so tense and you want it so bad for them to just be nice that you've created a powder keg of confusion instead of just like, really focusing in on yourself, like we've talked to ourselves, like we're the power. We're the people that if like we can project that and show kindness and be caring, that they will eventually start to get there. And I find myself doing that a lot. I project myself into the future of like, I'm seeing them being mean and I'm like, well, now they're terrible 20-year-olds. You know, it's like, well,
16: and they've gone on a murder spree. Yeah.
15: Right. He's just, yeah.
2: And
15: maybe he's just five. And like, yeah. And so really giving yourself grace. And just going, if that's what I want, that's what I'm going to be, right? If that's what I want, that's what I'm going to be instead of I'm going to make them kind. I want you to be kind.
14: I think
15: I'm
14: trying
15: gonna
14: to
15: do
14: pound
15: my best
14: it into
15: to work
14: them
15: kind.
14: Is it's that is not the
15: you
14: play.
15: Are
14: do you know what
15: be
14: I mean?
15: Kind.
14: Yeah. Like my mom is
16: not going to work.
14: Yeah. I think my mom is the most.

0: did some of it, you know, and like I'll tell a quick story really quick from yesterday because I've been trying not to do that, like pound the kindness thing into the heads of my children. But my 9-year-old boy, who has a lot of feelings about his disabled 18-year-old brother, who is a baby and makes noises like a baby and wears a
1: Oh, yeah.
0: diaper, and he can be scary and overwhelming and very loud and weird. I've let my son, my little guy that's 9, I've let him have all the feelings about it, and I've not said, you need to accept your brother, you need to be proud of him, you need to be his
1: Right.
0: protector. I kind of just kind of stopped talking like that to him and let it go and let him have his feelings and not really pounded anything into him that I want for him. And then yesterday, we're new in our neighborhood. And so my 9-year-old son has a new group of friends. There are
1: Okay.
0: 10, 9 and 10-year-old boys that were at my
1: Oh,
0: house
1: what a
0: doing
1: gift.
0: chemistry
1: Fun.
0: experiments.
1: Hallelujah.
0: I know,
1: Right.
0: super fun. They were all in the front yard doing all this stuff. And my disabled son and I pulled up into the driveway. And I had Connor with me, and I was anxious because I was like, Jake is going to be embarrassed. Jake is going to want to explain to everybody what, you know, that's my brother, or he's a big baby, or I just
1: Yeah, you
0: felt
1: don't
0: like
1: even know.
0: I
1: Yeah.
0: didn't even know. And I just walked Connor in the house, and then Jake came in to grab something, and I said, Jake, is it okay that your friends meet Connor? And he's like, yeah, totally. Like, didn't
1: Oh.
0: even think anything about it. No caveat. No, mom, can you keep him inside? Mom, can you explain to them what Connor's like? Can you tell them what epilepsy is? Can you tell them what autism is? Nothing. He's like, yeah, totally. I was like
1: Oh, what a
0: bursting.
1: win.
0: I was so
1: Oh, you
0: happy.
1: love
0: Love
1: those
0: those moments.
1: moments.
0: I
1: Oh, good.
0: just knew at that moment, I'm like, he's not stressed about it. He's not
1: Yes.
0: trying to be kind and model
1: Yeah,
0: this
1: he
0: like
1: just
0: fake
1: is.
0: behavior. I don't want him to be forced or fake or,
1: Yeah,
0: you know, like
1: yeah.
0: you have to be kind and you have to be accepting and you have to be this. I just want it to be organic and natural. And he was so not thinking about it and so not stressed about it that I was like, okay, we're there. We're where I want him to be, where it's
1: And
0: like he doesn't
1: yeah. And
0: have to
1: having
0: force
1: five
0: it or.
1: kids. Yeah. And having five kids too, you're going to learn that, like, there are going to be some of them that it inherently happens for them. Like, they just are naturally a kind person. And I don't want to miss the beauty of somebody else that maybe kindness doesn't come as naturally to them, but fierceness comes
0: Yeah.
1: really naturally to them, or creativity comes really naturally to them. And I feel like find their power, right? And in that,
0: Yeah.
1: they're a gift to the world, right? And we can pray
0: Yeah.
1: for the best, you know? But like, I
0: Yeah.
1: got one that kindness is not necessarily her first attribute. It comes, but her other things are stellar. Like, there are some really beautiful
0: Yeah.
1: things about
0: Yeah.
1: her that, like, she's an advocate. She's advocate. And I don't know if someone would go, if you thought meek kind, you're not going to see it, but she is an
0: And there's
1: advocate. That's
0: different,
1: her
0: but there's
1: power,
0: different kinds
1: right?
0: of kindness,
1: Yeah.
0: and that's okay
1: But I don't want to
0: too.
1: miss
0: Yep. There's
1: that
0: different kinds
1: because
0: of kindness.
1: I'm forcing or my desires of
0: Right.
1: what she is. I want to find her power.
0: Yeah. And
1: Yeah.
0: I think honestly, things that we do differently that my parents or my grandparents didn't do is we do talk to our children a lot, in different ways. And so for one of my kids, there was something that was happening. I had had a hard day, like a hard week. It was just, I was exhausted. I mean, anything that could happen, happened. My dad fell, the water heater tank blew. It just was a hot mess express. And my husband was out of town, you know, why
1: Yeah.
0: not? And so,
1: Of course.
0: my child came home. And I had to have an emotional setback moment because she came home on Friday. We're watching a movie and she comes in the door. I have to go. And she runs back into into the back room. And I'm like, hello, how are you? Like, do you even care that I'm alive? And as we were talking, she's like, well, mom, I had to do this, this, and this. And I wasn't thinking about it. And sometimes asking how your day was or what you did today, it seems like a mundane question because it's the same thing every day that you do. And so I stopped to think about, she's like, it's just not important to me. But like, if we talk about other things within that, that means a
1: Oh,
0: lot
1: yeah.
0: more. So I'm like, thank you for explaining that to me. And what kinds of questions would you prefer you ask me? But it would be nice when you walk in the door that you just stop and check in. And she's like, I can do that. I just feel like I show it in a different way than you do. And so just talking about it,
1: Yeah.
0: I was able to understand my 16-year-old a little differently. And, you know, again, it's just the kindness and the different ways of kindness. It's not the fairy godmother kindness. It could be the advocacy kindness. It could be the gentle kindness. And I hope that you know, when I've passed on, that people are like, she's kind and she stood up for herself and others and she meant what she said and she didn't mince words.

0: words, but she loved people, and
1: Yeah, and
0: those
1: we hope
0: kinds of
1: that for our
0: things.
1: kids too. Oh,
0: Exactly.
1: thank you for such a great council of moms today.
2: The Lisa Show is a production of BYU Radio, hosted by Lisa Valentine Clark. 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
5: I'm Julie Rose. Life feels heavy for a lot of us right now. The news is overwhelming. Conversations are risky. 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
8: We don't have to change our mind. We don't have to compromise. We're trying to construct a bridge to the next conversation.
5: And we're exploring tough topics with nuance and an open mind.
9: What we have is not a politician's problem. We have an incentives problem. And we can't expect different results unless and until we change the rules of that system.
5: We're out to become better citizens, kinder neighbors, and more effective advocates for the things that matter most. 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
10: BBC News with Govinda Gill. The 87-year-old woman who became a symbol of Spain's housing crisis when she was evicted from her rented flat in Madrid last month has died in hospital. Alba Mugarde reports from Madrid.
11: Mari Carmen Abascal had remained in hospital since her eviction more than 2 weeks ago, but she was planning to return home after an agreement was reached with the property company that owns her flat. Abascal was forced out when she was unable to pay a drastic rent increase at her lifelong home in Madrid. The case triggered protests across the country demanding more affordable housing. The Spanish left-wing government has since tried to approve measures to tackle the country's housing crisis, but was defeated in Congress.
10: Saudi Arabia says attacks on the country's airports in the last 2 days have killed 3 people and injured 36 others. The Civil Aviation Authority said King Khalid International Airport near Riyadh and the Aba International Airport were the targets. The Iran-backed Houthi movement says it carried out the strikes. A judge in the U.S. state of Tennessee says she will order officials to preserve all evidence in the failed execution of the convicted murderer, Krista Pike. The syringes and other tools used in the 2 botched lethal injections will be among the items kept. Her attorney, Randy Spivey, said she's currently conscious but unable to swallow.
12: We don't know the toll all of this will take, but Krista is a survivor and we remain hopeful. All of this was foreseeable and foreseen. What happened to Krista is exactly what the state was warned would happen. And there are so many questions that need to be answered, not by Krista, but by the state of Tennessee.
10: The Israeli Prime Minister Benjamin Netanyahu has again denied media reports that he was warned before the events of October 7, 2023, that Hamas could mount an attack. His comments come on the third anniversary of the deadly raid that killed around 1,200 people. Israel responded by launching a military offensive in Gaza that has killed more than 75,000 Palestinians. Our World Affairs editor John Simpson reflects on how Israel's global image has shifted.
13: Right across the West, governments showed their support. Since then, the result of what? Vengeance for the attack. I mean, he made it clear that he wanted vengeance on Hamas and not necessarily ordinary Palestinians, but it certainly hasn't worked out that way. A few days ago, images of parts of Gaza which were worse damaged than Hiroshima and Nagasaki in the atomic bombs of 1945.
10: BBC News.
0: When I realized, like, okay, I'm out of here, you know, I was about seven. That's when I started planning my escape.
14: Majora Carter grew up in the Hunts Point section of the South Bronx.
0: Hunts Point, you know, as I was growing up here, was literally the poster child for urban blight. Featured on the nightly news all over the country, you know, as the kind of place that was just like the epitome of all that's wrong, you know, with inner cities. Even landlords were torching their buildings to collect insurance money because we were redlined, which meant that no financial institutions were actually loaning. You could not get anything financed here. And so things just fell into major disrepair. Is at the beginning of the summer, when I turned 8 years old, actually, I watched both buildings at either end of my block, you know, have these massive fires. So literally overnight, you know, people that I knew and loved, you know, I saw every day on my way to school or my way to play with friends were just gone because the building, you know, many of the apartments burned down. And at the end of the summer, my brother was killed in the drug wars. And it was just like, no, this is not the place for me or for anybody. I started thinking, I'm going to use my brain to get out of here. I'm going to go to what I called a name school, like the kind of university that everybody knows about, an Ivy League or something like that. And yeah, that was me at seven.
15: I didn't realize
16: that's an interesting question.
17: You know, I've never heard of it from that.
15: So let's talk about that.
17: I think you need to come over, stand in my shoes.
16: Agree to disagree.
15: This is Top of Mind. I'm Julie Rose. Today on the show, what makes a city great? We asked you.
18: People here are so friendly. You talk to strangers.
19: I love that our city is growing so richly. We have an incredible restaurant scene, and we also offer a lot of wonderful parks and greenways.
20: Something I really love is that all public bathrooms have free menstrual products.
21: I think people have to choose a place that will be home and choose to stay.
0: I was led to believe that you measure success by how far you get away. You grow up and you're going to be somebody, but you're going to get out of here.
15: That was Erica Leyland, Kim Parati, Haley Trotter, Lynn Kreutz, and Majora Carter, who started planning her escape from the South Bronx when she was seven. These days, she has a much different view.
0: You don't have to move out of your neighborhood to live in a better one.
15: But isn't that the whole point of moving? For a better neighborhood, better school, better job, better house? Americans move a lot more than people in other wealthy countries. In a given year, close to 10% of us will relocate. That's 25 million people shifting around in search of a better fit, swiping left on cities that don't satisfy, looking for the perfect match. Suppose we all took Majora Carter's perspective instead. You don't have to move out of your neighborhood to live in a better one. It's partly the idea that you and your community deserve better, which is a pretty radical notion for a place like the South Bronx that's been written off as hopeless. But it's also the idea that the relationship goes both ways. If your city isn't all you need it to be, what can you do to make it better?
0: Oh, I had no interest in ever coming back.
15: Majora Carter had to escape the South Bronx to realize all of this. She went to Wesleyan University, then started grad school at NYU. And that's when she came home.
0: I needed a cheap place to stay, which was my parents' house. And that was, you know, it was hard. To move back here because it absolutely felt like a defeat.
15: But for all its flaws, Hunts Point was still her hometown, and she couldn't help but feel protective when New York City started planning to put a huge garbage dump there. Working against the dump galvanized her belief that the South Bronx deserved better. Then she discovered the Bronx River, and things really changed.
0: I knew that we had something called the Bronx River because I saw it on a subway map, but, you know, I'd never actually thought to even go there. It looked like the least appetizing place you could ever want to be. It's like you would, it had industry lining the shores or the back of warehouses, you know, abutting it. Nothing that it didn't even read river at all.
15: Then one summer morning, Carter went for a run with her dog, which she named after Xena, the warrior princess.
0: Xena was a German Shepherd mix. Yeah, I'm going jogging as I often did, like right at the crack of dawn. And my dog literally just like bolted into this dump that I would pass all the time. And you could, it had weeds over my head and, you know, just piles of garbage that you could see from the street. And I never had any interest in going in there. It's like, why? But of course, Xena pulled me in and I was just like afraid to let go of her leash. There was a chain, I swear, with links as big as my head. Piles of just like garbage, like everywhere. It was just ridiculous. But I kept going and I could see like light through like these weeds and stuff. And then at the end, when I sort of pushed through all that, or rather Xena pulled me through all that, I realized that I was looking at the Bronx River from a completely different angle that I'd never seen it before. The sunlight was glinting off of the water and it was just magical. And I was like, oh my gosh, there actually is a river here and it's really pretty. All I could think was, wow, this is the beginning of my neighborhood's revitalization. Like if we this is where we can start. Like this is where, you know, I can, you know, start helping people see that our community does have value and it should be beautiful for us.
15: Carter led the effort to turn that riverfront dump into an award-winning park.
0: And I got married there back in 2006.
15: A park in Hunts Point fit for a wedding is something 7-year-old Majora Carter could never have imagined. And she started to wonder, what else could they get for their community?
0: I mean, we asked everybody.
15: But her nonprofit zeroed in on what the kids who were graduating high school and heading off to college were saying.
0: We asked them, so what do you think, the neighborhood needs now? And they were like, oh, well, we need more, you know, homeless shelters and really affordable housing for really poor people. We need, you know, more, you know, health clinics. We need more community centers for the kids, which was really funny since they weren't much older than the kids they were talking about. We need things like that. And I was like, oh, so given, you know, you're going to be the type of folks that are going to go away, you know, go to college and, you know, get a great job and careers, are you planning on coming back here? And they were just like, nope. And it was pretty clear that all the things that they felt the community needed were the things that literally repelled them. They wanted to go to places that had things like, you know, cafes and restaurants and cool bookstores and bike shops and the kind of things that you couldn't find in our neighborhood.
15: That is when Majora Carter suddenly understood why decades of effort and countless dollars spent trying to lift the South Bronx out of poverty had failed. All those services for the poor were reinforcing poverty as the community's core identity, while actively driving away the young people who could make it something better. So rather than thinking about poverty as the problem to solve, which obviously hadn't worked, Carter started thinking of the South Bronx like a company trying to hang on to its top performers.
0: Everybody loves the Cinderella stories, you know, that emerge from places like this. So we know that we've never had a shortage of amazing people coming from neighborhoods like this. But what we have had a shortage of is actually retaining them. We recognize that right now that people in communities like this are taught to measure success by how far they get away from their communities. All we did was recognize that those same people are looking for the same thing that everybody else wants. And they want a lifestyle that makes their community feel like it's worth living in. And so whether it's a cafe, you know, or a bookstore or whatever, or housing that matches their income, you know, they want to meet other people and express themselves and feel like their community is worth living in.
15: To get the ball rolling, Carter opened the Boogie Down Grind Cafe,
0: which is an urban hip-hop experiential cafe with craft beer and specialty coffee and tea and some really cool vibes that really focuses and presents our community as a wonderful place to gather.
15: It's just a few blocks from her childhood home, and its prices are right in line with the four Dunkin' Donuts shops, all within walking distance. But some people in the neighborhood quickly labeled Carter a sellout, a gentrifier.
0: You know, gentrification generally means outsiders coming in to change a community to suit their needs. But it's just like, I'm from two blocks away. Like this is, you know, I took money that I raised in other parts of the country, you know, doing work that I did and invested it in my own community. You know, if anything, I'm the exact opposite of gentrification.
15: So for a while, Carter was using the term self-gentrification to distinguish her approach, which is about making sure that as property values in the neighborhood rise, the businesses and landowners who benefit most are locals. But gentrification is such a polarizing word that she's stopped using it altogether. She prefers reclaiming.
0: Reclaiming involves retaining the talent that's already there to improve our surroundings and our own economic future.
15: It sounds like you're saying, look, the investment's going to happen, and either it's going to be outsiders benefiting from it, or we're going to do the investment and get that benefit ourselves.
0: And I find one a lot more palatable and supportive than the other. Yes, absolutely.
15: She notes that America has been in the process of re-urbanizing for decades. People are moving from the suburbs back to the cities. Boomers and millennials all want to live near transit, coffee shops, grocery stores, and parks. If they can't find or can't afford a place in the neighborhood that's already offering all of that, they're going to move into places with the potential to. This shift to inner cities stopped during the pandemic, by the way, but experts suspect that was just a temporary pause. Unfortunately, says Carter, people who've been in those struggling urban neighborhoods for generations can be slow to realize that gentrification is coming.
0: We've actually lost a lot of home ownership in the South Bronx just over the past 20 some years, you know, as predatory speculators come in and, you know, buy homes for cash. Folks believe that there's no value in our own community. And I know that, unfortunately, very well, because, you know, when both my parents passed away, I could not get any of my siblings to hold on to the family's property, to hand it down to the generation behind us. They were just like, why would anybody want to stay there? So they sold it to the first person that bought it, which is a predatory speculator. And now that house is worth almost three times as much as it was sold. And that could have been in my family. But instead, it's in some, you know, predatory speculator's balance sheet. You know, they could do that in large part because long before you start seeing things like doggy daycares or, you know, cute coffee shops and places where you didn't see them before. That's not when gentrification happens. We think it happens when people in our own communities don't see the value in our own community. So they do sell early and cheap.
15: Majora Carter won a MacArthur Genius Grant for her efforts in the South Bronx. She's now a real estate developer focused on building the kinds of housing and retail that will make ambitious young people think, yeah, maybe I could see myself coming back here. Carter's new book is Reclaiming Your Community. You don't have to move out of your neighborhood to live in a better one. What would it take for you to move back to your hometown? Here's what Erica Leyland told us.
1: I grew up in Silver Spring, Maryland, which is right outside of Washington, D.C. There are lots of things that are wonderful about the D.C. area. But one thing is we had a shooting happen several doors down from us, and that really scared me. And we couldn't afford a lot of things in the area, so I wouldn't go back. I love where I live now. I live just outside of La Crosse, Wisconsin. It's a small town, but it's big enough in the sense of we have all the amenities that we need. People here are so friendly. You talk to strangers. They are not nosy, but they are just considerate of everyone else.
15: And here's Reed Wolfley, who currently lives in Greenville, North Carolina.
2: It would take a lot for me to move back to my hometown, Sterling, Colorado, sub 10,000 people. 2 hours from Denver, Colorado, on your way towards the Nebraska border. That rural America that is dwindling is my hometown. The JCPenney's is gone. Where are you supposed to shop? And so, unfortunately, good childhood memories, but as a young father, professional, it just does not have what I need unless, for minimum, JCPenney's comes back to town.
15: We all want such different things in a city, don't we? Do you and your family even agree on what would be the ideal place? Next, let's head to rural America for a look at why some towns dwindle and others thrive. This is Top of Mind. I'm Julie Rose.
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25: For about 25 years now, Deb and I have enjoyed traveling around the country in a little single-engine propeller plane from an elevation of about 2,000 or 3,000 feet.
15: This is Jim and Deb Fallows, co-authors of the book Our Towns, a 100,000-mile journey into the heart of America, which is now also an HBO documentary. Several years back, they set out in their small plane to see what resilient towns have in common.
26: The factory closed, the mine closed, there'd been a tornado, there was a drought. How did people respond when there was trauma in their communities?
15: And how can a town coax its residents into more of a two-way relationship, where it's not just what can the town offer me, but also what can I offer this community?
26: While Jim's the pilot, I sit in what's called the right seat. This particular plane looks a little bit like Casper the Ghost. It has big windows all around the sides and to the front, so you have a great panoramic view of what goes below you. As you come into a small city airport, you can really get a sense of the town. Do you see a lot of steeples? Do you see above ground swimming pools or backyard fancy swimming pools? Do you see factories with no cars in the parking lots? Do you see the weeds in the parking lots, thereby telling you there's not much going on in that factory? So it's a bird's eye view that descends as you go into the small towns and gives you a first introduction that's really different from driving in along the highways past the malls and the usual big box stores.
25: One of the humbling things, as Deb has often said, about seeing the U.S. from above is seeing things that are intentionally concealed from the ground. Prisons are one of them. Quarries. You would not believe how much of the U.S. is quarry. They're all over the place, and you essentially never see them. You go over West Virginia, you see the mountaintop removal coal mines, of course, and there's no roads near them. You see them only from above that way. Also, you can see in the West, you can see patterns of tree harvesting, where there'll be a sort of courtesy band of trees next to the interstate, and then half a mile in, the clear cutting starts. And so again, it's what you see, what communities are featuring, and what they're trying to conceal.
15: What themes arose for you then? The markers of a thriving city.
25: So as time went on, we began seeing patterns of things, ways that in which you could recognize signs of a city that looked like it was making in signs of cities that were having troubles. For example, one of the things we'd ask people every place, who should we talk to? Who makes the place run? And there'd be different answers. The answers could be a school principal, a librarian, a politician, a musician. But if there was no answer, that was a really bad sign of people saying, well, we have to get back to you. So one time I was doing an article in The Atlantic about our findings. And so I came up at relatively short notice and non-scientifically with 10 and a half rules of civic success, which ranged from highbrow things like people knowing the civic story. Why are we here? What is our past? What is our future? Or having inventive community colleges or whatever. I finally got to the one half of the 10 and a half rules of civic success, which was whether cities had a microbrewery industry.
14: Do people know their story? Why does that matter to a successful city?
25: I think the reason that knowing a civic story has an effect is it gives people a reason to say something we're doing now will matter 10 years from now.
14: It's a motivation to stay invested.
25: Exactly.
26: I think Greenville, South Carolina is an example where people know their story. It was an old mill town, and they knew how those mills grew up. They knew that the old mill buildings were still there. The textile factories are gone now, and they're replaced by big industry. Michelin.
25: GE is there.
26: GE and BMW, right? And it's a very international city. But you always know the history of that city because the abandoned textile factories are still around. Now they're made into beautiful kind of event spaces along the riverside. But what they've done in Greenville to keep those stories alive is a model of what's going on in a lot of other cities, which is about the public arts. One of the things they did was in installations of sculptures along the main street on the big broad sidewalks, which showed the history of the town, the people who were important there, the founders, the different steps along the way, the racial incidents that happened in the town. And it has become a way of keeping that history alive.
14: As towns try to keep locals invested in the community, Fallows says they're finding this civic storytelling can be just as important as making sure they've got the basics, like high-speed internet.
26: Maybe it's a mural on a wall where every little kid gets to place his hand in that mural, and then they walk around and say, there's my hand, I'm part of this town, I'm part of the history of this town. And teaching them also of the honorable professions that are in this town. I heard about this a lot in South Dakota, where being a butcher is not necessarily something that kids aspire to do. But if you have ways to show them in their school systems that being a butcher is part of the agriculture, which is the honorable profession in this place, and there's an artistry to doing it, there's pride and also money and a future in this profession of being a butcher, it suddenly shifts it around entirely.
14: There's another example of this from your documentary. There was a young lobster fisherman who you talked to. Tell us about him.
26: That's a great follow-up story. His name is Elijah Bryce. He was in high school in Eastport, Maine. He had a summer job as a lobsterman on a boat. And he was a very savvy and smart kid. He loved lobstering. He loved his little town. He also knew that this way of life was going to be going away.
14: Because of warming waters, primarily, climate change.
26: The lobster would swim north, and they wouldn't be around anymore. His solution, after going to school for a year or so, was twofold. He was going to investigate and build up kelp farming, because that's what he saw as a way of the future for having an economy that could continue to work in Eastport, Maine. And he also loved his lobster boats. So he took courses on how to build boats. So now he's a craftsman. He's building his own boats. He's being entrepreneurial in the kelp industry. He is newly engaged. He's going to has announced that he and his wife are going to stay in this town of 1,400 people in Down East Maine and be part of the energy that drives this town into the future.
14: On your travels, did you ask people what would make their towns better? And what were some of the common responses you would get?
25: We did ask them that. School system, I think, was the number one thing. Crime sometimes was something that people would tell us about. But then I think it was then whether there would be opportunities for the next generation of people. And that's why a sense that there's going to be something here for my children if they stay, or something they'd want to come back to. We ended up thinking that institutions of higher education are really enormous levers of this sort of thing, where we all know that research universities are so important in bringing talent and business to a community. But any sort of community colleges and private liberal arts schools or whatever, in many parts of the country, they've started thinking consciously about how they can help the town prevail. I'll give one example. In Muncie, Indiana, a Ball State University has taken over running the public schools of Muncie because it thought its main drawback in trying to attract faculty was that the public schools weren't good enough. And so through an elaborate deal, Ball State University now runs the public schools.
26: And I think in a number of towns where we were, people had an instinct that they wanted their towns to have a more diverse kind of population.
25: One of the biggest contrasts we've seen between the narrative of national level reporting and what we saw city by city is that at the national level, you would think that the entire United States is in the middle of some huge white backlash, you know, that we're worried about immigrants, we're worried about diversity. City by city, we found most communities saying, we recognize that our future is being inclusive of more people. I'll give just the example of Dodge City, Kansas. It's now a majority Latino town where the mainly white older power structure recognizes that the young people of town are mainly Latino, and they've gone out of their way to say, this is our future. And including during in the 2016 national elections, there was a controversial move by the state government of moving a polling place out of town away from where most of the Latino voters were. And the white city council of Dodge City passed a resolution the next day saying, we're going to provide free transportation to the polling place for every voter in Dodge City. We welcome our future as an inclusive community. And they put out the announcement in English and in Spanish. And that, to us, is more typical of what we saw, that people recognizing that America's story is of continuing inclusion of new people, and that's what makes the U.S. stronger than other countries.
14: What do you now think about the future of America, having spent so much time in its lesser-known cities or its overlooked cities, Jim?
25: I think America's prospects look better than most Americans are aware of, because there's a disproportionate coverage of the things that are wrong with America, which are genuinely wrong, versus the people who are trying to correct those things. And since they're mainly doing that work at the local level, their examples are not as widely shared as they could or should be. I think there is more flexibility, inventiveness, partnership, practicality, and hope that you find in America's cities, large and small, than most of the national government now. So I think when we are looking for ideas about ways to save the country, if you will, we think many more of them are coming from the local area than elsewhere.
14: Anybody who's feeling cynical, disheartened, disempowered by, you know, what they see in the national news, it sounds like part of the answer to finding your hope and your optimism is to lean into what's happening on your local level.
25: We would absolutely agree. That's where you individually can make more difference, and where we collectively can, I think, do more to put America on the right course.
14: It's interesting to note that neither Jim nor Deb Fallows live in their hometowns. Jim grew up in Redlands, California. Deb in a tiny fishing and farming town on Lake Erie called Vermilion, Ohio.
26: When I was 10 years old, I woke up one morning with this epiphany, which was, I know exactly what's wrong with my life. I was meant to be born and raised in California. I'm not sure why that happened, but then I met Jim and he was from California, and it was like destiny. Okay.
14: But the Fallows don't live in Redlands, California either. They're in Washington, D.C., and they don't see themselves leaving. So after all their research into how the less flashy cities of America are working hard to be the kind of place people want to be, do they feel even a little compelled to go back?
26: We really have continued to invest a lot of our life there. We took our kids there every single Christmas while they were growing up. We continue to go back there. We always drive by the old house. No one owns that house anymore from our family. But it's a place where we invest our energy, feel some loyalty to. We're older. We're not the kind of people who should move back to Redlands now. We're the kind of people who should continue to return there and support it and celebrate what's going on and talk about it in a positive way. So that is another version of returning to your hometown, I think.
15: Their book is called Our Towns, A 100,000-Mile Journey into the Heart of America, which is also an HBO documentary. When the time comes for a change of venue, what is that calculation like for you?
5: I think all the negative energy from the pandemic and political division and people just turning into angry, exhausted husks of themselves, myself included, it really changed my priorities.
15: So Jenny Vanstone made the dramatic decision to sell her home in Charlotte, North Carolina, and move to France. The dream had always been Paris. But when it came down to it, Vanstone realized she needed something different from the glamorous bustle of the French capital.
5: And I found myself drawn to the warmth, the gentleness, the sense of authenticity, and that joie de vivre that is more typical of Provence in the south of France.
15: Now, here's someone who came to a similar, I gotta get out of here moment, and chose differently.
6: I'm Lynn Wright Kreutz, and I still live in the town where I grew up in Sudbury, Massachusetts.
15: Kreutz raised her kids in a home she and her husband built on the edge of her parents' small farm. But over the next 30 years, the town grew larger than her liking.
6: Traffic was becoming a nightmare. Mega shopping centers were everywhere. But the thing with many of the newer people over the years is that they didn't choose to stay. The town seemed like it was merely a stopping point before the next opportunity. So I started to feel like a stranger here. So when the folks passed away and the kids had grown up and we had retired, we got the overwhelming urge to move out. My husband and I, we wanted to find a dream home in the country. But what I was to discover when we were looking for other places was that the deep connection I had formed to the farm since childhood had only intensified over the years, as well as the connection to the incredible neighbors we have. Many of these neighbors are townies like me, and the few who weren't born and raised here have committed to stay. All in all, we're very close-knit, very much an extended family. We get together frequently, help each other out at a moment's notice. So when my husband and I were looking at real estate listings for other more bucolic places, we came to the sharp realization that we couldn't go anywhere. If you want that connection, that groundedness of belonging somewhere, you have to do the time. I think people have to choose a place that will be home and choose to stay. To make a commitment to love a place for as long as possible and the people in it.
15: Can a shift in mindset really help someone love a place they're ready to leave? I'm Julie Rose. This is Top of Mind.
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15: The average American will move at least 11 times in their life. I'm already at 12. 9 different cities, 5 different states. And as much as I dread the packing and the unpacking, there's no denying the appeal.
10: I think a lot of us have those feelings that if we can just find the right place for us, that everything else in life is going to kind of come together.
15: This is Melody Warnick. Until not too long ago, she was what you might call a serial mover. She and her husband lived in 5 different states during the first 14 years of their marriage.
10: I remember that whenever my family took road trips, which was a lot, that I would always grab the little real estate magazines when we were in the gas station, and I would flip through and look at the houses and kind of create this fantasy for myself. Oh, if I lived in this beautiful place and I had this beautiful house, then all those things about my life that are frustrating, you know, the irritating neighbors or the school that isn't quite up to par or the traffic, that somehow we could just find the place that would fix those problems. And it doesn't take long in a new place before you realize that, oh, great, we're going to accumulate baggage in this new community as well. It's not going to be perfect. It's not going to fix everything.
15: But that did not stop Warnick from trying. Move number 5 was to Austin, Texas.
10: We moved there with these hopes that Austin would just be it for us. And Austin was great in a lot of ways, but it wasn't perfect because no city is. And pretty quickly, my husband was like, oh my gosh, it's so humid and fire ants and all this stuff. He went back on the job market, applied for a job, and all of a sudden, you know, within a year and a half of moving to Austin, we were looking at moving away to Blacksburg, Virginia, which is a small town in the Blue Ridge Mountains of Southwest Virginia, where Virginia Tech University is. And once again, I'm like, this new place, this is going to be it. You know, I thought, small town, it's in the South, this is going to be Mayberry. We're going to get to know our neighbors and we're going to plant a garden and our lives are kind of going to slow down. And I had these huge expectations for what Blacksburg would do for me in my life. And then once again, got there and realized, oh, I was wrong. So right on the face of it, you know, the first week or so, it felt like, okay, this is going to be great. But within, you know, a week or two, you're unpacking, the chaos sets in, and honestly, the loneliness of moving to anyone. And there's just a strangeness to it. I remember thinking, you know, I went to the hardware store to get some keys made, copies of our house key, and thought, I need subtitles for the guy across the counter because his Appalachian accent was so thick. And it was just this feeling of, I do not belong here. This place is foreign. And that's really uncomfortable. So after I'd been in Blacksburg for a little while and realized that I kind of hated it and kind of wanted to leave, I also realized that that wasn't realistic. You know, my husband had this new job that he had just started and my kids were in elementary school. You know, my older daughter at that point, this was her 3rd elementary school in 3 states. And so it was just like the reality of, we can't just keep doing this. We can't just keep picking up and moving to a new community in hopes that we're going to find something better. And so I started to think about what has to happen for yourself in a community to really start to feel like you love it, to start to feel like you're not a foreigner who landed on the moon, but this is actually your home. You've put down roots here. This is where you belong. And so I started to dig into the research around place and community and what makes people feel that sense of belonging, that sense of at-homeness. And that's when I came across this concept of place attachment, which is the term that psychologists and scientists use to describe that feeling of being really rooted and embedded in a place. You know, place attachment can take years to develop. And I was unhappy now and wanted to feel better about my life in this new town of Blacksburg, Virginia. And so I thought, okay, what I'm going to do is I'm going to start acting like someone who loves their town would act. And so I came up with this idea of doing these Love Where You Live experiments, which were basically little mini action steps, little behavior changes that I could engage in my town to make myself happier there, to make myself, hopefully, my idea was to make myself feel more rooted. They were things like people who walk and bike in their communities tend to feel more attached. And, you know, there's research around why that happens. Part of it is you are experiencing your place at a kind of slow human pace. You get to know it better. And so I started walking in my town more. There's tons of research about why volunteering in your community makes you feel more a part of it, more of a sense of ownership of your town. And so I signed up to volunteer at the local nonprofit movie theater, you know, popping popcorn before movies. It wasn't instant, but it was kind of like this slow burn of feeling better and better about my town. I remember having this moment after I've been working on these Love Where You Live experiments for about a year. And it was just one of those like really glorious summer days, and it was warm. And one of my daughters and I were biking on the bike trail to downtown Blacksburg. And we were going to visit some of our favorite places, the library and the farmer's market. And it was just this intense feeling of well-being, of just, gosh, I love it here. I don't want to move, which was super weird for me because I had always wanted to move. Almost no matter where I lived, I always had in the back of my mind, okay, this is okay, but I bet there's someplace better for me. My family's coming up on 10 years here, and it's actually, it's the longest my husband has ever lived in any place his whole life by a lot. The longest we've ever lived in a place in our marriage by a lot. And just today, my husband and I were having this conversation about how much we still love it here. And we don't think we can find a better community for us. And I do think that everyone can have that experience of finding a place that works well for them and that they want to commit to.
14: Is it possible then that what makes a city great for you has mostly to do with what you bring to the relationship? Melody Warnick's first book, This Is Where You Belong, is all about learning to love where you live. And her latest, which is called If You Could Live Anywhere, delves deeper into this idea that loving your community starts with committing to it.
10: One of the towns that I wrote about is Belle Fountain, Ohio. And this is sort of a classic Rust Belt community. You know, the factories closed slowly over time, the town shrank. And so, like a lot of small towns, especially in the Northeast and the Appalachian region, this was a town that had seen better days, and it had lots of shuttered businesses and buildings falling into disrepair. And I talked to a guy who lives there named Jason Duff, and Jason was, you know, just a young guy. He was trying to get his start in real estate. But what he ended up doing was investing in the town. He realized that Belle Fountain would sell him buildings for not a lot of money, and that he could invest in fixing them up and then renting them out to entrepreneurs. And he did this in a really curated sort of way. He really fought hard, he and his team, about what kind of town do we want Belle Fountain to be? What kinds of amenities would we want to see in this community? So priority number one was a pizza place, you know, like let's get a really good brick oven pizza place here. And he went out and recruited some people who ran a pizza restaurant a few towns over, got them to come to Belle Fountain. They opened a pizza restaurant that is really successful. And he started doing that for all kinds of businesses. You know, okay, what if we put a bakery in this spot? What if we, you know, put a sports bar? What if we brought a clothing store? He would reach out to people on Etsy who were creators who ran businesses in Ohio, and he would convince them that now was the time to open a brick and mortar business, and why didn't you come to Belle Fountain? And little by little, by renovating buildings and then offering entrepreneurs affordable rents to open up their businesses, he's created this community that people love to be in. And the thing that impresses me about that story is that, you know, this wasn't a guy who had a ton of money. He was not independently wealthy when he started this. He was in his 20s, but he was just determined to change the nature of his community and restore it to a little bit of what it had been.
14: Are there certain factors, certain traits a city has that make it easier to love, easier to become attached to?
10: For me, place attachment really revolves around people and your relationships with people. And so some towns just do a better job than others at being really welcoming. And sometimes that happens in sort of an official capacity. There's a town in North Carolina called Burlington that does an event for new residents where they invite all the new residents to the city hall. They get to meet the town counselors. They get to learn about all the city amenities and they get to socialize with each other. And I think things like that can help people feel settled more quickly. And I've seen all kinds of things. You know, there's a program in Minneapolis where they give new residents a warm winter hat. And it's kind of like, hey, we know you don't understand Minnesota winters, and we're going to help you out. We're going to help you make that transition to Minnesota. You know, there's a community in Iowa that matches you with a local resident, and they will introduce you to people. It's called the Wingman Program in Iowa City. And so when you move to Iowa City, if you get matched with a wingman, they'll like invite you to lunch and they'll introduce you to a couple of their friends. And it's just sort of this starter pack of feeling at home in a place, which I think really helps people feel settled.
14: Warnick says the impetus for her new book was the sudden explosion of remote work during the pandemic. If more people than ever now have the option of living and working anywhere, what happens to this whole notion of committing to love your community and the people in it?
10: I kind of came to this conclusion that where you live matters a ton and also doesn't matter at all. So in some ways, we've come to an era of history where we can be a little placeless, where people can become digital nomads and have literally no address, but still work and support themselves. But a lot of people want to stay where they are, and they need a remote job to allow them to do that.
14: You write about an effort in southern, like rural southern Utah, where they started offering training programs so that the people who live in those communities could work for companies who are in other places, but then they could stay living right there in southern Utah.
10: Yeah, exactly. So this was a program that started in 2018 called Utah's Rural Online Initiative. There were communities in southwest Utah that were just shedding population because people couldn't find jobs. So it wasn't that they hated where they lived. Most of the people who were leaving wished that they could stay living in the area, but there just wasn't enough opportunity. And there weren't the population centers to imagine, you know, say recruiting a factory to the area or doing a big project that would bring a lot of jobs. So instead, the idea was, what if we reskill some of these workers and prepare them for careers working online? One person became, you know, an office manager for an online company. People, you know, basically any job that could be done online, but a lot of kind of data entry and data analysis and things like that. It wasn't necessarily training people for a particular kind of career. Usually they were trying to look at what people already did, what skills they were bringing to the table, what degrees they had, and then let people know this is possible. In the book, If You Could Live Anywhere, I talk about three kinds of anywhereists. And there are wanderers who are people who are kind of maybe nomadic, they're van lifers, they're people who want to keep their relationship to their place really loose for a while. And then there are people who are seekers, and those are the people who are trying to find that perfect place. Maybe they're not where they want to be, but they really want to find it. They're looking for it. But the last group is settlers, and those are the people who are in a place that they love and they want to stay there. And being location independent in your work maybe allows you the autonomy to make that choice that I love it where I am and this is where I want to stay.
14: So since you developed the Love Where You Live experiments, and then you wrote about all of that in your book, you've also

0: could move anywhere, it becomes kind of paralyzing. So I think what a lot of people struggle with is kind of these questions of, what are my values? You know, a lot of people have to think about cost of living. I think that's a huge factor for a lot of people when they're making decisions about their place. And yet you're also trying to balance that against other things that are important to you, like I want to live in a creative community. I want to live close to family. I want to live in a place that has lots of opportunity to get outside or to experience recreation. You know, some of the most well-loved and desirable communities in our country are the ones that are the most inaccessible to the average person just because of price and cost of living. And so it's always kind of this balance of, you know, what do I want and what can I afford? I talked recently to a woman who had moved to a town not far away from me during the pandemic. She and her husband found a house online and they just bought it. And they had never visited this town at all, had never even really been to the state of Virginia, or at least this part of the state. And they were coming from Minneapolis. And I think their decision was, you know, it was an act of hope and just that desire to kind of start over. They were really sick of living in a cold climate. And they just thought, you know, we're just going to take this leap of faith. And when I talked to her after she'd been living there for about a year, she said, you know, we really like our house, but if we had visited this community before we bought, we might not have moved here. So she's kind of having that same experience that I had in Blacksburg, where the reality of your community isn't measuring up to what you expected it to be. But I also want to tell her that, you know, that's okay. You know, maybe you ended up in a place that wasn't exactly what you envisioned, but it can become more of what you envisioned. And you can contribute to actually making positive changes in your community. But also, you know, with things like Love Where You Live experiments, you can change your experience of your town over time as well.
1: It might not be too late for her to fall in love with her new place.
0: Right, exactly. She can salvage this relationship. I think that one value that people are playing out more and more in their location decisions is I want to be happy where I am and I want to have purpose. I think, you know, moving to a town that is already great, already beautiful, already offers a lot of amenities, it can be easy. Those places can be really likable if you can afford them. But I think of people like Jason Duff in Bellefontaine, Ohio, who just decide, yeah, this town isn't great right now, but I can have an impact here. I can devote myself in some way to this community and make it better. And I think those are the people who end up being happy in their places, but happy isn't even quite the right word, just fulfilled, that your place can become a part of how you create meaning in your life because you're living in a place that needs you and that you can contribute to. And so as I think about people choosing where to live, I hope that people don't always choose the perfect city. I hope that people sometimes choose imperfect places that they can come and make a little better. You know, it doesn't have to be dramatic, like you start, you know, buying and renovating real estate. Sometimes you just can make the town better by committing to it, by being present, and by loving it, despite all its flaws.
1: Melody Warnick's books are called This Is Where You Belong and If You Could Live Anywhere. Thanks to Jenny Van Stone, Reed Wolfley, Kim Parati, Haley Trotter, Erica Leyland, and Lynn Kreutz for adding their thoughts on what makes a city great. I actually moved back to my hometown several years ago, and I'm sharing that story on social media. 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

0: Today's episode was produced by me with help from Cleon Wall and Ciara Hewlett. We had music and sound design by Jacob Molaski and the post-production team at BYU Broadcasting. 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I'm Julie Rose. We'll talk soon.
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0: I'm Julie Rose. Life feels heavy for a lot of us right now. The news is overwhelming. Conversations are risky. It's tempting to check out or stay quiet.
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0: But I don't want to give up on connection. And ignoring the news only makes me feel more powerless. 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
6: We don't have to change our mind. We don't have to compromise. We're trying to construct a bridge to the next conversation.
0: And we're exploring tough topics with nuance and an open mind.
7: What we have is not a politician's problem. We have an incentives problem. And we can't expect different results unless and until we change the rules of that system.
0: We're out to become better citizens, kinder neighbors, and more effective advocates for the things that matter most. It all starts right after the news.
8: BBC News with Govinda Gill. Hundreds of protesters have demonstrated outside Parliament in Madrid after an 87-year-old woman who became a symbol of Spain's housing crisis died. Crowds marched from a central square towards Parliament, chanting, "This is not a death, it's a murder." Marie Carmen Abascal had been in hospital since being removed on a stretcher from the apartment where she'd lived most of her life, unable to pay the huge rent increase demanded by the investment firm that owned it. Alba Morgade is there.
9: Her lawyers had said is that all the circumstances around the attempted evictions that were several over the last few years had really caused her a lot of stress and a lot of exhaustion. Regarding the circumstances of her death are not yet known, but we know that she died in a hospital in Madrid and has caused an absolute outcry in the city and across the country.
8: Saudi Arabia says attacks on the country's airports in the last 2 days have killed 3 people and injured 36 others. The Civil Aviation Authority said missiles were fired on King Khalid International Airport near Riyadh and on the Aba International Airport. Rachel Wright has the details.
10: The Iranian-backed Houthis, who control most of Yemen's northwest region, say they carried out the attacks that included firing ballistic missiles on 2 of Saudi Arabia's airports. Saudi Arabia, Yemen's northern neighbor, leads a coalition that backs pro-government forces, which claims to have pushed Houthi fighters out of strategic areas on the Red Sea and the port city of Mocha in a major offensive this week. The UN says fighting since the civil war was reignited in July has displaced more than 200,000 people within the country.
8: A judge in the U.S. state of Tennessee has ordered officials to preserve all evidence from the botched execution of Krista Pike last week. Lawyers for the convicted murderer, who survived 2 doses of what was supposed to be a lethal injection, have said she's angry and confused after waking up in hospital. Neda Tovik has more details.
11: Following the emergency court hearing, Krista Pike's lawyers said preserving evidence of her failed execution was just the first step of what they presumed would be a long legal battle. The judge ordered the state to preserve a broad range of physical evidence, as well as communications and surveillance video relating to the botched execution. Her lawyers said it was necessary for transparency and that the public should not simply take the state's word about what happened.
8: A tanker sailing off the north coast of Qatar has reported being struck by multiple projectiles, causing an unspecified number of casualties. A UK maritime monitoring agency said the incident took place around 90 kilometres from Qatar coast and authorities are investigating. The reported incident was about 500 kilometres from the Strait of Hormuz. BBC News.
12: My personal opinion, we were created to not be alone. We were created to be in relationships.
13: My friend was like, well, why don't we just, like, you know, put some games in the back and we can do, like, a, you know, low-key game cafe. We had over 600 people show up to our opening day.
14: Like, if I am lonely and if I've struggled with this my whole life, what does that say about God's presence in my life?
15: I'm Julie Rose, and this is Top of Mind. I have been a radio journalist for 2 decades, but a few years ago, I found myself avoiding the news for long stretches because of how depressing and divisive it all seems. I still wanted to be informed and engaged on important issues, though, and I figured I couldn't be alone in that. So we created this podcast. Each episode, we tackle one tough topic in a way that will challenge you, help you feel more empathy, and empower you to become a better citizen, a kinder neighbor, and a more effective advocate. Today, what can we do about loneliness in America? Charlotte Donlin never really thought of herself as a lonely person. That started to change, though, after grad school.
14: I had a book proposal that I sent to an acquisitions editor.
15: Donlin is a spiritual director and a writer based in Alabama.
14: And he loved it. And he took it to his team, and half of the people were for it, and half of the people were against it, and the no's won. And when he brought it back to me and told me what, you know, their decision, one thing he said was, we didn't know what to do with you. He didn't mean it in a negative way, but that sentence really struck a core kind of experience for me. Like, a lot of people don't know what to do with me. And whenever I experience rejection of some sort professionally or even my experiences in church, I feel like I'm on the periphery. And I kind of feel like every area of life, I'm kind of an oddball.
15: She couldn't quite name the feeling at first, though, because it wasn't just rejection. It seemed like something a little bigger, more familiar. And then she realized,
14: oh, I know this feeling. Like, I think it's loneliness, and I think I've felt this way my entire life.
15: She's not alone. U.S. Surgeon General Dr. Vivek Murthy wrote in his parting prescription for the country that he was worried about how exhausted and alone Americans are generally. He pointed to the 2023 advisory report that he'd issued, naming loneliness an epidemic with serious public health consequences. Research shows social disconnection is about as bad for your health as smoking 15 cigarettes a day, and more harmful than obesity. The depth of loneliness in America caught him off guard, said Dr. Murthy, because a lot of people he talked to didn't call themselves lonely. They said things like, I have to shoulder all of life's burdens by myself, or if I disappear tomorrow, no one will even notice. But social disconnection in America is hardly a new thing. Nearly 25 years ago, back in the year 2000, sociologist Robert Putnam published a groundbreaking book called Bowling Alone, in which he described Americans disengaging from the things that kept us connected, like church and social clubs. He hoped we would reverse the trend. Instead, it has accelerated, with online interaction replacing much of our face-to-face connection. And there's no denying the truth in that. But if I can speak personally for just a moment, this enormous concern about loneliness is kind of baffling to me. I spend a lot of time alone. I'm a hardcore introvert, and I just don't feel the need for a lot of social interaction. I rarely feel what I might consider to be lonely. So it seems like there is this real disconnect between my own experience and that of many, many Americans. And it's really got me wondering, what am I missing here? What exactly is lacking for so many people in this country? And more importantly, what's the most useful way to think about this problem of loneliness so we can solve it? Well, that's today on Top of Mind. Dr. Frank Clark, a psychiatrist at Prisma Health Upstate in South Carolina, hears about loneliness from his patients pretty much every day.
12: I think we have been a lonely nation for quite some time, but we maybe have not come to terms with that. We know that loneliness and social isolation increases your risk for developing depression and anxiety. And so it's not new for me, but I think it's probably new for society. And how do we conceptualize loneliness and social isolation? But I think that this has been something that's been going on for quite some time. I think it's probably come to the surface given that the pandemic happened. So maybe more and more people are experiencing loneliness and social isolation. But I think this is something that is not talked about. I mean, before the pandemic, it was the hustle and bustle. There's really no time to just sit and be. We are inundated with emails. We are inundated with breaking news. And it's difficult when you are forced, so to speak, when a virus forces you to really say, wait a minute, I don't like the fact that I can't see my family for such and such reason, or I don't like the fact that I have to wear a mask, and this feels very distressing for me. Even with my patients, having to wear a mask, sitting across from them, that can be very isolating. So I think when we're kind of forced to sit and be in discomfort, I think that discomfort can do one of two things. We can wallow in that sorrow that it is, which is fine. But then I think we have to transition and say, okay, there's a reason that we are uncomfortable, and it's okay to sit in that discomfort, but what is that discomfort teaching us, and how do we address it moving forward?
15: So on the one hand, perhaps during the pandemic, people were experiencing isolation in a way they hadn't before and realized the extent to which they'd taken for granted the amount of connection that they rely on in their lives. So it was a new intensity of loneliness for a prolonged period that kind of hit us in the face for some people.
12: I would say so. I mean, so I'll give you an example. I happen to be I'm an extrovert. Anybody who knows me knows I'm a huge extrovert, and my energy, I thrive on social connection. I thrive on being with people, fellowshipping with people, breaking bread, and just having a great time. The fact that I was not able to travel for meetings and had meetings virtually, that was very depressing for me. To not be able to give my colleagues a hug or a handshake, right? We know that social connection is healing for the soul, healing for the mind, healing for the body. We release oxytocin, that hormone that, you know, or the cuddle hormone, or that kind of intimacy hormone that is released even just with a hug, right? So imagine not having that for a year or more. When you're used to that, that can be very socially isolating. So I think there was an intensity. Now, on the other hand, I think there were some people that were fine with the pandemic if you're more introverted and, you know, you don't really thrive on on those.
15: You can see me smiling broadly here, because I was just going to say I cannot relate at all, Dr. Clark, to the experience of like missing social interaction. Like, I mean, occasionally I missed, you know, being able to give my mom a hug,
12: sure.
15: Right? But I did not experience intense loneliness or a sense of lack, really.
12: No, yeah, I definitely think the pendulum kind of swings in different ways for people. What we do know is that one of the keys to longevity is social connection, right? So even the person who is more introverted, right, would still, you know, you may be fine with not having to go to parties, but you still want certain connection, right? So loneliness, the way I would define it is there's this feeling, this subjective feeling of being disconnected. So maybe you are having social connections, but they're not to the level or the quality that you would want them to be.
15: Okay. Okay, so it's an individual sense that I don't have as much as I want.
12: Yes.
15: Of social interaction or connectivity.
12: Yes.
15: So I could be a total loner and not feel lonely if that meets my needs. Or I could be in a crowd and feel lonely.
12: Yes.
15: Or have a ton of friends and still feel lonely. So that's really interesting. So it's is that different from social isolation then? Why do we often kind of pair those when we talk about the public health consequences?
12: Yes, I wouldn't say that they're synonymous. Now, social isolation can contribute to loneliness if, let's say, you have a small number of social connections and maybe you are desiring the quantity be more. And so if you feel like there's a lack of support from others, or you're not having those relationships and there are like a smaller number, then that can contribute to loneliness. And I think that's going to be different for everyone, right? So I would say that my friend circle is small. I know a lot of people, but not everybody that I know I would consider to be my friend. And then when you think about social media, right, you know, let's say, okay, I think on my Facebook account, I have over 1,000 friends. But in reality, like, who am I going to call when I am in distress or things are not going well? Whose shoulder can I cry on? That's going to be probably about 5 or 10 people. And I know who those people are.
15: Yeah. And that may be enough.
12: Well, that's definitely enough, right? But I think social media creates a false sense of security, because you could have 10,000 followers, but those followers don't all care about you.
15: So talk to me then, Dr. Clark, about why this is a public health issue, though. Like, what merits concern on the level of, you know, obesity or smoking?
12: Well, and I'll add on that it's associated with a greater risk of cardiovascular disease, dementia, stroke, depression, anxiety, and premature death. So when we look at, we may say that, well, how does that happen? A lot of times in society, we tend to have this dichotomy, I believe, between our mental health and our physical health. And in my mind, I think that is dangerous, because health is health. There's no separating the mind from the body. They're connected. So let's say that that person has depression. What I share with people is that if you have depression, that increases your risk for developing diabetes.
15: Because of your behavioral changes?
12: So a couple of things. Depression presents differently for various people. So people experience it differently. But some of the main symptoms we see in depression could be a decrease in appetite or an increase in appetite. You could have insomnia where you're not sleeping a lot, or you could have hypersomnia where you're sleeping too much. So we know that sleep is important for a number of reasons. Our body has to recover. It has to repair ourselves, right? So when the body's under stress, we have a lot of hormones that are secreted, including cortisol. Our bodies don't want too much cortisol. You don't want too little cortisol. Well, if your body's in a heightened state of anxiety, so to speak, and you're depressed, cortisol can damage our blood vessels. And, you know, you can have elevated sugar levels. And so if you have elevated sugar levels, on top of the fact that maybe your appetite is not as good as it once was, because instead of consuming nutritious foods, if you're depressed, you're less likely to eat healthy. And if you're less likely to eat healthy, then you're going to have more spikes in your sugars, and then that can result in diabetes.
15: And so what does it look like to you when a patient comes into your clinic, Dr. Clark, and the problem is loneliness or social isolation? Like, how are you able to identify that typically?
12: So it's rare that they come in and say that, you know, Dr. Clark, I'm feeling lonely. I kind of have to kind of tease that out.
15: Do you think it's because they don't know it or because they are embarrassed to admit it?
12: I would say that there's an element of both. I think both are true. But when you, after you're hearing them talk, I will reflect and say, you know, the theme that I'm hearing here, it sounds like you're lonely. And they'll say, yes, that's exactly how I feel. Okay. Now, it may have taken them a while to get there. I mean, they may have just lost their job, or they're going through a divorce, or there could be other things going on. I'll give another example. You know, I have a mother who has been independent the majority of her life. And several years ago, she developed a neurocognitive disorder, a vascular dementia. And now she is in South Carolina in a memory care facility. And she's lonely. She's lonely, even though my family, my wife and daughter and I visit her most Sundays. She's lonely. And I see this a lot with the older population, especially those who are in nursing homes or memory care facilities, because one, people have lost their independence. And it's hard when you are used to functioning independently And then you have a transition in your life. And then there's a role reversal for the children that you have raised that are now taking care of you. And there becomes this sense of, I think it becomes very distressing for both parties involved. And how do you navigate that loneliness? How do you navigate that social isolation that could be occurring?
15: Yeah. Doctor, I'm sorry to hear about that with your mother. I think a lot of us can relate to aspects of that. So I appreciate you sharing that. And I'm fascinated that you would name that loneliness, because that suggests to me that loneliness is sometimes not just a lack of sort of, you know, interaction with friends or family, but there's I don't know, could you even call it like an existential loneliness, or sort of like a sense of, you know, a disconnectedness from kind of what you want your life to be, or what you remember your life to be, or, you know, feeling a lack, but it's not, you know, I don't know. It's like a disconnectedness that's bigger than just, you know, I don't have my spouse and I don't have my kids in my house, right?
12: I think so. I mean, to go back to the older adults, you know, there's when we start getting in our 60s and above, we want to know, our goal is, what are we going to pass on to the next generation? How are we contributing? Have we done enough? Are we remaining stagnant or are we, you know, passing on to the future generations? And if we are not, that can create some loneliness as well. And so I think as we go through the stages of our life, all of us want to have meaning and purpose. And I think when we don't have meaning and purpose especially in our adolescent years and moving forward, then we kind of ask ourselves, what is my purpose? Like, what, you know, is this life worth living? And, you know, at the end of the day, what type of legacy do we want to leave before we transition? These are just at least the things that I think about.
15: Yeah, yeah. So if we would then maybe refine our definition of loneliness to be an unmet desire for a certain type of connection in a certain amount, right? Because it may also be that you have a lot of a certain kind of connection that meets a certain kind of need, but you're lacking an intimate connection that also you crave that leads to a certain sense of loneliness, you know, or it's familial versus friends versus sort of feeling connected to a greater society versus feeling like you have a purpose, you know, kind of like all of that stuff, right? So if it's that subjective though, and can be so individual and sometimes even hard to recognize or put your finger on, how do you treat it?
12: Well, so the first thing is, right, with anything, acknowledging that it is what it is, that this, name it. I think we have to name it before anything. But my prescription is first to do an inventory of what does bring you purpose. Because if we ask ourselves what brings us purpose and meaning, then that is a way that we can find that social connection and that we can decrease loneliness. So I'll give you an example, and this is a little bit more self-disclosure. I went through my own depression, clinical depression, when I was in medical school. And I tapped into poetry. That has been a prescription for me. Along with, you know, seeing my therapist and exercise and my faith in God and the importance that family serves for me, that allows me to decrease loneliness. But if I understand what my patients, what brings them meaning and purpose, then I can inquire a little bit more. So a good example, I've had patients that say, you know, when I'm in my garden, I feel at peace. I don't feel lonely. I don't feel isolated. And they may be the only one in the garden, but in the garden, you're surrounded by tranquility.
15: It's so fascinating and also just a little befuddling to me, Dr. Clark, because I would think that the first line would be, oh, you don't have enough of the kind of social connection that you crave. Let's figure out who you can call and spend time with. Why is that not the first thing that you turn to? Why is it this purpose piece first?
12: Because that's a great question. Because I think that one has to understand themselves before they, I mean, I think, well, I, my personal opinion, we were created to not be alone. We were created to be in relationships. So I guess I jumped to the piece of what brings meaning and purpose, because if I know that, then maybe I can suggest to my patient, okay, you enjoy bird watching. Have you ever considered joining a bird watching group? They may say, I enjoy rock climbing. Okay, have you ever thought about joining a rock climbing club? If they say, I love to sing, I used to sing in the choir. Hey, are you a member of your, you know, they say, I belong to a church. Have you ever thought about, you know, auditioning for the church choir? But I think we have to make sure we affirm ourselves and value ourselves first, because if we can value ourselves and know what we like and what we don't like, that will allow us to build, I think, better connections.
15: Dr. Frank Clark is a board-certified psychiatrist, a professor at the University of South Carolina School of Medicine in Greenville. Thank you so much for your time today, doctor. I really appreciate it.
12: Thank you, Julie. It was a pleasure to fellowship with you, and thanks for the invitation.
15: And we'll link to some of his poetry in the show notes if you'd like to read it. Now, finding those places to connect with people is not always easy. That is part of what Robert Putnam lamented in his book, Bowling Alone. He was specifically, with that title, pointing to the decline of bowling leagues that apparently played an important role in social connection for a lot of mid-century Americans. In putting this episode together, my producer, James Hoops, got really interested in this idea of third spaces.
16: Yeah. Hey, Julie. So third spaces is actually a term sociologists like to use to describe a place where people are gathering, but it's not your home. It's not your workplace. It's something different. And you're meeting friends there, but also people you might not know and might be different from. And I had this interesting experience when I started college in 2020. This was the pandemic. All my classes were online, and the few that I had in person, we were 6 feet apart. It was the same way at church. Everything was kind of cut short, if it even existed at all.
15: Oh, that just sounds really isolating. So third spaces just weren't even a thing. There wasn't anything for them.
16: Like not at all. So you think of college as this time of life where you're meeting a bunch of new friends, you're away from home for the first time. But for me, it was my three roommates and three people from work, and that was it.
15: So you had to get creative. Tell us about that.
16: Yeah, so I've always been really into movies. I love watching them with my family. I love watching them by myself. And there's this social media platform called Letterboxd, which is this place where you can log the movies you've watched. So there's a little diary and you can write little reviews and follow all your friends so you can see what they're posting. It's kind of like Goodreads, but for movies. And so I got really involved on that, followed all of my friends and saw what they were getting up to.
15: It doesn't sound like it's even remotely, though, like, hey, let's get together and go watch a movie.
16: Right, and it's totally not. It's super different, but it is a nice way to fill that gap, right? During the pandemic, movie theaters weren't open, so when a new movie would drop on Netflix or on Amazon Prime, I could hop onto Letterboxd and see when all my friends had watched that same movie, read their thoughts, and also connect with strangers and acquaintances and friends of friends who liked movies and connect to them in that way.
15: Well, it's really interesting, though, because, I mean, I think we oftentimes blame the internet and blame social media for kind of killing these IRL, you know, face-to-face third spaces. But in your case, there are clearly ways in which we can connect. I remember during the pandemic, you know, I was actually having a lot of conversations with my siblings on Zoom. Like, we were talking more often than we sometimes did before the pandemic,
16: yeah,
15: you know, and
16: totally.
15: Thank goodness to the internet for that, right?
16: Yeah, I think it's a really useful stopgap in that way. But we know for sure today that Americans aren't gathering as much in the traditional spaces, even now that things have opened up again. So church attendance is down. We've seen membership decline in scout troops, in civic groups like Rotary Clubs, and even labor unions, right? They've seen big drops in memberships too.
15: And here we are, of course, in this epidemic of loneliness, according to the U.S. Surgeon General. Perhaps not a coincidence.
16: Right. Yeah, exactly. So we thought it'd be really interesting to talk to someone who's seen a need in their community and who's bucking this trend by opening a gathering place.
15: Cool. Thanks, James. Well, that's coming up next here on Top of Mind, a BYU Radio podcast. I'm Julie Rose.
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13: So the shop I co-own with my partner Trish is called Elm City Games, and we are based in the Elm City, New Haven, Connecticut.
21: This is Matt Fantastic. He's also a game designer, even teaches it at some local colleges. Now, Elm City Games isn't just a game store. It's a dedicated space for people to come and play their favorite board games with friends and strangers alike. It's the kind of space Matt Fantastic thought a city like New Haven really needed.
13: We're definitely on a company town energy where, you know, Yale and then Yale New Haven Health are the two biggest, employers in the city. Yale itself is just a major global institution that pulls in people from all over the world, all sorts of demographics. So it's pulling in people from all over every spectrum, basically. People are kind of slammed together. And some people here for a long time, some people stay forever, but a lot of people, you know, in and out some amount of years. And so the desire to kind of hang out and do stuff is really strong. And I think people want to meet people and hang out with people. And, you know, games are a great vehicle to do that.
21: Now, I have lived in cities like that and never thought about opening a gathering place, but Matt Fantastic is a born extrovert and comes from a family of natural connectors.
13: We were definitely growing up a house that people would visit, you know, we live with my mom and my grandparents, and, you know, my grandparents' friends would come by, my mom's friends would come by. So we were always one of those spaces. My adolescence and early years were playing in bands and booking shows at my grandmother's house. And, you know, we'd pack the basement out, right? And it was really fun because we'd have, you know, a band like Against Me would be on tour playing these big venues, and then they'd have a day off and would play my grandmother's basement, you know, that kind of thing. That built-in community aspect has been a big part of my life, so it's kind of a natural extension of that.
21: Talk to me about what made you think, let's open a game shop.
13: Yeah, well, so I'd already had a career as a designer and sort of like working in the game industry, and simultaneous to that, I'd been running a large meetup group. This was still, you know, when meetup was still like a really thriving thing. I've made a lot of some of my best friends via games, and there was definitely this, like, we can have this cool community vibe, you know, and we can do cool stuff, and that social aspect was definitely an important part of it from the very beginning. But initially it was really just, yeah, we want a cool spot to, you know, hang out and play games and, you know, help people make friends and meet each other.
21: Elm City Games opened in 2016 in the back of a friend's cafe.
13: We moved, you know, a ton of my game collection in there, and we had over 600 people show up to our opening day.
21: Why were all those people showing up? What were those 600 people there for on opening day?
13: Yeah. Well, so, I mean, you know, I think part of it is the larger, nerdy ascension, right? Like, video games became more and more mainstream. D&D is like a huge brand that everybody knows. Your grandma knows what D&D vaguely is, you know, has heard of it. They may not play it or anything.
21: Dungeons and Dragons,
13: everybody knows. So there's like a larger interest, I think, for sure, in that kind of like game curious. The nature of tabletop games as well is that, you know, it sort of requires a physical space. It requires meeting up with people. It requires sitting across a table from someone and doing the thing. So there's sort of a natural need for that kind of physical space to meet up at.
21: Eventually, Elm City Games outgrew the cafe and got its own space. And Matt Fantastic has experimented with different business models. Selling food, for example, turned out to be more work than it was worth. He says a membership model, along with some retail, has been successful.
13: So we do $10 for day passes and $20 for a monthly membership. You know, when you have a membership, if you're like, well, I play D&D, I come, you know, I have a membership because I'm there, you know, once a week to play D&D, but hey, it's a Tuesday, there's nothing going on. Let me swing by the shop and see what's happening. We'll have people just, you know, show up with a six pack and see who's here and, you know, who wants to get in a game of whatever, you know? And so we intentionally make that membership very cheap if you're planning to come here with any regularity, because then that drop-in and that sort of casual hangout becomes just an easy add-on.
18: Yeah. Tell me a little more about that. Do you... what are they not getting at home and at work or school, if that's where you're spending your time, right? That they feel like they need to come to Elm City.
13: You know, we're very social humans, generally speaking. And also, you know, a lot of people are happy to hang out with people they don't know particularly well if it's a sort of public, comfortable space versus, I'm going to just invite a bunch of weirdos over and maybe they're cool. Not even getting into like, oh, some people are terrible or anything. Just, you know, different people have different vibes. And so here, you know, we have a space that people can come into and they can meet people. And, you know, we have a lot of people that come less. Actually, you know, they started coming a ton. Then they kind of made friends and built a friend group. And, you know, they do other stuff than just hang out here now, you know, mm-hmm. And they'll all go apple picking or, you know, whatever, that kind of stuff. And so we are also kind of a really good social lubricant in that way. You know, you sit down, you play a game. If we're not vibing, that's fine. You know, we'll do the game and we focus on that.
18: So do you see a lot of sort of cross-cutting interaction? Like here, like people are coming that would normally never sort of interact or have a way to interact or a reason or even choose to interact. But then, you know, they're kind of able to sort of get outside of their bubbles.
13: Yeah, absolutely. Something that I think is really big, for example, is that we are frequently the first public space that people are out. I'm middle-aged. There's also, you know, some older people, and they're like, well, I don't encounter a bunch of 20-year-old trans kids in my day-to-day life, but, you know, I play D&D with some, and oh, like, okay, you know, there's a little bit of bridge building there for sure, where people are sort of interacting with people that they're not necessarily going to as much. And the same thing in the flip direction, where, you know, there's a bunch of 20-year-old trans kids that are like, oh, man, 50-year-olds, they're all, you know, squares that are, you know, down on everything and whatever. And then they're like, oh, actually, I mean, this guy's cool. Like, you know, or, oh, you know, yeah, that, I thought that one was going to be a grump. Actually, she's a delight. And if you're interacting with each other, you're generally, you know, oh, okay, yeah, I mean, you're a person sitting there across the table from me. It's difficult for me to think of you as an abstract concept.
18: So what do you think when you hear, you know, like news reports or see headlines or people like us call you and say, like, you know, there's this loneliness epidemic? I mean, are you like, yeah, I totally see that? Or it's like, huh, interesting.
13: No, I definitely see it. You know, there's people that have been, you know, I moved here and I didn't know anyone and I was just so isolated and lonely. And, you know, I came here for work and I'm not clicking with any of the people I work with in that way. And, you know, I was just sitting at home being sad all the time. And then, you know, I came over here and was like, oh, let me check this out. And now I have a friend group. Now I have, you know, we've had a bunch of couples that met coming to, you know, game nights or game events. And now they're married. You know, we have people that have moved away, but then still come back to visit friends here and, you know, come hang out here, even though they haven't been here in a long time. And so, you know, I definitely see the change that we've affected and the impact we've had on people. We've had a lot of people get jobs. And, you know, one person in particular, I remember, you know, he moved here with his wife, who was got a job at Yale. And he was like, I don't know what I'm doing. Like, I need a job. I don't know. And, you know, this is the kind of stuff I do. And I remember this one well because, you know, it was me. I was like, oh, I got to introduce you to this guy who comes here all the time. Like, he runs a company that does, like, exactly that. And, you know, a week later, he worked there. And that was his career here was 100% the result of, you know, showing up to D&D here one night and just mentioning, oh, I'm new and I need a job.
18: Matt Fantastic is the co-owner of Elm City Games in New Haven, Connecticut. He's a game designer himself. Matt, this has been really fun. Thank you so much for taking time with me today.
13: Yeah, happy to do it. And, you know, I mean, I love talking about this stuff.
18: I can tell. And I'm sitting here thinking, do you have any word game tables.
1: I've often thought lately, I'm like, what I really want is a place that I can go every day after work for like a half an hour and play Wordle with people. Like I do my Wordle and it's like my thing that makes me happy every day. And I'm like, but I need it to be communal and I want to connect with other word nerds just for like 10, 15, 20 minutes every day.
13: So. Yeah. Well, I mean, what I would encourage you to reach out to a local spot and say, hey, can I start a
1: Wordle meetup every day?
13: Yeah. I mean, the reality is that, you know, you are, you know, it can be tough, you know, and this is sort of, I'll say this to everybody, you know, that's listening and everything, you know, it can be tough to get that inertia going, but if you want it and it's something you're interested in, guaranteed there are a good number of other people that would love to join you. So even though it can seem really daunting and overwhelming and you might have to grind it out for a bit where you and your friend are the only people that show up for the first few or whatever, that there are people out there interested. You can make that connection. Anyone can build that community. You don't need to own a game store to do that stuff. People want that third space. They want that community. And whatever your interest is, there's definitely other people that are interested in it.
1: Okay, word nerds, should we do it? Now look, loneliness, it turns out, serves a biological purpose. Neuroscientists have started thinking of loneliness more like hunger or thirst. It's an important signal to the body that something's not right. So what if we spent some time listening to it?
14: Since it is something that I believe we can't ever really get rid of completely, it makes sense to me to be more comfortable with it and see it as a companion instead of something to run from or something to avoid.
1: Our next guest feels loneliness a little differently, and she thinks about it in a way that actually really connected some dots for me. It could also open some new avenues for addressing loneliness in society. So that's next on Top of Mind, a BYU Radio podcast. I'm Julie Rose.
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1: Charlotte Donlan has always felt a little out of place.
14: I've never been comfortable being put in a box. And I think people who are on the periphery feel a little lonely.
1: Donlan is the writer and spiritual director we heard from earlier. Her book is called The Great Belonging, How Loneliness Leads Us to Each Other.
14: Even growing up, I always was friends with different types of groups. I was friends with the athletes. I was friends with the cheerleaders. I was friends with the nerds. And I had my few very good friends, but I never just kind of stuck with one clique. And I think my inability to do that led me and still leads me to feel a little bit separated from people or from a sense of belonging.
1: Belonging is an important concept for Donlan, and it's a big reason that I wanted to talk to her, too. She is surprisingly open about her own loneliness, and she's done a lot of thinking and writing about what to do with it.
14: So when I wrote The Great Belonging, I was super concerned about making sure no one thought I was trying to solve the problem of loneliness, because I don't think it can necessarily be solved. I think it shifts and ebbs and flows, and sometimes it's horrible, and sometimes it's not that bad to feel lonely. And while I don't want people to suffer from loneliness, and while chronic loneliness is definitely, you know, something that needs, I believe, like medical attention and help from a mental health professional, the normal amount of loneliness most people have is kind of a part of life.
15: How do you define loneliness then?
14: Yeah, for me, it's about belonging, and it's about, I love to be alone. It's not necessarily being alone and away from people or practicing solitude or that sort of thing. For me, it's this core sense of being separated, either from myself, other people, or the divine. I'm a Christian, so I wrote that first book, and most of my writing is from like a Christian framework. And for me, those main three areas of belonging to the self, belonging to others, and belonging to God are always sort of being negotiated. And I'm checking in constantly, or a few times a day, honestly, about how am I? How am I with myself and with others and with God? One thing I've discovered since that book came out, and what I think I was touching on while I was writing the book, is that we can always belong more. We can always broaden our belongings. We can always discover and explore what works for us as individuals and as groups, maybe as a family or a neighborhood or a congregation. Like, what are the things that help us belong to ourselves, others, and the broader world? And how can we put ourselves in the way of those things, growing our belongings, even while we may be suffering from loneliness?
15: Is there an experience that you can think of that sort of explains what it feels like to have a lack of belonging, and what worked to increase your sense of belonging?
14: Yeah. I mean, I could tell you a dozen examples, but I'll start with one. So one way a lot of people experience loneliness is when they lose a loved one. And my dad died in August of 2020 from complications with COVID. And on the second anniversary of his death, I woke up, it was August 6th. We're coming out of COVID. Things are a bit normal. And I just didn't want to be sad. I was like, you know, I've grieved a lot. I am okay grieving. I'm good at grieving, but I want to have a good day. You know, like, how can I have a good day? And what I did was I started at the public library, and I checked out about 20 of those big fat art books that you don't buy because they're so expensive, but the library has a ton of them. And it was like kind of like a workout to get them to my car, but I checked out 20 of them, and they were piled up in my car. And then I went to our public museum at the Birmingham Art Museum, which is close to the library location I was at. And I walked around for about an hour and a half and visited some of my favorite artworks that, you know, I call like my art friends, because I kind of return to the same ones again and again sometimes. And then I went and got coffee at a favorite coffee shop where I'm kind of a regular, and they know me, you know, they know my name. I went for a walk in the neighborhood that we lived in when my dad died and listened to some of his favorite music. And then I came home and I was happy and I had a good day. So for me, art and engaging with different forms of art is a way that I belong, that I find belonging.
15: Belong to who? Belong to?
14: To myself, to my dad, to my community, you know, being a regular at that one coffee shop. I think a lot of us are doing practices for belonging without calling it practices for belonging. So, but when we're intentional about the language we use and the things we do with our time for the purpose of greater belonging, we, I think, receive better, more benefits from it. Hmm. I read some research recently that said our brains do the same things when we engage with art that our brains do when we engage with people. So the same sort of neural pathways are firing, the same parts of the brain are firing. But I was like, oh, like, of course, there's a scientific explanation for this thing that's very true and real for me and my experience.
15: Yeah, it's interesting to me that you identified that sentiment on the second anniversary of your dad's death as loneliness instead of sadness or grief.
14: Well, I missed him, so I'm okay with grief. I mean, I'm okay with loneliness. And And, you know, I think there's probably more than one thing happening on that day, right? There's more than one thing that the art is meeting me in.
0: Well, another thing that's kind of striking to me about that is that it was a day filled with quite a bit of solitude. Like, you
14: yes.
0: weren't, you know, I mean, you were sort of in public places, but I would initially think of loneliness as like a certain like human to human connection that I'm lacking. And you're describing this more as a sense of connection, I guess. And then you can experience that sense of connection by engaging with art and engaging with mm-hmm. memories of your dad, none of which have to do with actually engaging with other people. I mean, that's fascinating to me.
14: Right. I love to engage with art with other people. I don't always need to be alone when I'm engaging with art to feel less lonely, but I often do.
0: Now, Charlotte Donlan is a Christian. And as a spiritual director, which is kind of like a life coach or a counselor, she works with people of all faiths on their spiritual health and goals. And that makes her sensitive to another experience of loneliness.
14: This sort of loneliness that's a soul level of loneliness of not being one with God right now on this side of eternity, you know, knowing on a deep level that this is not my ultimate home and this place that we inhabit is broken in so many ways and not what it's supposed to be. That honestly is one of the forms of loneliness I struggle with most.
0: And it's something that she has worked on with her own spiritual director.
14: Like, if I am lonely and if I've struggled with this my whole life, what does that say about God's presence in my life? Like, that it didn't mean God was bad or God was absent or that I was bad or not spiritual enough or that sort of thing. And my spiritual director at one point was like, have you ever thought about the loneliness of Jesus? And I was like, no, but that's a perfectly great thing to consider. And just the idea of being man and God on earth full of people who were not man and God was probably pretty isolating, you know, and then being around people who didn't know what was going on half the time, even though you had just told them what was going on, and being, you know, alone in the garden, you know, feeling forsaken on the cross. Not that my loneliness is anything what Jesus had, you know, experienced, but knowing and reframing and re-looking at the life of Jesus from a lens of loneliness and belonging was super helpful to me.
0: What was helpful about that?
14: Like, I'm not alone in my loneliness. And even if no human gets it or understands or whatever, like, it, you know how there are scriptures and theology of how Jesus has experienced everything we've experienced. And that always felt kind of, you know, not super applicable to me as a woman and as someone with mental illness. But when it came to loneliness, I was like, oh, yeah, you got this. You know, it just really, it made me feel seen and known more so by Jesus. And now I kind of talk to God about it, like hanging out. It's a very common topic of conversation. And loneliness in general for me is very, I'm more comfortable with it when I experience it and feel it. I'm more okay with it.
0: Yeah. So is loneliness divine?
14: I think it's part of the divine experience.
0: Would you go so far as to say it's a gift?
14: You know, it's hard for me to call hard things gifts, but I think it can be a good things.
0: What would your guidance be then for someone who is experiencing loneliness, this sense of a lack of belonging or lack of the kind of connection that they crave?
14: Since it is something that I believe we can't ever really get rid of completely, it makes sense to me to be more comfortable with it and see it as a companion in a way instead of something to run from or something to avoid. I do think loneliness can take us deeper into our belongings. I think most people who discover they're lonely will need to be more thoughtful about giving it some time and space to consider and slow down and pause.
0: Yeah, I wonder, do you think this idea of taking a slow, curious approach to loneliness, I guess, do you think there's a risk in, like, is it wrong to sort of quickly try to fix it? I'm feeling really lonely. I'm going to go out in public, or I'm going to call a friend,
14: right,
0: or I'm going to like do whatever it takes to kind of eliminate this feeling.
14: You know, I think if you're struggling with loneliness and you're having a bad day, you don't have energy to pause and journal and be contemplative about the whole thing. If you know rewatching Ted Lasso will make you feel better, please rewatch Ted Lasso. I think there's room for both. I'm kind of permissive in that way.

0: How would you start that conversation? We've already established that it can be really vulnerable to acknowledge that something's lacking in your life. Yeah. And we're sort of conditioned to feel like it's our fault, right?
1: I mean, I think a good starting point might be to ask, you know, have you ever felt lonely? You know, if you're the one that wants to talk about your loneliness, maybe ask the person you're with if they felt it and maybe see what their response is. And if they give you a shocked look, you can maybe have the courage to say, well, I do sometimes, and this is how I've noticed it, and I'm not really sure what to do with it. I do think it's important to be okay with not knowing what to do with it. Like, be okay with not knowing all of the answers and not feeling like you have to have it figured out. And I think that is the obstacle to so much of our, like, interpersonal belonging, like with friends or in our places of worship. People, when we think we have to have all the answers, it's hard to be honest about the reality that we're experiencing. So if we see it as an opportunity to have a conversation with someone else about their loneliness, you know, now we're belonging. We're already belonging because we're having this, you know, important conversation with someone who feels safe, someone who cares about us. And as we're talking about it, we're realizing it has less power over us.
0: You know, I have to say that this conversation and your take on loneliness has been really eye-opening to me, because I am a hardcore introvert, and I just don't experience loneliness in the sense that I don't crave having other people around me. And I don't crave social, like face-to-face social interaction or even phone calls. Like, that just, you know, I'm very, very content on my own, most comfortable in a lot of cases on my own. But I do, if I name it connection, and if that can come in ways other, it can be connection to lots of things, to a sense of something bigger than myself, to a higher power, to sort of a community online, or to kind of like-minded people who all like the same TV show. And so we're all kind of like watching it. I don't know, right? Like, there's lots, or art, like you said, or people who've passed on, like that. That I can totally identify with and feel a lot, but I just never would have labeled it loneliness.
1: And, you know, I don't want to say that, like, all of those things are always loneliness, right? Like, a lot can be happening. We're complex people, but I bet some of it has to do with, like, connection and disconnection. And, like, what is it when you feel like you're a part of something bigger than yourself, like through your work and through your podcast and that sort of thing. Like, yeah, so I love that. And I hope you continue to recognize and discover new things about it.
0: Charlotte Donlan is the author of The Great Belonging, How Loneliness Leads Us to Each Other. She's a spiritual director and has a podcast called Hope for the Lonely. Thank you so much for your time today, Charlotte.
1: Thank you for having me. It was so good to talk to you.
0: So, you heard the journey this episode took me on, and I would love to hear what resonated with you. 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Today's episode was produced by Vanessa Goodman and James Hoops, with help from Samuel Benson, Sam Payne, and me. Brendan Lewis and Lauren Sandberg are our audio engineer and sound design team. I'm Julie Rose. We'll talk soon.
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8: BBC News with Govinda Gill. Hundreds of protesters have demonstrated outside Parliament in Madrid after an 87-year-old woman who became a symbol of Spain's housing crisis died. Crowds marched from a central square towards Parliament chanting, "This is not a death, it's murder." Marie Carmen Abascal had been in hospital since she was evicted by an investment firm that dramatically increased the rent on her apartment. Here's our Madrid correspondent, Guy Hedgeco.
9: This is obviously going to give more impetus to the protest movement. She essentially had triggered a general election because the Prime Minister, Pedro Sanchez, presented emergency measures to Congress to try and tackle the housing crisis following her case. They were blocked. That caused him to call the election. We've also heard today that a general strike has been called for next month, focusing specifically on the housing crisis. And I think you can say that all of this can be traced back to the case of Marie Carmen Abascal.
8: Saudi Arabia says attacks on the country's airport in the last 2 days have killed 3 people and injured 36 others. The Iran-backed Houthi movement has claimed responsibility. They control most of Yemen's northwest region and are battling for territory against the Saudi-backed government forces. UN spokesperson Stefan Dujarric says the recent fighting has displaced more than 200,000 people.
10: We remain alarmed by the reports of civilian casualties, damage to civilian property, and heightened risk of explosive hazards. And again, we continue to assess the humanitarian impact and call on all parties to facilitate the humanitarian access in an unhindered way so we can reach all those who need it with the help they need.
8: A judge in the U.S. state of Tennessee has ordered officials to preserve all evidence from the botched execution of Krista Pike last week. She survived 2 doses of what was supposed to be a lethal injection. Our North America correspondent Neda Tofik reports.
11: The night before Krista Pike woke up and began speaking, her lawyers believed she was brain dead and were told life support would be removed the next day. Her recovery, they said, would be a long road. It's unclear if she'll regain function of her arms, which are extremely swollen. Tennessee's governor has now suspended any further executions for the rest of the year and ordered an independent review of her case. Having just been provided life-saving care, the question is whether Tennessee will seek once again to execute Krista Pike. Her lawyers say that would be unimaginable.
8: A tanker sailing off the north coast of Qatar has reported being struck by multiple projectiles. A UK maritime monitoring agency said the incident took place around 90 kilometres from the Qatar coast and about 500 kilometres from the Strait of Hormuz. World News from the BBC.
4: 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I'm your host, Sam Payne, and today we will be starting off with some stories from the Appleseed podcast from BYU Radio. If you like what you hear today or want to hear these stories again or find them anytime, you can look up the Appleseed.